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2: Welcome to Off the Shelf with Roger Waldron of the Coalition for Government Procurement on Federal News Network. Off the Shelf gives a voice to commercial service and product companies selling in the federal market. Roger speaks to members and government officials about procurement policy, trends, innovations, and debate. Now your host, Roger Waldron.
3: Today, my guest on Off the Shelf is Ken Dodds. Ken is the Executive Vice President and General Counsel at the Coalition for Common Sense and Government Procurement. Ken, good morning. How you doing?
4: Good. Good to see you. Good afternoon.
3: Yeah. We see each other every day. It kind of works that way when we work at the same organization. But Ken, your background as a former SES and head of policy, like contract policy at the SBA, right?
4: Yep.
3: So there's been some sort of seismic events in the world of small business contracting just in the last week or so, with the issuance of the proposed size standards. And again, having you on the show, Ken, I can't think of a better person to talk to about these issues, what this event and what issues and ramifications around it, potentially may occur. And how you see people reacting to it, quite frankly, as well. So can you first talk about what was proposed, or maybe even start earlier? What are the size standards used for?
4: Yeah, typically a size standard is used to determine who's eligible to compete for a set-aside contract. That's where it gets the most attention. I mean, they use them for other things too, in terms of loans and things like that at SBA, but it's really about saying who can compete for a set-aside or not. And by law, SBA establishes these size standards. They have the authority to do it, and they do it. Typically, they're supposed to look at it every 5 years to do an adjustment to see if things should go up based on economic activity and other factors.
3: Right. So they play a huge role, right? Because in a certain sense, they set the competitive market for certain things when you do set of things aside, who's eligible, who isn't providing those particular services. So they're a big deal at the end of the day.
4: Yeah, and it's a big deal for companies that, once you cross that line, you're either small or large in our procurement market. So it's a big deal. Once you become a large business, now you're not eligible to compete for those set-asides. And if you've been working and you've been winning a lot of set-asides, that can be obviously a hard adjustment for a firm that becomes large.
3: Yeah, so it has direct implications on opportunities for companies to compete or not compete under certain circumstances. So the proposed rule came out, and there's been a lot of press about it, and it's quite significant. I mean, I guess I'm being a bit understated, perhaps, but what are some of the changes? Let's talk about the methodology. What did they do there before we get to actually some of the examples of where they changed things in terms of size matters?
4: They issued two different rules. Basically, SBA has always had a white paper on size standards methodology, very, very long, a lot of economic terms written by PhDs in economics. And then there's the rule itself establishing what the size standards are. Both of those were issued in August, and the due date for comments on those things is September 21st. So they basically gave 30 days to comment on both the white paper methodology and the size standards. And they changed the size standard methodology quite a bit. They typically NAICS codes go out to 6 digits And so they're created to describe all the economic activity that goes on. So there's 11,000 of them, and they get really into details on types of activity, businesses, services, construction, manufacturing, all the different things that go on.
3: So the digits are used to help because there's so many different categories. That's why they're that long.
4: Yeah, and you want to. The idea is that you want to make sure that, you know, small businesses are being, you're counting it correctly. You know, so some industries might have a size standard of 2,000 employees. Other industries might have a size standard of 12 million in receipts. It just depends on the type of businesses in that sector.
3: Yeah. So what they did you say they reduced the number from six?
4: Well, one of the things they did is instead of having six digits, NAICS codes, they sometimes reduced it to four or five. So they're kind of collapsing industries. Whereas for other purposes, there's many, many different categories. They've decided to just create one category. That's one of the ideas that they're proposing.
3: So, okay. So that's almost like an analogy would be GSA and the multiple award schedule program when they basically said, okay, we're going to go from, let's say, 1,000 special item numbers down to 300 to try to collapse them and put things together. Is that a fair analogy, perhaps?
4: Yeah, I'll give you an example. For IT services right now, computer services, there are four different NAICS codes that are used. And the size standards are similar. They're either 34 million or 37 million in annual receipts. Under the proposed rule, it's just one IT services NAICS code. There's not four different ones. And instead of 34 to 37 million in annual receipts, they're proposing 531 million in annual receipts.
3: Wow. So that's what percent increase is that, Ken?
4: That's more than 1,000%, right?
3: Okay. Yeah. Well, yeah. And the four, you know, the four category or the four IT services NAICS codes, is it I'm just trying to understand the logic of combining them, or is it really just to make things more efficient or create a bigger market, or perhaps those are a couple potential outcomes from that?
4: I think if you look at the actual descriptions of those different NAICS codes, there are differences and they're unique, and that's why they created them like that. That's why they're separate. I think they're trying to simplify it and say, if you're an IT company or you're an IT company, we're just going to have one NAICS code and one size standard. They did the same thing for kind of consulting. Consulting, there's different types of consulting, and they proposed from 24.5 million, which is your generic consulting type size standard. They're proposing to go to 295 million in annual receipts. So again, huge 1,000% increase in that industry as well.
3: Wow. So, and when's the last time they made change? 5 years ago?
4: Yeah, I think they're a little overdue. But yeah, by law, SBA is supposed to look at those things every 5 years.
3: Right, and is it usually kind of a focus of adjusting for inflation, or is it like, this is really, truly, we're going to reformulate everything here, is frankly what we're seeing, right? Has it historically been something that's been more akin to, you know, perhaps maybe, you know, changing some, or reducing, or maybe increasing number of NAICS codes, but more focused on inflation for those size standards that are dollar based, and maybe thinking, hey, you got to increase a little bit for the number of employees just to account for growth in the economy, period.
4: Yeah, typically they look at, that's what they use, is the statistics from the economy to figure out where to set, and they have all these factors they look at to see where it should be. Sometimes it even says the size standard should go down, you know, the data suggests that. They don't typically do that, but when I was at SBA, we did in a couple industries where you didn't want to set a size standard where everybody would be considered small. You know, the whole point is to differentiate between the larger firms and the small. So I remember in some like mining industry sectors, SBA reduced the size standard because of just what had changed 5 years. Now, they are using some of the data is older, so it's not necessarily, doing it today, they might be using data from 5 years ago, economic census data. So it's not always up to date, but that's why they look at it every 5 years.
3: Okay, so to sum up where we are, because we're going to take a break in a moment. You know, they issued the proposed rule. The comments are due the 21st of September. And not only did they, I guess, collapse some of the NAICS codes into a more generic category, like from the four IT services to one IT service, but they've also substantially increased at least a dollar number for to be small. All right, to be considered small. And did they also do some of that with employees as well, number of employees?
4: They absolutely did. Some of the sectors are going from like 500 employees to 2,600. So by their own estimates, there'll be 114,000 new small businesses, firms that used to be large. They'll be new under this. 37,000 of them are currently performing $71 billion worth of government contracts. So many of them probably won those in full and open competition, but now they're going to be small. And all those dollars will be counted towards the small business goal of 23% that the government's supposed to meet every year.
3: Wow. So, Ken, when we come back, I want to talk about how does this play out, you know, potential winners, losers, the policy implications, the implications for competition in the market, those type of things, okay? And
4: yes.
3: Then we can start looking at some other topics. Okay, my guest today is Ken Dodds. He is Executive Vice President and General Counsel for the Coalition for Common Sense and Government Procurement. I'm Roger Waldron. 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
3: Welcome back to Off the Shelf on Federal News Network. I'm Roger Waldron. My guest today is Ken Dodds. Ken is the Executive Vice President, General Counsel for the Coalition for Common Sense and Government Procurement, and no better person to talk to about small business issues than Ken, former head of contract policy, procurement policy at the SBA, and worked on all these things. So I know it's come as quite a eye-opening event for you, Ken, in particular. Mm-hmm. And you, in the last segment, you did let us know, like, it, you know, IT services went from 34 million to 531 million for the NAICS code, and consulting goes from 24.5 million to 295 million. You also mentioned, I can't remember the category, but it's going from like what, 500 employees to 2,000 employees in terms of.
4: Yes.
3: Yeah. The one we didn't touch on is a non-manufacturer rule, and whether, you know, that's a number of employees situation. Did that change at all?
4: They haven't proposed to change the non-manufacturer size standard because that's not really set through the size standard methodology. It's a separate rule. The non-manufacturer rule basically says if you're a small business, you either have to supply the product of a small business on a set-aside, or you have to get a waiver of that requirement to supply the product of a small business because no small manufacturers exist. And that's how we deal with doing set-asides for supplies. You know, you either have to make it, you have to sell the product of a small business, or have this waiver. And the size standard there is 500 employees, and they have not proposed anything with that yet. That would probably come through a separate rule. Previously, they had had some data suggesting maybe that should go up, but they decided not to raise it a few years ago. So we'll see what this administration thinks about that size standard coming up, maybe with another rulemaking.
3: Yeah, does it make sense, or as they're changing the NAICS codes standards and raising those, it would seem to me at some point you'd have to, as a policy matter, whether you agree with it or not, you would want to follow by increasing, you know, the size standard for waiver and non-manufacturer just to reflect where you were going from a policy perspective. Does that make sense?
4: Yeah, and I think if you think about it, by increasing the amount of employees that these manufacturing firms can have, because that's typically what the employee-based size standard are used as historically been for manufacturing, and construction and services have been more receipts-based, there's now going to be a lot more small manufacturers if this rule is finalized because they're raising these size standards. So all these firms that used to be large will now become small. So that could really open up things for non-manufacturers to be able to sell these products to the government. There could be more set-asides because of that, because now
3: more products.
4: Because there's products that I can sell now.
3: That's interesting. That's interesting perspective, because then also there's ramifications for that in terms of saying, hey, we're doing more to support the industrial base, right? Like we're setting, small businesses who are part of the industrial base, we're doing more to support them statistically. And, you know, the numbers would probably go up. Do you think that's part of this thinking here?
4: I think there's definitely some folks that don't like the non-manufacturer rule because they want to have more manufacturing in the U.S. and they think that takes away from it. Because if you do market research and there are no small manufacturers, then you get a waiver and you're selling large business products under a set-aside. And I think the idea would be if we didn't do that, maybe there would be small manufacturers that would be able to fill that gap. I think that's part of the thinking.
3: Yeah. So, and again, remind me, just since we're going down this sort of path here, like under the waiver of the non-manufacturer rule, to your point, domestic, the Buy American Act applies, right? It's not the TAA.
4: Right. But that's kind of a mistake that just, for whatever reason, hasn't been able to be corrected. As a starting point, if you're setting aside something, for small business, we want the small business to do some of the work. It's called the limitations on subcontracting. So services, small businesses are supposed to do 50% of the work, and they can subcontract out 50% to a large business. On supplies, we want them to do 50% or more of the manufacturing. And, you know, that's where the non-manufacturer rule comes in, which allows you, it's okay if you don't do it, if you don't make it, but you have to sell the product of a small business on a set-aside. And then the problem becomes, well, if there are no small businesses, I could either go full and open as a contracting officer, or I can go to SBA and request a waiver of the non-manufacturer rule, which is really just waiving the requirement to supply the product of a small business. And the way to get that waiver is to show that there are no small businesses in the U.S. making that product.
3: Right. So when you waive the non-manufacturer and set something aside, you get credit for contracting with a small business reseller or whatever, but you'd be providing a product of a large business or a foreign business.
4: Right.
3: And the rule is that they apply the Buy American Act, which is interesting because under that, then they could theoretically be buying all kinds of Chinese products, right?
4: Yeah. So, yeah, that's the thing is that on a set-aside supply contract, you have to supply the product of a small business made in the U.S. And so that then in that case, the TAA should not apply because we don't on a set-aside, if we're not going to let you sell foreign products because we want it to be made in the U.S. But then once you've determined that there are no small manufacturers in the U.S., you get that waiver. And in that case, the TAA should apply probably, but because of, in the first place, you're saying it has to be made in the U.S., that's why the Buy American Act applies. It basically says, the FAR says, you know, that the TAA doesn't apply to small business set-asides, which is true if you're buying a product of a small business, but if there's been a waiver, then you're not. And so that mistake was made in the FAR decades ago, and for whatever reason, hasn't been able to get fixed up until this point. It's a problem.
3: Right. You would think the FAR overhaul would be an opportunity to correct that, right?
4: I was hoping that they would, but I think it also, it's a kind of a thing where some, you know, the FAR Council points to SBA and SBA points to the U.S. Trade Representative. And, you know, it's a lot of finger pointing back and forth. And so it's hard to get the government to communicate with one another. But I think they should change the FAR to say, you know, the TAA doesn't apply to small business set-asides unless there's been a waiver of the non-manufacturer rule, and then it should apply. It's a simple fix. It just hasn't been done.
3: Right. So I hadn't thought of that, but the you know, back to this manufacturing issue, you know, all of a sudden tomorrow there's many more small business manufacturers at the end of the day, right? And many more small businesses. So I guess theoretically that would increase competition under set-aside contracts because it's a bigger pool? Is that the theory?
4: Well, I think it's going to have a major impact, especially on services. You know, there's been talk about, for many years, we've worried about, well, you know, mid-tier or mid-sized companies. You know, once you graduate from small, now you're considered large, so you're competing with the biggest companies in the world, and that can be very hard for businesses that graduate sometimes. Well, now you're basically saying, you know, you're not doing market research on $34 million companies to see whether they can perform this. Now your pool is $531 million size companies. And so as a market research and services, that opens up a lot more opportunity to do even more set-asides for small business, which is going to move, I think, a lot of IT services and consulting contracts from full and open competition to now set aside, because the rule of two at least applies at the contract level. And so that basically says if you find two or more small businesses that you think can perform the work, then you shall set it aside. And so I think there's going to be a lot of contracts if this size standards are finalized, migrating from full and open to set aside in the services sector.
3: Well, yeah. Well, you've worked in this space for such a long time, focusing on small business issues. But it seems to me one of the questions is in like that IT services space or other services spaces, when would you not be able to be required to set something aside? You could theoretically have all work set aside, pretty much, or close to it, because you can find a company at $500 million who can do the work. And then if you can sub out, you know, up to 50% of it, you know, you got a team there can do the work, you know, and still meeting the requirements of for a set aside. It seems to me, you know, you could have the entire, you know, set aside world swallow up government contracting as a whole.
4: Definitely in the services industry, it seems like that's what's going to happen. And remember, you know, the goal is 23%. That's been in statute for prime contracting. The government started meeting that goal back when I was still at SBA in 2013, and they've met it every year since. In fact, they're getting up into the 28%, 27% area. And then based on this rule, you're going to add $70 billion to that. And then because they're now small and the rule of two is going to apply, that's going to go up even more. So they're going to get into the 30s or 40s probably percent going to small business. And that's just a product of if these size standards go into effect and the rule of a two is applied, it's going to definitely migrate a lot of work that used to be full and open into some sort of set aside.
3: Right. And I'm a little, I guess, surprised, because it seems to me that's not necessarily the approach of this administration, or it hasn't seemed to be the approach of this administration. Is that your sense of things?
4: Well, I mean, I think, set-asides and that kind of the rule of two and how it's applied, you know, the general idea is to provide opportunities to small businesses for new entrants, for folks that aren't established. And so this proposal, if finalized, gets way beyond that. A right. $530 million company is well established and is going to be able to do a lot more and have a lot more capability. And so the question really becomes, do they need to have be shielded from competition? Is that the type of business that needs help, that needs to have special rules around competition? Or should they be competing in full and open competition with a firm that has like $600 million in revenue? Like, where do you draw the line? And I think that's what's kind of getting a lot of attention here. It's just how big these companies are being proposed to be still considered small.
3: Right. Well, Ken, we're up on the break. When we come back, we'll continue to have this discussion on the implications of the new proposed size standards, and then perhaps we'll move on to some other issues after that. But this is fascinating stuff. My guest today is Ken Dodds. He is Executive Vice President and General Counsel at the Coalition for Common Sense and Government Procurement. I'm Roger Waldron. 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
3: Welcome back to Off the Shelf on Federal News Network. I'm Roger Waldron. My guest today is Ken Dodds. Ken is the Executive Vice President and General Counsel at the Coalition for Common Sense and Government Procurement. We're talking about the proposed rule came out, I guess, third week in August with regard to the new size standards and how significant potential changes we're seeing in the federal market. And we'll go back to that. You know, it just seems to me, Ken, that with the rule of two at these numbers, it's going to be hard for a contract. I'm just thinking about at the operational level when somebody's got to make that decision. It's going to be very hard for CEOs to say, oh, no, there's no company who could, there aren't two companies who could do the work at a fair and reasonable price. And you probably also see more challenges to decisions not to set things aside. Do you think that will happen too or not?
4: Yeah, and I think there's already a lot of pressure there. If it's a close call, it's probably just easier for a contracting officer to go ahead and set something aside for small business rather than go through the challenge, because businesses do challenge those decisions at GAO and the Court of Federal Claims. So it's going to take, before you're looking at $30 million companies, and it's highly competitive, the IT small business set-aside market and the consulting markets, you're looking at these smaller firms relatively, even though, you know, $30 million, you know, compared to a company with $1 million in revenue, obviously there's a big difference there. But now you're exponentially going up to the, you know, almost $500 million. And so the capabilities and the past performance and the experience is going to be much, much greater. So I think it's going to be a lot harder for agencies not to set aside those type of service contracts.
3: Yeah, and what are the implications for, you mentioned those folks below the, you know, under the old or the current, because it's still the current rule, under the current rules, those folks who are small, it just seems to me the implications for them are, you know, very negative in their opportunities.
4: I think that's the comments. I haven't looked at all the comments, but a lot of the comments are basically saying that is that, you know, you're setting this up to, SBA is setting this up where firms that were successful small businesses are not going to be able to, you know, just think about when there's contracts they're performing. Let's say they've been successful and won several contracts. When those come up for recompete, well, now you're going to, the offerers are going to be way bigger than you. Going to be 10 right. times bigger than you. More scale, more capability. It's going to be really impactful for the currently small businesses that are successfully winning, at their level, that are not going to be able to, I don't think, handle the enhanced competition if this rule's finalized.
3: Yeah, 10 times, it could be 15 times or, you know, yes. bigger. You know, you're competing against in that regard. So what happened in that regard too? What happened? What do you think the impact on M&A and mentor protege will be, or potentially?
4: Well, that's interesting too, because one of the issues always is if you're a successful small business, let's say an IT, and someone wants to purchase you. If your backlog is a lot of set-asides, you know, once they buy you and you combine with another company, well, now Now you're large, and that impacts your value because you're not going to be able to compete for those set-asides. And so then you'd have to do strategies like subcontracting or mentor protege and things like that. Well, under this new rule, I mean, those companies can be snatched up, and the buyer can still go after all those set-asides that they previously had. So that's I think it would be, if this rule is finalized, you're going to see a lot of M&A activity, I would think, and consolidation, because the best competitors in IT are going to be the ones that are at $400 or $500 million in revenue, you know, and snatching up all those opportunities and all that backlog, and now going after the recompete, and you're still going to be small now. Whereas before, if you bought that company, you'd be large.
3: Yeah, it's interesting, Nate, that you say that, because, yeah, it will open up potentially more M&A, like within those who are considered small. That's what you just described, right? Yeah, yeah. So, and mentor protege, now you could have, like, you could have a $500 million company being a protege, right?
4: Yeah, that's what's going to be interesting, too. How are they going to deal with that? Because the whole point of the mentor protege program is, you know, the protege lacks certain things. They need a little help to get over the finish line, to grow. So we allow them to joint venture with a mentor, which can be a large business, to provide them with those services or those techniques or that kind of learning. And then they get to compete for set-aside contracts, the large business with the small, and they're considered still small under the mentor protege program. But the idea that a $500 million company with all that revenue and all that capability, do they really need a mentor? Are they really lacking in something? I mean, where are we trying to get to with that? So it'll be interesting to see what they do with that program, if they place any limits on it. Because I can see it's already it's a popular program, but it's only going to get more popular if you can have a $500 million protege.
3: Well, Ken, you know, you sort of did bring up the idea of medium-sized businesses. And for years, as you know, and it probably was painful for you at some points when people were saying, what, you got to do something for medium-sized businesses, you know, in this federal market, that you know, they're getting squeezed out by large businesses and those small business set-asides. And I guess, I mean, there is, when the total small business contracting, you know, exceeds the government-wide goal, I guess you could say the market's constricting a bit, I guess, as to opportunity-wise. I guess it also depends on how big the market is growing at the same time. So, but to be realistic about it. But, you know, in that regard, like, so perhaps this is the proposed help for medium-sized businesses, but there's, I think, two groups would say, well, hey, you're going to hurt the small businesses, and also you're going to reduce full and open competition for opportunities for those businesses who are above $530-some million dollars or $295 million, those new size standards.
4: Yeah, I mean, this is not a new issue, the mid-size company, obviously, because in government procurement in the U.S., you're either small or large. There is no category in terms of competition, typically, although they've tried to do some things around evaluations, and some agencies have tried to do, like, some niche things around mid-size companies. Other countries do have mid-size company-type programs. But the issue, of course, politically, is that if you create some sort of mid-size company set aside, you're taking from somebody, you know,
3: right?
4: There's only so much pie. You're either taking from the large business full and open, or you'd be taking from small businesses. So that's one of the reasons there was never, one of the political reasons was why something hasn't been done to help what they call mid-size companies. And then the other issue, of course, is just like size standards for small business, where do you set what is a mid-sized company? What does that mean? If you have $532 million in revenue, you're a large business.
3: Large business.
4: Yeah. So
3: right.
4: It's just where do you draw the line, and who's going to be taking from who is why that problem hasn't really been solved up until maybe this is the solving that problem.
3: Right. And just on a technical issue, like, so to meet that size standard, is that over 5 years they look at your revenue? Right.
4: Yeah. It's your last five completed fiscal years is how they calculate it. Okay. And they will be adjusted for inflation, and you know this will be looked at again. If these are finalized, then in 5 years it could go up. But I don't know if you remember, but there used to be like a very small business program, yes, an emerging small business. There's
3: right.
4: From decades ago, there was this concern about, well, are we really helping new entrants? What about giving opportunities to the really small guy? How do we do that? Is that going to come back if we create these mammoth small businesses and they're winning all the work? How are new entrants going to actually get in? Maybe we have to create some new program for small businesses, really small businesses, truly small businesses.
3: Right. Or, you know, I guess it's all in the eye of the beholder, right? What is a small business or not? That's what the rules are all about. And it seems to me like, as I recall the medium-sized business conversations, the big question is, what is a, you know, just like what's a small business, but what is a medium-sized business, and why is $531 million the right number versus $731 million versus $1 billion? I mean, that's, you know, there's, you know, anyway, depending on the market. Anyway, but Ken, we're up on the break. When we come back, we'll shift. We'll take a look at a couple other issues out there in the procurement landscape and just get your thoughts on them. My guest today is Ken Dodds. He is Executive Vice President and General Counsel at the Coalition for Common Sense and Government Procurement. I'm Roger Waldron, and you're listening to Off the Shelf on Federal News Network.
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3: Welcome back to Off the Shelf on Federal News Network. I'm Roger Waldron. My guest today is Ken Dodds. He is Executive Vice President, General Counsel for the Coalition for Common Sense and Government Procurement. And we have dissected that. I mean, we did autopsy on it. I don't know what you want to call it. We did a lot on that rule, and it was pretty fascinating stuff because it is all about markets and winners and losers and all those sort of things. But let's turn to a couple other issues in our time left. I wanted to ask you about there's recent policy issues, the RFO. you know, the deviation in the schedules universe, the big thing people I'm hearing from people about is evergreen contracts and the fact that the RFO, now you can do BPAs up to 10 years. It eliminated. There used to be like a 5-year kind of limitation in the FAR. That's gone now. So you can do even longer BPAs. But there's a standing rule at GSA for contractors is that you have to have contract coverage. So that means inclusive of option years. So let's say you wanted to do a 5-year BPA and you were in year 3 of the current contract term. Well, you had to have at least one 5-year option to cover the 2 years that go, or the 3 years that go into the new option period. So here the issue has become, if agency wants to do a 10-year BPA and I'm a contractor and I'm year 11, I don't have any option periods left, so I can't do it. So I got to go get a new contract. So what do you see going on with that, and what are the implications of that, Ken?
4: Yeah, even without that issue, evergreen makes sense for the schedule. It's always open. It's the way for the government to the contract is set up to be the way for to buy commercial services and goods from the commercial sector. They already do refreshes and modifications. They're constantly adding stuff and taking stuff off those contracts. And there's nothing special or statutory around the current 20-year schedule contract. There's nothing in statute that dictates how long the schedule should last. But here, with these changes to the BPA rules, which are really good for industry, they have created this unintended consequence of firms literally having to go and try to do a contract for 9 years from now or 10 years from now to cover these BPAs, creating a lot of work for these firms, but also for the government. Having, you have to accept these and look at these and award these contracts. And the only reason you're doing it so far in advance is because of this issue created with having to have a contract covering the BPA.
3: Yeah, the unintended consequence is you've turned 20-year contracts into 10-year contracts, basically, and doubling the work perhaps in some of the markets. Whereas, to your point, if they did evergreen and had continuous option periods, so you're always accessing the federal market, it seems to me that would solve that. Well, it would solve that problem, but it would also be a pro-competition solution to it. Lastly, I just wanted to ask you about the journey GSA is on, let's say, with regard to artificial intelligence and the clause for the GSA schedules contract. And, I'm just going to turn it over to you, and you can, take us on that journey a little bit, Ken.
4: What was initially proposed was they put out a clause on artificial intelligence and how that was going to be regulated and what you had to meet and all the requirements around that and what they would accept. They initially were just going to put it in a refresh without comment. And to GSA's credit, they did not do that. They actually drafted a clause, put it in the Federal Register, put it out for comment. They had a listening session where a lot of folks spoke. And the key takeaway, I'm no expert on artificial intelligence for sure, but what we heard from our members, and we submitted really long comments to this rule, this proposed rule on AI, the gist is they can't create a clause that gives the government rights to the private sector's proprietary data, or else they're going to risk either not getting the best AI, because if they write a clause that's so prohibitive that that companies don't want to participate, they'll be losing out. Or companies will have to create their own AI just for government to comply with this clause. So there are already different levels of AI, as we know from like Claude. There's Magnus and Opus or whatever. There's different levels, and so what we always try to avoid in government contracting is having commercial companies have to create a special type of thing just to deal with the government. And that's the fear with the clause as it was currently drafted, that it gave the government way too much data rights then that companies aren't going to be able to accept.
3: Right. It goes to their business models at the end of the day. And, you know, that's foundational. Like, that's an existential threat at the end of the day, in terms of operations. And you're right. I think the more likely outcome would be the best models and the best capabilities would, not necessarily say, I'm going to contract with GSA or in the schedules program. And what you'd end up with is a lesser capability and probably gaps in what you're trying to accomplish. Fundamentally, if you're going to have the schedules program to mirror commercial practice, perhaps they need to mirror commercial practice, right?
4: Yeah, that's the issue with government. They want commercial pricing, and they say they want to buy commercial, but they already get data rights that are not commercial. This could go well beyond that.
3: Right, absolutely. That's a great place to finish this show, Ken. I want to thank my guest today, Ken Dodds. He's Executive Vice President and General Counsel at the Coalition for Common Sense and Government Procurement. I'm Roger Waldron. 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
23: 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We are nonpartisan, non-political, and our job is to help federal government and contracting executives make informed decisions. We inform federal managers, contractors,

0: Hacker. New strikes on Iranian military targets have been completed, says U.S. Central Command. ABC's Mary Bruce.
1: The president had been trying to downplay the scope of the war.
2: This is a relatively little war for us. This is not a big war.
1: Iran claims the U.S. is striking civilian areas, including a wedding. The Pentagon responding, we're aware of the reports. The U.S. military never targets civilians.
0: Update from Nepal. The army there says it rescued 119 people today after last week's flash flooding. ABC's Britt Clannad is in Nepal.
3: Crews searching for more than 600 hydropower workers who may still be trapped in air pockets deep inside mud-filled tunnels. Rescuers using drones equipped with thermal cameras searching for signs of life.
0: New warnings about the U.S. Post Office and the president's executive order on mail-in balloting.
4: The U.S. Postal Service may be on the verge of launching a, quote, rushed, chaotic, and fundamentally flawed system that could put mail-in voting at risk. That from
5: mortal danger.
6: I'm Mike Murillo.
7: The Dow was down 419 points today. NASDAQ was down 271. It's 9 o'clock.
0: From ABC News, I'm Dave Packer. New strikes on Iranian military targets have been completed, says U.S. Central Command. ABC's Mary Bruce.
1: The president had been trying to downplay the scope of the war.
2: This is a relatively little war for us. This is not a big war.
1: Iran claims the U.S. is striking civilian areas, including a wedding. The Pentagon responding, we're aware of the reports. The U.S. military never targets civilians.
0: Update from Nepal. The army there says it rescued 119 people today after last week's flash flooding. ABC's Britt Clannad is in Nepal.
3: Crews searching for more than 600 hydropower workers who may still be trapped in air pockets deep inside mud-filled tunnels. Rescuers using drones equipped with thermal cameras searching for signs of life.
0: New warnings about the U.S. Post Office and the president's executive order on mail-in balloting.
4: The U.S. Postal Service may be on the verge of launching a, quote, rushed, chaotic, and fundamentally flawed system that could put mail-in voting at risk. That from an anonymous whistleblower in a statement released today by Connecticut Democratic Senator Richard Blumenthal. That whistleblower says the system that's being built to follow President Trump's executive order on limiting mail-in voting would normally take a year's worth of work, but is being done in months. The order is being challenged in court. Mike Dubosky, ABC News.
0: The Massachusetts jury deciding the fate of Lindsay Clancy, who killed her three children, went home today and without a verdict. They told the judge they were deadlocked. He said, keep trying. ABC legal contributor Brian Buckmeyer.
8: I imagine they believe they got to get another day or more than just a few hours to decide this. And what this is anyone's guess, whether it's a guilty conviction, it's not guilty by reason of lack of criminal responsibility, or some sort of compromise.
0: Their attorneys say that Clancy was suffering from postpartum psychosis at the time of the killings. A Utah judge sending the Charlie Kirk murder case to trial with the defendant facing a potential death penalty. 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
7: It's 9:03 on Tuesday, September 1st, 87 degrees. Warm, uncomfortable tonight. Lows in the 70s tomorrow. Hot and humid. Highs in the mid-90s. Good evening, I'm Nick Ainelli.
9: It appears that Maryland is leaving a lot of money on the table. A new state audit finds the Maryland Transportation Authority has failed to collect more than $818 million in unpaid tolls and fees. Auditors say the agency did not take advantage of available agreements that could help other states enforce collections or suspend vehicle registrations for repeat offenders. And the report says Maryland did not use outside collection agencies to pursue that money. The findings come as the agency considers possible toll increases in the near future to help cover transportation costs across the state. We talked more about it with Maryland Matters reporter Brian Sears. More than $800 million, that's such a big figure that when you first look at it, it looks like it might be a mistake or something.
10: It is not a mistake, and it is a problem that the legislature and the Maryland Transportation Authority has been pretty upfront about. It's something that we've known that's been going on since Maryland made the switch from taking cash. During COVID, Maryland made a real push to go to all electronic tolls, and some of that requires video tolls. And people who pay video tolls represent about 11% of the total tolls collected. The problem is that some people don't pay their bills, and we are now up to about $818 million just for those video tolls from motorists who are from out of state.
9: Does Maryland have a system in place where the state can talk to neighboring states or other states where drivers might be coming from and collect from those drivers?
10: If this were a relationship status, we would say it's complicated. The state is talking to a number of states. Everybody's got slightly different systems. So Maryland is at this point in pretty intense negotiations.

0: negotiations with Pennsylvania. They're hoping that they could get Pennsylvania into some kind of an agreement that they could start doing some reciprocal collections maybe by the end of summer of 27. After that, they hope that they can bring New York along because New York and Pennsylvania are fairly close. And they're having discussions with Virginia, which is interesting to note that motorists from Virginia represent the largest portion of those out-of-state drivers who have video tolls that are unpaid.
1: To get up to that number, more than $800 million, how long has this been going on for? It can't be just for a short period of time for it to continue going up and up and up like that.
0: It's been going on for a number of years, and the Office of Legislative Audits points out that about $370 million of that number that you mentioned has been outstanding for 3 years or more. It's a fairly sizable number, and in my conversations today with Bruce Gardner, the executive director of the Transportation Authority, he said that they recognize that it's a problem, and it's something that every toll facility across the state, every tolling authority across the country is dealing with, and they're working on strategies to try and resolve.
1: In those conversations, did you get a sense that it's realistic that Maryland could recover some of this, or is that a lost cause?
0: Maryland's kind of an interesting case because when you look at the numbers closely, the largest portion of that $818 million comes from the penalties that are larded on after people don't pay the initial toll. In my conversations with Bruce Gardner, it sounded to me like they're hoping they can collect 50% of the tolls. What remains in question is what, if anything, they get from the penalties. Maryland tends to be a low toll, high penalty state. Other states have higher tolls, but lower penalties. I came away with a lot of questions about whether or not Maryland would collect the bulk of those penalties.
1: This has got to grab the attention of people who pay tolls in Maryland, because we're hearing that Maryland might be raising the toll amounts sometime in the near future. If Maryland was able to collect some of this money, what kind of projects could Maryland fund statewide? It seems like more than $800 million could go toward quite a few transportation projects.
0: It could, and I think it's difficult to sort of answer that question. But one of the things I can tell you is that the tolls that are collected by the Transportation Authority are pledged to repay the bonds that are taken out by the authority, borrowed money to build new facilities, to fix their facilities, to maintain their facilities. Maryland is dealing with the issue of rebuilding the Francis Scott Key Bridge that collapsed. And if you take that $818 million, there's another number that we haven't talked about, which is another $900 million that is owed by Maryland drivers. That's $1.7 billion in uncollected tolls and penalties. That's roughly one third of the $5.2 billion projected price of the Francis Scott Key rebuild.
1: That's Maryland Matters reporter Brian Sears. If you're planning to head to the National Mall, expect some new closures. The National Park Service is fencing off large sections of grass between 3rd and 14th Street starting today for a turf restoration project. The Park Service says the grass has suffered significant wear and tear from heavy foot traffic and large events. The work is expected to last through late January. Sidewalks will be open still, but visitors won't be allowed on the closed sections of the mall while crews repair and regrow the turf there. President Trump's September 1st target date for renovations at East Potomac Golf Course has arrived. But there's still no sign of that project getting underway. WTOP's Jimmy Alexander went there to check it out. He says some people are concerned the overhaul could affect more than just the golf course.
2: I'm taking up golf with my husband, and so we've been playing the courses out here for a little less than a year.
3: Jackie Wilson of Alexandria recently retired from the federal government.
2: It's exercise, it's social. We've met so many wonderful people that we've golfed with.
3: Wilson is also concerned about
2: the putt-putt golf course here is the oldest putt-putt golf course in America.
3: Now, Wilson is right. The mini golf course that sits near the driving range first opened in 1931.
4: We just played a round of mini golf. This is our first time playing.
3: David Rodriguez was joined by his brother Alonzo, who's visiting from Mexico City. And as for which brother came out on top?
4: He did. By a lot. By a lot.
5: I love it. I had a really good time.
3: Are you saying you loved it because you won?
5: Maybe, yes.
3: From East Potomac Park, Jimmy Alexander, WTOP News.
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1: We've got traffic and weather on WTOP to the Traffic Center and Rich Hunter.
7: All right, for now, southbound 95 cleared out in Virginia. Once they got that broken down box truck out of the way, all lanes are open. And folks are traveling at speed headed south toward Fredericksburg. 66 westbound As you leave Prince William County into Fauquier County west of Broad Run, stay left past the paving project. In Maryland, setting up the work again, northbound 95, headed north of the Howard County rest area toward 32. They're going to take away the right half of the roadway, so two lanes to left will get by once that's fully in place, so watch out for delays there. And now setting up the work on the Bay Bridge, the eastbound span closing, and that means the westbound span is going to carry two-way traffic, one lane for each direction of travel with a buffer in between, and expect a brief slowdown, at least initially, when they get the two-way traffic running. 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
8: Temperatures today in the 90s. We're in the 90s for Wednesday afternoon, Thursday, and Friday afternoon. And we'll be tracking thunderstorms each afternoon as well. So here this evening, isolated storms. Those are going to be ending and sliding to the north and east, northeastern Maryland. By morning, our temperatures will be around 72 to 78 degrees, and then 90 to 95 for Wednesday afternoon. With a humidity factored in, it will feel like we're up around 96 to 103 degrees, but we'll have some scattered strong to severe storms, mainly between 5 and 10 p.m. on Wednesday. Thursday also, with a high storm threat, could be severe. Temperatures will be around 90 to 96 degrees. Friday, not quite as hot, 87 to 94 with more storms. I'm 7 News Chief Meteorologist Veronica Johnson in the Storm Alert Weather Center.
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9: 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They looked at factors like restaurant search volume, reservations, and ride-sharing data, and D.C. came in sixth overall. Sydney Gallimore with Yelp D.C.
10: You know, we've been evolving beyond the expense account dinners and power lunches to become like a really exciting foodie city. And I think that's really fueled by the diversity of cuisines that we have and how international of a community that we have here in D.C.
9: New Orleans topped the list, followed by Charleston, South Carolina. At the closing bell Tuesday, the Dow Jones Industrial Average gave back 419 points, the S&P 500 fell 54, and the NASDAQ surrendered more than a percent. It was down 271 points. Coming up Wednesday, expect headlines from payroll processor ADP on private sector employment. John Wardock, WTOP News.
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1: 9:13. I'm Nick Iannelli. Good to be with you tonight. Maryland's highest court is set to hear arguments this week in a legal battle over a proposed constitutional redistricting amendment on the November ballot. The state Supreme Court will consider whether question three, as it's called, should remain before voters after lower court judges raised concerns about whether lawmakers followed the required procedures when placing that measure on the ballot. The amendment would effectively give Democratic state lawmakers more flexibility in drawing future congressional maps and could make it easier to redraw Maryland's only Republican-held U.S. House seat. Governor Wes Moore and his Republican challenger in November's election, Dan Cox, both joined WTOP today to talk about it. Governor Moore on why he supports the amendment.
15: When I started watching what this assault on our democracy and our freedoms was looking like from the White House, when you had the President of the United States who was saying he wanted to nationalize elections, which is unconstitutional, when the President of the United States said he wanted to eliminate mail-in balloting, which is against the law, when the President of the United States said he wanted to put federal troops and federal agents around ballot boxes, which is voter intimidation. And when the President of the United States says that he wants to tell Republican states that they should make decade redistricting, but tell Democratic states that they should sit on their hands, I do not understand how we can allow that happen to our democracy.
1: Republican Dan Cox responded.
16: You know, the courts ruled against the governor. I think it's interesting that, you know, he wants to try to poke at the court and say that he disagrees with them, and yet His argument is that the people need a voice, but yet that's actually, if you read the court's opinions, that was the issue the court was examining, whether or not the Westmore's hastily called legislature properly followed the Constitution, which is the rule of the people, not just Westmore's decision. So I think it's going to be interesting. I think the courts are going to have a final say, obviously, but I think that ultimately the people are going to have a final say in rejecting Westmore's partisan politics.
1: Judges in Anne Arundel and Dorchester counties blocked the amendment from the ballot last week, but the state quickly appealed. The Maryland Supreme Court is set to hear arguments on that on Thursday.
17: ABC News, I'm Dave Packer. U.S. Central Command says it's completed a new round of airstrikes on Iranian targets. The U.S. accusing Iran of trying to relay mines in the Strait of Hormuz. The jury in the Lindsey Clancy trial sent home after a fourth day of deliberations. Jurors telling the judge they were deadlocked but told to come back for deliberations tomorrow. Clancy's attorney, Kevin Reddington.
18: I don't know that it's a good sign or a bad sign or any sign. It's that they're working hard to try to come to a decision.
17: Attorneys say Clancy was suffering from postpartum psychosis during the killings of her children. A jury finds Dwayne Kevedi Davis guilty in the murder of Tupac Shakur after nearly 30 years. Tropical storm Edouard has made landfall along the Louisiana and Texas coast with potential flash flooding. Just 2 months now until the midterms, and a whistleblower is claiming the Trump administration's new mail-in ballot plan is, quote, fundamentally flawed. Wall Street, the Dow down 419 points today. This is ABC News.
1: A whistleblower is raising concerns about the U.S. Postal Service's new mail ballot system ahead of the November midterms.
19: A U.S. Postal Service whistleblower says the agency's work to comply with President Trump's mail ballot order is rushed and sloppy. The whistleblower statement released by Democratic Senator Richard Blumenthal contends the Postal Service is set to launch an error-riddled computerized system that could lead to huge numbers of mail ballots being rejected. Blumenthal says it's designed to disenfranchise millions of Americans before the midterm elections. The system's part of the president's executive order limiting mail voting. A federal judge has temporarily blocked it, and the order may ultimately be back before the Supreme Court. Sagar Meghani, Washington.
1: In Northern Virginia, a crossing guard is back at South Lakes High School after a teenager was hit by a vehicle near the Reston campus. That crash is renewing calls from parents and local leaders for stronger pedestrian safety measures around schools. Fairfax County Police say crossing guards will return to all 11 high schools that had them last year. WTOP has also learned the driver who hit that student was cited for failing to stop before entering a highway. Here's WTOP's Mike Murillo.
20: The 16-year-old student was hit while walking to South Lakes High School. Fairfax County Police say they were not in a crosswalk at the time.
21: This is mortal danger.
20: School board member Melanie Marin, who has criticized the decision to cut crossing guards at high schools, was nearby when it happened and captured the response on video.
22: We have our FCP staff directing traffic. They are not qualified nor paid to do this.
20: While police say the location where the student was hit never had a school crossing guard, Marin says what happened strengthens the case for having them in the area.
23: This is Fairfax County. We deserve better. Our kids deserve to feel safe. We have the resources to do it.
20: Now, after what happened in the morning, a crossing guard was back at South Lakes High School to help kids cross the road after school. Fairfax County Public Schools says it's requested that crossing guards be returned to high schools while longer-term safety improvements are considered. In Reston, Mike Murillo, WTOP News.
1: It's 9:18. We've got traffic and weather. Rich Hunter's in the traffic center.
7: All right, for now, the Beltway looks good through Montgomery and Prince George's County on the Maryland side, looking good on the Virginia side between Alexandria and McLean. Now, if you're traveling on 95 in Virginia, southbound for now, you're in good shape leaving the Beltway, headed south toward Fredericksburg. 395 northbound, setting up the work north of the Beltway as you pass under Edsel Road. They're setting up along the left side again tonight, so stay right to get by. Once we have the full structure of that work, then we'll give you more information. But again, that's what they are starting to do. Now, 95 in Maryland, setting up again as you head north of the Howard County rest area toward Route 32. Stay left past that work, so it should be down to two left lanes here shortly. If you're traveling on Branch Avenue down in Brandywine, northbound, as you approach and pass the light at Moores Road, stay right past that work zone. On the Bay Bridge, the eastbound span closed for overnight maintenance. Westbound carries two-way traffic. And for now, just a brief slowdown there. Additional work on New Hampshire Avenue. We already had the emergency utility work northbound on New Hampshire at Merrimack Drive. Single file left gets you by there. Now, near the intersection of New Hampshire Avenue and University Boulevard, which is just south of there, single file right has to work in both directions. 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I'm Rich Hunter, your next update in about 10 minutes.
1: Over to 7 News Chief Meteorologist Veronica Johnson. Veronica, could this be the last blast of this uncomfortable summer-like weather here?
8: I do not think so. Yeah, Climate Prediction Center putting our 90-day outlook for temperatures above average. So I'm not going to go on the record here saying this is our last heat wave, but for this one at least, we've got three more days of it, Wednesday, Thursday, and Friday. And I'm looking at temperatures right now. Here we are after 9 o'clock, and it feels like we're at 98 degrees. Tomorrow, temperatures will be starting out in the 70s, about 72 to 78 degrees, and there may be a shower or thunderstorm somewhere around western Maryland or the northernmost counties of Maryland. But for tomorrow afternoon and early evening, it's scattered strong to severe thunderstorms, with the main threat being damaging winds. All this with temperatures rising to about 88 to 95 degrees. And like today, when you factor in the humidity, we're into the triple digits, about 100 to 105 degrees. Thursday, 94 forecasting in D.C. Some areas could get 96 to 97 degrees, almost as hot as today. And we'll have more thunderstorms. As temperatures start to drop by Friday, there's a slight chance for storms that might be early in the day. Hopefully, very pleasant weather, though, for the Labor Day weekend, with highs in the low to mid-80s and very little humidity. Right now, it's 88 in Greenbelt, 84 in Reston, and 90 in D.C.
1: Thank you, Veronica. 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Trusted same-day service 7 days a week. We're learning more about the decision by Montgomery County Police to disband a specialized unit focused on catching drunk and impaired drivers. Department leaders say the move is part of a broader effort to reassign officers and address staffing needs. WTOP's John Delman.
0: With around 200 vacancies in the department already, Assistant Chief David McBain says the alcohol enforcement unit was already down to three officers, a corporal and a sergeant.
2: 78% of all DUI enforcement comes from our patrol, and I'm comfortable with that number.
0: McBain says that number's actually gone up this year. The officers in that unit will be reassigned elsewhere in the department starting next week, including to jobs in traffic safety, crisis intervention, and at a local school. Now, news the unit was getting disbanded was announced just before a suspected drunk driver was involved in a crash that killed two people on I-270.
2: That unit was scheduled to work on Saturday and were.
0: But these days, the unit only runs five nights a week in a 500-square-mile county. John Dome in WTO. News.
1: The jury in the Lindsey Clancy murder trial is home for the night, deadlocked after 4 days of deliberations. A judge in Massachusetts ordered the jurors to continue discussing the case after they reported they could not reach a unanimous verdict today. Clancy's charged in the 2023 deaths of her three children at the family's home. Prosecutors argue the killings were planned. The defense says Clancy was suffering from postpartum psychosis and was not criminally responsible.
4: This group of 12 jurors asked to leave court early today, about half an hour early. This after deliberating for over 23 hours now. They say they still cannot reach a verdict. So here's what happens next here in Plymouth. There's a couple of ways this can go. They will be back in court to resume deliberations tomorrow morning at 9 a.m. After that, they can come back and say, look, we were able to reach a verdict. Or they might say, we tried and we failed again. We cannot reach a unanimous decision here. If that does happen, that would trigger what's called a dynamite charge. And essentially what that means is the judge would come out in open court and basically read this final and formal instruction to the jury. It's sort of a final plea to say, please try one last time to reach a verdict. If this jury is not able to reach a verdict after that dynamite charge, that would likely trigger a mistrial in this case.
1: That's CBS News correspondent Chanel Call reporting. Sports on WTOP brought to you by Amentum, delivering advanced solutions for space and defense. We got the Nationals playing the Braves right now. It's the bottom of the eighth. The Nationals lead 9-5. Here's Rob Woodfork.
21: The Commanders return to practice Tuesday for nearly 2 hours. Prep they'll need for the Week 1 challenge in Philadelphia. Listen to Burgundy and Gold faithful these days, and there's a lot of concern about the offensive line, but Sam Cosmi says,
24: I really don't care. I mean, yeah, sure. I'm excited about what we got, and we can prove everybody wrong, but I really don't care about everybody else. be honest with you. I care about the guys in that room and our ability and what we're able to do. Really, it's just us versus us. We're going to try to be the best five guys on that football field. And I think from a relationship standpoint, from a communication standpoint, we just have a great group of guys.
21: Local product Victor Oladipo isn't ready to retire from his decade-long NBA career. The 34-year-old two-time All-Star wrote an open letter to the league's general managers in the Players Tribune asking for an opportunity to resume his career. Oladipo last played in the NBA over 3 years ago. 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
1: The region's beech trees are under attack from a destructive disease that only appeared in D.C. last year, but has spread across much of the eastern United States now. WTOP's Kate Ryan tells us about beech leaf disease and the threat it poses.
3: Beech trees have that bright green spearmint-shaped leaf and a pale to silver bark. The trees have been invaded by a microscopic menace, nematodes, tiny worms that cause the leaves to become crunchy and curly and die back. Heather Harmon-Disk with the Maryland Department of Agriculture says the nematodes first showed up in Ohio in 2012.
5: We're not quite sure, based on what we've been seeing in Ohio, if we're going to lose them out of the landscape in its entirety, much like we're seeing with ash trees and emerald ash borer.
3: Harmon-Disk says the outlook for beech trees is fairly grim right now, although there are trials for possible treatments to slow the progress of the nematodes and their impacts on the tree canopy. Kate Ryan, WTOP News.
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1: Good evening. It's 9:28. We've got WTOP traffic and weather together. Over to the traffic center and Rich Hunter.
7: All right, our top traffic issues at the moment. If you're traveling northbound 95 in Maryland, headed north of the Howard County rest area toward Route 32, they're working along the right side. Stay left to get by 395 northbound as you head north of the Beltway to a point beyond Edsel Road. There you stay right past the work zone. They're blocking up the left side. And if you're traveling to or from the Eastern Shore, the work in place on the Bay Bridge, eastbound span closed for overnight maintenance. Westbound carries two-way traffic. 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I'm Rich Hunter. Your next update in about 10 minutes.
1: Warm and uncomfortable tonight. Lows in the 70s. Tomorrow still hot and humid with highs in the mid-90s and storms possible in the afternoon.
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1: Good evening, I'm Nick Ionelli. Tariq King is our producer. Another escalation with Iran tonight. The U.S. military says it launched new strikes, marking a renewed escalation after about a month without any major military action there. U.S. Central Command says the strikes targeted Iranian positions following alleged threats to commercial shipping in the Strait of Hormuz and to American forces there.
9: After a month of calm here in the region, now for the second time this week, we are watching as American forces are striking targets in Iran. Of course, the focus being on the Strait of Hormuz, that major leverage points between both of these sides, especially in the hours after we saw alerts going out saying that a commercial ship had been struck going through the Strait of Hormuz, hit by three separate projectiles. And this has happened again and again. Every few days, you've had commercial ships that have been struck going through that corridor there, as Iran has exerted that they have the ability to still threaten commercial shipping in that waterway there. Well, we know that the president was weighing further military action in order to loosen up some of those targets, and now we see that that action is being taken here.
1: That's News Nation correspondent Robert Sherman reporting from Qatar.
10: I'm J.J. Green. Both sides believe they have an advantage. The U.S. launched a new wave of strikes against Iran today, targeting the Revolutionary Guard facilities around the Strait of Hormuz. President Trump says the strikes are justified and has warned Tehran that any retaliation will bring on an even larger American response. And Iran is retaliating. Iranian media reporting that it's launched their own missiles and drones in response to today's American attacks. That follows Iran's missile attack on U.S. facilities in Jordan after the initial American strike on Larak Island on Sunday. After roughly a month without sustained direct fighting, the U.S. and Iran are exchanging fire again, but they're also exchanging words, which may be more dangerous and more heated than even the weapons. And the question today is whether this remains another limited exchange or marks the return to sustained warfare.
1: That's WTOP National Security Correspondent J.J. Green. To Capitol Hill, the House has approved a short-term spending bill, clearing the way to avoid a government shutdown. With the midterms just weeks away, lawmakers in both parties were eager to sidestep another budget standoff and keep the federal government funded. WTOP's Mitchell Miller today on the Hill.
11: On this vote, the yeas are 370, the nays are 48.
12: Among those who spoke in favor of the continuing resolution was Missouri Republican Mark Alford.
15: This clean, short-term continuing resolution keeps the government open.
12: Connecticut's Rosa DeLauro, the ranking Democrat on the Appropriations Committee, says lawmakers needed to reassert their power of the purse.
16: It is our exclusive responsibility. The first step in exercising that authority is passing this bill today.
12: The legislation extends federal funding through December 11th and now goes to President Trump for his signature. On Capitol Hill, Mitchell Miller, WTOP News.
1: Two people are now confirmed dead. One person is still missing after devastating flash floods swept through the Grand Canyon this past weekend. Dozens of people had to be evacuated after floodwaters destroyed bridges and trails and caused extensive infrastructure damage in the inner canyon.
25: One of the victims killed has now been identified as Texas chiropractor John Giusti. His family describes him as a real-life superhero. At one point, park officials said they had more than 20 hikers unaccounted for. That number has shrunk substantially as they rescued more than 80 people from the canyon. Those powerful currents were fueled by four rounds of weekend rain that built up to torrential downpours, with an inch of water falling in 30 minutes, destroying trails and footbridges, trapping campers who ran for their lives. And the Park Service had warned the aftermath of last year's Dragon Bravo fire on the North Rim had left the canyon vulnerable to an elevated risk of flash floods and debris flow. They even installed a river gauge to alert them of rising water levels. And Saturday, that gauge started to show rising water, but then it went offline. We don't know why.
1: That's ABC News correspondent Trevor Ault. The death toll in Nepal has climbed above 1,000 as rescue crews race to reach thousands of people who are still missing there nearly a week after a glacier collapsed, triggering massive floods and mudslides there along the Nepal-China border. About 4,000 people are still missing. More than 11,000 have been rescued.
26: A grim milestone as the death toll climbs to over 1,000 following the devastating flood in Nepal and Tibet, with over 80 Americans among the thousands still missing. Rescue crews hoping to find people still trapped in tunnels, hoping they may have survived in air pockets. Scouring the vast network of muddy tunnels at hydropower sites completely buried. Efforts hindered by thick mud and debris. Travelers on the Kailash pilgrimage, Scott and Jill Walker, among the 13 Americans in Nepal who survived, finally returning to the U.S. Monday night after 2 days of traveling through devastated landscapes.
27: There were people there just helping with our luggage, helping get us across the landslides safely.
28: There was moments there where you're like, are we not going to make it across Tibet?
26: The original tour group they were a part of still unaccounted for.
1: That's ABC News foreign correspondent Britt Klenet. New information tonight on the latest leadership change at the Pentagon. Army Secretary Dan Driscoll stepping down after 18 months in that role. The White House announced Driscoll's resignation but did not provide a reason for it, though reports of tensions between Defense Secretary Pete Hegseth and Driscoll have been circulating for months now. CBS News correspondent Olivia Rinaldi.
0: We are learning that Army Secretary Dan Driscoll actually spoke to President Trump directly to offer his resignation. And this is important because in the politics of the West Wing, Dan Driscoll is someone who is actually a very close ally of Vice President J.D. Vance. The two of them went to Yale Law School together. He served as an advisor to Vance. They were very close. He had this ascension in the MAGA movement during President Trump's 2024 campaign, and that's what led the president to ultimately select him to be the Secretary of the Army in December of 2024 before his administration started. So he had been with this second Trump administration since the beginning and had continual clashes, though, with Secretary of Defense Pete Hegseth. And we're told that a lot of the clashes came over the firing of senior leadership in the Pentagon. We've seen a mass exodus of a lot of leadership in the Pentagon, but also on drone warfare was something that Dan Driscoll was very focused on, was upgrading the Army's capacity to deal with drone warfare, as we've seen play out not only in Ukraine, but in Iran as well. We were told that Hegseth essentially scrapped that program that he was working on. So they have had significant clashes over the last several months. But now we should note the Army now lacks a Senate-confirmed civilian or military leader as the war is waging on. Also, the Army is the largest branch of the military, so this is a significant loss.
1: That's CBS News correspondent Olivia Rinaldi.
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1: WTOP traffic and weather. Over to Rich Hunter in the traffic center.
7: All right, suddenly getting busy in Maryland right now, Nick. If you're traveling northbound on 95, you already had to work center. You head north to the Howard County rest area toward 32. They're working along the right side. Stay left to get by. Now setting up southbound 95 as you head south to 216 and down across the Patuxent River. Two right lanes will get you by that work once it's fully in place, so expect some slowdowns there as a result. Now, if you're traveling on the Baltimore-Washington Parkway inside and outside the Beltway, for now, you're in good shape. No issues on 270 north and south. Over in Brandywine, northbound Branch Avenue, as you approach and pass through the intersection at Moores Road, stay right past the work there. Southbound side looks good all the way down through Brandywine and joining up with 301 headed toward Waldorf. You're in good shape. If you're traveling in Virginia, 395 northbound, as you approach and pass under Edsel Road, stay right past the construction. 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For more reliable commute in Virginia, get the inside track to express travel on I-66 outside the Beltway at ride66express.com. Guess less, no more. I'm Rich Hunter. Your next update in about 10 minutes.
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3: All right, a couple of more hot and sticky days and stormy days ahead of us, but we'll catch a break just in time for Labor Day weekend starting Saturday morning. But let's talk about what's happening right now. Some isolated thunderstorms out there, especially northeastern Maryland, will go quiet tonight, and then we'll have more scattered strong to severe thunderstorms this time tomorrow between about 5 and 10 p.m. Wednesday. Do expect temperatures Wednesday to be a bit higher, 88 to 95. It'll feel like we're 96 to 103 or 105 degrees. I'm 7 News Chief Meteorologist Veronica Johnson in the Storm Alert Weather Center.
1: Pretty warm and uncomfortable tonight. It's 87 degrees in Georgetown, 84 in Bowie, 86 degrees outside of our studios. Money News Now with John Wardock.
4: Arlington apartment rents are up more than 3% since the start of the year. Arlington Now reports the median rental price for a one-bedroom place was just over $2,400 last month. Arlington continues to be the fifth most expensive rental market among the top 100 markets tracked by Apartment List. 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Stocks sank at the closing bell Tuesday, the Dow losing 419 points, the S&P falling 54, the NASDAQ was down 271 points, more than a 1% loss. John Wardock, WTOP News.
1: Data centers are controversial around the country. President Trump is intensifying his defense of them, though, arguing that communities that oppose those facilities risk missing out on jobs, investments, and economic growth. Here's ABC News correspondent Sophie Flay.
5: President Trump has a message for Americans who oppose building data centers in their neighborhoods. Get out of the way. Trump saying the only reason that communities should not want data centers is if they want to end up being backwards and poor. If they want to be successful and rich with far lower taxes and jobs all over the place, let data reign.
6: Many of them are designed in a very beautiful way.
5: But many residents are sounding off, worried about electricity and water supplies and noise and quality of life issues. Data centers store computers that run artificial intelligence. A single one can use as much electricity as a small city. An independent monitor found data centers on the power grid running from Virginia to Illinois have added nearly $14 billion to customers' bills. 7 in 10 Americans now say they don't want one near them. The Trump administration's fix is to make tech companies build their own power plants. President Trump argues this is a national security issue as the U.S. races China to further develop artificial intelligence. Trump saying China could not be happier with this anti-data center movement.
13: Those who support data centers argue the extra tax revenue can help pay for things like teacher bonuses to benefit the community.
1: That's ABC News correspondent Sophie Flay.
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1: It's 9:43. I'm Nick Iannelli. Good to have you with us tonight. The jury in the Lindsey Clancy murder trial says it remains deadlocked after 4 days of deliberations. The Massachusetts judge in the case ordered jurors to continue discussing the case after they reported they could not reach a unanimous verdict. They were sent home for the night and will return tomorrow. Lindsey Clancy's charged in connection with the 2023 deaths of her 3 kids at the family's home. CBS News correspondent Chanel Call.
22: After nearly 24 hours of deliberating, the jury has still not reached a verdict, and earlier today said they were deadlocked. This morning, Judge William Sullivan read the jury's note in court with no visible reaction from Clancy or her family.
23: After many hours of deliberation, we are unable to come to a unanimous decision.
22: He ordered the struggling jury of 9 women and 3 men to keep deliberating.
23: There were over 80 witnesses. There were over 300 exhibits. But because of that, I'm going to ask you to go back out, keeping in mind all the instructions that I gave you.
22: The jury is continuing to weigh whether to convict Clancy of first-degree murder or lesser charges of second-degree murder or manslaughter. Clancy's defense says she was suffering from postpartum psychosis and had this to say earlier.
9: Do you think that there's still a chance that the jury comes back with a verdict of some sort?
10: I hope so.
11: But if there's a hung jury, Lindsey Clancy would not be free. Prosecutors could try the case again.
12: Do you think that your client is emotionally prepared to do it again?
10: No.
11: Are you mentally ready for that?
10: Yeah. Oh, yeah.
11: The jury is due back in court tomorrow morning for day five of deliberations.
1: That's CBS News correspondent Chanel Call reporting from Massachusetts. In another high-profile trial, Dwayne Kiffity Davis now faces a possible life sentence after being convicted in the 1996 killing of rapper Tupac Shakur. A jury in Las Vegas found the 63-year-old guilty of murder with a deadly weapon. After less than 3 hours of deliberating in that case, CBS News correspondent Jerika Duncan.
15: For decades, it was one of hip-hop's biggest unsolved mysteries. Who killed rap icon Tupac Shakur? Well, now, almost exactly 30 years after his death, a conviction.
16: Count one, murder with use of a deadly weapon, guilty of first.
15: On Monday, a jury found former gang leader Dwayne Kiffity Davis guilty of first-degree murder for orchestrating the drive-by shooting in Las Vegas that ultimately led to Tupac's death. It's a moment that moved his family to tears. Prosecutors say while he did not pull the trigger, he was in the white Cadillac with three people, handed one of them a gun, and ordered them to kill Tupac when they drove by the 25-year-old outside a Mike Tyson fight on September 7, 1996. The shooting, according to prosecutors, was an act of revenge after Tupac and Death Row Records CEO Suge Knight allegedly beat up Davis's nephew hours earlier. It's a case built on Davis's own words. Prosecutors pointed to Davis's public admissions. In his 2019 memoir, he admits to playing a role in the murder. But Davis's attorneys argued the memoir was written to make money and should not be trusted. Those close to Tupac, like his former music producer Daryl Harper, say those public disclosures helped bring Davis to justice.
24: He did it to himself. In a way, I'm kind of glad he did it to himself, because if he's responsible for it, somebody just didn't get away with killing my friend.
15: I'm Jerika Duncan.
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32: ABC News, I'm Dave Packer. New strikes on Iranian military targets have been completed, says U.S. Central Command, ABC's Mary Bruce.
33: The president had been trying to downplay the scope of the war.
34: This is a relatively little war for us. This is not a big war.
33: Iran claims the U.S. is striking civilian areas, including a wedding. The Pentagon responding, we're aware of the reports. The U.S. military never targets civilians.
32: In Nepal, the army there says it rescued 119 people today after last week's flash flooding. An anonymous whistleblower warning that the new process for mail-in voting being pushed by the Trump administration on the U.S. Postal Service system is flawed, could put mail voting at risk. The Massachusetts jury deciding the fate of Lindsey Clancy, who killed her three children, went home today. They told the judge they were deadlocked. He said, keep trying. A Utah judge sending the Charlie Kirk murder case to trial with the defendant facing the potential death penalty. This is ABC News.
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7: All right, if you're traveling in Maryland, northbound 95, should head north of the Howard County rest area toward 32. Stay left past the construction. If you're traveling southbound, they are setting up, you should head south to 216 and continuing down across the bridge over the Patuxent River down toward Maryland 198. There you'll be getting by two lanes to right once that is fully in place. They're still working on that. Now in the district, still working southbound in the 3rd Street Tunnel headed south of New York Avenue toward the freeway. Stay right past that work. Elsewhere in the district, you're in pretty good shape on the freeway, both east and westbound on 695, north and south on 395, nothing in your way. Virginia, northbound 395, as you approach and pass underneath of Edsel Road, stay right past the work there. Paving project setting up down in Prince William County, northbound on Dumfries Road. As you approach and pass through the intersection at Hoadley Road, you stay right past the work zone. Brought to you by SmartSheet. 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
1: Let's get on over to 7 News Chief Meteorologist Veronica Johnson. Veronica, how long is this heat wave going to be sticking around for?
0: Through Friday afternoon. But for your Labor Day weekend, it's going to be super nice. So Saturday, Sunday, and Monday, we're going to get back to those temperatures in the lower to mid 80s with low humidity. Until then, though, kind of deal with more of the uncomfortable weather and even some storms at times. It is still hot out there right now. The heat index currently, we're at 96 degrees, just shy of 10 p.m. So our temperatures by morning will be around 72 to 78 degrees. We'll have a high temperature range Wednesday of 88 to 95 degrees. Again, triple digit readings up around 105 degrees briefly in D.C. for tomorrow. And we'll also be tracking some scattered strong to severe thunderstorms for the afternoon and evening that could be delivering some damaging winds and maybe even some hail. Storms in the forecast for Thursday and Friday, albeit I think our higher chances on Thursday. We'll have a high temperature Thursday of 95 degrees, 92 on Friday before that cool down in time for the holiday. We're 88 degrees right now in the district, 86 in Leesburg, and 90 in Landover.
1: 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Canadian Prime Minister Mark Carney is firing back at President Trump as the U.S.-Canada trade war continues to escalate.
2: The president signed an order renaming Lake Ontario Lake America.
3: Who's the worst to deal with on trade? And I said, that's easy. Canada.
2: Mark Carney says President Trump needs to stop trying to be tough on trade.
4: When the Americans stop doing memes, stop throwing shade, stop trying to be tough, and start being serious about having those discussions, we can have those discussions.
2: Carney is critical of the terms of the talks.
4: Canadian industries either would be subsidiaries, effectively, of the United States industries, or would put in place terms where those industries would be gradually wound down in Canada.
2: Audio from CTV. President Trump has also repeatedly talked about making Canada the 51st state. I'm Ed Donahue.
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1: 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The Nationals beat the Braves tonight 9-5. Here's George Wallace.
9: The Commanders hold the second of their three practices this week before the little break, and then they'll get ready for those Philadelphia Eagles next week. All the noise, all the complaints from fans about the offensive line. Did this team do enough to address the offensive line? Nick Allegretti has been out with the calf injury. He is back, and he understands the noise.
11: I understand that's kind of part of the deal. Obviously, when you moved on from Tyler, that was something that the media was going to grab onto. But just appreciate the staff giving myself, Matt, the trust that position. Matt's been doing an incredible job. Really good opportunity for him to be thrust in there, getting a ton of reps with Jaden at a young age, and he's been doing a hell of a job. So just trying to help him, which also, helps myself in turn when I'm getting the mental reps and then working back in, getting the physical reps.
9: They'll do that again tomorrow morning and then take a break. Other good news, Bill Krosky-Merritt back on the practice field today again. Team did sign cornerback Terrell Smith to the practice squad. That now makes 17. Team also going to honor Sonny Jurgensen and Monty Coleman at the home opener, both passing away this year. Billy Kilmer and Art Monk, former teammates, will be honorary captains. Commanders offensive players will wear number 9 helmet stickers honoring Sonny, and the defensive players number 51 helmet stickers honoring Monty Coleman. George Wallace, WTOP Sports.
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1: Traffic and weather. Rich Hunter's in the traffic center.
7: Your top traffic issues will start in Virginia. Southbound 95 as you approach the exit from Marine Corps Base Quantico, setting up to work along the left side. You stay right to get by. Heads up for delays south of Triangle. 395 North, as you approach and pass under Edsel Road, working along the left side, you stay right to get by there as well. 95 northbound, as you head north on the Howard County Rest Area toward 32, stay left past the construction. The WTOP Traffic Center is presented by Window Nation. 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
3: For Wednesday afternoon, Thursday, and Friday afternoon, and we'll be tracking thunderstorms each afternoon as well. So here this evening, isolated.

0: Chief Meteorologist Veronica Johnson in the Storm Alert Weather Center.
1: Okay, it is uncomfortably warm tonight. 81 degrees in Manassas, 89 at Metro Center. It's 85 degrees outside WTOP studios.
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4: From ABC News, I'm Dave Packer. Bahrain and Kuwait both reporting they're being targeted in Iranian retaliatory strikes. This after the U.S. struck military targets in Iran today. ABC News national security and defense analyst Mick Mulroy on continuing hopes for a diplomatic solution.
5: The primary purpose of the war was to ensure Iran never gets a nuclear weapon. So that could be done hopefully through diplomacy, with Iran agreeing to another nuclear agreement that we could accept, one that would ensure they don't enrich uranium and they don't acquire nuclear weapons, and that's validated by international inspectors.
4: An anonymous whistleblower warning that the new process for mail-in voting being pushed by the Trump administration on the U.S. Postal Service system is flawed and could put mail-in voting at risk. The jury deciding the fate of Lindsay Clancy, the Massachusetts woman charged in the deaths of her three young children, telling the judge today they were deadlocked, but
6: the judge ordering the nine women and three men to keep trying.
7: I know that this was a long trial, all right? I know there were over 80 witnesses. There were over 300 exhibits.
6: The jury deliberated another few hours before leaving for the night.
4: ABC's Aaron Katursky in Plymouth. Sean Farrell, a Pennsylvania police officer, is facing criminal charges for last week's fatal shooting of 22-year-old Glenn Fischer. The college student was killed after he knocked on the wrong door after a night out with friends. Residents called police, who arrived and shot Fischer. Montgomery Police District Attorney Kevin Steele.
8: He was not trying to escape, and he did not commit a forcible felony. This is not a legal use of lethal force under Pennsylvania law.
4: Primaries in Massachusetts today. In the Democratic Senate primary, the AP projects incumbent Senator Ed Markey will win. In the Republican gubernatorial primary, Mike Minow is a projected winner. He's expected to face incumbent Democratic Governor Maura Healey in the general. You're listening to ABC News.
1: 10:03 on Tuesday, September 1st, 85 degrees. Warm and uncomfortable tonight. Lows in the 70s. Tomorrow, hot and humid. Highs in the mid-90s with storms possible in the afternoon. Good evening. I'm Nick Ionelli. We've learned that Montgomery County may keep two transit changes that were introduced during Metro's Red Line summer shutdown. Transportation leaders are considering whether temporary bus-only lanes along Route 355 should remain in place after the shutdown ends this coming Sunday. Those lanes were added to help shuttle buses move faster while three Red Line stations were closed. And Ride-On is looking at making its new Glenmont Express shuttle a permanent service. That route connects Glenmont, Shady Grove, and the milestone park and ride during peak commuting hours. Reporter Tom Rousey covers transportation with our partners at 7 News.
9: You may remember, Nick, 2 years ago, there was a shutdown on the other end of the Red Line in Montgomery County, and they put in, you know, quote-unquote temporary bus lanes on George Avenue. Well, spoiler alert, 2 years later, they're still there. They never went away. So I asked the county and the Maryland State Highway Administration, hey, are they going to stay? The county tells me it's up to the state. Now, the state, I asked them starting this morning and throughout the day, and they finally told me they weren't ready to give me an answer, but they were finalizing plans. Well, what that tells me is if they were just going away next week, I think it would have been a simple, hey, they're going away next week. So clearly something is going to be done. I don't know that necessarily all 7+ miles are going to stay in place, but it's possible at least some of these lanes will remain in place next week when the Metro shutdown of three stations in the Bethesda area is over. The state of Maryland, the state highway administration, says they're going to get me an answer within the next couple of days for sure on what they're going to do, Nick.
1: How have drivers felt about losing space on the road? Obviously, we're a commuter-heavy region here, and I do see a lot of drivers actually in those bus lanes a lot of the time. Have there been a lot of complaints from drivers about losing road space to those transit lanes?
9: Absolutely. I talked to some drivers today who weren't happy about the loss of parking in some cases and weren't happy at the loss of road space as well, as you mentioned, because particularly in downtown Bethesda, it takes three three lanes each direction. And it, when these bus lanes are in effect, which is most of the day, it takes it down to two lanes each direction. And that has created some issues. You're only supposed to use them if you're making a right turn right away, that sort of thing. So particularly in downtown Bethesda, too, there's a lot of delivery drivers. You know, there's so many tall buildings there. They make deliveries to apartments, to businesses.

0: businesses. I mean, they don't have many good options outside of the right lane. And so that's caused a lot of issue too. I mean, you drive in downtown Bethesda and the lanes are constantly getting blocked by various delivery drivers, seemingly because they don't have a lot of other good options, Nick.
1: These lanes are supposed to be for buses, getting those shuttle buses back and forth while Metro has closures in place. When you talk to transportation leaders about the benefits of these lanes, what do they say specifically about the bus travel times? Does it seem like the lanes are actually helping those buses get to and from where they're going?
0: Yeah, and if you talk to not just officials but riders, they say absolutely these buses are moving faster than they used to, like buses that covered the same route. So they really have helped the shuttle buses. As I said, in downtown Bethesda, oftentimes they do get blocked in certain places, but particularly once you kind of get outside downtown Bethesda, they seem to really speed up the travel time and by several minutes, because this is a long stretch that's closed. It's three stations, but it's quite a few miles. So they say they do speed things up, and they're, you know, one of the thought processes is that if they make these permanent or parts of them permanent, it will speed up travel times for bus in the future as well and will encourage more people to take public transportation.
1: The other item you were covering, Tom, is this really interesting idea of the Glenmont Express Shuttle becoming permanent. This is connecting Glenmont, Shady Grove, and the Milestone Park and Ride during the busiest commuting hours. What have you heard about that? Does it appear to be attracting enough riders to justify it staying on a permanent basis?
0: Official with Ride On that I spoke with today says quite possibly so. She says they were pleasantly surprised by how many people started taking it. From what I was told by riders at the beginning of the shutdown back in July, not many people were riding it, but as more and more people discovered that it existed, more and more people started riding it. And it's long been a problem in Montgomery County going from east to west in the county. And so that shuttle seems to be filling a need called the Glenmont Express. And so they're considering at this point making it permanent. I'm told they're very likely to keep it running after the metro shutdown ends next week for probably a month. And that's kind of a test period to see how many people still take it, even when they don't need it to get around closed stations in the shutdown, which was the point of it when it started. And if enough people keep taking it, they said they're very likely to make it permanent on Ride-On, and it's free to ride, too.
1: That is reporter Tom Rousey, who covers transportation with our partners at 7 News. It's 10:08.
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1: Traffic and weather. Rich Hunter's in the traffic center.
4: All right, we'll start off in Maryland over on the eastern shore. The Bay Bridge work is in place. Eastbound span closed. Westbound carries two-way traffic, one lane for each direction of travel with a buffer. And for now, folks are moving along pretty well. Beyond that, 50 looks good through Annapolis, headed toward the Beltway, and even inside the Beltway, headed toward the district. 95 northbound, as you head north to the Howard County rest area toward 32, stay left past the construction. Again, staging the work, southbound 95, shed south to 216 and down toward 198, should be getting by two lanes to the right once that's fully in place. If you're traveling on Branch Avenue northbound down in Brandywine, as you approach and pass through the intersection at Moores Road, stay right past that work with some delays. And if you're traveling in Virginia, southbound 95, shed south to Triangle toward Quantico, the work's in the left lane, two lanes to the right gets you by. There was a brief slowdown when they were setting things up, but folks seem to be getting used to it. 395 north, as you head north of Edsel Road toward Duke Street, now squeezing by the work, single file to the right. 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I'm Rich Hunter, your next update in about 10 minutes.
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5: A partly cloudy and very warm evening with isolated storms. Temperatures will be dropping out of the 90s to the 80s, and by morning, about 72 to 78 degrees. High temperature winds say 90 to 95 degrees. It'll feel like we're up around 103 with storms scattered between 5 and 10 p.m. I'm 7 News Chief Meteorologist Veronica Johnson in the Storm Alert Weather Center.
1: It is 85 degrees. 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
6: Little Caesars is bringing its pizza to some U.S. Navy installations around the country, including one in our area. The pizza chain is opening stores at bases in California and Florida, and Little Caesars said in a statement it is planning to serve pizza at the Walter Reed Medical Center in Bethesda. No word on when that will happen. And Sport Rock Climbing Centers has leased space at Fair Oaks Mall, the space vacated by JCPenney. The Washington Business Journal says this will be the Alexandria-based gym's sixth location. The goal is to open in the next year and a half. Stocks started September with a thud. On Wall Street Tuesday, the Dow Jones Industrial Average down 419 points. The S&P 500 fell 54, and the NASDAQ gave back 271 points. For the NASDAQ, that was more than a 1% drop. John Werdonk, WTOP News.
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7: The race may be in the rearview mirror, but road closures are still with us. Crews are breaking down the bleachers and grandstands, and that means many roads will remain closed to traffic until September 3rd and beyond.
8: WTOP News happens here.
1: It's 10:11. I'm Nick Iannelli. Good to have you with us tonight. We're about 2 months from the November midterms, and the debate over data centers is a significant political issue in Maryland. Many Democratic leaders who once embraced data center development are now facing opposition from residents concerned about the impact that those facilities have on their communities. Today, we asked both Governor Wes Moore and his Republican challenger Dan Cox where they stand on the issue. Governor Moore tells WTOP,
9: for these things to be able to move forward in our state, that sure they're hiring local workers, that they need to make sure they're engaged in local communities, and local communities have a final say. They cannot just Bigfoot local communities and do things that local communities do not want it. That they need to make sure that they are bringing their own power and bringing their own energy, and they cannot pollute our air and they cannot pollute our water. You know, I understand that there are certain local jurisdictions who want it, and I understand that. But here's what I do know, is that local jurisdictions need to be the ones that have the final say on this, and that there need to be very real guidelines to include things like bringing your own power, not polluting our air and our water, making sure you're hiring local workers, local union workers. Like, these are all things that I think are important that I stated at the start of the year.
1: And Moore's Republican opponent Dan Cox responded,
10: Wes Moore, listen to this. He's claiming that he's kind of balanced on this issue, but instead he accepted $12,000 in donations from the TerraWulf owner, Paul Prager, as did his lieutenant governor candidate. And in their campaigns. And then they gave over, they fast tracked through the permitting process, the Morgantown power plant. Now here we are. Outrageous electric bills. We need power plants brought online for our electric energy. And he's giving it over to a hyperscale data center in exchange, or at least after donations were made. That is a scandal. It is wrong. That's why one example of why I support transparency in government. And absolutely, I do not support data centers. I will ban them. I will put a moratorium indefinitely on this.
1: Dan Cox has called for an immediate statewide moratorium on hyperscale data centers across Maryland.
3: WTOP.
8: News happens here.
1: I'm Nick Iannelli. Good to have you with us. CBS NFL analyst and former Dallas Cowboys quarterback Tony Romo has pleaded no contest to an operating while intoxicated charge that stems from a July traffic stop in Wisconsin. Romo also released a statement apologizing for the incident today. More on that from CBS News correspondent Mark Strassman.
11: I'm excited to be here.
12: Cameras have been good to Tony Romo. He's made tens of millions in his second career after the NFL.
13: Where are you coming from?
11: The golf course.
12: But this on-camera performance near downtown Milwaukee back in July put his future in TV on hold. Red glassy eyes, a strong odor of alcohol.
13: Feet together?
12: A poor execution of field sobriety tests.
11: So what am I doing?
12: The father of three boys pleaded no contest today to charges of driving while intoxicated. This public apology followed. Romo said, multiple back surgeries left me with constant debilitating pain, a dependence on pain medications, and my efforts to get off those medications led to an over-reliance on alcohol. None of this is an excuse. I am working closely with a team of doctors to address my health and make the necessary changes.
13: You're under arrest.
12: After his July arrest, CBS Sports put Romo on leave from his job as the lead NFL game analyst. Romo, now 46, played 14 seasons quarterbacking the Dallas Cowboys. He starred at CBS Sports since 2017. But his short-run future includes losing his driver's license for 6 months, paying a fine, and completing an alcohol assessment program. A week from this Sunday, Romo's broadcasting partner Jim Nance will call the Minnesota Vikings home opener, and calling the game with him for the foreseeable future will be J.J. Watt.
1: That's CBS News correspondent Mark Strassman. A sharp increase in car thefts is raising concerns in one part of our region. WTOP's Alan Etter spoke with Montgomery County Police about what's driving the surge and what officers are doing about it.
14: We're up about 21% or so.
15: Captain Cody Fields with Montgomery County Police can't point to one single reason why Montgomery County has experienced this spike, while other jurisdictions report decreases in auto theft.
14: There's always the I left my keys in the car to either warm it up or cool it down, and I'm no longer occupying that vehicle. Like, that's a problem in itself, and that creates an opportunity.
15: More than 1,500 vehicles have been stolen so far in Montgomery County, many of them by juveniles. Fields says stealing a car isn't just a property crime. The vehicles are often used to commit other crimes or are cut up with parts sold to chop shops. He says the most basic advice is to lock your doors, roll up your windows, park in lighted areas, and use a steering wheel locking bar. Alan Etter, WTOP News.
1: The future of East Potomac Golf Course is less clear today, with President Trump's target date for a renovation now here, but no visible signs of construction. Golfers are still hitting the links, unsure of when work could begin or how long the popular course could be affected. WTOP's Jimmy Alexander went there to check it out.
16: Dirt cheap. $18. You can't beat that for playing nine holes.
17: John Fawcett of Fairfax Station, Virginia, has been playing golf for over 60 years.
16: It's a great course. I mean, it's been here for years. They said they're going to close it, so I think I'll be sad if it happens.
17: Fawcett says his father used to tell him stories about the course, going back before government offices had air conditioning.
16: It'd be too hot, so they let the government workers out. Well, they'd all come over here and play golf. Too hot to work, but you can come over to East Potomac and play golf.
18: I like to come out at least once a week. Probably the most convenient range for me.
17: Michelle Donetto lives in Old Town, Alexandria.
18: I'm a beginner, so I haven't played much on the course, but it's so nice to have it, you know, nearby. It's such a public good, as you might say.
17: From East Potomac Park, Jimmy Alexander, WTOP News.
19: ABC News, I'm Dave Packer. The Texas-Louisiana coast getting slammed as Tropical Storm Edouard made landfall with winds topping 60 miles per hour. Officials asking people to be on alert for life-threatening flooding. U.S. Central Command says it completed a new round of airstrikes on Iranian targets. The U.S. is accusing Iran of trying to relay mines in the Strait of Hormuz. Iran claims it was striking back. And there was this.
20: Today, in a striking show of support, Russia's Vladimir Putin sitting down with Iran's president. Putin pledging, quote, "In this difficult period, we're trying to provide you with the necessary support. We're supplying you with goods that you need."
19: ABC's Mary Bruce. The jury deciding the fate of Lindsay Clancy, the Massachusetts woman charged in the deaths of her three young children, deadlocked, but the judge ordering to continue deliberating. And in Utah today, a judge sending the Charlie Kirk murder case to trial with defendant facing potential death penalty. This is ABC News.
1: 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Over to Rich Hunter in the traffic center.
4: We'll start off in Virginia. The 395 north on as you head north of Edsel Road toward Duke Street, you're now squeezing by the work zone. Single file to the right. It is very slow getting into and through that work zone. Unfortunately, you don't have the option of using the express lanes. They are open to southbound traffic, not to northbound. So if you're going to commit to it, give yourself plenty of extra time. That could cost you at least a half an hour to get into and through it. So keep that in mind. Now, if you're traveling on 95 right now, southbound near the exit for Quantico, the work zone blocks the single left lane. You get by two lanes to the right. If you're traveling eastbound on the Dulles Connector Road, Virginia 267, between 123 and I-66 in Falls Church, down to a single left lane through that work zone. Again, it's the milling and paving project. Now, north of Leesburg on US 15, between Spinks Ferry Road and Black Walnut Lane, they are alternating traffic one direction at a time through that paving project. It is very slow as a result. 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I'm Rich Hunter, your next update in about
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5: Temperatures for the remainder of the work week, 90 to 95 degrees with heat indices that will be hovering around 100 degrees or higher. It's going to be quite humid and we'll be tracking the threat of thunderstorms. This evening, some isolated storms, but with an increasing chance through the week, Wednesday and especially Thursday could be getting some severe thunderstorm warnings. Now tonight, we'll get fairly quiet, mostly cloudy, 72 to 78 degrees. High temperature Wednesday between 88 and 95 degrees. I'm 7 News Chief Meteorologist Veronica Johnson in the Storm Alert Weather Center.
1: It's 85 degrees in the nation's capital. We're brought to you by Gutter Helmet. Fall storms are on the way. 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Call 8885-HELMET. A crossing guard is back at South Lakes High School after a teenager was hit by a vehicle there near the Reston campus. The crash has renewed calls from parents and local leaders for stronger pedestrian safety measures around schools. Fairfax County Police say crossing guards will return to all 11 high schools that had them last year until further notice. And WTOP has learned the driver who hit that student was cited for failing to stop before entering a highway. WTOP's Mike Murillo.
0: We knew this was going to be dangerous.
21: It was just before 8 this morning when Fairfax County Police say the student was hit by a car while crossing South Lakes Drive in an area that didn't have a crosswalk. School board member Melanie Marin was in the area and captured video of the teen being helped by school personnel.
22: A student got hit by a car at South Lakes High School today.
21: She's been a vocal critic of the decision not to fund high school crossing guards in the county. Police say the student was struck in an area where there hasn't been a crossing guard in the past, but Marin believes what happened here shows one is needed.
22: It could be argued that different schools need different traffic safety coverage, and that's fine. But what's particular about this school is it is on a highway that gets a lot of traffic.
21: A crossing guard did show up at South Lakes High School for the afternoon dismissal to help guide kids and buses. The student received minor injuries. Fairfax County Public Schools in a statement says it has requested that the county restore crossing guards to its high schools. In Reston, Mike Murillo, WTOP News.
1: A new state audit finds the Maryland Transportation Authority has failed to collect more than $818 million in unpaid tolls and fees. Auditors say the agency did not take advantage of available agreements that could help other states enforce collections or suspend the vehicle registrations for repeat offenders. Maryland Matters reporter Brian Sears.
23: The Office of Legislative Audits points out that about $370 million of that number has been outstanding for 3 years or more. It's a fairly sizable number. And in my conversations today with Bruce Gardner, the executive director of the Transportation Authority, he said that they recognize that it's a problem. And it's something that every toll facility across the state, every tolling authority across the country is dealing with. And they're working on strategies to try and resolve it.
1: The findings come as the agency considers possible toll increases in the coming years to help cover the cost of transportation projects. This was the first day on the job for Apple's new CEO.
24: John Ternus takes over as head of Apple with some big shoes to fill. His predecessor, Tim Cook, grew the tech company from a $350 million smartphone and computer manufacturer to a multi-trillion dollar purveyor of everything from streaming services to payments platforms to VR headsets. Before stepping into the CEO role, Ternus was Apple's head of hardware. And one of the first things on his docket will be familiar. New iPhones are usually launched in the fall. Mike Dubusky, ABC News.
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1: 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The Nationals beat the Braves tonight 9-5. Here's Rob Woodfork.
26: The Commanders return to practice Tuesday for nearly 2 hours. Prep they'll need for the Week 1 challenge in Philadelphia. Listen to Burgundy and Gold faithful these days, and there's a lot of concern about the offensive line, but Sam Cosmi says...
27: I really don't care. I mean, yeah, sure. I'm excited about what we got, and we can prove everybody wrong, but I really don't care about everybody else, to be honest with you. I care about the guys in that room and our ability and what we're able to do. Really, it's just us versus us. We're going to try to be the best five guys on that football field. And I think from a relationship standpoint, from a communication standpoint, we just have a great group of guys.
26: Local product Victor Oladipo isn't ready to retire from his decade-long NBA career. The 34-year-old two-time All-Star wrote an open letter to the league's general managers in the Players Tribune asking for an opportunity to resume his career. Oladipo last played in the NBA over 3 years ago. 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
4: In our top traffic issues right now, 395 north on Ashhead north of Edsel Road toward Duke Street, squeezing by, single file to the right through that work zone, very slow as a result. Over in Maryland on 95 northbound, as you head north of the Howard County rest area toward 32, stay left past the construction. Down in Waldorf, westbound 228 Berry Road, as you approach the intersection with Bensville Road, traffic squeezing by to the right past a multi-vehicle crash. 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I'm Rich Hunter. Your next update in about 10 minutes.
1: Warm and uncomfortable tonight. Lows in the 70s. Tomorrow still hot and humid with highs in the mid-90s and storms possible in the afternoon.
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1: Good evening. I'm Nick Iannelli. Tariq King is our producer. The U.S. military launched new strikes against Iran today. It marks a renewed escalation after about a month without any major military action between the two sides. U.S. Central Command says those strikes targeted Iranian positions after alleged threats to commercial shipping in the Strait of Hormuz and to American forces in the region.
0: These strikes today signal a resumption of the tit-for-tat strike cycle that had really been on pause for about a month until Sunday, when we started seeing back-and-forth exchanges. And now into today, with these strikes, the U.S. military says it's taking in retaliation for attacks on commercial shipping in the Strait. In the past, these strikes in retaliation for commercial ship attacks have targeted southern Iran and along the coast to get at some of those speedboats, some of those missile launchers that are posing a threat to vessels in the Strait of Hormuz. President Trump yesterday kind of teased retaliation, saying he didn't think that there would be a resumption to full-scale war, but it would be more limited, where we would, quote, smack them around a little bit.
1: That's CBS News Pentagon reporter Eleanor Watson. To Capitol Hill, the House has approved a stopgap spending bill helping to prevent a government shutdown. It keeps federal agencies funded as Washington shifts its focus to the fall campaign season and the midterms. WTOP's Mitchell Miller today on the Hill.
5: The rules are suspended. The Senate amendment is agreed to.
12: The continuing resolution approved on a bipartisan vote of 370 to 48. Oklahoma Republican Tom Cole, who chairs the Appropriations Committee, says it was important to act now.
13: This will allow Congress time to get past the November elections and allow us time to assess and move forward with further appropriations measures in November and December.
12: Cole's Democratic counterpart, Connecticut's Rosa DeLauro, says it's necessary to
14: reassert Congress's power of the purse and provide relief to the American people struggling with the high cost of living.
12: The legislation, which was previously approved by the Senate, will fund the government through December 11th. On Capitol Hill, Mitchell Miller, WTOP News.
1: Two people are now confirmed to be dead and one person is still missing tonight after devastating flash flooding in the Grand Canyon this past weekend. Dozens of people had to be evacuated after floodwaters destroyed bridges and trails.
15: Questions are being raised about whether people could have been warned sooner. At a press conference Monday night, officials said a new alert system had recently been installed, and officials said as waters began to rise this weekend, a river gauge failed. 82 people were evacuated from the canyon.
16: Canyon's going to come down on you. Rocks are going to move. Nothing's stable.
15: For many, like Steve Kramer, it was the pounding rain and the crumbling canyon sides that alerted them.
16: Ground around us started flooding up and filling with water coming off of the canyon. All the people down in the canyon there's just nowhere to go.
17: Officials told me that this was the worst flash flooding here in the Grand Canyon in recent memory, exacerbated by a pair of wildfires at the rim of the canyon last year, which essentially turned the mountainsides into this water-repellent mess. That's why the water came cascading down so fast.
1: That's CBS News correspondent Matt Gutman. In Nepal, the death toll from catastrophic flooding has climbed above 1,000 as rescue crews race to reach thousands still missing about a week after a glacial collapse triggered massive floods and mudslides. About 4,000 people are still missing there.
18: Search and rescue clearing mud-blocked tunnels. After a glacier collapse in the high Himalayas triggered avalanches in China and Nepal that then triggered flash floods. Recovery teams are finding bodies in riverbends far downstream. No one remembers when the sacred Trishuli River ever swelled higher.
19: Oh, we're standing on your house.
18: 22-year-old Rohit Tamang's home was here.
19: Where was your bedroom?
20: Bedroom in here.
18: He lived above the Trishuli all his life and watched helplessly when the waters surged.
1: That's CBS News correspondent Ramey Innocencio. A 32-year-old woman from New Jersey has been identified as the person who was killed in a stabbing attack in New York City's Times Square yesterday. Police say she was one of two people randomly attacked by a woman armed with knives. That woman was later shot and killed by police.
22: We are now just learning the identity of that fatal victim from that stabbing in Times Square last night. She's been identified as 32-year-old Erin Pacenti, who was living in New Jersey at the time and worked for Bank of America. Her employer released a statement saying, "We are shocked and deeply saddened by the tragic loss of our colleague. She was a valued teammate who will be greatly missed. Our hearts go out to her family and all of her loved ones." I also want to note that the other victim who was stabbed is a man in his 60s who remains in the hospital in stable condition. And Mayor Zohra Mamdani said the entire incident was captured on body-worn camera, and that footage will be released at a later date.
1: That's CBS News correspondent correspondent Jared Ojacher reporting. New details tonight on the latest leadership shakeup at the Pentagon as Army Secretary Dan Driscoll is stepping down after 18 months in that role. The White House announced Driscoll's resignation but didn't provide any more details about why he's leaving. But reports of tensions between Defense Secretary Pete Hegseth and Driscoll have been circulating for months now.
2: This comes at a pivotal time with the military already facing severe strain amid these lengthy deployments and reports that top generals and military officials have been warning the resources are stretched thin and that a prolonged war with Iran is unsustainable. And now the Army is facing a real power vacuum. Army Secretary Dan Driscoll, the top civilian leader, is resigning. Sources say it comes after months of growing tension with Defense Secretary Pete Hegseth over his firing of top Army brass. His departure now leaves the Army essentially rudderless. Hegseth has been purging top officials. In April, he fired the Army's top general without explanation, and he's either fired or sidelined at least two dozen other senior officers across the military. And as the war now enters its seventh month, the president has been publicly dismissing those reports that top military leaders are warning if this war drags on, it will leave the Pentagon without enough munitions and resources to confront other threats.
1: That's ABC News Chief White House Correspondent Mary Bruce. The jury in the Lindsey Clancy murder trial is home for the night, deadlocked.
3: This is day four of jury deliberations in Massachusetts in the Lindsey Clancy murder trial. Judge William Sullivan received a message from the jury.
6: After many hours of deliberation, we are unable to come to a unanimous decision.
3: The jury must decide whether to hold Clancy criminally responsible for killing her three young children in 2023.
6: I brought you back out because I know that this was a long trial. All right. I know there were over 80 witnesses. There were over 300 exhibits.
3: The judge's message to the jury, don't stop deliberating.
6: Keep in mind the instructions I gave you, reviewing the evidence, and I'd ask you to resume your deliberations at this time.
3: Clancy, a labor and delivery nurse, admits to killing her children, but claims postpartum psychosis was the reason. Prosecutors argue Clancy knew what she was doing. A conviction could mean life in prison. An acquittal might lead to confinement in a mental health facility. I'm Ed Donahue.
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1: 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Over to Rich Hunter in the traffic center.
4: All right, if you're traveling in Maryland on northbound 95 as you approach the Intercounty Connector, Maryland 200 exit 31, heads up. Looks like police are out with a crash there. Unclear what lanes are closed, but watch out for a brief slowdown there as a result. Further north on 95, you head north to the Howard County rest area up toward Route 32. Stay left past the construction. Now, if you're traveling down in Waldorf and right near the Charles County, Prince George's County line, westbound Berry Road, Maryland 228 near Bensville Road, traffic squeezing by, single file to ride, couple of cars involved in a crash, one of them up on a hillside, so be careful up there. If you're traveling over on the Eastern Shore, Bay Bridge, eastbound span closed for overnight maintenance, westbound carries two-way traffic. Virginia, heaviest volumes on 395 northbound as you head north of Edsel Road toward Duke Street, single file right, squeezes by, that works in very slow as a result. And also working on southbound 95 near the exit for Quantico, but that blocks a single left lane. Headed into the district, inbound on the Roosevelt Bridge, headed toward Independence Avenue and the East Street Expressway. Single file right, get you by that work zone. Watch out for delays there as a result. Traffic is brought to you by Wolf Trap. Don't miss the world premiere of Wynton Marsalis' new Jazz Symphony live at Wolf Trap on Saturday, September 12th. Get your tickets now at wolftrap.org. I'm Rich Hunter. Your next update in about 10 minutes.
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7: Well, we do have a fantastic Labor Day weekend coming up Saturday, Sunday, Monday. Low humidity and low temperatures. But for another 3 days, temperatures will be in the 90s. And for another 3 days, we'll have thunderstorms for the afternoon and evening. Now, even this evening, some isolated storms. Our temperatures will drop off from the 90s to the 80s. Overnight, maybe a stray shower. Temperature will be about 72 to 78 degrees overnight. And then a high temperature Wednesday of 88 to 95 degrees. With the humidity factored in, once again, we're into the triple digits and higher, those heat indices. Your thunderstorm threat mainly from 5 to 10 p.m. Some storms could be severe, with the main threat damaging winds and hail. On Thursday, also a storm threat, this time a little earlier, 1 to 5 p.m., high temperature 90 to 96 degrees. And Friday, too, on alert for more storms, not going to be quite as hot, 87 to 94 degrees. I'm 7 News Chief Meteorologist Veronica Johnson in the Storm Alert Weather Center.
1: It is uncomfortably warm tonight. Temperatures in the 80s right now. 83 degrees in Reston, 88 on the National Mall. It's 84 outside WTOP Studios. Money News with John Wardock.
9: The return of the pumpkin spice latte to Starbucks is already paying dividends. Restaurant Business reports Starbucks had its biggest fall menu launch in the chain's history, and foot traffic has jumped double digits since the drink returned to the menu last month. Bobby Lee, the colorful entrepreneur behind the popular Mr. Day's restaurant and bar in Clarendon, has died. Lee passed away over the weekend at age 87. His daughter tells Arlington Now this also means the end of Mr. Day's. Stocks kicked off September by marching into the red and staying there at the closing bell Tuesday. The Dow Jones Industrial Average lost 419 points. The S&P 500 fell 54, and the NASDAQ gave back more than a percent, falling 271 points. John Wardock, WTOP News.
10: ABC News, I'm Dave Packer. Bahrain and Kuwait both reporting they've been targeted in Iranian retaliatory strikes. This after the U.S. struck military targets in Iran today. The jury deciding the fate of Lindsay Clancy, the Massachusetts woman charged in the deaths of her three young children, telling the judge today they were deadlocked, but
11: the judge ordering the nine women and three men to keep trying.
6: I know that this was a long trial, all right? I know there were over 80 witnesses. There were over 300 exhibits.
11: The jury deliberated another few hours before leaving for the night.
10: ABC's Aaron Katursky in Plymouth. An anonymous whistleblower warning that the new process for mail-in voting being pushed by the Trump administration on the U.S. Postal Service is flawed. Primaries in Massachusetts today. The AP projects Democratic incumbent Senator Ed Markey will get to defend his seat in November. In the Republican gubernatorial primary, Mike Minow is the projected winner. This is ABC News.
1: The latest on the war between Russia and Ukraine.
21: Russia is continuing an unprecedented assault on Ukraine's capital. For a sixth straight day, Moscow launched aerial attacks on Kyiv, killing at least a dozen people and injuring some kids as schools reopened.
23: Russia's war is becoming more ruthless and destructive.
21: European Union foreign policy chief Kaya Kallas says Russia's killing civilians from the skies with its army bogged down on the ground. Russian defense officials, meantime, say they intercepted more than 500 Ukrainian drones.
24: Небо Росії повернеться.
21: Ukrainian President Vladimir Zelensky's warning airlines skies over Russia are not safe anymore, saying therefore drones, not civilian travel. Sagar Meghani, Washington.
31: Election stories can change in a heartbeat.
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1: It's 10:44. I'm Nick Iannelli. Thanks for being with us. A whistleblower is raising concerns about the U.S. Postal Service's new mail ballot system ahead of the midterms. An anonymous federal official claims the system is untested, rushed, and could cause major disruptions in the delivery of mail ballots. The Postal Service is developing an online portal that would require states to submit voter and ballot information for verification. The whistleblower alleges the system could reject entire batches of ballots if a single barcode fails to match. More from ABC News correspondent Jay O'Brien.
0: This all ties back to that executive order from President Trump that would limit access to mail-in ballots. And because of that, various agencies in the government, including the Postal Service, started to implement systems to put that executive order into effect by the November midterms in the case of the Postal Service. But this whistleblower alleges is that the Postal Service's system here has been put together in a, quote, risky and haphazard way, and it could have a, quote, unquote, catastrophic failure in certain instances about getting mail-in ballots to those people who had requested them from their various state governments. One example that this whistleblower says is that the post office's system could misread the name on a ballot or mismatch it to the voter list that they would have gotten from the states, and then invalidate a whole batch of ballots and send them all back to the state to be remailed, again, potentially putting hurdles from getting a ballot to a voter who legally requested one. It's worth pointing out here, these are not in place yet, and they might not be in place by the November midterms. There's a flurry of court battles here, but certainly what this whistleblower alleges is that if the post office were to try to put this system into place by the midterms, this whistleblower says there would be issues. A judge has enjoined the president's executive order, these sections of it that would pertain to the Postal Service, from going into effect, which means, again, this might not be in place by the November midterms. And there are allegations as part of this whistleblower's complaint that the Postal Service was defying, in some instances, the judge by trying to put these things into effect in the background. Point is, all of this is tied up in court, and it's very likely going to make its way ultimately up to the Supreme Court. And only then, if the Supreme Court weighs in or the federal appellate courts weigh in, will we get a sense of if any of these restrictions, if any aspects of the president's executive order about mail-in voting writ large, will actually be in place come Election Day in November.
1: That's ABC News correspondent Jay O'Brien.
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1: WTOP traffic and weather. Over to Rich Hunter in the traffic center.
4: All right, now working with the crash northbound 95 right at the exit to go to the Maryland 200 exit 31. That's the intercounty connector. The crash along the right side of that ramp, but you are squeezing by using the left shoulder with response on scene. Further north on 95, shed north of the Howard County rest area toward 32. Stay left past the work zone. And it looks like southbound 95, they're finally in place. South of 216 as you cross over the Patuxent River Bridge, two lanes to right get you by that construction. Now in Virginia, 395 northbound jammed into and through the work zone between Edsel Road and Duke Street. You're down to a single right lane getting by. It's also very slow eastbound on the Dulles Connector Road between 123 and I-66 in Falls Church, where you get by the paving project, single file to the left. 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
7: Temperatures today in the 90s. We're in the 90s for Wednesday afternoon, Thursday, and Friday afternoon. And we'll be tracking thunderstorms each afternoon as well. So here this evening, isolated storms. Those are going to be ending and sliding to the north and east, northeastern Maryland. By morning, our temperatures will be around 72 to 78 degrees. And then 90 to 95 for Wednesday afternoon. With a humidity factor in and it will feel like we're up around 96 to 103 degrees. But we'll have some scattered strong to severe storms, mainly between 5 and 10 p.m. on Wednesday. Thursday also, with a high storm threat, could be severe. Temperatures will be around 90 to 96 degrees. Friday, not quite as hot, 87 to 94 with more storms. I'm 7 News Chief Meteorologist Veronica Johnson in the Storm Alert Weather Center.
1: 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Dwayne Keefe D. Davis now faces a possible life sentence after last night when he was convicted in the 1996 killing of rapper Tupac Shakur. The jury in Las Vegas found the 63-year-old guilty of murder with a deadly weapon after less than 3 hours of deliberations.
14: 30 years after rapper Tupac Shakur's murder in a drive-by shooting in Las Vegas, a jury finding Dwayne Keefe D. Davis guilty, even though he did not pull the trigger.
15: Guilty of first-degree murder with use of a deadly weapon.
14: Prosecutors argued Davis ordered the hit on Shakur and provided the gun, saying he was working security for Sean Diddy Combs' Bad Boy Records and was angry about his nephew being roughed up by a group including Shakur and record executive Suge Knight, Davis maintaining his innocence.
16: They don't have no evidence against me. Came and put me in Las Vegas.
14: But prosecutors urged jurors to believe Davis's own words from interviews and from Davis's 2019 memoir in which he admitted being involved in Shakur's murder. Davis claimed his confessions were all a lie to boost sales of his book. Davis faces life in prison when he's sentenced next month. He won't be able to appeal until after the sentencing.
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1: 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The Nationals beat the Braves tonight 9-5. Here's George Wallace.
25: The Commanders hold the second of their three practices this week before the little break, and then they'll get ready for those Philadelphia Eagles next week. All the noise, all the complaints from fans about the offensive line. Did this team do enough to address the offensive line? Nick Allegretti has been out with the calf injury. He is back, and he understands the noise.
26: I understand that's kind of part of the deal. Obviously, when you moved on from Tyler, that was something that, you know, the media was going to grab onto. But just appreciate the staff giving, you know, myself, Matt, the trust, that position. Matt's been doing an incredible job. Really good opportunity for him to be, you know, thrust in there, getting a ton of reps with Jaden at a young age, and he's been doing a hell of a job. So just trying to help him, which also, you know, helps myself in turn when I'm getting the mental reps and then working back in, getting the physical reps.
25: They'll do that again tomorrow morning and then take a break. Other good news, Bill Kroski Merritt back on the practice field today again. Team did sign cornerback Terrell Smith to the practice squad. That now makes 17. Team also going to honor Sonny Jurgensen and Monty Coleman at the home opener, both passing away this year. Billy Kilmer and Art Monk, former teammates, will be honorary captains. Commanders offensive players will wear number 9 helmet stickers honoring Sonny, and the defensive players number 51 helmet stickers honoring Monty Coleman. George Wallace, WTOP Sports.
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1: WTOP traffic and weather over to Rich Hunter in the traffic center.
4: Our top traffic issues, Nick, northbound 395 in Virginia between Edsel Road and Duke Street. You squeeze by the work zone, single file to right, very slow as a result. Northbound 95 in Maryland, the crash at the exit to Maryland 200, that's been cleared. All lanes are open. Southbound 95 now working between Maryland 216 and Route 198 as you cross the Patuxent River Bridge. Two right lanes past the work zone. The WTOP Traffic Center is presented by Window Nation. 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I'm Rich Hunter. Your next update with Robert Morgan in less than 10 minutes.
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7: Well, we do have a fantastic Labor Day weekend coming up Saturday, Sunday, Monday. Low humidity and low temperatures. But for another 3 days, temperatures will be in the 90s. And for another 3 days, we'll have thunderstorms for the afternoon and evening. Now, even this evening, some isolated storms. Our temperatures will drop off from the 90s to the 80s. Overnight, maybe a stray shower. Temperature will be about 72 to 78 degrees overnight. And then a high temperature Wednesday of 88 to 95 degrees. With the humidity factored in, once again, we're into the triple digits and higher, those heat indices. Your thunderstorm threat.
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7: 1 to 5 p.m. High temperature 90 to 96 degrees. And Friday,
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7: For more storms, not going to be quite as hot, 87 to 94 degrees. I'm 7 News Chief Meteorologist Veronica Johnson in the Storm Alert Weather Center.
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1: Good evening, I'm Nick Iannelli. It's 11 o'clock.
12: From ABC News, I'm Dave Packer. Just 2 months until the midterms, a whistleblower is claiming the Trump administration's new mail-in ballot plan is, quote, fundamentally flawed. Michael Waldman, president of NYU's Brennan Center for Justice.
13: Vote by mail.

0: ABC's Louis Martinez. He called it Operation Rotten Apple. Homeland Security Secretary Mark Wayne Mullen said a month-long federal immigration enforcement operation in New York City resulted in more than 2,100 arrests.
1: If you're a convicted criminal or not, you're still in this country legally, and it is our job to hunt you down and to deport you.
0: Tyler Robinson, the Utah man accused of assassinating conservative activist Charlie Kirk last year, will stand trial. District Judge Tony Graff.
2: The ultimate question remains whether the circumstances support a reasonable belief that defendant knowingly created a great risk of death to another individual within the relevant zone of danger, one involving a likelihood or high probability rather than a mere possibility.
0: Robinson could face the death penalty if convicted. In Arizona, two people now confirmed dead after a flash flood ripped through the Grand Canyon. One victim identified as 46-year-old John Grusty, a Texas chiropractor, married, father of three. The second victim, 46-year-old Brent Rosencrantz of Granbury, Texas. 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
3: It's 11:02, Tuesday, September 1st, 83 degrees, warm and uncomfortable tonight, lows in the 70s tomorrow, hot and humid with highs in the mid-90s. Good evening, I'm Nick Ionelli.
4: It appears that Maryland is leaving a lot of money on the table. A new state audit finds the Maryland Transportation Authority has failed to collect more than $818 million in unpaid tolls and fees. Auditors say the agency did not take advantage of available agreements that could help other states enforce collections or suspend vehicle registrations for repeat offenders. And the report says Maryland did not use outside collection agencies to pursue that money. The findings come as the agency considers possible toll increases in the near future to help cover transportation costs across the state. We talked more about it with Maryland Matters reporter Brian Sears. More than $800 million, that's such a big figure that when you first look at it, it looks like it might be a mistake or something.
5: It is not a mistake, and it is a problem that the legislature and the Maryland Transportation Authority has been pretty upfront about. It's something that we've known that's been going on since Maryland made the switch from taking cash. During COVID, Maryland made a real push to go to all electronic tolls, and some of that requires video tolls. And people who pay video tolls represent about 11% of the total tolls collected. The problem is that some people don't pay their bills, and we are now up to about $818 million just for those video tolls from motorists who are from out of state.
6: Does Maryland have a system in place where the state can talk to neighboring states or other states where drivers might be coming from and collect from those drivers?
5: If this were a relationship status, we would say it's complicated. The state is talking to a number of states. Everybody's got slightly different systems. So Maryland is at this point in pretty intense negotiations with Pennsylvania. They're hoping that they could get Pennsylvania into some kind of an agreement that they could start doing some reciprocal collections maybe by the end of summer of 27. After that, they hope that they can bring New York along because New York and Pennsylvania are fairly close. And they're having discussions with Virginia, which is interesting to note that motorists from Virginia represent the largest portion of those out-of-state drivers who have video tolls that are unpaid.
3: To get up to that number, more than $800 million, how long has this been going on for? It can't be just for a short period of time for it to continue going up and up and up like that.
5: It's been going on for a number of years, and the Office of Legislative Audits points out that about $370 million of that number that you mentioned has been outstanding for 3 years or more. It's a fairly sizable number, and in my conversations today with Bruce Gardner, the executive director of the Transportation Authority, he said that they recognize that it's a problem, and it's something that every toll facility across the state, every tolling authority across the country is dealing with, and they're working on strategies to try and resolve.
3: In those conversations, did you get a sense that it's realistic that Maryland could recover some of this, or is that a lost cause?
5: Maryland's kind of an interesting case because when you look at the numbers closely, the largest portion of that $818 million comes from the penalties that are larded on after people don't pay the initial toll. In my conversations with Bruce Gardner, it sounded to me like they're hoping they can collect 50% of the tolls. What remains in question is what, if anything, they get from the penalties. Maryland tends to be a low toll, high penalty state. Other states have higher tolls, but lower penalties. I came away with a lot of questions about whether or not Maryland would collect the bulk of those penalties.
3: This has got to grab the attention of people who pay tolls in Maryland, because we're hearing that Maryland

0: Maryland might be raising the toll amounts sometime in the near future. If Maryland was able to collect some of this money, what kind of projects could Maryland fund statewide? It seems like more than $800 million could go toward quite a few transportation projects.
1: It could, and I think it's difficult to sort of answer that question. But one of the things I can tell you is that the tolls that are collected by the Transportation Authority are pledged to repay the bonds that are taken out by the authority, borrowed money to build new facilities, to fix their facilities, to maintain their facilities. Maryland is dealing with the issue of rebuilding the Francis Scott Key Bridge that collapsed. And if you take that $818 million, there's another number that we haven't talked about, which is another $900 million that is owed by Maryland drivers. That's $1.7 billion in uncollected tolls and penalties. That's roughly one third of the $5.2 billion projected price of the Francis Scott Key rebuild.
0: That's Maryland Matters reporter Brian Sears. If you're planning to head to the National Mall, expect some new closures. The National Park Service is fencing off large sections of grass between 3rd and 14th Street starting today for a turf restoration project. The Park Service says the grass has suffered significant wear and tear from heavy foot traffic and large events. The work is expected to last through late January. Sidewalks will be open still, but visitors won't be allowed on the closed sections of the mall while crews repair and regrow the turf there. President Trump's September 1st target date for renovations at East Potomac Golf Course has arrived. But there's still no sign of that project getting underway. WTOP's Jimmy Alexander went there to check it out. He says some people are concerned the overhaul could affect more than just the golf course.
2: I'm taking up golf with my husband, and so we've been playing the courses out here for a little less than a year.
3: Jackie Wilson of Alexandria recently retired from the federal government.
2: It's exercise, it's social. We've met so many wonderful people that we've golfed with.
3: Wilson is also concerned about
2: the putt-putt golf course here is the oldest putt-putt golf course in America.
3: Now, Wilson is right. The mini golf course that sits near the driving range first opened in 1931.
4: We just played a round of mini golf. This is our first time playing.
3: David Rodriguez was joined by his brother Alonzo, who's visiting from Mexico City. And as for which brother came out on top?
4: He did. By a lot. By a lot.
5: I love it. I had a really good time.
3: Are you saying you loved it because you won?
5: Maybe, yes.
3: From East Potomac Park, Jimmy Alexander, WTOP News.
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0: 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Over to Robert Workman in the traffic center.
8: Crash on the outer loop of the Beltway in Alexandria as you head past Route 1 on the way to the Wilson Bridge. In the local lanes, you'll only get by over to the far right. You can also use the through lanes if you're coming over from Telegraph Road. Inner loop, your lanes are open out of Oxon Hill through Alexandria and over to Springfield. Slow going northbound on 395 in the work zone just inside the Beltway. Left and center lanes blocked all the way up towards Duke Street. Slow going through there and then better to the Pentagon and the 14th Street Bridge. Police activity downtown closing Georgia Avenue both ways near Florida Avenue. Follow their direction. There's also police activity just south of Capitol Hill on 1st Street between E and D Streets. That's blocked off, as well as D Street between New Jersey Avenue and 3rd Street Southeast. 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
9: Well, today is day one of a four-day heat wave. Several more days with temperatures in the 90s. And each day, we've got that thunderstorm threat. Today, storms isolated, especially through areas of northeastern Maryland and east of I-95. Expect quieter conditions tonight. Temperatures about 72 to 78 degrees, and then a high temperature range Wednesday of 88 to 95 degrees. Your best chance of strong, if not severe, storms will be between 5 and 10 p.m. I'm 7 News Chief Meteorologist Veronica Johnson in the Storm Alert Weather Center.
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7: New Orleans topped the list, followed by Charleston, South Carolina. At the closing bell Tuesday, the Dow Jones Industrial Average gave back 419 points. The S&P 500 fell 54, and the NASDAQ surrendered more than a percent. It was down 271 points. Coming up Wednesday, expect headlines from payroll processor ADP on private sector employment. John Wardock, WTOP News.
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0: 11:13, I'm Nick Iannelli. Good to have you with us tonight. Maryland's highest court is set to hear arguments this week in a legal battle over a proposed constitutional redistricting amendment on the November ballot. The state Supreme Court will consider whether Question 3, as it's called, should remain before voters after lower court judges raised concerns about whether lawmakers follow the required procedures when placing that measure on the ballot. The amendment would effectively give Democratic state lawmakers more flexibility in drawing future congressional maps and could make it easier to redraw Maryland's only Republican-held U.S. House seat. Governor Wes Moore and his Republican challenger in November's election, Dan Cox, both joined WTOP today to talk about it. Governor Moore on why he supports the amendment.
15: When I started watching what this assault on our democracy and our freedoms was looking like from the White House, when you had the President of the United States who was saying he wanted to nationalize elections, which is unconstitutional, when the President of the United States said he wanted to eliminate mail-in balloting, which is against the law, when the President of the United States said he wanted to put federal troops and federal agents around ballot boxes, which is voter intimidation, and when the President of the United States says that he wants to tell Republican states that they should make decade redistricting, but tell Democratic states that they should sit on their hands, I do not understand how we can allow that happen to our democracy.
0: Republican Dan Cox responded.
16: You know, the courts ruled against the governor. I think it's interesting that, you know, he wants to try to poke at the court and say that he disagrees with them, and yet his argument is that the people need a voice, but yet that's actually, if you read the court's opinions, that was the issue. The court was examining whether or not the Westmore's hastily called legislature properly followed the Constitution, which is the rule of the people, not just Westmore's decision. So I think it's going to be interesting. I think the courts are going to have a, you know, final say, obviously, but I think that ultimately the people are going to have a final say in rejecting Westmore's partisan politics.
0: Judges in Anne Arundel and Dorchester counties blocked the amendment from the ballot last week, but the state quickly appealed. The Maryland Supreme Court is set to hear arguments on that on Thursday.
17: ABC News, I'm Dave Packer. U.S. Central Command says it's completed a new round of airstrikes on Iranian targets. The U.S. accusing Iran of trying to relay mines in the Strait of Hormuz. The jury in the Lindsey Clancy trial sent home after a fourth day of deliberations. Jurors telling the judge they were deadlocked but told to come back for deliberations tomorrow. Clancy's attorney, Kevin Reddington.
18: I don't know that it's a good sign or a bad sign or any sign. It's that they're working hard to try to come to a decision.
17: Attorneys say Clancy was suffering from postpartum psychosis during the killings of her children. A jury finds Dwayne Kevedy Davis guilty in the murder of Tupac Shakur after nearly 30 years. Tropical storm Edouard has made landfall along the Louisiana and Texas coast with potential flash flooding. Just 2 months now until the midterms, and a whistleblower is claiming the Trump administration's new mail-in ballot plan is, quote, fundamentally flawed. Wall Street, the Dow down 419 points today. This is ABC News.
0: A whistleblower is raising concerns about the U.S. Postal Service's new mail ballot system ahead of the November midterms.
19: A U.S. Postal Service whistleblower says the agency's work to comply with President Trump's mail ballot order is rushed and sloppy. The whistleblower statement released by Democratic Senator Richard Blumenthal contends the Postal Service is set to launch an error-riddled computerized system that could lead to huge numbers of mail ballots being rejected. Blumenthal says it's designed to disenfranchise millions of Americans before the midterm elections. The system's part of the president's executive order limiting mail voting. A federal judge has temporarily blocked it, and the order may ultimately be back before the Supreme Court. Sagar Meghani, Washington.
0: In Northern Virginia, a crossing guard is back at South Lakes High School after a teenager was hit by a vehicle near the Reston campus. That crash is renewing calls from parents and local leaders for stronger pedestrian safety measures around schools. Fairfax County Police say crossing guards will return to all 11 high schools that had them last year. WTOP has also learned the driver who hit that student was cited for failing to stop before entering a highway. Here's WTOP's Mike Murillo.
20: The 16-year-old student was hit while walking to South Lakes High School. Fairfax County Police say they were not in a crosswalk at the time.
21: This is mortal danger.
20: School board member Melanie Marin, who has criticized the decision to cut crossing guards at high schools, was nearby when it happened and captured the response on video.
22: We have our FCPS staff directing traffic. They are not qualified nor paid to do this.
20: While police say the location where the student was hit never had a school crossing guard, Marin says what happened strengthens the case for having them in the area.
21: This is Fairfax County. We deserve better. Our kids deserve to feel safe. We have the resources to do it.
20: Now, after what happened in the morning, a crossing guard was back at South Lakes High School to help kids cross the road after school. Fairfax County Public Schools says it's requested that crossing guards be returned to high schools while longer-term safety improvements are considered. In Reston, Mike Murillo, WTOP News.
0: 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Over to Robert Workman in the Traffic Center.
8: Accident cleanup continues. Outer loop of the Beltway just before the Woodrow Wilson Bridge in the local lane. Stay way over to the right. A couple of lanes blocked along the left side. Slow as you come over from Telegraph Road. You can also use the through lanes if you've got that option coming over from Springfield. Northbound on 395. Roadwork from the Beltway up towards Duke Street. Only a single right lane is open through there. Downtown construction southbound 3rd Street tunnel off of New York Avenue. Looks like just one lane will get by on the way down towards 695. But once you're on the Southeast Southwest Freeway, you should be okay. There's construction northbound on I-95 north of 216, going up past the rest area towards Route 32 along the right side. Accident cleanup north on 95 in the local lanes near Route 200. The ICC right side is tied up, but those local lanes are now passable under direction. 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I'm Robert Workman. Your next traffic report in 10 minutes.
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9: Temperatures today in the 90s. We're in the 90s for Wednesday afternoon, Thursday, and Friday afternoon, and we'll be tracking thunderstorms each afternoon as well. So here this evening, isolated storms, those are going to be ending and sliding to the north and east, northeastern Maryland. By morning, our temperatures will be around 72 to 78 degrees, and then 90 to 95 for Wednesday afternoon. With the humidity factored in, it will feel like we're up around 96 to 103 degrees. But we'll have some scattered strong to severe storms, mainly between 5 and 10 p.m. on Wednesday. Thursday also, with a high storm threat, could be severe. Temperatures will be around 90 to 96 degrees. Friday, not quite as hot, 87 to 94 with more storms. I'm 7 News Chief Meteorologist Veronica Johnson in the Storm Alert Weather Center.
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28: The Commanders return to practice Tuesday for nearly 2 hours. Prep they'll need for the Week 1 challenge in Philadelphia. Listen to Burgundy and Gold faithful these days, and there's a lot of concern about the offensive line, but Sam Cosmi says,
29: I really don't care. I mean, yeah, sure. I'm excited about what we got, and we can prove everybody wrong, but I really don't care about everybody else. To be honest with you, I care about the guys in that room and our ability and what we're able to do. Really, it's just us versus us. We're going to try to be the best five guys on that football field. And I think from a relationship standpoint, from a communication standpoint, we just have a great group of guys.
28: 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The 34-year-old two-time All-Star wrote an open letter to the league's general managers in the Players Tribune asking for an opportunity to resume his career. Oladipo last played in the NBA over 3 years ago. 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
0: 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Robert Workman's in the traffic center.
8: Crash cleanup continues. Outer loop of the Beltway in Alexandria just before the Woodrow Wilson Bridge near Route 1 in the local lane. Stay over to the far right. Slow for maybe a half a mile through there as you head towards Oxon Hill. Over on the Maryland side, your lanes are open up past Joint Base Andrews. Authorities are checking now for a crash southbound on the inner loop of the Beltway near 202. I see some flashing lights in the local lanes as you come down past Landover Road. That might be it. Northbound on Route 5 Branch Avenue. Construction in the left lane going up past Earnshaw Drive towards Moores Road. Stay over to the right on your way up towards Clinton and Camp Springs. Downtown Anacostia and Potomac River bridges look good. There has been road work southbound in the 3rd Street Tunnel. Looks like it's still down to just one lane as you head down towards Massachusetts Avenue. 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I'm Robert Workman. Your next traffic report in 10 minutes.
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15: The House votes today on legislation that could avoid a government shutdown during this midterm election year. I'm Mitchell Miller, today on the Hill.
9: Well, today is day one of a four-day heat wave, several more days with temperatures in the 90s, and each day we've got that thunderstorm threat. Today, storms isolated, especially through areas of northeastern Maryland and east of I-95. Expect quieter conditions tonight, temperatures about 72 to 78 degrees, and then a high temperature range Wednesday of 88 to 95 degrees. Your best chance of strong, if not severe, storms will be between 5 and 10 p.m. I'm 7 News Chief Meteorologist Veronica Johnson in the Storm Alert Weather Center.
14: We're at 82 degrees tonight, DuPont Circle, 77 Germantown, 83 Annandale, 83 outside the WTOP studios. This check.
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14: And a good Tuesday evening. It is September 1st, 2026. We do indeed thank you for taking us along for the 11:30 report. Glad you're in. Welcome. I'm Dean Light. Tariq King is our producer and our top story. Begin the ride this half hour with an update. The U.S. military says it launched new strikes inside Iran just this week, marking a renewed escalation now after nearly a month without major military action taking place from either side. U.S. Central Command says tonight the strikes targeted Iranian positions that were following alleged threats at the time to commercial shipping in the Strait of Hormuz and to American forces as well in the region.
3: After a month of calm here in the region, now for the second time this week, we are watching as American forces are striking targets in Iran. Of course, the focus being on the Strait of Hormuz, that major leverage points between both of these sides, especially in the hours after we saw alerts going out saying that a commercial ship had been struck going through the Strait of Hormuz, hit by three separate projectiles. And this has happened again and again. Every few days, you've had commercial ships that have been struck going through that corridor there as Iran has exerted that they have the ability to still threaten commercial shipping in that waterway there. Well, we know that the president was weighing further military action in order to loosen up some of those targets, and now we see that that action is being taken here.
14: On WTOP Tuesday evening, that's News Nation correspondent Robert Sherman reporting from Qatar. WTOP at 11:32.
4: I'm J.J. Green. Both sides believe they have an advantage. The U.S. launched a new wave of strikes against Iran today, targeting the Revolutionary Guard facilities around the Strait of Hormuz. President Trump says the strikes are justified and has warned Tehran that any retaliation will bring on an even larger American response. And Iran is retaliating. Iranian media reporting that it's launched their own missiles and drones in response to today's American attacks. That follows Iran's missile attack on U.S. facilities in Jordan after the initial American strike on Larak Island on Sunday. After roughly a month without sustained direct fighting, the U.S. and Iran are exchanging fire again, but they're also exchanging words, which may be more dangerous and more heated than even the weapons. And the question today is whether this remains another limited exchange or marks the return to sustained warfare.
14: WTOP National Security Correspondent J.J. Green at 11:33 Tuesday evening. Turning to the House now, approving a short-term spending bill this week, clearing the way once again to avoid a possible government shutdown. With midterm elections just weeks away, lawmakers on both sides of the aisle were eager to apparently sidestep another possible budget standoff and keep the federal government funded. WTOP Capitol Hill Correspondent Mitchell Miller Tuesday evening. Today on the Hill with this update.
5: On this vote, the yeas are 370, the nays are 48.
15: Among those who spoke in favor of the continuing resolution was Missouri Republican Mark Alford.
5: This clean, short-term continuing resolution keeps the government open.
15: Connecticut's Rosa DeLauro, the ranking Democrat on the Appropriations Committee, says lawmakers needed to reassert their power of the purse.
18: It is our exclusive responsibility. The first step in exercising that authority is passing this bill today.
15: The legislation extends federal funding through December 11th and now goes to President Trump for his signature. On Capitol Hill, Mitchell Miller, WTOP News.
14: WTOP at 11:34. Two people are confirmed dead tonight. One person remains missing this hour after devastating flash floods swept through Grand Canyon National Park over this past weekend, as we've reported on WTOP. Dozens were evacuated after floodwaters destroyed bridges and trails in the path and caused extensive infrastructure damage in the Inner Canyon. ABC News correspondent Trevor Alt.
19: One of the victims killed has now been identified as Texas chiropractor John Giusti. His family describes him as a real-life superhero. At one point, park officials said they had more than 20 hikers unaccounted for. That number has shrunk substantially as they rescued more than 80 people from the canyon. Those powerful currents were fueled by four rounds of weekend rain that built up to torrential downpours, with an inch of water falling in 30 minutes, destroying trails and footbridges, trapping campers who ran for their lives. and the Park Service had warned the aftermath of last year's Dragon Bravo fire on the North Rim had left the canyon vulnerable to an elevated risk of flash floods and debris flow. They even installed a river gauge to alert them of rising water levels. And Saturday, that gauge started to show rising water, but then it went offline. And they don't know why.
14: That is ABC News correspondent Trevor Ault. On another front, the death toll from catastrophic flooding in Nepal has climbed this week above 1,000 now as rescue crews race to reach thousands still missing nearly a week after a glacier collapse triggered massive floods and mudslides through the region. About 4,000 people in all are still missing tonight. More than 11,000 have been rescued.
6: A grim milestone as the death toll climbs to over 1,000 following the devastating flood in Nepal and Tibet, with over 80 Americans among the thousands still missing. Rescue crews hoping to find people still trapped in tunnels, hoping they may have survived in air pockets. Scouring the vast network of muddy tunnels at hydropower sites completely buried. Efforts hindered by thick mud and debris. Travelers on the Kailash pilgrimage, Scott and Jill Walker, among the 13 Americans in Nepal who survived, finally returning to the U.S. Monday night, after 2 days of traveling through devastated landscapes.
20: There were people there just helping with our luggage, helping get us across the landslides safely.
21: There was moments there where you're like, are we not going to make it across Tibet?
6: The original tour group they were a part of still unaccounted for.
14: On Tuesday evening, ABC News foreign correspondent Britt Clinett. And a good Tuesday evening to you, September 1st. Thanks for taking the ride with us for the 11:30 report. Glad you're with us. Coming up in 1 minute, an update on traffic and weather. Meantime, if you're just joining us, welcome in for the ride. Glad you're with us. A recap now of some of the top stories Tuesday night we're following for you in the 11:30 report.
22: ABC News, I'm Dave Packer. Just 2 months until the midterms, a whistleblower is claiming the Trump administration's new mail-in ballot plan is, quote, fundamentally flawed. Michael Waldman, NYU's Brennan Center for Justice.
23: Vote by mail is something that tens of millions of people do without incident, and it's not something that ought to be targeted. It's part of an overall system in our elections that ought to make sure that every eligible voter, only eligible voters, but every eligible voter gets to cast a ballot.
22: Bahrain and Kuwait reporting retaliatory strikes after the U.S. struck new military targets in Iran today. The Utah man accused of assassinating conservative activist Charlie Kirk last year will stand trial. Tyler Robinson could face the death penalty if convicted. In Arizona, two people confirmed dead after flash flood ripped through the Grand Canyon, both from Texas. One identified as 46-year-old John Gusti, a married father of three. The second victim, 46-year-old Brent Rosencrantz. This is ABC News.
14: Hello, Tuesday evening, September 1st. Glad you're with us for the 11:30 report. 11:38. Good evening to Robert Workman in the WTOP Traffic Center this evening.
8: Good evening, Dean. Outer loop of the Beltway. Just before the Wilson Bridge, accident cleanup continues in the local lanes at Route 1. Stay over to the far right, and it may cost you a minute or two on the way over towards Oxon Hill. Your through lanes are available if you've got enough time to get over to those, coming over from Springfield towards the Wilson Bridge. Inner loop, A-OK, on the way past the Springfield Interchange and up to Tyson's. There's road work northbound on 395 between Edsel Road and Duke Street. Stay to the right to get by there. And on the eastbound Dulles Connector Road inside the Beltway going past 123 down towards 66. There you need to stay to the far left. 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Command the mission with clarity for warriors at the edge. Ultra INC, powering decision. I'm Robert Workman. Your next traffic report in 10 minutes.
14: 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We turn it over now to 7 News Chief Meteorologist Veronica Johnson as this heat wave continues.
9: Temperatures for the remainder of the work week, 90 to 95 degrees with heat indices that will be hovering around 100 degrees or higher. It's going to be quite humid and we'll be tracking the threat of thunderstorms. This evening, some isolated storms, but with an increasing chance through the week, Wednesday and especially Thursday could be getting some severe thunderstorm warnings. Now tonight, we'll get fairly quiet, mostly cloudy, 72 to 78 degrees. High temperature Wednesday between 88 and 95 degrees. I'm 7 News Chief Meteorologist Veronica Johnson in the Storm Alert Weather Center.
14: Warm and sticky out there tonight. We're at 82 degrees in Alexandria Tuesday evening, 86 Penn Quarter this check, 81 Columbia, 83 outside the WTLP studios, where the time now is 11:40. On WTLP, of course, we bring you money news at 10 and 40. Here's John Wardock.
7: Arlington apartment rents are up more than 3% since the start of the year. Arlington Now reports the median rental price for a one-bedroom place was just over $2,400 last month. Arlington continues to be the fifth most expensive rental market among the top 100 markets tracked by Apartment List. 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Stocks sank at the closing bell Tuesday, the Dow losing 419 points, the S&P falling 54, the NASDAQ was down 271 points, more than a 1% loss. John Wardock, WTOP News.
14: Checking overseas, our first check tonight. Asian stocks lower across the board this evening. The Shanghai down better than 30 points this check. The Hang Seng off by 267 points. The Nikkei is down 1,742 and some change.
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14: And again, Tuesday evening, September 1st. Thanks for taking the ride with us. 11:42, the time on WTOP. 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
2: News happens here.
14: President Trump this week is apparently intensifying his defense of data centers, arguing communities that oppose the facilities he thinks risk missing out on jobs in the future, investment, as well as economic growth. More on all of that from ABC News correspondent Sophie Flay.
25: President Trump has a message for Americans who oppose building data centers in their neighborhoods. Get out of the way. Trump saying the only reason that communities should not want data centers is if they want to end up being backwards and poor. If they want to be successful and rich with far lower taxes and jobs all over the place, let data reign.
26: Many of them are designed in a very beautiful way.
25: But many residents are sounding off, worried about electricity and water supplies and noise and quality of life issues. Data centers store computers that run artificial intelligence. A single one can use as much electricity as a small city. An independent monitor found data centers on the power grid running from Virginia to Illinois have added nearly $14 billion to customers' bills. 7 in 10 Americans now say they don't want one near them. The Trump administration's fix is to make tech companies build their own power plants. President Trump argues this is a national security issue as the U.S. races China to further develop artificial intelligence. Trump saying China could not be happier with this anti-data center movement.
27: Those who support data centers argue the extra tax revenue can help pay for things like teacher bonuses to benefit the community.
14: ABC News correspondent Sophie Flay Tuesday evening. Closing arguments are underway now on another front at the trial of Tyler Robinson. He's the man you may remember charged with killing conservative activist Charlie Kirk almost 1 year ago. Attorneys in the case are looking at one detail that could decide whether or not Robinson receives the death penalty. Fox correspondent Garrett Tenney.
28: The topic of capital punishment has been a major focus of closing arguments. Under Utah law, an aggravating factor needs to be in place for a murder charge to carry the death penalty. Prosecutors say Robinson clearly put the lives of others at risk when he shot Charlie Kirk. Prosecutors pointed to the attempted assassination of President Trump in Butler, Pennsylvania, when 3 bystanders were shot, one fatally, as evidence of what easily could have happened almost a year ago. The defense hasn't tried to argue Robinson isn't responsible for Kirk's death, but in order to avoid the possibility of the death penalty, they argue Robinson didn't put other people's lives at risk because he shot over the crowd, not through the crowd.
14: Fox correspondent Garnett Tinney on WTOP tonight.
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14: Indeed, Lane, welcome aboard tonight.
0: A little taste of this, a little taste of that. A flavor here, a flavor there you never try.
14: Now, on the surface, it's simply a story about a new restaurant franchise opening its latest location locally in Georgetown. But apparently, if you look beyond the headlines themselves, it is actually a tale of the American dream. In this episode of Mad About Town, WTOP's very own Matt Koufax sits down tonight with founders of viral DMV culinary sensation, Flavor Hive, it's called.
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15: The spicy green sauce. I dream about that.
5: Whoa, what is this?
1: Of course, the internet and their fans did what they do, and pretty soon videos of the Flavor Hive team topping pizzas, bread loaves, salad kits, even truly unhinged things like caviar went crazy. The videos did serious numbers. But let's be honest, social media cloud can only get you so far. At the end of the day, the food still has to be good.
5: I want to say thank you so much for my heart. Thank you so much for everybody supporting us. We are in dreamland right now.
1: Amjad told me he never dreamed he'd be running a franchise this size when he first came to America from Egypt in 2017. He and Shihan, who has Bangladeshi roots, combine flavors from their heritage with their otherworldly inspirations. Couple that with their blood, sweat, and tears, and it's easy to see why their community is so strong.
5: Look, DC is a melting pot, right? It's different flavors, different textures, different spice level.
1: At the end of the day, the story of Flavor Hive, Champions of the People, is one that is the modern blueprint for how to grow something from the ground up in an age where so much digital noise can drown out true talent. Against the odds, they've risen straight to the top.
5: It's a feeling of like, we did something.
1: Yeah.
5: Coming literally from the streets to here.
1: In the district, Matt Koufax, WTOP News.
14: 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That's K-A-U-F-A-X. Let's check traffic now. For that, over to Robert Workman in the WTOP Traffic Center.
8: Accident cleanup continues. Outer loop of the Beltway before the Wilson Bridge near Route 1. Local lanes in Alexandria. Stay over to the far right. The volume has eased quite a bit, so it shouldn't take you much time to get by, but you may have to actually swing over on the shoulder. You're okay across the Wilson Bridge, though. On southbound I-95, construction down near Quantico, exit 148. That's in the left lane. Northbound, your lanes are open all the way up to the Beltway. Fender bender on the inner loop of the Beltway in Prince George's County near 202. Out of the way, over to the shoulder. 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I'm Robert Workman, your next traffic report in 10 minutes.
9: A partly cloudy and very warm evening with isolated storms. Temperatures will be dropping out of the 90s to the 80s, and by morning about 72 to 78 degrees. High temperature Wednesday 90 to 95 degrees. It'll feel like we're up around 103 with storms scattered between 5 and 10 p.m. I'm 7 News, Chief Meteorologist Veronica Johnson in the Storm Alert Weather Center.
14: Right now, checking the airport this 11 p.m. hour. We're at 85 degrees Reagan National, 84 BWI Marshall this check, 84 Dulles, 83 outside the WTOP studios. WTOP at 11:50.
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14: 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Glad you're in with us for the 11:30 report. 11:52, the time now to be exact.
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10: here.
14: Canadian Prime Minister Mark Carney is firing back at President Donald Trump this week as the U.S. and Canada trade war escalates.
18: The president signed an order renaming Lake Ontario Lake America.
19: Who's the worst to deal with on trade? And I said, that's easy. Canada.
18: Mark Carney says President Trump needs to stop trying to be tough on trade.
20: When the Americans stop doing memes, stop throwing shade, stop trying to be tough, and start being serious about having those discussions, we can have those discussions.
18: Carney is critical of the terms of the talks.
20: Canadian industries either would be subsidiaries, effectively, of the United States industries, or would put in place terms where those industries would be gradually wound down in Canada.
18: Audio from CTV. President Trump has also repeatedly talked about making Canada the 51st state. I'm Ed Donahue.
14: Dwayne Keffie D. Davis now faces a possible life sentence tonight after being convicted this week in the 1996 killing of rapper superstar Tupac Shakur. A Las Vegas jury found the 63-year-old guilty of murder with a deadly weapon after less than 3 hours of deliberations. Here's CBS News correspondent Tarika Duncan to bring us up to date.
21: For decades, it was one of hip-hop's biggest unsolved mysteries. Who killed rap icon Tupac Shakur? Well, now, almost exactly 30 years after his death, a conviction.
22: Count one, murder with use of a deadly weapon, guilty of first.
21: On Monday, a jury found former gang leader Dwayne Keefe D. Davis guilty of first-degree murder for orchestrating the drive-by shooting in Las Vegas that ultimately led to Tupac's death. It's a moment that moved his family to tears. Prosecutors say while he did not pull the trigger, he was in the white Cadillac with three people, handed one of them a gun, and ordered them to kill Tupac when they drove by the 25-year-old outside a Mike Tyson fight on September 7, 1996. The shooting, according to prosecutors, was an act of revenge after Tupac and Death Row Records CEO Suge Knight allegedly beat up Davis's nephew hours earlier. It's a case built on Davis's own words. Prosecutors pointed to Davis's public admissions. In his 2019 memoir, he admits to playing a role in the murder. But Davis's attorneys argued the memoir was written to make money and should not be trusted. Those close to Tupac, like his former music producer Daryl Harper, say those public disclosures helped bring Davis to justice.
11: He did it to himself. In a way, I'm kind of glad he did it to himself, because if he's responsible for it, somebody just didn't get away with killing my friend.
21: I'm Jerika Duncan.
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14: Back in the scoreboard, Nationals versus the Braves. The Nats defeat the Braves 9-5. Now over to George Wallace.
13: The Commanders hold the second of their three practices this week before the little break, and then they'll get ready for those Philadelphia Eagles next week. All the noise, all the complaints from fans about the offensive line. Did this team do enough to address the offensive line? Nick Allegretti has been out with the calf injury. He is back, and he understands the noise.
23: I understand that's kind of part of the deal. Obviously, when you moved on from Tyler, that was something that the media was going to grab onto. But just appreciate the staff giving myself, Matt, the trust that position. Matt's been doing an incredible job. Really good opportunity for him to be thrust in there, getting a ton of reps with Jaden at a young age, and he's been doing a hell of a job. So just trying to help him, which also, helps myself in turn when I'm getting the mental reps and then working back in, getting the physical reps.
13: They'll do that again tomorrow morning and then take a break. Other good news, Bill Kroski-Merritt back on the practice field today again. Team did sign cornerback Terrell Smith to the practice squad. That now makes 17. Team also going to honor Sonny Jurgensen and Monty Coleman at the home opener, both passing away this year. Billy Kilmer and Art Monk, former teammates, will be honorary captains. Commanders offensive players will wear number 9 helmet stickers honoring Sonny, and the defensive players number 51 helmet stickers honoring Monty Coleman. George Wallace, WTOB Sports.
14: All right, thanks, Giorgio, as always. 11:57, we update traffic and weather a minute away. Stay with us here at WTOP.
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14: WTOP Tuesday evening at 11:50. Traffic and weather on the 8th. Over to Robert Workman in the WTOP Traffic Center.
8: Crews still working on the crash cleanup outer loop of the Beltway in Alexandria just before the Wilson Bridge. Local lanes at Route 1. Stay over to the far right to get by. Westbound on I-66, construction between Haymarket and the Plains blocks the right lane. Only one left lane will get by there during the overnight hours. The WTOP Traffic Center is presented by Window Nation. 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I'm Robert Workman. Your next traffic report in 10 minutes.
9: Well, today is day one of a 4-day heat wave. Expect more of these high temperatures. Now, tonight our temperatures will drop to 72 to 78 degrees, the range, then between 88 and 95 tomorrow. Heat indices between 96 and 103 with some storms during the afternoon. I'm 7 News Chief Meteorologist Veronica Johnson in the Storm Alert Weather Center.
14: We're at 83 degrees in our nation's capital, where the time now is 11:59.
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14: It's Wednesday morning, midweek, September 2nd. Welcome in. I'm Dean Lane. Coming up this midnight hour on WTOP Wednesday.
28: After a teen in Fairfax County is struck by a car, questions are back over high school crossing guards.
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31: Dirt cheap. You need $18. You can't beat that.
32: One of the reasons why many will miss the coming golf course. I'm Jimmy Alexander.
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0: From ABC News, I'm Dave Packer. The U.S. military says it's completed a new round of airstrikes that targeted Iran's defense sites. Kuwait, Bahrain reporting that they were the targets of Iranian retaliatory missile and drone strikes. Meanwhile, in Washington,
1: the president had been trying to downplay the scope of the war.
3: This is a relatively little war for us. This is not a big war.
1: Iran claims the U.S. is striking civilian areas, including a wedding. The Pentagon responding, "We're aware of the reports. The U.S. military never targets civilians."
0: ABC's Mary Bruce. No decision yet from the jury deciding the fate of Lindsey Clancy, the Massachusetts woman charged in the deaths of her three young children. Jurors telling the judge Tuesday they were deadlocked, but the judge telling them to get back to work in the morning. ABC's Aaron Katursky in Plymouth.
4: The jury must climb inside Clancy's mind during a 20-minute period in January 2023 when she sent her husband to run errands, strangled 5-year-old Cora, 3-year-old Dawson, and 8-month-old Callan, then tried to kill herself, jumping from a 2-story window, leaving herself partially paralyzed.
0: Immigration advocates in Ohio mourning the sudden death of a 20-year-old Haitian who had just graduated high school and had recently lost his temporary protected status.

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2: The NYPD has identified the woman stabbed to death in New York's Times Square Monday as a 32-year-old banking executive from New Jersey.
3: In a statement, Bank of America saying it is shocked and deeply saddened over the death of Erin Piacenti, adding she was a valued teammate who will be greatly missed.
2: ABC's Matt Rivers: the suspect was fatally shot by police, and another stabbing victim remains hospitalized.
4: WTOP at 12:03. Good Wednesday morning, midweek, September 2nd, 2026. Mostly cloudy, rain is possible, 72 to 78, then a weather alert, hot with storms later today, 90 to 95. Good morning to you, I'm Dean Lane. We do indeed thank you for taking us along for the midnight hour ride. Let's talk school transportation out the gate this morning. A crossing guard is back at South Lakes High School after a teenager was hit by a vehicle near the Reston campus recently. Now, the crash is renewing calls this week from parents and local leaders alike for stronger pedestrian safety measures around schools locally. Now, Fairfax County Police say crossing guards will return to all 11 high schools that had them last year until further notice. WTOP has also learned this morning that the driver who hit the student was cited for failing, that is, to stop before entering a highway. More now from WTOP's own Mike Murillo.
5: We knew this was going to be dangerous.
6: It was just before 8 this morning when Fairfax County Police say the student was hit by a car while crossing South Lakes Drive in an area that didn't have a crosswalk. School board member Melanie Marin was in the area and captured video of the teen being helped by school personnel.
7: A student got hit by a car at South Lakes High School today.
6: She's been a vocal critic of the decision not to fund high school crossing guards in the county. Police say the student was struck in an area where there hasn't been a crossing guard in the past, but Marin believes what happened here shows one is needed.
5: It could be argued that different schools need different traffic safety coverage, and that's fine. But what's particular about this school is it is on a highway that gets a lot of traffic.
6: A crossing guard did show up at South Lakes High School for the afternoon dismissal to help guide kids and buses. The student received minor injuries. Fairfax County Public Schools, in a statement, says it has requested that the county restore crossing guards to its high schools. In Reston, Mike Murillo, WTOP News.
4: WTOP News time now, 12:05. An 18-year-old man in Damascus facing charges this morning after a deadly crash on I-70 in Howard County. Maryland State Police in this case say a car apparently slammed into the back of a box truck near Morgan Station Road on Monday afternoon is when it happened, sending the truck into a guardrail. A passenger in the truck, 32-year-old Suki Ali Davis, was killed. The driver of the truck itself was taken to the hospital, we understand, with injuries. Investigators have charged the driver of the car, John Amair, with negligent vehicular homicide while impaired. He's being held without bond this morning. A new state audit finds the Maryland Transportation Authority has failed, apparently, to collect more than $818 million in unpaid tolls and fees. Auditors say the agency did not take advantage of available agreements that could help other states enforce collections or suspend vehicle registrations for repeat offenders. Maryland Matters reporter Brian Sears this morning.
8: The Office of Legislative Audits points out that about $370 million of that number has been outstanding for 3 years or more. It's a fairly sizable number. And in my conversations today with Bruce Gardner, the executive director of the Transportation Authority, he said that they recognize that it's a problem and it's something that every toll facility across the state, every tolling authority across the country is dealing with. And they're working on strategies to try and resolve it.
4: The findings come as the agency considers possible toll increases in the coming years to help cover transportation costs. Stay tuned. WTOP at 12:07. D.C. police have arrested a suspect now in a shooting that injured a 2-year-old boy in Northeast

0: Earlier this summer, investigators in this case say the child suffered a grazed wound when shots were fired inside an apartment complex on Benning Road. That was back in June this summer, early in the summer. The toddler was taken to the hospital with non-life-threatening injuries. Police say this morning the suspected gunman fled before officers arrived on scene. 19-year-old Casanova Lamans of Northeast D.C. was arrested this week, now charged officially this morning with assault with a dangerous weapon. A sharp increase in car thefts to tell you about, raising concerns this week in one part of our region, anyway. WTOP's Alan Etter speaking locally with Montgomery County Police about what's driving the surge and what officers are doing to stop it.
1: We're up about 21% or so.
2: Captain Cody Fields with Montgomery County Police can't point to one single reason why Montgomery County has experienced this spike, while other jurisdictions report decreases in auto theft.
1: There's always the I left my keys in the car to either warm it up or cool it down, and I'm no longer occupying that vehicle. Like, that's a problem in itself, and that creates an opportunity.
2: More than 1,500 vehicles have been stolen so far in Montgomery County, many of them by juveniles. Fields says stealing a car isn't just a property crime. The vehicles are often used to commit other crimes or are cut up with parts sold to chop shops. He says the most basic advice is to lock your doors, roll up your windows, park in lighted areas, and use a steering wheel locking bar. Alan Etter, WTOP News.
0: Good Wednesday morning, midweek, September 2nd. 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
0: 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Good morning, Wednesday, to Robert Workman in the WTOP Traffic Center.
6: Good morning, Dean. Outer loop of the Beltway before the Woodrow Wilson Bridge. Still have accident cleanup in the local lanes at Route 1. Stay over to the far right to get by. Shouldn't cost you much time. Inner loop, you're okay. Coming over from Oxon Hill on the way to Springfield. Southbound on I-95, lanes open from the Beltway down through Dale City. There's road work in the left lane before you get to Quantico. Stay over to the center and to the right. And then a couple of miles past there, between there and 610, accident cleanup moved over to the right shoulder. Pretty flashy through there, and I see a little bit of a slowdown. They might be poking out into the travel portion just a bit. Northbound 95 looks good to the Beltway. There's road work on 395 inside the Beltway as you head past Edsel Road and Duke Street. Stay to the far right there. Selling your car? 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I'm Robert Workman. Your next traffic report in 10 minutes.
0: Let's check that forecast now with Veronica on WTOP Wednesday morning.
7: There's a slight chance for a little bit of rain this morning in our northernmost counties of Maryland. Otherwise, chance for scattered, strong to severe thunderstorms for the afternoon and early evening. All this with another hot day. Temperatures starting out between 72 and 78 degrees will rise to a high temperature ranging from 88 to 95 degrees. It will feel much hotter when you factor in the humidity, somewhere around 96 to 103 degrees. I'm 7 News Chief Meteorologist Veronica Johnson in the Storm Alert Weather Center.
0: Warm and sticky midnight hour, Wednesday morning midweek, September 2nd. We're at 83 degrees this check. College Park this morning, 79 Fairfax, 86 on the National Mall, 83 and holding outside the WTOP studios. With traffic and weather brought to you this early morning on WTOP in the midnight hour by Long Fence. 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And on WTOP, of course, we bring you money news at 10 and 40. Over to John Wardon.
8: 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They looked at factors like restaurant search volume, reservations, and ride-sharing data, and D.C. came in sixth overall. Sydney Gallimore with Yelp D.C.
9: You know, we've been evolving beyond the expense account dinners and power lunches to become like a really exciting foodie city. And I think that's really fueled by the diversity of cuisines that we have and how international of a community that we have here in D.C.
8: New Orleans topped the list, followed by Charleston, South Carolina. At the closing bell Tuesday, the Dow Jones Industrial Average gave back 419 points, the S&P 500 fell 54, and the NASDAQ surrendered more than a percent. It was down 271 points. Coming up Wednesday, expect headlines from payroll processor ADP on private sector employment. John Werdock, WTOP News.
0: First midnight check overseas. Asian stocks lower across the board this check this early Wednesday morning. The Shanghai is down better than 32, almost 33 points. The Hang Seng is off by 255 points. The Nikkei this check down by 1,870 points.
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10: 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Triple-digit heat returning to the region.
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0: Good Wednesday morning, September 2nd. Thanks for taking the Midnight Hour ride with us. If you're just joining us, mostly cloudy. Might see a spotty shower towards daybreak. Low getting somewhere to 72 to 78 with the sticky conditions this morning. Then we've got a weather alert later this Wednesday. Be prepared for hot weather with storms on and off, 90 to 95. We're at 82 in Washington right now. I'm Dean Lane. We do indeed thank you for taking us along for the ride. 12:14 the time now on WTOP. Glad you're with us this morning.
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11: News happens here.
0: We're learning here at WTOP this week that Montgomery County may keep two transit changes that were introduced, you may remember, during Metro's Red Line summer shutdown. Transportation leaders are apparently considering now whether or not temporary bus-only lanes along Route 355 should remain in place after the shutdown ends on Sunday, this weekend. Now, the lanes were added to help shuttle buses move faster while three Red Line stations were closed. Ride On is also looking at making its new Glenmont Express Shuttle a permanent service, we're told this morning. That route connects Glenmont, Shady Grove, and the Milestone Park as park and rides during peak commuting hours. We turn now to reporter Tom Rousey this morning on WTOP, who covers transportation with our partners at 7 News, joining WTOP's Nick Iannelli to discuss.
15: You may remember, Nick, 2 years ago, there was a shutdown on the other end of the Red Line in Montgomery County, and they put in, you know, quote unquote, temporary bus lanes on George Avenue. Well, spoiler alert, 2 years later, they're still there. They never went away. So I asked the county and the Maryland State Highway Administration, hey, are they going to stay? The county tells me it's up to the state. Now, the state, I asked them starting this morning and throughout the day, and they finally told me they weren't ready to give me an answer, but they were finalizing plans. Well, what that tells me is if they were just going away next week, I think it would have been a simple, hey, they're going away next week. So clearly something is going to be done. I don't know that necessarily all 7+ miles are going to stay in place, but it's possible at least some of these lanes will remain in place next week when the metro shutdown of three stations in the Bethesda area is over. The state of Maryland, the state highway administration says they're going to get me an answer within the next couple days for sure on what they're going to do, Nick.
16: How have drivers felt about losing space on the road? Obviously, we're a commuter heavy region here, and I do see a lot of drivers actually in those bus lanes a lot of the time. Have there been a lot of complaints from drivers about losing road space to those transit lanes?
15: Absolutely. I talked to some drivers today who weren't happy about the loss of parking in some cases and weren't happy at the loss of road space as well, as you mentioned, because particularly in downtown Bethesda, it takes three lanes each direction. And it, when these bus lanes are in effect, which is most of the day, it takes it down to two lanes each direction. And that has created some issues. You're only supposed to use them if you're making a right turn right away, that sort of thing. So particularly in downtown Bethesda, too, there's a lot of delivery drivers. You know, there's so many tall buildings there. They make deliveries to apartments, to businesses. I mean, they don't have many good options outside of the right lane. And so that's caused a lot of issue too. I mean, you drive in downtown Bethesda and the lanes are constantly getting blocked by various delivery drivers, seemingly because they don't have a lot of other good options, Nick.
16: These lanes are supposed to be for buses, getting those shuttle buses back and forth while Metro has closures in place. When you talk to transportation leaders about the benefits of these lanes, what do they say specifically about the bus travel times? Does it seem like the lanes are actually helping those buses get to and from where they're going?
15: Yeah, and if you talk to not just officials but riders, they say absolutely these buses are moving faster than they used to, like buses that covered the same route. So they really have helped the shuttle buses. As I said, in downtown Bethesda, oftentimes they do get blocked in certain places, but particularly once you kind of get outside downtown Bethesda, they seem to really speed up the travel time and by several minutes, because this is a long stretch that's closed. It's three stations, but it's quite a few miles. So they say they do speed things up, and they're, you know, one of the thought processes is that if they make these permanent or parts of them permanent, it will speed up travel times for bus in the future as well and will encourage more people to take public transportation.
16: The other item you were covering today, Tom, is this really interesting idea of the Glenmont Express Shuttle becoming permanent. This is connecting Glenmont, Shady Grove, and the Milestone Park and Ride during commuting hours that are the busiest commuting hours. What have you heard about that? Does it appear to be attracting enough riders to justify it staying on a permanent basis?
15: Official with Ride On that I spoke with today says quite possibly so. She says they were pleasantly surprised by how many people started taking it. From what I was told by riders at the beginning of the shutdown back in July, not many people were riding it, but as more and more people discovered that it existed, more and more people started riding it. And it's long been a problem in Montgomery County going from east to west in the county. And so that shuttle seems to be filling a need called the Glenmont Express. And so they're considering at this point making it permanent. I'm told they're very likely to keep it running after the metro shutdown ends next week for probably a month. And that's kind of a test period to see how many people still take it, even when they don't need it to get around closed stations in the shutdown, which was the point of it when it started. And if enough people keep taking it, they said they're very likely to make it permanent on Ride On, and it's free to ride too.
0: 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Traffic and weather on WTOP.
6: Virginia Construction, westbound I-66 between Haymarket and the Plains. Right lane is blocked. Stay over to the far left. Eastbound, your lanes are open. Coming in through Manassas and Vienna towards Falls Church. Eastbound on the Dulles Connector Road, 267 inside the Beltway. Right and center lanes blocked as you head past 123 over towards 66. Inner loop of the Beltway looks good through Tyson's and across the American Legion Bridge over towards 270. No issues reported north on 270 going out towards Montgomery Village. North on I-95, earlier accident in the service road way at Route 200 has been cleared away, but north of Laurel, up near the rest area after 216, construction takes away two right lanes on the way up to Route 32. 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No appointment needed. I'm Robert Workman. Your next traffic report in 10 minutes.
0: Let's check that forecast with Veronica now this morning on WTOP.
7: Expect a little less heat today, but more storms. So temperatures yesterday got up to 98 in D.C. I'm forecasting 90 for today, but still with very high humidity. Hey, you're feeling it this morning for sure. We're mostly cloudy, and this morning there may even be a few passing showers across the northernmost counties of Maryland, say up around Frederick County, Maryland, all the way west to Washington County, Maryland. Temperatures will be starting out at 72 to 78 degrees, high temperature range of 88 to 95 degrees across the area. I'm 7 News Chief Meteorologist Veronica Johnson in the Storm Alert Weather Center.
0: We're at 82 Georgetown, 80 Bowie, 82 Leesburg, 82 outside the WTOP studios, having dropped a degree in the last few minutes. Coming right up this half hour, in the midnight hour on WTOP for you Wednesday morning.
17: Look up while standing under the area's beech trees, and you'll see why they're in trouble. I'm Kate Ryan.
0: Plus,
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0: Dutch elm disease ravaging America's elm trees. Now a microscopic menace is going after beech trees. And how it got there is still unclear, as we hear this morning from WTOP's Kate Ryan.
17: Beech trees have that distinctive silvery bark, but the leaves are what have biologists, forestry experts, and the Maryland Department of Agriculture concerned. Heather Harmon Disk with the Ag Department explains the trees are suffering from beech leaf disease.
1: You really get a good look at it when you're looking up.
17: You can see the impact of a microscopic worm, a type of nematode, that's feasting on the leaves, making them
1: crunchy, a little bit curly, and it'll have these really dark stripes.
17: The disease has surged in the D.C. region, but the one bit of good news, Herman Disk says there are trials for treatments to slow the spread, including an ongoing effort in Frederick County. Kate Ryan, WTOP News.
0: Let's talk politics on WTOP. We're just about 2 months now from the November midterms right around the corner, and the debate over data centers is a significant political issue locally in Maryland. Many Democratic leaders who once embraced the idea of a data center development are now facing opposition from residents concerned about their impact on communities. WTOP asked both Governor Wes Moore and his Republican challenger, Dan Cox, this week why they stand, where they stand on this issue. Here's what's the governor had to say.
2: For these things to be able to move forward in our state, that sure they're hiring local workers, that they need to make sure they're engaged in local communities, and local communities have a final say. They cannot just Bigfoot local communities and do things that local communities do not want it. That they need to make sure that that they are bringing their own power and bringing their own energy, and they cannot pollute our air and they cannot pollute our water. You know, I understand that there are certain local jurisdictions who want it, and I understand that. But here's what I do know, is that local jurisdictions need to be the ones that have the final say on this, and that there need to be very real guidelines to include things like bringing your own power, not polluting our air and our water, making sure you're hiring local workers, local union workers. Like, these are all things that I think are important that I stated at the start of the year.
0: And here's how Moore's opponent, Dan Cox, responded this week.
4: Wes Moore, listen to this. He's claiming that he's kind of balanced on this issue, but instead he accepted $12,000 in donations from the Terra Wolf owner, Paul Prager, as did his lieutenant governor candidate. And in their campaigns. And then they gave over, they fast tracked through the permitting process, the Morgantown power plant. Now here we are. Outrageous electric bills. We need power plants brought online for our electric energy. And he's giving it over to a hyperscale data center in exchange, or at least after donations were made. That is a scandal. It is wrong. That's why one example of why I support transparency in government. And absolutely, I do not support data centers. I will ban them. I will put a moratorium indefinitely on this.
0: Cox has called for an immediate statewide moratorium on hyperscale data centers in Maryland. Stay tuned. The future of East Potomac Golf Course is a little less clear this morning, with President Donald Trump's target date for a renovation now arriving and no visible signs of construction underway, at least not yet. Golfers are still hitting the links, unsure of when work could begin or how long the popular course could be affected. WTOP's Jimmy Alexander went to check things out.
18: Dirt cheap. I mean, $18. You can't beat that for playing nine holes.
19: John Fawcett of Fairfax Station, Virginia, has been playing golf for over 60 years.
18: It's a great course. I mean, it's been here for years. They said they're going to close it, so I think I'll be sad if it happens.
19: Fawcett says his father used to tell him stories about the course, going back before government offices had air conditioning.
18: It'd be too hot, so they let the government workers out. Well, they'd all come over here and play golf. Too hot to work, but you can come over to East Potomac and play golf.
23: I like
8: to come out at least once a week. Probably the most convenient range for me.
19: Michelle Donetto lives in Old Town, Alexandria.
8: I'm a beginner, so I haven't played much on the course, but it's so nice to have it, you know, nearby. It's such a public good, as you might say.
19: From East Potomac Park, Jimmy Alexander, WTOP News.
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5: 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Solving what's next for the intelligence community.
0: Checking the scoreboard, the Nets versus the Braves. The Nets defeat the Braves 9-5. Over now to Rob Woodfork this morning.
9: The Commanders return to practice Tuesday for nearly 2 hours. Prep they'll need for the week one challenge in Philadelphia. Listen to Burgundy and Gold faithful these days, and there's a lot of concern about the offensive line, but Sam Cosmi says,
12: I really don't care. I mean, yeah, sure. I'm excited about what we got, and we can prove everybody wrong, but I really don't care about everybody else, to be honest with you. I care about the guys in that room and our ability and what we're able to do. Really, it's just us versus us. We're going to try to be the best five guys on that football field. And I think from a relationship standpoint, from a communication standpoint, we just have a great group of guys.
9: Local product Victor Oladipo isn't ready to retire from his decade-long NBA career. The 34-year-old two-time All-Star wrote an open letter to the league's general managers in the Players' Tribune asking for an opportunity to resume his career. Oladipo last played in the NBA over 3 years ago. 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
0: Traffic and weather on WTOP.
6: All lanes open on the outer loop of the Beltway in Alexandria. Longstanding crash just before the Wilson Bridge near Route 1 in the local lanes is all gone. On the northbound lanes of 395, still road work between Edsel Road and Duke Street. Left and center lanes blocked, stay over to the far right. Downtown, we've had road work in the southbound 3rd Street Tunnel going down past Massachusetts Avenue. Just one lane open through there. The southeast-southwest freeway is moving well in both directions past the 3rd Street Tunnel, and no issues reported across any of the Anacostia or Potomac River bridges. Though it looks like there might be an issue now on Suitland Parkway near Stanton Road in Southeast. I'm Robert Workman. Your next traffic report in 10 minutes.
0: Let's check that forecast now with Veronica this early Wednesday morning.
7: Expect mostly cloudy skies this morning with temperatures running between 72 and 78 degrees. And there may be a few showers up north of D.C. here early this morning. Otherwise, some strong thunderstorms possible this afternoon, scattered in nature, and a few severe thunderstorm warnings may be issued. All this with another hot day as temperatures rise to about 88 to 95 degrees. I'm 7 News Chief Meteorologist Veronica Johnson at the Storm Alert Weather Center.
0: 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And we're down to 82 outside the WTOP studios. And coming up next half hour in the Midnight Hour for you here on WTOP this morning.
25: The House gives final approval to legislation that avoids a government shutdown this fall. I'm Mitchell Miller, today on The Hill.
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0: What a good Wednesday morning, midweek. It is September 2nd. Thanks for taking us along for the Midnight Hour ride. Glad you're in. Welcome. I'm Dean Lane. Dorit King is our producer and our top story. We begin with the U.S. military and updating you this morning on WTOP Wednesday midweek, which says it launched new strikes inside Iran this week, making a renewed escalation after nearly a month without major military action from either side. U.S. Central Command says the strikes themselves targeted Iranian positions following alleged threats to commercial shipping in the Strait of Hormuz and to American forces in the region. CBS News Pentagon reporter Eleanor Watson with more for us.
11: These strikes today signal a resumption of the tit-for-tat strike cycle that had really been on pause for about a month until Sunday, when we started seeing back-and-forth exchanges. And now into today, with these strikes, the U.S. military says it's taking in retaliation for attacks on commercial shipping in the Strait. In the past, these strikes in retaliation for commercial ship attacks have targeted southern Iran and along the coast to get at some of those speedboats, some of those missile launchers that are posing a threat to vessels in the Strait of Hormuz. President Trump yesterday kind of teased retaliation, saying he didn't think that there would be a resumption to full-scale war, but it would be more limited, where we would, quote, smack them around a little bit.
0: CBS News Pentagon reporter Eleanor Watson. The House approving a stopgap spending bill, turning the page this morning, helping prevent a government shutdown possibility. One more time, the measure keeps federal agencies funded as Washington shifts its focus now to the fall campaign season and the upcoming midterm elections. WTOP Capitol Hill correspondent Mitchell Miller, Wednesday morning, today on the Hill.
13: The rules are suspended. The Senate amendment is agreed to.
25: The continuing resolution approved on a bipartisan vote of 370 to 48. Oklahoma Republican Tom Cole, who chairs the Appropriations Committee, says it was important to act now.
14: This will allow Congress time to get past the November elections and allow us time to assess and move forward with further appropriations measures in November and December.
25: Cole's Democratic counterpart, Connecticut's Rosa DeLauro, says it's necessary to
15: reassert Congress's power of the purse and provide relief to the American people struggling with the high cost of living.
25: The legislation, which was previously approved by the Senate, will fund the government through December 11th. On Capitol Hill, Mitchell Miller, WTOP News.
0: WTOP at 12:34 Wednesday morning. In other news, two people are confirmed dead this morning. One person remains missing after devastating flash floods recently, sweeping through Grand Canyon National Park over this past weekend. Dozens were evacuated after floodwaters destroyed bridges and trails in their path.
16: Questions are being raised about whether people could have been warned sooner. At a press conference Monday night, officials said a new alert system had recently been installed. And officials said as waters began to rise this weekend, a river gauge failed. 82 people were evacuated from the canyon.
20: Canyon's going to come down on you. Rocks are going to move. Nothing's stable.
16: For many, like Steve Kramer, it was the pounding rain and the crumbling canyon sides that alerted them.
20: Ground around us started flooding up and filling with water coming off of the canyon. All the people down in the canyon there's just nowhere to go. No way out.
21: Officials told me that this was the worst flash flooding here in the Grand Canyon in recent memory, exacerbated by a pair of wildfires at the rim of the canyon last year, which essentially turned the mountainsides into this water repellent mess. That's why the water came cascading down so fast.
0: That is CBS News correspondent Matt Gutman. Wednesday morning on WTOP, where the time is 12:35. The death toll from catastrophic flooding in another region in Nepal climbing above 1,000 this morning as rescue crews race to reach thousands still missing this morning, nearly a week after a glacier collapse triggered that massive series of floods and mudslides. About 4,000 people in all are still missing this morning. More than 11,000 have been rescued.
22: Search and rescue clearing mud-blocked tunnels. After a glacier collapse in the high Himalayas triggered avalanches in China and Nepal that then triggered flash floods. Recovery teams are finding bodies in riverbends far downstream. No one remembers when the sacred Trishuli River ever swelled higher.
28: Oh, we're standing on your house.
22: 22-year-old Rohit Tamang's home was here.
28: Where was your bedroom?
29: Bedroom in here.
22: He lived above the Trishuli all his life and watched helplessly when the waters surged.
0: CBS News correspondent Remy Insencio on WTOP. We're getting more information now about the horrific violence in the Times Square episode on Monday. Police have identified the woman who allegedly stabbed two people as a Queens resident, Pamela Cisneros. ABC's Matt Rivers reports a banking executive was identified as a victim.
1: Chilling new video of that horrifying random stabbing attack in the heart of New York City. Police surrounding the suspect armed with two knives in Times Square. Moments after, authorities say she stabbed two people, including a young Bank of America executive. That suspect appearing to threaten police. Officers deploying tasers and opening fire, shooting her. That suspect later died at the hospital. Police say the suspect stabbed two people within 20 seconds. A 68-year-old man was wounded.
2: What happened? Someone stabbed her.
1: And tonight, ABC News has learned the second victim is 32-year-old Aaron Piacenti, a vice president at Bank of America. The victim had recently celebrated her second wedding anniversary.
0: Good Wednesday morning, September 2nd. Thanks for taking the midnight hour ride with us. Welcome in. 12:37, an update on traffic and weather a minute away. Meantime, if you're just joining us, welcome in for the ride this midnight hour. A recap of the top stories we're following on WTOP Wednesday morning for you.
4: ABC News, I'm Dave Packer. The U.S. military says it's completed a new round of airstrikes that targeted Iran's air defense sites. Kuwait and Bahrain reporting they were the targets of Iranian retaliatory and missile and drone strikes. Meanwhile, in Washington,
8: the president had been trying to downplay the scope of the war.
9: This is a relatively little war for us. This is not a big war.
8: Iran claims the U.S. is striking civilian areas, including a wedding. The Pentagon responding, we're aware of the reports. The U.S. military never targets civilians.
4: ABC's Mary Bruce. No decision yet from the jury deciding the fate of Lindsay Clancy, the Massachusetts woman charged in the death of her three young children. Jurors telling the judge Tuesday they were deadlocked, but the judge telling them to get back to work in the morning. Just 2 months until the midterms, an anonymous Postal Service whistleblower is claiming that the Trump administration's new mail-in ballot plan is, quote, rushed, chaotic, and fundamentally flawed. This is ABC News.
0: Good Wednesday morning, midweek. It is September 2nd, 2026. Glad you're in with us. Time now is 12:38. First, it's over to Robert Workman in the WTOP Traffic Center.
6: Earlier crash, outer loop of the Beltway, and the local lanes before the Wilson Bridge is all gone. Your lanes are open and things look good both ways between Alexandria and Oxon Hill. Also had a crash earlier on the inner loop of the Beltway near 202 Landover Road. That one has been cleared away. At the Chesapeake Bay Bridge, overnight road work closes the eastbound span, so you're sharing the westbound span one lane in each direction between Stevensville and Sandy Point. West on 50 from Annapolis through Bowie and on in towards the Beltway, your lanes are open. Northbound on 95, construction north of 216, going up past the rest area towards Route 32. Two right lanes are blocked southbound. All is well coming down towards the Beltway. I'm Robert Workman. Your next traffic report in 10 minutes.
0: Now we take you over to the P.J. 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We turn now to 7 News Chief Meteorologist Veronica Johnson with a weather alert day. A hot one continues.
7: Temperatures today won't be quite as high, but we do have an increased chance of thunderstorms, and they could be severe for your afternoon. That's right. We're tracking some scattered, strong to severe thunderstorms for the afternoon and early evening. The main threat, that of damaging winds. Also going to be, again, a day with some pretty high temperatures. 72 to 78 degrees this morning. It is quite warm and muggy. Today's high temperature getting up to 88 to 95 degrees. I'm 7 News Chief Meteorologist Veronica Johnson in the Storm Alert Weather Center.
0: Warm and sticky midnight hour, Wednesday midweek, September 2nd. We are at 77 degrees in Manassas, 84 Metro Center, 81 Frederick, 82 outside the WTOP studios, where the time now is 12:40. On WTOP, of course, we bring you money news at 10 and 40. Once again, we check in with John.
12: The return of the pumpkin spice latte to Starbucks is already paying dividends. Restaurant Business reports Starbucks had its biggest fall menu launch in the chain's history, and foot traffic has jumped double digits since the drink returned to the menu last month. Bobby Lee, the colorful entrepreneur behind the popular Mr. Day's restaurant and bar in Clarendon, has died. Lee passed away over the weekend at age 87. His daughter tells Arlington Now this also means the end of Mr. Day's. Stocks kicked off September by marching into the red and staying there at the closing bell Tuesday. The Dow Jones Industrial Average lost 419 points. The S&P 500 fell 54, and the NASDAQ gave back more than a percent, falling 271 points. John Murdoch, WTOP News.
0: Asian stocks midnight hour remain lower across the board. This check, the Shanghai down by better than 32 points. The Hang Seng is off by 242 and some change. The Nikkei is down by 1,911 points. Just moved slightly there.
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18: News happens here.
0: Word this morning that Russia is continuing its unprecedented aerial barrage of Ukraine's capital this week.
19: Russia is continuing an unprecedented assault on Ukraine's capital. For a sixth straight day, Moscow launched aerial attacks on Kyiv, killing at least a dozen people and injuring some kids as schools reopened.
23: Russia's war is becoming more ruthless and destructive.
19: European Union Foreign Policy Chief Kaja Kallas says Russia's killing civilians from the skies with its army bogged down on the ground. Russian defense officials, meantime, say they intercepted more than 500 Ukrainian drones.
24: Небо Росії повернеться.
19: Ukrainian President Vladimir Zelensky's warning airlines, skies over Russia are not safe anymore, saying, therefore, drones, not civilian travel. Sagar Meghani, Washington.
0: The FAA, Federal Aviation Administration, proposing new flight rules this week for a Florida airport next to President Donald Trump's Palm Beach home.
26: The FAA is proposing to formalize restrictions on flights in a 1 nautical mile radius and up to 2,000 feet above Mar-a-Lago. This impacts the Trump International Airport, as Mar-a-Lago is only about 4 miles away. But the Secret Service asked for the new restrictions, citing threat intelligence, saying the rules would increase the ability to mitigate the persistent risks posed by unauthorized aircraft and drones. This would enact a permanent restriction, even when the president is not present. Even more restrictions are in place when he is at Mar-a-Lago. Palm Beach County and the city of West Palm Beach had asked a judge to review the temporary restrictions, saying the change in flight patterns shifted jet noise over quiet neighborhoods.
0: Fox's Jessica Rosenthal this morning on WTOP. A shooting at a gay bar in Arizona is being investigated this morning as a hate crime, as we hear from Fox's Lisa Lacerra.
27: Tucson police say the shooting at the Venture End bar happened just after midnight Monday, leaving two men dead. They say the suspect, Usman Cisse, who was also dead, was carrying a note that listed several LGBTQIA plus associated businesses, and initial evidence suggests he confronted the two victims in the parking lot before shooting them. Police say the investigation is ongoing, but there is no other known active threat to the community. Still, the department has increased its police presence around other gay-friendly businesses in the region. Tucson Mayor Regina Romero posted on Facebook that the shooting serves as another painful reminder that homophobia is still rampant in our country.
0: This week was the first day on the job for Apple's brand new CEO.
30: John Ternus takes over as head of Apple with some big shoes to fill. His predecessor, Tim Cook, grew the tech company from a $350 million smartphone and computer manufacturer to a multi-trillion dollar purveyor of everything from streaming services to payments platforms to VR headsets. Before stepping into the CEO role, Ternus was Apple's head of hardware. And one of the first things on his docket will be familiar. New iPhones are usually launched in the fall. Mike Dubosky, ABC News.
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0: Good Wednesday morning, September 2nd. Welcome in. I'm Dean Lane. Thanks for taking the ride with us. Time now is 1246 on WTOP.
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10: News
18: happens
10: here.
0: Two Tuesday may have been the busiest legislative day in the U.S. in the House before the midterm elections that are just around the corner in November. The House voting overwhelmingly this week to censure North Carolina Republican Congressman Chuck Edwards for inappropriate behavior toward two young women who formerly served on his staff. That vote was 413-2. A House ethics probe found that Edwards showered the women with lavish gifts, commented on their appearance, and invited them to intimate dinners and vacations. Also on this, lawmakers on a bipartisan vote approved a stopgap spending measure that avoids the government shutdown, another possibility this fall. To flesh this out, we turn this morning to WTOP Capitol Hill correspondent Mitchell Miller, here to discuss how the budget measure passed so easily.
11: There has definitely been no shortage of shutdown showdowns. The bottom line is that members of both parties didn't want the headache of another showdown in the weeks before the November elections. And that's the primary reason that this legislation, which funds the government through December 11th, passed on a bipartisan vote of 370 to 248. It includes some provisions that conservatives don't like. They were included when the Senate passed the legislation earlier this summer. But after all of these showdowns over the past year, neither party really has the appetite right now for another shutdown this fall. It's just not a good political look when lawmakers are trying to show voters that they have their interests in mind and are trying to get things done. So there's some collective relief here in the Capitol today.
13: Mitch, there was also a very unusual procedural vote today where some Democratic lawmakers actually helped prevent a Republican revolt over the GOP agenda. What happened here?
11: Right. There was a lot of discussion today about whether Republicans would have enough votes to approve the rule, which is a procedural step necessary to move on to votes onto the bills. Conservatives rebelled over various issues, including some related to that continuing resolution we just talked about. But just when it looked like the rule might fail, two Democrats, Maine's Jared Golden and Washington State's Marie Glusenkamp Perez, voted for the rule, and that gave House Speaker Mike Johnson just enough votes to move on to various pieces of legislation, including a resolution to condemn socialism, which is aimed at Democrats ahead of the midterms. It's not clear why the Democrats voted the way they did, but it clearly blindsided the leadership. Former House Speaker Nancy Pelosi tells Politico she can't recall something like this happening when she led the Democrats. There had been some discussion that if Republicans could not move forward today, that the House might have to adjourn early.
0: WTOP Capitol Hill correspondent Mitchell Miller talking with Sean and Ann. 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
6: Light volume as you head south along 270 from Montgomery Village down towards the lane divide. Outer loop of the Beltway moving well through College Park, Silver Spring, and Bethesda. Road work in both directions on New Hampshire Avenue, just north of University Boulevard. One lane of traffic getting by each way. They're also doing work on New Hampshire Avenue in both directions outside the Beltway between Lockwood Drive and Powder Mill Road. And there you want to stay to the right, whether you're north or southbound between White Oak and 495. Heading into Northeast, BW Parkway and Route 50 look good towards New York Avenue and Kenilworth Avenue. Looks like there's still some road work southbound in the 3rd Street Tunnel south of New York Avenue on the way down towards 695. I'm Robert Workman, your next traffic report in 10 minutes.
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14: Why Montgomery County Police are disbanding the Alcohol Enforcement Unit. I'm John Doman.
7: There's a slight chance for a little bit of rain this morning in our northernmost counties of Maryland. Otherwise, chance for scattered strong to severe thunderstorms for the afternoon and early evening. All this with another hot day. Temperatures starting out between 72 and 78 degrees will rise to a high temperature ranging from 88 to 95 degrees. It will feel much hotter when you factor in the humidity, somewhere around 96 to 103 degrees. I'm 7 News Chief Meteorologist Veronica Johnson in the Storm Alert Weather Center.
0: Right now we're in 78 up from Marlboro, 80 Woodbridge, 84 in our nation's capital, down to 81 outside the WTOP studios. Also coming up on WTOP in the midnight hour.
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0: Good Wednesday morning, September 2nd. Thanks for taking the Midnight Hour ride with us. Glad you're in. Welcome. 12:52, the time now on WTOP this morning.
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0: It was one of the greatest defeats for Americans during the Revolution. 250 years ago, the British routed the Continental Army at the Battle of Long Island and saved a few hundred brave men from Maryland. It could have been an end for American forces. WTOP's Luke Luker tells us this morning about the Maryland 400.
22: Good God, what brave fellows I must this day lose, is what General George Washington uttered when he watched the 400 Maryland soldiers hold off the British during the Battle of Brooklyn. The British divided their forces, attacking the American line from multiple sides. As the rest of the American forces retreated, the Maryland 1st Regiment held British forces at bay. C. Lewis Rayborg Jr. is the Maryland historian for the Sons of the American Revolution.
25: These Maryland men were actually some of the few American troops that actually went on the offensive.
22: Rayborg says the Maryland Regiment suffered 250 casualties while leading charges against the Redcoats. He theorizes about why these Maryland soldiers were so effective.
25: Washington had indicated that the Maryland troops were very well trained. They were also very well trained in the use of the bayonet.
22: Their heroics in holding the line and saving the rest of the Continental Army is how Maryland got its nickname, the Old Line State. Luke Luker, WTOP News.
0: Hey, if you heard it, you probably remember the story recently we told you about here at WTOP concerning WTOP's own Neil Augenstein and search for his cat after it was mistakenly carted away in an old couch. Well, Neil has learned more now about what his cat actually went through, and he got a chance to thank the people who brought Mike the cat back home.
28: Here at the I-66 transfer station, Mauricio Martinez saw something moving in a pit where trash is dumped, and it was my cat, Mike.
29: It was trapped. It couldn't go nowhere. I look at him, he seemed scared. He was looking around, nowhere to go.
28: Mike was balanced on a 4-inch ledge. George Keller maneuvered his loader bucket, and he and Joshua Murphy persuaded Mike to jump into the bucket so he could be lowered to the ground, and then he took off.
31: Smart. The captain figured a way to get away from my piece of equipment and found the first place to go to, which is we have an old restrooms in the basement there.
28: Thomas Engel with Animal Services says Mike was 5 out of 5 on the fear, anxiety, and stress ratings.
32: They're out of their element. They're no longer in control. They don't feel safe. And then their fear, anxiety, and stress starts to escalate.
28: Mike's doing well, and I appreciated the chance to say thanks to the people who brought him home.
32: And we're really happy this turned out the way it did.
33: Great. Well, thank you.
32: Yeah.
28: In Fairfax, Neil Logenstein, WTOP News.
0: More airlines these days are taking seating to the max, investing in first-class offerings and paring down those economy seats.
34: Once the rising bargain airline, now to signature service. JetBlue is adding first-class seats on its routes starting this fall. The airline is the latest to upgrade premium options to compete with other airlines. JetBlue pledging it's taking a fresh take on domestic first class as more customers are willing to pay for premium seats. The airline says that includes upgraded seats that provide extra comfort and advanced seatback technology. The airline, though, has not released what it will charge for the elevated experience just yet. Michelle Franzen, ABC News.
0: To the world of entertainment on Wednesday morning, an American Idol who became a talk show host says, so long.
3: I'd be lying if I said I...
4: Kelly Clarkson said goodbye to her talk show after 7 years. The Kelly Clarkson show finale was a bittersweet moment, according to Clarkson, who was joined by her two kids on stage. The show featured the American Idol winner performing her latest single, I'd Be Lying, before she chatted with her children, daughter River, who's 12, and son Remington, 10. She told the audience the kids were the main reason she did the show, just for the stability, and they're also the reason she said it's time to say goodbye. Remington, when asked about his favorite part of the show, said it was when he sang a song on stage with Clarkson's house band. River told her mom, I like watching you shine every single day, which brought Clarkson to tears.
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0: Nationals and Braves, Nats defeat the Braves 9-5. Now over to George Wallace this morning on WTOP.
10: The Commanders holding the second of their three practices this week before the little break, and then they'll get ready for those Philadelphia Eagles next week. All the noise, all the complaints from fans about the offensive line. Did this team do enough to address the offensive line? Nick Allegretti has been out with the calf injury. He is back, and he understands the noise.
11: I understand that's kind of part of the deal, obviously. When you moved on from Tyler, that was something that, you know, the media was going to grab onto. But just appreciate the staff giving, you know, myself, Matt, the trust, that position. Matt's been doing an incredible job. Really good opportunity for him to be, you know, thrust in there, getting a ton of reps with Jaden at a young age, and he's been doing a hell of a job. So just trying to help him, which also, you know, helps myself in turn when I'm getting the mental reps and then working back in, getting the physical reps.
10: They'll do that again tomorrow morning and then take a break. Other good news, Bill Kroski Merritt back on the practice field today again. Team did sign cornerback Terrell Smith to the practice squad. That now makes 17. Team also going to honor Sonny Jurgensen and Monty Coleman at the home opener, both passing away this year. Billy Kilmer and Art Monk, former teammates, will be honorary captains. Commanders offensive players will wear number 9 helmet stickers and honoring Sonny, and the defensive players number 51 helmet stickers honoring Monty Coleman. George Wallace, WTOP Sports.
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0: Good Wednesday morning, September 2nd. Welcome in, 12:58. Over to Robert Workman in the WTOP Traffic Center Wednesday morning.
13: Police activity continues downtown. Georgia Avenue closed both ways in Northwest near Florida Avenue. Follow police direction. Construction northbound on 395 north of the Beltway going up towards Duke Street. Stay to the far right to get by. Southbound, your lanes are open on 95. As you head from Springfield down towards Dale City, they're working in the left lane down near Quantico for a short stretch near mile marker 148. 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I'm Robert Workman. Your next traffic report in 10 minutes.
0: Veronica's got a look at that forecast for us this morning on WTOP.
7: Expect a little less heat today, but more storms. So temperatures yesterday got up to 98 in D.C. I'm forecasting 90 for today, but still with very high humidity. Hey, you're feeling it this morning for sure. We're mostly cloudy, and this morning there may even be a few passing showers across the northernmost counties of Maryland, say up around Frederick County, Maryland, all the way west to Washington County, Maryland. Temperatures will be starting out at 72 to 78 degrees, high temperature range of 88 to 95 degrees across the area. I'm 7 News Chief Meteorologist Veronica Johnson in the Storm Alert Weather Center.
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0: Thursday morning, good week, September 2nd. Dean Lane. Coming up on WTOP, large sections locally of the National Mall now off limits this morning as crews begin a month-long effort to repair and regrow grass worn down by the heavy crowds.
18: A high school student being struck by a car has reignited a debate over school crossing guards.
19: This is mortal danger.
18: I'm Mike Murillo.
23: It's the oldest putt-putt golf course in America.
24: Is this D.C. landmark also in danger? I'm Jimmy Alexander.
14: Montgomery County Police explained the disbanding of the Alcohol Enforcement Unit. I'm John Doman.
0: Down day across the board on Wall Street. At the Tuesday closing bell, the Dow was off 419 points. Good morning. Welcome in. 1 o'clock, the time now on WTOP.
26: From ABC News,
1: I'm Dave Packer. He's been on Capitol Hill since 1976, and Tuesday night, 80-year-old Senator Ed Markey is projected to have won the Massachusetts Senate primary, defeating 47-year-old Congressman Seth Moulton in a race defined by the generational divide between the two. Markey firmly running on an anti-Trump platform.
2: Donald Trump is attacking the futures, the dreams of every boy and every girl on every porch all across this country, cutting education, cutting health care.
1: Just 2 months until the midterms, a whistleblower is claiming the Trump administration's new mail-in ballot plan is, quote, fundamentally flawed. This is the U.S. Postal Service attempts to implement President Trump's executive order aimed at limiting mail-in voting. Constitutional law expert Michael Waldman, president of NYU's Brennan Center for Justice.
6: The Constitution says states run elections. Congress has a legitimate role in passing legislation, national legislation. Who doesn't have a role is the president. And this is a good example of why. He's throwing up charges and throwing out confusion, and voters will be the ultimate target of all this.
1: The jury deciding the fate of Lindsay Clancy, the Massachusetts woman charged in the deaths of her three young children, deadlocked, but the judge ordering to continue deliberating. Attorney

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1: Good Wednesday morning, midweek. It's 103. Welcome in. Mostly cloudy. Might see some spotty rain. Daybreak low, 72 to 78, according to Veronica. Later today, weather alert, hot day. One more time, storms, 90 to 95. Good morning to you. I'm Dean Lane. Topping the stories we're following for you locally this morning on WTOP this Wednesday. A crossing guard is back at South Lakes High School this week after a teenager was hit by a vehicle near the Reston campus this week. That crash is renewing calls now from parents and local leaders alike for stronger pedestrian safety measures on the table around the school system. Fairfax County Police say crossing guards will return to all 11 high schools that had them there last year until further notice. WTOP has learned the driver who hit the student was cited for failing to stop before entering a highway. More from WTOP's Mike Murillo Wednesday morning.
2: The 16-year-old student was hit while walking to South Lakes High School. Fairfax County Police say they were not in a crosswalk at the time.
3: This is mortal danger.
2: School board member Melanie Marin, who has criticized the decision to cut crossing guards at high schools, was nearby when it happened and captured the response on video.
4: We have our FCPS staff directing traffic. They are not qualified nor paid to do this.
2: While police say the location where the student was hit never had a school crossing guard, Marin says what happened strengthens the case for having them in the area.
3: This is Fairfax County. We deserve better. Our kids deserve to feel safe. We have the resources to do it.
2: Now, after what happened in the morning, a crossing guard was back at South Lakes High School to help kids cross the road after school. Fairfax County Public Schools says it's requested that crossing guards be returned to high schools while longer-term safety improvements are considered. In Reston, Mike Murillo, WTOP News.
1: 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An 18-year-old local man in Damascus facing charges this week after a deadly crash on I-70 in Howard County. Maryland State Police say this morning a car during that period slammed into the back of a box truck near Morgan Station Road. That happened on Monday afternoon, sending the truck into a guardrail. A passenger in the truck, 32-year-old Suki Ali Davis, was killed in the incident. The driver of the truck was taken to the hospital nearby with injuries. Investigators have charged the driver of the car, John Amer, with negligent vehicular homicide while impaired. He's being held this morning without bond. Here at WTOP, we're learning more this week about the decision by Montgomery County Police to disband a specialized unit focused on catching drunk and impaired drivers. Department leaders say the move is part of a broader effort to reassign officers and address staffing needs. WTOP's John Doman explains.
5: With around 200 vacancies in the department already, Assistant Chief David McBain says the alcohol enforcement unit was already down to three officers, a corporal and a sergeant.
6: 78% of all DUI enforcement comes from our patrol, and I'm comfortable with that number.
5: McBain says that number's actually gone up this year. The officers in that unit will be reassigned elsewhere in the department starting next week, including to jobs in traffic safety, crisis intervention, and at a local school. Now, news the unit was getting disbanded was announced just before a suspected drunk driver was involved in a crash that killed two people on I-270.
6: That unit was scheduled to work on Saturday and were.
5: But these days, the unit only runs 5 nights a week in a 500-square-mile county. John Doman, WTO. WTOP News.
1: Let's talk money. Someone locally in Prince George's County is several million dollars richer this morning. The Maryland Lottery says a winning multi-match ticket worth $4.2 million was sold at the Town Center Market on Queensbury Road in Riverdale. The winning numbers, grab that pen and paper. The winning numbers drawn Monday night were 1, 4, 18, 35, 41, and 42, ending a jackpot, that is, that was

0: run that had been growing since April in the spring. The winner has 182 days to claim the prize. Again, those numbers, 1, 4, 18, 35, 41, and 42. Good luck, everybody. The region's beech trees are under attack from a destructive disease that only appeared in D.C. last year, but has apparently spread across much of the eastern U.S.
1: Beech trees have that bright green spearmint-shaped leaf and a pale to silver bark. The trees have been invaded by a microscopic menace, nematodes, tiny worms that cause the leaves to become crunchy and curly and die back. Heather Harmon-Disk with the Maryland Department of Agriculture says the nematodes first showed up in Ohio in 2012.
2: We're not quite sure, based on what we've been seeing in Ohio, if we're going to lose them out of the landscape in its entirety, much like we're seeing with ash trees and emerald ash borer.
1: Harmon-Disk says the outlook for beech trees is fairly grim right now, although there are trials for possible treatments to slow the progress of the nematodes and their impacts on the tree canopy. Kate Ryan, WTOP News.
0: Good Wednesday morning, September 2nd. Thanks for being in with us. 1:08 the time now on WTOP. Traffic and weather on the 8th. Good morning to Robert Workman this Wednesday in the WTOP Traffic Center.
3: Good morning, Dean. Southbound on I-95, Route 1 in the BW Parkway from 198 and Laurel towards the Beltway. Your lanes are open. Northbound on 95. Still have some road work north of 216 up into Howard County, past the rest area towards Route 32. Right half of the roadway tied up there. Chesapeake Bay Bridge, eastbound span closed for road work overnight, so you're sharing the westbound span, one lane in each direction. Earlier crash on the inner loop of the Beltway near 202 Landover Road is gone. Downtown, looks like there might be a problem on Suitland Parkway at Stanton Road. Be prepared for some police direction there. Georgia Avenue still closed both ways in Northwest near Florida Avenue for police activity. Selling your car? 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I'm Robert Workman. Your next traffic report in 10 minutes.
0: Let's check that forecast with Veronica this morning on WTOP for you.
4: Expect mostly cloudy skies this morning with temperatures running between 72 and 78 degrees. And there may be a few showers up north of D.C. here early this morning. Otherwise, some strong thunderstorms possible this afternoon, scattered in nature, and a few severe thunderstorm warnings may be issued. All this with another hot day as temperatures rise to about 88 to 95 degrees. I'm 7 News Chief Meteorologist Veronica Johnson at the Storm Alert Weather Center.
0: Right now. Now, around the region, we're looking at a warm, sticky morning, 78 degrees, Gaithersburg, 79 Arlington, 81 Lanham, down to 81 now, having dropped a couple of degrees in the last few minutes outside the WTOP studios. Wednesday morning, September 2nd, and the 1 a.m. hour ride. 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
6: You know, we've been evolving beyond the expensive cap dinners and power lunches to become like a really exciting foodie city. And I think that's really fueled by the diversity of cuisines that we have and how international of a community that we have here in D.C.
5: New Orleans topped the list, followed by Charleston, South Carolina. At the closing bell Tuesday, the Dow Jones Industrial Average gave back 419 points. The S&P 500 fell 54, and the NASDAQ surrendered more than a percent. It was down 271 points. Coming up Wednesday, expect headlines from payroll processor ADP on private sector employment. John Werdock, WTOP News.
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12: This is Bishop Michael Burbidge of the Catholic Diocese of Arlington. We live in a world that often encourages us to measure our worth by our appearance, accomplishments, or possessions. It is easy to become preoccupied with how others see us rather than who we truly are. Yet the most important question we can ask, who am I in the sight of God? The greatest truth about our lives has nothing to do with what we own or how successful we are in this world. The greatest truth is that we are beloved sons and daughters of God, created in His image and redeemed by His love. When we remember who we truly are in Christ, we can experience confidence and peace. May we live each day rooted in God's love for us, grateful for the one who calls us His own beloved sons and daughters.
0: Good Wednesday morning, midweek, September 2nd. Thanks for taking the 1 a.m. hour ride with us. If you're just joining us, welcome in. Mostly cloudy. Might see a spotty shower as we roll towards daybreak. Warm, sticky, 72, 78 for the low, according to Veronica. Then we're under a weather alert for another hot, hot day with thunderstorms on and off. Lots of humidity, 90 to 95, according to Veronica. We're at 81 in our nation's capital. I'm Dean Lane. We thank you for taking us along. Glad you're in. 1:14 the time on WTOP. Good morning.
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0: Here at home, it appears that Maryland locally is leaving lots of green, as in money, on the table these days. A new state audit finds, apparently, the Maryland Transportation Authority has failed to collect more than $818 million in unpaid tolls and fees. Auditors on this say the agency did not take advantage, apparently, of an available series of agreements that could help other states enforce collections or suspend vehicle registrations for repeat offenders. The report on the table also says that Maryland did not use outside collection agencies to pursue the debt itself. The findings come this week as the agency considers possible toll increases in the coming years to help cover transportation costs. This morning, Wednesday, we return to WTOP's Nick Iannelli, who talks more about this with Maryland Matters reporter Brian Sears.
14: More than $800 million, that's such a big figure that when you first look at it, it looks like it might be a mistake or something.
15: It is not a mistake, and it is a problem that the legislature and the Maryland Transportation Authority has been pretty upfront about. It's something that we've known that's been going on since Maryland made the switch from taking cash. During COVID, Maryland made a real push to go to all electronic tolls, and some of that requires video tolls. And people who pay video tolls represent about 11% of the total tolls collected. The problem is that some people don't pay their bills, and we are now up to about $818 million just for those video tolls from motorists who are from out of state.
14: Does Maryland have a system in place where the state can talk to neighboring states or other states where drivers might be coming from and collect from those drivers?
15: If this were a relationship status, we would say it's complicated. The state is talking to a number of states. Everybody's got slightly different systems. So Maryland is at this point in pretty intense negotiations with Pennsylvania. They're hoping that they could get Pennsylvania into some kind of an agreement that they could start doing some reciprocal collections maybe by the end of summer of 27. After that, they hope that they can bring New York along because New York and Pennsylvania are fairly close. And they're having discussions with Virginia, which is interesting to note that motorists from Virginia represent the largest portion of those out-of-state drivers who have video tolls that are unpaid.
14: To get up to that number, more than $800 million, how long has this been going on for? It can't be just for a short period of time for it to continue going up and up and up like that.
15: It's been going on for a number of years, and the Office of Legislative Audits points out that about $370 million of that number that you mentioned has been outstanding for 3 years or more. It's a fairly sizable number, and in my conversations today with Bruce Gardner, the executive director of the Transportation Authority, he said that they recognize that it's a problem, and it's something that every toll facility across the state, every tolling authority across the country is dealing with, and they're working on strategies to try and resolve it.
14: In those conversations, did you get a sense that it's realistic that Maryland could recover some of this, or is that a lost cause?
15: Maryland's kind of an interesting case because when you look at the numbers closely, the largest portion of that $818 million comes from the penalties that are larded on after people don't pay the initial toll. In my conversations with Bruce Gardner, it sounded to me like they're hoping they can collect 50% of the tolls. What remains in question is what, if anything, they get from the penalties. Maryland tends to be a low toll, high penalty state. Other states have higher tolls, but lower penalties. I came away with a lot of questions about whether or not Maryland would collect the bulk of those penalties.
14: This has got to grab the attention of people who pay tolls in Maryland, because we're hearing that Maryland might be raising the toll amounts sometime in the near future. If Maryland was able to collect some of this money, what kind of projects could Maryland fund statewide? It seems like more than $800 million could go toward quite a few transportation projects.
15: It could, and I think it's difficult to sort of answer that question. But one of the things I can tell you is that the tolls that are collected by the Transportation Authority are pledged to repay the bonds that are taken out by the authority, borrowed money to build new facilities, to fix their facilities, to maintain their facilities. Maryland is dealing with the issue of rebuilding the Francis Scott Key Bridge that collapsed. And if you take that $818 million, there's another number that we haven't talked about, which is another $900 million that is owed by Maryland drivers. That's $1.7 billion in uncollected tolls and penalties. That's roughly one third of the $5.2 billion projected price of the Francis Scott Key rebuild.
0: On WTOP Wednesday morning, talking with our Nick Iannelli, Maryland Matters reporter Brian Sears. 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
16: Traffic and weather on WTOP.
3: 95 road work in the express lanes in Woodbridge near 123, but your through lanes are open in each direction near the Purple Heart Bridge. There is some road work southbound on I-95 down near Quantico in the left lane. North on 395, construction between Edsel Road and Duke Street. Left and center lanes are blocked. Stay over to the far right to get by. Inner loop of the Beltway looks good from Springfield up towards Tyson's. There's construction eastbound on the Dulles Connector Road inside the Beltway, heading past 123. Right and center lanes blocked on the way over to I-66. And they're doing some work westbound on 66 between Haymarket and the Plains, with just one left lane open overnight. 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I'm Robert Workman. Your next traffic report in 10 minutes.
0: Let's check that forecast now with Veronica.
4: Temperatures today won't be quite as high, but we do have an increased chance of thunderstorms, and they could be severe for your afternoon. That's right. We're tracking some scattered, strong to severe thunderstorms for the afternoon and early evening. The main threat, that of damaging winds. Also going to be, again, a day with some pretty high temperatures. 72 to 78 degrees this morning. It is quite warm and muggy. Today's high temperature getting up to 88 to 95 degrees. I'm 7 News Chief Meteorologist Veronica Johnson in the Storm Alert Weather Center.
0: Warm and sticky. We're at 81 degrees in our nation's capital. And coming up this half hour on WTOP Wednesday,
17: it's the oldest putt-putt golf course in America.
18: Is this D.C. landmark also in danger? I'm Jimmy Alexander.
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8: 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Beltsville to Burke.
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0: WTOP at 122. Good morning. Thanks for taking the ride with us. Glad you're in.
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0: An apparent whistleblower is raising concerns this week about the U.S. Postal Service's new mail ballot system ahead of right around the corner at the November midterm election.
20: A U.S. Postal Service whistleblower says the agency's work to comply with President Trump's mail ballot order is rushed and sloppy. The whistleblower statement released by Democratic Senator Richard Blumenthal contends the Postal Service is set to launch an error-riddled computerized system that could lead to huge numbers of mail ballots being rejected. Blumenthal says it's designed to disenfranchise millions of Americans before the midterm elections. The system's part of the president's executive order limiting mail voting. A federal judge has temporarily blocked it, and the order may ultimately be back before the Supreme Court. Sagar Meghani, Washington.
0: Locally, Maryland's highest court is set to hear arguments this week in a legal battle over a proposed congressional redistricting amendment on the table. That would be on the November ballot. The state Supreme Court will consider whether or not question three, as it's known, should remain before voters after lower court judges had raised concerns about whether or not lawmakers followed required procedures when placing the measure on the ballot in the first place. The amendment would effectively give Democratic lawmakers more flexibility when drawing future congressional maps and could make it easier to redraw Maryland's only Republican-held U.S. House seat. Maryland Governor Wes Moore and his Republican challenger in November's election, Dan Cox, both joining WTOP to talk about it, with Governor Moore saying why he supports the redistricting amendment right now.
2: When I started watching what this assault on our democracy and our freedoms was looking like from the White House, when you had the President of the United States who was saying he wanted to nationalize elections, which is unconstitutional, when the President of the United States said he wanted to mail in to eliminate mail-in balloting, which is against law, when the President of the United States said he wanted to put federal troops and federal agents around ballot boxes, which is voter intimidation. And when the President of the United States says that he wants to tell Republican states that they should make decade redistricting, but tell Democratic states that they should sit on their hands. I do not understand how we can allow that happen to our democracy.
0: And here's how Republican Dan Cox responded.
21: You know, the courts ruled against the governor. I think it's interesting that, you know, he wants to try to poke at the court and say that he disagrees with them, and yet his argument is that the people need a voice, but yet that's actually, if you read the court's opinions, that was the issue the court was examining, whether or not the Westmore's hastily called legislature properly followed the Constitution, which is the rule of the people, not just Westmore's decision. So I think it's going to be interesting. I think the courts are going to have a final say, obviously, but I think that ultimately the people are going to have a final say in rejecting Westmore's partisan politics.
0: Judges in Anne Arundel and Dorchester counties blocked the amendment from the ballot last week, but the state quickly appealed. The Maryland Supreme Court is set to hear arguments on Thursday. President Donald Trump's September 1st target date for renovations at East Potomac Golf Course has arrived, and there's still no sign, at least so far this morning, of the project getting underway anytime soon. WTOP's Jimmy Alexander tells us that some are concerned the overhaul could affect more than just the golf course itself.
17: I'm taking up golf with my husband, and so we've been playing the courses out here for a little less than a year.
18: Jackie Wilson of Alexandria recently retired from the federal government.
17: It's exercise, it's social. We've met so many wonderful people that we've golfed with.
18: Wilson is also concerned about
17: the putt-putt golf course here is the oldest putt-putt golf course in America.
18: Now, Wilson is right. The mini golf course that sits near the driving range first opened in 1931.
22: We just played a round of mini golf. This is our first time playing.
18: David Rodriguez was joined by his brother Alonzo, who's visiting from Mexico City. As for which brother came out on top?
22: He did. By a lot. By a lot.
23: I loved it. I had a really good time.
18: Are you saying you loved it because you won?
23: Maybe, yes.
18: From East Potomac Park, Jimmy Alexander, WTOP News.
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24: The Commanders return to practice Tuesday for nearly 2 hours. Prep they'll need for the Week 1 challenge in Philadelphia. Listen to Burgundy and Gold faithful these days, and there's a lot of concern about the offensive line, but Sam Cosmi says,
25: I really don't care. I mean, yeah, sure. I'm excited about what we got, and we can prove everybody wrong, but I really don't care about everybody else. To be honest with you, I care about the guys in that room and our ability and what we're able to do. Really, it's just us versus us. We're going to try to be the best five guys on that football field. And I think from a relationship standpoint, from a communication standpoint, we just have a great group of guys.
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0: All right, thanks, Rob. As always, checking the scoreboard this early morning. Nats versus the Braves. The Nats defeat the Braves 9-5.
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0: Coming up next half hour after traffic and weather on WTOP Wednesday morning for you.
5: The House votes today on legislation that could avoid a government shutdown during this midterm election year. I'm Mitchell Miller, today on The Hill.
16: Traffic and weather on WTOP.
3: Lanes open on 270. The volume light to moderate from Montgomery Village down towards the lane divide. No issues continuing down the spur onto the outer loop of the Beltway towards the American Legion Bridge and into Tyson's. Inner loop looks good in Bethesda and Silver Spring and continuing over towards College Park. There is road work in a couple of stretches on New Hampshire Avenue outside the Beltway. You want to stay to the right, north or southbound between Powder Mill Road and Lockwood Drive. Only one lane of traffic getting by in each direction on New Hampshire Avenue inside the Beltway down near University Boulevard. We're brought to you by Silver Diner. Silver Diner's hand-spun milkshakes are cold, creamy, and come with the tin on the side. Thursday and Friday, enjoy one for only $5. Dine in. Shake up your day at Silver Diner. I'm Robert Workman. Your next traffic report in 10 minutes.
0: Over to Veronica now for the heat wave of a forecast we were in front of for at least the next couple of days.
4: There's a slight chance for a little bit of rain this morning in our northernmost counties of Maryland. Otherwise, chance for scattered, strong to severe thunderstorms for the afternoon and early evening. All this with another hot day. Temperatures starting out between 72 and 78 degrees will rise to a high temperature ranging from 88 to 95 degrees. It will feel much hotter when you factor in the humidity, somewhere around 96 to 103 degrees. I'm 7 News Chief Meteorologist Veronica Johnson in the Storm Alert Weather Center.
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0: Good Wednesday morning, midweek, September 2nd, 2026. We do indeed thank you for taking us along for the 1 a.m. hour ride. Welcome in. I'm Dean Lane. Tariq King is our producer. Among our top stories on WTOP Wednesday morning that we're following. We begin the ride this half hour with an update for you now and where we stand. The U.S. military saying that it has launched new strikes this week inside Iran, doing so on Tuesday, marking a renewed escalation. This after, you remember, nearly a month without any major military action from either side. U.S. Central Command says this morning the strikes targeted Iranian positions following alleged threats to commercial shipping in the Strait of Hormuz and to American forces in the region itself.
6: After a month of calm here in the region, now for the second time this week, we are watching as American forces are striking targets in Iran. Of course, the focus being on the Strait of Hormuz, that major leverage points between both of these sides, especially in the hours after we saw alerts going out saying that a commercial ship had been struck going through the Strait of Hormuz, hit by three separate projectiles. And this has happened again and again. Every few days, you've had commercial ships that have been struck going through that corridor there as Iran has exerted that they have the ability to still threaten commercial shipping in that waterway there. Well, we know that the president was weighing further military action in order to loosen up some of those targets. And now we see that that action is being taken here.
0: News Nation correspondent Robert Sherman reporting from Qatar. WTLP at 132.
7: I'm J.J. Green. Both sides believe they have an advantage. The U.S. launched a new wave of strikes against Iran today, targeting the Revolutionary Guard facilities around the Strait of Hormuz. President Trump says the strikes are justified and has warned Tehran that any retaliation will bring on an even larger American response. And Iran is retaliating. Iranian media are reporting that it's launched their own missiles and drones in response to today's American attacks. That follows Iran's missile attack on U.S. facilities in Jordan after the initial American strike on Larak Island on Sunday. After roughly a month without sustained direct fighting, the U.S. and Iran are exchanging fire again, but they're also exchanging words, which may be more dangerous and more heated than even the weapons. And the question today is whether this remains another limited exchange or marks the return to sustained warfare.
0: WTLP National Security Correspondent J.J. Green, Wednesday morning, where the time now is 1:33 on WTLP. Out to the House, approving a short-term spending bill this week, clearing the way to avoid what? The possibility again of a government shutdown that we're faced with this week. With midterm elections just weeks away, that's coming up in November, lawmakers in both parties were eager to apparently sidestep another budget standoff and keep the federal government funded. WTOP Capitol Hill correspondent Mitchell Miller, Wednesday morning, today on the Hill.
9: On this vote, the yeas are 370, the nays are 48.
5: Among those who spoke in favor of the continuing resolution was Missouri Republican Mark Alford.
9: This clean, short-term continuing resolution keeps the government open.
5: Connecticut's Rosa DeLauro, the ranking Democrat on the Appropriations Committee, says lawmakers needed to reassert their power of the purse.
10: It is our exclusive responsibility. The first step in exercising that authority is passing this bill today.
5: The legislation extends federal funding through December 11th and now goes to President Trump for his signature. On Capitol Hill, Mitchell Miller, WTOP News.
0: WTOP at 1:34. Two people are confirmed dead this morning. One person remains missing this hour after devastating flash floods sweeping through Grand Canyon National Park. That happened this past weekend. Dozens were evacuated after floodwaters destroyed bridges and trails in their path and caused extensive infrastructure damage, we understand, within the inner canyon.
11: One of the victims killed has now been identified as Texas chiropractor John Giusti. His family describes him as a real-life superhero. At one point, park officials said they had more than 20 hikers unaccounted for. That number has shrunk substantially as they rescued more than 80 people from the canyon. Those powerful currents were fueled by four rounds of weekend rain that built up to torrential downpours, with an inch of water falling in 30 minutes, destroying trails and footbridges, trapping campers who ran for their lives. And the Park Service had warned the aftermath of last year's Dragon Bravo fire on the North Rim had left the canyon vulnerable to an elevated risk of flash floods and debris flow. They even installed a river gauge to alert them of rising water levels. And Saturday, that gauge started to show rising water, but then it went offline. And they don't know why.
0: ABC News correspondent Trevor Ault. Turning to another front this morning, the death toll from catastrophic flooding in Nepal has climbed above 1,000 this morning as rescue crews race to still reach thousands missing nearly a week now after a glacier collapse triggered that massive series of floods and mudslides. About 4,000 people in all are still missing this morning. More than 11,000 have been rescued.
12: A grim milestone as the death toll climbs to over 1,000 following the devastating flood in Nepal and Tibet, with over 80 Americans among the thousands still missing. Rescue crews hoping to find people still trapped in tunnels, hoping they may have survived in air pockets. Scouring the vast network of muddy tunnels at hydropower sites completely buried. Efforts hindered by thick mud and debris. Travelers on the Kailash pilgrimage, Scott and Jill Walker, among the 13 Americans in Nepal who survived, finally returning to the U.S. Monday night after 2 days of traveling through devastated landscapes.
14: There were people there just helping with our luggage, helping get us across the landslides safely.
26: There was moments there where you're like, are we not going to make it across Tibet?
12: The original tour group they were a part of still unaccounted for.
0: That's ABC News correspondent, foreign correspondent Britt Clinic on WTLP. Good Wednesday morning, September 2nd. Thanks for taking the ride with us. Time now is 1:37, an update on traffic and weather as we do every 10 minutes on the 8th, coming your way in just 1 minute. Meantime, if you're just joining us, thanks for taking the ride. A recap now of some of the top stories we're following this half hour on WTLP this morning.
2: ABC News, I'm Dave Packer in Massachusetts. Supporters and campaign staff celebrating after 80-year-old Senator Ed Markey won Tuesday's Massachusetts Senate primary, defeating 47-year-old Congressman Seth Moulton. Markey feeling some tailwinds going into November.
15: Ladies and gentlemen, there is a big blue wave coming to drown out all those red MAGA hats.
2: With just 2 months until the midterms, a whistleblower is claiming the Trump administration's new mail-in ballot plan is, quote, fundamentally flawed. This is the U.S. Postal Service attempts to implement President Trump's executive order aimed at limiting mail-in voting. The jury deciding the fate of Lindsay Clancy, the Massachusetts woman charged in the deaths of her three young children, deadlocked, but the judge ordering them to continue deliberating. New strikes on Iranian military targets have been completed, says U.S. Central Command. Both Kuwait and Bahrain reporting retaliatory U.S. drone or Iranian drone and missile attacks. This is ABC News.
0: Good Wednesday morning, midweek. It is September 2nd. Thanks for taking the 1 a.m. hour ride with us. Time now is 1:38. Traffic and weather on the 8th. And good morning to Robert Workman in the WTLP Traffic Center Wednesday morning.
3: Good morning, Dean. Northbound on 395. Road work inside the Beltway as you head up past Edsel Road and Duke Street. Stay over to the far right to get by. Not quite as much volume now, so you should be okay. Southbound all is well on 95 from Springfield, heading down towards Woodbridge. They are doing some work in the express lanes at the Purple Heart Bridge at the Occoquan, but your through lanes are open heading down towards Dale City. They're working in the left lane down at Quantico, though. Eastbound on the Dulles Connector Road inside the Beltway. Only one left lane is open as you head past 123 inside the Beltway towards 66. Westbound on 66, the work zone is out in the Haymarket on the way out towards the Plains, and there just one left lane is open. They're also doing some milling and paving in Loudoun County on Route 15 near Luckett's Road. Follow direction through there. Looks like just one direction at a time getting by. 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I'm Robert Workman, your next traffic report in 10 minutes.
0: 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Here now, 7 News Chief Meteorologist Veronica Johnson with a weather alert day, a hot one.
4: Expect a little less heat today, but more storms. So temperatures yesterday got up to 98 in D.C. I'm forecasting 90 for today, but still with very high humidity. Hey, you're feeling it this morning for sure. We're mostly cloudy, and this morning there may even be a few passing showers across the northernmost counties of Maryland, say up around Frederick County, Maryland, all the way west to Washington County, Maryland. Temperatures will be starting out at 72 to 78 degrees, high temperature range of 88 to 95 degrees across the area. I'm 7 News Chief Meteorologist Veronica Johnson in the Storm Alert Weather Center.
0: We are at 81 degrees outside the WTLP studios, where the time now on your Wednesday morning is 1:40. And on WTLP, of course, we bring you money news at 10 and 40.
17: Yelp and Lyft teamed up to rank what cities are hot right now for dining. They looked at factors like restaurant search volume, reservations, and ride-sharing data, and D.C. came in sixth overall. Sydney Gallimore with Yelp D.C.
19: You know, we've been evolving beyond the expense account dinners and power lunches to become like a really exciting foodie city. And I think that's really fueled by the diversity of cuisines that we have and how international of a community that we have here in D.C.
17: New Orleans topped the list, followed by Charleston, South Carolina. At the closing bell Tuesday, the Dow Jones Industrial Average gave back 419 points, the S&P 500 fell 54, and the NASDAQ surrendered more than a percent. It was down 271 points. Coming up Wednesday, expect headlines from payroll processor ADP on private sector employment. John Werdock, WTOP News.
0: Asian stocks this check lower across the board this morning.
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0: Good Wednesday morning, September 2nd. Thanks for taking the ride with us. 1:42, the time now on WTOP this morning.
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0: President Trump meeting with oil and gas execs this week at a closed-door meeting at the White House to discuss how to get gas prices to come down.
21: The White House had said heading into this meeting that the goal was to get refiners to essentially produce more in the hopes of bringing down gas prices. That was the overarching goal here, but it did come. This meeting did come a day after the Trump administration had announced an oil deal with Venezuela. Officials had said this would give the U.S. access to 65 billion barrels of the country's proven oil reserves.
0: News Nation correspondent Libby Dean this morning. The president on another front intensifying his defense of data centers, arguing communities that oppose the facilities risk missing out on jobs, investment, and economic growth. More on that whole thing from ABC News correspondent Sophie Flay Wednesday morning.
22: President Trump has a message for Americans who oppose building data centers in their neighborhoods. Get out of the way. Trump saying the only reason that communities should not want data centers is if they want to end up being backwards and poor. If they want to be successful and rich with far lower taxes and jobs all over the place, let data reign.
23: Many of them are designed in a very beautiful way.
22: But many residents are sounding off, worried about electricity and water supplies and noise and quality of life issues. Data centers store computers that run artificial intelligence. A single one can use as much electricity as a small city. An independent monitor found data centers on the power grid running from Virginia to Illinois have added nearly $14 billion to customers' bills. 7 in 10 Americans now say they don't want one near them. The Trump administration's fix is to make tech companies build their own power plants. President Trump argues this is a national security issue as the U.S. races China to further develop artificial intelligence. Trump saying China could not be happier with this anti-data center movement.
24: Those who support data centers argue the extra tax revenue can help pay for things like teacher bonuses to benefit the community.
0: Tyler Robinson will stand trial in Charlie Kirk's killing to face the possibility of the death penalty, as we hear from Fox's Christian Goodwin this morning.
25: Utah District Judge Tony Graff siding with prosecutors who argued there was a mountain of evidence that Tyler Robinson fatally shot Charlie Kirk last September.
27: The state's evidence of identity is substantial. Combining forensic DNA matching with statements attributed to defendant admitting responsibility for the shooting.
25: Ruling the 23-year-old will stand trial. Robinson pleading not guilty to all 7 charges, including aggravated murder, a charge that makes him eligible for the death penalty. Prosecutors argued Robinson created a great risk of death for others when shooting Kirk, who was speaking at Utah Valley University. The defense argued there was no evidence anyone else's life was threatened.
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0: Well, on the surface, it's simply a story about a new restaurant franchise opening its latest local location in Georgetown. But if you look beyond the headlines, it's a tale of the American dream, we're told. In this episode of Mad About Town, WTOP's very own Matt Koufax sits down this morning with the founders of viral DMV culinary sensation Flavor Hive.
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14: The spicy green sauce. I dream about that.
10: Whoa, what is this?
6: Of course, the internet and their fans did what they do, and pretty soon videos of the Flavor Hive team topping pizzas, bread loaves, salad kits, even truly unhinged things like caviar went crazy. The videos did serious numbers. But let's be honest, social media clout can only get you so far. At the end of the day, the food still has to be good.
9: I want to say thank you so much for my heart. Thank you so much for everybody supporting us. We are in dreamland right now.
6: Amjad told me he never dreamed he'd be running a franchise this size when he first came to America from Egypt in 2017. He and Shihan, who has Bangladeshi roots, combine flavors from their heritage with their otherworldly inspirations. Couple that with their blood, sweat, and tears, and it's easy to see why their community is so strong.
10: Look, DC is a melting pot, right? It's different flavors, different textures, different spice level.
6: At the end of the day, the story of Flavor Hive, Champions of the People, is one that is the modern blueprint for how to grow something from the ground up in an age where so much digital noise can drown out true talent. Against the odds, they've risen straight to the top.
10: It's a feeling of like, we did something.
6: Yeah.
10: Coming literally from the streets to here.
6: In the district, Matt Koufax, WTOP News.
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3: Downtown, be on the lookout for police activity closing Georgia Avenue, both ways near Florida Avenue Northwest. Metropolitan Police will just steer you around. Southbound in the 3rd Street Tunnel, construction, only one lane open as you head south of New York Avenue on the way down towards 695. Southeast Southwest Freeway itself, though, looks good in both directions. No hangups reported on the Anacostia River bridges. Looks like they're doing some work on the inbound Teddy Roosevelt Bridge on I-66, so you're down to just one lane open as you come out of Roslyn on the way over towards Constitution Avenue. 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I'm Robert Workman, your next traffic report in 10 minutes.
0: Let's check that forecast with Veronica this morning on WTOP early Wednesday.
4: Expect mostly cloudy skies this morning with temperatures running between 72 and 78 degrees, and there may be a few showers up north of D.C. here early this morning. Otherwise, some strong thunderstorms possible this afternoon, scattered in nature, and a few severe thunderstorm warnings may be issued. All this with another hot day as temperatures rise to about 88 to 95 degrees. I'm 7 News Chief Meteorologist Veronica Johnson at the Storm Alert Weather Center.
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0: Good Wednesday morning, September 2nd. Glad you're in for the ride. 1:51 the time now on WTOP. 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
13: News happens here.
0: Let's talk politics on WTOP this morning. For the first time in more than 30 years, Texas Democrats are hopeful they can win a statewide race. Democrat James Tallarico is holding a slight lead over Republican Ken Paxton. News Nation's Joe Khalil reports.
2: This would be a political earthquake if Ken Paxton ended up losing this race. A lot of the polls show that Tallarico has a bit of an advantage. And when it comes to fundraising, he's got a huge advantage, something like $70 million he's raised compared to maybe $15 million for Paxton.
0: The last time Democrats won a statewide election in Texas was 1994, when the party then won the elections for lieutenant governor, attorney general, treasurer, and a state Supreme Court seat. Canadian Prime Minister turning the page this morning. Mark Carney's firing back this week at President Donald Trump as the U.S.-Canada trade war continues to grow.
5: The president signed an order renaming Lake Ontario Lake America.
11: Who's the worst to deal with on trade? And I said, that's easy. Canada.
5: Mark Carney says President Trump needs to stop trying to be tough on trade.
12: When the Americans stop doing memes, stop throwing shade, stop trying to be tough, and start being serious about having those discussions, we can have those discussions.
5: Carney is critical of the terms of the talks.
12: Canadian industries either would be subsidiaries, effectively, of the United States industries, or would put in place terms where those industries would be gradually wound down in Canada.
5: Audio from CTV. President Trump has also repeatedly talked about making Canada the 51st state. I'm Ed Donahue.
0: Wayne Caffey D. Davis now faces a possible life sentence this morning after being convicted this week in the 1996 killing of rapper superstar Tupac Shakur. A Las Vegas jury found the 63-year-old guilty of murder with a deadly weapon after less than 3 hours of overall deliberations. CBS News correspondent Jerika Duncan brings us up to date.
15: For decades, it was one of hip-hop's biggest unsolved mysteries. Who killed rap icon Tupac Shakur? Well, now, almost exactly 30 years after his death, a conviction.
17: Count one, murder with use of a deadly weapon, guilty of first.
15: On Monday, a jury found former gang leader Dwayne Keefe D. Davis guilty of first-degree murder for orchestrating the drive-by shooting in Las Vegas that ultimately led to Tupac's death. It's a moment that moved his family to tears. Prosecutors say while he did not pull the trigger, he was in the white Cadillac with three people, handed one of them a gun, and ordered them to kill Tupac when they drove by the 25-year-old outside a Mike Tyson fight on September 7, 1996. The shooting, according to prosecutors, was an act of revenge after Tupac and Death Row Records CEO Suge Knight allegedly beat up Davis's nephew hours earlier. It's a case built on Davis's own words. Prosecutors pointed to Davis's public admissions. In his 2019 memoir, he admits to playing a role in the murder. But Davis's attorneys argued the memoir was written to make money and should not be trusted. Those close to Tupac, like his former music producer Daryl Harper, say those public disclosures helped bring Davis to justice.
19: He did it to himself. In a way, I'm kind of glad he did it to himself, because if he's responsible for it, somebody just didn't get away with killing my friend.
15: I'm Jerika Duncan.
0: To the world of entertainment, we turn Wednesday morning. Miley Cyrus, have you heard? Has a new album on the way. Let's get the details from Fox's Michelle Polino Wednesday morning.
4: Miley Cyrus has announced her new album, Bass Persuades, arriving September 18th in a series of Instagram posts, writing in part that music takes hold of us. We feel it, sing it, dance to it. Calling it powerful, vulnerable, sweet, and strong, she added that heartful heartache, every part of life in between, is what the title means to her. In another post, she simply named the album alongside a clip of herself playing guitar. A third revealed Cyrus will debut the album live at the Hollywood Bowl October 16th and 18th. Writing, the Bowl is her favorite place to experience music. She added in part, I've sat in those seats many times, but I've never taken the stage.
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18: The Commanders holding the second of their three practices this week before the little break, and then they'll get ready for those Philadelphia Eagles next week. All the noise, all the complaints from fans about the offensive line. Did this team do enough to address the offensive line? Nick Allegretti has been out with the calf injury. He is back, and he understands the noise.
20: I understand that's kind of part of the deal. Obviously, when you moved on from Tyler, that was something that, you know, the media was going to grab onto. But just appreciate the staff giving, you know, myself, Matt, the trust that position. Matt's been doing an incredible job. Really good opportunity for him to be, you know, thrust in there, getting a ton of reps with Jaden at a young age, and he's been doing a hell of a job. So just trying to help him, which also, you know, helps myself in turn when I'm getting the mental reps and then working back in, getting the physical reps.
18: They'll do that again tomorrow morning and then take a break. Other good news, Bill Kroski-Merritt back on the practice field today again. Team did sign cornerback Terrell Smith to the practice squad. That now makes 17. Team also going to honor Sonny Jurgensen and Monty Coleman at the home opener, both passing away this year. Billy Kilmer and Art Monk, former teammates, will be honorary captains. Commanders offensive players will wear number 9 helmet stickers and honoring Sonny, and the defensive players number 51 helmet stickers honoring Monty Coleman. George Wallace, WTOP Sports.
0: All right, thanks, Giorgio, as always. And the Nats defeat the Braves 9-5.
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0: Wednesday morning, September 2nd. Good morning to you. 158. Over to Robert Workman in the WTOP Traffic Center this morning.
3: Crash cleanup eastbound on Route 50 as you come out of northeast across the Anacostia River, right near the split for the BW Parkway and Kenilworth Avenue. Activity along the right side. I think they may have just gotten everything over to the shoulder through there, but you're likely to still see a few flashing lights as you head out on New York Avenue. Northbound on DC 295, you're good towards the BW Parkway and Route 50 out towards the Beltway. The WTOP Traffic Center is presented by Window Nation. 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I'm Robert Workman, your next traffic report in 10 minutes.
4: A warm and humid morning and a hot and humid afternoon with a few thunderstorms. From noon until 4 p.m., could see some isolated thunderstorms, but today is going to be quite hot, feeling more like 100 degrees during the afternoon under partly cloudy skies. I'm 7 News Chief Meteorologist Veronica Johnson in the Storm Alert Weather Center.
0: We're down to 80 degrees outside the WTOP studios at 159.
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0: The debate over data centers is a significant local political issue in Maryland ahead of the midterms.
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28: 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I'm Jimmy Alexander.
0: Money news, down day across the board Tuesday on Wall Street. At the closing bell, the Dow was down 419. The NASDAQ was down 271. Good morning, welcome in. 2 o'clock on WTOP.
29: From ABC News, I'm Dave Packer. The U.S. military says it's completed a new round of airstrikes that targeted Iran's defense sites. Kuwait, Bahrain reporting that they were the targets of Iranian retaliatory missile and drone strikes. Meanwhile, in Washington,
30: the president had been trying to downplay the scope of the war.
32: This is a relatively little war for us. This is not a big war.
30: Iran claims the U.S. is striking civilian areas, including a wedding. The Pentagon responding, we're aware of the reports. The U.S. military never targets civilians.
29: ABC's Mary Bruce. No decision yet from the jury deciding the fate of Lindsey Clancy. the Massachusetts woman charged in the deaths of her three young children. Jurors telling the judge Tuesday they were deadlocked, but the judge telling them to get back to work in the morning. ABC's Aaron Katursky in Plymouth.
1: The jury must climb inside Clancy's mind during a 20-minute period in January 2023 when she sent her husband to run errands, strangled 5-year-old Cora, 3-year-old Dawson, and 8-month-old Callan, then tried to kill herself, jumping from a 2-story window, leaving herself partially paralyzed.
29: Immigration advocates in Ohio mourning the sudden death of a 20-year-old Haitian who had just graduated high school and had recently lost his temporary protected status. Pierre Damas Bell, fitted, he said, with an ankle monitor and in fear of being sent back to Haiti, took his own life Monday. Reverend Carl Ruby, a pastor in Springfield, Ohio.
2: Some people die of accidents. Some people die by suicide. Pierre died as a result of policy.
29: Just 2 months until the midterm elections, an anonymous Postal Service whistleblower is claiming the Trump administration's new mail-in ballot plan is, quote, rushed, chaotic, and fundamentally flawed. This as the U.S. Postal Service attempts to implement President Trump's executive order aimed at limiting mail-in voting. 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
1: WTOP 203. Wednesday morning, midweek, September 2nd, 2026. Mostly cloudy. Might see a spotty shower rolling towards daybreak. Sticky out, 72 to 78, the low, says Veronica. Weather alert for another hot one later on Wednesday. Good morning to you. I'm Dean Lane. Topping the stories we're following locally for you on WTOP. School transportation is where we begin. Crossing guard is said to be back at South Lakes High after a teen was hit by a vehicle near the Reston campus. Now, the crash is renewing calls this week from parents and local leaders alike for stronger pedestrian safety measures around the school system itself. Fairfax County Police say crossing guards will return to all 11 high schools that had them last year until further notice. Now, WTOP learns the driver who hit the student was cited for failing to stop before entering a highway. Let's get more now from WTOP's Mike Murillo, who's covering.
2: We knew this was going to be dangerous.
3: It was just before 8 this morning when Fairfax County Police say the student was hit by a car while crossing South Lakes Drive in an area that didn't have a crosswalk. School board member Melanie Marin was in the area and captured video of the teen being helped by school personnel.
4: A student got hit by a car at South Lakes High School today.
3: She's been a vocal critic of the decision not to fund high school crossing guards in the county. Police say the student was struck in an area where there hasn't been a crossing guard in the past, but Marin believes what happened here shows one is needed.
2: It could be argued that different schools need different traffic safety coverage, and that's fine. But what's particular about this school is it is on a highway that gets a lot of traffic.
3: A crossing guard did show up at South Lakes High School for the afternoon dismissal to help guide kids and buses. The student received minor injuries. Fairfax County Public Schools in a statement says it has requested that the county restore crossing guards to its high schools. In Reston, Mike Murillo, WTOP News.
1: WTOP News time now. 205. 18-year-old man in Damascus facing charges this morning after a local deadly crash on I-70 in Howard County this week. Maryland State Police say a car apparently slammed into the back of a box truck in this incident near Morgan Station Road. It happened on Monday afternoon, sending the truck into a guardrail. The passenger in the truck, 32-year-old Suki Ali Davis, was killed. The driver of the truck was taken to the hospital with injuries. Investigators have charged the driver of the car, John Amer, with negligent vehicular homicide. While impaired, he's being held this morning without bond. WTOP at 206. New state audit finds the Maryland Transportation Authority has apparently failed to collect some green. Big green, more than $818 million in unpaid tolls and fees we're talking about this morning. Auditors in this case say the agency did not take advantage of available agreements on the table that could help other states enforce collections or suspend vehicle registrations for repeat offenders. Maryland Matters reporter Brian Sears, appearing on WTOP.
5: The Office of Legislative Audits points out that about $370 million of that number has been outstanding for 3 years or more. It's a fairly sizable number. And in my conversations with Bruce Gardner, the executive director of the Transportation Authority, he said that they recognize that it's a problem and it's something that every toll facility across the state, every tolling authority across the country is dealing with. And they're working on strategies to try and resolve it.
1: The findings come as the agency considers possible toll increases actually coming in the coming years to help cover transportation costs. I guess we'll just have to stay tuned on that one. It's 207 on WTOP Wednesday morning. Also, a heads up, a sharp increase locally in car thefts in the region, raising concerns specifically in one part of our region. WTOP's Alan Etter speaks this week with Montgomery County Police about what's driving the surge and what officers are doing to stop it from happening.
6: We're up about 21% or so.
7: Captain Cody Fields with Montgomery County Police can't point to one single reason why Montgomery County has experienced this spike while other jurisdictions report decreases in auto theft.
6: There's always the, I left my keys in the car to either warm it up or cool it down, and I'm no longer occupying that vehicle. Like that's a problem in itself, and that creates an opportunity.
7: More than 1,500 vehicles have been stolen so far in Montgomery County, many of them by juveniles. Fields says stealing a car isn't just a property crime. The vehicles are often used to commit other crimes or are cut up with parts sold to chop shops. He says the most basic advice is to lock your doors, roll up your windows, park in lighted areas, and use a steering wheel locking bar. Alan Etter, WTOP News.
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0: 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Good Wednesday morning to Robert Workman in the WTOP Traffic Center.
1: Good morning, Dean. All lanes now open outbound on New York Avenue, Route 50, as you cross the district line at the Anacostia. Crash right near the decision point for the BW Parkway and Kenilworth Avenue is out of the way. Now a crash in Montgomery County, inner loop of the Beltway at the exit for 355. I think it may be at least partially blocking that exit ramp to go south on 355 down into Bethesda. Outer loop, your lanes are open from College Park through Silver Spring and across the American Legion Bridge down towards Tyson's. Selling your car? 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I'm Robert Workman. Your next traffic report in 10 minutes.
0: Let's check that forecast now with Veronica this morning on WTOP to see what we're looking at. It's another weather alert day for lots of heat.
2: Temperatures today won't be quite as high, but we do have an increased chance of thunderstorms, and they could be severe for your afternoon. That's right. We're tracking some scattered, strong to severe thunderstorms for the afternoon and early evening. The main threat, that of damaging winds. Also going to be, again, a day with some pretty high temperatures. 72 to 78 degrees this morning. It is quite warm and muggy. Today's high temperature getting up to 88 to 95 degrees. I'm 7 News Chief Meteorologist Veronica Johnson in the Storm Alert Weather Center.
0: Right now, we are at 79 degrees and holding in our nation's capital with traffic and weather brought to you this 2 a.m. hour by Long Fence. 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
3: 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So that's where WTOP reporters are. Beltsville to Burke.
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0: 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On WTOP, of course, we bring you money news at 10 and 40. Over to John Wardock.
5: Little Caesars is bringing its pizza to some U.S. Navy installations around the country, including one in our area. The pizza chain is opening stores at bases in California and Florida, and Little Caesars said in a statement it is planning to serve pizza at the Walter Reed Medical Center in Bethesda. No word on when that will happen. And Sport Rock Climbing Centers has leased space at Fair Oaks Mall, the space vacated by JCPenney. The Washington Business Journal says this will be the Alexandria-based gym's sixth location. The goal is to open in the next year and a half. Stocks started September with a thud. On Wall Street Tuesday, the Dow Jones Industrial Average down 419 points. The S&P 500 fell 54, and the NASDAQ gave back 271 points. For the NASDAQ, that was more than a 1% drop. John Werdonk, WTOP News.
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0: We're learning here at WTOP this week that Montgomery County may keep two transit changes that were introduced, you may remember, during Metro's Red Line summer shutdown. Transportation leaders are apparently considering now whether or not temporary bus-only lanes along Route 355 should remain in place after the shutdown ends on Sunday, this weekend. Now, the lanes were added to help shuttle buses move faster while three Red Line stations were closed. Ride On is also looking at making its new Glenmont Express Shuttle a permanent service, we're told this morning. That route connects Glenmont, Shady Grove, and the Milestone Park as park and rides during peak commuting hours. We turn now to reporter Tom Rousey this morning on WTOP, who covers transportation with our partners at 7 News, joining WTOP's Nick Iannelli to discuss.
11: You may remember, Nick, 2 years ago, there was a shutdown on the other end of the Red Line in Montgomery County, and they put in, you know, quote-unquote temporary bus lanes on George Avenue. Well, spoiler alert, 2 years later, they're still there. They never went away. So I asked the county and the Maryland State Highway Administration, hey, are they going to stay? The county tells me it's up to the state. Now, the state, I asked them starting this morning and throughout the day, and they finally told me they weren't ready to give me an answer, but they were finalizing plans. Well, what that tells me is if they were just going away next week, I think it would have been a simple, hey, they're going away next week. So clearly something is going to be done. I don't know that necessarily all 7+ miles are going to stay in place, but it's possible at least some of these lanes will remain in place next week when the metro shutdown of three stations in the Bethesda area is over. The state of Maryland, the state highway administration says they're going to get me an answer within the next couple days for sure on what they're going to do, Nick.
12: How have drivers felt about losing space on the road? Obviously, we're a commuter heavy region here, and I do see a lot of drivers actually in those bus lanes a lot of the time. Have there been a lot of complaints from drivers about losing road space to those transit lanes?
11: Absolutely. I talked to some drivers today who weren't happy about the loss of parking in some cases and weren't happy at the loss of road space as well, as you mentioned, because particularly in downtown Bethesda, it takes three lanes each direction. And it, when these bus lanes are in effect, which is most of the day, it takes it down to two lanes each direction. And that has created some issues. You're only supposed to use them if you're making a right turn right away, that sort of thing. So particularly in downtown Bethesda, too, there's a lot of delivery drivers. You know, there's so many tall buildings there. They make deliveries to apartments, to businesses. I mean, they don't have many good options outside of the right lane. And so that's caused a lot of issue, too. I mean, you drive in downtown Bethesda and the lanes are constantly getting blocked by various delivery drivers, seemingly because they don't have a lot of other good options, Nick.
12: These lanes are supposed to be for buses, getting those shuttle buses back and forth while Metro has closures in place. When you talk to transportation leaders about the benefits of these lanes, what do they say specifically about the bus travel times? Does it seem like the lanes are actually helping those buses get to and from where they're going?
11: Yeah, and if you talk to not just officials but riders, they say absolutely these buses are moving faster than they used to, like buses that covered the same route. So they really have helped the shuttle buses. As I said, in downtown Bethesda, oftentimes they do get blocked in certain places, but particularly once you kind of get outside downtown Bethesda, they seem to really speed up the travel time and by several minutes, because this is a long stretch that's closed. It's three stations, but it's quite a few miles. So they say they do speed things up, and they're, you know, one of the thought processes is that if they make these permanent or parts of them permanent, it will speed up travel times for bus in the future as well and will encourage more people to take public transportation.
12: The other item you were covering today, Tom, is this really interesting idea of the Glenmont Express Shuttle becoming permanent. This is connecting Glenmont, Shady Grove, and the Milestone Park and Ride during commuting hours that are the busiest commuting hours. What have you heard about that? Does it appear to be attracting enough riders to justify it staying on a permanent basis?
11: official with Ride-On that I spoke with today says quite possibly so. She says they were pleasantly surprised by how many people started taking it. From what I was told by riders at the beginning of the shutdown back in July, not many people were riding it. But as more and more people discovered that it existed, more and more people started riding it. And it's long been a problem in Montgomery County going from east to west in the county. And so that shuttle seems to be filling a need called the Glenmont Express. And so they're considering at this point making it permanent. I'm told they're very likely to keep it running after the metro shutdown ends next week for probably a month. And that's kind of a test period to see how many people still take it, even when they don't need it to get around closed stations in the shutdown, which was the point of it when it started. And if enough people keep taking it, they said they're very likely to make it permanent on Ride-On. And it's free to ride, too.
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1: Virginia road work eastbound on the Dulles Connector Road, 267 inside the Beltway, heading past 123 towards 66. Stay single file to the left to get past that work zone. Westbound on 66 between Haymarket and the Plains, only one left lane is getting by that work zone. Eastbound, all is well, coming in through Manassas towards Vienna and Falls Church. Southbound on I-95, lanes are open from Springfield down towards Dale City. A little bit of work along the left side down near Quantico, exit 148. Northbound, your lanes are open heading up towards 395, but there is work on 395 North between Edsel Road and Duke Street. Stay to the right to get by. 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I'm Robert Workman. Your next traffic report in 10 minutes.
2: Expect mostly cloudy skies this morning with temperatures running between 72 and 78 degrees. And there may be a few showers up north of D.C. here early this morning. Otherwise, some strong thunderstorms possible this afternoon, scattered in nature, and a few severe thunderstorm warnings may be issued. All this with another hot day as temperatures rise to about 88 to 95 degrees. I'm 7 News Chief Meteorologist Veronica Johnson at the Storm Alert Weather Center.
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0: Dutch elm disease ravaging America's elm trees. Now a microscopic menace is going after beech trees. And how it got there is still unclear, as we hear this morning from WTOP's Kate Ryan.
16: Beech trees have that distinctive silvery bark, but the leaves are what have biologists, forestry experts, and the Maryland Department of Agriculture concerned. Heather Harmon Disk with the Ag Department explains the trees are suffering from beech leaf disease.
17: You really get a good look at it when you're looking up.
16: You can see the impact of a microscopic worm, a type of nematode, it's feasting on the leaves, making them
17: crunchy, a little bit curly, and it'll have these really dark stripes.
16: The disease has surged in the D.C. region, but the one bit of good news, Herman Disk says there are trials for treatments to slow the spread, including an ongoing effort in Frederick County. Kate Ryan, WTOP News.
0: Let's talk politics on WTOP. We're just about 2 months now from the November midterms right around the corner, and the debate over data centers is a significant political issue locally in Maryland. Many Democratic leaders who once embraced the idea of a data center development are now facing opposition from residents concerned about their impact on communities. WTOP asked both Governor Wes Moore and his Republican challenger, Dan Cox, this week why they stand, where they stand on this issue. Here's what the governor had to say.
18: For these things to be able to move forward in our state, that they're hiring local workers, that they need to make sure they're engaged in local communities, and local communities have a final say. They cannot just Bigfoot local communities and do things that local communities do not want it. That they need to make sure that that they are bringing their own power and bringing their own energy, and they cannot pollute our air and they cannot pollute our water. You know, I understand that there are certain local jurisdictions who want it, and I understand that. But here's what I do know, is that local jurisdictions need to be the ones that have the final say on this, and that there need to be very real guidelines to include things like bringing your own power, not polluting our air and our water, making sure you're hiring local workers, local union workers. Like, these are all things that I think are important that I stated at the start of the year.
0: And here's how Moore's opponent, Dan Cox, responded this week.
19: Wes Moore, listen to this. He's claiming that he's kind of balanced on this issue, but instead he accepted $12,000 in donations from the TerraWulf owner, Paul Praeger, as did his lieutenant governor candidate. And in their campaigns. And then they gave over, they fast-tracked through the permitting process, the Morgantown power plant. Now, here we are, outrageous electric bills. We need power plants brought online for our electric energy. And he's giving it over to a hyperscale data center in exchange, or at least after donations were made. That is a scandal. It is wrong. That's why one example of why I support transparency in government. And absolutely, I do not support data centers. I will ban them. I will put a moratorium indefinitely on this.
0: Cox has called for an immediate statewide moratorium on hyperscale data centers in Maryland. Stay tuned. The future of East Potomac Golf Course is a little less clear this morning, with President Donald Trump's target date for a renovation now arriving and no visible signs of construction underway, at least not yet. Golfers are still hitting the links, unsure of when work could begin or how long the popular course could be affected. WTOP's Jimmy Alexander went to check things out.
20: Dirt cheap. $18. You can't beat that for playing nine holes.
21: John Fawcett of Fairfax Station, Virginia, has been playing golf for over 60 years.
20: It's a great course. I mean, it's been here for years. They said they're going to close it, so I think I'll be sad if it happens.
21: Fawcett says his father used to tell him stories about the course, going back before government offices had air conditioning.
20: It'd be too hot, so they'd let the government workers out. Well, they'd all come over here and play golf. Too hot to work, but you can come over to East Potomac and play golf.
22: I like to come out at least once a week. Probably the most convenient range for me.
21: Michelle Donetto lives in Old Town, Alexandria.
22: I'm a beginner, so I haven't played much on the course, but it's so nice to have it, you know, nearby. It's such a public good, as you might say.
21: From East Potomac Park, Jimmy Alexander, WTOP News.
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23: The Commanders return to practice Tuesday for nearly 2 hours. Prep they'll need for the Week 1 challenge in Philadelphia. Listen to Burgundy and Gold faithful these days, and there's a lot of concern about the offensive line, but Sam Cosmi says,
24: I really don't care. I mean, yeah, sure. I'm excited about what we got, and we can prove everybody wrong, but I really don't care about everybody else, to be honest with you. I care about the guys in that room and our ability and what we're able to do. Really, it's just us versus us. We're going to try to be the best five guys on that football field. And I think from a relationship standpoint, from a communication standpoint, we just have a great group of guys.
23: Local product Victor Oladipo isn't ready to retire from his decade-long NBA career. The 34-year-old two-time All-Star wrote an open letter to the league's general managers in the Players Tribune asking for an opportunity to resume his career. Oladipo last played in the NBA over 3 years ago. 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
0: All righty, thank you, Rob, as always. Checking the scoreboard, Nationals versus the Braves. The result, the Nats defeat the Braves 9-5. It's 2:27, an update on traffic and weather Coming right up by WTOP.
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0: Coming up next half hour on WTOP, right after traffic and weather this early Wednesday morning, midweek for you.
8: The House gives final approval to legislation that avoids a government shutdown this fall. I'm Mitchell Miller, today on The Hill.
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1: Maryland State Highway authorities say all lanes now open on the inner loop of the Beltway at 355. Crash right at the exit ramp there has been moved out of the way. North on 270, your lanes are open out towards Montgomery Village. North on I-95, you're okay leaving the Beltway out towards 198 and Laurel. There is road work up ahead as you head past the rest area north of 216 up towards Route 32. Stay to the left to get by there safely. Outbound on New York Avenue, crash at the district line just past the Anacostia River. That one's out of the way as you head over towards the BW Parkway and Route 50. Northbound on DC 295, all as well as you come up from Benning Road across Eastern Avenue and out into Prince George's County. I'm Robert Workman, your next traffic report in 10 minutes.
2: There's a slight chance for a little bit of rain this morning in our northernmost counties of Maryland. Otherwise, chance for scattered strong to severe thunderstorms for the afternoon and early evening. All this with another hot day. Temperatures starting out between 72 and 78 degrees will rise to a high temperature ranging from 88 to 95 degrees. It will feel much hotter when you factor in the humidity, somewhere around 96 to 103 degrees. I'm 7 News Chief Meteorologist Veronica Johnson in the Storm Alert Weather Center.
0: Becky, the airports, the 2 a.m. hour, 81 degrees. I don't know where they came from. 81 degrees at Reagan National. This check, 79 BWI Marshall, 79 Dulles. We're down to 79 outside the WTOP studios. Where the time now on WTOP is 2:30.
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0: Good Wednesday morning, midweek, September 2nd, 2026. We do indeed thank you for taking us along for the 2 a.m. hour ride. Welcome in. Glad you're with us. I'm Dean Lane. Teddy Geldman is our producer. Our top story. We begin with an update. The ride this half hour. U.S. military says it launched new strikes this week inside Iran, marking a renewed escalation apparently after nearly a month without major military action from either side. U.S. Central Command says this morning the strikes targeted Iranian positions at the time following alleged threats to commercial shipping in the region in the Strait of Hormuz and to American forces overall in the region.
25: These strikes today signal a resumption of the tit-for-tat strike cycle that had really been on pause for about a month until Sunday when we started seeing back-and-forth exchanges. And now into today, with these strikes, the U.S. military says it's taking in retaliation for attacks on commercial shipping in the Strait. In the past, these strikes in retaliation for commercial ship attacks have targeted southern Iran and along the coast to get at some of those speedboats, some of those missile launchers that are posing a threat to vessels in the Strait of Hormuz. President Trump yesterday kind of teased retaliation, saying he didn't think that there would be a resumption to full-scale war, but it would be more limited, where we would, quote, smack them around a little bit.
0: CBS News Pentagon reporter Eleanor Watson, Wednesday morning on WTOP, where the time now is 12:32. The House has approved a stopgap spending bill this week, helping prevent the possibility, yet again, of a government shutdown. The measure keeps federal agencies funded now as Washington shifts its focus to the fall campaign and the season for politics, the midterms, and the upcoming midterm elections. WTOP's Capitol Hill correspondent Mitchell Miller, Wednesday morning, today on The Hill, with this update.
26: The rules are suspended. The Senate amendment is agreed to.
8: The continuing resolution approved on a bipartisan vote of 370 to 48. Oklahoma Republican Tom Cole, who chairs the Appropriations Committee, says it was important to act now.
6: This will allow Congress time to get past the November elections and allow us time to assess and move forward with further appropriations measures in November and December.
8: Cole's Democratic counterpart, Connecticut's Rosa DeLauro, says it's necessary to
7: reassert Congress's power of the purse and provide relief to the American people struggling with the high cost of living.
8: The legislation, which was previously approved by the Senate, will fund the government through December 11th. On Capitol Hill, Mitchell Miller, WTOP News.
0: WTOP Wednesday morning at 2:33. Two people are confirmed dead this morning. One remains missing this hour after devastating flash flood swept through Grand Canyon National Park. This past weekend is when it happened. Dozens of people were evacuated at the time after floodwaters destroyed bridges and trails in their path. CBS News correspondent Matt Gutman.
11: Questions are being raised about whether people could have been warned sooner. At a press conference Monday night, officials said a new alert system had recently been installed. And officials said as waters began to rise this weekend, a river gauge failed. 82 people were evacuated from the canyon.
12: Canyon's going to come down on you. Rocks are going to move. Nothing's stable.
11: For many like Steve Kramer, it was the pounding rain and the crumbling canyon sides that alerted them.
12: Ground around us started flooding up and filling with water coming off of the canyon. All the people down in the canyon there's just nowhere to go. No way out.
13: Officials told me that this was the worst flash flooding here in the Grand Canyon in recent memory, exacerbated by a pair of wildfires at the rim of the canyon last year, which essentially turned the mountainsides into this water-repellent mess. That's why the water came cascading down so fast.
0: CBS News correspondent Matt Gutman this morning. On another front, the death toll from catastrophic flooding in Nepal has climbed above 1,000 this morning as rescue crews continue to the race to reach thousands still missing nearly a week after a glacier collapsed, triggering massive floods and mudslides. About 4,000 people in all are still missing this morning. More than 11,000 have been rescued.
11: Search and rescue clearing mud-blocked tunnels. After a glacier collapse in the high Himalayas triggered avalanches in China and Nepal that then triggered flash floods. Recovery teams are finding bodies in riverbends far downstream. No one remembers when the sacred Trishuli River ever swelled higher.
14: Oh, we're standing on your house.
11: 22-year-old Rohit Tamang's home was here.
14: Where was your bedroom?
26: Bedroom in here.
11: He lived above the Trishuli all his life and watched helplessly when the waters surged.
0: That is CBS News correspondent Remy Insencio, IWTOP at 2:35. Getting more information now about the horrific violence in Times Square that happened this week on Monday. Police have identified this week the woman who allegedly stabbed two people as a Queens, as identified now as Queens resident, Pamela Cisneros.
27: Chilling new video of that horrifying random stabbing attack in the heart of New York City. Police surrounding the suspect armed with two knives in Times Square. Moments after, authorities say she stabbed two people, including a young Bank of America executive. That suspect appearing to threaten police. Officers deploying tasers and opening fire, shooting her. That suspect later died at the hospital. Police say the suspect stabbed two people within 20 seconds. A 68-year-old man was wounded.
28: What happened?
29: Someone stabbed her.
27: And tonight, ABC News has learned the second victim is 32-year-old Aaron Piacenti, a vice president at Bank of America. The victim had recently celebrated her second wedding anniversary.
0: The jury in the Lindsay Clancy murder trial remains deadlocked this morning.
30: This is day four of jury deliberations in Massachusetts in the Lindsay Clancy murder trial. Judge William Sullivan received a message from the jury.
31: After many hours of deliberation, we are unable to come to a unanimous decision.
30: The jury must decide whether to hold Clancy criminally responsible for killing her three young children in 2023.
31: I brought you back out because I know that this was a long trial. All right. I know there were over 80 witnesses. There were over 300 exhibits.
30: The judge's message to the jury, don't stop deliberating.
31: Keep in mind the instructions I gave you, reviewing the evidence, and I'd ask you to resume your deliberations at this time.
30: Clancy, a labor and delivery nurse, admits to killing her children, but claims postpartum psychosis was the reason. Prosecutors argue Clancy knew what she was doing. A conviction could mean life in prison. An acquittal might lead to confinement in a mental health facility. I'm Ed Donahue.
15: ABC News, I'm Dave Packer. The U.S. military says it's completed a new round of airstrikes that targeted Iran's air defense sites. Kuwait and Bahrain reporting they were the targets of Iranian retaliatory and missile and drone strikes. Meanwhile, in Washington,
16: the president had been trying to downplay the scope of the war.
17: This is a relatively little war for us. This is not a big war.
16: Iran claims the U.S. is striking civilian areas, including a wedding. The Pentagon responding, we're aware of the reports. The U.S. military never targets civilians.
15: ABC's Mary Bruce. No decision yet from the jury deciding the fate of Lindsay Clancy, the Massachusetts woman charged in the death of her three young children. Jurors telling the judge Tuesday they were deadlocked, but the judge telling them to get back to work in the morning. Just 2 months until the midterms, an anonymous Postal Service whistleblower is claiming that the Trump administration's new mail-in ballot plan is, quote, rushed, chaotic, and fundamentally flawed. This is ABC News.
0: Good Wednesday morning, midweek, September 2nd. Thanks for taking the ride with us this 2 a.m. hour, 2:38 the time on WTOP. Probably good weather on the 8th. Have a good Wednesday morning this early hour to Robert Workman in the WTOP Traffic Center.
1: Good morning, Dean. Looks like a crash now in Loudoun County eastbound on Route 7 between, actually just before you get between 1 Loudoun and Route 28, essentially. Looks like two left lanes are going to be tied up there. I think you're going to see emergency response, though, in both directions on that stretch of Route 7. Coming in 7 towards Wolf Trap and Tyson's, those lanes are open. They're doing road work on the Dulles Connector Road after the Beltway from 123 over towards I-66. Only a single left lane is getting by there. And there's still work on the northbound side of 395 after the Beltway up towards Duke Street. Stay to the right in order to get through. 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Ignite decision dominance at the forward edge. 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Powering decision. I'm Robert Workman. Your next traffic report in 10 minutes.
0: Hey, take you now over to the PJ Fitzpatrick Home Improvement Weather Desk early Wednesday morning for your home's windows, siding, doors, and bath. 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We turn it over to 7 News Chief Meteorologist Veronica Johnson. With a heat wave that continues.
2: Expect a little less heat today, but more storms. So temperatures yesterday got up to 98 in D.C. I'm forecasting 90 for today, but still with very high humidity. Hey, you're feeling it this morning for sure. We're mostly cloudy, and this morning there may even be a few passing showers across the northernmost counties of Maryland, say up around Frederick County, Maryland, all the way west to Washington County, Maryland. Temperatures will be starting out at 72 to 78 degrees, high temperature range of 88. To 95 degrees across the area. I'm 7 News Chief Meteorologist Veronica Johnson in the Storm Alert Weather Center.
0: Right now we're at 77 degrees for Belvoir, muggy around the region this morning, 82 Foggy Bottom, 78 Silver Spring, 79 outside the WTOP studios. For the time now on WTOP is 2:40. And on WTOP, of course, we bring you Money News at 10 and 40. Back over to John Warta.
18: 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They looked at factors like restaurant search volume, reservations, and ride-sharing data, and D.C. came in 6th overall. Sydney Gallimore with Yelp D.C.
19: You know, we've been evolving beyond the expense account dinners and power lunches to become like a really exciting foodie city. And I think that's really fueled by the diversity of cuisines that we have and how international of a community that we have here in D.C.
18: New Orleans topped the list, followed by Charleston, South Carolina. At the closing bell Tuesday, the Dow Jones Industrial Average gave back 419 points. The S&P 500 fell 54, and the NASDAQ surrendered more than 1%. It was down 271 points. Coming up Wednesday, expect headlines from payroll processor ADP on private sector employment. John Werdunk, WTOP News.
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0: Word this morning that Russia is continuing its unprecedented aerial barrage of Ukraine's capital this week.
20: Russia is continuing an unprecedented assault on Ukraine's capital. For a sixth straight day, Moscow launched aerial attacks on Kyiv, killing at least a dozen people and injuring some kids as schools reopened.
21: Russia's war is becoming more ruthless and destructive.
20: European Union foreign policy chief Kaya Kallas says Russia is killing civilians from the skies, with its army bogged down on the ground. Russian defense officials, meantime, say they intercepted more than 500 Ukrainian drones.
22: Небо Росії
5: повернеться.
20: Ukrainian President Volodymyr Zelensky's warning airlines skies over Russia are not safe anymore, saying they're for drones, not civilian travel. Sagar Meghani, Washington.
0: The FAA, Federal Aviation Administration, proposing new flight rules this week for a Florida airport next to President Donald Trump's Palm Beach home.
6: The FAA is proposing to formalize restrictions on flights in a 1 nautical mile radius and up to 2,000 feet above Mar-a-Lago. This impacts the Trump International Airport, as Mar-a-Lago is only about 4 miles away. But the Secret Service asked for the new restrictions, citing threat intelligence, saying the rules would increase the ability to mitigate the persistent risks posed by unauthorized aircraft and drones. This would enact a permanent restriction, even when the president is not present. Even more restrictions are in place when he is at Mar-a-Lago. Palm Beach County and the city of West Palm Beach had asked a judge to review the temporary restrictions, saying the change in flight patterns shifted jet noise over quiet neighborhoods.
0: Fox's Jessica Rosenthal this morning on WTOP. A shooting at a gay bar in Arizona is being investigated this morning as a hate crime, as we hear from Fox's Lisa Lucero.
7: Tucson police say the shooting at the Venture End bar happened just after midnight Monday, leaving two men dead. They say the suspect, Usman Cisse, who was also dead, was carrying a note that listed several LGBTQIA plus associated businesses, and initial evidence suggests he confronted the two victims in the parking lot before shooting them. Police say the investigation is ongoing, but there is no other known active threat to the community. Still, the department has increased its police presence around other gay-friendly businesses in the region. Tucson Mayor Regina Romero posted on Facebook that the shooting serves as another painful reminder that homophobia is still rampant in our country.
0: This week was the first day on the job for Apple's brand new CEO.
8: John Ternus takes over as head of Apple with some big shoes to fill. His predecessor, Tim Cook, grew the tech company from a $350 million smartphone and computer manufacturer to a multi-trillion dollar purveyor of everything from streaming services to payments platforms to VR headsets. Before stepping into the CEO role, Ternus was Apple's head of hardware. And one of the first things on his docket will be familiar. New iPhones are usually launched in the fall. Mike Dubosky, ABC News.
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0: Tuesday may have been the busiest legislative day in the U.S., in the House before the midterm elections that are just around the corner in November. The House voting overwhelmingly this week to censure North Carolina Republican Congressman Chuck Edwards for inappropriate behavior toward two young women who formerly served on his staff. That vote was 413 to 2. A House ethics probe found that Edwards showered the women with lavish gifts, commented on their appearance, and invited them to intimate dinners and vacations. Also on this, lawmakers on a bipartisan vote approved a stopgap spending measure that avoids the government shutdown, another possibility this fall. To flesh this out, we turn this morning to WTOP Capitol Hill correspondent Mitchell Miller here to discuss how the budget measure passed so easily.
5: There has definitely been no shortage of shutdown showdowns. The bottom line is that members of both parties didn't want the headache of another showdown in the weeks before the November elections. And that's the primary reason that this legislation, which funds the government through December 11th, passed on a bipartisan vote of 370 to 248. It includes some provisions that conservatives don't like. They were included when the Senate passed the legislation earlier this summer. But after all of these showdowns over the past year, neither party really has the appetite right now for another shutdown this fall. It's just not a good political look when lawmakers are trying to show voters that they have their interests in mind and are trying to get things done. So there's some collective relief here in the Capitol today.
11: Mitch, there was also a very unusual procedural vote today where some Democratic lawmakers actually helped prevent a Republican revolt over the GOP agenda. What happened here?
5: Right. There was a lot of discussion today about whether Republicans would have enough votes to approve the rule, which is a procedural step necessary to move on to votes onto the bills. Conservatives rebelled over various issues, including some related to that continuing resolution we just talked about. But just when it looked like the rule might fail, two Democrats, Maine's Jared Golden and Washington State's Marie Glusenkamp Perez, voted for the rule, and that gave House Speaker Mike Johnson just enough votes to move on to various pieces of the legislation, including a resolution to condemn socialism, which is aimed at Democrats ahead of the midterms. It's not clear why the Democrats voted the way they did, but it clearly blindsided the leadership. Former House Speaker Nancy Pelosi tells Politico she can't recall something like this happening when she led the Democrats. There had been some discussion that if Republicans could not move forward today, that the House might have to adjourn early.
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1: Virginia Beltway in good shape from Tysons to Springfield. There's still road work just inside the Beltway, northbound on 395 between Edsel Road and Duke Street. Left and center lanes are blocked. And eastbound on the Dulles Connector Road, Route 267, after the Beltway from 123 over towards I-66. There you just get by single file to the left. Accident cleanup underway eastbound on Route 7 before 28 as you come in from 1 Loudoun. Stay over to the far right to get by. South on I-95, construction as you head down through Quantico right near exit 148. The left lane is barreled off. Northbound, your lanes are open across the Occoquan. 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I'm Robert Workman. Your next traffic report in 10 minutes.
2: Temperatures today won't be quite as high, but we do have an increased chance of thunderstorms, and they could be severe for your afternoon. That's right. We're tracking some scattered, strong to severe thunderstorms for the afternoon and early evening. The main threat, that of damaging winds. Also going to be, again, a day with some pretty high temperatures. 72 to 78 degrees this morning. It is quite warm and muggy. Today's high temperature getting up to 88 to 95 degrees. I'm 7 News Chief Meteorologist Veronica Johnson in the Storm Alert Weather Center.
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0: It was one of the greatest defeats for Americans during the Revolution. 250 years ago, the British routed the Continental Army at the Battle of Long Island and saved a few hundred brave men from Maryland. It could have been an end for American forces. WTOP's Luke Luker tells us this morning about the Maryland 400.
15: Good God, what brave fellows I must this day lose, is what General George Washington uttered when he watched the 400 Maryland soldiers hold off the British during the Battle of Brooklyn. The British divided their forces, attacking the American line from multiple sides. As the rest of the American forces retreated, the Maryland 1st Regiment held British forces at bay. C. Lewis Rayborg Jr. is the Maryland historian for the Sons of the American Revolution.
16: These Maryland men were actually some of the few American troops that actually went on the offensive.
15: Rayborg says the Maryland Regiment suffered 250 casualties while leading charges against the Redcoats. He theorizes about why these Maryland soldiers were so effective.
16: Washington had indicated that the Maryland troops were very well trained. They were also very well trained in the use of the bayonet.
15: Their heroics in holding the line and saving the rest of the Continental Army is how Maryland got its nickname, the Old Line State. Luke Luker, WTOP News.
0: Hey, if you heard it, you probably remember the story recently we told you about here at WTOP concerning WTOP's own Neil Augenstein and search for his cat after it was mistakenly carted away in an old couch. Well, Neil has learned more now about what his cat actually went through, and he got a chance to thank the people who brought Mike the cat back home.
17: Here at the I-66 transfer station, Mauricio Martinez saw something moving in a pit where trash is dumped, and it was my cat, Mike.
18: It was trapped. It couldn't go nowhere. I look at him, he seemed scared. It was looking around, nowhere to go.
17: Mike was balanced on a 4-inch ledge. George Keller maneuvered his loader bucket, and he and Joshua Murphy persuaded Mike to jump into the bucket so he could be lowered to the ground, and then he took off.
19: Smart. Captain figured a way to get away from my piece of equipment and found the first place to go to, which is we have an old restrooms in the basement there.
17: Thomas Engel with Animal Services says Mike was 5 out of 5 on the fear, anxiety, and stress ratings.
25: They're out of their element. They're no longer in control. They don't feel safe. And then their fear, anxiety, and stress starts to escalate.
17: Mike's doing well, and I appreciated the chance to say thanks to the people who brought him home.
25: And we're really happy this turned out the way it did.
26: Great. Well, thank you.
25: Yeah.
17: In Fairfax, Neil Augenstein, WTOP News.
0: More airlines these days are taking seating to the max, investing in first-class offerings and paring down those economy seats.
27: Once the rising bargain airline, now to signature service. JetBlue is adding first-class seats on its routes starting this fall. The airline is the latest to upgrade premium options to compete with other airlines. JetBlue pledging it's taking a fresh take on domestic first class as more customers are willing to pay for premium seats. The airline says that includes upgraded seats that provide extra comfort and advanced seatback technology. The airline, though, has not released what it will charge for the elevated experience just yet. Michelle Franzen, ABC News.
0: To the world of entertainment on Wednesday morning, an American Idol who became a talk show host says so long.
28: I'd be lying if I said
29: Kelly Clarkson said goodbye to her talk show after 7 years. The Kelly Clarkson Show finale was a bittersweet moment, according to Clarkson, who was joined by her two kids on stage. The show featured the American Idol winner performing her latest single, I'd Be Lying, before she chatted with her children, daughter River, who's 12, and son Remington, 10. She told the audience the kids were the main reason she did the show, just for the stability, and they're also the reason she said it's time to say goodbye. Remington, when asked about his favorite part of the show, said it was when he sang a song on stage with Clarkson's house band. River told her mom, I like watching you shine every single day, which brought Clarkson to tears.
0: That is Fox correspondent Michelle Polino on WTOP. 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
30: The Commanders hold the second of their three practices this week before the little break, and then they'll get ready for those Philadelphia Eagles next week. All the noise, all the complaints from fans about the offensive line. Did this team do enough to address the offensive line? Nick Allegretti has been out with the calf injury. He is back, and he understands the noise.
31: I understand that's kind of part of the deal, obviously. When you moved on from Tyler, that was something that, you know, the media was going to grab onto. But just appreciate the staff giving, you know, myself, Matt, the trust, that position. Matt's been doing an incredible job. Really good opportunity for him to be, you know, thrust in there, getting a ton of reps with Jaden at a young age, and he's been doing a hell of a job. So just trying to help him, which also, you know, helps myself in turn when I'm getting the mental reps and then working back in, getting the physical reps.
30: They'll do that again tomorrow morning and then take a break. Other good news, Bill Krosky Merritt back on the practice field today again. Team did sign cornerback Terrell Smith to the practice squad. That now makes 17. Team also going to honor Sonny Jurgensen and Monty Coleman at the home opener, both passing away this year. Billy Kilmer and Art Monk, former teammates, will be honorary captains. Commanders offensive players will wear number 9 helmet stickers honoring Sonny, and the defensive players number 51 helmet stickers honoring Monty Coleman. George Wallace, WTOP Sports.
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0: Good Wednesday morning, September 2nd, 2:58 the time. Over to Robert Workman in the WTOP Traffic Center.
1: Accident cleanup continues on Route 7 west of 28. I'm seeing delays in both directions, so be alert between 1 Loudoun and the exit for the Dulles Town Center. On the Virginia Beltway, we're okay between Tyson's and Springfield. Looks like they've wrapped up the southbound 95 road work down in Quantico. Still working westbound on I-66 after Haymarket. Stay to the left to get by there. The WTOP Traffic Center is presented by Window Nation. 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I'm Robert Workman. Your next traffic report in 10 minutes.
0: Let's check that forecast now with Veronica this morning.
2: Expect mostly cloudy skies this morning with temperatures running between 72 and 78 degrees. And there may be a few showers up north of D.C. here early this morning. Otherwise, some strong thunderstorms possible this afternoon, scattered in nature, and a few severe thunderstorm warnings may be issued. All this with another hot day as temperatures rise to about 88 to 95 degrees. I'm 7 News Chief Meteorologist Veronica Johnson at the Storm Alert Weather Center.
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0: Good Wednesday morning, September 2nd. Dean Lane. Coming up this early 3 a.m. hour on WTOP, large sections locally of the National Mall are now off limits. We'll explain.
9: A high school student being struck by a car has reignited a debate over school crossing guards.
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11: It's the oldest putt-putt golf course in America.
9: Is this D.C. landmark also in danger? I'm Jimmy Alexander.
12: Montgomery County Police explained the disbanding of the Alcohol Enforcement Unit. I'm John Doman.
0: Down day across the board on Wall Street. At the closing bell Tuesday, the Dow was off 419 points. Good morning. Welcome in. 4 o'clock on WTOP.
20: From ABC News, I'm Dave Packer. He's been on Capitol Hill since 1976, and Tuesday night, 80-year-old Senator Ed Markey is projected to have won the Massachusetts Senate primary, defeating 47-year-old Congressman Seth Moulton in a race defined by the generational divide between the two. Markey firmly running on an anti-Trump platform.
21: Donald Trump is attacking the futures, the dreams of every boy and every girl on every porch all across this country, cutting education, cutting health care.
20: Just 2 months until the midterms, a whistleblower is claiming the Trump administration's new mail-in ballot plan is, quote, fundamentally flawed. This is the U.S. Postal Service attempts to implement President Trump's executive order aimed at limiting mail-in voting. Constitutional law expert Michael Waldman, president of NYU's Brennan Center for Justice.
22: The Constitution says states run elections. Congress has a legitimate role
5: in passing legislation, national legislation, who doesn't have a role is the president. And this is a good example of why. He's throwing up charges and throwing out confusion, and voters will be the ultimate target of all this.
10: The jury deciding the fate of Lindsay Clancy, the Massachusetts woman charged in the deaths of her three young children, deadlocked, but the judge ordering to continue deliberating. Attorney Kevin Reddington for the defendant.
13: What's been the hardest part about this for you?
14: Worrying about Lindsay.
10: New strikes on Iranian military targets have been completed, says U.S. Central Command, ABC's Mary Bruce.
15: The president had been trying to downplay the scope of the war.
16: This is a relatively little war for us. This is not a big war.
15: Iran claims the U.S. is striking civilian areas, including a wedding. The Pentagon responding, "We're aware of the reports. The U.S. military never targets civilians."
10: You're listening to ABC News.
0: WTOP at 3:03. Wednesday morning, midweek, September 2nd, 2026. Mostly cloudy, could see a spotty shower by daybreak, the low 72 to 78, says Veronica. Weather alert, another hot one later today with thunderstorms, 90 to 95. Good morning to you.

0: mortal danger.
1: School board member Melanie Marin, who has criticized the decision to cut crossing guards at high schools, was nearby when it happened and captured the response on video.
2: We have our FCPS staff directing traffic. They are not qualified nor paid to do this.
1: While police say the location where the student was hit never had a school crossing guard, Marin says what happened strengthens the case for having them in the area.
0: This is Fairfax County. We deserve better. Our kids deserve to feel safe. We have the resources to do it.
1: Now, after what happened in the morning, a crossing guard was back at South Lakes High School to help kids cross the road after school. Fairfax County Public Schools says it's requested that crossing guards be returned to high schools while longer-term safety improvements are considered. In Reston, Mike Murillo, WTOP News.
3: An 18-year-old man locally in Damascus facing charges this morning after a deadly crash on I-70 in Howard County. Maryland State Police say a car in this incident slammed into the back of a box truck near Morgan Station Road. That happened Monday afternoon, sending the truck at the time into a guardrail. A passenger in the truck, 32-year-old Suki Ali Davis, was killed. The driver of the truck was taken to the hospital with injuries. Investigators have charged the driver of the car, officially John Amer, with negligent vehicular homicide while impaired. He's being held this morning without bond. WTOP at 3:05 on your Wednesday morning. We're learning more here at WTOP this morning, also on another front, about the decision by Montgomery County Police to disband a specialized unit focused on catching drunk and impaired drivers. Department leaders say this morning the move is all part of a broader effort on the table to reassign officers and address staffing needs as they come.
4: With around 200 vacancies in the department already, Assistant Chief David McBain says the alcohol enforcement unit was already down to three officers, a corporal and a sergeant.
5: 78% of all DUI enforcement comes from our patrol, and I'm comfortable with that number.
4: McBain says that number's actually gone up this year. The officers in that unit will be reassigned elsewhere in the department starting next week, including to jobs in traffic safety, crisis intervention, and at a local school. Now, news the unit was getting disbanded was announced just before a suspected drunk driver was involved in a crash that killed two people on I-270.
5: That unit was scheduled to work on Saturday and were.
4: But these days, the unit only runs five nights a week in a 500-square-mile county. John Doman, WTOP. WTOP News.
3: WTOP at 3:06 on your Wednesday morning. Locally, someone in Prince George's County is several million dollars richer right now. The Maryland Lottery says a winning multi-match ticket worth $4.2 million was sold at the Town Center Market on Queensbury Road in Riverdale. Grab that pen and paper. The winning numbers drawn Monday night were 1, 4, 18, 35, 41, and 42. Ending a jackpot run that had been growing since the spring back in April. The winner has 182 days now to claim the prize. The numbers again are 1, 4, 18, 35, 41, and 42. Good luck, everybody. Turning to the region's beech trees under attack these days from a destructive disease that only appeared in D.C. just last year and has spread across much of the eastern U.S.
6: Beech trees have that bright green spearmint-shaped leaf and a pale to silver bark. The trees have been invaded by a microscopic menace, nematodes, tiny worms that cause the leaves to become crunchy and curly and die back. Heather Harmon-Disk with the Maryland Department of Agriculture says the nematodes first showed up in Ohio in 2012.
7: We're not quite sure, based on what we've been seeing in Ohio, if we're going to lose them out of the landscape in its entirety, much like we're seeing with ash trees and emerald ash borer.
6: Harmon Disk says the outlook for beech trees is fairly grim right now, although there are trials for possible treatments to slow the progress of the nematodes and their impacts on the tree canopy. Kate Ryan, WTOP News.
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3: Traffic and weather on the 8th. Good morning to Robert Workman in the WTOP Traffic Center this early hour.
10: Good morning, Dean. Southbound on 270, lanes open from Germantown towards the lane divide. Outer loop of the Beltway moves well through Silver Spring and Bethesda. Earlier crash on the inner loop near 355 is just a bitter memory. Over on the Virginia side, after the American Legion Bridge, Beltway looks good through Tyson's and around towards Annandale and Springfield. Still have milling and paving. Eastbound on 267, the Dulles Connector Road inside the Beltway, going past 123 over towards 66, stay to the left to get by. Crash cleanup on Route 7 west of 28, left side of the roadway tied up. Looks like it's going going to be a little slow in both directions through there. Downtown, we're okay across the Anacostia and Potomac River bridges. 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
1: Now let's check that forecast with Veronica this morning on WTOP.
2: Temperatures today won't be quite as high, but we do have an increased chance of thunderstorms, and they could be severe for your afternoon. That's right. We're tracking some scattered, strong to severe thunderstorms for the afternoon and early evening. The main threat, that of damaging winds. Also going to be, again, a day with some pretty high temperatures. 72 to 78 degrees this morning. It is quite warm and muggy. Today's high temperature getting up to 88 to 95 degrees. I'm 7 News Chief Meteorologist Veronica Johnson in the Storm Alert Weather Center.
1: Right now, we are warm and sticky, 75 degrees, Rockville, 78 Ashburn, 78 Fort Washington, 3 a.m. hour, Wednesday morning, midweek, September 2nd. We're down another degree to 78 outside the WTLP studios. Brought to you, traffic and weather this time around on your Wednesday morning by Long Fence. 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
3: The return of the pumpkin spice latte to Starbucks is already paying dividends. Restaurant Business reports Starbucks had its biggest fall menu launch in the chain's history, and foot traffic has jumped double digits since the drink returned to the menu last month. Bobby Lee, the colorful entrepreneur behind the popular Mr. Day's restaurant and bar in Clarendon, has died. Lee passed away over the weekend at age 87. His daughter tells Arlington Now this also means the end of Mr. Day's. Stocks kicked off September by marching into the red and staying there at the closing bell Tuesday. The Dow Jones Industrial Average lost 419 points. The S&P 500 fell 54, and the NASDAQ gave back more than a percent, falling 271 points. John Werdock, WTOP News.
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1: Here at home, it appears that Maryland locally is leaving lots of green, as in money, on the table these days. A new state audit finds, apparently, the Maryland Transportation Authority has failed to collect more than $818 million in unpaid tolls and fees. Auditors on this say the agency did not take advantage, apparently, of an available series of agreements that could help other states enforce collections or suspend vehicle registrations for repeat offenders. The report on the table also says that Maryland did not use outside collection agencies to pursue the debt itself. The findings come this week as the agency considers possible toll increases in the coming years to help cover transportation costs. This morning, Wednesday, we return to WTOP's Nick Iannelli, who talks more about this with Maryland Matters reporter Brian Sears.
15: More than $800 million, that's such a big figure that when you first look at it, it looks like it might be a mistake or something.
16: It is not a mistake, and it is a problem that the legislature and the Maryland Transportation Authority has been pretty upfront about. It's something that we've known that's been going on since Maryland made the switch from taking cash. During COVID, Maryland made a real push to go to all electronic tolls, and some of that requires video tolls. And people who pay video tolls represent about 11% of the total tolls collected. The problem is that some people don't pay their bills, and we are now up to about $818 million just for those video tolls from motorists who are from out of state.
15: Does Maryland have a system in place where the state can talk to neighboring states or other states where drivers might be coming from and collect from those drivers?
16: If this were a relationship status, we would say it's complicated. The state is talking to a number of states. Everybody's got slightly different systems. So Maryland is at this point in pretty intense negotiations with Pennsylvania. They're hoping that they could get Pennsylvania into some kind of an agreement that they could start doing some reciprocal collections maybe by the end of summer of 27. After that, they hope that they can bring New York along because New York and Pennsylvania are fairly close. And they're having discussions with Virginia, which is interesting to note that motors from Virginia represent the largest portion of those out-of-state drivers who have video tolls that are unpaid.
15: To get up to that number, more than $800 million, how long has this been going on for? It can't be just for a short period of time for it to continue going up and up and up like that.
16: It's been going on for a number of years, and the Office of Legislative Audits points out that about $370 million of that number that you mentioned has been outstanding for 3 years or more. It's a fairly sizable number, and in my conversations today with Bruce Gardner, the executive director of the Transportation Authority, he said that they recognize that it's a problem, and it's something that every toll facility across the state, every tolling authority across the country is dealing with, and they're working on strategies to try and resolve.
15: In those conversations, did you get a sense that it's realistic that Maryland could recover some of this, or is that a lost cause?
16: Maryland's kind of an interesting case because when you look at the numbers closely, the largest portion of that $818 million comes from the penalties that are larded on after people don't pay the initial toll. In my conversations with Bruce Gardner, it sounded to me like they're hoping they can collect 50% of the tolls. What remains in question is what, if anything, they get from the penalties. Maryland tends to be a low toll, high penalty state. Other states have higher tolls, but lower penalties. I came away with a lot of questions about whether or not Maryland would collect the bulk of those penalties.
15: This has got to grab the attention of people who pay tolls in Maryland, because we're hearing that Maryland might be raising the toll amounts sometime in the near future. If Maryland was able to collect some of this money, what kind of projects could Maryland fund statewide? It seems like more than $800 million could go toward quite a few transportation projects.
16: It could, and I think it's difficult to sort of answer that question. But one of the things I can tell you is that the tolls that are collected by the Transportation Authority are pledged to repay the bonds that are taken out by the authority, borrowed money to build new facilities, to fix their facilities, to maintain their facilities. Maryland is dealing with the issue of rebuilding the Francis Scott Key Bridge that collapsed. And if you take that $818 million, there's another number that we haven't talked about, which is another $900 million that is owed by Maryland drivers. That's $1.7 billion in uncollected tolls and penalties. That's roughly one third of the $5.2 billion projected price of the Francis Scott Key rebuild.
1: 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Traffic and weather on WTOP.
0: Accident cleanup continues in Loudoun County along Route 7 west of 28. Follow police direction. The activity has been along the left side of the roadway, but I'm seeing congestion in both directions. Also, they're doing some milling and paving on Route 15 north of Leesburg up towards Luckett's. Only one lane of traffic getting by there under direction. Eastbound on 66, lanes are open through Manassas and Centerville towards Vienna and the Beltway. Westbound 66, construction takes away your right lane between Haymarket and the Plains. North on I-95, you're in good shape from Dale City up towards Springfield. Construction on 395 from Edsel Road up towards Duke Street. 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Dashboards show what happened yesterday. 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I'm Robert Workman. Your next traffic report in 10 minutes.
2: There's a slight chance for a little bit of rain this morning in our northernmost counties of Maryland. Otherwise, chance for scattered strong to severe thunderstorms for the afternoon and early evening. All this with another hot day. Temperatures starting out between 72 and 78 degrees will rise to a high temperature ranging from 88 to 95 degrees. It will feel much hotter when you factor in the humidity, somewhere around 96 to 103 degrees. I'm 7 News Chief Meteorologist Veronica Johnson in the Storm Alert Weather Center.
1: We're at 76 in Manassas, 81 Metro Center, 73 Frederick. Sticky out this morning. We're down another couple of degrees to 78 outside the WTOP studios. Coming up this Wednesday morning on WTOP.
17: It's the oldest putt-putt golf course in America.
18: Is this D.C. landmark also in danger? I'm Jimmy Alexander.
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1: An apparent whistleblower is raising concerns this week about the U.S. Postal Service's new mail ballot system ahead of right around the corner, the November midterm election.
21: A U.S. Postal Service whistleblower says the agency's work to comply with President Trump's mail ballot order is rushed and sloppy. The whistleblower statement released by Democratic Senator Richard Blumenthal contends the Postal Service is set to launch an error-riddled computerized system that could lead to huge numbers of mail ballots being rejected. Blumenthal says it's designed to disenfranchise millions of Americans before the midterm elections. The system's part of the president's executive order limiting mail voting. A federal judge has temporarily blocked it, and the order may ultimately be back before the Supreme Court. Sagar Meghani, Washington.
1: Locally, Maryland's highest court is set to hear arguments this week in a legal battle over a proposed congressional redistricting amendment on the table that would be on the November ballot. The state Supreme Court will consider whether or not question three, as it's known, should remain before voters after lower court judges had raised concerns about whether or not lawmakers followed required procedures when placing the measure on the ballot in the first place. The amendment would effectively give Democratic lawmakers more flexibility when drawing future congressional maps and could make it easier to redraw Maryland's only Republican-held U.S. House seat. Maryland Governor Wes Moore and his Republican challenger in November's election, Dan Cox, both joining WTOP to talk about it, with Governor Moore saying why he supports the redistricting amendment right now.
22: When I started watching what this assault on our democracy and our freedoms was looking like from the White House, when you had the President of the United States who was saying he wanted to nationalize elections, which is unconstitutional, when the President of the United States said he wanted to eliminate mail-in balloting, which is against the law, when the President of the United States said he wanted to put federal troops and federal agents around ballot boxes, which is voter intimidation, And when the president of the United States says that he wants to tell Republican states that they should make Medicaid redistricting, but tell Democratic states that they should sit on their hands, I do not understand how we can allow that happen to our democracy.
1: And here's how Republican Dan Cox responded.
3: You know, the courts ruled against the governor. I think it's interesting that, you know, he wants to try to poke at the court and say that he disagrees with them. And yet his argument is that the people need a voice. But yet that's actually, if you read the court's opinions, that was the issue. The court was examining whether or not the Westmore's hastily called legislature properly followed the Constitution, which is the rule of the people, not just Westmore's decision. So I think it's going to be interesting. I think the courts are going to have a, you know, final say, obviously, but I think that ultimately the people are going to have a final say in rejecting Westmore's partisan politics.
1: Judges in Anne Arundel and Dorchester counties blocked the amendment from the ballot last week, but the state quickly appealed. The Maryland Supreme Court is set to hear arguments on Thursday. President Donald Trump's September 1st target date for renovations at East Potomac Golf Course has arrived, and there's still no sign, at least so far this morning, of the project getting underway anytime soon. WTOP's Jimmy Alexander tells us that some are concerned the overhaul could affect more than just the golf course itself.
17: I'm taking up golf with my husband, and so we've been playing the courses out here for a little less than a year.
18: Jackie Wilson of Alexandria recently retired from the federal government.
17: It's exercise, it's social. We've met so many wonderful people that we've golfed with.
18: Wilson is also concerned about
17: the putt-putt golf course here is the oldest putt-putt golf course in America.
18: Now, Wilson is right. The mini golf course that sits near the driving range first opened in 1931.
5: We just played a round of mini golf. This is our first time playing.
18: David Rodriguez was joined by his brother Alonzo, who's visiting from Mexico City. And as for which brother came out on top?
5: He did. By a lot. By a lot.
7: I loved it. I had a really good time.
18: Are you saying you loved it because you won?
7: Maybe, yes.
18: From East Potomac Park, Jimmy Alexander, WTOP News.
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1: 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The Nets defeat the Braves 9-5.
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24: The Commanders return to practice Tuesday for nearly 2 hours. 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Listen to Burgundy and Gold faithful these days, and there's a lot of concern about the offensive line, but Sam Cosmi says,
25: I really don't care. I mean, yeah, sure. I'm excited about what we got, and we can prove everybody wrong, but I really don't care about everybody else. To be honest with you, I care about the guys in that room and our ability and what we're able to do. Really, it's just us versus us. We're going to try to be the best five guys on that football field. And I think from a relationship standpoint, from a communication standpoint, we just have a great group of guys.
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1: Coming up next half hour after traffic and weather Wednesday morning for you.
27: The House votes today on legislation that could avoid a government shutdown during this midterm election year. I'm Mitchell Miller, today on The Hill.
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10: Traffic and weather on WTOP.
0: Maryland construction continues northbound on I-95, north of 216 as you go up into Howard County, past the rest area towards Route 32. Stay over to the left to get by. Southbound, your lanes are open down to the Beltway. Likewise, along the BWD Parkway, Route 1 and Route 29, coming south of 198 towards 495. You should find all of your lanes open. Chesapeake Bay Bridge, eastbound span closed overnight for construction, so one lane of traffic gets by in each direction, sharing the westbound span. West on Route 50 from Annapolis and Bowie and towards the Beltway, you're in good shape. No issues down the inner loop towards Forestville and over to the Wilson Bridge. And downtown, your Anacostia and Potomac River bridges are incident-free. I'm Robert Workman. Your next traffic report in 10 minutes.
1: Let's check that forecast with Veronica this morning on WTOP.
2: Expect a little less heat today, but more storms. So temperatures yesterday got up to 98 in D.C. I'm forecasting 90 for today, but still with very high humidity. Hey, you're feeling it this morning for sure. We're mostly cloudy, and this morning there may even be a few passing showers across the northernmost counties of Maryland, say up around Frederick County, Maryland, all the way west to Washington County, Maryland. Temperatures will be starting out at 72 to 78 degrees, high temperatures. A range of 88 to 95 degrees across the area. I'm 7 News Chief Meteorologist Veronica Johnson in the Storm Alert Weather Center.
1: Warm, a little sticky this morning, 76 Upper Marlboro, 77 Woodbridge, 81 in our nation's capital, back up to 78 outside the WTOP studios, with traffic and weather brought to you this time around by Long Fence. 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
1: Good Wednesday morning, midweek, September 2nd, 2026. We do indeed thank you for taking us along for the early 3 a.m. hour ride. Welcome in. Glad you're with us. I'm Dean Lane. Teddy Gelman is our producer. Begin the ride this half hour, updating you now on the war situation. U.S. military says it launched new strikes inside Iran on Tuesday this week, marking a renewed escalation after nearly a month, as we've reported on WTOP, without major military action from either side of the aisle. U.S. Central Command says the strikes targeted Iranian positions at the time this week, following alleged threats to commercial shipping in the Strait of Hormuz and to American forces in the overall region.
11: After a month of calm here in the region, now for the second time this week, we are watching as American forces are striking targets in Iran. Of course, the focus being on the Strait of Hormuz, that major leverage points between both of these sides, especially in the hours after we saw alerts going out saying that a commercial ship had been struck going through the Strait of Hormuz, hit by three separate projectiles. And this has happened again and again. Every few days, you've had commercial ships that have been struck going through that corridor there, as Iran has exerted that they have the ability to still threaten commercial shipping in that waterway there. Well, we know that the president was weighing further military action in order to loosen up some of those targets, and now we see that that action is being taken here.
1: News Nation correspondent Robert Sherman, Wednesday morning, reporting from Qatar. WTOP at 3:32.
12: I'm J.J. Green. Both sides believe they have an advantage. The U.S. launched a new wave of strikes against Iran today, targeting the Revolutionary Guard facilities around the Strait of Hormuz. President Trump says the strikes are justified and has warned Tehran that any retaliation will bring on an even larger American response. And Iran is retaliating. Iranian media reporting that it's launched their own missiles and drones in response to today's American attacks. That follows Iran's missile attack on U.S. facilities in Jordan after the initial American strike on Larak Island on Sunday. After roughly a month without sustained direct fighting, the U.S. and Iran are exchanging fire again, but they're also exchanging words, which may be more dangerous and more heated than even the weapons. And the question today is whether this remains another limited exchange or marks the return to sustained warfare.
1: That's WTOP National Security Correspondent J.J. Green, where the time now is 3:33 on WTOP on your Wednesday morning. The House has approved a short-term spending bill clearing the way to avoid a government shutdown. With midterm elections just weeks away, lawmakers in both parties were eager to sidestep another budget standoff and keep the federal government funded. WTOP Capitol Hill correspondent Mitchell Miller, Wednesday morning, today on the Hill.
3: On this vote, the yeas are 370, the nays are 48.
27: Among those who spoke in favor of the continuing resolution was Missouri Republican Mark Alford.
13: This clean, short-term continuing resolution keeps the government open.
27: Connecticut's Rosa DeLauro, the ranking Democrat on the Appropriations Committee, says lawmakers needed to reassert their power of the purse.
14: It is our exclusive responsibility. The first step in exercising that authority is passing this bill today.
27: The legislation extends federal funding through December 11th and now goes to President Trump for his signature. On Capitol Hill, Mitchell Miller, WTOP News.
1: WTOP at 3:34 Wednesday morning. Two people are confirmed dead this morning. One person remains missing this hour after devastating flash flood swept through Grand Canyon National Park. That was this past weekend. Dozens of people were evacuated after floodwaters destroyed bridges and trails in their path, causing extensive infrastructure damage in the inner canyon, we're told.
15: One of the victims killed has now been identified as Texas chiropractor John Giusti. His family describes him as a real-life superhero. At one point, park officials said they had more than 20 hikers unaccounted for. That number has shrunk substantially as they rescued more than 80 people from the canyon. Those powerful currents were fueled by four rounds of weekend rain that built up to torrential downpours, with an inch of water falling in 30 minutes, destroying trails and footbridges, trapping campers who ran for their lives. And the Park Service had warned the aftermath of last year's Dragon Bravo fire on the North Rim had left the canyon vulnerable to an elevated risk of flash floods and debris flow. They even installed a river gauge to alert them of rising water levels. And Saturday, that gauge started to show rising water, but then it went offline. And we don't know why.
1: ABC News correspondent Trevor Ault, Wednesday morning. On another front, the death toll from the catastrophic flooding in Nepal climbing above 1,000 this morning as rescue crews race to reach thousands still missing nearly a week after a glacier collapse triggered those massive floods and a series of mudslides. About 4,000 people in all are still missing this morning. More than 11,000 have been rescued.
16: A grim milestone as the death toll climbs to over 1,000 following the devastating flood in Nepal and Tibet, with over 80 Americans among the thousands still missing. Rescue crews hoping to find people still trapped in tunnels, hoping they may have survived in air pockets. Scouring the vast network of muddy tunnels at hydropower sites completely buried. Efforts hindered by thick mud and debris. Travelers on the Kailash pilgrimage, Scott and Jill Walker, among the 13 Americans in Nepal who survived, finally returning to the U.S. Monday night, after 2 days of traveling through devastated landscapes.
20: There were people there just helping with our luggage, helping get us across the landslides safely.
21: There was moments there where you're like, are we not going to make it across Tibet?
16: The original tour group they were a part of still unaccounted for.
1: ABC News foreign correspondent Britt Clinton. Good Wednesday morning, midweek, September 2nd. Welcome in for the ride. Glad you're with us. 3:37, an update on traffic and weather for you in just 1 minute. Meantime, if you're just joining us, welcome in for the early Wednesday ride. A recap of some of the top stories we're following this morning for you as you rise with us.
22: ABC News, I'm Dave Packer. Just 2 months until the midterms, a whistleblower is claiming the Trump administration's new mail-in ballot plan is, quote, fundamentally flawed. Michael Waldman, NYU's Brennan Center for Justice.
23: Vote by mail is something that tens of millions of people do without incident, and it's not something that ought to be targeted. It's part of an overall system in our elections that ought to make sure that every eligible voter, only eligible voters, but every eligible voter gets to cast a ballot.
22: Bahrain and Kuwait reporting retaliatory strikes after the U.S. struck new military targets in Iran today. The Utah man accused of assassinating conservative activist Charlie Kirk last year will stand trial. Tyler Robinson could face the death penalty if convicted. In Arizona, two people confirmed dead after flash flood ripped through the Grand Canyon, both from Texas. One identified as 46-year-old John Giusti, a married father of three. The second victim, 46-year-old Brent Rosenkrantz. This is ABC News.
1: And a good Wednesday morning, September 2nd. Thanks for taking the ride with us. Time now is 3:38. Traffic and weather on the 8th. Good morning, Wednesday, to Robert Workman with us this early hour in the WTOP Traffic Center.
0: Good morning, Dean. Looks like Maryland State Highway crews are picking up the construction northbound on I-95 north of 216 going up past the rest area in Howard County. Your lanes are open around the outer loop of the Beltway through New Carrollton and College Park, Silver Spring and Bethesda. No early morning issues down 270 from Montgomery Village towards the lane divide. And looks like we're okay on the Virginia side, Beltway through Tyson's and around past 66 and continuing to the Springfield interchange. Northbound on I-95, your lanes are all open. The overnight road work on the southbound side of 95 down at Quantico has been picked up. Still see some work northbound on 395 inside the Beltway between Edsel Road and Duke Street. Stay over to the far right to get by. I'm Robert Workman. Your next traffic report in 10 minutes.
1: We take you over now to Veronica with a look at that forecast. Another hot one. A weather alert day, she says, we'll be looking at as we go through this Wednesday.
2: There's a slight chance for a little bit of rain this morning in our northernmost counties of Maryland. Otherwise, chance for scattered strong to severe thunderstorms for the afternoon and early evening. All this with another hot day. Temperatures starting out between 72 and 78 degrees will rise to a high temperature ranging from 88 to 95 degrees. It will feel much hotter when you factor in the humidity, somewhere around 96 to 103 degrees. I'm 7 News Chief Meteorologist Veronica Johnson in the Storm Alert Weather Center.
1: Little warm, little sticky out there. 77 degrees Hyattsville, 77 Herndon this check. 80 straight up Foggy Bottom. We're at 77 outside the WTOP studios where the time now is 3:40. On WTOP, we bring you money news at 10 and 4.
4: Little Caesars is bringing its pizza to some U.S. Navy installations around the country, including one in our area. The pizza chain is opening stores at bases in California and Florida. And Little Caesars said in a statement it is planning to serve pizza at the Walter Reed Medical Center in Bethesda. No word on when that will happen. And Sport Rock Climbing Centers has leased space at Fair Oaks Mall, the space vacated by JCPenney. The Washington Business Journal says this will be the Alexandria-based gym's sixth location. The goal is to open in the next year and a half. Stocks started September with a thud. On Wall Street Tuesday, the Dow Jones Industrial Average down 419 points. The S&P 500 fell 54, and the NASDAQ gave back 271 points. For the NASDAQ, that was more than a 1% drop. John Werdonk, WTOP News.
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18: News happens here.
1: President Trump meeting with oil and gas execs this week at a closed-door meeting at the White House to discuss how to get gas prices to come down.
19: The White House had said heading into this meeting that the goal was to get refiners to essentially produce more in the hopes of bringing down gas prices. That was the overarching goal here, but it did come. This meeting did come a day after the Trump administration had announced an oil deal with Venezuela. Officials have said this would give the U.S. access to 65 billion barrels of the country's proven oil reserves.
1: News Nation correspondent Libby Dean this morning. The president on another front intensifying his defense of data centers, arguing communities that oppose the facilities risk missing out on jobs, investment, and economic growth. More on that whole thing from ABC News correspondent Sophie Flay Wednesday morning.
24: President Trump has a message for Americans who oppose building data centers in their neighborhoods. Get out of the way. Trump saying the only reason that communities should not want data centers is if they want to end up being backwards and poor. If they want to be successful and rich with far lower taxes and jobs all over the place, let data reign.
25: Many of them are designed in a very beautiful way.
24: But many residents are sounding off, worried about electricity and water supplies and noise and quality of life issues. Data centers store computers that run artificial intelligence. A single one can use as much electricity as a small city. An independent monitor found data centers on the power grid running from Virginia to Illinois have added nearly $14 billion to customers' bills. 7 in 10 Americans now say they don't want one near them. The Trump administration's fix is to make tech companies build their own power plants. President Trump argues this is a national security issue as the U.S. races China to further develop artificial intelligence. Trump saying China could not be happier with this anti-data center movement.
3: Those who support data centers argue the extra tax revenue can help pay for things like teacher bonuses to benefit the community.
1: Now the Robinson will stand trial in Charlie Kirk's killing and face the possibility of the death penalty, as we hear from Fox's Christian Goodwin this morning.
6: Utah District Judge Tony Graff siding with prosecutors who argued there was a mountain of evidence that Tyler Robinson fatally shot Charlie Kirk last September.
8: The state's evidence of identity is substantial, combining forensic DNA matching with statements attributed to defendant admitting responsibility for the shooting.
6: Ruling the 23-year-old will stand trial. Robinson pleading not guilty to all seven charges, including aggravated murder, a charge that makes him eligible for the death penalty. Prosecutors argued Robinson created a great risk of death for others when shooting Kirk, who was speaking at Utah Valley University. The defense argued there was no evidence anyone else's life was threatened.
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1: 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In this episode of Mad About Town, WTOP's very own Matt Koufax sits down this morning with the founders of viral DMV culinary sensation Flavor Hive.
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12: The spicy green sauce. I dream about that.
28: Whoa, what is this?
11: Of course, the internet and their fans did what they do, and pretty soon videos of the Flavor Hive team topping pizzas, bread loaves, salad kits, even truly unhinged things like caviar went crazy. The videos did serious numbers. But let's be honest, social media clout can only get you so far. And at the end of the day, the food still has to be good.
28: I want to say thank you so much for my heart. Thank you so much for everybody who support us. We are in dreamland right now.
11: Amjad told me he never dreamed he'd be running a franchise this size when he first came to America from Egypt in 2017. He and Shihan, who has Bangladeshi roots, combine flavors from their heritage with their otherworldly inspirations. Couple that with their blood, sweat, and tears, and it's easy to see why their community is so strong.
28: Look, DC is a melting pot, right? It's different flavors, different textures, different spice level.
11: At the end of the day, the story of Flavor Hive, Champions of the People, is one that is the modern blueprint for how to grow something from the ground up in an age where so much digital noise can drown out true talent. Against the odds, they've risen straight to the top.
28: It's a feeling of like, we did something.
11: Yeah.
28: Coming literally from the streets to here.
11: In the district, Matt Koufax, WTOP News.
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15: Traffic and weather on WTOP.
0: Accident cleanup continues in Loudoun County on Route 7 west of 28. The two left lanes have been tied up westbound. I think some of the emergency response is on the eastbound side, also along the left side of the roadway. So a little congestion in each direction. Milling and paving on Route 15 north of Leesburg up near Luckett's. One lane of traffic being alternated through that area. Westbound on I-66, they're doing road work between Haymarket and the Plains. Along the right side, just one left lane is open there. At the Wilson Bridge, lane open in each direction between Oxon Hill and Alexandria. I'm Robert Workman, your next traffic report in 10 minutes.
1: Let's check that forecast from Veronica this early Wednesday morning on WTLP to see where we stand. Another hot one.
2: Expect mostly cloudy skies this morning with temperatures running between 72 and 78 degrees, and there may be a few showers up north of D.C. here early this morning. Otherwise, some strong thunderstorms possible this afternoon, scattered in nature, and a few severe thunderstorm warnings may be issued. All this with another hot day's temperatures rise to about 88 to 95 degrees. I'm 7 News Chief Meteorologist Veronica Johnson at the Storm Alert Weather Center.
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1: Let's talk politics on WTOP this morning. For the first time in more than 30 years, Texas Democrats are hopeful they can win a statewide race. Democrat James Tallarico is holding a slight lead over Republican Ken Paxton. News Nation's Joe Khalil reports.
20: This would be a political earthquake if Ken Paxton ended up losing this race. A lot of the polls show that Tallarico has a bit of an advantage. And when it comes to fundraising, he's got a huge advantage, something like $70 million he's raised compared to maybe $15 million for Paxton.
1: The last time Democrats won a statewide election in Texas was 1994, when the party then won the elections for lieutenant governor, attorney general, treasurer, and a state Supreme Court seat. Canadian Prime Minister turning the page this morning, Mark Carney firing back this week at President Donald Trump as the U.S.-Canada trade war continues to grow.
21: The president signed an order renaming Lake Ontario Lake America.
22: Who's the worst to deal with on trade? And I said, that's easy. Canada.
21: Mark Carney says President Trump needs to stop trying to be tough on trade.
23: When the Americans stop doing memes, stop throwing shade, stop trying to be tough, and start being serious about having those discussions, we can have those discussions.
21: Carney is critical of the terms of the talks.
23: Canadian industries either would be subsidiaries effectively of the United States industries, or would put in place terms where those industries would be gradually wound down in Canada.
21: Audio from CTV. President Trump has also repeatedly talked about making Canada the 51st state. I'm Ed Donahue.
1: William Kefi D. Davis now faces a possible life sentence this morning after being convicted this week in the 1996 killing of rapper superstar Tupac Shakur. A Las Vegas jury found the 63-year-old guilty of murder with a deadly weapon after less than 3 hours of overall deliberations. CBS News correspondent Jerika Duncan brings us up to date.
3: For decades, it was one of hip-hop's biggest unsolved mysteries. Who killed rap icon Tupac Shakur? Well, now, almost exactly 30 years after his death, a conviction.
4: Count one, murder with use of a deadly weapon, guilty of first.
3: On Monday, a jury found former gang leader Dwayne Keefe D. Davis guilty of first-degree murder for orchestrating the drive-by shooting in Las Vegas that ultimately led to Tupac's death. It's a moment that moved his family to tears. Prosecutors say while he did not pull the trigger, he was in the white Cadillac with three people, handed one of them a gun, and ordered them to kill Tupac when they drove by the 25-year-old outside a Mike Tyson fight on September 7, 1996. The shooting, according to prosecutors, was an act of revenge after Tupac and Death Row Records CEO Suge Knight allegedly beat up Davis's nephew hours earlier. It's a case built on Davis's own words. Prosecutors pointed to Davis's public admissions. In his 2019 memoir, he admits to playing a role in the murder. But Davis's attorneys argued the memoir was written to make money and should not be trusted. Those close to Tupac, like his former music producer Daryl Harper, say those public disclosures helped bring Davis to justice.
7: He did it to himself. In a way, I'm kind of glad he did it to himself, because if he's responsible for it, somebody just didn't get away with killing my friend.
3: I'm Jerika Duncan.
1: To the world of entertainment, we turn Wednesday morning. Miley Cyrus, have you heard? Has a new album on the way. Let's get the details from Fox's Michelle Polino Wednesday morning.
8: Miley Cyrus has announced her new album, Bass Persuades, arriving September 18th in a series of Instagram posts, writing in part that music takes hold of us. We feel it, sing it, dance to it. Calling it powerful, vulnerable, sweet, and strong, she added that heartful heartache, every part of life in between, is what the title means to her. In another post, she simply named the album alongside a clip of herself playing guitar. A third revealed Cyrus will debut the album live at the Hollywood Bowl October 16th and 18th. Writing, the Bowl is her favorite place to experience music. She added in part, I've sat in those seats many times, but I've never taken the stage.
1: 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Nationals versus the Braves. The Nats defeat the Braves 9-5. Now over to Georgia.
17: The Commanders holding the second of their three practices this week before the little break, and then they'll get ready for those Philadelphia Eagles next week. All the noise, all the complaints from fans about the offensive line. Did this team do enough to address the offensive line? Nick Gallegretti has been out with the calf injury. He is back, and he understands the noise.
19: I understand that's kind of part of the deal. Obviously, when you moved on from Tyler, that was something that the media was going to grab onto. But just appreciate the staff giving myself, Matt, the trust that position. Matt's been doing an incredible job. Really good opportunity for him to be thrust in there, getting a ton of reps with Jaden at a young age, and he's been doing a hell of a job. So just trying to help him, which also, helps myself in turn when I'm getting the mental reps and then working back in, getting the physical reps.
17: They'll do that again tomorrow morning and then take a break. Other good news, Bill Krosky-Merritt back on the practice field today again. Team did sign cornerback Terrell Smith to the practice squad. That now makes 17. Team also going to honor Sonny Jurgensen and Monty Coleman at the home opener, both passing away this year. Billy Kilmer and Art Monk, former teammates, will be honorary captains. Commanders offensive players will wear number 9 helmet stickers and honoring Sonny, and the defensive players number 51 helmet stickers honoring Monty Coleman. George Wallace, WTOP Sports.
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24: The race may be in the rearview mirror, but road closures are still with us. Crews are breaking down the bleachers and grandstands, and that means many roads will remain closed to traffic until September 3rd and beyond.
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1: Good Wednesday morning, midweek, September 2nd, 3:58. You're Robert Workman now on the WTOP Traffic Center this hour.
6: Beltway looks good in both directions at the Wilson Bridge. Still have Virginia Road work northbound on 395 between Edsel Road and Duke Street. Stay to the far right. And on the eastbound lanes of the Dulles Connector Road inside the Beltway, heading past 123. There you get by single file to the left. Oh, the crash has been moved out of the way now on Route 7 west of 28 in Loudoun County. All lanes open in both directions. 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I'm Robert Workman. Your next traffic report in 10 minutes.
2: Mostly cloudy skies this morning, turning partly cloudy and once again hot for your afternoon. Temperatures starting out between 72 and 78 degrees and rising to 88 to 95 degrees. It'll feel like we're in the triple digits. And once again, there could be some storms during the afternoon. I'm 7 News Chief Meteorologist Veronica Johnson in the Storm Alert Weather Center.
1: Right now, we're at 77 degrees in our nation's capital, where the time now is 3:59.
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1: Good Wednesday morning, midweek, September 2nd. I'm Dean Lane. Coming up this early 4 a.m. hour on WTOP Wednesday.
9: After a teen in Fairfax County is struck by a car, questions are back over high school crossing guards.
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12: One of the reasons why many will miss East Potomac Golf Course. I'm Jimmy Alexander.
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26: From ABC News, I'm Dave Packer. The U.S. military says it's completed a new round of airstrikes that targeted Iran's defense sites. Kuwait, Bahrain reporting that they were the targets of Iranian retaliatory missile and drone strikes. Meanwhile, in Washington,
28: the president had been trying to downplay the scope of the war.
29: This is a relatively little war for us. This is not a big war.
28: Iran claims the U.S. is striking civilian areas, including a wedding. The Pentagon responding, we're aware of the reports. The U.S. military never targets civilians.
26: ABC's Mary Bruce. No decision yet from the jury deciding the fate of Lindsey Clancy, the Massachusetts woman charged in the deaths of her three young children. Jurors telling the judge Tuesday they were deadlocked, but the judge telling them to get back to work in the morning. ABC's Aaron Katursky in Plymouth.
30: The jury must climb inside Clancy's mind during a 20-minute period in January 2023 when she sent her husband to run errands, strangled 5-year-old Cora, 3-year-old Dawson, and 8-month-old Callan, then tried to kill herself, jumping from a 2-story window, leaving herself partially paralyzed.
26: Immigration advocates in Ohio mourning the sudden death of a 20-year-old Haitian who had just graduated high school and had recently lost his temporary protected status. Pierre Damas Bell, fitted, he said, with an ankle monitor and in fear of being sent back to Haiti, took his own life Monday. Reverend Carl Ruby, a pastor in Springfield, Ohio.
31: Some people die of accidents. Some people die by suicide. Pierre died as a result of policy.
26: Just 2 months until the midterm elections, an anonymous Postal Service whistleblower is claiming the Trump administration's new mail-in ballot plan is, quote, rushed, chaotic, and fundamentally flawed. This as the U.S. Postal Service attempts to implement President Trump's executive order aimed at limiting mail-in voting. 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
1: WTOP at 4:03. Good Wednesday morning, midweek, September 2nd. Mostly cloudy, 72 to 78 as you rise this morning. Sticky out. Weather alert day today. Another hot one with thunderstorms in the 90s. You're waking up to 77 degrees in our nation's capital. Good morning to you. Thanks for taking the ride with us. Topping the stories we're following this early 4 a.m. hour for you here on WTLP this morning. Let's talk school safety and transportation as we begin the ride this early hour. A crossing guard is back at South Lakes High School this week after a teen was hit by a vehicle near the Reston campus. The crash, renewing calls this week from parents and local leaders alike for stronger pedestrian safety measures around the schools. Fairfax County Police say this morning crossing guards will return apparently to all 11 high schools that had them last year until further notice. WTOP has also learned this week the driver who hit the student was cited for failing to stop before entering a highway. More now from WTOP's Mike Murillo, who's following.
3: We knew this was going to be dangerous.
9: It was just before 8 this morning when Fairfax County Police say the student was hit by a car while crossing South Lakes Drive in an area that didn't have a crosswalk. School

0: Reston. Mike Murillo, WTOP News.
1: WTOP News time now at 4:05. A new state audit locally finds the Maryland Transportation Authority has apparently failed to collect more green, as in money, more than $818 million in unpaid tolls and fees. Now, auditors on this issue say the agency did not take advantage, they say, of available agreements that could have helped other states enforce collections and suspend vehicle registrations for repeat offenders. Maryland Matters reporter Brian Sears this morning.
2: The Office of Legislative Audits points out that about $370 million of that number has been outstanding for 3 years or more. It's a fairly sizable number. And in my conversations with Bruce Gardner, the executive director of the Transportation Authority, he said that they recognize that it's a problem and it's something that every toll facility across the state, every tolling authority across the country is dealing with. And they're working on strategies to try and resolve it.
1: The findings come as the agency considers possible toll increases in the coming years to help cover transportation costs. Stay tuned. WTOP now at 4:06 on your Wednesday morning. D.C. police have arrested a suspect now in a shooting that injured a 2-year-old boy in Northeast. That incident earlier this summer. Now, investigators say the child in this case suffered a graze wound, that is, when shots were fired inside an apartment complex at the time on Benning Road back in the early part of the summer in June. The toddler was taken to the hospital with non-life-threatening injuries. Police say the suspected gunman fled before officers actually arrived on scene. This week, 19-year-old Casanova Lamont of Northeast D.C. was arrested officially in the case. He's now charged this morning with assault with a dangerous weapon. A sharp increase in car thefts to give you light on this morning, something new we have found, raising concerns this week and specifically in one part of our region. As you can hear now, WTOP's Alan Etter speaks with Montgomery County Police this week about what is driving this surge and what officers are doing to try and stop it.
3: We're up about 21% or so.
4: Captain Cody Fields with Montgomery County Police can't point to one single reason why Montgomery County has experienced this spike, while other jurisdictions report decreases in auto theft.
3: There's always the, I left my keys in the car to either warm it up or cool it down, and I'm no longer occupying that vehicle. Like that's a problem in itself, and that creates an opportunity.
4: More than 1,500 vehicles have been stolen so far in Montgomery County, many of them by juveniles. Fields says stealing a car isn't just a property crime. The vehicles are often used to commit other crimes or are cut up with parts sold to chop shops. He says the most basic advice is to lock your doors, roll up your windows, park in lighted areas, and use a steering wheel locking bar. Alan Etter, WTOP News.
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13: Michael and Son.
1: Traffic and weather on the 8th. Traffic's first. For that, good Wednesday morning to Robert Workman in the WTOP Traffic Center.
14: Good morning, Dean. All lanes open on Route 7 in Loudoun County. Earlier crash west of Route 28. Tangled things up a little bit in both directions, but you're good to go now. Eastbound on the Dulles Connector Road after Tyson's, after the Beltway. Still doing milling and paving along the right side as you head in past 123 towards I-66. Stay to the left to get by. Only one right lane open through the work zone northbound on 395 between Edsel Road and Duke Street. And it looks like in Stafford County, serious crash is going to close a stretch of Route 1 north of Courthouse Road. That's in Stafford County. Be prepared for police direction. Selling your car? 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I'm Robert Workman, your next traffic report in 10 minutes.
6: Expect a little less heat today, but more storms.

0: So temperatures yesterday got up to 98 in D.C. I'm forecasting 90 for today, but still with very high humidity. Hey, you're feeling it this morning for sure. We're mostly cloudy, and this morning there may even be a few passing showers across the northernmost counties of Maryland, say up around Frederick County, Maryland, all the way west to Washington County, Maryland. Temperatures will be starting out at 72 to 78 degrees, high temperature range of 88 to 95 degrees across the area. I'm 7 News Chief Meteorologist Veronica Johnson in the Storm Alert Weather Center.
1: You're waking up to 80 degrees at the Wharf in D.C. this morning. 80 straight up Oxon Hill, 76 Sterling. Back down a degree to 77 outside the WTOP studios. Wednesday morning, midweek, September 2nd in this 4 a.m. hour. 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
2: 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They looked at factors like restaurant search volume, reservations, and ride-sharing data, and D.C. came in sixth overall. Sydney Gallimore with Yelp D.C.
3: You know, we've been evolving beyond the expense account dinners and power lunches to become like a really exciting foodie city. And I think that's really fueled by the diversity of cuisines that we have and how international of a community that we have here in D.C.
2: New Orleans topped the list, followed by Charleston, South Carolina. At the closing bell Tuesday, the Dow Jones Industrial Average gave back 419 points, the S&P 500 fell 54, and the NASDAQ surrendered more than a percent. It was down 271 points. Coming up Wednesday, expect headlines from payroll processor ADP on private sector employment. John Wardock, WTOP News.
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1: learning here at WTOP this week that Montgomery County may keep two transit changes that were introduced, you may remember, during Metro's Red Line summer shutdown. Transportation leaders are apparently considering now whether or not temporary bus-only lanes along Route 355 should remain in place after the shutdown ends on Sunday, this weekend. Now, the lanes were added to help shuttle buses move faster while three Red Line stations were closed. Ride On is also looking at making its new Glenmont Express Shuttle a permanent service, we're told this morning. That route connects Glenmont, Shady Grove, and the Milestone Park as park and ride during peak commuting hours. We turn now to reporter Tom Rousey this morning on WTOP, who covers transportation with our partners at 7 News, joining WTOP's Nick Iannelli to discuss.
13: You may remember, Nick, 2 years ago, there was a shutdown on the other end of the Red Line in Montgomery County, and they put in, you know, quote-unquote temporary bus lanes on George Avenue. Well, spoiler alert, 2 years later, they're still there. They never went away. So I asked the county and the Maryland State Highway Administration, hey, are they going to stay? The county tells me it's up to the state. Now, the state, I asked them starting this morning and throughout the day, and they finally told me they weren't ready to give me an answer, but they were finalizing plans. Well, what that tells me is if they were just going away next week, I think it would have been a simple, hey, they're going away next week. So clearly something is going to be done. I don't know that necessarily all 7+ miles are going to stay in place, but it's possible at least some of these lanes will remain in place next week when the Metro shutdown of three stations in the Bethesda area is over. The state of Maryland, the state highway administration says they're going to get me an answer within the next couple days for sure on what they're going to do, Nick.
14: How have drivers felt about losing space on the road? Obviously, we're a commuter heavy region here, and I do see a lot of drivers actually in those bus lanes a lot of the time. Have there been a lot of complaints from drivers about losing road space to those transit lanes?
13: Absolutely. I talked to some drivers today who weren't happy about the loss of parking in some cases and weren't happy at the loss of road space as well, as you mentioned, because particularly in downtown Bethesda, it takes three lanes each direction. And it, when these bus lanes are in effect, which is most of the day, it takes it down to two lanes each direction. And that has created some issues. You're only supposed to use them if you're making a right turn right away, that sort of thing. So particularly in downtown Bethesda, too, there's a lot of delivery drivers. You know, there's so many tall buildings there. They make deliveries to apartments, to businesses. I mean, they don't have many good options outside of the right lane. And so that's caused a lot of issue, too. I mean, you drive in downtown Bethesda and the lanes are constantly getting blocked by various delivery drivers, seemingly because they don't have a lot of other good options, Nick.
14: These lanes are supposed to be for buses, getting those shuttle buses back and forth while Metro has closures in place. When you talk to transportation leaders about the benefits of these lanes, what do they say specifically about the bus travel times? Does it seem like the lanes are actually helping those buses get to and from where they're going?
13: Yeah, and if you talk to not just officials but riders, they say absolutely these buses are moving faster than they used to, like buses that covered the same route. So they really have helped the shuttle buses. As I said, in downtown Bethesda, oftentimes they do get blocked in certain places, but particularly once you kind of get outside downtown Bethesda, they seem to really speed up the travel time and by several minutes, because this is a long stretch that's closed. It's three stations, but it's quite a few miles. So they say they do speed things up, and they're, you know, one of the thought processes is that if they make these permanent or parts of them permanent, it will speed up travel times for bus in the future as well and will encourage more people to take public transportation.
14: The other item you were covering today, Tom, is this really interesting idea of the Glenmont Express Shuttle becoming permanent. This is connecting Glenmont, Shady Grove, and the Milestone Park and Ride during commuting hours that are the busiest commuting hours. What have you heard about that? Does it appear to be attracting enough riders to justify it staying on a permanent basis?
13: Official with Ride On that I spoke with today says quite possibly so. She says they were pleasantly surprised by how many people started taking it. From what I was told by riders at the beginning of the shutdown back in July, not many people were riding it, but as more and more people discovered that it existed, more and more people started riding it. And it's long been a problem in Montgomery County going from east to west in the county. And so that shuttle seems to be filling a need called the Glenmont Express. And so they're considering it at this point, making it permanent. I'm told they're very likely to keep it running after the Metro shutdown ends next week for probably a month. And that's kind of a test period to see how many people still take it, even when they don't need it to get around closed stations in the shutdown, which was the point of it when it started. And if enough people keep taking it, they said they're very likely to make it permanent on Ride On, and it's free to ride, too.
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15: Maryland Beltway in good shape as you travel the outer loop through College Park and Silver Spring, and on the inner loop from Landover down past Joint Base Andrews and around to the Wilson Bridge. We're in good shape downtown across the Anacostia and Potomac River crossings. Still some Virginia road work northbound on 395 north of the Beltway on the way up towards Duke Street. Stay over to the far right. It's a little busy through there. Westbound on I-66, a crew between Haymarket and the Plains blocks the right lane of two. Also, a serious crash in Stafford County is going to close a stretch of southbound Route 1 just north of Stafford Hospital. Be prepared for police direction north of Courthouse Road. 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I'm Robert Workman, your next traffic report in 10 minutes.
0: Expect a little less heat today, but more storms. So temperatures yesterday got up to 98 in D.C. I'm forecasting 90 for today, but still with very high humidity. Hey, you're feeling it this morning for sure. We're mostly cloudy, and this morning there may even be a few passing showers across the northernmost counties of Maryland, say up around Frederick County, Maryland, all the way west to Washington County, Maryland. Temperatures will be starting out at 72 to 78 degrees, high temperature range of 88 to 95 degrees across the area. I'm 7 News Chief Meteorologist Veronica Johnson in the Storm Alert Weather Center.
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1: Dutch elm disease ravaging America's elm trees. Now a microscopic menace is going after beech trees. And how it got there is still unclear, as we hear this morning from WTOP's Kay Bryan.
18: Beech trees have that distinctive silvery bark, but the leaves are what have biologists, forestry experts, and the Maryland Department of Agriculture concerned. Heather Harmon Disk with the Ag Department explains the trees are suffering from beech leaf disease.
19: You really get a good look at it when you're looking up.
18: You can see the impact of a microscopic worm, a type of nematode, that's feasting on the leaves, making them
19: crunchy, a little bit curly, and it'll have these really dark stripes.
18: The disease has surged in the D.C. region, but the one bit of good news, Harmon Disk says there are trials for treatments to slow the spread, including an ongoing effort in Frederick County. Kate Ryan, WTOP News.
1: Let's talk politics on WTOP. We're just about 2 months now from the November midterms right around the corner, and the debate over data centers is a significant political issue locally in Maryland. Many Democratic leaders who once embraced the idea of a data center development are now facing opposition from residents concerned about their impact on communities. WTOP asked both Governor Wes Moore and his Republican challenger, Dan Cox, this week why they stand, where they stand on this issue. Here's what the governor had to say.
20: For these things to be able to move forward in our state, that sure they're hiring local workers, that they need to make sure they're engaged in local communities, and local communities have a final say. They cannot just Bigfoot local communities and do things that local communities do not want it. That they need to make sure that they are bringing their own power and bringing their own energy, and they cannot pollute our air and they cannot pollute our water. You know, I understand that there are certain local jurisdictions who want it, and I understand that. But here's what I do know, is that local jurisdictions local jurisdictions need to be the ones that have the final say on this, and that there need to be very real guidelines to include things like bringing your own power, not polluting our air and our water, making sure you're hiring local workers, local union workers. Like, these are all things that I think are important that I stated at the start of the year.
1: And here's how Moore's opponent Dan Cox responded this week.
3: Wes Moore, listen to this. He's claiming that he's kind of balanced on this issue, but instead he accepted $12,000 in donations from the TerraWolf owner, Paul Prager, as did his lieutenant governor and in their campaigns. And then they gave over, they fast tracked through the permitting process, the Morgantown power plant. Now here we are. Outrageous electric bills. We need power plants brought online for our electric energy. And he's giving it over to a hyperscale data center in exchange, or at least after donations were made. That is a scandal. It is wrong. That's why one example of why I support transparency in government. And absolutely, I do not support data centers. I will ban them. I will put a moratorium indefinitely on this.
1: Cox has called for an immediate statewide moratorium on hyperscale data centers in Maryland. Stay tuned. The future of East Potomac Golf Course is a little less clear this morning, with President Donald Trump's target date for a renovation now arriving and no visible signs of construction underway, at least not yet. Golfers are still hitting the links, unsure of when work could begin or how long the popular course could be affected. WTOP's Jimmy Alexander went to check things out.
21: Dirt cheap. $18. You can't beat that for playing nine holes.
22: John Fawcett of Fairfax Station, Virginia, has been playing golf for over 60 years.
21: It's a great course. I mean, it's been here for years. They said they're going to close it, so I think I'll be sad if it happens.
22: Fawcett says his father used to tell him stories about the course, going back before government offices had air conditioning.
21: It'd be too hot, so they let the government workers out. Well, they'd all come over here and play golf. Too hot to work, but you can come over to East Potomac and play golf.
23: I like to come out at least once a week. Probably the most convenient range for me.
22: Michelle Donetto lives in Old Town, Alexandria.
23: I'm a beginner, so I haven't played much on the course, but it's so nice to have it, you know, nearby. It's such a public good, as you might say.
22: From East Potomac Park, Jimmy Alexander, WTOP News.
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1: Checking the scoreboard, Nationals versus the Braves. The Nats defeat the Braves 9-5. Here's Rob.
24: The Commanders return to practice Tuesday for nearly 2 hours. Prep they'll need for the Week 1 challenge in Philadelphia. Listen to Burgundy and Gold faithful these days, and there's a lot of concern about the offensive line, but Sam Cosmi says,
25: I really don't care. I mean, yeah, sure. I'm excited about what we got, and we can prove everybody wrong, but I really don't care about everybody else, to be honest with you. I care about the guys in that room and our ability and what we're able to do. Really, it's just us versus us. We're going to try to be the best five guys on that football field. And I think from a relationship standpoint, from a communication standpoint, we just have a great group of guys.
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15: Lanes open both ways at the Woodrow Wilson Bridge. If you're on the inner loop and you're taking the exit to Washington Street in Old Town Alexandria, I believe there's going to be crash cleanup on that ramp. Should be passable with police direction, but be alert for an abrupt slowdown. On the Beltway from Springfield up towards Tyson's, your lanes are open. Northbound 395, slow into the work zone from Edsel Road up to Duke Street. You're only getting by single file to the right. Just one left lane open eastbound on the Dulles Connector Road inside the Beltway. Milling and paving overnight from 123 down towards towards I-66, and that's a little busy at this hour. 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I'm Robert Workman. Your next traffic report in 10 minutes.
1: Coming up next half hour after traffic and weather on WTOP this early Wednesday morning for you.
2: The House gives final approval to legislation that avoids a government shutdown this fall. I'm Mitchell Miller, Today on the Hill.
0: Temperatures today won't be quite as high, but we do have an increased chance of thunderstorms, and they could be severe for your afternoon. That's right. We're tracking some scattered, strong to severe thunderstorms for the afternoon and early evening. The main threat, that of damaging winds. Also going to be, again, a day with some pretty high temperatures. 72 to 78 degrees this morning. It is quite warm and muggy. Today's high temperature getting up to 88 to 95 degrees. I'm 7 News Chief Meteorologist Veronica Johnson in the Storm Alert Weather Center.
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1: Good Wednesday morning, midweek, September 2nd, 2026. We do indeed thank you for taking us along for the early 4 a.m. hour ride. Glad you're with us. Welcome. I'm Dean Lane. Teddy Geldman is our producer. Our top story, U.S. military bringing you up to date, says it launched new strikes inside Iran this week, marking a renewed escalation in the region after nearly a month without major military action, actually from either side. U.S. Central Command says in this instance, the strikes targeted Iranian positions following alleged threats to commercial shipping in the Strait of Hormuz and to American forces in the region.
7: These strikes today signal a resumption of the tit-for-tat strike cycle that had really been on pause for about a month until Sunday, when we started seeing back-and-forth exchanges. And now into today, with these strikes, the U.S. military says it's taking in retaliation for attacks on commercial shipping in the Strait. In the past, these strikes in retaliation for commercial ship attacks have targeted southern Iran and along the coast to get at some of those speedboats, some of those missile launchers that are posing a threat to vessels in the Strait of Hormuz. President Trump yesterday kind of teased retaliation, saying he didn't think that there would be a resumption to full-scale war, but it would be more limited, where we would, quote, smack them around a little bit.
1: CBS News Pentagon reporter Eleanor Watson on your Wednesday morning at 4:32 here on WTOP. House approving a stopgap spending bill helping prevent a government shutdown. That measure keeps federal agencies funded as Washington shifts its focus now to the fall campaign season and the midterms in November. WTOP Capitol Hill correspondent Mitchell Miller, Wednesday morning, Today on the Hill with this update.
8: The rules are suspended. The Senate amendment is agreed to.
2: The continuing resolution approved on a bipartisan vote of 370 to 48. Oklahoma Republican Tom Cole, who chairs the Appropriations Committee, says it was important to act now.
9: This will allow Congress time to get past the November elections and allow us time to assess and move forward with further appropriations measures in November and December.
2: Cole's Democratic counterpart, Connecticut's Rosa DeLauro, says it's necessary to
12: reassert Congress's power of the purse and provide relief to the American people struggling with the high cost of living.
2: The legislation, which was previously approved by the Senate, will fund the government through December 11th. On Capitol Hill, Mitchell Miller, WTOP News.
1: WTOP Wednesday morning at 4:33. In other news, two people are confirmed dead this morning. One person remains missing this hour after devastating flash floods we reported on sweeping through Grand Canyon National Park happened over this past weekend. Dozens were evacuated after floodwaters destroyed bridges and trails ahead of them. CBS News correspondent Matt Gutman this morning.
28: Questions are being raised about whether people could have been warned sooner. At a press conference Monday night, officials said a new alert system had recently been installed. And officials said as waters began to rise this weekend, a river gauge failed. 82 people were evacuated from the canyon.
29: Canyon's going to come down on you. Rocks are going to move. Nothing's stable.
28: For many, like Steve Kramer, it was the pounding rain and the crumbling canyon sides that alerted them.
3: Ground around us started flooding up and filling with water coming off of the canyon. All the people down in the canyon there, there's just nowhere to go. Way out.
11: Officials told me that this was the worst flash flooding here in the Grand Canyon in recent memory, exacerbated by a pair of wildfires at the rim of the canyon last year, which essentially turned the mountainsides into this water repellent mess. That's why the water came cascading down so fast.
1: On Wednesday morning here at WTOP, CBS News correspondent Matt Gutman. Meantime, on another front, the death toll from the catastrophic flooding in Nepal has climbed above 1,000 this week as rescue crews race to reach thousands still missing nearly a week after a glacier collapse triggered those massive floods and a series of mudslides. About 4,000 people in all are still missing this morning, we're told. More than 11,000 have actually been rescued.
13: Search and rescue clearing mud-blocked tunnels. After a glacier collapse in the high Himalayas triggered avalanches in China and Nepal that then triggered flash floods. Recovery teams are finding bodies in riverbends far downstream. No one remembers when the sacred Trishuli River ever swelled higher.
14: Oh, we're standing on your house.
13: 22-year-old Rohit Tamang's home was here.
14: Where was your bedroom?
17: Bedroom in here.
13: He lived above the Trishuli all his life and watched helplessly when the waters surged.
1: That is CBS News correspondent Remy Eno Sencillo here on WTOP. WTOP now at 4:36. We're getting more information now, turning the page this morning, about that horrific violence in Times Square that happened this week on Monday. Police have identified the woman who allegedly stabbed two people as a Queens resident, Pamela Cisneros.
18: Chilling new video of that horrifying random stabbing attack in the heart of New York City. Police surrounding the suspect armed with two knives in Times Square. Moments after, authorities say she stabbed two people, including a young Bank of America executive. That suspect appearing to threaten police. Officers deploying tasers and opening fire, shooting her. That suspect later died at the hospital. Police say the suspect stabbed two people within 20 seconds. A 68-year-old man was wounded.
19: What happened?
20: Someone stabbed her.
18: And tonight, ABC News has learned the second victim is 32-year-old Aaron Piacenti, a vice president at Bank of America. The victim had recently celebrated her second wedding anniversary.
1: Good Wednesday morning, midweek, September 2nd. We do indeed thank you for taking us along for the ride this early 4 a.m. hour. It is now 4:37, an update on traffic and weather for you in just 1 minute. Meantime, if you're just joining us this morning, thanks for taking the ride. A recap now of some of the top stories that we're following for you this early morning on WTOP.
21: ABC News, I'm Dave Packer. The U.S. military says it's completed a new round of airstrikes that targeted Iran's air defense sites. Kuwait and Bahrain reporting they were the targets of Iranian retaliatory and missile and drone strikes. Meanwhile, in Washington,
29: the president had been trying to downplay the scope of the war.
30: This is a relatively little war for us. This is not a big war.
29: Iran claims the U.S. is striking civilian areas, including a wedding. The Pentagon responding, we're aware of the reports. The U.S. military never targets civilians.
21: ABC's Mary Bruce. No decision yet from the jury deciding the fate of Lindsay Clancy, the Massachusetts woman charged in the death of her three young children. Jurors telling the judge Tuesday they were deadlocked, but the judge telling them to get back to work in the morning. Just 2 months until the midterms, an anonymous Postal Service whistleblower is claiming that the Trump administration's new mail-in ballot plan is, quote, rushed, chaotic, and fundamentally flawed. This is ABC News.
1: 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I'm thinking weather on the 8s. Good morning, Wednesday, to Robert Workman in the WTOP Traffic Center.
31: Good morning, Dean. Northbound 395, a little slow and slower than you'd expect at this hour, just inside the Beltway. VDOT crews are picking up the construction from overnight as you head up past Edsel Road towards Duke Street. They still got more barrels to get out of the way along the left side. You stay over to the right, and it'll cost you a couple of minutes, but then you should be A-OK north of Seminary Road towards the Pentagon. On the Beltway leaving Springfield, we're OK, headed for Alexandria and up towards Annandale. Looks like there's still accident cleanup on the ramp from the inner loop of the Beltway to go to Washington Street in Old Town, Alexandria. I think you can get by on that ramp, but it'll be one of those moments right there. Northbound on 95, you're in good shape up towards Springfield, and looks like they've wrapped up the construction. Westbound on 66 out in Haymarket, so good on you. I'm Robert Workman, your next traffic report in 10 minutes.
1: 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Over to 7 News Chief Meteorologist Veronica Johnson this morning with a look at that forecast. We're under a hot weather alert.
0: Expect mostly cloudy skies this morning with temperatures running between 72 and 78 degrees. And there may be a few showers up north of D.C. here early this morning. Otherwise, some strong thunderstorms possible this afternoon, scattered in nature, and a few severe thunderstorm warnings may be issued. All this with another hot day as temperatures rise to about 88 to 95 degrees. I'm 7 News Chief Meteorologist Veronica Johnson at the Storm Alert Weather Center.
1: Here in the 70s around the region, kind of sticky this morning, 75 degrees DuPont Circle, 72 Germantown, 77 Annandale, 4 a.m. hour, Wednesday morning, midweek, September 2nd. We are down a couple of degrees back to 76 in our nation's capital, where the time now on WTOP is 4:40. And on WTOP, of course, we bring you money news at 10 and 40. Once again, John's turn.
4: Arlington apartment rents are up more than 3% since the start of the year. Arlington Now reports the median rental price for a one-bedroom place was just over $2,400 last month. Arlington continues to be the fifth most expensive rental market among the top 100 markets tracked by Apartment List. 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Stocks sank at the closing bell Tuesday, the Dow losing 419 points, the S&P falling 54, the NASDAQ was down 271 points, more than a 1% loss. John Werdock, WTOP News.
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10: News happens here.
1: Word this morning that Russia is continuing its unprecedented aerial barrage of Ukraine's capital this week.
22: Russia is continuing an unprecedented assault on Ukraine's capital. For a sixth straight day, Moscow launched aerial attacks on Kyiv, killing at least a dozen people and injuring some kids as schools reopened.
23: Russia's war is becoming more ruthless and destructive.
22: European Union Foreign Policy Chief Kaya Kallas says Russia is killing civilians from the skies, with its army bogged down on the ground. Russian defense officials, meantime, say they intercepted more than 500 Ukrainian drones. Ukrainian President Vladimir Zelensky's warning airlines, skies over Russia are not safe anymore, saying they're for drones, not civilian travel. Sagar Meghani, Washington.
1: The FAA, Federal Aviation Administration, proposing new flight rules this week for a Florida airport next to President Donald Trump's Palm Beach home.
24: The FAA is proposing to formalize restrictions on flights in a 1 nautical mile radius and up to 2,000 feet above Mar-a-Lago. This impacts the Trump International Airport, as Mar-a-Lago is only about 4 miles away. But the Secret Service asked for the new restrictions, citing threat intelligence, saying the rules would increase the ability to mitigate the persistent risks posed by unauthorized aircraft and drones. This would enact a permanent restriction, even when the president is not present. Even more restrictions are in place when he is at Mar-a-Lago. Palm Beach County and the city of West Palm Beach had asked a judge to review the temporary restrictions, saying the change in flight patterns shifted jet noise over quiet neighborhoods.
1: Fox's Jessica Rosenthal this morning on WTOP. A shooting at a gay bar in Arizona is being investigated this morning as a hate crime, as we hear from Fox's Lisa Lacerra.
25: Tucson police say the shooting at the Venture End bar happened just after midnight Monday, leaving two men dead. They say the suspect, Usman Cisse, who was also dead, was carrying a note that listed several LGBTQIA plus associated businesses, and initial evidence suggests he confronted the two victims in the parking lot before shooting them. Police say the investigation is ongoing, but there is no other known active threat to the community. Still, the department has increased its police presence around other gay-friendly businesses in the region. Tucson Mayor Regina Romero posted on Facebook that the shooting serves as another painful reminder that homophobia is still rampant in our country.
1: This week was the first day on the job for Apple's brand new CEO.
2: John Ternus takes over as head of Apple with some big shoes to fill. His predecessor, Tim Cook, grew the tech company from a $350 million smartphone and computer manufacturer to a multi-trillion dollar purveyor of everything from streaming services to payments platforms to VR headsets. Before stepping into the CEO role, Ternus was Apple's head of hardware. And one of the first things on his docket will be familiar. New iPhones are usually launched in the fall. Mike DeBusky, ABC News.
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8: here.
1: Tuesday may have been the busiest legislative day in the U.S. in the House before the midterm elections that are just around the corner in November. The House voting overwhelmingly this week to censure North Carolina Republican Congressman Chuck Edwards for inappropriate behavior toward two young women who formerly served on his staff. That vote was 413 to 2. A House ethics probe found that Edwards showered the women with lavish gifts, commented on their appearance, and invited them to intimate dinners and vacations. Also on this, lawmakers on a bipartisan vote approved a stopgap spending measure that avoids the government shutdown, another possibility this fall. To flesh this out, we turn this morning to WTOP Capitol Hill correspondent Mitchell Miller, here to discuss how the budget measure passed so easily.
12: There has definitely been no shortage of shutdown showdowns. The bottom line is that members of both parties didn't want the headache of another showdown in the weeks before the November elections. And that's the primary reason that this legislation, which funds the government through December 11th, passed on a bipartisan vote of 370 to 48. It includes some provisions that conservatives don't like. They were included when the Senate passed the legislation earlier this summer. But after all of these showdowns over the past year, neither party really has the appetite right now for another shutdown this fall. It's just not a good political look when lawmakers are trying to show voters that they have their interests in mind and are trying to get things done. So there's some collective relief here in the Capitol today.
19: Mitch, there was also a very unusual procedural vote today where some Democratic lawmakers actually helped prevent a Republican revolt over the GOP agenda. What happened here?
12: Right. There was a lot of discussion today about whether Republicans would have enough votes to approve the rule, which is a procedural step necessary to move on to votes onto the bills. Conservatives rebelled over various issues, including some related to that continuing resolution we just talked about. But just when it looked like the rule might fail, two Democrats, Maine's Jared Golden and Washington State's Marie Glusenkamp Perez, voted for the rule, and that gave House Speaker Mike Johnson just enough votes to move on to various pieces of legislation, including a resolution to condemn socialism, which is aimed at Democrats ahead of the midterms. It's not clear why the Democrats voted the way they did, but it clearly blindsided the leadership. Former House Speaker Nancy Pelosi tells Politico she can't recall something like this happening when she led the Democrats. There had been some discussion that if Republicans could not move forward today, that the House might have to adjourn early.
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20: Traffic and weather on WTOP.
31: Light volume first thing, southbound on 270 through Germantown and Gaithersburg, down towards Rockville and the Lane Divide, Beltway and Montgomery County, incident-free in Silver Spring and Bethesda, and over in Prince George's County through College Park and Greenbelt and down towards Landover and Forestville. Across the Beltway on the BW Parkway and Route 50, your lanes are open into Northeast onto New York Avenue and Kenilworth Avenue. Over on the Virginia side, still a little bit of congestion, eastbound Dulles Connector Road, 267 inside the Beltway from 123 towards I-66. Stay to the left to get through what's left of that work zone. And northbound on 395 after the Beltway, VDOT crews picking up construction barrels along the left side as you go up past Edsel Road towards Duke Street. I'm Robert Workman, your next traffic report in 10 minutes.
0: Expect mostly cloudy skies this morning with temperatures running between 72 and 78 degrees. And there may be a few showers up north of D.C. here early this morning. Otherwise, some strong thunderstorms possible this afternoon, scattered in nature, and a few severe thunderstorm warnings may be issued. All this with another hot day as temperatures rise to about 88 to 95 degrees. I'm 7 News Chief Meteorologist Veronica Johnson at the Storm Alert Weather Center.
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1: It was one of the greatest defeats for Americans during the Revolution. 250 years ago, the British routed the Continental Army at the Battle of Long Island and saved a few hundred brave men from Maryland. It could have been an end for American forces. WTOP's Luke Luker tells us this morning about the Maryland 400.
14: Good God, what brave fellows I must this day lose, is what General George Washington uttered when he watched the 400 Maryland soldiers hold off the British during the Battle of Brooklyn. The British divided their forces, attacking the American line from multiple sides. As the rest of the American forces retreated, the Maryland 1st Regiment held British forces at bay. C. Lewis Rayborg Jr. is the Maryland historian for the Sons of the American Revolution.
17: These Maryland men were actually some of the few American troops that actually went on the offensive.
14: Rayborg says the Maryland Regiment suffered 250 casualties while leading charges against the Redcoats. He theorizes about why these Maryland soldiers were so effective.
17: Washington had indicated that the Maryland troops were very well trained. They were also very well trained in the use of the bayonet.
14: Their heroics in holding the line and saving the rest of the Continental Army is how Maryland got its nickname, the Old Line State. Luke Luker, WTOP News.
1: Hey, if you heard it, you probably remember the story recently we told you about here at WTOP concerning WTOP's own Neil Augenstein and search for his cat after it was mistakenly carted away in an old couch. Well, Neil has learned more now about what his cat actually went through, and he got a chance to thank the people who brought Mike the cat back home.
18: Here at the I-66 transfer station, Mauricio Martinez saw something moving in a pit where trash is dumped, and it was my cat, Mike.
20: It was trapped. It couldn't go nowhere. I look at him, he seemed scared. He was looking around, nowhere to go.
18: Mike was balanced on a 4-inch ledge. George Keller maneuvered his loader bucket, and he and Joshua Murphy persuaded Mike to jump into the bucket so he could be lowered to the ground, and then he took off.
4: Smart. Captain figured a way to get away from my piece of equipment and found the first place to go to, which is we have an old restroom in the basement there.
18: Thomas Engel with Animal Services says Mike was 5 out of 5 on the fear, anxiety, and stress ratings.
15: They're out of their element. They're no longer in control. They don't feel safe. And then their fear, anxiety, and stress starts to escalate.
18: Mike's doing well, and I appreciated the chance to say thanks to the people who brought him home.
15: And we're really happy this turned out the way it did.
21: Great. Well, thank you.
15: Yeah.
18: In Fairfax, Neil Loganstein, WTOP News.
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22: Once the rising bargain airline, now to signature service. JetBlue is adding first-class seats on its routes starting this fall. The airline is the latest to upgrade premium options to compete with other airlines. JetBlue pledging it's taking a fresh take on domestic first class as more customers are willing to pay for premium seats. The airline says that includes upgraded seats that provide extra comfort and advanced seatback technology. The airline, though, has not released what it will charge for the elevated experience just yet. Michelle Franzen, ABC News.
23: 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If it's urgent, call the WTOP Traffic Center at 866-304-WTOP. What's happening when it's happening? 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
24: The Commanders hold the second of their three practices this week before the little break, and then they'll get ready for those Philadelphia Eagles next week. All the noise, all the complaints from fans about the offensive line. Did this team do enough to address the offensive line? Nick Gallegretti has been out with the calf injury. He is back, and he understands the noise.
25: I understand that's kind of part of the deal, obviously. When you moved on from Tyler, that was something that, you know, the media was going to grab onto. But just appreciate the staff giving, you know, myself, Matt, the trust that position. Matt's been doing an incredible job. Really good opportunity for him to be, you know, thrust in there, getting a ton of reps with Jaden at a young age, and he's been doing a hell of a job. So just trying to help him, which also, you know, helps myself in turn when I'm getting the mental reps and then working back in, getting the physical reps.
24: They'll do that again tomorrow morning and then take a break. Other good news, Bill Kroski-Merritt back on the practice field today again. Team did sign cornerback Terrell Smith to the practice squad. That now makes 17. Team also going to honor Sonny Jurgensen and Monty Coleman at the home opener, both passing away this year. Billy Kilmer and Art Monk, former teammates, will be honorary captains. Commanders offensive players will wear number 9 helmet stickers honoring Sonny, and the defensive players number 51 helmet stickers honoring Monty Coleman. George Wallace, WTOP Sports.
1: Checking the scoreboard, Nationals versus the Braves this week. The Nats defeat the Braves 9-5.
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1: 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Good morning to Robin Workman Wednesday in the WTOP Traffic Center.
0: Good morning, Dean. Looks like the overnight road work wrapped up northbound on 395 between the Beltway and Duke Street, so that's looking a lot better. Likewise, over on the Dulles Connector Road inside the Beltway, moving a little more smoothly now from 123 over towards I-66. Stafford County, southbound Route 1 remains closed in the area south of 610, north of Courthouse Road near Stafford Hospital. Crash there, so be prepared for police direction. Understand at the moment the northbound lanes are open. You can also use I-95 as an alternate. 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I'm Robert Workman, your next traffic report in 10 minutes.
2: Mostly cloudy skies this morning, turning partly cloudy and once again hot for your afternoon. Temperatures starting out between 72 and 78 degrees and rising to 88 to 95 degrees. It'll feel like we're in the triple digits, and once again, there could be some storms during the afternoon. I'm 7 News Chief Meteorologist Veronica Johnson in the Storm Alert Weather Center.
1: Right now, we are at 76 degrees Alexandria, 79 Penn Quarter, a little sticky out, 73 Columbia, 76 and holding outside the WTOP studios, where the time now is 4:59. 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
1: Good Wednesday morning, midweek, and September 2nd, 2026. Welcome in. I'm Dean Lane. Coming up this 5 a.m. hour on TOP, Iran is continuing its attacks in the Gulf, and Bahrain says its defenses intercepted incoming fire overnight.
5: WFED Crossing Washington. Guards returned WTOP to several area FM high schools HD2 after a student was hit.
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7: DC's teachers get suggested federal news of the road for using AI. I'm Kate Ryan.
8: Our nurse practitioner.
9: From ABC News. Sherry Preston. More attacks in the Middle East, pushing oil prices higher this morning. ABC's Dave Pecker.
11: The war in Iran escalating. CENTCOM releasing videos of intense U.S. airstrikes, which they say they've completed on Islamic Revolutionary Guard targets, including air defense and communication sites, radar systems, maritime assets, and facilities and mine-laying capabilities.
9: Brent crude, the worldwide standard for oil, trading at just under $95 a barrel this morning. Along the U.S. Gulf Coast, flood fears amid a lot of rain.
12: Just before making landfall near the Texas-Louisiana state line, Edward gaining strength, roaring ashore, winds topping 60 miles per hour. Power line snapped.
9: ABC's Melissa Adon in Texas. Some spots could get a foot of rain. The jury in the trial of the Massachusetts woman charged with murdering her three children due back for more deliberations today after they told the judge yesterday they couldn't reach a verdict.
19: The judge ordering the nine women and three men to keep trying.
21: I know that this was a long trial, all right? I know there were over 80 witnesses. There were over 300 exhibits.
19: The jury deliberated another few hours before leaving for the night.
9: ABC's Aaron Katursky. Voters on primary day in Massachusetts picking a progressive incumbent Senator Ed Markey getting the nod in the Democratic primary.
31: Ladies and gentlemen, there is a big blue wave coming to drown out all those red MAGA hats.
9: He beat moderate Democratic Congressman Seth Moulton. Death toll in Nepal and Tibet after the deadly flash flooding there, rising past 1,100 people now. ABC's Britt Clenett is in Nepal.
32: Crews searching for more than 600 hydropower workers who may still be trapped in air pockets deep inside mud-filled tunnels. Rescuers using drones equipped with thermal cameras searching for signs of life.
9: Thousands of people are still missing. 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
9: A Utah judge now says there is enough evidence to put Tyler Robinson on trial for the murder of conservative activist Charlie Kirk. He was shot and killed in front of a crowd of thousands at Utah Valley University last fall. Golfer Tiger Woods is expected to change his not guilty plea on DUI charges after a crash earlier this year in Florida. Court documents indicate he'll change his plea, but no word on what the change will be. Woods was arrested after his Land Rover clipped a truck and rolled onto its side. A first for JetBlue. First-class seats.
3: Once the rising bargain airline, now to signature service. JetBlue is adding first-class seats on its routes starting this fall. The airline is the latest to upgrade premium options to compete with other airlines. JetBlue pledging it's taking a fresh take on domestic first class as more customers are willing to pay for premium seats. The airline says that includes upgraded seats that provide extra comfort and advanced seat-back technology. The airline, though, has not released what it will charge for the elevated experience just yet. Michelle Franzen, ABC News.
9: The third largest county in Texas won't have as many polling sites this year. GOP officials in the county that includes Fort Worth have voted to cut 92 locations to save money. Democrats say, yes, that could reduce turnout. Getting your holiday gifts around could cost more this year. The post office looking for approval to temporarily hike rates starting in early October through mid-January. Sherry Preston, ABC News.
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0: This is America in the Morning from Westwood One. Good morning, I'm John Trout. It's Wednesday, September 2nd, 2026. Here's what's coming up on America in the Morning.
1: The U.S. and Iranian military trade missile attacks against one another again as President Trump urges Iranians to stand up and fight. I'm John Stolness in Washington.
2: The threat of heavy rain lingers over parts of Texas after Edward makes landfall.
3: Vehicles being swept away.
2: I'm Clayton Neville.
4: In Massachusetts in the Lindsey Clancy murder trial.
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0: More details are being learned about the woman who stabbed people in Times Square and one person killed. Stocks fall and bond yields rise on Wall Street, and we'll have the big winner in the Massachusetts Senate primary.
6: Former Cowboys quarterback Tony Romo has pleaded no contest to operating a vehicle while intoxicated.
7: Did I pass this test?
6: I'm Jennifer King.
0: All ahead on America in the Morning. Now 7 past. After just over a month without military strikes by Iran or the U.S., Monday and Tuesday have seen the two adversaries trading missile attacks once again. But President Trump says the escalation is not meant to force Iran to the bargaining table. John Stolness has the latest from Washington.
1: U.S. Central Command said forces struck Islamic Revolutionary Guard Corps targets, including air defense sites, radar systems, maritime assets and facilities, mine-laying capabilities, and communication sites. The U.S. said they were responding to Iran's attempt to place more landmines in the Strait of Hormuz. In response, Iran launched airstrikes on U.S. military targets in Jordan and Bahrain. The Jordanian military said it detected 13 ballistic missiles from Iran and intercepted 10 of them, with 3 falling in remote areas. It comes after nearly a month in which both sides stopped firing missiles, but also ceased negotiations. In a post on Truth Social, the president said he's not trying to force Iran to the bargaining table and, quote, couldn't care less if they sign a worthless to them agreement. Speaking on Fox News, Treasury Secretary Scott Bessent laid out the conditions for a return to the talks.
8: They are either going to have to come to the table and be ready to negotiate, that they cannot have a nuclear weapon, that they have to give up their highly enriched uranium, that they have to stop with their terrorist proxies, that they have to stop terrorizing their neighbors, or this will continue.
1: Trump once again threatened another massive attack, telling Fox News in a phone call that if Iran retaliates again, they would be, quote, hit much harder if it goes a third time. They're going to be totally wiped out as a country. Bessent said the goal is to cut the head off the Iranian snake.
8: Once the head is severed, the tail can keep, or the remainder of the body can keep squirming, but it eventually stops squirming. But for a while, it doesn't know it's dead. The head, still poisonous, you bury the head, and that's what we are doing to this regime.
1: In his Truth Social post, Trump also wondered aloud when Iranian citizens would resist their government, asking, quote, when are the Iranian people going to rise up and fight? Bessent said the U.S. has to take a stand.
8: We are saying after 47 years, this terrible game that they've been playing with the Iranian people, terrorizing the Gulf, and attacking American citizens, attacking the world, that the Iranian regime is over as they know it.
1: John Stolness, Washington.
0: Tropical storm Edward makes landfall near the Texas-Louisiana border Tuesday morning, and the flooding threat continues to be a concern in the Lone Star State. Correspondent Clayton Neville reports from Dallas.
2: Edward made landfall near Johnson Bayou, Louisiana, close to the Texas border. It was packing tropical storm force winds up to 50 miles per hour, with gusts as high as 60 at times.

0: Storm surge when Edward made landfall, 2 to 3 feet along parts of the Texas coast, especially near High Island. The main threat as the system continues to move inland is the heavy rain. Places like Beaumont and Houston experiencing downpours. Jamie Rome with the National Hurricane Center.
1: Edward will bring strong, gusty winds to areas under a tropical storm warning, along with locally heavy rainfall and the potential for flooding over eastern Texas.
0: Heavy rain bands producing 3 to 8 inches of rain in some spots, with a risk of flash flooding in low-lying and urban areas.
2: The city is open for business. HISD is open for business. But we are monitoring things hourly.
0: Houston Mayor John Whitmire.
2: We opened the emergency center Sunday. It's been all hands on deck. I want to emphasize that Houston, my administration, stays prepared each and every day.
0: Texas Governor Greg Abbott urging Texas drivers who see high water to turn around.
3: Because of rapidly rising waters, especially in Harris County, we've seen too often vehicles being swept away. It's so incredibly important for anybody in any region of the state, but especially in Harris County, to avoid driving in to what appears to be waters on the roadway. Again, too often we see people get swept away or have their cars washed away, especially in the Harris County area, because of rising waters.
0: The main concern with Edward is the rain and not necessarily the wind. While power outages are possible, it is the torrential rainfall that's wreaking havoc on parts of the greater Houston area and along parts of the Texas Gulf Coast. I'm Clayton Neville.
4: 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Jury deadlocked in the case of a woman accused of killing her children. That and more when America in the Morning continues after these messages.
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0: We're back on America in the Morning. Gusty thunderstorms in store for the Northeast and Mid-Atlantic. Here's AccuWeather.com meteorologist LaTroy Thornton.
1: More wet and dangerous weather is in store for today for some in the Mid-Atlantic and portions of the Northeast. And today may even end up bringing an even more intense round of severe weather than on Tuesday, with an area from around the I-81 corridor of upstate New York westward through all but northern lower Michigan and southward into northern Ohio, Pennsylvania, and point south and east through much of Maryland, Delaware, and a large zone of New Jersey at risk for thunderstorms with damaging winds, flooding downpours, and perhaps tornadoes. Even to the east of the area with severe risk, there can still be at least a shower or two around eastern New York and all but eastern portions of New England today, and there could even be a thunderstorm to the west across the rest of Michigan and much of Wisconsin as well. Otherwise, most places from the plains through the Ohio Valley and into the Carolinas should be dry today. The same cannot be said for parts of the south, especially places near the Gulf Coast, and tropical downpours continue over southeast Texas from what was once Tropical Storm Edward as it gradually loses organization, delivering largely beneficial rainfall today and through tonight. Showers and storms related to Edward may extend as far to the east as Louisiana today, with at least a spotty afternoon thunderstorm around from Mississippi and Alabama into northern Florida, as thunderstorms are likely to have greater coverage over the Florida Peninsula. Afternoon monsoon thunderstorms continue from the Four Corners states northward into southeastern Montana, while the latest storm brings more steady rain near the Pacific Northwest coast, and showers extend farther to the south and east from there. In Lake Charles, Louisiana, today brings some showers and a thunderstorm, high 89. For Las Vegas, it's a mostly sunny day in store for today, high 98. That's the nation's weather. I'm AccuWeather.com meteorologist LaTroy Thornton.
0: 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Today begins day 5 of the deliberations in the Lindsey Clancy murder trial in Massachusetts. And while a jury says it can't agree on a verdict, they were sent back by the judge to find consensus. Correspondent Ed Donahue reports.
2: Judge William Sullivan received a message from the jury.
3: After many hours of deliberation, we are unable to come to a unanimous decision.
2: The jury must decide whether to hold Clancy criminally responsible for killing her three young children in 2023.
3: I brought you back out because I know this was a long trial. All right. I know there were over 80 witnesses. There were over 300 exhibits.
2: The judge's message to the jury, don't stop deliberating.
3: Keep in mind the instructions I gave you, reviewing the evidence, and I'd ask you to resume your deliberations at this time.
2: Clancy, a labor and delivery nurse, admits to killing her children, but claims postpartum psychosis was the reason. Prosecutors argue Clancy knew what she was doing. A conviction could mean life in prison. An acquittal might lead to confinement in a mental health facility. I'm Ed Donahue.
0: More is being learned about the knife-wielding woman who killed one and lunged at police officers before she was shot and killed. Correspondent Julie Walker reports that woman, randomly stabbed to death in New York City's Times Square, was a bank vice president who had just returned from work from her maternity leave.
4: New York's Times Square was packed with people Monday when police say 49-year-old Pamela Cisneros went on an apparent random stabbing spree. Within seconds, a 69-year-old man who just came out the subway was stabbed. Then a 32-year-old woman was stabbed. She died. NYPD Commissioner Jessica Tisch says police caught up to Cisneros, still armed, waving two knives.
5: The officers engaged the woman in dialogue for 4 minutes and gave her numerous commands to drop the knives, which she refused. During the encounter, she told the officers, quote, I'm not dropping anything. I would rather kill.
4: The commissioner says tasers were ineffective. Social media video caught the scene. Police shot and killed her as she advanced. The commissioner also says Cisneros had a documented history of mental illness. Julie Walker, New York.
0: 19 after. Industries set to see the fastest decline in the coming years when America in the Morning continues after these messages.
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0: Welcome back, 21 After. This is America in the Morning. You've no doubt contemplated occupations would be impacted by the growth of AI. The Hill has published a Labor Department prediction that'll see the fastest declines in employment through 2035. Declining occupations will include word processors and typists, telephone operators, data entry keyers, foundry, mold, and core makers. As of 2025, more than 3.1 million people are employed as cashiers. By 2035, the Labor Department estimates that tally will be around 2.9 million, a decline of more than 200,000. Office clerks, customer service representatives, bookkeeping, accounting, and auditing clerks, tellers, supervisors of retail workers, and more. The Labor Department adds that it cannot account for the inherent uncertainty of predicting long-term changes in the labor market, but has issued a startling report. And on Wall Street, stocks slumped again Tuesday as the escalation of tensions in the Persian Gulf drove up oil prices, and rising bond yields are threatening to push up borrowing costs. Global bond yields hit their highest level in decades over concerns about inflation, which is still not cooling down, the U.S. debt burden, and central banks, which may now be forced to raise interest rates with the economy in flux. The news caused triple-digit losses for both the Dow and the Nasdaq. Damian Troisi has a recap.
1: I'm Damian Troisi, and this is the AP Markets Report. Stocks fell broadly on Wall Street Tuesday as U.S. military strikes on Iran sent oil prices higher. The S&P 500 index fell 0.7%. The Dow fell 419 points, or 0.8%. The Nasdaq Composite fell 1%. Technology stocks, including Microsoft and Nvidia, were among the heaviest weights on the market. Oil prices continued climbing over uncertainty about the ongoing U.S. war with Iran. Bond yields gained ground. Worries about stubborn inflation and rising government debt have been pushing bond yields higher. That tends to weigh down other investments, including stocks. Markets in Europe were mostly lower. Damian Troisi, New York.
0: 24 After. Drunk driving, the charge for a former NFL star. That and more when America in the Morning continues after these messages.

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3: It's 26 after. America in the Morning continues. Senator Ed Markey has fended off a challenge from Congressman Seth Moulton in the Massachusetts Democrat primary for Senate. Moulton, a 47-year-old who served in the House for 6 terms, lodged a generational change campaign against the 80-year-old Markey, who has spent most of his life on Capitol Hill, serving 40 years in the House, and now seeking his third 6-year term in the Senate, and won his race against Moulton by a landslide. The primary was one of several this cycle in which younger challengers have targeted longtime Democrat lawmakers. Markey will now face Republican John Deaton, who ran unopposed in the Massachusetts GOP Senate primary. Shifting gears, a former football quarterback turned TV broadcaster has pleaded no contest after his arrest for drunk driving. Correspondent Jennifer King has the latest on former Dallas Cowboys star and CBS TV analyst Tony Romo.
4: Former Cowboys quarterback Tony Romo has pleaded no contest to operating a vehicle while intoxicated. He was arrested by a deputy in Milwaukee, Wisconsin on July 23rd after a traffic stop.
5: Did I pass this test?
6: You turn around.
5: No, I didn't. Huh? Can I use my phone real quick? Because there's a plane taking off.
6: You're under arrest.
4: In a statement on Instagram, Romo apologized for his actions. He said multiple back injuries during his playing career led to a dependence on pain medication, and his efforts to kick those medications led to an over-reliance on alcohol. The Milwaukee court dismissed citations for unsafe passing, having an open bottle of alcohol, and his refusal to take a test for intoxication. Romo lost his driving privileges for 6 months, will then have breathalyzer locks on his vehicles for at least 1 year, and he'll have to compete an alcohol assessment program. Romo has been placed on leave from his job as the lead NFL analyst for CBS Sports. I'm Jennifer King.
3: America in the Morning for Wednesday, September 2nd, 2026 is produced by Jeff McKay. I'm John Trout. This is Westwood One.
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21: There is something about Abdul El Sayed that is very, very evil.
20: I'm Joan Jones.
22: Police Corporal Sean Farrell is now charged in the August 23rd death of 22-year-old college student Glenwood Peischer. I'm Lisa Dwyer.
23: Mixed reaction from Big Tech on President Trump's name change of Lake Ontario. I'm Clayton Neville.
24: The Labor Department says U.S. job openings rose slightly to 7.3 million in July. Marcela Sanchez, Washington.
25: A slate of familiar faces will be running the new season of Dancing with the Stars. I'm Kevin Carr.
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0: 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You're with America in the Morning. Edward continues to wind down with the latest on the storm. AccuWeather.com meteorologist LaTroy Thornton.
1: After making landfall near the Texas-Louisiana border as a tropical storm on Tuesday, Edward will continue to bring heavy rain into southeast Texas through the day today. Even though the storm is likely to bring some areas of flash flooding near its center, the tropical downpours will also be rather beneficial for those parts of southeast Texas that have been facing drought in recent days and months. Some occasional stronger wind gusts are still expected as well, but AccuWeather tropical experts say that overall, the main impact left with this storm will be the rainfall, as Edward is expected to lose organization completely later tonight. Showers and storms may even extend into Louisiana at times, mainly coastal zones, with at least a stray afternoon thunderstorm still around from central and southern Mississippi and Alabama into the Florida Panhandle. Afternoon storms may become a bit more numerous across the Florida Peninsula, though, and some of them may bring intense downpours as well. Otherwise, showers and some potentially heavy thunderstorms return to portions of the Northeast today as waves of energy continue to pivot around high pressure that is centered over the interior Southeast. This means another round of severe weather risk today and into tonight, with places from southern lower Michigan and northern Ohio through all but eastern New York State, as well as Pennsylvania, much of New Jersey and Delaware, and areas near the nation's capital in line for storms that may bring damaging wind gusts, flash flooding, perhaps even some tornadoes. Elsewhere in the nation, monsoon thunderstorms favor areas from the Four Corners region into Wyoming and southeastern Montana. A storm pushing into the Pacific Northwest brings what looks to be an extended steady rain event to mainly coastal Washington and Oregon, but showers do extend eastward into northern Idaho and central Montana, perhaps even as far to the south as far northern California for today. I'm AccuWeather.com meteorologist LaTroy Thornton.
0: 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A government whistleblower says the Postal Service effort to comply with President Trump's mail balloting executive order is rushed and sloppy, and that's raising red flags both for states which heavily rely on mail-in voting and in Congress. Washington correspondent Sagar Magani reports that California Congressman Ted Lieu says the White House has an agenda with mail-in ballots, while House Speaker Mike Johnson says the Postal Service is simply doing its job.
2: The Trump administration is going to try to suppress your vote. They're going to put obstacles in front of you. Find a way around it. If you don't get a mail-in ballot, go vote in person. Make sure you vote early. If you discover you're not registered to vote, well, go register to vote. You can go check right now if you're registered to vote. Make sure that you go vote. That's the best way to stick it to the administration that's trying to keep you from voting.
3: I mean, the idea that they should be involved to make sure that there are valid votes being mailed and registered and cast should not be a controversial notion. But every time there's a move to try to do this, Democrats throw a fit or file a lawsuit. I mean, you should ask yourself, what about the motivation? If you don't want a free and fair election, you should be questioned.
4: A U.S. Postal Service whistleblower says the agency's work to comply with President Trump's mail ballot order is rushed and sloppy.
5: Well, there is. North Carolina is great. It's a great place. I won it all three times. They do some mail-in ballots. But basically, they ruled on the legitimacy and the way we want to make them legitimate. And it was a great ruling for the Republicans.
4: The whistleblower statement released by Democratic Senator Richard Blumenthal contends the Postal Service is set to launch an error-riddled computerized system that could lead to huge numbers of mail ballots being rejected. Blumenthal says it's designed to disenfranchise millions of Americans before the midterm elections. The system's part of the president's executive order limiting mail voting. A federal judge has temporarily blocked it, and the order may ultimately be back before the Supreme Court. Sagar Magani, Washington.
0: Vice President J.D. Vance is turning up the heat on Michigan Democrat Senate candidate Abdul El Sayed, while also making a direct appeal to Jewish Republicans concerned about anti-Semitism and the future of the U.S.-Israel relationship. Details from correspondent Joan Jones.
6: J.D. Vance took aim at El Sayed, who in the spring said, "Hurt people, hurt people," when speaking about an incident in which a Muslim man rammed a truck jammed with jugs of gasoline and fireworks into a Detroit synagogue and then opened fire, injuring a security guard. Eventually, that attacker turned the gun on himself.
7: What I see is a man who has sympathy and compassion for people who share his religion, but have nothing for people who don't. a person who will apologize for a murderer so long as he looks the right way, but will not understand the plight of an innocent child if that person has the wrong faith.
6: Just last weekend, El Sayed offered an apology for his comments.
8: To anybody who feels like my comments might have been hurtful, I'm really sorry. That was not my intention. We condemned that terrorist attack. We condemned it outright. What I was trying to do is offer context for why it happened, but it wasn't the time for context, and you don't ever want to trample somebody's pain.
6: Then there was the dust-up over El Sayed's comments about J.D. Vance's wife on a podcast.
9: What do you think is going through Usha's head when he talks? She's like, damn, I have to sleep with him. I mean, I guess she's pregnant, so I guess something's happening, but like...
7: Whatever you want to talk about, Abdul, keep my wife's name the hell out of your mouth because she's way out of your league.
6: The increasingly personal fight is unfolding in one of the country's most closely watched Senate races. El Sayed narrowly won his primary and could become the first Muslim elected to the U.S. Senate. Republican Mike Rogers is trying to hold that seat for the GOP following the retirement of Democrat Senator Gary Peters. With the midterms approaching, Vance's attacks signal that El Sayed's comments on Israel, anti-Semitism, religion, and national identity are likely to remain major issues in the Michigan campaign. For America in the Morning, I'm Joan Jones.
0: A Pennsylvania police officer is now charged with voluntary manslaughter in the killing of a college student who went to the wrong house and reportedly was complying with police orders. Correspondent Lisa Dwyer reports.
10: Montgomery County District Attorney Kevin Steele announced that Upper Pottsgrove Police Corporal Sean Farrell is now charged in the August 23rd death of 22-year-old college student Glenwood Peischer, who had tried to enter the wrong house after a birthday party.
11: At the time of these two fatal shots were fired, Mr. Fisher had his hands up. He had no weapon. He did not charge the officer or act aggressively in any way. He was not a threat to the homeowners who were inside their residence. He was apparently inebriated, but was complying with police orders to put his hands up when he was fatally shot.
10: Still showed a photo from the officer's body cam that clearly showed that Peischer had his hands up as Officer Farrell shouts, "Stop or I'll..."
11: Corporal Farrell then yells, "Stop or I'll..." And before finishing the statement, Corporal Farrell fires his handgun twice, striking Mr. Fisher twice in the chest, killing him. He was not trying to escape, and he did not commit a forcible felony. This is not a legal use of lethal force under Pennsylvania law.
10: Still says that Officer Farrell had less than lethal options and did not need to resort to shooting Peischer.
11: Did what we believe is commit the crime of voluntary manslaughter, because it was unreasonable for him to do that under the circumstances.
10: Sound courtesy WPVI. I'm Lisa Dwyer.
0: It's 17 till. Among the stories we're covering next, Lake America, the latest from Nepal, and the new boss at Apple. When America in the Morning returns after these messages.
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0: 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You're with America in the Morning. The tech world is adjusting and users reacting to President Trump's name change of one of the Great Lakes. Correspondent Clayton Neville reports.
15: The president signed an executive order last week changing the name of Lake Ontario to Lake America.
5: So now we have a lake and now we have a gulf, because we have the Gulf of America and now we have Lake America without the of.
15: Apple Maps changed the name of Lake Ontario to Lake America on its platform on Tuesday, joining Google Maps in making the change. The U.S. Interior Secretary was told by the president to update the geographic names information system within 30 days to reflect the change, but there is still some reaction to push back on the name change. MapQuest rose to the number one spot on Apple's App Store after refusing to label the lake Lake America. I'm Clayton Neville.
0: Rescue efforts ramp up as the death toll has risen above 1,000 from the Nepal-China floods and landslide, and still dozens of Americans remain unaccounted for. Correspondent Charles de Ledesma reports.
16: Rescue teams with search dogs are combing through mud, rocks and debris in Nepal and China, looking for thousands of people still missing after catastrophic flooding tore through communities across the Himalayas, leaving more than 1,000 people dead. Nepal Army personnel and rescuers jump out of helicopters and search with torches inside a tunnel at Rasuwag Adi Hydropower Project for survivors. In south-central Nepal's Chuan district, authorities on Sunday said they were carrying out temporary burials of unidentified bodies in trenches dug in a forested area as concerns for health risks mount. Authorities say the burials are being carried out in line with internationally accepted disaster management protocols, including those of the International Committee of the Red Cross. I'm Charles de Ledesma.
0: A shocking report from the Middle East as UN inspectors confirm evidence that Syria was quietly building secret nuclear facilities under ousted President Bashar al-Assad. Correspondent Jennifer King explains.
17: Inspectors with the UN's nuclear watchdog have found more evidence that Syria was indeed constructing a nuclear reactor during the Assad regime and failed to report nuclear material and facilities. That's according to a confidential report by the International Atomic Energy Agency. Israel bombed a site in Deir al-Zor in 2007 amid reports that North Korea was helping build a facility there. In 2024, uranium particles were detected in the ruins. Monitors invited in by the new government observed excavations where evidence has been uncovered of a cooling infrastructure consistent with a reactor. At a new site, they found 73 tons of uranium and fuel rods with cladding. The IAEA says the nuclear material is currently subject to agency containment and surveillance measures. I'm Jennifer King.
0: Apple has changed chief executives, first time in 15 years. Meet the new boss, same as the old boss. From the new old tech guy, Chuck Palm, with the story.
18: Apple has a new CEO, and for the first time in 15 years. The man who got the job isn't a marketing guy or even a finance guy. He's the engineer that builds the hardware. His name is John Ternus, and he's been at Apple since 2001. He ran the teams behind the iPhone and the Mac. Former top dog Tim Cook isn't gone. He just moved up to an executive chairman position, and Bloomberg reports that he's keeping two jobs for himself, the relationship with President Trump and the relationship with the Chinese government, which tells you about how hard those two jobs really are. This is not new. Cook took over in 2011, 2 months before Steve Jobs died. That's when plenty of doomsayers were saying that Apple was finished without its founder. It then became the most valuable company on Earth instead. What might be new is the timing. Turnus inherits a company that has spent their entire summer raising prices on the Mac, on the iPad, Apple TV, and Apple Music, but not on the iPhone. And 1 week from today, he walks onto a stage without Cook and tries to sell you a folding one. Apple ran 15 years on operations and supply chains, and the new guy is a hardware engineer. So does this signal a shift for Apple, or just a change of the signature line? Follow the new old tech guy on X, at Chuck Palm.
0: Sports on America in the Morning is sponsored by Robinhood. Your money, your move. Here's Robert Workman.
19: Another win for those red-hot Phillies. They flattened the Diamondbacks 7-1 for their sixth in a row. Bryce Harper reached base five times. White Sox whipped the Astros 5-1, while the Rangers beat the A's 8-5 to move within a game of Houston at the top of the AL West. Brandon Nimmo had four hits and five RBI. Mariners snapped a five-game skid with a 9-6 win over the Red Sox. Lazaro Montez walked, singled, and homered in his big league debut. Well done, Meat. Another player benefiting from the expanded September rosters, Yohandy Morales had three hits and went deep in his first game in the show to help the Nationals bounce the Braves 9-5. T.J. Rumfield's tie-breaking two-run shot in the seventh lifted the Rockies over the Orioles 4-2. Colorado had lost five in a row and 10 straight at home. Back-to-back jacks in the first inning by Spencer Jones and Jazz Chisholm Jr. boosted the Yankees past the Angels 7-3, but halo hopes are high. Artie Moreno is selling the club to Stan Kroenke, who already owns the L.A. Rams, the Denver Nuggets, the Colorado Avalanche, Premier League champion Arsenal, and a lemonade stand just off I-95 in Miami. That's where he gets the big money. Cardinals hit five homers in a 13-8 victory over the Dodgers. They're getting ready for football season in Pittsburgh. The Pirates got by the Giants 13-12. Twins hung a 10 spot in the sixth and trounced the Tigers 15-2. Ryan Jeffers and Royce Lewis each with a three-run blast.
20: Wow, that's the word. You're just like, wow, okay, another hit, another hit, another hit.
19: Brewers powered past the Cubs, red shaded the Padres, Rays dropped the Mets, Marlins doubled up the Royals, and the Guardians got 13 strikeouts from Gavin Williams and battered the Blue Jays. At the U.S. Open last night, a close call for number one Alexander Zverev. He had to battle back from down 2-1 to get past Italy's Lorenzo Sonego in five sets. Straight set wins for Americans Taylor Fritz and Coco Gauff. That's Wednesday Sports.
0: Thank you, Robert. 7-0. Job openings in the U.S. improve. Hiring did not. The new Labor Department report when America in the Morning continues after these messages.
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0: It's 5 till. America in the Morning continues. Job openings in the United States improved for the latest report from the month of July, but hiring did not. Correspondent Marcela Sanchez explains the Labor Department's July job openings report.
2: The Labor Department says U.S. job openings rose slightly to 7.3 million in July, a sign the labor market remains sturdy despite higher costs that are squeezing household budgets. The department's job openings and labor turnover survey also showed that layoffs fell, but so did the number of people quitting their jobs. The unemployment rate remains at a low 4.1%. And the number of people signing up for unemployment benefits has come in low week after week. The Labor Department will release its August hiring and unemployment numbers on Friday. Marcela Sanchez, Washington.
0: President Trump has announced he'll be nominating Hung Cao to serve as Secretary of the Navy. The president called Cao a warrior in a post on Truth Social and urged the Senate to quickly confirm him. Cao's a retired Navy captain and combat veteran who served as acting Navy Secretary since April when Defense Secretary Pete Hegseth ousted the then Navy Secretary John Phelan. Cao had unsuccessfully run for the House of Representatives in 2022 and the Senate in 2024. The announcement comes one day after the president accepted the resignation of Army Secretary Dan Driscoll. Well, September is the month we begin to prepare for the fall TV season and also the time when we find out who will be competing in this new season of Dancing with the Stars. Entertainment reporter Kevin Carr is following the story.
3: The 35th season of Dancing with the Stars is taking steps forward. On Tuesday, Good Morning America announced Carrie-Anna Naba, Derek Hough, and Bruno Tonioli will return as the panel of judges for the wildly popular ballroom dance series. Tonioli said what makes the show work is its fans.
4: This show is cross-generational. I have grandmother, daughter, the child, and each one of them has been touched, inspired by our show, and it was humbling.
3: Naba and Tonioli have been judges since the series began in 2005. Derek Hough has been on the show for 15 years, first as a professional dancer and now as a judge. He remained extremely excited about returning for the 35th season.
8: It's going to be an incredible season. I cannot wait. Truly, this is just magic in a bottle, and it continues to create magic every single season. So here we go.
3: Two other familiar faces are returning. Julianne Hough and Alfonso Ribeiro will remain the hosts. Ribeiro said casting director Deanna Katz has the magic to keep the show fresh.
8: Really the magic, I think, that this show, at least in terms of the pros and celebrities, is she knows exactly how to pair them up.
3: The lineup of celebrity contestants and professional dancers will be announced later today on Good Morning America. The 35th season of Dancing with the Stars premieres on ABC and Disney Plus on September 15th. I'm Kevin Carr.
0: America in the Morning for Wednesday, September 2nd, 2026 is produced by Jeff McKay. I'm John Trout. This is Westwood One.
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10: From ABC News, I'm Sherry Preston. The U.S. resuming airstrikes against Iran. CENTCOM releasing videos of attacks it says were meant to target Revolutionary Guard locations.
11: Iran claims the U.S. is striking civilian areas, including a wedding. Video posted by Iranian state media claims to show the aftermath of U.S. military attacks on a wedding ceremony in Kohistak, Sirik County. The Pentagon responding, "We're aware of the reports. The U.S. military never targets civilians."
10: ABC's Dave Packer. The USS Abraham Lincoln aircraft carrier has docked at a port in eastern Thailand, where the 5,000 service members on board will step on dry land for the first time in 9 months. The Lincoln deployment spending a record 250 days at sea. We're learning a little more about the Army's top civilian leader, Secretary Dan Driscoll, who turned in his resignation this week. ABC senior Pentagon reporter Louis Martinez.
25: There have been tensions going on for quite some time with Defense Secretary Pete Hegseth. Now, as we've seen, Hegseth has intervened in the promotions of certain senior officers to the general officer level. Some of those promotions were stopped. We've also seen Hegseth be highly involved in the Army's senior ranks because he fired the Army's top general, General Randy George, back in April.
10: Driscoll also trying to incorporate more drone technology into the Army, something Hegseth is said not to have liked. In Nepal, officials have confirmed 1,100 people died in catastrophic flooding and that more than 3,900 are still missing, among them 75 Americans who are unaccounted for. A judge in Utah ordering Tyler Robinson to stand trial for the killing of Charlie Kirk.
26: Nothing in this order constitutes a final determination of defendant's guilt or witness credibility. Defendant remains presumed innocent, and the state bears the burden at trial of proving each charge offense beyond a reasonable doubt.
10: No trial date has yet been set. 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
10: We're learning more about the woman behind that stabbing attack in New York's Times Square this week.
29: Police say the suspect stabbed 2 people within 20 seconds. A 68-year-old man was wounded.
30: What happened? Someone stabbed her.
29: ABC News has learned the second victim is 32-year-old Aaron Piacenti, a vice president at Bank of America. The victim had recently celebrated her second wedding anniversary.
10: She was killed in the attack. That's ABC's Matt Rivers, the attacker, shot and killed by police. Canadian Prime Minister Mark Carney speaking out about the trade fight with the U.S., saying there's no way Canada would go along with what President Trump had been proposing.
31: The attitude of the United States in these discussions and subsequently has been one that the core Canadian industries either would be subsidiaries effectively of the United States industries, or would put in place terms where those industries would be gradually wound down in Canada.
10: President Trump signing that executive order renaming Lake Ontario Lake America over the trade fight. Big win for progressive Ed Markey in Massachusetts. He upset his much younger opponent in the Democratic primary for Senate. Incumbent Markey says parts of his platform are simple.
5: We need to end the war in Iran and stop the bombing in Gaza.
10: He also says he wants to stop billionaires and, in his words, wannabe kings from getting more power. I'm Sherry Preston, ABC News.
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12: Today's Federal Newscast. August was a month of rebounds for the Thrift Savings Plan. All TSP funds ended in the black, the highest increase being the I fund at 3.3%, followed by the CNS funds at 2.3%.

0: tackle cyber risks ranging from recent hacks into water systems to advancements in artificial intelligence. Justin Doubleday, Federal News Network.
1: And the Technology Modernization Fund has new life, at least until December 11th, when the House passed the Senate's version of the continuing resolution yesterday. The bill included a provision to extend the TMF and its board for another 70-plus days. The TMF was set to sunset on September 30th if Congress didn't act. Find these stories and more at federalnewsnetwork.com. I'm Eric White.
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3: Welcome to the Federal Drive on Federal News Network. It's Wednesday, September 2nd. I'm your host, Terry Gerton, and I'm glad you're here. Coming up on this hour of the Federal Drive, Opportunity Zones attracted billions of dollars in investment, but measuring what that investment has achieved has been much harder. Plus, the Small Business Administration is redesigning its digital services around the people who use them, rather than around the way the agency is organized. Those stories and much more ahead during this hour of the Federal Drive. We begin with this. Artificial intelligence may become a more prominent part of the federal hiring process. The Office of Personnel Management is encouraging agencies to more widely adopt AI tools in their recruitment efforts. A new OPM memo outlines where agencies should or shouldn't begin using the technology. And here with more is Federal News Network's Drew Friedman. Drew, thanks for joining me.
4: Nice to be with you.
3: What brought OPM to the point of issuing this guidance?
4: Well, this really goes back to some guidance that we saw in 2025 from the Office of Management and Budget that first kind of outlined different standards and expectations for using AI. And that guidance last year defined what would be considered high impact standards for AI usage, or where there are cases where agencies need to be especially careful in the way that they're adopting AI tools. But since that guidance came out, now OPM officials are saying that agencies they've noticed have been overly cautious about using AI in hiring, according to OPM's perspective. They said that agencies have been defaulting to the view that using AI in hiring is subject to those high impact standards, but really that shouldn't be the case in a lot of ways. So OPM issued this guidance to just encourage agencies to use AI more freely in the hiring process, maybe in some cases where it makes sense, somewhere it might not.
3: And where are those places where they think it might make sense and where it might not make sense?
4: The guidance gives four specific examples that are common elements of the hiring process where agencies can start using AI without having to adopt those high impact standards. And these are examples where AI can be used, but that there's still going to be some sort of human review or element to it that can kind of keep things in check. So those four areas that OPM outlined are: one, drafting content for position descriptions or job announcement language. Then also, secondly, screening resumes and conducting some sort of initial candidate qualification or eligibility check. Then also conducting quality control reviews before making an offer to candidates. And then after making a hire, AI can be used, OPM says, for analyzing different outcomes like time to hire and some other data there. But in contrast to that, OPM says that using AI, like in areas where you are making a final hiring decision, making a decision on a promotion, performance management, anything where it really directly involves a decision or an action, those elements, OPM says you should steer clear of using AI and make sure that humans are involved in all aspects of those processes.
3: Drew, there's a lot of consternation in the private sector about using AI in the hiring process. What are federal workforce and hiring experts saying about AI guidance and using AI in the federal workforce market?
4: It seems to be kind of a mixed perspective from some of the experts that I spoke with, where they see that there are opportunities for AI in some instances to really help agencies through the hiring process. But at the same time, just some reservations about making sure that there's the right guardrails in place, that agencies are kind of testing things before taking on really high scale usage of AI. One person I spoke with was Jenny Mattingly. She's Vice President of Public Policy and Stakeholder Engagement at the Partnership for Public Service.

0: And she really emphasized that more training, more development will be needed before AI tools can be fully used effectively. And she suggested smaller steps rather than having these big and rapid changes. And you can hear more from her directly.
1: I do think there are places where it can certainly be helpful, but I do think these are areas that need to be piloted and evaluated. And again, that HR needs to sort of have a strategy and a process for how they're going to deploy it before just deploying it at scale.
0: And again, that's Jenny Mattingly from the Partnership for Public Service. One interesting thing, Terry, here too, is that she and other experts I spoke with also raised concerns about the capacity and resources in federal HR offices, which we know have been historically under-resourced and have had a lot of challenges for many years. So there were questions about their capacity and ability to take on these new AI tools, to take on training and push for more AI adoption without having that kind of foundation of resources and support. You can hear more from Gabe Menchaca, who's a senior policy analyst at the Niskanen Center.
2: We never got a chance to get HR people comfortable. They sort of don't know what they don't know. And so they default back to the kind of standard way of doing things by hand. Not because they don't want to change, but because like we've never given them the tools to fully wrap their head around it. I think that really just comes down to OPM and agencies really needing to continue to take seriously the health of the HR workforce and kind of continual improvement and upskilling among that workforce.
3: Drew, this memo seems to give agencies permission, but not necessarily mandate this. What are the next steps then for agencies and OPM?
0: So yes, this seems to be a push to encourage agencies, not necessarily mandate or require it. But I think what we might see is if OPM is kind of giving these guidelines and these guardrails to agencies, maybe we'll start seeing more AI tools head into the hiring process over the next couple of months. But at the same time, OPM itself is expected to roll out different AI tools on platforms like USA Jobs, USA Staffing, and USA Hire. The idea there is, for example, to use AI for search capabilities, for drafting job titles and job descriptions, and other things that OPM has been focused on in reforming the federal hiring process. So we'll see more of these tools become available to agencies, but OPM is also saying, don't wait, start using AI as soon as possible in the areas, again, that OPM has outlined in this memo.
3: That's Federal News Network's Drew Friedman. Drew, thanks for the update.
0: Absolutely. Thank you, Terry.
3: You can find her story at federalnewsnetwork.com. Up next, Opportunity Zones attracted billions in investment, but measuring what that investment has achieved has been much harder. This is The Federal Drive with Terry Girton on Federal News Network.
4: Today's federal newscast. President Trump wants to take the acting title away from Hung Cao. He nominated Cao to be the permanent Navy Secretary yesterday. Cao has been acting since John Phelan resigned in April after 13 months on the job. Trump has called on the Senate to confirm him immediately. The Senate approved Cao as the Undersecretary of the Navy in October 2025. The Army is making open systems a must-have for its acquisition programs. A new directive says program managers must include requirements for open architectures, open interfaces, and detailed documentation in all new acquisition programs and upgrades, regardless of their size or acquisition pathway. The policy also tells contractors to let the Army securely access their software features and data and blocks companies from creating proprietary barriers that could make systems harder to connect. The Army says the goal is faster integration and better interoperability across its systems. And a former federal union official has been convicted on multiple counts of fraud and conspiracy charges. Kimberly Goodwin, formerly president of a local chapter of the American Federation of Government Employees, was found guilty of illegally funneling nearly $1 million from union members. The Justice Department charged Goodwin with 8 counts of money laundering this week. A second defendant involved in the case was also convicted last year. Find these stories and more at federalnewsnetwork.com. I'm Eric White.
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3: Welcome back to the Federal Drive with Terry Curtin on Federal News Network. Opportunity zones were designed to bring investment into economically distressed communities, and more than $108 billion flowed into the program through the end of 2024. But a new GAO report finds major gaps in the information needed to assess many of the program's effects. Here to discuss what policymakers know and what they still can't measure is Jessica Lucas-Judy, Director of Strategic Issues at the Government Accountability Office. Jessica, great to have you. Thanks so much for joining me this morning.
11: Thanks for having me, Terry.
3: You've got a new report out on opportunity zones. They were initially created about a decade ago to bring investment into economically distressed communities. Before we talk about what you found in this report particularly, just kind of walk us through how they work and where they are.
11: Sure. Well, basically, they're an investment incentive. So people who have capital gains can invest there's gains into qualified opportunity funds and get tax incentives for doing that. And the funds, in turn, make investments in distressed areas, either in property or in businesses that operate in those areas. And so, there are a number of different incentives that come along with that, with deferring capital gains or getting what's called a step-up in basis. But it's a way of trying to spur some investments in those distressed areas. The One Big Beautiful Bill Act made a number of changes to the Qualified Opportunity Zones program, the incentive, and we are currently in a period where governors are having the chance to designate opportunity zones, qualified opportunity zones, again. And so this is going to happen now every 10 years or so, that the list of census tracts that are potentially eligible to be nominated will be updated based on a new demographic information. And then governors get the chance to nominate the tracks that they think should be eligible, and then ultimately it's Treasury that decides which ones will be.
3: And as you looked at the assets, you found more than $108 billion in Opportunity Fund assets at the end of 2024. What did you find out about the kinds of projects that those investments are supporting?
11: Well, what we found was that mostly they're real estate developments. That includes multifamily housing, some mixed-use developments, hotels. But we also found that there were other types of projects, too. Solar farms, for example, and some businesses that invest in renewable energy or alternative sources like that. One of the things that we found both in our current report and in our prior report back in 2020 is that there's no centralized listing anywhere of the investments or the projects that are being funded and subsidized through the Opportunity Zones. And so one of the other changes that came about in the One Big Beautiful Bill Act that now their funds are required to report on fund characteristics each year, and then Treasury will annually be putting out a report about some of those characteristics. And then after, in the sixth year, we'll have to report on outcomes from the program, some of the effects. And so that's been some of what was missing in the past. And in our 2021 report, we recommended that Congress consider putting some of those reporting requirements in place. And so we're curious to see what's going to, you know, come out from all that information.
3: As you did the investigation for this report, you talked with a lot of folks from states and fund representatives and other stakeholders. Did you see any patterns emerge about which communities were attracting investment and which were not?
11: Sure. And again, it's, you know, sort of non-generalizable information that we got through our survey of states and through talking with some of the stakeholders that you mentioned. But what we found in general was that the projects tended to be in more urban areas. But, you know, sort of makes sense when you think about it, that's where it's more, you're more likely to have support in place to make these projects worthwhile investments. So they tended to be in urban locations. They tended to be places that had either existing development or ongoing development that these Opportunity Zone investments were able to be used in conjunction with. They had infrastructure in place, whether that be public transportation, access to nearby airports, highways, other things that would make the projects more viable. And a lot of them had community support. That was another thing that we heard that was important, was community involvement, community awareness of this incentive, and, you know, outreach to developers to help bring that investment into their areas.
3: Jessica Lucas-Judy is a director in the Strategic Issues team at the Government Accountability Office. Jessica, as you think about those patterns, do you think that they align with the goals of the Opportunity Zones program, or are there places perhaps that aren't really able to participate?
11: Well, one of the things that we had found, as I said, is that the investment tended to be more in urban locations, more metropolitan areas. One of the changes with the new incentive is this designation of rural opportunity zones. And so that may be able to attract more investment, you know, as it sounds, in rural areas. But really, there isn't any reporting. There hasn't been any information about the effects. Some of the anecdotal information that we got through our survey was that states that had an awareness of the incentive and its potential effects talked about increased job creation, increased housing. But again, you know, we don't really have data to necessarily support that. And so that's one of the things that we think it's important. If Congress is going to, you know, has now made this incentive permanent, it'll be important to know how well it's working so that they can make changes along the way to try to better target the areas in need.
3: And who is responsible for overseeing this program? Since it's a general tax incentive investment program, who does it fall under and who's responsible for tracking performance?
11: Well, Treasury now is going to be responsible for reporting out on the outcomes and the investments using data that the funds are going to be reporting on their tax forms. And so that'll be helpful to have some information. But some of the others that are involved, Housing and Urban Development and the CDFI Fund, states also, and some localities were using Department of Transportation grants and others to sort of stack to make the investments more viable. So, you know, sort of used in combination among these different, different programs to help subsidize and attract investment, make it more viable. You know, some of the challenges that we heard from stakeholders in using the program were, you know, that costs have been rising for construction and materials, labor is getting more expensive, and so it's been a little difficult to be able to sustain some of those programs and some of those projects. And also just kind of lack of awareness. And so that's another thing too, is now with this new permanent incentive, there's a little bit more buzz around it again, and a little bit more awareness of the availability of the funds.
12: This is a really interesting case of a program that went from pilot to permanent in about a decade. What do you think the most important lessons learned along the way were to make sure that now that it is permanent, it's positioned to be successful?
11: Well, as I mentioned, the new reporting requirements are really going to be helpful to expand our understanding of the incentive. There is going to be, the information is going to need to be aggregated to protect, because it is taxpayer information. It has to be aggregated when it's reported out. But, you know, again, we don't really have information about where the projects are. And so I think having that information is going to help states be a little more targeted in their outreach and their understanding of where the investment is, to be able to maybe attract new incentives and new development. And I think also the ability of projects to be able to better coordinate and use information, use funds from other incentives, other programs also is going to be helpful.
12: Since this is a market tool where individuals can make choices about investments too, as you said earlier, get tax benefits and other sorts of things, do the funds themselves provide outcome measures that investors are using to evaluate whether or not to choose one fund or the over another?
11: There probably is public information out there, you know, from some of the funds as part of their marketing perspectives, but there's not a central repository of that information. And so having this annual reporting requirement is going to be, we think, helpful both to investors and to the communities that they're trying to support.
12: And now that we do have at least some metrics in law, how long do you think it will be before you have a good baseline to be able to tell if we're making a difference?
11: Well, the first reporting is due out in the sixth year, so not for a while, but we should have information on, you know, first of all, the newly designated tracks will be available by the end of this calendar year. The new investment starts in 2027, and the annual reporting requirements kick in after that. So there should start to be some information available to fill in some of these blanks.
12: Jessica Lucas-Judy is a director in the Strategic Issues Team at the Government Accountability Office. Jessica, thanks so much for joining me today.
11: Always a pleasure. Thank you.
12: We'll post this interview and a link to the report at federalnewsnetwork.com/federaldrive. 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Still to come, the CFPB's next director may inherit an agency that's already been fundamentally reshaped. But first, the Small Business Administration is redesigning its digital services around the people who use them, rather than around the way the agency is organized. 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
4: Today's Federal Newscast. August was a month of rebounds for the Thrift Savings Plan. All TSP funds ended in the black, the highest increase being the I Fund at 3.3%, followed by the CNS funds at 2.7% and 2.3% respectively. The G and F funds posted more modest increases, both below 1%. For 2026 so far, all but one of the 16 TSP funds have grown, with more than half seeing double-digit percentage increases. Another top agency IT official is stepping away from government service. Keith Busby, who served as acting chief information security officer at the Centers for Medicare and Medicaid Services for more than 2 years, is joining health services firm OptumServe. Busby had been in various roles at CMS since 2021. He joins a growing list of senior IT departures across government in recent months, including federal chief information officer Greg Barbaccia, as well as the CIOs at the Departments of Health and Human Services, Homeland Security, and the Interior. And the Technology Modernization Fund has new life, at least until December 11th, when the House passed the Senate's version of the continuing resolution yesterday. The bill included a provision to extend the TMF and its board for another 70-plus days. The TMF was set to sunset on September 30th if Congress didn't act. Find these stories and more at federalnewsnetwork.com. I'm Eric White.
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12: Welcome back to the Federal Drive with Terry Girton on Federal News Network. Whether they're seeking capital, looking for information, or connecting with agency services, SBA users often arrive with a need rather than an understanding of how the agency is organized. The SBA is redesigning its website, customer service, and digital tools to better match that experience. Joining me now to explain how the agency's customer experience strategy works is Hartley Caldwell, SBA's Chief Information Officer and Chief AI Officer. Mr. Caldwell, thank you so much for joining me today.
19: Thank you very much for having me.
12: The SBA has just launched a new version of its SBA.gov website and says it is returning to its founding mission. As you were looking at the way business owners were finding their way through the website and to the agency, what made you think we ought to rethink the website?
19: Well, when you think about websites, you really think about personas, and we really think about customer experience. And our number one persona, the people that we support, is truly in the name. It's in the small business. And so having one doorway in so that a small business can find everything that they need from the Small Business Administration was incredibly important. But we have other personas that we support as well. We support lenders. We support investors. And we support partners and fintechs through APIs. So we designed multiple front doors for each of those personas so that they could find the services and products that we offer across the board. And it became obvious that that wasn't what our current website was doing. It was 10,000 pages, lots of different ways to log in, and lots of different 800 numbers to try to get in touch with us.
12: Was there a set of concerns that you kept hearing from those client bases over and over that you really wanted to make sure you addressed as you relaunched?
19: We really thought of ourselves more like a bank. Effectively, the SBA manages almost $1 trillion in assets. And so if you go to your bank, there's really one way to log in, not multiple. So we had a starting position of a bank. And then we reached out to all of our personas and clients that were out there and said, how can we better serve you? How can we really have a client service mentality when it comes to actually putting the technology in place?
12: How did you engage those communities in the redesign? Did you build customer experience maps or journey maps, or how did you engage them?
19: All of the above, I would tell you. You know, you've probably seen our administrator, Kelly Loeffler, out on the road getting feedback from small businesses every single day across America. So she's been great in terms of giving feedback in terms of what they're looking for. And then how did our digital experiences support them? Also, if we go to lenders, because we are a partner with our lenders in terms of how we guarantee loans for small businesses, we wanted to make sure that the lenders had a voice too and had their own persona and experience when it came to that. Thinking about personas, taking them on journeys, and then executing outcomes, what any normal business would do, had been lost, I guess, in terms of how we operated at the SBA.
12: You talked about all of those different communities, but let's come back to the small businesses themselves for a minute. Were there particular areas or sectors that you really wanted to focus on as you built that journey map for them?
19: So our primary mission is to deliver capital to small businesses. And we do it in several ways. But effectively, when you log into the website, how do I get a loan? What if I'm involved in a disaster? How do I get the disaster direct lending that the SBA offers? So make that more easily accessible across how we operate. Don't come to SBA.gov and try to figure out what we do. Why don't you log in and let us figure out how we can help you? We understand who your business is through a NAICS code. We understand where you're located, and then we can appropriately address what your needs are through a variety of methods.
12: So was that a radical reengineering of how SBA was thinking about using its website?
19: Absolutely. Think of it as the tip of the iceberg. The hard part isn't what you see when you log in. The hard part is managing identity, managing all the data sources behind the scenes, managing the people that are there in terms of how do you access and talk to us? How do you then respond to cases? How do you then respond to messaging? All of those components have led to us being able to launch this new website.
12: So I can imagine I'm a small business owner and I need a loan. I know I need to come to the SBA, but I really don't care what happens after that. I just want to figure out how to get my loan, right? So how does my experience change now?
19: It depends on what your situation is. Every business owner is different in terms of what they're trying to do, either grow, sell, modify their business in some way, maybe buy a new business down the street. And so having those types of answers on SBA.gov publicly available without any type of login is incredibly important. Engaging with our AI agent that we have out there, and you can do that anonymously as well. And then if you want a more personalized experience, the logged in experience, then you would engage there and we can then tailor something for you specifically. We do have a tool called Lender Match, where we'll match you to the most suitable lender for what your business is and what your needs are specifically in your area. And so we provide that because it's a three-way party. It's the Small Business Administration, it's you as the borrower, and then it's the bank as the lender, how we engage in delivering capital to you.
12: Hartley Caldwell serves as SBA's Chief Information Officer and Chief AI Officer. Mr. Caldwell, the press release about the launch talks about a variety of new functionalities that you've included: a dedicated manufacturing portal, improved search and navigation, and mobile optimized design to help small businesses connect from wherever they are. How did you roll all of those new features in with the core mission set that you knew you wanted to provide?
19: Well, we've been working on this for months, and having had a background in mobile and or web delivery for my entire career, we wanted to make sure that it was accessible to all Americans and all businesses as they were thinking about it, engaging on our website. Stay tuned for more.
12: More features, more functionality?
19: More features, more functionality, more mobile accessibility, more pad accessibility, trying to make sure that we're where our customers are and that they can fundamentally get to the website, but then that's all available on whatever device they have.
12: As you're thinking about that new functionality, your title also includes Chief AI Officer. So how does AI wrap its tentacles in and around this new web launch? Was it part of how you re-engineered it? Is it core to the user experience?
19: It's core to the user experience in terms of delivering a great customer experience. AI in and of itself isn't what we're focused on. We're focused on being more accessible. And AI allowed us to go to all of the different products and services that the SBA offers. You'll see it first in terms of the public agent that's out there today. Please go and ask it a bunch of questions. We've spent months and months and months tuning it, making sure that it answers the right policy questions, answers the right questions around lending, no matter who you are, in terms of accessibility. But more importantly, we're going to start embedding AI in terms of helping answer questions for all small businesses. And that's going to be transformational. Being better at customer service, not waiting days for an email sent off to somewhere, but having a case that gets answered immediately, because you as a small business are unique, depending on what you do. And we want to make sure we're reacting to that appropriately.
12: This website relaunch is just part of what you've been doing in terms of customer service. You've reduced customer wait time. You've simplified incoming emails. You've done a lot of things. How is that AI driving those kinds of changes?
19: You know, ultimately, if you think about it, we think about it as the national contact center, not just national call center. And so we want to make sure that when you engage with us, that you're getting the same answer no matter what. So we created one 1-800 number. You call 866-SBA-HELP when you need help for anything that we do. Make it simple. Have one front door. But that's just the beginning. Start to consolidate all these email addresses for different groups and different projects that you have so that you can, again, we have a case. We manage it like that. Like a bank. And that's what's important to us. And that, when you know wherever all the information is, you can then quickly get an answer to somebody.
12: You really are dealing in a human problem-solving space. As you've re-engineered the processes and you've looked at your customer journey maps, are there places where you're like, AI can definitely handle those kinds of problems and humans need to handle these kinds of problems?
19: I would tell you we're probably at the position of there's human in the loop all the time right now. Every business is unique. Now, there are certainly elements of different businesses that are the same, that are pretty simple in terms of how they're operating. But then some of them are quite unique. If a disaster victim is needing help, they want a human, empathetic voice to try to help them. And we have people in the field at these disasters that go and do that. We don't expect AI to replace that. But if we're looking at maybe the level of a disaster or the level of something that's happening, we can do an analysis of the geographic information pretty quickly and then immediately react with a human to come and help people immediately. That's just one example.
12: Hartley Caldwell serves as SBA's Chief Information Officer and Chief AI Officer. Really appreciate you coming in and sharing all of this great progress with us today.
19: Thank you so much. We're super excited.
12: 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Coming up next, the CFPB's next director may inherit an agency that's already been fundamentally reshaped. This is the Federal Drive with Terry Girton on Federal News Network.
4: Today's federal newscast. President Trump wants to take the acting title away from Hung Cao. He nominated Cao to be the permanent Navy Secretary yesterday. Cao has been acting since John Phelan resigned in April after 13 months on the job. Trump has called on the Senate to confirm him immediately. The Senate approved Cao as the Undersecretary of the Navy in October 2025. A major Marine Corps training base is getting new barracks to improve living conditions for troops. Federal News Network's Rachel Cohen has more.
20: The Navy is asking industry how to build new barracks faster. The service is calling for white papers on industrialized construction methods to replace 10 outdated barracks buildings, totaling nearly 656,000 square feet for Marines at Camp Pendleton, California. The goal is to cut construction times by at least 30% and costs by at least 20%. The Navy says it will use a progressive design-build approach to bring contractors and offsite manufacturers into the process early. White papers are due October 1st. Rachel Cohen, Federal News Network.
4: And a former federal union official has been convicted on multiple counts of fraud and conspiracy charges. Kimberly Goodwin, formerly president of a local chapter of the American Federation of Government Employees, was found guilty of illegally funneling nearly $1 million from union members. The Justice Department charged Goodwin with 8 counts of money laundering this week. A second defendant involved in the case was also convicted last year. Find these stories and more at federalnewsnetwork.com. I'm Eric White.
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0: Drive with Terry Girton on Federal News Network. The Consumer Financial Protection Bureau has been through a year of significant change. As a new director's nomination moves forward, the question is no longer just who will lead the agency, but how much of its future has already been decided. Alan Kaplinsky, Senior Counsel at Ballard Spahr, joins me now with insights. Mr. Kaplinsky, thank you so much for joining me today. It's great to have you back on the show.
1: My pleasure, Terry.
0: You follow CFPB very closely. They've certainly been through an extraordinary period of change over the last year or so. In your assessment, where does the agency stand today? How are they operating?
1: Well, one thing is certain, Terry, and that is despite the efforts made by the Trump administration to get rid of the CFPB, to do it just through some kind of executive order or in some other fashion, they failed at doing that. Not surprising, because Congress was the body that created the CFPB, and only Congress can get rid of it. But, and there is a very big but, and we go into detail about this and on our Consumer Finance Monitor blog. The big but is there are a lot of ways to skin a cat. And even though it's become clear to the Trump administration they can't get rid of the CFPB, they do have a lot of authority to minimize the CFPB, to make it not much of a factor anymore. And that is the strategy that they've embarked upon.
0: There certainly has been a lot of attention focused on those staffing reductions and enforcement pullbacks. Are there any places where CFPB is still actively engaged today?
1: Oh, they are. They haven't gone away. They have actually a rather ambitious regulatory agenda. It's about as long an agenda as I've ever seen. But if you analyze what they are actually doing in that area, it's mostly to get rid of or to amend in a significant fashion the various regulations that were put on the books during the Biden administration. So there's a lot of activity there. There's virtually no activity going on in the enforcement area. That's been very limited. Things could change a little bit, with the new director coming on board eventually. And they talk about starting to examine companies again and banks. But I haven't heard very much feedback from any of my clients about, you know, anything really happening there. The real activity right now isn't so much at the CFPB, it's what the states are doing to fill that void. And of course, a lot of state attorneys general and banking departments have been very aggressive, and a lot of new state laws have been enacted. So I won't say that they've made up for what the CFPB has been doing, but they've definitely gone pretty far in trying to fill that consumer protection void.
0: Well, let's put a pin in that spot about state activity, because it comes back to a question I wanted to ask about leadership transition at CFPB.
1: Right.
0: Russ Vogt has been the acting director. That tenure is about to expire, but they do have a nominee that's been at least through confirmation hearings. So what are you seeing in terms of the leadership transition between Mr. Vogt and Mr. Johnson, who may come in?
1: Well, I think we can, first of all, look at it in before we get to when Johnson actually gets sworn in. We have to talk about what's really going on now and what might continue for a rather lengthy period of time, unless when Congress returns from vacation in September, they give priority to confirming Johnson as the new director. And they don't have many legislative days to do that, because they stop everything come October 1 to go home and essentially campaign for the midterms. So right now, you have, as an acting director, Mark Paoletta. And he is a very close, I guess you would say, confidant or friend, has a very close relationship with the outgoing acting director, Russell Vogt, whose term expired on August 1. So Mark Paoletta is acting director. And while there has been some rumor that Vogt has stayed on as a senior advisor, I'm told that nothing official has ever happened, that he's not at the CFPB every day like he used to be. My guess is, you know, he and Paoletta are friendly, and if Paoletta is going to ask for any advice or guidance, he's probably not going to turn to the incoming director, Johnson, but rather he'll turn to Vogt. Once Brian Johnson gets sworn in, and as I said, it might be in September, but it may not be until December sometime, I think you're going to see more of the same. And we've already seen something that happened this week with the consumer complaint portal on the CFPB website. They used to include narrative descriptions of every consumer's complaint, even though none of them have been verified by the CFPB as being accurate. They are changing that. That's changing immediately. And that's something that the industry didn't like when it happened many years ago, and they're very happy with that. Brian Johnson, I view him as being more independent, even though he has a close relationship with Vogt and Paoletta. He is a real consumer financial services lawyer. Unlike Vogt or unlike Paoletta, or for that matter, a lot of the other people who've held the position of director or acting director, he is an expert in the area of consumer finance law. And he is going to, I think, be his own man. Now, does that mean he's going to restore the CFPB in the 2 years or so of his remaining term to what it was like under the directorship of Rohit Chopra? No, he is a Republican. He, I'm sure, is a great believer in the need to reform the CFPB. And I would think would be working closely with the Republicans on the Hill, who right now are considering a discussion draft that would significantly change the way business is done at the CFPB.
0: Well, I appreciate that description, and let me put my cynic hat on for a minute and go back to the question about what states are doing. Because at this point, given all of the changes that the Trump administration has wrought on the CFPB over the last 18 months, does it really matter who's in charge of it? Or is most of what's happening in this space now being led by the courts and Congress and the states?
1: Yeah. Well, your cynicism, I think, is pretty well taken. The only thing is that you're going to see with Brian Johnson coming on board, he's not going to be ripping the saying, you know, this agency has got to go away. We've got to get rid of it. I think the rhetoric is going to change. That in turn will help the attitude and the approach of the still many employees whose numbers have declined and who, you know, may very well decline some more because there's still ongoing litigation against the CFPB. But he's, I think, will be viewed by the remaining employees as a breath of fresh air. He's a very collegial person. He's somebody that listens to what other people think. And that can matter in terms of just getting things done. So I think, you know, yeah, he's not going to go back to what it was like before under Rohit Chopra. But I don't think at least the atmosphere is going to be as tense at the CFPB with the employees, and people will be more motivated to do things and to help with getting the regulations adopted that Vogt has been trying to do.
0: Alan Kaplinsky is senior counsel at Ballard Spahr. Mr. Kaplinsky, I really appreciate you joining me, as always.
1: Appreciate being on your program again, Terry. I'm willing to do it anytime you'd like.
0: 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Up next, the top national headlines from ABC News and the Federal Newscast. 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
10: From ABC News, I'm Sherry Preston. Oil giant Chevron is confirming this morning that it is expanding operations in Venezuela. The announcement coming after President Trump announced a deal to develop the country's oil preserves and give the Pentagon a stake in the profits. In the Middle East, Iran targeting U.S. allies across the Gulf. Jordan, the UAE, Kuwait, and Iraq's Kurdish region all said to be hit by Iranian drones and missiles following U.S. airstrikes. CENTCOM says we're targeting Revolutionary Guard locations. Here's ABC senior Pentagon reporter Louis Martinez.
11: I think what we're seeing here is once again the United States saying that if they see any provocative action on the part of Iran in the Strait of Hormuz towards commercial shipping with regards to attacks against U.S. forces, that the United States is going to carry out attacks against Iran.
10: Meantime, Russia appears to be dipping its toe into the conflict.
12: A striking show of support. Russia's Vladimir Putin sitting down with Iran's president. Putin pledging, quote, in this difficult period, we're trying to provide you with the necessary support. We're supplying you with goods that you need.
10: That's ABC's Dave Packer. Oil prices have been up this morning and market futures down amid the renewed tensions. Here's ABC's Elizabeth Schulze.
13: The biggest catalyst in the past 48 hours has been Iran and the concern that as oil prices have spiked again, because we've seen this re-escalation of the Iran war, that that's going to lead to higher inflation, higher prices for longer. And when we have inflation going up in the wrong direction, when you've got higher prices, that's when interest rates go up too. So you're seeing this repricing in the bond market on this assumption that inflation could be higher because oil prices are up again.
14: The death toll in Nepal from catastrophic flooding, more than 1,100 now, 3,900 missing. Tropical storm Edward be bringing rainfall to 2 to 3 inches per hour to places like Beaumont and Port Arthur, Texas. 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
14: Former Dallas Cowboys quarterback Tony Romo entering an agreement with prosecutors in Wisconsin after pleading no contest to DUI charges.
17: After entering his plea, Tony Romo posted a statement in which he revealed that 14 years in the NFL had left him with debilitating back pain, had a dependence on medication to deal with it. He says that trying to get off the meds led him to an over-reliance on alcohol. As part of his sentence, Romo will be required to complete an alcohol assessment program and pay a total of $834 in fines.
14: ABC's Jim Ryan. German leaders claim that Russia sent a drone laden with explosives to one of its busiest airports. Here's ABC's Tom Sophie Burridge.
18: It looked like an off-the-shelf drone that we've seen used a lot in the war in Ukraine. But they said, the Germans, that basically the components on that drone, the type of explosives used, also the modus operandi used in this alleged plot to potentially try and blow up that Ukrainian cargo aircraft, was all bore the hallmarks of Russian drones and explosives used in previous operations. And the modus operandi was consistent with previous Russian operations in Europe, these type of sabotage attacks. And also the drone is consistent with drones used in the war in Ukraine.
14: The latest AI gadget for the must-have set, an electronic toothbrush with a built-in camera to shoot water into spaces your teeth you can't see. It's made by Dyson, $499. Sherry Preston, ABC News.
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19: Today's Federal Newscast. August was a month of rebounds for the Thrift Savings Plan. All TSP funds ended in the black, the highest increase being the iFund at 3.3%, followed by the CNS funds at 2.7% and 2.3% respectively. The G and F funds posted more modest increases, both below 1%. For 2026 so far, all but one of the 16 TSP funds have grown, with more than half seeing double-digit percentage increases. Lawmakers have passed a short-term extension of a key cybersecurity law. Federal News Network's Justin Doubleday has more.
20: The continuing resolution passed by the House Tuesday would extend the Cybersecurity Information Sharing Act of 2015 through early December. The law had been set to expire September 30th. Lawmakers have been unable to agree on a long-term reauthorization of the law after it first expired last year. Industry groups say the law's protections are critical for government and industry to tackle cyber

0: sponsored by DEHA.
1: Welcome to the Federal Drive on Federal News Network. It's Wednesday, September 2nd. I'm your host, Terry Girton, and I'm glad you're here. Coming up on this hour of the Federal Drive, Opportunity Zones attracted billions in investment, but measuring what that investment achieved has been much harder. Plus, the Small Business Administration is redesigning its digital services around the people who use them rather than the way the agency is organized. Those stories and much more ahead during this hour of the Federal Drive. We begin with this. The long journey to establish a single sign-on capability for federal services has taken a big step forward. The Office of Management and Budget is mandating that agencies transition to the login.gov platform for many public-facing websites over the next 2 years. Federal News Network's executive editor, Jason Miller, joins me now with more on OMB's latest memo. Jason, thanks for being here.
2: Always a pleasure, Terry.
1: I am personally very excited about a simpler login.gov process. What are agencies expected to do with this over the next 2 years?
2: This has been a journey without a doubt. I mean, I've been covering this, Terry, for 25 plus years, and I think we've been talking about this single sign-on capability for all of those 25 years. So OMB put out a new memo signed out by OMB Director Russ Vogt just earlier this week. And this has been, you know, rumored to be coming. There was some reporting on it recently that there was a draft memo. And basically what OMB is laying out is saying to agencies, okay, here's what we need you to do. Over the next 60 days, you need to inventory all of your public-facing websites that have authentication tools already built in, whether it's login.gov or a commercial one. Then, at the same time, the National Institute of Standards and Technology has 120 days to publish basically a resource guide, kind of a help guide for implementation of what they call Special Publication 863-4, Digital Identity Guidelines. Now, this is to help agencies conduct something called a Digital Identity Risk Management, a DIRM review. And agencies then have 240 days to conduct that DIRM review. And then basically what that says is what level of assurance you need for that website for those public-facing digital services, right? So some digital services need very light level of insurance, right? If you want to go to USA Jobs and just look at what jobs are available in the federal sector, that maybe is just a login and password. If you want to check your social security data, that may need something, a higher level of insurance, maybe an identity proofing that's higher level. And then agencies have, over the next year, they have to deploy login.gov on all existing, what they call in-scope websites. We'll talk about that in a little bit, that OMB has designated as high impact service provider services. So HISPs. And or then in 2 years, they must deploy login.gov for all existing, again, in-scope websites or tell OMB why they can't. So there are several deadlines coming up. At the same time, GSA also has several deadlines we can get to in a little bit. One of them is obviously best practices guide and to bring together industry to say, okay, how do we continue to make login.gov better, faster, cheaper with commercial technologies?
1: Jason, as you say, login.gov's been around for a while. Why is OMB now moving to mandate it?
2: There's two really good reasons why. I think first has to go back to the basic. Login.gov has really progressed strongly. I heard from Eric Mill, who's a former director of cloud security at GSA during the mid-2000s and 2010s. And he said, listen, 10 years ago when we launched login.gov, I probably would not have recommended this. But it really has gotten better. It's more consistent. It's better. The infrastructure is better. It can do these things now. It can really support the broader community. And I think that's one reason. I think the second reason is OMB looked across all of the agencies and said, we're spending a lot of money on duplicative identity and verification authentication services. We have this thing, shared service, in-house. Why aren't we using this? Why aren't we pushing this forward? In fact, a Government Accountability Office report from July of 2025 that looked at implementation of identity and credential management systems between 2020 and 2023. I know, Terry, a lot of numbers there. But over basically a four-year period, they found agencies spent $209 million on commercial software for identity and access management, while they also spent $32.5 million on login.gov. So long story short is agencies are spending a lot of money, and OMB is saying we can relieve burdens on citizens, we can consolidate and centralize and make things cheaper, and we can make things more secure because, you know, you're having one, if you will, centralized place for a login. And I think those are really driving this. On top of all of that, Terry,

0: Larry, there's fraud, waste, and abuse. We know this administration has been really focused on reducing fraud, and they believe, obviously, login.gov can help reduce fraud.
1: This wouldn't be a good government policy if it didn't have some exemptions or loopholes. So who doesn't have to comply?
0: There are definitely some exemptions that OMB laid out. I think these are important ones. First of all, login.gov is not mandated to be used by any system run by the Defense Department or any system that is considered national security system. That's kind of a given. That's understood. Though OMB does tell DOD and others, we would encourage you to consider this where appropriate. So I think, you know, DOD may have a very straightforward login for something like checking procurement forecasts, right? Username and password probably would be fine, and probably login.gov could potentially be used for that. But more specifically, OMB did call out two bigger exemptions. Now, one exemption is what they call organizations or individuals acting on behalf of an organization, such as businesses and state and local government. So for instance, if my business has to log into sam.gov for procurement, I don't need to move that whole process and move to login.gov if we have one that works and meets certain requirements under those NIST publications. The other one is individuals acting on behalf of another individual. So Terry, think of people who are helping their parents get Trusted Traveler, to look at Social Security, to deal with Medicaid and Medicare services, right? I think if I'm your power of attorney, I don't want to have to get login.gov for you, because basically what I'm told is login.gov just doesn't support that as well as maybe it could or maybe right now. So these are two really important exemptions. And as I talked to one source, they said, well, this is a nice memo, Jason, but I'm not sure the impact given the exemptions and given that, is there really enough money behind it? What does this really mean from the broader terms? At the same time, this is pushing agencies in a direction that they've been trying to go for many, many years.
1: That's Federal News Network's executive editor, Jason Miller. Jason, thanks for joining us and giving us the roadmap. Now we know where they're headed for the next 2 years.
0: Always a pleasure, Terry.
1: 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Up next, Opportunity Zones attracted billions in investment. Measuring what that investment has achieved has been much harder. This is The Federal Drive with Terry Girton on Federal News Network.
2: Today's federal newscast. President Trump wants to take the acting title away from Hung Cao. He nominated Cao to be the permanent Navy Secretary yesterday. Cao has been acting since John Phelan resigned in April after 13 months on the job. Trump has called on the Senate to confirm him immediately. The Senate approved Cao as the Undersecretary of the Navy in October 2025. The Army is making open systems a must-have for its acquisition programs. A new directive says program managers must include requirements for open architectures, open interfaces, and detailed documentation in all new acquisition programs and upgrades, regardless of their size or acquisition pathway. The policy also tells contractors to let the Army securely access their software features and data and blocks companies from creating proprietary barriers that could make systems harder to connect. The Army says the goal is faster integration and better interoperability across its systems. And a former federal union official has been convicted on multiple counts of fraud and conspiracy charges. Kimberly Goodwin, formerly president of a local chapter of the American Federation of Government Employees, was found guilty of illegally funneling nearly $1 million from union members. The Justice Department charged Goodwin with 8 counts of money laundering this week. A second defendant involved in the case was also convicted last year. Find these stories and more at federalnewsnetwork.com. I'm Eric White.
3: 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Nate Fitzgerald, the head of product management for the Enterprise Security Group at Broadcom, says moving to a suite of cyber products will simplify and strengthen an agency's security operations environment.
4: The suite vendors not only offer bundle pricing advantages, but there can be technological overhead advantages as well over the long term of that contract and just reduced overhead. 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So the suite vendors like us also offer advantages in that these products actually integrate with one another easily.
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1: Welcome back to the Federal Drive with Terry Curtin on Federal News Network. Opportunity zones were designed to bring investment into economically distressed communities, and more than $108 billion flowed into the program through the end of 2024. But a new GAO report finds major gaps in the information needed to assess many of the program's effects. Here to discuss what policymakers know and what they still can't measure is Jessica Lucas-Judy, Director of Strategic Issues at the Government Accountability Office. Jessica, great to have you. Thanks so much for joining me this morning.
12: Thanks for having me, Terry.
1: You've got a new report out on opportunity zones. They were initially created about a decade ago to bring investment into economically distressed communities. Before we talk about what you found in this report particularly, just kind of walk us through how they work and where they are.
12: Sure. Well, basically, they're an investment incentive. So people who have capital gains can invest there's gains into qualified opportunity funds and get tax incentives for doing that. And the funds, in turn, make investments in distressed areas, either in property or in businesses that operate in those areas. And so, there are a number of different incentives that come along with that, with deferring capital gains or getting what's called a step-up in basis. But it's a way of trying to spur some investments in those distressed areas. The One Big Beautiful Bill Act made a number of changes to the Qualified Opportunity Zones program, the incentive, and we are currently in a period where governors are having the chance to designate opportunity zones, qualified opportunity zones, again. And so this is going to happen now every 10 years or so, that the list of census tracts that are potentially eligible to be nominated will be updated based on a new demographic information. And then governors get the chance to nominate the tracts that they think should be eligible. And then ultimately it's Treasury that decides which ones will be.
1: And as you looked at the assets, you found more than $108 billion in Opportunity Fund assets at the end of 2024. What did you find out about the kinds of projects that those investments are supporting?
12: Well, what we found was that mostly they're real estate developments. That includes multifamily housing, some mixed-use developments, hotels. But we also found that there were other types of projects, too. Solar farms, for example, and some businesses that invest in renewable energy or alternative sources like that. One of the things that we found both in our current report and in our prior report back in 2020 is that there's no centralized listing anywhere of the investments or the projects that are being funded and subsidized through the Opportunity Zones. And so one of the other changes that came about in the One Big Beautiful Bill Act, that now their funds are required to report on fund characteristics each year, and then Treasury will annually be putting out a report about some of those characteristics. And then after, in the sixth year, we'll have to report on outcomes from the program, some of the effects. And so that's been some of what was missing in the past. And in our 2021 report, we recommended that Congress consider putting some of those reporting requirements in place. And so we're curious to see what's going to, you know, come out from all that information.
1: As you did the investigation for this report, you talked with a lot of folks from states and fund representatives and other stakeholders. Did you see any patterns emerge about which communities were attracting investment and which were not?
12: Sure. And again, it's, you know, sort of non-generalizable information that we got through our survey of states and through talking with some of the stakeholders that you mentioned. But what we found in general was that the projects tended to be in more urban areas, but, you know, sort of makes sense when you think about it, that's where it's more, you're more likely to have support in place to make these projects worthwhile investments. So they tended to be in urban locations. They tended to be places that had either existing development or ongoing development that these Opportunity Zone investments sort of were able to be used in conjunction with. They had infrastructure in place, whether that be public transportation, access to nearby airports, highways, other things that would make the projects more viable. And a lot of them had community support. That was another thing that we heard that was important, was community involvement, community awareness of this incentive, and, you know, outreach to developers to help bring that investment into their areas.
1: Jessica Lucas-Judy is a director in the Strategic Issues Team at the Government Accountability Office. Jessica, as you think about those patterns, do you think that they align with the goals of the Opportunity Zones program, or are there places perhaps that aren't really able to participate?
12: Well, one of the things that we had found, as I said, is that the investment tended to be more in urban locations, more metropolitan areas. One of the changes with the new incentive is that this designation of rural opportunity zones. And so that may be able to attract more investments, you know, as it sounds, in rural areas. But really, there isn't any reporting. There hasn't been any information about the effects. Some of the anecdotal information that we got through our survey was that states that had an awareness of the incentive and its potential effects talked about increased job creation, increased housing. But again, you know, we don't really have data to necessarily support that. And so that's one of the things that we think it's important. If Congress is going to, you know, has now made this incentive permanent, it'll be important to know how well it's working so that they can make changes along the way to try to better target the areas in need.
1: And who is responsible for overseeing this program? Since it's a general tax incentive investment program, who does it fall under, and who's responsible for tracking performance?
12: Well, Treasury now is going to be responsible for reporting out on the outcomes and the investments using data that the funds are going to be reporting on their tax forms. And so that'll be helpful to have some information. But some of the others that are involved, housing and urban development and the CDFI fund, states also, and some localities were using Department of Transportation grants and others to sort of stack to make the investments more viable. So, you know, sort of used in combination among these different programs to help subsidize and attract investment, make it more viable. You know, some of the challenges that we heard from stakeholders in using the program were, you know, that costs have been rising for construction and materials, labor is getting more expensive, and so it's been a little difficult to be able to sustain some of those programs and some of those projects, and also just kind of lack of awareness. And so that's another thing too, is now with this new permanent incentive, there's a little bit more buzz around it again, and a little bit more awareness of the availability of the funds.
1: This is a really interesting case of a program that went from pilot to permanent in about a decade. What do you think the most important lessons learned along the way were to make sure that now that it is permanent, it's positioned to be successful?
12: Well, as I mentioned, the new reporting requirements are really going to be helpful to expand our understanding of the incentive. There is going to be, the information is going to need to be aggregated to protect, because it is taxpayer information. It has to be aggregated when it's reported out. But, you know, again, we don't really have information about where the projects are. And so I think having that information is going to help states be a little more targeted in their outreach and their understanding of where the investment is, to be able to maybe attract new incentives, and new development. And I think also the ability of projects to be able to better coordinate and use information, use funds from other incentives, other programs also is going to be helpful.
1: Jessica Lucas-Judy is a director in the Strategic Issues Team at the Government Accountability Office. Jessica, thanks so much for joining me today.
12: Always a pleasure. Thank you.
1: 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Still to come, the CFPB's next director may inherit an agency that's already been fundamentally reshaped. But first, the Small Business Administration is redesigning its digital services around the people who use them, rather than around the way the agency is organized. 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
2: Today's Federal Newscast. August was a month of rebounds for the Thrift Savings Plan. All TSP funds ended in the black, the highest increase being the I fund at 3.3%, followed by the CNS funds at 2.7% and 2.3% respectively. The G and F funds posted more modest increases, both below 1%. For 2026 so far, all but one of the 16 TSP funds have grown, with more than half seeing double-digit percentage increases. Another top agency IT official is stepping away from government service. Keith Busby, who served as acting chief information security officer at the Centers for Medicare and Medicaid Services for more than 2 years, is joining health services firm OptumServe. Busby had been in various roles at CMS since 2021. He joins a growing list of senior IT departures across government in recent months, including federal chief information officer Greg Barbaccia, as well as the CIOs at the Departments of Health and Human Services, Homeland Security, and the Interior. And the Technology Modernization Fund has new life, at least until December 11th, when the House passed the Senate's version of the continuing resolution yesterday. The bill included a provision to extend the TMF and its board for another 70-plus days. The TMF was set to sunset on September 30th if Congress didn't act. Find these stories and more at federalnewsnetwork.com. I'm Eric White.
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1: Welcome back to the Federal Drive with Terry Girton on Federal News Network. Whether they're seeking capital, looking for information, or connecting with agency services, SBA users often arrive with a need rather than an understanding of how the agency is organized. The SBA is redesigning its website, customer service, and digital tools to better match that experience. Joining me now to explain how the agency's customer experience strategy works is Hartley Caldwell, SBA's Chief Information Officer and Chief AI Officer. Mr. Caldwell, thank you so much for joining me today.
21: Thank you very much for having me.
1: The SBA has just launched a new version of its SBA.gov website and says it is returning to its founding mission. As you were looking at the way business owners were finding their way through the website and to the agency, what made you think we ought to rethink the website?
21: Well, when you think about websites, you really think about personas, and we really think about customer experience. And our number one persona, the people that we support, is truly in the name. It's in the small business. And so having one doorway in so that a small business can find everything that they need from the Small Business Administration was incredibly important. But we have other personas that we support as well. We support lenders, we support investors, and we support partners and fintechs through APIs. So we designed multiple front doors for each of those personas so that they could find the services and products that we offer across the board. And it became obvious that that wasn't what our current website was doing. It was 10,000 pages, lots of different ways to log in, and lots of different 800 numbers to try to get in touch with us.
1: Was there a set of concerns that you kept hearing from those client bases over and over that you really wanted to make sure you addressed as you relaunched?
21: We really thought of ourselves more like a bank. Effectively, the SBA manages almost $1 trillion in assets. And so if you go to your bank, there's really one way to log in, not multiple. So we had a starting position of a bank, and then we reached out to all of our personas and clients that were out there and said, how can we better serve you? How can we really have a client service mentality when it comes to actually putting the technology in place?
1: How did you engage those communities in the redesign? Did you build customer experience maps or journey maps, or how did you engage them?
21: All of the above, I would tell you. You know, you've probably seen our administrator, Kelly Loeffler, out on the road getting feedback from small businesses every single day across America. So she's been great in terms of giving feedback in terms of what they're looking for. And then how did our digital experiences support them? Also, if we go to lenders, because we are a partner with our lenders in terms of how we guarantee loans for small businesses, we wanted to make sure that the lenders had a voice too and had their own persona and experience when it came to that. Thinking about personas, taking them on journeys, and then executing outcomes, what any normal business would do, had been lost, I guess, in terms of how we operated at the SBA.
1: You talked about all of those different communities, but let's come back to the small businesses themselves for a minute. Were there particular areas or sectors that you really wanted to focus on as you built that journey map for them?
21: So our primary mission is to deliver capital to small businesses, and we do it in several ways. But effectively, when you log into the website, how do I get a loan? What if I'm involved in a disaster? How do I get the disaster direct lending that the SBA offers? So make that more easily accessible across how we operate. Don't come to SBA.gov and try to figure out what we do. Why don't you log in and let us figure out how we can help you? We understand who your business is through a NAICS code. We understand where you're located. And then we can appropriately address what your needs are through a variety of methods.
1: So was that a radical reengineering of how SBA was thinking about using its website?
21: Absolutely. Think of it as the tip of the iceberg. The hard part isn't what you see when you log in. The hard part is managing identity, managing all the data sources behind the scenes, managing the people that are there in terms of how do you access and talk to us? How do you then respond to cases? How do you then respond to messaging? All of those components have led to us being able to launch this new website.
1: So I can imagine I'm a small business owner and I need a loan. I know I need to come to the SBA, but I really don't care what happens after that. I just want to figure out how to get my loan, right? So how does my experience change now?
21: It depends on what your situation is. Every business owner is different in terms of what they're trying to do, either grow, sell, modify their business in some way, maybe buy a new business down the street. And so having those types of answers on SBA.gov publicly available without any type of login is incredibly important. Engaging with our AI agent that we have out there, and you can do that anonymously as well. And then if you want a more personalized experience, the logged in experience, then you would engage there and we can then tailor something for you specifically. We do have a tool called Lender Match, where we'll match you to the most suitable lender for what your business is and what your needs are specifically in your area. And so we provide that because it's a three-way party. It's this Small Business Administration, it's you as the borrower, and then it's the bank as the lender, how we engage in delivering capital to you.
1: Hartley Caldwell serves as SBA's Chief Information Officer and Chief AI Officer. Mr. Caldwell, the press release about the launch talks about a variety of new functionalities that you've included: a dedicated manufacturing portal, improved search and navigation, and mobile optimized design to help small businesses connect from wherever they are. How did you roll all of those new features in with the core mission set that you knew you wanted to provide?
21: Well, we've been working on this for months, and having had a background in mobile and or web delivery for my entire career, we wanted to make sure that it was accessible to all Americans and all businesses as they were thinking about it, engaging on our website. Stay tuned for more.
1: More features, more functionality?
21: More features, more functionality, more mobile accessibility, more pad accessibility, trying to make sure that we're where our customers are and that they can fundamentally get to the website, but then that's all available on whatever device they have.
1: As you're thinking about that new functionality, your title also includes Chief AI Officer. So how does AI wrap its tentacles in and around this new web launch? Was it part of how you re-engineered it? Is it core to the user experience?
21: It's core to the user experience in terms of delivering a great customer experience. AI in and of itself isn't what we're focused on. We're focused on being more accessible. And AI allowed us to go to all of the different products and services that the SBA offers. You'll see it first in terms of the public agent that's out there today. Please go and ask it a bunch of questions. We've spent months and months and months tuning it, making sure that it answers the right policy questions, answers the right questions around lending, no matter who you are in terms of accessibility. But more importantly, we're going to start embedding AI in terms of helping answer questions for all small businesses. And that's going to be transformational. Being better at customer service, not waiting days for an email sent off to somewhere, but having a case that gets answered immediately, because you as a small business are unique, depending on what you do. And we want to make sure we're reacting to that appropriately.
1: This website relaunch is just part of what you've been doing in terms of customer service. You've reduced customer wait time, you've simplified incoming emails, you've done a lot of things. How is that AI driving those kinds of changes?
21: You know, ultimately, if you think about it, we think about it as the national contact center, not just national call center. And so we want to make sure that when you engage with us, that you're getting the same answer no matter what. So we created one 1-800 number. You call 866-SBA-HELP when you need help for anything that we do. Make it simple. Have one front door. But that's just the beginning. Start to consolidate all these email addresses for different groups and different projects that you have so that you can, again, we have a case. We manage it like that. Like a bank. And that's what's important to us. And that, when you know wherever all the information is, you can then quickly get an answer to somebody.
1: You really are dealing in a human problem-solving space. As you've re-engineered the processes and you've looked at your customer journey maps, are there places where you're like, AI can definitely handle those kinds of problems, and humans need to handle these kinds of problems?
21: I would tell you we're probably at the position of there's human in the loop all the time right now. Every business is unique. Now, there are certainly elements of different businesses that are the same, that are pretty simple in terms of how they're operating. But then some of them are quite unique. If a disaster victim is needing help, they want a human, empathetic voice to try to help them. And we have people in the field at these disasters that go and do that. We don't expect AI to replace that. But if we're looking at maybe the level of a disaster, or the level of something that's happening, we can do an analysis of the geographic information pretty quickly and then immediately react with a human to come and help people immediately. That's just one example.
1: You're only a few weeks into this new launch, but what's the feedback? What are you hearing? What are you measuring? And how do you know where to focus your energy for those future improvements you promised?
21: It's a great question. So feedback is incredibly important to us. For example, if you go onto our website and you use our AI chatbot, there's a form there to fill out to give that feedback. And we've been getting overwhelming feedback in terms of response. Initially, we were missing answers or we didn't understand the question well enough. And so we have people who refine those answers and come back and update the agent so that we're constantly making sure that the answers are great. And then following up, it is an anonymous agent outside, but if people feel the need to put their information in, we do have a human directly follow up with them and make sure they're getting the service they deserve.
1: Thinking about it, again, from your different constituencies, a human small business owner is going to come to you with certain kinds of questions and provide feedback. What kind of feedback are you getting from your institutional clients?
21: It's a great question again. So we have different segments where we do trials, and we have groups of banks that are a little bit more forward-thinking than others, and they really want to engage in automation, and they really want to be at the forefront of how we're thinking about leveraging AI in the lending process. So we have them test and learn our new concepts at lender.sba.gov, and they've been great. We've been running hundreds of loans through the new platform that we have in place with great results.
1: Hartley Caldwell serves as SBA's Chief Information Officer and Chief AI Officer. Really appreciate you coming in and sharing all of this great progress with us today.
21: Thank you so much. We're super excited.
1: 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Coming up next, the CFPB's next director may inherit an agency that's already been fundamentally reshaped. This is the Federal Drive with Terry Girton on Federal News Network.
2: Today's federal newscast. President Trump wants to take the acting title away from Hung Cao. He nominated Cao to be the permanent Navy Secretary yesterday. Cao has been acting since John Phelan resigned in April after 13 months on the job. Trump has called on the Senate to confirm him immediately. The Senate approved Cao as the Undersecretary of the Navy in October 2025. A major Marine Corps training base is getting new barracks to improve living conditions for troops. Federal News Network's Rachel Cohen has more.
0: The Navy is asking industry how to build new barracks faster. The service is calling for white papers on industrialized construction methods to replace 10 outdated barracks buildings, totaling nearly 656,000 square feet for Marines at Camp Pendleton, California. The goal is to cut construction times by at least 30% and costs by at least 20%. The Navy says it will use a progressive design-build approach to bring contractors and offsite manufacturers into the process early. White papers are due October 1st. Rachel Cohen, Federal News Network.
2: And a former federal union official has been convicted on multiple counts of fraud and conspiracy charges. Kimberly Goodwin, formerly president of a local chapter of the American Federation of Government Employees, was found guilty of illegally funneling nearly $1 million from union members. The Justice Department charged Goodwin with 8 counts of money laundering this week. A second defendant involved in the case was also convicted last year. Find these stories and more at federalnewsnetwork.com. I'm Eric White.
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23: people are absolutely still dedicated to the mission, but they're keeping their heads down because they realize that it is easier now for them to be fired, for their positions to be eliminated or moved to a different part of the country, and they don't necessarily want to pick up their families and relocate. And so what that ends up meaning for the American public is that these well-informed, very intelligent, well-educated public servants are less likely to raise a red flag if there is a problem.
22: You just heard from Love Rutledge, retired DOD chief of staff and host of the Fed Upward podcast. She's making the case that citizens lose out when feds keep their heads down to keep their jobs. 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

0: The Federal Drive with Terry Gerton on Federal News Network. The Consumer Financial Protection Bureau has been through a year of significant change. As a new director's nomination moves forward, the question is no longer just who will lead the agency, but how much of its future has already been decided. Alan Kaplinsky, Senior Counsel at Ballard Spahr, joins me now with insights. Mr. Kaplinsky, thank you so much for joining me today. It's great to have you back on the show.
1: My pleasure, Terry.
0: You follow CFPB very closely. They've certainly been through an extraordinary period of change over the last year or so. In your assessment, where does the agency stand today? How are they operating?
1: Well, one thing is certain, Terry, and that is despite the efforts made by the Trump administration to get rid of the CFPB, to do it just through some kind of executive order or in some other fashion, they failed at doing that. Not surprising, because Congress was the body that created the CFPB, and only Congress can get rid of it. But, and there is a very big but, and we go into detail about this and on our Consumer Finance Monitor blog. The big but is there are a lot of ways to skin a cat. And even though it's become clear to the Trump administration they can't get rid of the CFPB, they do have a lot of authority to minimize the CFPB, to make it not much of a factor anymore. And that is the strategy that they've embarked upon.
0: There certainly has been a lot of attention focused on those staffing reductions and enforcement pullbacks. Are there any places where CFPB is still actively engaged today?
1: Oh, they are. They haven't gone away. They have actually a rather ambitious regulatory agenda. It's about as long an agenda as I've ever seen. But if you analyze what they are actually doing in that area, it's mostly to get rid of or to amend in a significant fashion the various regulations that were put on the books during the Biden administration. So there's a lot of activity there. There's virtually no activity going on in the enforcement area. That's been very limited. Things could change a little bit, with the new director coming on board eventually. And they talk about starting to examine companies again and banks. But I haven't heard very much feedback from any of my clients about, anything really happening there. The real activity right now isn't so much at the CFPB, it's what the states are doing to fill that void. And of course, a lot of state attorneys general and banking departments have been very aggressive, and a lot of new state laws have been enacted. So I won't say that they've made up for what the CFPB has been doing, but they've definitely gone pretty far in trying to fill that consumer protection void.
0: Well, let's put a pin in that spot about state activity, because it comes back to a question I wanted to ask about leadership transition at CFPB.
1: Right.
0: Russ Vogt has been the acting director. That tenure is about to expire, but they do have a nominee that's been at least through confirmation hearings. So what are you seeing in terms of the leadership transition between Mr. Vogt and Mr. Johnson, who may come in?
1: Well, I think we can, first of all, look at it in before we get to when Johnson actually gets sworn in. We have to talk about what's really going on now and what might continue for a rather lengthy period of time, unless when Congress returns from vacation in September, they give priority to confirming Johnson as the new director. And they don't have many legislative days to do that, because they stop everything come October 1 to go home and essentially campaign for the midterms. So right now, you have, as an acting director, Mark Paoletta, And he is a very close, I guess you would say, confidant or friend, has a very close relationship with the outgoing acting director, Russell Vought, whose term expired on August 1. So Mark Paoletta is acting director. And while there has been some rumor that Vought has stayed on as a senior advisor, I'm told that nothing official has ever happened, that he's not at the CFPB every day like he used to be. My guess is, you know, he and Paoletta are friendly, and if Paoletta is going to ask for any advice or guidance, he's probably not going to turn to the incoming director, Johnson, but rather he'll turn to Vought. Once Brian Johnson gets sworn in, and as I said, it might be in September, but it may not be until December sometime, I think you're going to see more of the same. And we've already seen something that happened this week with the consumer complaint portal on the CFPB website. They used to include narrative descriptions of every consumer's complaint, even though none of them have been verified by the CFPB as being accurate. They are changing that. That's changing immediately. And that's something that the industry didn't like when it happened many years ago, and they're very happy with that. Brian Johnson, I view him as being more independent, even though he has a close relationship with Vought and Paoletta. He is a real consumer financial services lawyer. Unlike Vought or unlike Paoletta, or for that matter, a lot of the other people who've held the position of director or acting director, he is an expert in the area of consumer finance law. And he is going to, I think, be his own man. Now, does that mean he's going to restore the CFPB in the 2 years or so of his remaining term to what it was like under the directorship of Rohit Chopra? No. He is a Republican. He, I'm sure, is a great believer in the need to reform the CFPB. And I would think would be working closely with the Republicans on the Hill, who right now are considering a discussion draft that would significantly change the way business is done at the CFPB.
0: Well, I appreciate that description, and let me put my cynic hat on for a minute and go back to the question about what states are doing. Because at this point, given all of the changes that the Trump administration has wrought on the CFPB over the last 18 months, does it really matter who's in charge of it? Or is most of what's happening in this space now being led by the courts and Congress and the states?
1: Yeah. Well, your cynicism, I think, is pretty well taken. The only thing is that you're going to see with Brian Johnson coming on board, he's not going to be saying, you know, this agency has got to go away. We've got to get rid of it. I think the rhetoric is going to change. That in turn will help the attitude and the approach of the still many employees whose numbers have declined and who, you know, may very well decline some more because there's still ongoing litigation against the CFPB. But he's, I think, will be viewed by the remaining employees as a breath of fresh air. He's a very collegial person. He's somebody that listens to what other people think. And that can matter in terms of just getting things done. So I think, you know, yeah, he's not going to go back to what it was like before under Rohit Chopra, but I don't think at least the atmosphere is going to be as tense at the CFPB with the employees, and people will be more motivated to do things and to help with getting the regulations adopted that Vought has been trying to do.
0: Alan Kaplinsky is Senior Counsel at Ballard Spahr. Mr. Kaplinsky, I really appreciate you joining me, as always.
1: Appreciate being on your program again, Terry. I'm willing to do it anytime you'd like.
0: 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Up next, the top national headlines from ABC News and the Federal Newscast. I'm Terry Girton. 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
8: From ABC News, I'm Sherry Preston. With oil prices up again this morning, the U.S. fires another round of airstrikes on Iran. Here's ABC Chief White House Correspondent Mary Bruce.
9: For the second time in 3 days, the U.S. launching fresh strikes, accusing Iran of trying to lay mines in the Strait of Hormuz. The Pentagon also targeting Iran's radar systems. Iran firing missiles and drones at U.S. allies, including Jordan, Kuwait, and Bahrain. Iran also accusing the U.S. of hitting civilian areas, including a wedding. Iranian state media posting video which they say shows the aftermath of the attack.
10: Only last week, the White House said it would be shifting from military to economic pressure against Iran. And just yesterday, Russian leader Vladimir Putin met with Iran's president in a show of support. The death toll in the flooding and mudslides in Nepal and China now topping 1,100, with nearly 4,000 still missing. Rescuers are trying to reach them, says ABC's Britt Clenett in Kathmandu.
11: Crews searching for more than 600 hydropower workers who may still be trapped deep inside mud-filled tunnels holed up in air pockets. Rescuers using thermal drones to get a closer look. So far, no signs of life.
10: Some tourists previously reported missing have now been in contact with officials. The Texas Gulf Coast getting slammed by Eduardo overnight.
12: Tropical storm Edward making landfall along the Texas-Louisiana border, packing winds topping 60 miles per hour, unleashing rounds of heavy rain. up to 12 inches expected, triggering flood warnings along the coast.
10: ABC Sophie Flay, the storm moving up through east central Texas throughout the day today. The jury in the Lindsay Clancy murder trial will be back at it soon, deliberating the fate of the Massachusetts mom who admits she killed her three children but says she did it while in the grips of postpartum psychosis. Prosecutors argue she knew what she was doing at the time. You're listening to ABC News.
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10: Golfer Tiger Woods is expected to change his not guilty plea on DUI charges after a crash earlier this year in Florida. Court documents indicate he will change his plea, but there's no word on what the change will be. Tiger Woods arrested after his Land Rover clipped a truck and rolled onto its side. A Utah judge now says there is enough evidence to put Tyler Robinson on trial for the murder of conservative activist Charlie Kirk. Kirk was shot and killed in front of a crowd of thousands at a Utah Valley University rally last fall. After a two-day meeting of G20 countries in Asheville, North Carolina, Treasury Secretary Scott Bessent said the United States and Canada are having meaningful discussions on trade, despite loud protests from President Trump at a proclamation renaming Lake Ontario. Bessent says,
15: we discussed AI. We discussed global imbalances, where the Canadians have been very strong. And we discussed how do we put the trade situation back together? And I think that's going to have to be done at the leaders' level.
10: Bessent said the U.S. has also been having quiet conversations with China about trade and artificial intelligence. Speaking of AI, how do you feel about it in your mouth?
16: James Dyson, the inventor of next-generation hair dryers, vacuum cleaners, and air purifiers, has come up with an AI-powered electric toothbrush that shoots water into the gaps between your teeth while you brush, essentially flossing them. The 79-year-old Dyson is asking $499 for the device.
10: That's Jim Ryan. I'm Sherry Preston, ABC News.
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17: Today's Federal Newscast. August was a month of rebounds for the Thrift Savings Plan. All TSP funds ended in the black, the highest increase being the I Fund at 3.3%, followed by the CNS funds at 2.7% and 2.3% respectively. The G and F funds posted more modest increases, both below 1%. For 2026 so far, all but one of the 16 TSP funds have grown, with more than half seeing double-digit percentage increases. Lawmakers have passed a short-term extension of a key cybersecurity law. Federal News Network's Justin Doubleday has more.
18: The continuing resolution passed by the House Tuesday would extend the Cybersecurity Information Sharing Act of 2015 through early December. The law had been set to expire September 30th. Lawmakers have been unable to agree on a long-term reauthorization of the law after it first expired last year. Industry groups say the law's protections are critical for government and industry to tackle cyber risks, ranging from recent hacks into water systems to advancements in artificial intelligence. Justin Doubleday, Federal News Network.
17: And the Technology Modernization Fund has new life, at least until December 11th, when the House passed the Senate's version of the continuing resolution yesterday. The bill included a provision to extend the TMF and its board for another 70-plus days. The TMF was set to sunset on September 30th if Congress didn't act. Find these stories and more at FederalNewsNetwork.com. I'm Eric White.
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0: Live. We begin with this. Artificial intelligence may become a more prominent part of the federal hiring process. The Office of Personnel Management is encouraging agencies to more widely adopt AI tools in their recruitment efforts. A new OPM memo outlines where agencies should or shouldn't begin using the technology. And here with more is Federal News Network's Drew Friedman. Drew, thanks for joining me.
1: Nice to be with you.
0: What brought OPM to the point of issuing this guidance?
1: Well, this really goes back to some guidance that we saw in 2025 from the Office of Management and Budget that first kind of outlined different standards and expectations for using AI. And that guidance last year defined what would be considered high impact standards for AI usage, or where there are cases where agencies need to be especially careful in the way that they're adopting AI tools. But since that guidance came out, now OPM officials are saying that agencies they've noticed have been overly cautious about using AI in hiring, according to OPM's perspective. They said that agencies have been defaulting to the view that using AI in hiring is subject to those high impact standards, but really that shouldn't be the case in a lot of ways. So OPM issued this guidance to just encourage agencies to use AI more freely in the hiring process, maybe in some cases where it makes sense, somewhere it might not.
0: And where are those places where they think it might make sense and where it might not make sense?
1: The guidance gives four specific examples that are common elements of the hiring process where agencies can start using AI without having to adopt those high impact standards. And these are examples where AI can be used, but that there's still going to be some sort of human review or element to it that can kind of keep things in check. So those four areas that OPM outlined are: one, drafting content for position descriptions or job announcement language. Then also, secondly, screening resumes and conducting some sort of initial candidate qualification or eligibility check. Then also conducting quality control reviews before making an offer to candidates. And then after making a hire, AI can be used, OPM says, for analyzing different outcomes like time to hire and some other data there. But in contrast to that, OPM says that using AI, like in areas where you are making a final hiring decision, making a decision on a promotion, performance management, anything where it really directly involves a decision or an action, those elements, OPM says you should steer clear of using AI and make sure that humans are involved in all aspects of those processes.
0: Drew, there's a lot of consternation in the private sector about using AI in the hiring process. What are federal workforce and hiring experts saying about AI guidance and using AI in the federal workforce market?
1: It seems to be kind of a mixed perspective from some of the experts that I spoke with, where they see that there are opportunities for AI in some instances to really help agencies through the hiring process. But at the same time, just some reservations about making sure that there's the right guardrails in place, that agencies are kind of testing things before taking on really high scale usage of AI. One person I spoke with was Jenny Mattingly. She's Vice President of Public Policy and Stakeholder Engagement at the Partnership for Public Service. And she really emphasized that more training, more development will be needed before AI tools can be fully used effectively. And she suggested smaller steps rather than having these big and rapid changes. And you can hear more from her directly.
2: I do think there are places where it can certainly be helpful, but I do think these are areas that need to be piloted and evaluated. And again, that HR needs to sort of have a strategy and a process for how they're going to deploy it before just deploying it at scale.
1: And again, that's Jenny Mattingly from the Partnership for Public Service. One interesting thing, Terry, here too, is that she and other experts I spoke with also raised concerns about the capacity and resources in federal HR offices, which we know have been historically under-resourced and have had a lot of challenges for many years. So there were questions about their capacity and ability to take on these new AI tools, to take on training and push for more AI adoption without having that kind of foundation of resources and support. You can hear more from Gabe Menchaca, who's a

0: senior policy analyst at the Niskanen Center.
1: We never got a chance to get HR people comfortable. They sort of don't know what they don't know, and so they default back to the kind of standard way of doing things by hand. Not because they don't want to change, but because like we've never given them the tools to fully wrap their head around it. I think that really just comes down to OPM and agencies really needing to continue to take seriously the health of the HR workforce and kind of continual improvement and upskilling among that workforce.
2: Drew, this memo seems to give agencies permission, but not necessarily mandate this. What are the next steps then for agencies and OPM?
0: So yes, this seems to be a push to encourage agencies, not necessarily mandate or require it. But I think what we might see is if OPM is kind of giving these guidelines and these guardrails to agencies, maybe we'll start seeing more AI tools head into the hiring process over the next couple of months. But at the same time, OPM itself is expected to roll out different AI tools on platforms like USA Jobs, USA Staffing, and USA Hire. The idea there is, for example, to use AI for search capabilities, for drafting job titles and job descriptions, and other things that OPM has been focused on in reforming the federal hiring process. So we'll see more of these tools become available to agencies, but OPM is also saying, don't wait, start using AI as soon as possible in the areas, again, that OPM has outlined in this memo.
2: That's Federal News Network's Drew Friedman. Drew, thanks for the update.
0: Absolutely. Thank you, Terry.
2: You can find her story at federalnewsnetwork.com. Up next, Opportunity Zones attracted billions in investment, but measuring what that investment has achieved has been much harder. This is The Federal Drive with Terry Girton on Federal News Network.
3: Today's federal newscast. President Trump wants to take the acting title away from Hung Cao. He nominated Cao to be the permanent Navy Secretary yesterday. Cao has been acting since John Phelan resigned in April after 13 months on the job. Trump has called on the Senate to confirm him immediately. The Senate approved Cao as the Undersecretary of the Navy in October 2025. The Army is making open systems a must-have for its acquisition programs. A new directive says program managers must include requirements for open architectures, open interfaces, and detailed documentation in all new acquisition programs and upgrades, regardless of their size or acquisition pathway. The policy also tells contractors to let the Army securely access their software features and data and blocks companies from creating proprietary barriers that could make systems harder to connect. The Army says the goal is faster integration and better interoperability across its systems. And a former federal union official has been convicted on multiple counts of fraud and conspiracy charges. Kimberly Goodwin, formerly president of a local chapter of the American Federation of Government Employees, was found guilty of illegally funneling nearly $1 million from union members. The Justice Department charged Goodwin with 8 counts of money laundering this week. A second defendant involved in the case was also convicted last year. Find these stories and more at federalnewsnetwork.com. I'm Eric White.
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2: Welcome back to the Federal Drive with Terry Curtin on Federal News Network. Opportunity zones were designed to bring investment into economically distressed communities, and more than $108 billion flowed into the program through the end of 2024. But a new GAO report finds major gaps in the information needed to assess many of the program's effects. Here to discuss what policymakers know and what they still can't measure is Jessica Lucas-Judy, Director of Strategic Issues at the Government Accountability Office. Jessica, great to have you. Thanks so much for joining me this morning.
10: Thanks for having me, Terry.
2: You've got a new report out on opportunity zones. They were initially created about a decade ago to bring investment into economically distressed communities. Before we talk about what you found in this report particularly, just kind of walk us through how they work and where they are.
10: Sure. Well, basically, they're an investment incentive. So people who have capital gains can invest there's gains into qualified opportunity funds and get tax incentives for doing that. And the funds, in turn, make investments in distressed areas, either in property or in businesses that operate in those areas. And so, there are a number of different incentives that come along with that, with deferring capital gains or getting what's called a step-up in basis. But it's a way of trying to spur some investment in those distressed areas. The One Big Beautiful Bill Act made a number of changes to the Qualified Opportunity Zones program, the incentive, and we are currently in a period where governors are having the chance to designate opportunity zones, qualified opportunity zones, again. And so this is going to happen now every 10 years or so, that the list of census tracts that are potentially eligible to be nominated will be updated based on a new demographic information. And then governors get the chance to nominate the tracts that they think should be eligible. And then ultimately it's Treasury that decides which ones will be.
2: And as you looked at the assets, you found more than $108 billion in Opportunity Fund assets at the end of 2024. What did you find out about the kinds of projects that those investments are supporting?
10: Well, what we found was that mostly they're real estate development. That includes multifamily housing, some mixed-use developments, hotels. But we also found that there were other types of projects, too. Solar farms, for example, and some businesses that invest in renewable energy or alternative sources like that. One of the things that we found both in our current report and in our prior report back in 2020 is that there's no centralized listing anywhere of the investments or the projects that are being funded and subsidized through the Opportunity Zones. And so one of the other changes that came about in the One Big Beautiful Bill Act that now their funds are required to report on fund characteristics each year, and then Treasury will annually be putting out a report about some of those characteristics. And then after, in the sixth year, we'll have to report on outcomes from the program, some of the effects. And so that's been some of what was missing in the past. And in our 2021 report, we recommended that Congress consider putting some of those reporting requirements in place. And so we're curious to see what's going to, you know, come out from all that information.
2: As you did the investigation for this report, you talked with a lot of folks from states and fund representatives and other stakeholders. Did you see any patterns emerge about which communities were attracting investment and which were not?
10: Sure. And again, it's, you know, sort of non-generalizable information that we got through our survey of states and through talking with some of the stakeholders that you mentioned. But what we found in general was that the projects tended to be in more urban areas, but, you know, sort of makes sense when you think about it, that, that that's where it's more, you're more likely to have support in place to make these projects worthwhile investments. So they tended to be in urban locations. They tended to be places that had either existing development or ongoing development that these opportunity zone investments sort of were able to be used in conjunction with. They had infrastructure in place, whether that be public transportation, access to nearby airports, highways, other things that would make the projects more viable. And a lot of them had community support. That was another thing that we heard that was important, was community involvement, community awareness of this incentive, and, you know, outreach to developers to help bring that investment into their areas.
2: Jessica Lucas-Judy is a director in the Strategic Issues team at the Government Accountability Office. Jessica, as you think about those patterns, do you think that they align with the goals of the Opportunity Zones program, or are there places perhaps that aren't really able to participate?
10: Well, one of the things that we had found, as I said, is that the investment tended to be more in urban locations, more metropolitan areas. One of the changes with the new incentive is that this designation of rural opportunity zones. And so that may be able to attract more investments, you know, as it sounds, in rural areas. But really, there isn't any reporting. There hasn't been any information about the effects. Some of the anecdotal information that we got through our survey was that states that had an awareness of the incentive and its potential effects talked about increased job creation, increased housing. But again, you know, we don't really have data to necessarily support that. And so that's one of the things that we think it's important. If Congress is going to, you know, has now made this incentive permanent, it'll be important to know how well it's working so that they can make changes along the way to try to better target the areas in need.
2: And who is responsible for overseeing this program? Since it's a general tax incentive investment program, who does it fall under and who's responsible for tracking performance?
10: Well, Treasury now is going to be responsible for reporting out on the outcomes and the investments using data that the funds are going to be reporting on their tax forms. And so that'll be helpful to have some information. But some of the others that are involved, Housing and Urban Development and the CDFI Fund, states also, and some localities were using Department of Transportation grants and others to sort of stack to make the investments more viable. So, you know, sort of used in combination among these different programs to help subsidize and attract investment, make it more viable. You know, some of the challenges that we heard from stakeholders in using the program were, you know, that costs have been rising for construction and materials. Labor is getting more expensive, and so it's been a little difficult to be able to sustain some of those programs and some of those projects. And also just kind of lack of awareness. And so that's another thing, too, is now with this new permanent incentive, there's a little bit more buzz around it again and a little bit more awareness of the availability of the funds.
2: This is a really interesting case of a program that went from pilot to permanent in about a decade. What do you think the most important lessons learned along the way were to make sure that now that it is permanent, it's positioned to be successful?
10: Well, as I mentioned, the new reporting requirements are really going to be helpful to expand our understanding of the incentive. There is going to be, the information is going to need to be aggregated to protect because it is taxpayer information. It has to be aggregated when it's reported out. But, you know, again, we don't really have information about where the projects are And so I think having that information is going to help states be a little more targeted in their outreach and their understanding of where the investment is, to be able to maybe attract new incentives, and new development. And I think also the ability of projects to be able to better coordinate and use information, use funds from other incentives, other programs also is going to be helpful.
2: Since this is a market tool where individuals can make choices about investments too, as you said earlier, get tax benefits and other sorts of things, do the funds themselves provide outcome measures that investors are using to evaluate whether or not to choose one fund or the over another?
10: There probably is public information out there, you know, from some of the funds as part of their marketing perspectives, but there's not a central repository of that information. And so having this annual reporting requirement is going to be, we think, helpful both to investors and to the communities that they're trying to support.
2: And now that we do have at least some metrics in law, how long do you think it will be before you have a good baseline to be able to tell if we're making a difference?
10: Well, the first reporting is due out in the sixth year, so not for a while, but we should have information on, you know, first of all, the newly designated tracks will be available by the end of this calendar year. The new investment starts in 2027, and the annual reporting requirements kick in after that. So there should start to be some information available to fill in some of these blanks.
2: Jessica Lucas-Judy is a director in the Strategic Issues Team at the Government Accountability Office. Jessica, thanks so much for joining me today.
10: Always a pleasure. Thank you.
2: We'll post this interview and a link to the report at federalnewsnetwork.com/Federal Drive. 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Still to come, the CFPB's next director may inherit an agency that's already been fundamentally reshaped. But first, the Small Business Administration is redesigning its digital services around the people who use them, rather than around the way the agency is organized. 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
3: Today's Federal Newscast, August was a month of rebounds for the Thrift Savings Plan. All TSP funds ended in the black, the highest increase being the I Fund at 3.3%, followed by the CNS funds at 2.7% and 2.3% respectively. The G and F funds posted more modest increases, both below 1%. For 2026 so far, all but one of the 16 TSP funds have grown, with more than half seeing double-digit percentage increases. Another top agency IT official is stepping away from government service. Keith Busby, who served as acting chief information security officer at the Centers for Medicare and Medicaid Services for more than 2 years, is joining health services firm OptumServe. Busby had been in various roles at CMS since 2021. He joins a growing list of senior IT departures across government in recent months, including federal chief information officer Greg Barbaccia, as well as the CIOs at the Departments of Health and Human Services, Homeland Security, and the Interior. And the Technology Modernization Fund has new life, at least until December 11th, when the House passed the Senate's version of the continuing resolution yesterday. The bill included a provision to extend the TMF and its board for another 70-plus days. The TMF was set to sunset on September 30th if Congress didn't act. Find these stories and more at federalnewsnetwork.com. I'm Eric White.
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2: Welcome back to the Federal Drive with Terry Girton on Federal News Network. Whether they're seeking capital, looking for information, or connecting with agency services, SBA users often arrive with a need rather than an understanding of how the agency is organized. The SBA is redesigning its website, customer service, and digital tools to better match that experience. Joining me now to explain how the agency's customer experience strategy works is Hartley Caldwell, SBA's Chief Information Officer and Chief AI Officer. Mr. Caldwell, thank you so much for joining me today.
19: Thank you very much for having me.
2: The SBA has just launched a new version of its SBA.gov website and says it is returning to its founding mission. As you were looking at the way business owners were finding their way through the website and to the agency, what made you think we had to rethink the website?
19: Well, when you think about websites, you really think about personas, and we really think about customer experience. And our number one persona, the people that we support, is truly in the name. It's in the small business. And so having one doorway in so that a small business can find everything that they need from the Small Business Administration was incredibly important. But we have other personas that we support as well. We support lenders. We support investors. And we support partners and fintechs through APIs. So we design multiple front doors for each of those personas so that they could find the services and products that we offer across the board. And it became obvious that that wasn't what our current website was doing. It was 10,000 pages, lots of different ways to log in, and lots of different 800 numbers to try to get in touch with us.
2: Was there a set of concerns that you kept hearing from those client bases over and over that you really wanted to make sure you addressed as you relaunched?
19: We really thought of ourselves more like a bank. Effectively, the SBA manages almost $1 trillion in assets. And so if you go to your bank, there's really one way to log in, not multiple. So we had a starting position of a bank. And then we reached out to all of our personas and clients that were out there and said, how can we better serve you? How can we really have a client service mentality when it comes to actually putting the technology in place?
2: How did you engage those communities in the redesign? Did you build customer experience maps or journey maps, or how did you engage them?
19: All of the above, I would tell you. You know, you've probably seen our administrator, Kelly Loeffler, out on the road getting feedback from small businesses every single day across America. So she's been great in terms of giving feedback in terms of what they're looking for. And then how did our digital experiences support them? Also, if we go to lenders, because we are a partner with our lenders in terms of how we guarantee loans for small businesses, we wanted to make sure that the lenders had a voice too and had their own persona and experience when it came to that. Thinking about personas, taking them on journeys, and then executing outcomes, what any normal business would do, had been lost, I guess, in terms of how we operated at the SBA.
2: You talked about all of those different communities, but let's come back to the small businesses themselves for a minute. Were there particular areas or sectors that you really wanted to focus on as you built that journey map for them?
19: So our primary mission is to deliver capital to small businesses. And we do it in several ways. But effectively, when you log into the website, how do I get a loan? What if I'm involved in a disaster? How do I get the disaster direct lending that the SBA offers? So make that more easily accessible across how we operate. Don't come to SBA.gov and try to figure out what we do. Why don't you log in and let us figure out how we can help you? We understand who your business is through a NAICS code. We understand where you're located, and then we can appropriately address what your needs are through a variety of methods.
2: So was that a radical reengineering of how SBA was thinking about using its website?
19: Absolutely. Think of it as the tip of the iceberg. The hard part isn't what you see when you log in. The hard part is managing identity, managing all the data sources behind the scenes, managing the people that are there in terms of how do you access and talk to us? How do you then respond to cases? How do you then respond to messaging? All of those components have led to us being able to launch this new website.
2: So I can imagine I'm a small business owner and I need a loan. I know I need to come to the SBA, but I really don't care what happens after that. I just want to figure out how to get my loan, right? So how does my experience change now?
19: It depends on what your situation is. Every business owner is different in terms of what they're trying to do, either grow, sell, modify their business in some way, maybe buy a new business down the street. And so having those types of answers on SBA.gov publicly available without any type of login is incredibly important. Engaging with our AI agent that we have out there, and you can do that anonymously as well. And then if you want a more personalized experience, the logged in experience, then you would engage there and we can then tailor something for you specifically. We do have a tool called Lender Match, where we'll match you to the most suitable lender for what your business is and what your needs are specifically in your area. And so we provide that because it's a three-way party. It's this Small Business Administration, it's you as the borrower, and then it's the bank as the lender, how we engage in delivering capital to you.
2: Hartley Caldwell serves as SBA's Chief Information Officer and Chief AI Officer. Mr. Caldwell, the press release about the launch talks about a variety of new functionalities that you've included, a dedicated manufacturing portal, improved search and navigation, and mobile-optimized design to help small businesses connect from wherever they are. How did you roll all of those new features in with the core mission set that you knew you wanted to provide?
19: Well, we've been working on this for months, and having had a background in mobile and or web delivery for my entire career, we wanted to make sure that it was accessible to all Americans and all businesses as they were thinking about it, engaging on our website. Stay tuned for more.
2: More features, more functionality?
19: More features, more functionality, more mobile accessibility, more pad accessibility, trying to make sure that we're where our customers are and that they can fundamentally get to the website, but then that's all available on whatever device they have.
2: As you're thinking about that new functionality, your title also includes Chief AI Officer. So how does AI wrap its tentacles in and around this new web launch? Was it part of how you re-engineered it? Is it core to the user experience?
19: It's core to the user experience in terms of delivering a great customer experience. AI in and of itself isn't what we're focused on. We're focused on being more accessible. And AI allowed us to go to all of the different products and services that the SBA offers. You'll see it first in terms of the public agent that's out there today. Please go and ask it a bunch of questions. We've spent months and months and months tuning it, making sure that it answers the right policy questions, answers the right questions around lending, no matter who you are in terms of accessibility. But more importantly, we're going to start embedding AI in terms of helping answer questions for all small businesses. And that's going to be transformational. Being better at customer service, not waiting days for an email sent off to somewhere, but having a case that gets answered immediately, because you as a small business are unique, depending on what you do. And we want to make sure we're reacting to that appropriately.
2: This website relaunch is just part of what you've been doing in terms of customer service. You've reduced customer wait time, you've simplified incoming emails, you've done a lot of things. How is that AI driving those kinds of changes?
19: You know, ultimately, if you think about it, we think about it as the national contact center, not just national call center. And so we want to make sure that when you engage with us, that you're getting the same answer no matter what. So we created one 1-800 number. You call 866-SBA-HELP when you need help for anything that we do. Make it simple. Have one front door. But that's just the beginning. Start to consolidate all these email addresses for different groups and different projects that you have so that you can, again, we have a case. We manage it like that. like a bank. And that's what's important to us. And that, when you know wherever all the information is, you can then quickly get an answer to somebody.
2: You really are dealing in a human problem-solving space. As you've re-engineered the processes and you've looked at your customer journey maps, are there places where you're like, AI can definitely handle those kinds of problems and humans need to handle these kinds of problems?
19: I would tell you we're probably at the position of there's human in the loop all the time right now. Every business is unique. Now, there are certainly elements of different businesses that are the same that are pretty simple in terms of how they're operating. But then some of them are quite unique. If a disaster victim is needing help, they want a human empathetic voice to try to help them. And we have people in the field at these disasters that go and do that. We don't expect AI to replace that. But if we're looking at maybe the level of a disaster or the level of something that's happening, we can do an analysis of the geographic information pretty quickly and then immediately react with a human to come and help people immediately. That's just one example.
2: Hartley Caldwell serves as SBA's Chief Information Officer and Chief AI Officer. Really appreciate you coming in and sharing all of this great progress with us today.
19: Thank you so much. We're super excited.
2: 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Coming up next, the CFPB's next director may inherit an agency that's already been fundamentally reshaped. This is the Federal Drive with Terry Girton on Federal News Network.
3: Today's federal newscast. President Trump wants to take the acting title away from Hung Cao. He nominated Cao to be the permanent Navy Secretary yesterday. Cao has been acting since John Phelan resigned in April after 13 months on the job. Trump has called on the Senate to confirm him immediately. The Senate approved Cao as the Undersecretary of the Navy in October 2025. A major Marine Corps training base is getting new barracks to improve living conditions for troops. Federal News Network's Rachel Cohen has more.
18: The Navy is asking industry how to build new barracks faster. The service is calling for white papers on industrialized construction methods to replace 10 outdated barracks buildings, totaling nearly 656,000 square feet for Marines at Camp Pendleton, California. The goal is to cut construction times by at least 30% and costs by at least 20%. The Navy says it will use a progressive design-build approach to bring contractors and offsite manufacturers into the process early. White papers are due October 1st. Rachel Cohen, Federal News Network.
3: And a former federal union official has been convicted on multiple counts of fraud and conspiracy charges. Kimberly Goodwin, formerly president of a local chapter of the American Federation of Government Employees, was found guilty of illegally funneling nearly $1 million from union members. The Justice Department charged Goodwin with 8 counts of money laundering this week. A second defendant involved in the case was also convicted last year. Find these stories and more at federalnewsnetwork.com. I'm Eric White.
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0: Terry Gerton on Federal News Network. The Consumer Financial Protection Bureau has been through a year of significant change. As a new director's nomination moves forward, the question is no longer just who will lead the agency, but how much of its future has already been decided. Alan Kaplinsky, Senior Counsel at Ballard Spahr, joins me now with insights. Mr. Kaplinsky, thank you so much for joining me today. It's great to have you back on the show.
1: My pleasure, Terry.
0: You follow CFPB very closely. They've certainly been through an extraordinary period of change over the last year or so. In your assessment, where does the agency stand today? How are they operating?
1: Well, one thing is certain, Terry, and that is despite the efforts made by the Trump administration to get rid of the CFPB, to do it just through some kind of executive order or in some other fashion, they failed at doing that. Not surprising, because Congress was the body that created the CFPB, and only Congress can get rid of it. But, and there's a very big but, and we go into detail about this and on our Consumer Finance Monitor blog. The big but is there are a lot of ways to skin a cat. And even though it's become clear to the Trump administration they can't get rid of the CFPB, they do have a lot of authority to minimize the CFPB, to make it not much of a factor anymore. And that is the strategy that they've embarked upon.
0: There certainly has been a lot of attention focused on those staffing reductions and enforcement pullbacks. Are there any places where CFPB is still actively engaged today?
1: Oh, they are. They haven't gone away. They have actually a rather ambitious regulatory agenda. It's about as long an agenda as I've ever seen. But if you analyze what they are actually doing in that area, it's mostly to get rid of or to amend in a significant fashion the various regulations that were put on the books during the Biden administration. So there's a lot of activity there. There's virtually no activity going on in the enforcement area. That's been very limited. Things could change a little bit, with the new director coming on board eventually. And they talk about starting to examine companies again and banks. But I haven't heard very much feedback from any of my clients about, you know, anything really happening there. The real activity right now isn't so much at the CFPB, it's what the states are doing to fill that void. And of course, a lot of state attorneys general and banking departments have been very aggressive, and a lot of new state laws have been enacted. So I won't say that they've made up for what the CFPB has been doing, but they've definitely gone pretty far in trying to fill that consumer protection void.
0: Well, let's put a pin in that spot about state activity, because it comes back to a question I wanted to ask about leadership transition at CFPB.
1: Right.
0: Russ Vogt has been the acting director. That tenure is about to expire, but they do have a nominee that's been at least through confirmation hearings. So what are you seeing in terms of the leadership transition between Mr. Vogt and Mr. Johnson, who may come in?
1: Well, I think we can, first of all, look at it in before we get to when Johnson actually gets sworn in. We have to talk about what's really going on now and what might continue for a rather lengthy period of time, unless when Congress returns from vacation in September, they give priority to confirming Johnson as the new director. And they don't have many legislative days to do that, because they stop everything come October 1 to go home and essentially campaign for the midterms. So right now, you have, as an acting director, Mark Paoletta. And he is a very close, I guess you would say, confidant or friend, has a very close relationship with the outgoing acting director, Russell Vogt, whose term expired on August 1. So Mark Paoletta is acting director. And while there has been some rumor that Vogt has stayed on as a senior advisor, I'm told that nothing official has ever happened, that he's not at the CFPB every day like he used to be. My guess is, you know, he and Paoletta are friendly, and if Paoletta is going to ask for any advice or guidance, he's probably not going to turn to the incoming director, Johnson, but rather he'll turn to Vogt. Once Brian Johnson gets sworn in, and as I said, it might be in September, but it may not be until December sometime, I think you're going to see more of the same. And we've already seen something that happened this week with the consumer complaint portal on the CFPB website. They used to include narrative descriptions of every consumer's complaint, even though none of them have been verified by the CFPB as being accurate. They are changing that. That's changing immediately. And that's something that the industry didn't like when it happened many years ago, and they're very happy with that. Brian Johnson, I view him as being more independent, even though he has a close relationship with Vogt and Paoletta. He is a real consumer financial services lawyer. Unlike Vogt or unlike Paoletta, or for that matter, a lot of the other people who've held the position of director or acting director, he is an expert in the area of consumer finance law. And he is going to, I think, be his own man. Now, does that mean he's going to restore the CFPB in the 2 years or so of his remaining term to what it was like under the directorship of Rohit Chopra? No. He is a Republican. He, I'm sure, is a great believer in the need to reform the CFPB. And I would think would be working closely with the Republicans on the Hill, who right now are considering a discussion draft that would significantly change the way business is done at the CFPB.
0: Well, I appreciate that description, and let me put my cynic hat on for a minute and go back to the question about what states are doing, because at this point, given all of the changes that the Trump administration has wrought on the CFPB over the last 18 months, does it really matter who's in charge of it, or is most of what's happening in this space now being led by the courts and Congress and the states?
1: Yeah. Well, your cynicism, I think, is pretty well taken. The only thing is that you're going to see with Brian Johnson coming on board, he's not going to be ripping the saying, you know, this agency has got to go away. We've got to get rid of it. I think the rhetoric is going to change. That in turn will help the attitude and the approach of the still many employees whose numbers have declined and who, you know, may very well decline some more because there's still ongoing litigation against the CFPB. But he's, I think, will be viewed by the remaining employees as a breath of fresh air. He's a very collegial person. He's somebody that listens to what other people think. And that can matter in terms of just getting things done. So I think, you know, yeah, he's not going to go back to what it was like before under Rohit Chopra, but I don't think at least the atmosphere is going to be as tense at the CFPB with the employees, and people will be more motivated to do things and to help with getting the regulations adopted that Vogt has been trying to do.
0: Alan Kaplinsky is Senior Counsel at Ballard Spahr. Mr. Kaplinsky, I really appreciate you joining me, as always.
1: Appreciate being on your program again, Terry. I'm willing to do it anytime you'd like.
0: 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Up next, the top national headlines from ABC News and the Federal Newscast. I'm Terry Girton. 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
17: From ABC News, I'm Sherry Preston. The USS Abraham Lincoln has now docked at a port in eastern Thailand following its grueling deployment in the Middle East. The aircraft carrier was at sea for a new record, more than 250 days straight, thanks to the war that began between the U.S. and Iran. There were more strikes on Iran overnight as Pentagon officials accused the country of trying to lay mines in the Strait of Hormuz. It's a change, says ABC Chief White House Correspondent Mary Bruce.
18: Just last week, the administration signaled it was shifting strategy away from military firepower to economic warfare. As part of that economic pressure, Treasury Secretary Scott Bessent threatened to punish countries who do business with Iran. But a defiant Vladimir Putin meeting with Iran's president in a striking show of support.
17: In Nepal, 75 Americans are among the nearly 4,000 still missing 1 week after catastrophic flooding. ABC's Britt Clennett with more.
19: I'm outside a hospital in Kathmandu, and there's a quiet, somber mood here as family members, they are giving their DNA samples to identify their loved ones, including relatives of the 75 Americans still unaccounted for.
17: It never did reach hurricane strength. Instead, Edward lumbered ashore on the Texas Gulf Coast overnight as a tropical storm, now raining at a rate of 2 to 4 inches an hour. The largest in the nation public school system, New York City, saying no to AI in elementary and middle schools.
20: New York City Public Schools is banning the use of generative artificial intelligence for students from kindergarten through the eighth grade during the 2026 through 2027 school year. Mayor Zoran Mamdani says officials will use the coming year to study the technology's impact. The American Federation of Teachers says children are drowning in technology and has called for an end to student-facing artificial intelligence in elementary schools.
17: ABC's Dave Packer. Tiger Woods changing his not guilty plea in a recent DUI arrest to guilty. You're listening to ABC News.
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17: In Ohio, the family of a 20-year-old Haitian immigrant and college freshman named Pierre Damas Bell say he took his own life after being arrested by ICE.
22: A local pastor read a statement from Bell's father.
23: After my son was outfitted with the ankle monitor, he felt like he was treated like an animal. He's a soccer player, and he felt embarrassed and humiliated.
22: Bell came to the U.S. in 2024 to join his parents who'd fled Haiti. He was an honor student studying neuroscience and planning to go on to medical school.
17: ABC's Hannah Batal. Man, animal, and can have so many behave badly sometimes. Take, for example, in Alaska, where Jaden Nikora says he was out hunting when a bear came charging right at him.
24: I was chewing on my face, and I could hear like the bones snapping in my nose. And I started seeing stars, and I was just waiting. Like, I was like, how's it going to be to just like step over the line, you know, from being like alive to being in heaven?
17: He survived, though, and calls it a miracle. Lynette Bellin, also lucky to be alive, she says, after her encounter with an otter.
25: Lynette Bellin says the reality of what happened to her is just sinking in.
26: I've been swimming in Lake Tahoe for like 25 years. This has never happened. Like,
25: the water safety and self-rescue trainer says even she never saw this coming. She was going for her usual swim along Lake Tahoe's east shore when something latched onto her leg and pulled her underwater.
17: That was the otter. She says she needed 38 stitches, 22 on 1 foot alone. Sherry Preston, ABC News.
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27: Today's Federal Newscast. August was a month of rebounds for the Thrift Savings Plan. All TSP funds ended in the black, the highest increase being the I Fund at 3.3%, followed by the CNS funds at 2.7% and 2.3% respectively. The G and F funds posted more modest increases, both below 1%. For 2026 so far, all but one of the 16 TSP funds have grown, with more than half seeing double-digit percentage increases. Lawmakers have passed a short-term extension of a key cybersecurity law. Federal News Network's Justin Doubleday has more.
28: The continuing resolution passed by the House Tuesday would extend the Cybersecurity Information Sharing Act of 2015 through early December. The law had been set to expire September 30th. Lawmakers have been unable to agree on a long-term reauthorization of the law after it first expired last year. Industry groups say the law's protections are critical for government and industry to tackle cyber risks, ranging from recent hacks into water systems to advancements in artificial intelligence. Justin Doubleday, Federal News Network.
27: And the Technology Modernization Fund has new life, at least until December 11th, when the House passed the Senate's version of the continuing resolution yesterday. The bill included a provision to extend the TMF and its board for another 70-plus days. The TMF was set to sunset on September 30th if Congress didn't act. Find these stories and more at federalnewsnetwork.com. I'm Eric White.
29: And now, the Federal Drive with Terry Gerton. 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
17: Welcome to the Federal Drive on Federal News Network. It's Wednesday, September 2nd. I'm your host, Terry Girton, and I'm glad you're here. Coming up on this hour of the Federal Drive, Opportunity Zones attracted billions in investment, but measuring what that investment achieved has been much harder. Plus, the Small Business Administration is redesigning its digital services around the people who use them rather than the way the agency is organized. Those stories and much more ahead during this hour of the Federal Drive.

0: It's been a journey, without a doubt. I mean, I've been covering this, Terry, for 25 plus years, and I think we've been talking about this single sign-on capability for all of those 25 years. So OMB put out a new memo signed out by OMB Director Russ Vogt just earlier this week, and this has been, you know, rumored to be coming. There was some reporting on it recently that there was a draft memo, and basically what OMB is laying out is saying to agencies, okay, here's what we need you to do over the next 60 days. You need to inventory all of your public-facing websites that have authentication tools already built in, whether it's login.gov or a commercial one. Then, at the same time, the National Institute of Standards and Technology has 120 days to publish basically a resource guide, kind of a help guide for implementation of what they call Special Publication 863-4 Digital Identity Guidelines. Now, this is to help agencies conduct something called a Digital Identity Risk Management, a DIRM review. And agencies then have 240 days to conduct that DIRM review. And then basically what that says is what level of assurance you need for that website for those public-facing digital services, right? So some digital services need very light level of insurance, right? If you want to go to USA Jobs and just look at what jobs are available in the federal sector, that maybe is just a login and password. If you want to check your social security data, that may need something, a higher level of insurance, maybe an identity proofing that's higher level. And then agencies have, over the next year, they have to deploy login.gov on all existing, what they call in-scope websites. We'll talk about that in a little bit, that OMB has designated as high-impact service provider services, so HISPs. And or then in 2 years, they must deploy login.gov for all existing, again, in-scope websites or tell OMB why they can't. So there are several deadlines coming up. At the same time, GSA also has several deadlines we can get to in a little bit. One of them is obviously best practices guide and to bring together industry to say, okay, how do we continue to make login.gov better, faster, cheaper with commercial technologies?
1: Jason, as you say, login.gov's been around for a while. Why is OMB now moving to mandate it?
0: There's two really good reasons why. I think first has to go back to the basic. Login.gov has really progressed strongly. I heard from Eric Mill, who's a former director of cloud security at GSA during the mid-2000s and 2010s. And he said, listen, 10 years ago when we launched login.gov, I probably would not have recommended this. But it really has gotten better. It's more consistent. It's better. The infrastructure is better. It can do these things now. It can really support the broader community. And I think that's one reason. I think the second reason is OMB looked across all of the agencies and said, we're spending a lot of money on duplicative identity and verification authentication services. We have this thing, shared service, in-house. Why aren't we using this? Why aren't we pushing this forward? In fact, a Government Accountability Office report from July of 2025 that looked at implementation of identity and credential management systems between 2020 and 2023. I know, Terry, a lot of numbers there. But over basically a four-year period, they found agencies spent $209 million on commercial software for identity and access management, while they also spent $32.5 million on login.gov. So long story short is agencies are spending a lot of money, and OMB is saying we can relieve burdens on citizens, we can consolidate and centralize and make things cheaper, and we can make things more secure because, you know, you're having one, if you will, centralized place for a login. And I think those are really driving this. On top of all of that, Terry, there's fraud, waste, and abuse. We know this administration has been really focused on reducing fraud, and they believe, obviously, login.gov can help reduce fraud.
1: This wouldn't be a good government policy if it didn't have some exemptions or loopholes. So who doesn't have to comply?
0: There are definitely some exemptions that OMB laid out, and I think these are important ones. First of all, login.gov is not mandated to be used by any system run by the Defense Department or any system that is considered national security system. That's kind of a given. That's understood. Though OMB does tell DOD and others, we would encourage you to consider this where appropriate. So I think, you know, DOD may have a very straightforward login for something like checking procurement forecasts, right? Username and password probably would be fine, and probably login.gov could potentially be used for that. But more specifically, OMB did call it two bigger exemptions. Now, one exemption is what they call organizations or individuals acting on behalf of an organization, such as businesses and state and local government. So for instance, if my business has to log into sam.gov for procurement, I don't need to move myself, move that.

0: that whole process and move to login.gov if we have one that works and meets certain requirements under those NIST publications. The other one is individuals acting on behalf of another individual. So, Terry, think of people who are helping their parents get trusted traveler, to look at Social Security, to deal with Medicaid and Medicare services, right? I think if I'm your power of attorney, I don't want to have to get login.gov for you, because basically what I'm told is login.gov just doesn't support that as well as maybe it could or maybe right now. So these are two really important exemptions. And as I talked to one source, they said, well, this is a nice memo, Jason, but I'm not sure the impact given the exemptions and given that, is there really enough money behind it? What does this really mean from the broader terms? At the same time, this is pushing agencies in a direction that they've been trying to go for many, many years.
1: That's Federal News Network's executive editor, Jason Miller. Jason, thanks for joining us and giving us the roadmap. Now we know where they're headed for the next 2 years.
0: Always a pleasure, Terry.
1: 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Up next, Opportunity Zones attracted billions in investment. Measuring what that investment has achieved has been much harder. This is The Federal Drive with Terry Girton on Federal News Network.
2: Now today's federal newscast. President Trump wants to take the acting title away from Hung Cao. He nominated Cao to be the permanent Navy Secretary yesterday. Cao has been acting since John Phelan resigned in April after 13 months on the job. Trump has called on the Senate to confirm him immediately. The Senate approved Cao as the Undersecretary of the Navy in October 2025. The Army is making open systems a must-have for its acquisition programs. A new directive says program managers must include requirements for open architectures, open interfaces, and detailed documentation in all new acquisition programs and upgrades, regardless of their size or acquisition pathway. The policy also tells contractors to let the Army securely access their software features and data and blocks companies from creating proprietary barriers that could make systems harder to connect. The Army says the goal is faster integration and better interoperability across its systems. And a former federal union official has been convicted on multiple counts of fraud and conspiracy charges. Kimberly Goodwin, formerly president of a local chapter of the American Federation of Government Employees, was found guilty of illegally funneling nearly $1 million from union members. The Justice Department charged Goodwin with 8 counts of money laundering this week. A second defendant involved in the case was also convicted last year. Find these stories and more at federalnewsnetwork.com. I'm Eric White.
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1: Welcome back to the Federal Drive with Terry Curtin on Federal News Network. Opportunity zones were designed to bring investment into economically distressed communities, and more than $108 billion flowed into the program through the end of 2024. But a new GAO report finds major gaps in the information needed to assess many of the program's effects. Here to discuss what policymakers know and what they still can't measure is Jessica Lucas-Judy, Director of Strategic Issues at the Government Accountability Office. Jessica, great to have you. Thanks so much for joining me this morning.
13: Thanks for having me, Terry.
1: You've got a new report out on opportunity zones. They were initially created about a decade ago to bring investment into economically distressed communities. Before we talk about what you found in this report particularly, just kind of walk us through how they work and where they are.
13: Sure. Well, basically, they're an investment incentive. So people who have capital gains can invest there's gains into qualified opportunity funds and get tax incentives for doing that. And the funds, in turn, make investments in distressed areas, either in property or in businesses that operate in those areas. There are a number of different incentives that come along with that, with deferring capital gains or getting what's called a step-up in basis. But it's a way of trying to spur some investment in those distressed areas. The One Big Beautiful Bill Act made a number of changes to the Qualified Opportunity Zones program, the incentive, and we are currently in a period where governors are having the chance to designate opportunity zones, qualified opportunity zones, again. And so this is going to happen now every 10 years or so, that the list of census tracts that are potentially eligible to be nominated will be updated based on a new demographic information. And then governors get the chance to nominate the tracts that they think should be eligible. And then ultimately it's Treasury that decides which ones will be.
1: And as you looked at the assets, you found more than $108 billion in Opportunity Fund assets at the end of 2024. What did you find out about the kinds of projects that those investments are supporting?
13: Well, what we found was that mostly they're real estate development. That includes multifamily housing, some mixed-use developments, hotels. But we also found that there were other types of projects, too. Solar farms, for example, and some businesses that invest in renewable energy or alternative sources like that. One of the things that we found both in our current report and in our prior report back in 2020 is that there's no centralized listing anywhere of the investments or the projects that are being funded and subsidized through the Opportunity Zones. And so one of the other changes that came about in the One Big Beautiful Bill Act that now their funds are required to report on fund characteristics each year, and then Treasury will annually be putting out a report about some of those characteristics. And then after, in the sixth year, we'll have to report on outcomes from the program, some of the effects. And so that's been some of what was missing in the past. And in our 2021 report, we recommended that Congress consider putting some of those reporting requirements in place. And so we're curious to see what's going to, you know, come out from all that information.
1: As you did the investigation for this report, you talked with a lot of folks from states and fund representatives and other stakeholders. Did you see any patterns emerge about which communities were attracting investment and which were not?
13: Sure. And again, it's, you know, sort of non-generalizable information that we got through our survey of states and through talking with some of the stakeholders that you mentioned. But what we found in general was that the projects tended to be in more urban areas. But, you know, sort of makes sense when you think about it that's where it's more, you're more likely to have support in place to make these projects worthwhile investments. So they tended to be in urban locations. They tended to be places that had either existing development or ongoing development that these opportunity zone investments sort of were able to be used in conjunction with. They had infrastructure in place, whether that be public transportation, access to nearby airports, highways, other things that would make the projects more viable. And a lot of them had community support. That was another thing that we heard that was important, was community involvement, community awareness of this incentive, and, you know, outreach to developers to help bring that investment into their areas.
1: Jessica Lucas-Judy is a director in the Strategic Issues team at the Government Accountability Office. Jessica, as you think about those patterns, do you think that they align with the goals of the Opportunity Zones program, or are there places perhaps that aren't really able to participate?
13: Well, one of the things that we had found, as I said, is that the investment tended to be more in urban locations, more metropolitan areas. One of the changes with the new incentive is that this designation of rural opportunity zones. And so that may be able to attract more investments, you know, as it sounds, in rural areas. But really, there isn't any reporting. There hasn't been any information about the effects. Some of the anecdotal information that we got through our survey was that states that had an awareness of the incentive and its potential effects talked about increased job creation, increased housing. But again, you know, we don't really have data to necessarily support that. And so that's one of the things that we think it's important. If Congress is going to, you know, has now made this incentive permanent, it'll be important to know how well it's working so that they can make changes along the way to try to better target the areas in need.
1: And who is responsible for overseeing this program? Since it's a general tax incentive investment program, who does it fall under, and who's responsible for tracking performance?
13: Well, Treasury now is going to be responsible for reporting out on the outcomes and the investments using data that the funds are going to be reporting on their tax forms. And so that'll be helpful to have some information. But some of the others that are involved, housing and urban development and the CDFI fund, states also, and some localities were using Department of Transportation grants and others to sort of stack to make the investments more viable. So, you know, sort of used in combination among these different programs to help subsidize and attract investments, make it more viable. You know, some of the challenges that we heard from stakeholders in using the program were, you know, that costs have been rising for construction and materials. Labor is getting more expensive, and so it's been a little difficult to be able to sustain some of those programs and some of those projects. And also just kind of lack of awareness. And so that's another thing, too, is now with this new permanent incentive, there's a little bit more buzz around it again and a little bit more awareness of the availability of the funds.
1: This is a really interesting case of a program that went from pilot to permanent in about a decade. What do you think the most important lessons learned along the way were to make sure that now that it is permanent, it's positioned to be successful?
13: Well, as I mentioned, the new reporting requirements are really going to be helpful to expand our understanding of the incentive. There is going to be, the information is going to need to be aggregated to protect because it is taxpayer information. It has to be aggregated when it's reported out. But, you know, again, we don't really have information about where the projects are. And so I think having that information is going to help states be a little more targeted in their outreach and their understanding of where the investment is to be able to maybe attract new incentives and new development. And I think also the ability of projects to be able to better coordinate and use funds from other incentives, other programs also is going to be helpful.
1: Jessica Lucas-Judy is a director in the Strategic Issues team at the Government Accountability Office. Jessica, thanks so much for joining me today.
13: Always a pleasure. Thank you.
1: We'll post this interview and a link to the report at federalnewsnetwork.com/Federal Drive. 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Still to come, the CFPB's next director may inherit an agency that's already been fundamentally reshaped. But first, the Small Business Administration is redesigning its digital services around the people who use them, rather than around the way the agency is organized. 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
2: Today's federal newscast, August was a month of rebounds for the Thrift Savings Plan. All TSP funds ended in the black, the highest increase being the I Fund at 3.3%, followed by the CNS funds at 2.7% and 2.3% respectively. The G and F funds posted more modest increases, both below 1%. For 2026 so far, all but one of the 16 TSP funds have grown, with more than half seeing double-digit percentage increases. Another top agency IT official is stepping away from government service. Keith Busby, who served as acting chief information security officer at the Centers for Medicare and Medicaid Services for more than 2 years, is joining health services firm OptumServe. Busby had been in various roles at CMS since 2021. He joins a growing list of senior IT departures across government in recent months, including federal chief information officer Greg Barbaccia, as well as the CIOs at the Departments of Health and Human Services, Homeland Security, and the Interior. And the Technology Modernization Fund has new life, at least until December 11th, when the House passed the Senate's version of the continuing resolution yesterday. The bill included a provision to extend the TMF and its board for another 70-plus days. The TMF was set to sunset on September 30th if Congress didn't act. Find these stories and more at federalnewsnetwork.com. I'm Eric White.
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0: Welcome back to the Federal Drive with Terry Girton on Federal News Network. Whether they're seeking capital, looking for information, or connecting with the agency services, SBA users often arrive with a need rather than an understanding of how the agency is organized. The SBA is redesigning its website, customer service, and digital tools to better match that experience. Joining me now to explain how the agency's customer experience strategy works is Hartley Caldwell, SBA's Chief Information Officer and Chief AI Officer. Mr. Caldwell, thank you so much for joining me today.
1: Thank you very much for having me.
0: The SBA has just launched a new version of its SBA.gov website and says it is returning to its founding mission. As you were looking at the way business owners were finding their way through the website and to the agency, what made you think we ought to rethink the website?
1: Well, when you think about websites, you really think about personas, and we really think about customer experience. And our number one persona, the people that we support, is truly in the name. It's in the small business. And so having one doorway in so that a small business can find everything that they need from the Small Business Administration was incredibly important. But we have other personas that we support as well. We support lenders, we support investors, and we support partners and fintechs through APIs. So we design multiple front doors for each of those personas so that they could find the services and products that we offer across the board. And it became obvious that that wasn't what our current website was doing. It was 10,000 pages, lots of different ways to log in, and lots of different 800 numbers to try to get in touch with us.
0: Was there a set of concerns that you kept hearing from those client bases over and over that you really wanted to make sure you addressed as you relaunched?
1: We really thought of ourselves more like a bank. Effectively, the SBA manages almost $1 trillion in assets. And so if you go to your bank, there's really one way to log in, not multiple. So we had a starting position of a bank, and then we reached out to all of our personas and clients that were out there and said, how can we better serve you? How can we really have a client service mentality when it comes to actually putting the technology in place?
0: How did you engage those communities in the redesign? Did you build customer experience maps or journey maps, or how did you engage them?
1: All of the above, I would tell you. You know, you've probably seen our administrator, Kelly Loeffler, out on the road getting feedback from small businesses every single day across America. So she's been great in terms of giving feedback in terms of what they're looking for. And then how did our digital experiences support them? Also, if we go to lenders, because we are a partner with our lenders in terms of how we guarantee loans for small businesses, we wanted to make sure that the lenders had a voice too and had their own persona and experience when it came to that. Thinking about personas, taking them on journeys, and then executing outcomes, what any normal business would do, had been lost, I guess, in terms of how we operated at the SBA.
0: You talked about all of those different communities, but let's come back to the small businesses themselves for a minute. Were there particular areas or sectors that you really wanted to focus on as you built that journey map for them?
1: So our primary mission is to deliver capital to small businesses, and we do it in several ways. But effectively, when you log into the website, how do I get a loan? What if I'm involved in a disaster? How do I get the disaster direct lending that the SBA offers? So make that more easily accessible across how we operate. Don't come to SBA.gov and try to figure out what we do. Why don't you log in and let us figure out how we can help you? We understand who your business is through a NAICS code. We understand where you're located, and then we can appropriately address what your needs are through a variety of methods.
0: So was that a radical reengineering of how SBA was thinking about using its website?
1: Absolutely. Think of it as the tip of the iceberg. The hard part isn't what you see when you log in. The hard part is managing identity, managing all the data sources behind the scenes, managing the people that are there in terms of how do you access and talk to us? How do you then respond to cases? How do you then respond to messaging? All of those components have led to us being able to launch this new website.
0: So I can imagine I'm a small business owner and I need a loan. I know I need to come to the SBA, but I really don't care what happens after that. I just want to figure out how to get my loan, right? So how does my experience change now?
1: It depends on what your situation is. Every business owner is different in terms of what they're trying to do, either grow, sell, modify their business in some way, maybe buy a new business down the street. And so having those types of answers on SBA.gov publicly available without any type of login is incredibly important. Engaging with our AI agent that we have out there, and you can do that anonymously as well. And then if you want a more personalized experience, the logged in experience, then you would engage there and we can then tailor something for you specifically. We do have a tool called Lender Match, where we'll match you to the most suitable lender for what your business is and what your needs are specifically in your area. And so we provide that because it's a three-way party. It's this Small Business Administration, it's you as the borrower, and then it's the bank as the lender, how we engage in delivering capital to you.
0: Hartley Caldwell serves as SBA's Chief Information Officer and Chief AI Officer. Mr. Caldwell, the press release about the launch talks about a variety of new functionalities that you've included: a dedicated manufacturing portal, improved search and navigation, and mobile optimized design to help small businesses connect from wherever they are. How did you roll all of those new features in with the core mission set that you knew you wanted to provide?
1: Well, we've been working on this for months, and having had a background in mobile and or web delivery for my entire career, we wanted to make sure that it was accessible to all Americans and all businesses as they were thinking about engaging on our website. Stay tuned for more.
0: More features, more functionality?
1: More features, more functionality, more mobile accessibility, more pad accessibility, trying to make sure that we're where our customers are and that they can fundamentally get to the website, but then that's all available on whatever device they have.
0: As you're thinking about that new functionality, your title also includes Chief AI Officer. So how does AI wrap its tentacles in and around this new web launch? Was it part of how you re-engineered it? Is it core to the user experience?
1: It's core to the user experience in terms of delivering a great customer experience. AI in and of itself isn't what we're focused on. We're focused on being more accessible. And AI allowed us to go to all of the different products and services that the SBA offers. You'll see it first in terms of the public agent that's out there today. Please go and ask it a bunch of questions. We've spent months and months and months tuning it, making sure that it answers the right policy questions, answers the right questions around lending, no matter who you are, in terms of accessibility. But more importantly, we're going to start embedding AI in terms of helping answer questions for all small businesses. And that's going to be transformational. Being better at customer service, not waiting days for an email sent off to somewhere, but having a case that gets answered immediately, because you as a small business are unique, depending on what you do. And we want to make sure we're reacting to that appropriately.
0: This website relaunch is just part of what you've been doing in terms of customer service. You've reduced customer wait time, you've simplified incoming emails, you've done a lot of things. How is that AI driving those kinds of changes?
1: You know, ultimately, if you think about it, we think about it as the national contact center, not just national call center. And so we want to make sure that when you engage with us, that you're getting the same answer no matter what. So we created one 1-800 number. You call 866-SBA-HELP when you need help for anything that we do. Make it simple. Have one front door. But that's just the beginning. Start to consolidate all these email addresses for different groups and different projects that you have so that you can, again, we have a case. We manage it like that. Like a bank. And that's what's important to us. And that, when you know wherever all the information is, you can then quickly get an answer to somebody.
0: You really are dealing in a human problem-solving space. As you've re-engineered the processes and you've looked at your customer journey maps, are there places where you're like, AI can definitely handle those kinds of problems and humans need to handle these kinds of problems?
1: I would tell you we're probably at the position of there's human in the loop all the time right now. Every business is unique. Now, there are certainly elements of different businesses that are the same, that are pretty simple in terms of how they're operating. But then some of them are quite unique. If a disaster victim is needing help, they want a human, empathetic voice to try to help them. And we have people in the field at these disasters that go and do that. We don't expect AI to replace that. But if we're looking at maybe the level of a disaster, the level of something that's happening, we can do an analysis of the geographic information pretty quickly and then immediately react with a human to come and help people immediately. That's just one example.
0: You're only a few weeks into this new launch, but what's the feedback? What are you hearing? What are you measuring? And how do you know where to focus your energy for those future improvements you promised?
1: It's a great question. So feedback is incredibly important to us. For example, if you go onto our website and you use our AI chatbot, there's a form there to fill out to give that feedback. And we've been getting overwhelming feedback in terms of response. Initially, we were missing answers or we didn't understand the question well enough. And so we have people who refine those answers and come back and update the agent so that we're constantly making sure that the answers are great. And then following up, it is an anonymous agent outside, but if people feel the need to put their information in, we do have a human directly follow up with them and make sure they're getting the service they deserve.
0: Thinking about it, again, from your different constituencies, a human small business owner is going to come to you with certain kinds of questions and provide feedback. What kind of feedback are you getting from your institutional clients?
1: It's a great question again. So we have different segments where we do trials, and we have groups of banks that are a little bit more forward-thinking than others, and they really want to engage in automation, and they really want to be at the forefront of how we're thinking about leveraging AI in the lending process. So we have them test and learn our new concepts at lender.sba.gov, and they've been great. We've been running hundreds of loans through the new platform that we have in place with great results.
0: Hartley Caldwell serves as SBA's Chief Information Officer and Chief AI Officer. Really appreciate you coming in and sharing all of this great progress with us today.
1: Thank you so much. We're super excited.
0: 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Coming up next, the CFPB's next director may inherit an agency that's already been fundamentally reshaped. This is the Federal Drive with Terry Girton on Federal News Network.
2: Today's federal newscast. President Trump wants to take the acting title away from Hung Cao. He nominated Cao to be the permanent Navy Secretary yesterday. Cao has been acting since John Phelan resigned in April after 13 months on the job. Trump has called on the Senate to confirm him immediately. The Senate approved Cao as the Undersecretary of the Navy in October 2025. A major Marine Corps training base is getting new barracks to improve living conditions for troops. Federal News Network's Rachel Cohen has more.
3: The Navy is asking industry how to build new barracks faster. The service is calling for white papers on industrialized construction methods to replace 10 outdated barracks buildings, totaling nearly 656,000 square feet for Marines at Camp Pendleton, California. The goal is to cut construction times by at least 30% and costs by at least 20%. The Navy says it will use a progressive design build approach to bring contractors and offsite manufacturers into the process early. White papers are due October 1st. Rachel Cohen, Federal News Network.
2: And a former federal union official has been convicted on multiple counts of fraud and conspiracy charges. Kimberly Goodwin, formerly president of a local chapter of the American Federation of Government Employees, was found guilty of illegally funneling nearly $1 million from union members. The Justice Department charged Goodwin with 8 counts of money laundering this week. A second defendant involved in the case was also convicted last year. Find these stories and more at federalnewsnetwork.com. I'm Eric White.
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0: Drive with Terry Girton on Federal News Network. The Consumer Financial Protection Bureau has been through a year of significant change. As a new director's nomination moves forward, the question is no longer just who will lead the agency, but how much of its future has already been decided. Alan Kaplinsky, Senior Counsel at Ballard Spahr, joins me now with insights. Mr. Kaplinsky, thank you so much for joining me today. It's great to have you back on the show.
1: My pleasure, Terry.
0: You follow CFPB very closely. They've certainly been through an extraordinary period of change over the last year or so. In your assessment, where does the agency stand today? How are they operating?
1: Well, one thing is certain, Terry, and that is despite the efforts made by the Trump administration to get rid of the CFPB, to do it just through some kind of executive order or in some other fashion, they failed at doing that. Not surprising, because Congress was the body that created the CFPB, and only Congress can get rid of it. But, and there is a very big but, and we go into detail about this and on our Consumer Finance Monitor blog. The big but is there are a lot of ways to skin a cat. And even though it's become clear to the Trump administration they can't get rid of the CFPB, they do have a lot of authority to minimize the CFPB, to make it not much of a factor anymore. And that is the strategy that they've embarked upon.
0: There certainly has been a lot of attention focused on those staffing reductions and enforcement pullbacks. Are there any places where CFPB is still actively engaged today?
1: Oh, they are. They haven't gone away. They have actually a rather ambitious regulatory agenda. It's about as long an agenda as I've ever seen. But if you analyze what they are actually doing in that area, it's mostly to get rid of or to amend in a significant fashion the various regulations that were put on the books during the Biden administration. So there's a lot of activity there. There's virtually no activity going on in the enforcement area. That's been very limited. Things could change a little bit, with the new director coming on board eventually. And they talk about starting to examine companies again and banks. But I haven't heard very much feedback from any of my clients about, you know, anything really happening there. The real activity right now isn't so much at the CFPB, it's what the states are doing to fill that void. And of course, a lot of state attorneys general and banking departments have been very aggressive, and a lot of new state laws have been enacted. So I won't say that they've made up for what the CFPB has been doing, but they've definitely gone pretty far in trying to fill that consumer protection void.
0: Well, let's put a pin in that spot about state activity, because it comes back to a question I wanted to ask about leadership transition at CFPB.
1: Right.
0: Russ Vogt has been the acting director. That tenure is about to expire, but they do have a nominee that's been at least through confirmation hearings. So what are you seeing in terms of the leadership transition between Mr. Vogt and Mr. Johnson, who may come in?
1: Well, I think we can, first of all, look at it in before we get to when Johnson actually gets sworn in. We have to talk about what's really going on now and what might continue for a rather lengthy period of time, unless when Congress returns from vacation in September, they give priority to confirming Johnson as the new director. And they don't have many legislative days to do that, because they stop everything come October 1 to go home and essentially campaign for the midterms. So right now you have, as an acting director, Mark Paoletta. And he is a very close, I guess you would say, confidant or friend, has a very close relationship with the outgoing acting director, Russell Vogt, whose term expired on August 1. So Mark Paoletta is acting director. And while there has been some rumor that Vogt has stayed on as a senior advisor, I'm told that nothing official has ever happened, that he's not at the CFPB every day like he used to be. My guess is, you know, he and Paoletta are friendly, and if Paoletta is going to ask for any advice or guidance, he's probably not going to turn to the incoming director, Johnson, but rather he'll turn to Vogt. Once Brian Johnson gets sworn in, and as I said, it might be in September, but it may not be until December sometime, I think you're going to see more of the same. And we've already seen something that happened this week with the consumer complaint portal on the CFPB website. They used to include narrative descriptions of every consumer's complaint, even though none of them have been verified by the CFPB as being accurate. They are changing that. That's changing immediately. And that's something that the industry didn't like when it happened many years ago, and they're very happy with that. Brian Johnson, I view him as being more independent, even though he has a close relationship with Vogt and Paoletta. He is a real consumer financial services lawyer. Unlike Vogt or unlike Paoletta, or for that matter, a lot of the other people who've held the position of director or acting director, he is an expert in the area of consumer finance law. And he is going to, I think, be his own man. Now, does that mean he's going to restore the CFPB in the 2 years or so of his remaining term to what it was like under the directorship of Rohit Chopra? No, he is a Republican. He, I'm sure, is a great believer in the need to reform the CFPB. And I would think would be working closely with the Republicans on the Hill, who right now are considering a discussion draft that would significantly change the way business is done at the CFPB.
0: Well, I appreciate that description, and let me put my cynic hat on for a minute and go back to the question about what states are doing. Because at this point, given all of the changes that the Trump administration has wrought on the CFPB over the last 18 months, does it really matter who's in charge of it? Or is most of what's happening in this space now being led by the courts and Congress and the states?
1: Yeah. Well, your cynicism, I think, is pretty well taken. The only thing is that you're going to see with Brian Johnson coming on board, he's not going to be ripping the saying, you know, this agency has got to go away. We've got to get rid of it. I think the rhetoric is going to change. That in turn will help the attitude and the approach of the still many employees whose numbers have declined and who, you know, may very well decline some more because there's still ongoing litigation against the CFPB. But he's, I think, will be viewed by the remaining employees as a breath of fresh air. He's a very collegial person. He's somebody that listens to what other people think. And that can matter in terms of just getting things done. So I think, you know, yeah, he's not going to go back to what it was like before under Rohit Chopra, but I don't think at least the atmosphere is going to be as tense at the CFPB with the employees, and people will be more motivated to do things and to help with getting the regulations adopted that Vogt has been trying to do.
0: Alan Kaplinsky is Senior Counsel at Ballard Spahr. Mr. Kaplinsky, I really appreciate you joining me, as always.
1: Appreciate being on your program again, Terry. I'm willing to do it anytime you'd like.
0: 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Up next, the top national headlines from ABC News and the Federal Newscast. I'm Terry Girton. 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
12: From ABC News, I'm Sherry Preston. Another day of verdict watch. The jury in Lindsey Clancy's murder trial has resumed deliberations in trying to decide whether to hold the Massachusetts mom criminally responsible for killing her three young children 3 years ago. ABC's Aaron Katursky says jurors told the judge on Tuesday they were deadlocked, and says Katursky, the judge told them he knows how hard it is.
13: The jury must climb inside Clancy's mind during a 20-minute period in January 2023 when she sent her husband to run errands, strangled 5-year-old Cora, 3-year-old Dawson, and 8-month-old Callan, then tried to kill herself, jumping from a 2-story window, leaving herself partially paralyzed.
12: The jury is not sequestered. In another courtroom, this one in Florida, Tiger Woods has changed his plea from not guilty to guilty in a DUI accident from earlier this year. As a part of the deal, he must give up his license for 5 years. Hiring last month across the country a lot slower than expectations.
14: Using data from 26 million private sector employees nationally to measure job creation, ADP has found that 38,000 positions were gained in August against analysts' expectations of 47,000. That's the slowest pace of job creation since January. The sector's showing gains: education, healthcare, construction, and the leisure and hospitality industry.
12: That's ABC's Jim Ryan. The U.S. striking Iran overnight, CENTCOM says, in retaliation for Iran laying mines in the Strait of Hormuz. In Nepal, work continues 1 week after the catastrophic floods that claimed 1,100 lives. ABC's Britt Clenett is in Kathmandu.
15: Crews searching for more than 600 hydropower workers who may still be trapped deep inside mud-filled tunnels holed up in air pockets. Rescuers using thermal drones to get a closer look. So far, no signs of life.
4: Nearly 4,000 people are still missing. New York City banning in all public school classrooms, kids younger than high school, all AI. High schoolers will get lessons on how to use it responsibly. You're listening to ABC News.
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4: More details are surfacing about the resignation of Army Secretary Dan Driscoll, who resigned this week amid word that tensions had been rising between him and Defense Secretary Pete Hegseth. Here's ABC's Lionel Moise.
18: Sources say Driscoll had repeatedly warned the White House about Hegseth's widespread firing of senior military officers, even telling President Trump that Hegseth's removal of some of the Army's most experienced leaders was hurting the force. Sources say President Trump appeared surprised by the extent of the problem.
4: A man in New York lucky to be alive after being struck by lightning. You can see video of it. Lightning hitting the top of his umbrella as he's walking. He falls to the ground. ABC's Sophie Flay has more.
19: We're hearing from the man who recently survived a lightning strike in New York City. The dramatic moments caught on camera as Thomas Fahmy walked to his car, the lightning bolt knocking him to the ground.
20: It was such a surreal experience. My feet were severely in pain, numbing. I felt like I was walking on balloons. That's how I felt. My feet were so swollen.
19: He spent the night in the hospital, but remarkably did not suffer any major injuries.
4: Chevron has confirmed it will expand operations in Venezuela following President Trump's announcement to develop the nation's oil reserves there and give the Pentagon a stake in the profits. Checking the markets, the Dow is up 302 points, S&P up 19. I'm Sherry Preston, ABC News.
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21: Today's Federal Newscast. August was a month of rebounds for the Thrift Savings Plan. All DSP funds ended in the black, the highest increase being the I Fund at 3.3%, followed by the CNS funds at 2.7% and 2.3% respectively. The G and F funds posted more modest increases, both below 1%. For 2026 so far, all but one of the 16 TSP funds have grown, with more than half seeing double-digit percentage increases. Another top agency IT official is stepping away from government service. Keith Busby, who served as acting chief information security officer at the Centers for Medicare and Medicaid Services for more than 2 years, is joining health services firm OptumServe. Busby had been in various roles at CMS since 2021. He joins a growing list of senior IT departures across government in recent months, including federal chief information officer Greg Barbaccia. Find these stories and more at federalnewsnetwork.com. I'm Eric White.
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0: Don't give up. 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
1: The following program is produced and furnished in conjunction with Roger Waldron of the Coalition for Government Procurement, which is entirely responsible for its content.
3: Welcome to Off the Shelf with Roger Waldron of the Coalition for Government Procurement on Federal News Network. Off the Shelf gives a voice to commercial service and product companies selling in the federal market. 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
23: Today, my guest on Off the Shelf is Ken Dodds. Ken is the Executive Vice President and General Counsel at the Coalition for Common Sense and Government Procurement. Ken,

0: talk to about these issues, what this event and what issues and ramifications around it, potentially may occur, and how you see people reacting to it, quite frankly, as well. So, can you first talk about what was proposed, or maybe even start earlier? What are the size standards used for?
1: Yeah, typically, a size standard is used to determine who's eligible to do compete for a set-aside contract. That's where it gets the most attention. I mean, they use them for other things too, in terms of loans and things like that at SBA. But it's really about saying who can compete for a set aside or not. And by law, SBA establishes these size standards. They have the authority to do it, and they do it. Typically, they're supposed to look at it every 5 years to do an adjustment to see if things should go up based on economic activity and other factors.
0: Right. So they play a huge role, right? Because in a certain sense, they set the competitive market for certain things when you do set things aside, who's eligible, who isn't providing those particular services. So they're a big deal at the end of the day.
1: Yeah, and it's a big deal for companies that, once you cross that line, you're either small or large in our procurement market. So it's a big deal. Once you become a large business, now you're not eligible to compete for those set-asides. And if you've been working and you've been winning a lot of set-asides, that can be obviously a hard adjustment for a firm that becomes large.
0: Yeah, so it has direct implications on opportunities for companies to compete or not compete under certain circumstances. So the proposed rule came out, and there's been a lot of press about it, and it's quite significant. I mean, I guess I'm being a bit understated perhaps, but what are some of the changes? Let's talk about the methodology. What did they do there before we get to actually some of the examples of where they changed things in terms of
1: batters? They issued two different rules. Basically, they always SBA has always had a white paper on size standards methodology, very, very long, a lot of economic terms written by PhDs in economics. And then there's the rule itself establishing what the size standards are. Both of those were issued in August, and the due date for comments on those things is September 21st. So they basically gave 30 days to comment on both the white paper methodology and the size standards. And they changed the size standard methodology quite a bit. Typically NAICS codes go out to 6 digits. And so they're created to describe all the economic activity that goes on. So there's 11,000 of them. And they get really into details on types of activity, businesses, services, construction, manufacturing, all the different things that go on.
0: So the digits are used to help because there's so many different categories. That's why they're that long.
1: Yeah, and you want to. The idea is that you want to make sure that small businesses are being, you're counting it correctly. So some industries might have a size standard of 2,000 employees. Other industries might have a size standard of 12 million in receipts. It just depends on the type of businesses in that sector.
0: Yeah. So what did you say they reduced the number from 6?
1: Well, one of the things they did is instead of having 6 digits NAICS codes, they sometimes reduced it to 4 or 5. So they're kind of collapsing industries, whereas for other purposes, there's many, many different categories. They've decided to just create one category. That's one of the ideas that they're proposing.
0: So, okay, so that's almost like an analogy would be GSA and the multiple award schedule program, when they basically said, okay, we're going to go from let's say 1,000 special item numbers down to 300 to try to collapse them and put things together. Is that a fair analogy, perhaps?
1: Yeah, I'll give you an example. For IT services right now, computer services, there are 4 different NAICS codes that are used. And the size standards are similar. They're either 34 million

0: our $37 million in annual receipts. Under the proposed rule, it's just one IT services NAICS code. There's not four different ones. And instead of $34 to $37 million in annual receipts, they're proposing $531 million in annual receipts.
1: Wow. So that's what percent increase is that, Ken?
0: That's more than 1,000%, right?
1: Okay. Yeah. Yeah. Well, yeah. And the four, you know, the four category or the four IT services NAICS codes, is it some, what, I'm just trying to understand the logic of combining them, or is it really just to make things more efficient or create a bigger market, or perhaps those are the a couple potential outcomes from that?
0: I think if you look at the actual descriptions of those different NAICS codes, there are differences and they're unique, and that's why they created them like that. That's why they're separate. I think they're trying to simplify it and say, if you're an IT company or you're an IT company, we're just going to have one NAICS code and one size standard. They did the same thing for kind of consulting. Consulting, there's different types of consulting. And they proposed from $24.5 million, which is your generic consulting type size standard. They're proposing to go to $295 million in annual receipts. So again, huge 1,000% increase in that industry as well.
1: Wow. So, and when's the last time they made change? 5 years ago?
0: Yeah, I think they're a little overdue, but yeah, by law, SBA is supposed to look at those things every 5 years.
1: Right. And is it usually kind of a focus of adjusting for inflation, or is it like, this is really, truly, we're going to reformulate everything here is frankly what we're seeing, right? Has it historically been something that's been more akin to, you know, perhaps maybe, you know, changing some or reducing or maybe increasing number of NAICS codes, but more focused on inflation for those size standards that are dollar based, and maybe thinking, hey, you got to increase a little bit for the number of employees just to account for growth in the economy, period.
0: Yeah, typically they look at, that's what they use, is the statistics from the economy to figure out where to set, and they have all these factors they look at to see where it should be. Sometimes it even says the size standard should go down. You know, the data suggests that. They don't typically do that, but when I was at SBA, we did in a couple industries where you didn't want to set a size standard where everybody would be considered small. You know, the whole point is to differentiate between the larger firms and the small. So I remember in some like mining industry sectors, SBA reduced the size standard because of just what had changed 5 years. Now, they are using, some of the data is older, so it's not necessarily, you know, doing it today, they might be using data from 5 years ago, economic census data. So it's not always up to date, but that's why they look at it every 5 years.
1: Okay, so to sum up where we are, because we're going to take a break in a moment, you know, they issued the proposed rule. The comments are due the 21st of September. And not only did they, I guess, collapse some of the NAICS codes into a more generic category, like from the four IT services to one IT service, but they've also substantially increased at least a dollar number for to be small, all right, to be considered small. And did they also do some of that with employees as well, number of employees?
0: They absolutely did. Some of the sectors are going from like 500 employees to 2,600. So by their own estimates, there'll be 114,000 new small businesses, firms that used to be large. They'll be new under this. 37,000 of them are currently performing $71 billion worth of government contracts. So many of them probably won those in full and open competition, but now they're going to be small. And all those dollars will be counted towards the small business goal of 23% that the government's supposed to meet every year.
1: Wow. So, Ken, when we come back, I want to talk about how does this play out? You know, potential winners, losers, the policy implications, the implications for competition in the market, those type of things, okay? And yes. Then we can start looking at some other topics. Okay, my guest today is Ken Dodds. He is Executive Vice President and General Counsel for the Coalition for Common Sense and Government Procurement. I'm Roger Waldron. 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
1: Welcome back to Off the Shelf and Federal News Network. I'm Roger Waldron. My guest today is Ken Dodds. Ken is the Executive Vice President, General Counsel for the Coalition for Common Sense and Government Procurement. And no better person to talk to about small business issues than Ken, former head of contract policy, procurement policy at the SBA, and worked on all these things. So I know it's my guess come as quite a eye-opening event for you, Ken, in particular. Mm-hmm. And you, in the last segment, you did let us know, like, it, you know, IT services went from 37, 34 million to 531 million for the NAICS code, and consulting goes from 24.5 million to 295 million. You also mentioned, I can't remember the category, but it's going from like, what, 500 employees to 2,000 employees in terms of.
0: Yes.
1: Yeah. The one we didn't touch on is a non-manufacturer rule and whether, you know, that's a number of employees situation. Did that change at all?
0: They haven't proposed to change the non-manufacturer size standard because that's not really set through the size standard methodology. It's a separate rule. The non-manufacturer rule basically says if you're a small business, you either have to supply the product of a small business on a set aside, or you have to get a waiver of that requirement to supply the product of a small business because no small manufacturers exist. And that's how we deal with doing set asides for supplies. You know, you either have to make it, you have to sell the product of a small business, or have this waiver. And the size standard there is 500 employees, and they have not proposed anything with that yet. That would probably come through a separate rule. Previously, they had had some data suggesting maybe that should go up, but they decided not to raise it a few years ago. So we'll see what this administration thinks about that size standard coming up, maybe with another rulemaking.
1: Yeah, does it make sense, or as they're changing the NAICS codes standards and raising those, it would seem to me at some point you'd have to, as a policy matter, whether you agree with it or not, you would want to follow by increasing, you know, the size standard for waiver and non-manufacturer rule just to reflect where you were going from a policy perspective. Does that make sense?
0: Yeah, and I think if you think about it, by increasing the amount of employees that these manufacturing firms can have, because that's typically what the employee-based size standard are used as historically been for manufacturing, and construction and services have been more receipts-based. There's now going to be a lot more small manufacturers if this rule is finalized, because they're raising these size standards. So all these firms that used to be large will now become small. So that could really open up things for non-manufacturers to be able to sell these products to the government. There could be more set-asides because of that, because now there's products that I can sell now.
1: That's interesting. That's interesting perspective, because then also there's ramifications for that in terms of saying, hey, we're doing more to support the industrial base, right? Like we're setting, small businesses who are part of the industrial base, we're doing more to support them statistically. And, you know, the numbers would probably go up. Do you think that's part of this thinking here?
0: I think there's definitely some folks that don't like the non-manufacturer rule because they want to have more manufacturing in the U.S. And they think that takes away from it, because if you do market research and there are no small manufacturers, then you get a waiver and you're selling large business products under a set-aside. And I think the idea would be if we didn't do that, maybe there would be small manufacturers that would be able to fill that gap. I think that's part of the thinking.
1: Yeah. So, and again, remind me, just since we're going down this sort of path here, like under the waiver of the non-manufacturer rule, to your point, domestic, the Buy American Act applies, right? It's not the TAA.
0: Right. But that's kind of a mistake that just, for whatever reason, hasn't been able to be corrected. As a starting point, if you're setting aside something for small business, we want the small business to do some of the work. It's called the limitations on subcontracting. So services, small businesses are supposed to do 50% of the work, and they can subcontract out 50% to a large business. On supplies, we want them to do 50% or more of the manufacturing. And, you know, that's where the non-manufacturer rule comes in, which allows you, it's okay if you don't do it, if you don't make it, but you have to sell the product of a small business on a set-aside. And then the problem becomes, well, if there are no small businesses, I could either go full and open as a contracting officer, or I can go to SBA and request a waiver of the non-manufacturer rule, which is really just waiving the requirement to supply the product of a small business. And the way to get that waiver is to show that there are no small businesses in the U.S. making that product.
1: Right. So you get... So when you waive the non-manufacturer and set something aside, you get credit for contracting with a small business reseller or whatever, but you'd be providing a product of a large business or a foreign business.
0: Right.
1: And the rule is that they apply the Buy American Act, which is interesting because under that, then they could theoretically be buying all kinds of Chinese products, right?
0: Yeah. So, yeah, that's the thing is that on a set-aside supply contract, you have to supply the product of a small business made in the U.S. And so that then in that case, the TAA should not apply, because we don't, on a set-aside, if we're not going to let you sell foreign products because we want it to be made in the U.S. But then once you've determined that there are no small manufacturers in the U.S., you get that waiver. And in that case, the TAA should apply. Probably, but because of in the first place, you're saying it has to be made in the U.S. That's why the Buy American Act applies. That basically says, the FAR says, you know, that the TAA doesn't apply to small business set-asides, which is true if you're buying a product of a small business. But if there's been a waiver, then you're not. And so that mistake was made in the FAR decades ago, and for whatever reason hasn't been able to get fixed up. And at this point, it's a problem.
1: Right. You would think the FAR overhaul would be an opportunity to correct that, right?
0: I was hoping that they would, but I think it also... It's a kind of a thing where some, you know, the FAR Council points to SBA and SBA points to the U.S. Trade Representative, and, you know, it's a lot of finger pointing back and forth. And so it's hard to get the government to communicate with one another. But I think they should change the FAR to say, you know, the TAA doesn't apply to small business set asides unless there's been a waiver of the non-manufacturer rule, and then it should apply. It's a simple fix. It just hasn't been done.
1: Right. So I hadn't thought of that, but the, you know, back to this manufacturing issue, you know, all of a sudden tomorrow there's many more small business manufacturers at the end of the day, right? And many more small businesses. So I guess theoretically that would increase competition under set aside contracts because it's a bigger pool. Is that the theory?
0: Well, I think it's going to have a major impact, especially on services. You know, there's been talk about, for many years, we've worried about, well, you know, mid-tier or mid-sized companies. You know, once you graduate from small, now you're considered large, so you're competing with the biggest companies in the world, and that can be very hard for businesses that graduate sometimes. Well, now you're basically saying, you know, you're not doing market research on $34 million companies to see whether they can perform this. Now your pool is $531 million size companies. And so as a market research and services, that opens up a lot more opportunity to do even more set-asides for small business, which is going to move, I think, a lot of IT services and consulting contracts from full and open competition to now set-aside, because the rule of two at least applies at the contract level. And so that basically says, if you find two or more small businesses that you think can perform the work, then you shall set it aside. And so I think there's going to be a lot of contracts, if this size standards are finalized, migrating from full and open to set aside in the services sector.
1: Well, you've worked in this space for such a long time, focusing on small business issues, but it seems to me, one of the questions is, in like that IT services space or other services spaces, when would you not be able to be required to set something aside? You could theoretically have all work set aside pretty much or close to it, because you can find a company at $500 million who can do the work. And then if you can sub out, you know, up to 50% of it, you know, you got a team there can do the work, you know, and still meeting the requirements for a set-aside. It seems to me, you know, you could have the entire, you know, set-aside world swallow up government contracting as a whole.
0: Definitely in the services industry, it seems like that's what's going to happen. And remember, you know, the goal is 23%. That's been in statute for prime contracting. The government started meeting that goal back when I was still at SBA in 2013, and they've met it every year since. In fact, they're getting up into the 28%, 27% area. And then based on this rule, you're going to add $70 billion more to that. And then because they're now small and the rule of two is going to apply, that's going to go up even more. So they're going to get into the 30s or 40s probably percent going to small business. And that's just a product of, if these size standards go into effect and the rule of a two is applied, it's going to definitely migrate a lot of work that used to be full and open into some sort of set aside.
1: Right. And I'm a little, I guess, surprised, because it seems to me that's not necessarily the approach of this administration, or it hasn't seemed to be the approach of this administration. You know, is that your sense of things?
0: Well, I mean, I think, you know, set-asides and that kind of the rule of two and how it's applied, you know, the general idea is to provide opportunities to small businesses for new entrants, for folks that aren't established. And so this is getting way, this proposal, if finalized, gets way beyond that. A right. $530 million company is well established and is going to be able to do a lot more and have a lot more capability. And so the question really becomes, do they need to have be shielded from competition? From is that the type of business that needs help, that needs to have right. special rules around competition? Or should they be competing in full and open competition with a firm that has like $600 million in revenue? Like, where do you draw the line? And I think that's what's kind of getting a lot of attention here. It's just how big these companies are being proposed to be still considered small.
1: Right. Well, Ken, we're up on the break. When we come back, we'll continue to have this discussion on the implications of the new proposed size standards, and then perhaps we'll move on to some other issues after that. But this is fascinating stuff. My guest today is Ken Dodds. He is Executive Vice President and General Counsel at the Coalition for Common Sense and Government Procurement. I'm Roger Waldron. 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
1: Welcome back to Off the Shelf on Federal News Network. I'm Roger Waldron. My guest today is Ken Dodds. Ken is the Executive Vice President and General Counsel at the Coalition for Common Sense and Government Procurement. We're talking about the proposed rule came out, I guess, third week in August with regard to the new size standards and how significant potential changes we're seeing in the federal market. And we'll go back to that. You know, it just seems to me, Ken, that with the rule of two at these numbers, it's going to be hard for a contract. I'm just thinking about at the operational level when somebody's got to make that decision. It's going to be very hard for CEOs to say, oh, no, there's no company who could, there aren't two companies who could do the work at a fair and reasonable price. And you probably also see more challenges to decisions not to set things aside. Do you think that will happen too or not?
0: Yeah. And I think there's already a lot of pressure there. you know, it's if it's a close call, it's probably just easier for a contracting officer to go ahead and set something aside for small business rather than go through the challenge, because businesses do challenge those decisions at GAO and the Court of Federal Claims. So it's going to take, I mean, it's, you know, before you're looking at $30 million companies, and it's highly competitive, the IT small business set-aside market and the consulting markets, you're looking at these smaller firms relatively, even though, you know, $30 million, you know, compared to a company with $1 million in revenue, obviously there's a big difference there. But now you're exponentially going up to the, you know, almost a $500 million. And so the capabilities and the past performance and the experience is going to be much, much greater. So I think it's going to be a lot harder for agencies not to set aside those type of service contracts.
1: Yeah. And what are the implications for, you mentioned those folks below the, you know, under the old or the current, because it's still the current rule, under the current rules, those folks who are small, what, I mean, I just, it just seems to me they're, the implications for them are, you know, very negative in their opportunities.
0: I think that's the comments. I haven't looked at all the comments, but a lot of the comments are basically saying that is that, you know, you're setting this up to, SBA is setting this up where firms that were successful small businesses are not going to be able to, you know, just think about when there's contracts they're performing. Let's say they've been successful and won several contracts. When those come up for recompete, well, now you're going to, the offerers are going to be way bigger than you. You know, they're going to be 10 times bigger than you. More scale, more capability. It's going to be really impactful for the currently small businesses that are successfully winning, you know, at their level, that are not going to be able to, I don't think, handle the enhanced competition if this rule's finalized.
1: Yeah, 10 times, it could be 15 times or, you know, bigger, you know, you're competing against in that regard. So what happened in that regard, too? What happened? What do you think the impact on M&A and mentor protege will be, or potentially?
0: Well, that's interesting, too, because one of the issues always is if you're a successful small business, let's say an IT, and someone wants to purchase you, if your backlog is a lot of set-asides, you know, once they buy you and you combine with another company, well, now you're large, and that impacts your value because you're not going to be able to compete for those set-asides. And so then you'd have to do strategies like subcontracting or mentor protege and things like that. Well, under this new rule, I mean, those companies can be snatched up, and the buyer can still go after all those set-asides that they previously had. So that's I think it would be, if this rule is finalized, you're going to see a lot of M&A activity, I would think, and consolidation, because the best competitors in IT are going to be the ones that are at $400 or $500 million in revenue, you know, and snatching up all those opportunities and all that backlog, and now going after the recompete, and you're still going to be small now. Whereas before, if you bought that company, you'd be large.
1: Yeah, it's interesting, Nate, that you say that, because, yeah, it will open up potentially more M&A, like within those who are considered small. That's what you just described, right? Yeah, yeah. So, and mentor protege, now you could have a $500 million company being a protege. Right.
0: Yeah, that's what's going to be interesting, too. How are they going to deal with that? Because the whole point of the mentor protege program is, you know, the protege lacks certain things. They're not, they need a little help to get over the finish line, to grow. So we allow them to joint venture with a mentor, which can be a large business, to provide them with those services or those techniques or that kind of learning. And then they get to compete for set-aside contracts, the large business with the small, and they're considered still small under the mentor protege program. But the idea that a $500 million company with all that revenue and all that capability do they really need a mentor? Do they, are they really lacking in something? I mean, where are we trying to get to with that? So it'll be interesting to see what they do with that program, if they place any limits on it. Because I can see it's already, it's a popular program, but it's only going to get more popular if you can have a $500 million protege.
1: Well, Ken, you know, you sort of did bring up the idea of medium-sized businesses, and for years, as you know, and it probably was painful for you at some points when people were saying, what, you got to do something for medium-sized businesses, you know, in this federal market, that you know, they're getting squeezed out by large businesses and those small business set-asides. And I guess, I mean, there is, when the total small business contracting, you know, exceeds the government-wide goal, I guess you could say the market's constricting a bit, I guess, as to opportunity-wise. I guess it also depends on how big the market is growing at the same time. So, but to be realistic about it. But, you know, in that regard, like, so perhaps this is the proposed help for medium-sized businesses, but there's, I think, two groups would say, well, hey, you're going to hurt the small businesses, and also you're going to reduce full and open competition for opportunities for those businesses who are above $530-some million dollars or $295 million, those new size standards.
0: Yeah, I mean, this is not a new issue, the mid-size company, obviously, because in government procurement in the U.S., you're either small or large. There is no category in terms of competition, typically, although they've tried to do some things around evaluations, and some agencies have tried to do, like, some niche things around mid-size companies. Other countries do have mid-size company-type programs. But the issue, of course, politically, is that if you create some sort of mid-size company set aside, you're taking from somebody, you know,
1: right?
0: There's only so much pie. You're either taking right. from the large business full and open, or you'd be taking from small businesses. So that's one of the reasons there was never, one of the political reasons was why something hasn't been done to help what they call mid-size companies. And then the other issue, of course, is just like size standards for small business, where do you set the what is a mid-sized company? What does that mean? If you have $532 million in revenue, you're a large business.
1: Large business. Proposed rule.
0: Yeah. So
1: right.
0: It's just where do you draw the line, and who's going to be taking from who is why that problem hasn't really been solved up until maybe this is the solving that problem.
1: Right, and just on a technical issue, like, so to meet that size standard, is that over 5 years they look at your revenue?
0: Right. Yeah, right. It's your last five completed fiscal years is how they calculate it. Okay. And they will be adjusted for inflation, and, you know, this will be looked at again. If these are finalized, then in 5 years it could go up. But I don't know if you remember, but there used to be like a very small business, program, yes. An emerging small business. There's
1: right.
0: From decades ago, there was this concern about, well, are we really helping new entrants? What about giving opportunities to the really small guy? How do we do that? Is that going to come back if we create these mammoth small businesses and they're winning all the work? How are new entrants going to actually get in? Maybe we have to create some new program for small businesses, really small businesses, truly small businesses.
1: Right. Or, you know, I guess it's all in the eye of the beholder, right? What is a small business or not? That's what the rules are all about. And it seems to me like, as I recall the medium-sized business conversations, the big question is, what is a, you know, just like what's a small business, but what is a medium-sized business? And why is $531 million the right number versus $731 million versus $1 billion? I mean, that's, you know, there's, you know, anyway, depending on the market. Anyway, but Ken, we're up on the break. When we come back, we'll shift. We'll take a look at a couple other issues out there in the procurement landscape and just get your thoughts on them. My guest today is Ken Dodds. He is Executive Vice President and General Counsel at the Coalition for Common Sense and Government Procurement. I'm Roger Waldron, and you're listening to Off the Shelf on Federal News Network.
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1: Welcome back to Off the Shelf on Federal News Network. I'm Roger Walder. My guest today is Ken Dawes. He is Executive Vice President, General Counsel for the Coalition for Common Sense and Government Procurement. And we have dissected that. I mean, we did autopsy on it. I don't know what you want to call it. We did a lot on that rule, and it was pretty fascinating stuff because it is all about markets and winners and losers and all those sort of things. But let's turn to a couple other issues in our time left. I wanted to ask you about there's recent policy issues, the RFO, the deviation in the schedules universe. The big thing I'm hearing from people about is evergreen contracts and the fact that the RFO, now you can do BPAs up to 10 years. It eliminated. There used to be like a 5-year kind of limitation in the FAR. That's gone now. So you can do even longer BPAs. But there's a standing rule at GSA for contractors is that you have to have contract coverage. So that means inclusive of option years. So let's say you wanted to do a 5-year BPA and you were in year 3 of the current contract term. Well, you had to have at least one 5-year option to cover the 2 years that go, or the 3 years that go into the new option period. So here the issue has become, if agency wants to do a 10-year BPA and I'm a contractor and I'm year 11, I don't have any option periods left, so I can't do it. So I got to go get a new contract. So what do you see going on with that, and what are the implications of that, Ken?
0: Yeah, even without that issue, evergreen makes sense for the schedule. It's always open. It's the way for the government to the contract is set up to be the way for to buy commercial services and goods from the commercial sector. They already do refreshes and modifications. They're constantly adding stuff and taking stuff off those contracts. And there's nothing special or statutory around the current 20-year schedule contract. There's nothing in statute that dictates how long the schedule should last. But here, with these changes to the BPA rules, which are really good for industry, they have created this unintended consequence of firms literally having to go and try to do a contract for 9 years from now or 10 years from now to cover these BPAs, creating a lot of work for these firms, but also for the government. Having, you know, you have to accept these and look at these and award these contracts. And the only reason you're doing it so far in advance is because of this issue created with having to have a contract covering the BPA.
1: Yeah, the unintended consequence is you've turned 20-year contracts into 10-year contracts, basically, you know, and doubling the work, perhaps, in some of the markets. Whereas, to your point, if they did evergreen and had continuous option periods, you know, so you're always accessing the federal market, it seems to me that that would solve that. Well, it would solve that problem, but it also would be a pro-competition solution to it. Lastly, I just wanted to ask you about the journey GSA is on, let's say, with regard to artificial intelligence and the clause for the GSA schedules contract. And, you know, I'm just going to turn it over to you and you can, you know, take us on that journey a little bit, Ken.
0: Yeah, so what was initially proposed was they put out a clause on artificial intelligence and how that was going to be regulated and what you had to meet and all the requirements around that and what they would accept. They initially were just going to put it in a refresh without comment. And to GSA's credit, they did not do that. They actually drafted a clause, put it in the Federal Register, put it out for comment. They had a listening session where a lot of folks spoke. And the key takeaway, I'm no expert on artificial intelligence for sure, but what we heard from our members, and we submitted a really long comments to this rule, this proposed rule on AI, the gist is they can't create a clause that gives the government rights to the private sector's proprietary data, or else they're going to risk either not getting the best AI, because if they write a clause that's so prohibitive that that companies don't want to participate, they'll be losing out, or companies will have to create their own AI just for government to comply with this clause. So there are already different levels of AI, as we know from like Claude. There's Magnus and Opus or whatever. There's different levels, and so what we always try to avoid in government contracting is having commercial companies have to create a special type of thing just to deal with the government. And that's the fear with the clause as it was currently drafted, that it gave the government way too much data rights than that companies aren't going to be able to accept.
1: Right. It goes to their business models at the end of the day. And, you know, that's foundational. Like that's an existential threat at the end of the day, in terms of operations. And you're right. I think the more likely outcome would be the best models and the best capabilities would, you know, not necessarily say I'm going to contract with GSA or in the schedules program. And what you'd end up with is a lesser capability and probably gaps in what you're trying to accomplish. You know, I mean, fundamentally, you know, if you're going to have the schedules program to mirror commercial practice, perhaps they need to mirror commercial practice, right?
0: Yeah, that's the issue with government. They want commercial pricing, and they say they want to buy commercial, but they already get data rights that are not commercial. and this could go well beyond that.
1: Right, absolutely. That's a great place to finish this show, Ken. I want to thank my guest today, Ken Dodds. He's Executive Vice President and General Counsel at the Coalition for Common Sense and Government Procurement. I'm Roger Waldron. 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
1: The Navy is really focused on providing 5G and eventually 6G to the warfighter. And that is kind of where our focus is trying to take these communication technology and put it on the edge where the warfighters can actually use it.
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12: From ABC News, I'm Sherry Preston. Jurors are back behind closed doors deliberating a verdict in the Lindsey Clancy trial in Massachusetts. On Tuesday, they told the judge they could not reach a unanimous decision, leading to speculation about what might happen if they end up deadlocked and a mistrial is declared. Here's ABC Chief Legal Analyst Dan Abrams.
13: You've got retry it, you've got reach a deal, or you've got drop the charges. I've got to believe if this case is hung, if they're at an impasse, that these prosecutors are going to want to try to reach some sort of deal.
12: Clancy admits to killing her three young children 3 years ago, but says she was suffering from postpartum psychosis at the time. In another courtroom, this one in Florida, Tiger Woods changing his not guilty plea to no contest in a DUI arrest from earlier this year. Under terms of the plea, he will receive a fine and have to give up his license for 5 years. New U.S. strikes on Iran.
14: For the second time in 3 days, the U.S. launching fresh strikes, accusing Iran of trying to lay mines in the Strait of Hormuz. The Pentagon also targeting Iran's radar systems. Iran firing missiles and drones at U.S. allies, including Jordan, Kuwait, and Bahrain. Iran also accusing the U.S. of hitting civilian areas, including a wedding. Iranian state media posting video which they say shows the aftermath of the attack.
12: ABC Chief White House Correspondent Mary Bruce. The nation's largest school system is banning AI for the youngest students. Here's ABC's Elizabeth Schulze.
15: New York City Mayor Zohran Mamdani saying children need teachers and human connection in order to learn and grow. They need to develop skills alongside their peers, build relationships with educators, and wrestle with tough problems on their own. New York already does have a strict bell-to-bell cell phone ban in schools, but is also expected to add new limits on screen time for tablets and computers for elementary and middle schoolers.
12: At least 75 Americans among the nearly 4,000 still missing in that catastrophic Nepal flooding. You're listening to ABC News.
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12: It never did reach hurricane strength. Edward, lumbering ashore on the Texas Gulf Coast, is a tropical storm. It's been downgraded now, but it's still causing problems in Texas, says ABC's Jim Ryan.
18: Parked northeast of Houston, tropical depression Edward is raining itself out at a rate of 2 to 4 inches per hour and driving up the threat of flash flooding in the region between Dallas and Houston. No injuries have been reported, but the storm has knocked out power to over 70,000 homes and businesses near the Texas-Louisiana border.
12: We're learning a little more about the resignation of Army Secretary Dan Driscoll. ABC senior Pentagon reporter Louis Martinez has details on some of what might happen.
19: The Army is trying to change how it was doing battle training by incorporating drone technology, the lessons learned from Ukraine, if you will. And apparently those are things that Hegseth did not like. And so there were tensions that have been building with him for quite some time. And some of the new reporting that we have is that Driscoll actually warned the White House that Hegseth actually were actually not helpful and were creating problems within the force for the Army in terms of its readiness and in terms of its transformation. And he wanted to raise awareness to the White House, and he did so.
12: Apple is the latest map app to change Lake Ontario to Lake America after President Trump ordered the new name. Google did the same thing. MapQuest says it will not change the name, and it's giving users the option to name the lake whatever you want through a separate online tool. I'm Sherry Preston, ABC News.
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20: Today's Federal Newscast. August was a month of rebounds for the Thrift Savings Plan. All DSP funds ended in the black, the highest increase being the I Fund at 3.3%, followed by the CNS funds at 2.7% and 2.3% respectively. The G and F funds posted more modest increases, both below 1%. For 2026 so far, all but one of the 16 TSP funds have grown, with more than half seeing double-digit percentage increases. Another top agency IT official is stepping away from government service. Keith Busby, who served as acting chief information security officer at the Centers for Medicare and Medicaid Services for more than 2 years, is joining health services firm OptumServe. Busby had been in various roles at CMS since 2021. He joins a growing list of senior IT departures across government in recent months, including federal chief information officer Greg Barbaccia. Find these stories and more at federalnewsnetwork.com. I'm Eric White.
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0: Welcome to AmTower Off-Center on the Federal News Network. I have a special guest today, Neil McDonald of the GovCon Chamber of Commerce and a longtime influencer, especially in the small business arena in GovCon. So, Neil, welcome to the show, man.
1: I appreciate it, Mark. Been a longtime listener, first-time attendee.
0: Yeah, and it won't be the last time because I have a lot of things that we will need to discuss, particularly around the climate of smalls. And we may not get into that deeply today, but we can certainly do it another day and not in the distant future. So tell people a little bit about, if they don't know you, tell them about you.
1: I appreciate how you say that. Because

0: And I've always been in the Washington, D.C. area. So for those of us who live here, we know how easy it is to kind of go to meetings or go to places. And in 2017, 2018, I started the GovCon Chamber as a way to just try to teach people the process of government contracting. I like to say government contracting is not a secret, it's just a process. And I teach people the process as much as I can, in particular around the federal sales part of it, or the getting in the door and talking to the customer, which I find a lot of people struggle with. And I've been doing that ever since. I really love it. I've worked with tens of thousands of small businesses out there, many that I know and work with, and many I have no idea who they are. And you're probably the same way, Mark, where people will come up to you and say, I've been listening to you for years, and I really appreciate the guidance you give me, even though we've never met. And that literally is why I do what I do. It's so incredibly rewarding to just run into people like that who appreciate what we do out there.
1: Yeah, you make an excellent point, though. I get the same thing. Mark, everybody knows you. You have no clue. You just have no clue. Nobody in this market is known by everybody. And frankly, there's no reason for any one person to be known by everybody, because this is a morass of niches. And you are a niche master in the small GovCon arena. So let's start with not about smalls, but let's talk about Neil's use of LinkedIn, because you have been a powerhouse on LinkedIn. I mean, I won't ask you why, because we both know why, but give a hint as to, you know, when you started and how you built.
0: Yeah, absolutely. And it is a really interesting transition. I started in 2007 with LinkedIn, and I started using it for my company. And the company that I had back then, it was Microsoft SharePoint Services, and I needed to recruit. And I always learned to do recruiting before you needed to hire somebody. And so I was able to use LinkedIn to find all these SharePoint experts out there that if I needed them, I could recruit them and hire them. And it turned out to be really good, because I'm able to find all these people who they're what Microsoft calls MVPs. I don't know if they still call them that, but these engineers and senior developers and architects, these are some of the best of the best in Microsoft SharePoint. And so I just started reaching out to them through LinkedIn to be able to get to their expertise. I did a podcast back then where I was interviewing them constantly about what should we be paying attention to. And I learned pretty quickly that through LinkedIn, I wasn't just recruiting these candidates and getting out there and having conversations with them, but I was attracting other candidates who wanted to hear what they were saying, and I was attracting customers. So my first use of LinkedIn was around business growth with, not business development, but internal business development, if you will, and our ability to just get out there and be visible. As I went along through my company, I started transitioning into realizing I was attracting customers and the value of the network. Back when I started and you started, everybody just looked at LinkedIn as just a place to get a job. You know, you post your resume type looking profile and you came back. But I had quickly realized that it was a network environment, and I've been doing networking my whole life. I've been doing sales my whole life. And so I recognized the value of LinkedIn and just started really using that to build out the network and mostly just help people, which enabled me to be able to become aware of a lot of things whenever I needed to.
1: That's cool. I had very similar experience. I joined in 2004 when nobody was there. Literally nobody. I'm in the first 250,000 members, but it wasn't until 2007 that it started getting serious. And then in 2010, GSA negotiated deals with what were then the three major social networking platforms, Facebook, LinkedIn, and MySpace, obviously weird, but true. They negotiated how federal employee data could be used if they were listing themselves as feds. Feds were there before that, but they couldn't say who they worked for or what they did after that. And, you know, I doubt if LinkedIn or anybody else honors the agreement of how to use that employee data, but, you know, neither here nor there. They're there. And I do a census of them every year on LinkedIn, predicated on finding 820 company pages for federal aid entities. That's a lot of company pages. The Rangers has a couple of them, by the way.
0: Yeah.
1: So from there, obviously, you started

0: promoting the chamber. You also, and this, I don't know how you do this. What's the frequency of your online via LinkedIn training?
1: Yeah, I go live every, sometimes I take a little time off, but mostly I go live every single business day, or excuse me, every single weekday, because I'll go live on July 4th. I've gone live on January 1st and, you know, got 100 people show up. And I tell people entrepreneurs prefer off hours sometimes, but I go live every day at noon and I do a 30-minute session, 12 to 12:30. And one of the things I tell people, as long as you're just talking about what you know, it's pretty easy to do that. So for example, when I talk about proposals, I don't go heavily into proposals because I don't claim to be some proposal expert. I've run two different companies. I've written hundreds of proposals, but there's a difference between that and a professional proposal manager or something. It's like they can have that show. But my topics are really the toughest ones I think people run into. It's like, how do I find people's names and numbers? How do I get in the door? How do I have a second meeting? You know, how do I do capture in this way of just learning more about an opportunity? So I do those pretty much. The training is what I do 80-90% of the time. I did try to do, it's funny, I don't know if you noticed this, but I did try to do live streaming where I saw that going on. I'm like, maybe I'll go a couple hours a day. That lasted 3 days. And I went, well, that was a bad idea. Let me just, and I admitted it right on LinkedIn. I was going to do it. And now I'm not doing that anymore because it was just, it's a whole different thing to try to professionally stream and to stream on Minecraft or something than video game. Yeah. But I find when I'm out there, my goal is to just keep putting content out there because it's amazing. Sometimes I feel like I'm putting too much out there. I'm just in there. First off, people can unfollow me, but that rarely happens as much as people just don't see me. And more importantly, I don't see some of the content I want to see. If you posted or the Army posted or something, we think that is hitting every one of those, millions and millions of people around LinkedIn, but it's not. And so I'll probably keep this up. I really love doing it. It goes back to one of those things like your show. People really value it, and I'm reaching the people who are brand new to the world or who've been in the world struggling, and they hear tips from us. And by the way, I restream. I go live on LinkedIn, but simultaneously I'm going off to YouTube because it's easy to do both at the same time.
0: Sure.
1: LinkedIn's sure. The networking world.
0: There it is. We're going to take a quick break. When we come back, we're going to start talking about some meaty subjects, not that LinkedIn isn't, but I'm here today with Neil McDonald. Neil and I will return right after this.
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0: Welcome back to AmTower Off Center on the Federal News Network. I'm here today with Neil McDonnell. If you don't know Neil, look him up on LinkedIn, follow him, connect with him. If you're in GovCon, if you're not in GovCon, go away. So, isn't everybody? No, everybody's not in GovCon. So, we agreed to talk about a few things before the show. I like to queue up topics, and you have one that is kind of a recurrent thing. You recommend subcontracting before priming, and you know, the calls I get, and you probably get 10 times more, are, well, how do I get one of these contracts? Take it from there.
1: Yeah, it's funny. I've been doing this a long time, since 2018, and I have yet to get absolutely this is the way, but that's how I feel. I just haven't got that pushy yet. But I do believe that small businesses coming in, or anybody coming in, should subcontract for 3 years or $3 million, whichever is further. And the reason I say that, there's always exceptions, and so I don't deal with exceptions. But for most of us businesses, we would, and including my own businesses, we would benefit by coming in and being able to team up with another company, learn the ropes of government contracting if we don't know them already. Simple things like, you know, how do I write a proposal in a federal way? How do I communicate with the contracting officer or the federal buyer personnel, program office, whoever? How do I charge for my services? You know, what's a CPARS? There's all this interesting stuff within any business you go into. Then if you take the time to learn about it, if you basically do on-the-job training, then your success will be so much more. And so that's one of the reasons I say subcontract, is because you'll learn the ins and outs of what the government does. I often try to remind people that even billion-dollar firms subcontract. I've had Booz Allen come to me when I had a business and we were in an agency. They're like, hey, we're trying to break into an agency. How about we work together? They had, you know, it surprised me at the time when I was learning this, but it's like, even though they're a billion-dollar company and they're huge, if they don't have a presence in a particular agency, then it's to their advantage to ride a small business, for example, or a large prime contract and go in and get their own relationships inside of an agency. So that's a big part of it, is understanding the ropes of the government contracting space, breaking into a new agency. And then the other thing is, for small businesses starting out, they're struggling for money. And I always say, you need to feed yourself, then get somebody else to feed you, then grow your company. And what I mean by that is, feed yourself is basically go from being a W-2 to a 1099 consultant to being a 1099 corp to corp, which is basically what subcontracting is. If you do that on your own skills, then you're making enough money so you and your family are taken care of and you're not running out of money. And then the next thing is to hire 5 or 15 people who are in your company, and now their revenue is paying for your salary. So then you can grow your company. And the challenge is, many of us, and I did a little of this myself, is you come in, you think, I got to go prime contract, you know, get a contract directly from the federal agency. And the chances of that, as you know, are very slim, and you make it so much harder on yourself compared to if you build a relationship.
0: Okay, so what are the keys to getting a subcontract? Do you have, I mean, obviously you have to bring a skill to the market, right?
1: Yeah, I was just talking to somebody else who was out of the Army, and she's been pursuing federal business since 2020. And she was talking yesterday about how she's struggling, and this is just hard. And frankly, she was talking about getting, you know, do I bring on a partner? Do I quit? Do I, you know, hire people like you or me or something? And as I listened to her, what I realized is that she sold everything. And I was like, you've got to pick one thing. and sell that. So one of the first keys to subcontracting, in my opinion, is have a specialty. You know, we call it core competencies, a clear focused offer, but basically a specialty, right? My first company, we did network engineering. We were in the server rooms. My second company, we did Microsoft SharePoint services. Yes, we could do all these other things, but we focused on the specialty, which enabled other people to see where we fit. Most large primes aren't going to work with a small business, but when they do, all other things being equal, they want to know, what can you do that we can't? You know, we don't have to give you business. And small businesses are no different. They want to know, if I brought you on, where can you fit? My last company, the first contract I got in the federal space, it was a subcontract, and it was through this guy, Ted. I'll never forget the path. I was at a Subway. I ran into a guy who said, I know a guy. And he introduced me to this guy, Ted, who was in the VA, and he was doing different business. I said, we do Microsoft SharePoint, think we can sub with you, et cetera. And he's like, yeah, we hear about that stuff. We don't do that. Happy to have you come in. And we started winning business with him because we brought something he didn't have, but he was able to grow his business with us as a subcontractor.
0: Now, was he with a large, a medium, or a small?
1: He was with a small business doing $6 million a year. And so it was an ideal kind of a situation there.
0: Yeah, so that would kind of lead to my my sub question here. Teaming and JVs, is teaming still a viable option?
1: Well, 100% I think teaming's an option. I just saw a friend of mine, Ezekiel Russell, just put out a LinkedIn
0: Easy,
1: post.
0: Yeah.
1: Yeah, and so he just put out a post, I think it was today or yesterday, talking about he had looked at the 8A Stars 3. And this is what I say to people. I know a ton, and I know barely a fraction of what there is to know, right? So there's a thing. But I talk about the 8A Stars 3 contract vehicle and how cool it is, and you should go in there and try to get on a, you know, figure out how to get on a team post-award with one of these winners, and there's 1,200 plus or something. And Ezekiel's article was they just did the option renewal on this, and now there's like 150 or something. And that was pretty staggering to me, but that's a sign to me that teaming is even more important because so many paths to getting to an opportunity or a contract are limited into a contract vehicle. And more often than not, you're not going to be on the contract vehicle they're using. And so teaming is the only way to get into that path. There's a lot of other reasons for teaming, but that's a big one.
0: Yeah, so Oasis Plus is going to be massive. And, you know, right now you can't get in as prime, because the door, I think, is closed. And you can identify the contractors because they're listed. You know, that's public information. But give me the scenario on identifying a teaming partner or JV partner and structuring, you know, briefly structuring how to do it.
1: Yeah, I'll leave JV to the side for one second because JV to me is a full-out marriage. And I watch a lot of companies get in there with high expectations. But when I talk about teaming, I'll give you a quick little example. There's a customer I work with, and they're trying to target USDA. And USDA, one of their main contract vehicles for IT is called Stratus. And I've never heard of it until I started pursuing this with them. And so what we did is listed the 75 contract holders on there, and there's some small and some largest, and began to reach out with just, in this particular case, this company was, they've got more experience. They got 10 years doing USDA and other places, but basically reaching out saying, hey, we've been at USDA. I don't even say what we do. That's something I leave out of early emails because people will just flag you, you know, shortlist you off. But we've been at USDA. We're looking to explore opportunities or pursue opportunities at USDA, in particular on the Stratus contract vehicle. And the idea is to get in and talk to companies about some of the ways you can help them. A lot of us go in. In fact, I was doing training today about staffing firms and how they can get in. And a problem we do with teaming is we see you want a contract. We call you up and say, hey, I could help you. It's like, well, of course you could, but so could the people who helped me win, et cetera. And so you want to be coming after the fact, talking about, well, how can you help them not by taking some of their work, but providing them value? If I come back really quick to smaller firms, for many companies doing, let's say, $3 million and less, I always say aim for companies that are doing $10 million or below and try to get in there because they may or may not have a position for you, but they tend to move at after opportunities that have a shorter sales lifecycle. So the larger companies, larger companies that are out there, they tend to pursue 50 or 100 or $500 million contracts. Those are 24-month life cycles. But smaller contracts, $5 million and below, they kind of churn pretty fast. And the government doesn't even do much in the realm of talking to companies. And so if you can get out and bring a couple of these opportunities to potential teaming partners and say, hey, I want to see if that might be a fit for you, it's a way to open the conversation, the dialogue. And then what I'm looking for is, am I resonating with them? Is there chemistry, if you will? Like, do they want to talk? And then you just get into building that relationship, same as you would with a date or a friend or whatever.
0: Okay. That's a great place to break, because you just several times have mentioned relationships, and we're going to talk about that next. 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Neil and I shall return right after this.
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0: Welcome back to Amtower Off-Center on the Federal News Network. I'm here today with Neil McConnell. I've known Neil by reputation for probably at least 15 years now, probably longer, but we've never met. But here's the cool thing. We kind of have a professional relationship because I read his stuff. I tap into some of his training. And I know who he is. You know, I have a feel for him. And he's been listening to the show. He's got a couple of my books. And to go back to what we were saying earlier, nobody is known by everybody in this market. So how do you start determining who you need in your network, and how do you build those relationships?
1: Yeah, that's interesting. When I'm thinking about who do I need in my network, I describe it from a sales perspective. There's these three roles of like entry into an organization, whether it's a federal agency or a company, government contracted firm. But these three roles are focus of receptivity, focus of dissatisfaction, and focus of power. And when I'm trying to build relationships, let's say at a new agency, and I'll just use USDA, focus of receptivity are people who are, they're really not going to buy anything from me. They don't need it. They don't have the power, but they're willing to talk to me about their agency and help me navigate it a little bit more. Sometimes you find these people at industry days or other events where you can run into them. They're like, well, that's not my world, but I'm happy to try to make an intro. I'm happy to find your strategic plan. So focuses of receptivity are one of the first things I want when I'm trying to get into any particular organization, because that just makes everything else easier. The focus of dissatisfaction in the federal agency, that's always the program office. Sometimes it's the program office that is actually doing the buying and running, let's say my Microsoft SharePoint services, it might be the IT department, but focuses of dissatisfaction are also like the HR department who use Microsoft SharePoint. And if I can get in and talk to them, I can hear about their needs. And this is kind of going into capture a little bit more. But then focus of power are the contract officer and contract specialists in this idea of building relationships with them. These are the three type of people I find. And by the way, focus of power in a small business is the owner. Focus of power in a small business, I mean, focus of dissatisfaction in any business is the business developer and capture person. Those are ideal people. And then focus of receptivity are the small business liaison officers or just kind of anybody you run into at an industry day event. You're like, well, you're now my new focus of receptivity at your organization. So those groups of people are the way I look at an agency or an organization and decide who am I trying to get into. And I can pause for a second and then talk about how do I build those relationships.
0: Okay, so when I'm teaching people or coaching people on how to do this, I always start them on LinkedIn. Look them up there, see what they're posting, see what groups they belong to. Are they in associations that you're familiar with or part of? AFSEA. AFSEA has chapters everywhere. So you may both be members, but they may be at Belvoir and you're at Aberdeen. Not real close, but you're both still in AFSEA. But reaching out on LinkedIn, you can start to get a feel for who they are and what they do. And you can start to get on their radar. So to turn that cold call into at least a tepid, if not warm call.
1: Yeah, 100%. So I do something similar to that, and there's other things we can talk about, like when they're not on LinkedIn, which is tough. It's inconceivable. But the idea of what you just said, seeing what they're saying, it's also one of the things I literally just taught part of this today, Mark, was be visible. So I was talking about staffing firms and how can they do staffing within the federal market. And one of the tips I gave was give away your knowledge. Like if you have staffing insight or salary insight or a way to avoid candidates who really aren't qualified but are using AI to seem qualified, just tell as much as you can out there. Too many of us feel like if I give away the secret sauce, no one's going to come buy from me. But the reality is 80% aren't going to buy from me anyways. And so if you're giving it away, you got visibility. And the 20% are going to look and go, that's exactly what I want. The way Mark talks about LinkedIn and here's how you get on it and really take advantage of it, that's what I want, but I don't want to do it. Can you do it? And that's kind of business is being visible out there. The same way we would look at a potential target to research them. Sometimes you can build a relationship by them finding you on LinkedIn and you're sharing content about your area of expertise.
0: Yeah, my bottom line on LinkedIn is if you're not posting something of value to the market, particularly that part of the market that you serve, the likelihood is you're a parking lot in Walmart at 3 a.m. Ain't nobody coming by. Sharing information and, once you post it, if there's a half a dozen people that you really want to see it, send it directly to them.
1: Yeah, I get people. The other thing is just because I know you echo this problem. It's like with AI here, there used to be Mark and I would post stuff and we'd have so much traction because no one else was willing to put the work in to put content out there. Now there is so much junk out there from AI generated stuff, including comments on people's posts. If you can pause for a second and put your own expertise into a comment, so it's not the same AI generated comment, or and I don't have a problem with using AI to help you brainstorm a post, but using you as the expert, not the AI as the expert, you'll rise up, because I think that's a huge part of relationship building is just authenticity of your content and your messaging out there. People will see that and gravitate towards you.
0: Yeah, I mean, you have a personality in how you approach things. I have a bit of an edge on how I approach things. So if I used AI to generate stuff, it probably isn't going to sound like Mark. Same thing with you. If you use something, if you say, write this piece for me, it's not going to have that Neil appeal to it. So, I use it for brainstorming. I put, longer pieces in it and say, give me four ideas for articles out of this, or just posts. And then at the end, I'll say, hey, make me a graphic for it.
1: It's funny. That's a lot of the AI graphics have come out. I think they're actually going to go away. And then, the massive amount of it, because people will get tired of doing it. That's the other thing about you and I and others like us, is we've got longevity. It's not age. It's just the ability to keep coming back. We both teach this kind of thing about a big part of success is showing up. So coming back over and over again. And I think on LinkedIn, a lot of people use an AI to post content that they don't even really care about, where we're passionate about what we're posting. We're like, oh, this is like the most exciting budget. It's like, all right, nerd. But that's what people want, I think.
0: Yeah, like you, I've been doing this for a while. I started my company in 85, and I get people reaching out saying, hey, how did you get that speaking gig? And, show me how. And I'll go, well, start now. And in 35 years, people start reaching out.
1: That's it, right? Beautiful oak tree.
0: But, that the time that you've been in the market, the time I've been in the market, we've been consistent in trying to add value. Do we succeed every time? Maybe not. But we're trying, and that's apparent. That adds to the authenticity that you were mentioning earlier. So, when you're working with companies, I'm assuming you do the same thing. I introduce people that I'm coaching, if they're truly capable and ready, to people in my network who can further help them or be potential clients for. But I don't do it, kind of willy-nilly. It is an offering in my coaching, but you really have to be ready for it. What's your take on that, and do you share your connections?
1: Well, it's funny. I have two things to it. One is, I tell people, if you see somebody on my LinkedIn, if I'm connected with somebody on LinkedIn that you want to connect with and you want an introduction, let's just be clear. I probably know 1% of them really well, and the rest I don't know. I mean, I'm not, I have 47,000 followers on LinkedIn. I barely can remember my kids' names. I'm not going to remember everybody else. But one thing I tell them is, if you want to get introduced to Mark, you're like, hey, I see you're connected to Mark. I'm like, I don't mind. I reach out to Mark and I say, hey, Mark, I know this. I have another connection on LinkedIn who would like to make an introduction. Would you be okay if I made that introduction? That is a one thing I do is two things there, rules. One is, I never make an introduction without permission to make the introduction. And the other is, on my LinkedIn side, I'm like, go ahead, because that's networking. But for my customers, I tell them, I'm not introducing you to anybody I know until I teach you how to get in the door yourself, because that's the biggest thing. It's like, I want to know that you get in the door yourself, you embarrass yourself, and you do bad meetings. When you're ready, going back to your point, then I'm happy to introduce you to the world. It's like, if I could introduce you. But the biggest problem with introductions that I have to tell people year after year is, I can only introduce so many people to Mark before he's like, well, why don't you just put my number on the, your webpage or something? It's like, the idea is, the introduction should be really specific to Mark's needs, not your needs or something. So, yeah, I'm with you that when they're ready, it is something that you and I and others, and actually, really quickly, one thing that I tell people is that you've got to be free. So many people who have far fewer connections just will not make an introduction. Like, I don't get it. It's your brother. Just introduce me to your brother or whatever. Like, and trying to get people to understand this, introductions, it's not like all of a sudden your reputation is completely on that introduction. You're introducing in a business world. We recognize that I'm taking the risk when I meet with John and I'm going to hear from him. Yeah, it wasn't a fit, Mark. Thanks for the intro, but we're not going to work together. Okay, cool.
0: Yeah, and it's not like you're referring or endorsing their business. You're just opening a door.
1: Yeah, 100%. And that opening the door is so simple. I wish people would do it a lot more.
0: doing the intro, and, you know, if you're not going to post regularly on LinkedIn, repost other people's stuff and comment on it. There's a lot of great stuff out there. We've mentioned several people already, but that's not where we're going now. So we're going to take a break and come back and talk about why you recommend Fed over SLED. You're listening to AmTower Off-Center on the Federal News Network. My guest is Neil McDonnell. If you don't know Neil, shame on you, because he's not known by everybody, but he should be. There you go. We'll be back right after this.
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0: Welcome back to AmTower Off-Center on the Federal News Network. Neil McDonnell of the GovCon Chamber of Commerce is my guest. Neil also consults with companies, so feel free to reach out, find him on LinkedIn. But one of the things we agreed to talk about was why you still prefer Fed over SLED. And in these times, I'm telling people to look at both, because for some, especially those breaking in, SLED might be easier as a starting point. So what's your take here?
1: Sure. And you're teeing me up already that you know I'm kind of a little bit on the opposite side. I've done sales in all markets. So SLED, state and local and education and nonprofit and commercial, as well as federal. And one of the things that people sometimes just don't get is sales is sales is sales. It's always going to be hard. You have to find a customer with a problem your solution can do. The reason I like the federal market over the state and local and education side, first off, if I throw this one down, it's COVID ready. And so when COVID happened, everything got hit, but the federal market pretty much did not. And a lot of people were able to continue on. But even without big disasters happening, in the federal market, the reason I like it is there's fundamentally, right? Yes, there's exceptions and clarities, but fundamentally, there's one set of rules, the FAR. There's one place to find opportunities, which is basically, or one way to see opportunities. So SAM, and then you expand that to contract vehicles. But the opportunities are incredibly visible. where in state and local and others, they're less so. And then you got CPARS, where you can look at the ratings for the government to be able to see you. And then I can look at all the contract awards, and I can look at who's won contracts last year, for example, and build a list of winners, see what prices they paid, overall prices. I can see what they bought from the government. All that level of data for me to be able to find is huge. And then when I'm trying to get in the door, I can find information on 400,000 small businesses in 1 second by going to the SBA's DSBS tool, or what they call the SBS tool. But if people go to dsbs.sba.gov, it still works. And in there, I can find the generally the business owner of small businesses. And if I align that with the awards that have been made, and I'm looking for, you know, companies that are doing civil engineering work and have won contracts $5 million and above or something, I can align that data back with the Small Business Administration's data on us businesses, and I can build a list really fast of potential teammates. So that kind of activity is really good for me. When I look to state and local, the competition is a whole different world, right? People are in there like it. And my thing about this, Mark, is focus. I'm not saying don't go to state and local. I'm saying if you're going to go into federal, go all in. If you're going to go into California, go all in. But if you try to go into different markets and different customers, you really won't be able to eat. That idea of chasing two rabbits, you're not going to eat one. It's the same thing in choosing a market. Pick a market and get really, really good at it. When I work with customers inside the federal market, I say pick an agency and go for it. And even when you're looking at an agency like the Department of War, I go, that's too big. You come down and you say Navy, that's too big. Come down to like NAVC, Naval Sea Systems Command. Now that's small enough that they can certainly help you have millions of, I mean, they can certainly win, award you contracts that could help you build to $1 million or multiple millions in business. But that focus is what will help people succeed. I think if you're larger, feel free to go to different markets.
0: Yeah. To that point, when I do my census, 820 company pages, more than half of those are DOD and uniformed services, right? So when you mention Navy, there's 88 company pages for various units, operating divisions within the Navy. There's almost 100 for DOD, DOW. Army is the largest with about 130. I mean, there's all kinds of niches in the market. So to your point, find the one that is going to be a closest fit for you and start pursuing. And if they're on LinkedIn as a company page, you can find the key people in those entities. So so cool. So now I better understand your Fed over SLED. And I agree. Focus. You know, you can't, especially for the smallest, you cannot do everything. So do one thing really well and pick a target that's viable. I want to touch on something that's probably more personal for both of us, and that is why people reach out to us. Since late 2023, maybe mid 2023, I've had at least 100 AI companies, and when I say companies, I mean people with tools, reach mm-hmm. out and say, hey, look at this. I'll pay you a referral fee for every lead you give me. And, you know, half of these companies are started by people with, at least half, with no experience in the government market. They may be an AI guru, but they got some funding somewhere, somebody with way too much money and too little brain, to start this thing. And the viability for an ecosystem to support that many companies isn't real. But what do you do when these people reach out to you? I know you got to have the probably a lot more inquiries than me.
1: Yeah, there's I'm with you. The same timeline. The VC started dropping dollars, and people would start creating companies, and they come in and just you know, learn from us, right? Which I don't particularly mind when they were doing it. I was like, let me teach you. Now there's just too many. I mean, like you, I'll just get multiple a week. I don't even know who you are or where you're coming from. But one of the things I've learned about all of these companies is, and for me, this goes back to federal and SLED. I'm only federal. I tell people this all the time. I know sales and I've done other markets, but I'm not selling. I'm not teaching you to do it. I'm not working you with you, and I'm not going to help you get in there. So all federal. What I'm looking for is an AI tool that actually is all federal. Like it leans in, and I'll talk to you about it in a second because you don't know this, but I'm building one myself. But I've been offered equity in companies, and a lot of us, they reach out to us as experts, equity in companies. Once you come on, why don't you do retainer thing like you described, which is the most ignorant thing I think to offer an expert is to come in and say, why don't you take all the risks? And if there's any upside, I'll give you something. It's like, no, that is not right. And then the other thing is they come in and try to steal our 30 years of building networks. It's like, hey, and for you younger people, we call it a Rolodex, but it's like, why don't you just give me your Rolodex? Like, sure, $1 billion or something. It's like, I don't mind helping people, but I do mind companies that come in and have millions of dollars not think to offer 100 or 200,000 for that level of expertise just on the side as advisors, because what you did and I did and others is helped accelerate these companies. But unfortunately, Mark, I don't see them really, the 80% of them, really providing the value to businesses that they need. How do I sit there and get visible on LinkedIn or something? How do I win contracts? How do I get in the door? Even how do I do sales? It's too much out there. And so I don't have a problem with them reaching out. That's just the normal way to do it. But now in my head, they're spam. Like when I see them reach out, I'm like, all right, it's just too much spam. And that's unfortunate because that's how they're taught, by the way. They're not mean people or bad people. They're just taught, reach out and try to, you know, spam as many people as you can.
0: Yeah, I don't want to. They are lazy, but it's a learned laziness. So the attention span is such that if they can't do it immediately, they don't want to. So wrap up here for me and tell people why they should reach out to you if they need help and where you are going to provide that help.
1: Well, the biggest thing I would tell people is reach out to me on LinkedIn. Follow me on LinkedIn. I put out a lot of content. I just put out something today about the Air Force organization and their whole new organization chart. I'm getting ready to release a new org chart that I built of like 512 nodes under the Air Force. And so that stuff will come out. And that's free on there. I do my LinkedIn training. If people want to accelerate their business development success and they're doing a million plus, I don't like to take money from people who are not making money. But if they're doing a million or more and they want to work with me, they just reach out to me and ask. I have a BD Accelerator workshop, and I've learned that I don't work retainers anymore with people unless they do this. Like, unless I can get them to do the process for 90 days, then a long-term engagement's not there. But mostly, I'd love people to just be part of the LinkedIn training that I do every day. I focus on small business. You're totally right. But I get PTEX or APEX accelerators and the SBA and even larger firms come in and get that training. And I just try to be professional development out there for people who maybe don't have access to it from somewhere else.
0: And it's adult supervision for the uninitiated. So thank you for that. Thank you for being on the show. Podcasting is not my day job. I'm not an employee of Federal News Network. I just have a show here. I operate at the intersection of thought leadership, content, and LinkedIn. I help companies and individuals build subject matter expert positions in the federal market, not the state and local market, federal market. 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
11: This is the Business of Government Hour, a conversation about leadership and management with government executives and thought leaders who are truly changing the way government does business. Welcome to a special edition of the Business of Government Hour. I'm Michael Keegan, your host and leadership fellow at the IBM Center for the Business of Government. Most cybersecurity conversations start with software and networks, but what happens when the compromise sits deeper inside the chip itself before a system is ever plugged in? How would an agency even know that the hardware running its most critical systems isn't what it thought it purchased? And how does this vulnerability impact critical infrastructure, national security, and government operations as a whole? I'll explore these questions and so much more with my very special guests, Dr. David Bray and Dr. Trent Taima. David, Trent, welcome to the show. It's great to have you.
12: Good to be here with you, Michael.
11: So could I first start off for our audience to understand some background? David, would you give us sort of like a background on where you came from and what your expertise is?
12: So the short version, I fell on my head at an early age. The slightly longer version was crazy enough to start working for the government when I was 15. By 17, was working for the Ballistic Missile Defense Organization, had to get security clearance. Then worked for Microsoft and Yahoo, and then came back to do a small program called the Bioterrorism Preparedness Response Program in 2000. Ended up responding to the events of 9/11, later anthrax, West Nile, severe acute respiratory syndrome, the original coronavirus. And then after about 5 years of that, went and got a PhD, focusing on how to improve human and technological response to disruption. After getting a PhD, did what everyone does, which is went to Afghanistan, became a senior National Intelligence Service executive, did that for several years, and then parachuted into a role at the Federal Communications Commission. That's where you and I met, Michael, that had had 9 COs in 8 years, always a great sign. Survived 4 years there. Along the way, that's also when I met with Trent, who was doing work, he'll tell you a little bit later, both with the FBI and the White House. And after 4 years of that, went to go work with Vint Cerf on the People-Centered Internet Coalition, did another commission, this time of 8 Republicans, 8 Democrats. I was the one nonpartisan in the middle that looked at the geopolitical impacts of new technologies, and now really interact at the intersections of data, tech, and geopolitics, which increasingly seem to be impacting our lives.
11: David, welcome back. I meant to say that.
2: Trent? Hi, Trent. So I got my start in law enforcement when I was pretty young. I got my first, at the Multnomah County Sheriff's Office, Portland, Oregon. And the reason why I started that is I went on a tour at the FBI, part of this Landmarks Democracy tour, and I thought it was the coolest thing I ever saw. And came back, started as a Boy Scout, became a law enforcement explorer, joined the Sheriff's Department, became a federal marshal, went in, does federal service, all with the goal to get into the FBI because that's what I was going to do. I never thought I'd be able to get into. Fortunately, I was appointed. During that time, I also had a passion for technology. So at the Sheriff's Office in Portland, Oregon, back in the mid-80s, they started a digital forensics program and pulled me along. And that's where I started learning it and then helped set up the forensics program in the Marshal Service. And then when I was appointed to the FBI, continued that, was assigned to Los Angeles, started working narcotics, white-collar crime, and then ultimately started the first cybercrime squad. So I'm one of the plank holders at the FBI working cybercrime and computer intrusions. We didn't even really call it cyber back then. It was computer exploitation and computer fraud. And later on, that rolled over into national security cyber, which was on their incident response squad. The reason I bring it up is because we realized protecting critical infrastructure was so, and this is back in 98. And so we were focusing on attacks. So I was on the bomb squad, hazmat response squad, and national security cyber squad. So we were all together for protect critical infrastructure protection, worked on President Clinton's commission to protect critical infrastructure protection, and then, you know, served my career at the FBI. During that time, which surprised me, I was actually appointed twice to the White House National Security Council on cyber, once under George W. Bush and then under President Obama. And then I came back, my final tour at the FBI, I ran the cyber policy section. And so I worked with Trump, President Trump's people. So it's a lot of cybersecurity and exposure on that.
11: Cross administrations.
2: But why is in there, I worked many, you know. Yeah. Offensive, defensive, and investigative cyber operations. Since I retired, I still stay in the areas where we're dealing with technology, security, and national security, and what does it mean, overlapping with policy.
11: Yeah, that's a great way to start. Your pedigree, both of you coming on here today, is an excellent start for this question. And it's really, I'd love to get your perspective on why should we be talking about hardware integrity now? David?
12: Well, so it was about 4 years ago, I got a call and got connected with some efforts that were looking at commercial capabilities to verify non-destructively, so in other words, not to destroy the hardware, that the chips involved in the hardware were only doing what they were supposed to and not having any additional feature sets or activities. And Trent can tell you a little bit later, I mean, you know, the U.S. intelligence community has had methods to do things destructively, but not non-destructively. And so as we looked into this, there happened to be a winner of this competition. The reward was they were given two routers that had been in use since around 2012 in underwater nuclear environments operated by the U.S. government in different settings that seemed to occasionally run hot. They had been checked out twice by the vendor, and each time the vendor had said everything was okay. So they used this non-destructive technology capability and came back with, we're not getting a good score. Do we have permission to open up the box? They did, and 4 hours later, after doing a very close inspection, because what the technology does, it just tells you that something's wrong, they found the size of your thumbnail, Huawei daughter boards soldered onto this router. And Four days later, the usual suspects in government came back and said, this is probably one of the most sophisticated compromises we've seen. That was 4 years ago. But to make things even more challenging was they were then given access to a U.S. military warehouse at the time, again, about 4 years ago. It had about 500 pieces of kit. The failure rate was more than 53%. And that doesn't mean necessarily all of them are sophisticated nation state compromises, but it does mean the hardware is not what you're expecting. Mm-hmm. The estimates about something more sophisticated is probably anywhere between 20 and 25%. But I raise that because we should not be surprised that as we become increasingly dependent on hardware and chips, that as actors around the world get more sophisticated at chip engineering and reverse engineering, that we may be seeing this as a cyber exploit. Again, the Trent's pedigree, this is what you did, but now it's becoming more commonplace to see commercially as well as in government that we can't even trust the chips that we're running on.
13: Yeah, can I just interject? Could you define for our conversation what we mean by hardware? Just to give a high level.
12: Yeah, so by hardware, I mean everything from the BIOS and the CMOS that's used to boot up a computer. It could be then the things that are the microprocessors, the graphical cards, and everything like that, which increasingly in AI are dependent. The memory itself, and then the actual system boards. And so this is everything that's necessary for you then to have software on top of. And you know, in the last, if I was to characterize the last 5 to 6 years in cybersecurity, there's been a lot of focus on what's called software bill of materials. Like, what's the software you're running? Is it secure and everything like that? There's also been efforts towards what's called voluntary hardware bill of materials, but they're voluntary and there's no verification that what the vendor or whoever it is saying is what you're getting. And so what I'm really concerned of is that we may, in some respects, it's both figuratively and real, we may be building castles on sand. Mm-hmm. In this case, you can't even trust the chips themselves.
13: That's fascinating. Trent, did you want to?
2: Well, yeah, and actually, just even level set what we're doing, sure. That's great. So going all the way back to the 90s, we realized this back, you know, we started doing it, we're doing forensics, and a lot of it came down to what we originally approached as intellectual property rights. So back in the time, going back to the days, last century, yep. With the Pentium chip, and we were working out in Los Angeles, and one of the things that we found out was, you know, you had to pay a lot of money for the latest version, like anything of any tech. Right now we're going to GPUs and going, and back then it was a Pentium chip. And what was found out is you can overclock the chip. And so they

0: Infrastructure Protection Commission, and then going on to what the FBI at the time had, the National Infrastructure Protection Center, we realized that that foundation, and you start chasing it all the way back last century, the challenge was we are moving from our models, moving from onshoring building here in the United States, where you had a better control, quality control, mm-hmm. and just because of, you know, cheaper, more cost effective, moving it offshore. So you were sending the gold DVDs, the gold CDs, the gold code. It's being manufactured somewhere else in the world and coming back into our supply chain. And it's much more than just a supply chain issue. But now how do you trust that you're actually getting? Because literally back in the 90s, the holograms and packagings were exactly mm-hmm. amazing. So now going today is, you know, it's being assembled abroad and brought in. What is in there? So you don't know what's in the code. So a lot of the focus when all the computer intrusion investigations I ran or managed, you know, you're looking at it like a software attack. You're looking to hack into the soft code. But this is actually, it's the back doors yeah. that gets into you, which goes back to War Games and what was based off David's life, the movie, but it was a back door that was built into it. That's the things we're looking at is you don't, what's the quality of the equipment, the hardware, componentry and the chips that are using it. So, I mean, and then all the way through, so you do forensic examinations. One of the challenges we have right now and over the last 20 years is, yes, we could do forensics on it. Yes, we can do destructive examination, but it's harder yeah. because it's like, you know, if you have millions of lines of code, mm-hmm. you know, like we would take it to vendors that made it and, okay, is this yours? They go, well, it says it's theirs, it's on the outside. Mm-hmm. But they go, well, it's not ours. Well, what is it? They go, we don't know, but it's not ours. But if you have it in a critical part of your supply chain mm-hmm. or your operation or stuff you depend on, you don't know how that's going to act. Mm-hmm. So that's why it kind of matters where we are to focus. You really focus on what you would go down to bare iron.
1: Sure.
0: Yeah.
1: So, you know, I was wondering, you've kind of alluded to it, both you, Trent and David, but are government leaders taking this seriously? And more importantly, you both did a very good job of explaining why this is an important topic, critically important topic. But why is this more of a resiliency issue and not just a cybersecurity issue? So it is twofold. Are leaders taking this conversation seriously and moving on it? And could you explain why it's more of a resiliency infrastructure issue and not just a cybersecurity issue?
2: So in the 4 years since that event, there have been briefings to both leaders in government, leaders in business, leaders on Capitol Hill, and everyone says this is serious. What's interesting is they all ascribe someone else is going to take the lead to solve it.
1: Interesting.
2: So when you talk and brief either members of Congress or the executive branch, they say, this is clearly something business will solve. Mm-hmm. And then you go to business and they clearly say, this is something that government will solve. And I think the challenge is what we have is, one, the margins in hardware are so thin that anything that adds a price bump is seen as unattractive. That to take the time to actually verify the chips and everything like that. Again, we're not talking about a huge bump. That's a cost. The other reality is poor chief information security officers are underwater. And this is even before the arrival of generative AI that's made their lives even harder. We also have a shame and blame culture right now in cybersecurity, which is, you know, if you're in a military context and you had an engagement or something like that, you know, whatever happened, you would be, you know, you'd be recognized for having navigated through the engagement and getting through it. Whereas cybersecurity, if you have an engagement, it's like something went wrong. Like, how dare you? And it's usually like boards and whether you're boards in government or boards in companies, they don't want to hear that a cyber event has happened. So I think what we have right now is a collective action problem where at the moment it's unclear. And then to your point about resiliency, the reality is if you want something perfectly cybersecure, like the Anderson Intrinsic, you know, disconnect it from the internet, make sure no human being touches it and bury it underground. Kind of hard to be operational in that context, but that's so when you talk about, I think we really do need to shift from cybersecurity to cyber resiliency, which is, you know, in what context is it acceptable for me to have a little bit of concerns about my chips or something like that? Whereas in other settings, you know, because this is critical infrastructure, as he said, or is this is something tied to military activity, we have to actually have that sort of zero tolerance for things that might be at risk. So I think it really is actually the idea, again, until we solve the collective action problem and we solve the shame and blame problem in cybersecurity and cyber resilience, it's unclear who's going to take the lead to solve this.
1: Mm-hmm. Trent, did you?
0: No, yeah. Cyber resiliency is actually it. And that's, we need to change the focus because up to now, computer intrusions or attacks or exploitation, really it was after the fact. It was the attack. The fire happened. It burnt down. You're going back trying to do a historical or see

0: CSI investigation. We need to focus more before it happens, so it's more resilient, so you can manage the risk better versus having to deal with a crisis. To David's point, one of the biggest challenges with any digital attack, cyber attack, or, you know, hardware compromise is you really can't see it. Mm-hmm. So it's hard to, as either a political leader, a CEO, you know, a board member, is I can do a hack, but you won't even see me do it. It's so quick, there's nothing to watch if you're really doing it. Same thing with compromised chips or compromised hardware. I'm in because it's hard-coded in there. So you have to appreciate not being able to physically see it or touch it, and then see how that works in your organization or your operational paradigm. That's where it really comes out. I think that's what slows people from action is, I think it's important. I think, and, you know, since all the way from President Clinton all the way up to now, President Trump, it's been a, you know, it's been a priority, but it's hard to fund it and hard to make action on it because there are other things. And is it really happening? Unless you're dealing with, just recently in the news was, you know, the attacks on the water systems that are being attributed to Iran. You know, that was that a digital attack? Was it a physical attack? Yeah, probably both. Mm-hmm. And what was the impact of that? So going forward, is that's a critical thing, is appreciating how to better be more resilient. So if it does happen, you can stay up, but also so you can prevent it from happening in the first, making it more difficult for the attack to happen in the first place.
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2: If the 21st century has provided any lesson so far, it is the power of the unexpected. 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Now more than ever, government leaders need practical, actionable insights on how to best manage and lead through uncertain and disruptive periods. That's why the IBM Center for the Business of Government has published Transforming the Business of Government: Insights on Resiliency, Innovation, and Performance. 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The cascade of catastrophic events and the constancy of uncertainty raises fundamental questions about how governments can anticipate, prepare for, and respond to these and other shocks yet to come. That's why the IBM Center for the Business of Government has published Transforming the Business of Government: Insights on Resiliency, Innovation, and Performance. Edited by Dan Chenock and Michael Keegan, the book offers leaders practical, actionable insights on how best to manage and lead through uncertain, disruptive periods. 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
1: Welcome back to a special edition of the Business of Government Hour. I'm Michael Keegan, your host. My guests today are Dr. David Bray and Dr. Trent Taima. You know, it's a wonderful job of explaining why this is an important topic. I'd like to go back because you both hinted at this. What are the vulnerabilities? How does a hardware vulnerability differ from a software vulnerability? And more importantly, how do we have to pivot so we don't use cyber security approaches for these issues? Because they're not really sufficient, I would think.
3: So I think you hit the nail on the head that to bring to brass tacks, at the hardware level, what we see these chips compromising is they seem to be compromising the very devices that connect your organization to the internet. And why go after that versus other things? And there are other things too. Like, for example, we've seen cases where, believe it or not, a gaming mouse had an extra chip in it. Now, why would they go after a gaming mouse? That's probably because as you use the mouse or you use the keyboard, mm-hmm. there are things that could be captured and that might be of interest or things like that. But in the case of going after the devices like a router, like a switch, like devices that are connecting you to the internet, that's usually where you put your software, which is cybersecurity software, to run to say, tell me if anything odd is happening. Well, if it's compromised at the hardware level, when that device boots up, it's compromised from the start and it says, open up a backdoor and hide anything that may be going in and out and mask my traffic. And so you have spent however millions of dollars as an organization to protect your organization from a cyber attack. But essentially you're getting false readings. You're getting that everything is perfectly okay and nothing's either going in or out that it shouldn't be. And so basically to make this in a sort of a context that people can understand, it would be like you spend a lot on security cameras for your building, but someone has hacked the feed so the security cameras will not show what's going in or out of your building and you can't even trust the cameras anymore.
4: Yeah. Now, are you seeing this – are you more concerned about this at the institutional level rather than the individual level, if you will, consumer level, if you will?
3: Right. So that's a good question. So again – at the moment, we think that the motives of one of these actors is really just to almost get it anywhere and everywhere they can because they don't know where it's going to be of value. It is targeting not just government agencies, it's targeting corporations because corporations may have valuable intellectual property. Mm-hmm. They may also be tied to critical infrastructure that if I bring things down, you know, whether it's a bank or it's an electrical company or things like that. Now, in terms of individuals, I think there should be some concern because you never know if you may become unfortunately a target of opportunity. Yeah. And so now again, it's one of those things that we have gotten used to inexpensive hardware. And this might be a price bump as a result if we actually started to do this. While you didn't ask in your question, I'll sort of take it there, which is one of the things that I have concluded after watching this collective action problem is we're going to probably need an amnesty period. Where, you know, it's probably going to require at a policy level, we say for the next 180 days, anybody who finds something cannot be held liable for something that happened in the past because they took the time to find it out.
4: Interesting.
3: I think right now that's actually holding a lot of companies back from doing things because they don't want to have a lawsuit or something like that. And so you need to have an amnesty period. The other thing that I think you need is, you know, in some respects, this could be an economic stimulus for the United States that says if you find something that is compromised, we will help offset the cost, you know, maybe it's not a one for one, but we'll offset the cost of getting something that is from a trustworthy source. Mm-hmm. And so that'll actually help stimulate the U.S. economy and everything like that as well. But until you actually allow that amnesty, I think a lot of people are like, I don't even want to know.
0: Well, you know, just to amplify, because I mean, the thing, because if you're the CEO of a large company, mm-hmm. or even a small company, yeah. it's like, well, how am I going to tell if it's compromised?
4: Yeah.
0: But two, how do I, it's part of my capital expenditures, it's CapEx.
4: Yeah.
0: How I'm on a 5-year right. rotation with this, and now I have to go in and replace it. So, you know, that point David brought up is like, do I really want to find it? Yeah. You know, and, you know, everybody's thinking intelligence, counterintelligence, or military critical infrastructure, but it's also economic, where, you know, it could be so pervasive, like, and you've been buying it from legitimate, you know, it's not like you did anything wrong, but the equipment's bad. So there has to be a process to, one, find it, but two, replace it, or then, while you're replacing it, mitigate the risk. So always focus on your most core operations and work out. Mm-hmm. But, you know, that, you know, I think of all the chips in all the vehicles today. Think of the chips. I mean, just the electronics on us walking into this room.
4: I mean, you're getting, because I want to get to that down the road. I would like to get to what we can do. But you're picking up on this, Trent, and what you said, David, is what are you observing in the field level? And that's really where I want to go next. And what have you seen out there?
3: So I think so. Trent and I have done different engagements. We won't get to the specifics just to protect the innocent. I don't think there, Trent, correct me if I'm wrong, I don't think there's been any setting where we have not found things compromised.
0: Yeah. And it's so pervasive now that it really, so you look at the motivation of why am I going to compromise
4: exactly.
0: hardware?
4: That's a great point. Why?
0: Why? You know, one, it's the intelligence factor. Mm-hmm. So there's a motivation for other state sponsors, foreign nations mm-hmm. to get this in the supply chain for exactly what David said. It's like, I'm preparing the field or battlefield. But I can do it for collecting industrial espionage, mm-hmm. regular espionage, or I'm preparing it for, you know, military action. So that's one reason.
4: So we're talking like literally not to interrupt, but you're talking about like shutting something off, like is critical water.
0: Critical water, like just shutting things off, turning off the lights, turning off, yeah. compromising the cameras, you know, for that. Then there's a criminal element that you're putting in it because then if you want to get into a company, you know, criminals are usually financially based. How do I get it in? They either get a better opportunity to find for negotiations on contracts, outmaneuver an opponent, or just straight up ransomware. You know, that's kind of things coming in. So it's the motivation is not to do good, but it's to do bad.
4: Are you seeing them together, working together? Or are these separate buckets? And if you don't feel comfortable answering, that's fine too. I'm just wondering from your observation, are the state actors working with
0: yes.
4: the criminal?
0: Oh, no, they are. Because it'd be more like the state actors are doing their stuff. And then if the criminals are in a place that it's advantageous, So they make them an offer they can't refuse, and you know it's one of those things where you know they work against each other, but if they're not afraid of working together, it just kind of the world as it is. But you know that's you know, why do you do it? But then from the CEO or the owner's like, how do I find it? And then what do I do to find it? And you're trying to do everything right. But it's critical. You need to do it. So, you know, even like David said, is like, it may raise the cost. But quite frankly, I would rather pay a little bit more and know I have genuine, you know, genuine X parts in there. Mm-hmm. You know, it's like, you know, am I getting the, you know, the clone part or I'm getting the real part? And really it's more important. You're depending on what you're using it for. You know, if it's just word processing, maybe not. If it's flying an airplane, if it, you know, that's where it gets more critical. So I think we're getting to the point where, and this is raising the awareness, is being able to find it and then mitigate it. And then you have, because it makes a difference. It really does.
4: I could imagine. David, I was wondering, perhaps you can't share exactly these examples, but maybe you could allude to some of them, not mention the names, if you will. Yeah. But what has surprised you in some of the examples you're seeing out there most? What's kind of like, wow, I didn't expect that?
3: Well, so as mentioned, you know, initially we were thinking that it was that the actors were going after things that connected to the internet. And so finding things like a custom gaming mouse that was compromised or things like that is, but it makes sense because again, that's a user interface. I think the thing that probably surprises me, and I'd be interested in your thoughts as well, Trent, that once the unfortunate news comes in that we're seeing these compromises, mm-hmm. is the amount of mental self-rationalization that's not a big deal.
4: Yeah.
3: And that's probably because, again, it's too big for any one person to help sort through. And so they'll be like, oh, well, sure. So it's calling out to a foreign IP address, but that's a foreign IP address somewhere in Europe. So now, of course, that's just the first hop. Who knows where it's going after that? But it's this sort of self-rationalization. So I think, you know, again, I understand why that's happening, but it's that sort of that challenge. And I think the other thing that's also interesting is, without naming the name, so I mentioned those routers that had been 4 years ago. There was a more recent case where a briefing was given to high-level leaders about this. And one of the individuals said, I might have one of those within their own office. And they came back and sure enough, they found it compromised too. And so again, this is what we're seeing really is it's almost scattershot to just try and see what I can find. And then from that, begin to extract probably based on the tells, based on the telemetry. And as Trent mentioned, I get particularly concerned. We have not yet done a in-depth check yet of vehicles, but I get really concerned given the amount of chips present in electronic vehicles. I will say also one other example, sure. Again, abstracting the names. There were some storage devices that are tied to cloud storage that had been ordered. There were 100 of these ordered by, I'll just say by a foreign government without naming it. And that foreign government requires by their law that anything that's used for their sensitive activities has to have someone that maintains eyes on the device before it gets installed. And unfortunately, they had lost sight for about 1 or 2 days. So they could not visually confirm that somebody had always been watching them. But they, out of abundance of caution, there was a request to go ahead and do a scan. And the activity started with the first 10. The first 10 were such that any password you entered would work for the device. And so they stopped after the first 10. There were 100 devices. They assumed that if the first 10 that they had picked at random were failing, then probably all did. But that just shows that between the point of ordering and the point of install, just a short window of 48 hours there. And again, this shows that it probably had not been compromised at the point of the vendor. It had been compromised en route. Because that's the other thing we're seeing is often in some cases, it's perfectly fine leaving the vendor, but somewhere in between transit between the vendor and when it arrives to be installed, whether it's insider threats or things like that or putting things in.
4: How? Yeah, could you explain? Like, yeah. If you think about that part of the supply chain, it comes from the vendor, it goes to the mm-hmm. customer, so to speak.
3: Yep.
4: Where's the penetration?
3: So, again, without naming specifics, you can point to some. There actually have been some arrests of what was called in OEM vendors that were selling what was believed to be counterfeit activities, and that was probably just because it was easier to label them as counterfeit, as Trent said, that they were not what you were expecting. But it seems to be, again, that oftentimes people don't realize that when you purchase hardware, you're actually purchasing it through a reseller. And if that reseller happens to have an insider threat, it may not be the head of the reselling company, but it may be someone else. That's an opportunity to put something in.
4: Yeah, that's interesting. So really quickly, it's not part of it, but it's on what you're seeing, observing in the field. And maybe a question that's too – the discussion may be too sort of immature at this point in terms of understanding. Are you seeing this issue across sectors or specific sectors getting hit? Where are you seeing most of the activity?
0: What you're seeing now is like if you go back 20 years is when people started, oh, what's a firewall? Oh, antivirus. I mean, literally take it to today and you're seeing it across all sectors. So wherever those components come in. I mean, another really good example that we used to do when you prepare foreign executives travel overseas, right? So you're traveling, they're traveling with their electronics. This is nothing sensitive. I mean, other than telling when you go into a hostile country that's hostile, the United States are hostile, it's competitive with you. They're going to compromise your equipment. Mm-hmm. And so you're leaving a laptop in your hotel room and you hear this over and over. It does happen. And literally they'll, depending on what they have to do, besides examining everything on it, forensically, they may open it up and replace it with their own componentry. And think about it. How would you know? Mm-hmm. You know, and then, you know, being able to, you know, anytime, you know, where we're going to is that real need to be able to know that it, you know, it, the same thing with the supply chain, but that I left with this and I came back with that. Yeah. You know, so that you know that it happens, so then you can take steps to protect it. You know, it's a very real personal example. Same thing with cell phones, all this other stuff. It opens it up. I mean, it's across all sectors. It's not just, oh, it's a military thing or it's an intelligence thing. It's, if you're a law firm, if you're, you know, a bakery, you know, all these components can be in there. It depends on the opportunity it may give them that they need to do with, you know, whether it's criminal, national security, militarily, you know, given that opportunity.
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2: If the 21st century has provided any lessons so far, it is the power of the unexpected. What has been starkly revealed is how systems in place to meet anticipated problems failed when the unanticipated happened. Now more than ever, government leaders need practical, actionable insights on how to best manage and lead through uncertain and disruptive periods. That's why the IBM Center for the Business of Government has published Transforming the Business of Government, Insights on Resiliency, Innovation, and Performance. 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The cascade of catastrophic events and the constancy of uncertainty raises fundamental questions about how governments can anticipate, prepare for, and respond to these and other shocks yet to come. That's why the IBM Center for the Business of Government has published Transforming the Business of Government, Insights on Resiliency, Innovation, and Performance. Edited by Dan Chenock and Michael Keegan, the book offers leaders practical, actionable insights on how best to manage and lead through uncertain, disruptive periods. 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
1: Welcome back to a special edition of the Business of Government Hour. I'm Michael Keegan, your host. My guests today are Dr. David Bray and Dr. Trent Taima. I would like to drill down on this, getting your perspective on how this issue of hardware integrity can affect government operations. And I know you've both alluded to in some of your examples of where you're seeing it, but it would be great to get your perspectives on what systems concern you most. What are most vulnerable in a government context?
3: Right. So I'll do three scenarios and then Trent can give his what keeps him at night. The first scenario is obviously, let's say there are things that we do not want beaconing out. Mm-hmm. Could be intellectual property, you know, could be plans, things like that. And if a threat actor has managed to compromise the hardware that we are using at the unclassified level for these things, then that means they have access to the internet and they could be quietly seeing pre-decisional information or valuable intellectual property. And so, you know, that loss can impact government activities and impact the future. The second, though, is it shifts now to not just information exfiltration, but then slightly changing the data, and you don't even know it. And so that could actually have effects that over time begin to build up. And now maybe I remove something that you should have been concerned of, and so no longer you're paying attention to it when in fact you should have been, or vice versa. I made you look somewhere when in fact that was perfectly innocent. I'm going to create a question as to why did you spend resources doing that or anything like that. And so when you can't even now trust the digital data that's in digital form on these devices, that gets problematic. And then finally, there is the risk that if there was ever a confrontation happening in the real world, that it might be implied that it would really be a shame if certain systems were to go down or things like that. Almost like how you sometimes see with the mafia say, you know, be really bad if your window got broken, you know. And so, as I say, the good news is the United States through the internet, we got the world connected. The challenging news is we're now connected to the rest of the world. And so thinking about what is our strategies, as you said, to be resilient for those scenarios of either data exfil, data manipulation, or data extortion or infrastructure extortion, those are the three scenarios that keep me up at night.
0: No, those are very good. Let me change the perspective on that a little bit. David's absolutely right, because that's where it's coming down to. If you look at the Russian-Ukrainian war, before they even went in, they were attacking their power systems multiple times. They shut down their banking system numerous times. They actually turned the power off and on a couple of times, so bad that it was, breaking refrigeration and causing, you get those examples. But to bring it back is, here in the United States is, I'd give you an agricultural example, I think, because, agricultural, today we use drones, we use autonomous tractors and vehicles, and, literally, like John Deere has one of the most advanced, it's won multiple awards, automated combines. I think it's the R8, and that is completely, and then, it makes it much easier for a farmer to plant, fertilize, spray food, with less people in entire fields. Mm-hmm. The challenge is, and this is not John Deere, but I mean, just autonomous is, if to David's point, if you can go in and change how much fertilizer you put or you don't put it on it, you can destroy an entire crop, and you're out, and that doesn't grow back fast. It's everything from, if you look it up back in the mid 2000s, the city of DC, they added all these IP traffic cams all over the city, compromised. And the problem is, and I want to make a distinction earlier, here, was it compromised because of the chip or that the manufacturer didn't follow, standard procedures, that basically it was a standardized root access password that's hard coded that anybody can get into it. And then once you're in it, you make it happen. But I mean, it's like trying to bring this down from kind of this ethereal, it's so big, how do you defend against it, to, it has a very real world, very personal. If you can't get on the internet, you can't get to your money. You think about it. If your phone doesn't work, how many people would be lost right now? I mean, everything's done on people's phones now. And if you can't trust it, basically being able to adjust those bits and digits, makes you very vulnerable. So, okay. And the question is, I keep going, okay, instead of being the doom and gloom, how do you go after it? One step at a time. So you actually start out, and David kind of mentioned, we need bug bounties. You need to reward it being found. And then as you start finding new equipment, you're coming in. Mm-hmm. We need to be able to validate that it's what it's supposed to be. Manufacturers, it will be incentivized to do this if they can, I validate, I can do a mathematical hash on it saying this is exactly what it looks like. Here's my signature. I ship it to you. I check it. It's same, same. Okay, now we're doing it. And so slowly you'll do it. And when issues come up, you can attack it. But right now, put my CISO hat on. The current security operations centers, current endpoint detection, aren't specifically focused at the hardware level. Yeah. It's at
5: the
0: software level. And so I've got all the flags. I got my sensitivity. Even if I turn it up to 11, I'm punishing my operators, my tier 1, 2, and 3 operators watching the screen. And they're not going to notice that it'll be more in the CIO shop or the IT director shop. Hey, why is that router running hot? It's just not running. And you take it and you send it back to the company. They look at it and it's working generally within parameters. You're going, no, it's not. Mm-hmm. And unless you tear it apart and you find something, But I mean, you know, stuff to help us do that. That's a critical need. That's where it comes back home. So what's on board and can you verify it?
4: I mean, it's so important what you just said about the fact that, you know, unless you tear it apart, and how many companies, if we say you take it out of the government context, are going to have that appetite, as you guys were mentioning earlier. It's like, what are we going to do? But before we get there, the conversation we're having today kind of sprung from a discussion around that was integral to our Future Shocks effort that we're doing, the IBM Center and the IBV, the Institute of Business Value at IBM. And David, I'd love to get your perspective on why this topic, hardware integrity, is so critical to the Future Shocks conversation.
3: So for better or for worse, I seem to always be a bit of a vanguard where things are coming. You know, when I joined the Bioterrorism Preparedness Response Program in 2000, we were accused of being a Cold War relic. I got in trouble because I was doing agile development because clearly waterfall was what you needed to do, and I was not spelling all my requirements up front. And I sent a memo in June of 2001 saying, we do not have a deal with bad actors, not to strike until we have our IT systems online. Was scheduled to brief the CIA and the FBI. That briefing happened to be scheduled for September 11th, 2001 at 9 o'clock in the morning, and of course, 8:34 when the world changed. So for me, this issue feels similar in that we have placed a whole lot of attention on software cybersecurity. We've placed now we're still processing what does it mean when AIs can be really great offensive cybersecurity, but defenders have to keep the operations running and everything like that. So there's going to be an imbalance there. So we're already sort of reeling from it. And my concern is, yet again, we are missing the fact that all of this is for naught if you cannot actually trust the hardware. And so for me, I think it's a future shock. And it's one of those things that, you know, when Trent and I have briefed folks in the intelligence community or in military context, I think a lot of them are still operating under the perspective of the 1990s and early 2000s when, you know, the U.S. was able to oversee how the chips were built and that we had a lot of expertise and other actors did not. And what we've missed is that it's now 2026 and there are probably certain countries that have way more hardware chip engineers, including reverse engineers, than we do, and they have much more talent at it. And so this past mindset, I think, is setting ourselves up for a huge future shock. And again, I don't want to see it be a case where not only is data exfilled, but then data is messed with and or we're held hostage because now some of our critical infrastructure it is compromised at a hardware level and it could be turned off by a foreign actor.
4: I appreciate both your clarion calls on this, but I would like to pick up on what you were talking about around from problem to response. Mm-hmm. If we can switch gears there, and maybe we can delve a little deeper, and I know you both alluded to it in your responses, but how does, if you can walk a layperson through this, how does a hardware verification, what does it look like in practice?
3: Sure. So it can take different forms, but I'll focus on what the most likely form is, which is when you receive a device, or as Trent was mentioning, maybe you traveled overseas and now you're back. Again, maybe you didn't make the choice to go with a burner laptop, you know, whatever reason, because you can't afford a new laptop every time you travel. When you boot up the device, so you turn it on, you have a external thing that has been plugged in that is interrogating. It could be through your USB, could be through whatever port is available. And essentially, it's asking for everything on your system because part of the boot up process normally is the machine is waking up. And so it's doing the same thing. It's asking basically call and response. And every chip out there, every chip that's produced in the world should give a response back. Now, that response could be faked, so it's doing more than that. It's actually then saying, what's your power draw levels? What's your response time? Your response time should be in this margin. Are you in or out of that? I'm going to give you some mathematical problems if you're a chip that can do it. And if it takes longer to do it or it can't do it or things like that, that tells you something too. And so what you're looking for is you're trying to build a composite score. And nowadays there are entities with the capabilities. So basically these are commercial capabilities to interrogate 70 billion known good chips. And they do that upon boot. And so then depending on the complexity of the device, you either get an answer within 10 seconds, or if it's a real complicated router, maybe you get it back in 5 or 6 minutes. But regardless, within a very short period of time, you're getting a score between 0 and 1. 1 means everything came back exactly as we expected. 0 means nothing did. And then you decide for yourself, if I get a score of 0.95, you know, again, that might be that it's not been compromised by a foreign actor. It's just that you thought you were getting memory from this manufacturer and they swapped it out. Now, there are some memory manufacturers that are on the verboten list or forbidden list for the United States, and so you have to decide. But it really is just basically it's almost a reverse of what President Reagan said, which was trust but verify. It's verify and then trust. And I think this becomes even more critically important as we engage in an AI era in which AI transcends geographical borders. Mm-hmm. How does any nation, not just the United States, how does any nation have the confidence that the infrastructure that's in their purview as a nation will still allow them to do the rule of law?
4: Oh, great point. Trent, did you have anything to add?
0: Yeah, well, I think to clarify something David said, that's right. So there are companies out there that are starting to do this. It's definitely – there's a need. But, you know, when you look at – it should come down to like that hardware bill of materials that he mentioned at the very beginning. That, you know, it shouldn't be hard. The vendor should be able to tell you exactly what's on it. It should be locked in so you can verify that this is what it was supposed to match. And if it didn't, you got a problem. Now, you know, does that mean that it's a failing chip? Maybe. Or something's failing. It happens. Yeah. It was a Friday night replacement. So they ran out of these other chips, and this is, you know, it's not the same one, but it meets all the specs and it's just slightly different, or that is completely either counterfeit or malicious. So you got those four categories. But you need to be able to go in and validate it just from the simple thing. If I'm buying all these computers from a vendor, or I'm buying all this equipment from somebody, it shows up. I take it out of the box. I take all the, you know, packaging off and I plug it in and it works. How do I know that's what I paid for? Unless you have somebody that's smart enough to know that you got, you know, did you get this type of RAM or that type of RAM? RAM's scarce right now. And the same thing with so it makes a big difference. And depending on what you're doing to process and how, for what it counts. So it's so important to be able to just know what you bought, but then tell if it's operating within norms. Or if it's going to be bad and, you know, malicious to you. That's a key thing, is really finding out those factors.
3: And if I could build on what Trent said, within the recent news stories this summer, we'll name the name of the foreign country just to protect innocent, but it's a friendly country towards the United States. Mm-hmm. And their military had some devices for maritime purposes that apparently sent information to a foreign actor that was not friendly towards that country. And so that's, you know, again, we don't necessarily have specifics, but that's something where this is why you should care. We've also seen instances where something as simple as a quote-unquote smart refrigerator, which to me, I always think anything that says smart just means hackable, was pulling gigabytes of information and sending gigabytes of information out. And you're just like, what's going on here? Mm-hmm. So again, it shows everything from sophisticated, you know, compromises of military assets to just general consumer use products.
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2: The cascade of catastrophic events and the constancy of uncertainty raises fundamental questions about how governments can anticipate, prepare for, and respond to these and other shocks yet to come. That's why the IBM Center for the Business of Government has published Transforming the Business of Government: Insights on Resiliency, Innovation, and Performance. 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
1: Welcome back to a special edition of the Business of Government Hour. I'm Michael Keegan, your host. My guests today are Dr. David Bray and Dr. Trent Taima. What should agencies, government agencies, let's keep it to government if you don't mind. Okay. What should government agencies do now? What are you suggesting?
3: Yeah, so the first step is identify what are the absolute crown jewels in your hardware infrastructure for your operations that may be either processing sensitive data, important data, things like that, that are internet-facing, internet-connected. Mm-hmm. And then from there, find a method to do what I call independent verification and validation. So, validate and then trust. The second thing, though, is I've increasingly been telling people this, not just because of the hardware issues, but because of also what's happening with AI and cybersecurity. There may be some things you just want to air gap and disconnect from the internet.
4: Well, are there any other things that you folks are seeing out there around prioritization and risk management in this area?
0: So, I think that the emphasis right now is kind of the supply chain ecosystem.
4: Yeah,
0: it's kind of its own world. Mm-hmm. And the problem is it's really this big, circle, that means a lot of things. You're also getting into like third party risk. And so it, you know, so you're asking is you're sending surveys to your vendors mm-hmm. to swear, to pinky swear that they're doing it and they're filling out. I remember the first time I came across this, I was a CISO at a pharmaceutical company and we're, you know, looking at third party risk program, how they do it. And there's companies that do it and it's very important because they're keeping track of it too. But it was, okay, you want my vendor to fill out a 20 page document to pinky swear that everything's coming in and, you know, they're getting it. That's a step. Yeah. The supply chain is knowing where it started and you can validate where it's going. That's also important, but really it comes down to also being able to do that IVNV, what you're getting, both on the front end and the back end, more than of all my – well, a great example is, you know, I'm a CISO, and our physical security team, contractors, yeah. their company got hit with ransomware, which it happens, you know. But it was my – threat intelligence guys that picked up on it. And the thing, the reason why I pick it up is they didn't tell me. I wasn't going to be upset that they were, but you know, here their guys are on my network sending information back and forth to their network. You could segregate them, even maybe help them secure themselves so that we're not infected. The same analogy goes to what we're doing here. You know, so you got the supply chain ecosystem, but it's much more than that. You need the tools within there to basically confirm what you're doing. Mm-hmm. The other thing, it's not so big you can't do anything about it. It's like David mentioned. Look, your most important stuff, build a segmented network, air gap it. You know, this is where you're working on this.
4: Could you guys elaborate what that means? What, for the layperson, what does air gapping mean?
0: Well, I mean, air gapping is literally so you create a network that's not connected to the internet directly.
4: But it can communicate within.
0: Within. So it's like the old. It's
4: an intranet.
0: It's an intranet. Okay. You know, basically it's your own network that you just, it's air gapped, meaning that it's not connected to the plain old internet. And then you can have a closed network within a network or a company or even a house where you communicate from multiple networks and it's secure. And then to get it outside the segmented, then you have, you know, there's fancy ways to do it, but you have one way, you know, either you transfer the information onto the non-segmented network. So you have like a clean network and then everything else. You know, so you start locking down those most important things. And then if it is a compromised ship, it can't get out.
3: I was going to say, and also it's important to note that it really has to be not connected to the internet. Because there are some people that say, oh, I can use encryption, I can do a virtual private network. And what we're saying is the virtual private network itself may be compromised because we've actually seen some cases where these were hardware-based virtual private networks, VPNs, that were sold for military activities that they themselves were actually compromised. And so you can imagine that here you are, you think you're using a encrypted VPN for sensitive military purposes, and it may be beaconing location information and other things like that somewhere else. And so it really does have to be disconnected. You can't just say, I'm going to use fancy encryption and simulate as if I'm not connected to the internet, because that's at risk there.
4: I want to keep on people's roles in the ecosystem. And we could talk about, would you both or whoever would like to take the lead, procurement, you know, programs, the C-suite, what role do each one have in terms of managing this threat?
3: So I'm going to start with what I know, which is the role of a CIO, which is, I think, again, to Trent's point, a CIO is probably more likely to see it because usually chief information security officers aren't watching for power draws or things that are hot or anything like that. And they're already underwater. I mean, I have anyone who is the chief information security officer at the moment has my sympathies because that field is really hard. So I think, but I would go even further. And I think this points to three interesting use cases, which is if you're with a state or federal regulator, I would actually say you have a responsibility to say, how do I make sure when people are bringing on new devices to the electronic grid or more devices to the water grid or things like that, it actually should be baked in. Mm-hmm. As part of the verification process. Because again, it's not that time intensive and it's not actually that expensive. And that's a way we can begin to solve this, at least for things that matter. I would also say for anyone that's, because right now we seem to be in an era in which data centers are abundant, I sure hope we're not building honeypots. But at the moment, I don't think anyone is requiring the data centers to do a verification that they themselves aren't compromised. And so I would say anyone who's an investor should be pressing the investors and then saying, how do you make sure that data center, and the states can do this too. And then finally, and this is again where I'm going to speak from what I know, in the United States, before you launch a satellite, it does have to go through FCC verification.
5: Sure.
3: I would love to see before that satellite gets launched, you also require verification of the hardware, because the last thing we want is to launch something that was compromised even before it left Earth to go into orbit was compromised. And in fact, unfortunately, Trent and I have interacted with some space entities, especially commercial ones. One, they never miss a launch window. And two, sometimes they are procuring hardware from a local store at the last minute and putting it into the satellite, not even checking it or anything like that. And so heaven forbid that we've got something that's going at 1,700 miles per hour at low Earth orbit that is already compromised.
0: I want to qualify this a little bit, because it won't work. It can't be a regulatory big hammer. So it needs to be a regulatory. If it's going to do regulatory legislation, it needs to be I promote incentivization, because sometimes we've seen it happen over the last couple of decades. Good intent, but actually you can't operate as a business. Yeah. You can't operate as a government.
4: Now, I want to focus on the future. Like, how significant do you see this in the next couple of years, this issue?
0: Oh, very. So, I mean, we've already seen it. I'll give you a good example. So there are executive orders out right now. So with this administration, the drones, DJI, completely banned. So as of January 1st, I think, you know, and basically the concern of the chips and what they're doing and what they're collecting. Yeah. So they're not, you know, that's a big example, because there was a concern. And I would say probably more than just a concern, probably other things behind that, that it was completely, we don't want this happening. I think this is more and more. It's going to be difficult, but you're going to see a lot more restrictions on certain chips or certain manufacturers going forward, that it's very real, because there is at risk. You can't validate what it does. Now, on the other hand, for the companies making the chips, I would, you know, suggest to them really start thinking about, how do I validate my code? Because one thing comes in, it's like with AI, right? With coding nowadays, there's a thing called vibe coding.
4: Yep.
0: Vibe coding is where I have the AI code it for me, and I just keep changing it, telling what I'm going to do, like something on the bridge of the enterprise. How do you validate all that code, and then that code goes into the chip, the chip's produced? I think really where it's coming to is, like, how do you validate what's in there? Now, you're never going to get it perfect, but where are you going to go from there? That's now and going forward, until something, you know, some crisis happens, and then, you know, how are we going to change it?
3: And I can share the perspective, because I've been doing a lot of work with Europe as well as with NATO. I mean, the European countries are beginning to ask, they use the term sovereignty. How can I actually have trust? And I think this also applies to individual states here in the United States, and actually local counties. How can I have confidence that I can continue to do the operations necessary to govern effectively, given the compounding effect of external dependencies on hardware that I may not have produced locally, AI models that I may not have produced locally, and electricity that may have a supply chain that may be global in nature. And so the three things together, the hardware, the sourcing of AI models, and then ultimately what's your supply chain for electricity, given that things are increasingly becoming dependent on what we do digitally and AI as a part, this impacts things at the local level, state level, national level.
4: Before we close, anything else you would like to leave us with?
3: So I think there's hope. I think, again, for anyone who feels like, oh, get another thing I have to worry about, I would say, as Trent said so well, the journey of 1,000 miles begins with a single step. And the first step is just, again, assessing what's the most important thing that you want to look at and go forward from there.
0: So, so when I meet with boards or CEOs or even government executives, start thinking about it now. Take that first step. Really, you're not going to solve everything today or tomorrow, but really appreciate that this is a really important project, effort that we need to work on. Mm-hmm. It matters, because that's the basis of your entire organization. And if you lose it, you lose the organization, because that's what it runs on. Yeah. So, really asking those questions. Does that mean you need to become a cyber warrior? No. Does that mean you need to become a security expert? No. But being savvy to know, hey, where am I buying these goods or these services, and can I independently validate and verify them to make sure I'm getting what I'm good. And then people I'm buying it from, did you guys validate this? Honestly, as a consumer, I should be able to go to a company and go, hey, what did you do? And now I trust you that there's processes on board before I even take possession of it.
4: Exactly. David, Trent, thanks again. It was a wonderful conversation.
3: Thanks for having us, Michael.
0: Thank you.
4: This has been a special edition of the Business of Government Hour, a conversation with Dr. David Bray and Dr. Trent Taima. 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
7: From ABC News, I'm Michelle Franzen. The war with Iran intensifying, with U.S. carrying out fresh strikes, keeping oil and gas prices elevated. ABC's Elizabeth Schulze says it's also taking a toll on overall costs, including borrowing money here in the U.S.
8: This is concerning investors globally, because if it gets that much more expensive to borrow money, we're in a lot of debt as a country. That means it is also getting more expensive for the federal government to pay off its debt as those rates go up. And the people who own bonds, it's investors, it's other countries. It's, you know, this is a huge part, kind of foundation of the global economy.
7: Israel's Prime Minister Benjamin Netanyahu visited parts of Gaza today. It follows Israeli forces launching strikes in Gaza City. The IDF claims they captured a key Hamas leader. The U.S. brokered ceasefire deal from nearly a year ago called for a stop in fighting. ABC's Tom Sufi Burridge says Netanyahu is facing elections.
9: Israel is not compromising in terms of trying to move the Trump peace plan forward because, you know, in the last year, the health ministry in Gaza says that more than 1,300 people have been killed. So the war has gone on. It has dropped to a lower level. But the situation for Gazans remains pretty desperate. Most of them live in, temporary accommodation in tents. The health system in Gaza is still very dire.
7: Remnants of Tropical Storm Edward continue to churn over land after making landfall yesterday along the Louisiana-Texas border.
10: Part northeast of Houston, Tropical Depression Edward is raining itself out at a rate of 2 to 4 inches per hour and driving up the threat of flash flooding in the region between Dallas and Houston. No injuries have been reported, but the storm has knocked out power to over 70,000 homes and businesses near the Texas-Louisiana border.
7: ABC's Jim Ryan. The jury continues deliberations in the Lindsey Clancy trial, the judge urging them to keep trying to reach a unanimous verdict after the jury signaled that they were stuck on determining if Clancy had criminal intent when she killed her three children. You're listening to ABC News.
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15: Hello and welcome to today's show. I'm Federal News Network reporter Drew Friedman. When federal employee accountability cases drag on, attention usually turns to rules and protections. A new report looks at what happens inside the process itself, where delays are most likely to occur, and how they might be fixed. Federal News Network's Terry Girton recently caught up with the co-founders of We the Doers, Maureen Clovers, and April Harding.
16: During the change in administration and what we had sort of seen since then, we both realized that the perspective of the people doing the work at federal agencies who receive the OMB memos and the executive orders and the changes in law that affect the work really hadn't been a visible, vocal part of the government reform conversation that was emerging. So we decided to sort of stop waiting for people to ask or wait for permission and decided to start telling the stories of federal leaders and how changes affected their work and where things break down and why things don't work in government right now so that we could get to the root causes of real sustainable solutions. So that is our mission and our focus is to identify those root causes, develop comprehensive, sustainable solutions to them, and work with everyone else who's working in this space to move those ideas forward so that we can really build the government that the American people deserve. So that's how it started.
17: So Maureen, We the Doers is actually a sort of a dual meaning then. It's people who actually were doing the work of government, but also now people who want to do the work of reform. As you're thinking about this new reform agenda, how are you all actually doing your work?
18: Yeah, well, really, I think what sets us apart is a lot of the folks in the good government space have folks with more of an academic background or a lot of former Biden or Obama political appointees, some former Bush appointees, but they tend to be more Democratic. And that's great. And they have an important perspective. But they don't have the length of experience of a lot of senior executives and senior managers, and they haven't necessarily gotten in the weeds, right? For a political appointee, success is getting money out the door for your administration's new priority, you know, going to states, talking up the administration, right? But when you're a GS-15 manager or an SES, you really get in the weeds about why procurement takes so long, why it's so hard to hire and fire, why it's so hard to deliver IT systems on time. And you see that gap between the goal, the ideal, and reality. So we really wanted to engage people who'd been in the trenches, who understood, as April said, why things break down. So, for example, April and I met in November. We had our first workshop in December. We moved fast. We want to show, too, that feds can move fast, or former feds. And we brought together 7 former SESs and GS-15 managers around the question, how do we make the government more effective and efficient? And in essence, if DOGE had asked you, what would you have said, right? And we came up with a very candid, unvarnished look, and that's our first report. That's on our website that came out January 20th to mark 1 year of DOGE. And we've continued that in our current report out today on fast but fair federal firing, where we brought together 10 managers with a combined 181 years of experience who collectively had tried to discipline or remove 22 employees. So we weren't just asking any federal managers. We were asking people who had really gone through this difficult process about what the process was, where it broke down, where it could be improved.
17: And let's pick up right there because today is that report release date. April, there's a lot of personnel issues you could have focused on. As you mentioned earlier, you both lived through the downsizing in 2025. Why did you decide to pick, as Maureen said, fast but fair federal firing?
16: There are two primary reasons that that was the first thing we picked to focus on. One is because it's a really complicated, really thorny topic, and there's a lot of politics attached to that, and a lot of folks have to be very concerned about optics or existing relationships when they're talking about this. We are aggressively nonpartisan, and we also are new. And so we have less skin in the game and are able to tackle that and put forward a straw man, if nothing else, for the rest of the community to respond to. Although I think our report actually is quite detailed, and the ideas that we have are very strong and thoughtful. It's still the first thing that we have seen so far that goes into detail that talks about how it works now. And only we are in a position also to convene that group and talk about how things work now rather than at the abstract policy level. The other core reason is because all of the foundational changes to government that we identified in our first report and that we are focused on going forward, the root causes of culture issues and sort of constraints include making sure we have the right people in the jobs. And there are many parts of that, but you can't have a healthy workforce without the ability to remove people who are not in the right jobs. And so that's just an unfortunate reality of running any business or any organization, especially one with millions of employees. Sometimes removal is necessary. And if there is a bottleneck there and that can't happen, the ripple effect of not being able to do that is extraordinary, and it prevents the kind of culture change that's going to

0: workers. I mean, that was something that came up over and over again, that actually most federal workers are great workers and we want to support them. And we also want to recognize that morale for those workers really suffers when you have someone in the job who's not pulling their weight. So that's part of the reason we wanted to focus on it. The big insights. So we like to really get to the root causes of what the problem is. So we kind of just keep asking why. And this one kind of shook out. There were five root causes. The first one that I do think was pretty insightful is there is no one process. So we diagrammed the process. We probably went through 20 versions, and it's on our YouTube channel. You can see it. It looks like a spaghetti monster. It's kind of choose your own adventure, like does your employee file a grievance? If so, go up here, you know, that kind of thing. But what we learned is, you know, the statutes governing removal for performance, that's 5 U.S.C. 4303, and for conduct, that's 5 U.S.C. 7513, are very, very short. I know you can't see me, I'm in the radio, I'm holding my hand, but it's like a paragraph. And then OPM has a bit more, although if you go on their website, sometimes it looks like it's a four-step process and, you know, you're all done and you can remove the employee. But what we really learned is, okay, that's what's on paper at OPM and the regs. But then you go and your agency has their own regulations, or sometimes it's really just a culture thing about when you remove someone and how difficult it is. And then each bureau has its own culture within the agency. And then beyond that, if you know, the first thing when you call HR and say, I've got an employee with a serious performance or conduct issue, they ask, well, are they covered by a collective bargaining agreement? And if so, which one? And there literally are or at least were thousands of collective bargaining agreements. So then you got to figure out what extra protections are in the CBA. And then beyond that, it's going to depend on, as a manager, which HR person and which lawyer you were assigned, and maybe which union rep also, you know, accompanies the employee. And so there is no one process, and that's what makes it incredibly unfair, untransparent for both the employee and the manager, because you don't know what you're getting. So that's only root cause one. Root cause two is that underperformers can game the system, and it's very easy to do so. So, you know, we talked to one attorney. This is a post-removal, but one attorney who said, you know, she had a case that bounced back and forth between the Equal Employment Opportunity Commission, the Merit Systems Protection Board, and the Office of Special Counsel for 10 years. And eventually they had to pay a settlement because the witnesses had died or retired or that kind of thing. But even before removal, what we found is there are processes that were created for very legitimate purposes, but that are being gamed by underperformers. So in the 12 cases where we went super, super in depth with managers about exactly every step and how long it took, you know, 10 out of 12, the employee filed an equal employment opportunity complaint with their EEO office. 7 out of 12, they filed a grievance. 6 out of 12, they filed a reasonable accommodation. And 3 out of 12, they filed Family Medical Leave Act. And for the EEO and the grievance, you know, none of those were found to have merit, but it ate up a lot of time. So that's two. I'll go much faster over 3, 4, and 5. 3 and 4 are basically two sides of the same coin, that managers aren't really incentivized to hold employees accountable. And in fact, their career can suffer a setback if, you know, they're perceived as being unfair to employees or there is an EEO complaint against them, that kind of thing. 4 is the culture in HR and OGC dealing with employment and labor relations tend to be very risk averse, and they're not incentivized to support the manager generally. It's a big generalization. And 5 is managers don't feel like they have the tools and training to hold folks accountable. A particular pain point was writing airtight performance plans so you could say your employee was not minimally acceptable.
1: We also think that the protections and the processes and the statutes that allow employees to do things like take medical leave or get a reasonable accommodation are super important. And in fact, in the same way that being able to effectively fire someone is actually really good for morale overall, because you don't have people sort of dragging on the productivity of the high performers, the people who are using these processes as loopholes, overusing the protections in the wrong way, creates a lot of noise that makes it harder for people who really are entitled to and need those things to get an effective resolution to their issue. So we believe strongly that those are important, and we want them to be more transparent and more efficient.

0: so that we can use them the way they are intended. So it's not necessarily the intent behind the rules, but clearing out the underbrush, as you said, is going to require some statutory and regulatory tweaking.
1: April Harding and Maureen Clovers are co-founders of We the Doers, a fiscally sponsored project of the Fund for Constitutional Government. They're speaking with Federal News Network's Terry Gurdon. We'll take a short break now, and when we return, a difficult but important conversation about navigating survivor benefits. 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I'm Drew Friedman.
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0: Welcome back to Your Federal Life here on Federal News Network. I'm Drew Friedman. Most couples build a retirement plan around the assumption that they'll be navigating retirement together. But every retirement plan eventually becomes a one-person plan. That's why financial planner Tiago Gleeger says one of the most important acts of financial preparation is making sure that a surviving spouse inherits a roadmap, not a maze of decisions, paperwork, and uncertainty. He recently joined Federal News Network's Terry Girton for a crucial conversation.
1: You know, it's a morbid topic, but it is one of the most loving and practical planning conversations that we can have, because the idea is that our survivor, whether it's our spouse, whether it's our children, they're not having to create a plan while having to deal with everything emotionally as well. They're just following something that has already been put in place. And so there's a lot of different things that come to play when we think about this topic.
2: And why is this so important for federal employees?
1: I think, Terry, that a lot of people, when they think about retirement, they think about two people. They think about two Social Security checks, two pensions if there's dual feds, or one in the private sector, which is rare these days. And we really don't give very much thought to, what if that's not how life looks like? What if we get a curveball along the way and one of us gets sick and one of us passes early? What are we going to do? How do the finances change? And if we wait too long to plan and that surprises us, then you're left with a whole lot less choices along the way. And so when we think about the death of a spouse, there's a chain reaction that comes into play. In a lot of cases, if it's the Fed that is passing, we're going to see a reduction to the first pension. So that's less income for the survivor. We're also going to see Social Security changes for the person that's left behind. Taxes might go up. And depending on how the survivor elections were elected at retirement, we've seen people lose health insurance in retirement, losing FEHB as a survivor. And so there's a lot of different stuff that comes into play. And so we want to be thinking ahead of the time, ahead of the curve, so that we're not having to recreate the wheel right in the moment.
2: I think something that people forget is that living expenses don't just get divided by two when one spouse passes, right?
1: That's right. The idea that it's 50% cost when one of you is gone just isn't true. You're still going to have a mortgage, although sometimes people do reduce their home size and some of those expenses go down. But it's not exactly half the cost. And in most cases, it could be half the income or sometimes even less. People leave assets behind and their lifestyle changes a little bit. So it's not as linear.
2: Well, let's go back to that case of a federal employee and talk about FERS benefits. One of the benefits is the survivor benefit. How should folks think about that? Should they take a full survivor benefit, ignore it altogether, or find someplace in the middle?
1: I think this can be a very individualized decision. It's expensive, no doubt, right? When we think about a 10% cost to the pension, or in some cases, 5%. That could be tens of thousands of dollars throughout the course of a retirement. If you were a high earner and you're retired for 20, 30 years, that could be, you know, six figures, over $100,000 or more that somebody is paying to potentially the survivor never even need. So we look at this expense wondering, gosh, should I really even pay for this thing along the way? So first thing is that we have to understand protecting the income is really, really critical in retirement, because cash flow, which is the dollars that are coming in, the dollars that are going out, I call this the heartbeat of retirement. So we need to be really conscious about how cash flow changes if the federal employee is going to die. The second thing is, we talked about this loss of health insurance. Well, there's a rule under FERS that if you don't take a survivor benefit pension and you as the federal employee pass, your spouse, if they were not a federal employee themselves, they may lose health insurance benefits. They may lose that coverage or eligibility for FEHB. So that can be really challenging. Depending on what year that happens, they might be forced to go to Medicare. And Medicare, if you're not familiar to the rules in there, if you're over 65, but you haven't applied for Medicare yet, and then you go to apply for it later, now there's tons of penalties on top. So it just gets really, really messy. So that's a big one. And, you know, so some people then look at the partial survivor benefit, where they look at this and say, all right, we don't want to pay the full 10%. Can we pay 5% and then leave a quarter of my pension as a federal retiree if I pass? And the answer is yes, that does also protect the health insurance. But again, if you're leaving now a quarter of your pension, the spouse is also going to lose one Social Security, which we can talk about in a second here. So how much less income is the survivor receiving, and are they even going to be able to live their lives, right? And I think just one last thing I wanted to add about this one, Terry, there's a lot of talk out there. A lot of people hear about this pension maximization strategy where they'll talk about maybe just replacing that with a life insurance policy. And instead of paying thousands of dollars every year to OPM or to the first pension, I'm just going to take that and put it into a life insurance policy so my spouse has that when I die. Again, in some cases that can work, but it's been very, very difficult to see a really slam dunk situation where that's appropriate for somebody. I caution people that sometimes it's a sales tactic that people will experience where people are just saying, hey, look, you know, you don't need to pay that, just buy a life insurance policy instead. So you have to be really careful when you do those analyses.
2: Tiago Glieger is a certified financial planner at RMG Advisors. Tiago, that's all really important advice. And you also mentioned Social Security. So talk to us about what happens with Social Security in a two-income household.
1: Going back to this idea of, hey, we got two checks from Social Security. It's very consistent. It's very nice. But there are a lot of rules that come into figuring out how to file for Social Security. And people think, well, that's for when we're alive. A lot of this filing strategy has to do with thinking about what if one of us is gone. And so the rule from Social Security is that if one of you passes, one of those Social Security's income streams is going to go away. Now, they do let the survivor keep the higher amount, which is why the claiming strategy that is most relevant to people is for the person who had the highest income throughout their years, therefore the highest Social Security. Usually we see that person wanting to delay their benefit to age 70 because it's not going to increase their own check only. If they die before the other spouse, that spouse is now going to receive a much higher check as well because, again, they're already going to have less income, so that higher income can be beneficial. And so the maximizing the Social Security strategy isn't always the right answer, but we have to look at filing with whether or not one of us is going to be alive 5-10 years into retirement. Are we both going to be alive 20 years into retirement? Because sometimes we make a decision on Social Security what feels good now and not run a scenario where maybe one of us dies a decade in. And now, because we committed to a Social Security filing strategy, now the survivor doesn't have enough income anymore. So I think it has to always be looked at from different angles.
2: As you're talking about all of these different kinds of assets, the thing that comes to my mind is creating a will. Is that sufficient here, or is there more estate planning that you'd recommend?
1: In general, I like to see people have four categories of documents when we're thinking about the loss of a spouse or one of us passing. The will is important. That is for sure. But trusts can also be beneficial, and trusts are not just for really rich people. Average people can get trusts and very simple, cost-effective trusts as well. But financial powers of attorney. When we think about estate planning, it's not just for when we're gone. It's for right before we're gone too. So if one of us is incapable of acting or making a decision. So financial powers of attorney are important. And then the other one are the advanced medical directives. A lot of folks think, hey, I can make a decision for my spouse if something happens and I got to work with the doctors. You cannot. If there is not a legal document in place that says you're allowed to do that, spousal rights don't give you that right, right? So there's a couple of things in there. So the will, the trust, a financial power of attorney, and then the advanced medical directives that we want to make sure those documents are in place. But beyond that, folks think that those documents are in place and that's it. They don't have to do anything else. And there's some interesting rules that have come up over the years in serving feds, and sometimes people elect beneficiaries on their accounts, and that's different than what they put on their estate planning documents like their will. And the beneficiary elections are going to supersede those wills. So you got to be careful to make sure that your beneficiary elections match your legal documents. Otherwise, money goes to the wrong place. And if there's not a beneficiary election at all, like a bank or a house, that asset is going to go to probate unless you have some sort of joint ownership with something. So we often see houses go to probate instead of, instead of going to a survivor if it's held in single name or going to the kids. So now you're stuck in probate and now your heirs are trying to settle the estate and the asset is not theirs to do very much with. And so these are all the little details and the dusty corners that we want to make sure we address.
2: Tiago, that sounds like such a long list of really hard things to do. Where should people start if they want to begin to have this conversation?
1: It can seem like a very intimidating list. And I don't want people to be scared out of what do they do next. So the first thing to remember is it doesn't have to be fancy. Just create a little chart on a piece of paper that says, here are our assets. Here's what we want it to happen. And we want to understand where the investments are, what are our sources of income. And really, this is just getting organized and making sure we understand where all of our assets are. And then we can think about where do we want those little arrows to go? Which account goes to whom? Is my survivor still going to be able to meet their needs if they have this much income? And those are some conversations you can have together. Hey, if our income on a monthly basis goes from 5,000 to 3,000, is one of us going to be able to survive? How do we still pay the mortgage? Are there enough assets left over that I can meet my lifestyle needs and deal with what I need to? That is so much more planning than a lot of people have done so far. So starting there is a really good place.
0: 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He's speaking with Federal News Network's Terry Gurdon. And that's it for today's episode of Your Federal Life. Until next time, I'm Drew Friedman.
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0: My name is Luis Fonsi. A lot of people don't know enough about Alzheimer's and dementias. 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Don't be afraid to get help. Don't be afraid to put it out in the open, because it will be better for them and for their loved ones.
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0: Robert, I'm surprised you've been at work this week with the passing of the great Dolly Parton.
1: I mean, it was a significant blow, especially since we weren't prepared. I mean, she was going pretty strong. So I was surprised to see it happen. Very sad. Got to listen to a lot of Dolly Parton this week, though.
0: Yeah. Yeah, it's everywhere now, which is not a bad thing.
1: Flags are half-mast.
0: So, you know, it's funny, too, you say you're surprised because Kate and I were talking about this last night, and she was 80.
1: Right.
0: 80's old. I think we have to reclassify. I know we don't think that way because 95% of Congress is over 80, but 80 is old. You should just stop doing things when you're over 80. Stop running for Congress. Stop doing residencies in Vegas. Like, she didn't need more money.
1: Can we reflect on the fact that Dolly Parton is dead and Mitch McConnell is alive?
0: Yes, yes, we can reflect on that. Good Lord.
1: All right. Let's get back to the topic at hand.
0: Yeah.
1: I've noticed something ironic that a fella at Stanford inventoried lines of legislative or regulatory text. It was part of the Washington Post's red tape newsletter.
0: Yes.
1: I don't know if you received that. There's a number of initiatives to highlight how we need to get government out of the way. But I also notice, I think it must have been task force week in the government.
0: Yeah.
1: The Department of Treasury announced the Quantum Readiness Task Force. DOJ announced the National Fraud Detection Center.
0: In addition to the Vice President's Fraud Task Force.
1: That's right. I'm not sure that throwing bureaucratic organizations into these problems is going to address the issue the way we want it to. Is that sacrilege?
0: Not at all. I mean, I feel like you're channeling Tom Coburn. I think we need him back. If they have some Tiger teams that are part of those task forces, then they're probably going to get something done.
1: Yeah. Unfortunately, he's at a Dolly Parton concert right now.
0: And the DOJ thing is funny because the DOJ already has a office that investigates and prosecutes fraud. It already exists. We need another task force.
1: A fair point to make is that we still have a hell of a lot of fraud. So we need to be doing something different. I'm not sure task forces are the right answer, but we need to be doing something.
0: Well, speaking of trying to prevent fraud, OMB has, I don't think they've released it yet, but there's a draft memo that has been leaked that is attempting to, force is a strong word, strongly recommend that agencies use login.gov as a option for people to log in for citizen-facing services. A lot of posts about this. There's a FedScoop article about it. I feel like I've seen this movie before. I feel like this has been tried.
1: Me too. OMB forcing agencies to use a shared service has been less successful than it should be. I mean, OMB's got a pretty big hammer to drive people to do this. Let's see if this one works.
0: It's true. And I believe Jeremy Grant, one of the godfathers of identity in the federal space, if you don't know Jeremy, had an opinion piece that said, okay, that's fine. That's all well and good, but how are they going to enforce it? Mm-hmm. And there certainly are ways, depending how hard OMB wants to go. But what typically happens is they say, hey, GSA, you run this service. Why don't you make agencies do it? And then they don't focus on it anymore. And we all know how that story ends. So login is way better than it used to be. I think we need to make sure we point that out. I think when OMB and the government tried this in the past, login wasn't really a good service. I think if people would qualify it as a good service now that people should be using, both agencies and citizens, to log into accounts. So we'll have to see how hard they want to go and push this.
1: Can we talk about something more exciting?
0: Yes, please.
1: The Chief Data Officers Council released the DCAT US version 3.0 schema implementation guide.
0: Oh my God, why didn't we lead with this?
1: The law mandates federal agencies develop and maintain comprehensive data inventories. Agencies must submit standardized metadata of agency data assets to the federal data catalog, and those must conform with this schema. So this is the path to transparency that you and I have been plowing for many decades.
0: Many decades. And I'm mostly saying these comments tongue-in-cheek, but we've talked a lot on the show and heard from guests on the show talking about how if your data is not ready, AI is not going to work. And this is one of the things that agencies can do to make sure that their data is ready.
1: Yeah. it is sort of like, not to show my Texas too much, but it's like, this is the drill. This is the rig that will unlock the gold that is in the nation's data. How about that? That's a beautiful metaphor.
0: I've never felt like you've held back your Texas, by the way. So if you feel like you're holding it back, I think we need to have a separate conversation about this.
1: It might be a good idea to reminisce with somebody behind this open data law.
0: Oh, this is a great idea. Let's do that.
1: This episode is brought to you by Alicor, which powers the technology behind public sector lending, grant, and capital deployment programs, helping agencies modernize operations, improve oversight, and better serve the public. And you can learn even more at alicor.com.
0: Thanks to our friends at Alicor for sponsoring this episode of the GovNavigator Show.
1: So I think, Adam, I was the first to stumble upon the Wall Street Journal article about our friend Christina Ho.
0: You know, this is another one of your outrageous claims, but I actually think this one might be true.
1: So I texted you about it immediately.
0: Okay.
1: And she's always caused trouble, as long as I've known her. Christina Ho, star of the Wall Street Journal, stirring it up wherever you go. Welcome to the program.
2: Well, thank you, Robert. I would take that as a compliment.
1: Yeah.
2: Because I think people like to hear an irony story and troublemaker self stories.
1: Mm-hmm. Good trouble, though, as they say. Tell our listeners a little bit more about your background and where you've landed right now.
2: Yeah, so I was at the PCAOB as a board member for about 4+ years until the end of January this year. So I was regulating the public company auditor. And a few months later, I joined a venture-backed company called Oath Verified. And the vision is to build AI-native audit and also a robust verification platform that can verify all the financial information. We also, since then, became a licensed CPA firm. So we have a CPA entity plus the verification platform. And I'm super excited about what I'm doing there. I have been there for 4 months, and I've learned more in the past 4 months than my past 4 years, which
1: wow.
2: I'm happy to talk more about.
0: Well, yeah, let's jump in. Tell us, why did you decide to go there, and what do you think the potential is? Because I feel like, obviously, this is in your wheelhouse with what you've done in your career, but you've also been talking about this for a long time, that we need more automation, we need to be able to do this faster and better in audit, but across financial management. So tell us why you wanted to go there and what you think the potential is.
2: Yes. So when I was on a board, I was frequently talking about how technology can help us promote higher audit quality, help us reimagine auditing. But it's always easier to talk. And that was my job. But after I left, and when I came across and met Lucas Ward, who is a serial entrepreneur, who's the CEO, I realized here's my opportunity to build. And I see the vision because historically, we have always been in this space that is human checking human work. And now with all the information being generated by machine, we need to build a new environment where machine is checking machine. Mm. And what that means, we need to connect to the data sources. We no longer need to sample. Sample is defensible when testing the entire population was not possible. But now with machine, you can test everything very efficiently. And then we also have to do this continuously. And I really felt like our vision aligned. And I saw this as an opportunity to really help increase the trust we have in the financial information and also in the overall society as well. So I decided that even though most people join startup when they're in their 20s, at the beginning of their career, and I'm doing that, you know.
0: You decided to do it when you're in your 30s. I understand. It makes sense.
2: Yes. But Anyway, I feel very privileged and blessed to have this opportunity to build. And because now I am actually working with the AI every day, and I am actually designing the methodology from the ground up to actually a AI native. Like everything I said during my time at PCOB when I was talking, I am more convinced than ever that it is possible. The technology is really good, and it will definitely make audit faster, better, and cheaper. They don't normally used to go together, or these three words, but in this case, they do go together because it really is anchored on the same thing by leveraging technology. But of course, you still have to have human accountability. So we are operating in this human-led AI power environment.
3: So talk a little bit more about how you're viewed by other independent public accounting firms in the space. The industry's going through massive disruption. Firms, you know, our former firm, Grant Thornton, KPMG, have left federal business altogether. But commercial audit, likewise, is going through big change. How are you viewed by your competitors, if you have any insight into that?
2: Yeah, I'm sure the big firms probably felt like, oh, they're just small and might dismiss us. But it's not just us. What I'm seeing in this industry, there's almost like a new audit tech startup every month. And I also know the venture capitalist community seem to be very interested in investing in these startups because this is a legacy industry, if you will. It's regulated and it is also like painful. People don't like it. So it's really ripe for disruption. So there is a lot of interest in investing in figuring out how to really transform and reimagine this space. So I'm super excited. I'm happy that there are other people doing it because I think it basically legitimizes the fact that this is really needed.
0: Christine, we were talking a little bit before you started recording about how a lot of the focus of what you're building is on audit, but it's not just audit. So tell us a little bit more about that and what the applications for this technology, both for audit, but also for things that are larger than that.
2: Yeah, so our vision is we're creating a whole new category. We call it independent verification. I think the independent aspect is really important because the fact that you always have to have a third party verifying someone who actually generate the information to do that concept, I think is really important and it's enduring. But the mechanism needs to be changed. So we believe that audit is one form of verification. Audit historically has been verifying, providing reasonable assurance on financial information, but that's also based on a sampling basis. There are so many other domain area, like in the federal space, you can see, for example, improper payments and what information people are generating that is used for other type of even budget information and things like that currently doesn't really get audited, needs to be verified so that people can trust the data. And federal government also has so much data. So being able to have machine check the information generated by the machine that are being used either to make really important decision or publish to the public, I think is really key. And that includes so many space. I think about Medicaid, I think about unemployment insurance. I mean, all these space grant. And also with the proliferation of the use of AI, how do we know that the information that are being generated by AI is correct? I think that's another form of verification that I think will probably have more demand in the future.
3: A friend of mine over at HHS launched an initiative to analyze single audit act reports. These are the audits of grantees of a certain size. And he's sort of marveling at the fact that these have been in file cabinets or PDF files for decades, and people really couldn't farm those for insights. And now he's looking at them and saying, well, my God, of course there's fraud here. These auditors have been plaguing these controls forever. Do you see more and more of that, insights into areas that heretofore went buried?
2: Yes, because in the past, because the single audit report, they're unstructured data for all the grant recipients that receive a certain amount of federal dollar, they go through these audit, and normally it's a nonprofit where they have a financial statement audit, and then at the same time they get a single audit done. So it has a little bit more compliance specific for the federal regulations. And so those reports are often unstructured. So now with AI, you can analyze all that information and then get insights, because you can see trends, you can identify based on a specific grantee or based on a specific firm. So I definitely think that that would be a very rich data source.
0: I don't want to get out over my skis on this, because you both know I'm not a technical expert in this. Help us understand a little bit how what you're doing in the audit space can be applied to government auditing, which is, as you've already stated, and most people know, highly regulated. Is there low-hanging fruit to be able to kind of start with? Is it going to require a regulatory change? Tell us some of the kind of challenges that applying new technologies like what you're building to government auditing would entail.
2: Yeah, so I actually read M2530.
3: Oh my gosh, a memo number. My heart's going to flutter.
0: We need like a bell every time a guest says that memo number.
2: I think the title says Ensuring Accountability, How We Oversee, Audit, and Improve. So it's from OMB. And I think the summary of that, there are a couple takeaway from that memo. One is that the federal audit is not working, basically, because you can receive clean opinion and you still have improper payments, so you have all these things. And of course, there are all kinds of different reasons for that. I used to be a federal executive, so I understand these environments. And then they talk about changing the way that agency prepare financial statements and make it 1 year and things like that. So I would say that I agree that auditing is not working, and it's not just federal. I would say it's the same thing on the commercial side, is that basically audit has become a compliance exercise. It no longer provides the value that it's intended initially for. So the one key reason, I think, is that it's still sample. I think that this would be a game changer if the auditors are testing 100%, because technology makes it possible.
0: Yeah, you can do 100% in the time you used to do a sample.
2: Yes.
0: Or and faster, also, right? Yeah.
2: You know, because when you think about federal, like people think, oh, it's so big. Yes, it's a lot of transaction, but the machine can handle that. And if you can do that one audit, and even if it's 1 year, you do full scope, you not only can have your opinion, but you can also test all the improper payment. Like, you can have a much better sense, even if you just test one full year of payment for every agency, you're going to be able to, that I would call a form of verification, that the federal government would get so much more value from versus just a compliance exercise.
0: Or these reports that sit on shelves and nobody ever looks at.
2: Yes. Right?
0: It's not, exactly. It's not operational. Yeah.
2: Yeah. In the commercial side, the same. When I was on the PCOB board, I mean, I cannot tell you, like, for me, because this is audit, is public accounting, it's like a billion-dollar industry. It's just, I can't think of any other product that people pay that much money for and say they don't know what the value is, other than that it's something they have to do.
3: Mm-hmm. Well, we don't care so anymore. We're not a great authority. Is this also going to accelerate remediation, Christina? I mean, I know that's a stupid question because it ought to, but do you see the concomitant response on the auditee side?
2: Yes, I actually think when you're testing 100% transaction, how unless you want to specifically know, you test all your control, you don't need to test control in order to be able to reach that audit opinion when you do 100% testing. So that's one piece. And then I think if you still test the control, it will make the internal control actually more concrete. Because a lot of time the internal control testing is like, did you approve this? Did you have segregation duty? You know, things like that. And it's not very precise. It's very subjective. And also you can't really quantify. Like, let's say your control did have a control deficiency. Normally it's like a step that you didn't do. But what impact does that really have? So I think if you do 100% testing, then you have a much more concrete understanding of the impact of your control deficiency.
0: Okay, Christine, we are approaching the end of time here, but I'm interested to hear your thoughts about how fast can government implement these sorts of things? New technology adoption is always a struggle inside or outside of government. Do you feel like government has been itching to get this and, oh my God, thank God it's here? Or are there going to be people who'd be like, that's not going to work. We can't do that. That's not how we do things here. What's your take on the mood from across the federal government and the auditing community?
2: Yeah, well, I'm sure that there will be plenty of people who say, no, we can't do this and we don't want to change. But I look at some of the memo on the auditing, and then I also know there was a memo on AI adoption. So there seemed to be, at least from a signal perspective, interest in embracing technology. I think that based on my review of these memo, maybe it's missing a solution. There's like identifying these problems, but what's the solution? And what I'm saying is that this is the solution. If you can test 100% and connect to the data sources, and even if you just do 1 year, the government will know a lot more and they will actually be able to concretely reduce improper payment because they'll have the specific. It's no longer a sampling that extrapolate into some big numbers that people will be like, okay, you know, that's just, you know.
0: What does that actually mean?
2: Yes.
0: Yeah, yeah,
2: so
0: yeah.
2: They will give you concrete things that you can actually fix. And so I hope that the federal government is open to learning more about this because I know it's happening in the private sector. And I certainly would really want the federal government to have access to this kind of technology.
3: Well, if anybody can bring it to them, it's you, Christina. You're relentless, and we'll be watching.
2: Well, thank you. This is a great opportunity to help fix some of the decade-old problem at the federal government, which I was in the government myself, so I know about these problems very, very well. But thank you for giving me the opportunity to share my perspectives here.
0: You bet, Christina. It's been great. Thanks so much.
3: Thanks a lot. Take care.
2: Thank you.
0: The nicest, by the way. All right, so what's going on this week?
1: Well, traffic's going to pick up because the House is back.
0: Yeah, but only for 4 days. I think, did they have a nutty?
1: What do you mean only for 4 days?
0: Then they recess for a full week for Labor Day.
1: You know what this sounds like? The Adam Hughes plan.
0: That's right. They might have a golf trip. Who knows, right? Every member of Congress is out for a golf trip the week of Labor Day. It's a little peculiar. I'm not sure why they're coming back and then going out again for a week. The Senate is out until after Labor Day, which is the typical schedule. But yes, they will be back doing something.
1: Anything going on in town?
0: Not really. I have nothing. We track a lot of events. You know that. We really don't have anything that's big happening next week. It is the traditional last week of summer.
1: It'll pick up. We've got our Policy Wonk happy hour on the 9th. Which we are hosting for the benefit of our friends at the Senior Executives Association.
0: Correct.
1: If you're a former senior executive or a current senior executive, hang up now and join.
0: That's going to be at the Exchange, by the way. So please come, even if you didn't get the invite. That's an open happy hour. We'd love to see you.
1: GovDataX, the Data Foundation's annual event, also coming up soon, which everyone should attend.
0: and a stacked lineup of speakers for that conference. Yes, it looks incredibly good. So make sure you check it out.
1: All right. Well, have a great week.
0: Yep.
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1: We sure hope you enjoyed it and learned something in the process.
0: And didn't get seasick.
1: Right, of course.
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1: Ahoy!

0: There's a world of opportunity out there, beyond the typical 9-to-5, where purpose and grit come together, where the American spirit and ingenuity are welcomed in places that could really use your skills and your experience. 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
1: 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But there's one that's different. 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
4: From ABC News, I'm Michelle Franzen. The U.S. is ramping up strikes against Iranian targets, driving up oil and gas prices again, and concerns about the broader economy. Here's ABC's Elizabeth Schulze.
5: What we are seeing are those borrowing costs surge. And this is happening not just in the U.S., it's happening all over the world. The way that this shows up is in the price of bonds, which are, you know, you own basically a government bond. Those prices are falling, which means interest rates are going up. And that's really important because what a government bond, what that interest rate is, basically affects everything from a mortgage rate to your credit card rate. For a small business, if you're taking out a loan, it means that cost of borrowing that money is more expensive.
4: After 286 days at sea, the USS Abraham Lincoln docking in Thailand today. Families of sailors last month going public with their concerns on board the ship and strain on crew members due to the extended deployment. 1 week after catastrophic flooding and mudslides in Nepal and Tibet, the death toll topping 1,100. Authorities say 3,900 others are still missing, and they now consider it a recovery operation. ABC's Britt Clinett is in Nepal.
6: I'm outside a hospital in Kathmandu, and there's a quiet, somber mood here as family members, they are giving their DNA samples to identify their loved ones, including relatives of the 75 Americans still unaccounted for.
4: The State Department says 14 Americans have made their way to safety. The nation's largest school district ushering in restrictions for AI. New York City's Mayor Zoran Mamdani says New York City schools will ban artificial intelligence in K-8 schools.
7: As part of this policy, we will fully discontinue or disable the AI components of more than 38 previously allowed programs that do not meet our new safety and oversight standards. We will embrace new technology, but only when it serves our students.
4: On Wall Street today, stocks are trading higher this afternoon. You're listening to ABC News.
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4: Energy Secretary Chris Wright in Venezuela today, signing the energy deal that the Trump administration announced between the U.S. and Venezuela. At the ceremony, Chevron's CEO Mike Wirth says his company will invest more in Venezuela.
10: Together with our partners, we expect to invest more than $7 billion and double production to approximately 500,000 barrels per day over just the next 5 years.
4: Analysts say the deal will not do much to lower gas prices now and that it could take years for more supply to hit U.S. markets. A new warning from the UN on global climate.
11: As rescue helicopters bring aid to those in the aftermath of catastrophic flooding in Nepal caused by a melting glacier, the UN has acknowledged that the Earth has lost its chance to prevent some of the worst global warming harms. At the 2015 Paris Climate Accords, world leaders pledged to keep the planet's temperature rise to 1.5 degrees Celsius above pre-industrial levels. But 11 years later, the UN says we won't reach that, and that now we have to live with things like more hunger, water shortages, and extreme weather, all effects of our warmer world. Sherry Preston, ABC News.
4: Remnants of Tropical Storm Edouard continue to churn over land after making landfall yesterday along the Louisiana-Texas border. Tropical Depression Edouard hovering over the Houston area today, bringing 2 to 4 inches of rainfall an hour, with flash flooding the concern between Houston and Dallas. I'm Michelle Franzen, ABC News.
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12: 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August was a month of rebounds for the Thrift Savings Plan. All DSP funds ended in the black, the highest increase being the I Fund at 3.3%, followed by the CNS funds at 2.7% and 2.3% respectively. The G and F funds posted more modest increases, both below 1%. For 2026 so far, all but one of the 16 TSP funds have grown, with more than half seeing double-digit percentage increases. Another top agency IT official is stepping away from government service. Keith Busby, who served as acting chief information security officer at the Centers for Medicare and Medicaid Services for more than 2 years, is joining health services firm OptumServe. Busby had been in various roles at CMS since 2021. He joins a growing list of senior IT departures across government in recent months, including federal chief information officer Greg Barbaccia. Find these stories and more at federalnewsnetwork.com. I'm Eric White.
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15: Welcome to Leaders and Legends in Government with Aileen Black on Federal News Network. One-on-one interviews with the people who've left a lasting imprint on the government and the nation. 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
16: Today I'm delighted to welcome Terry Dekai, one of the most respected technology and public sector leaders in America. Throughout her extraordinary career, Terry has helped transform how government uses technology to better serve citizens. She has served as the CIO for the state of Michigan, the state of California, and was the CIO for the Department of Defense, now the Department of War. She continues to shaping the future of digital government through her work through the Center for Digital Government today. And Terry, it's just wonderful to have you on Leaders and Legends. Thank you for joining us.
17: Well, thank you for having me, Aileen. I really appreciate it.
16: So, Terry, before we start talking about technology, which, you know, I always love to talk about, I'd love to start with a little bit more about you as a leader and your leadership journey. Looking back, what sparked your interest in really becoming this really, really big leader in technology?
17: Well, Aileen, I'd like to tell you that it was very well planned and that it was a part of a strategic mission, but it was really more just looking at my interest. I actually started life as a programmer and a COBOL programmer of all those crazy things in the world. But I was in the automotive industry, and what I realized at some point was that while I love the technology, what I really loved was how the technology was making an impact to the business. And of course, this was many years ago. So, you know, in many ways, it wasn't recognized that technology was making a difference in the business. And I think that sparked my interest in kind of focusing more on the business, which then kind of leads you into that broader perspective, needing to be able to express yourself in business terms. And I think that it was really more of an evolution than necessarily, saying to myself, wow, you know, I want to get here and then I want to be in leadership. So that was really the sort of the genesis of my journey.
18: The best careers seem not to be straight lines.
17: Exactly.
18: Now, speaking of not straight lines, you spent decades of years at Ford before making the curve into public sector. What inspired you to leave, you know, probably a very lucrative career in private sector to move into public sector?
17: Well, I'd start out, Aileen, by telling you I was dyed-in-wool, in the automotive industry. I loved making cars.

0: experience. I had only been inside of Ford Motor Company. So my first step was actually to move into a services company, EDS, which many of your listeners may recall from the time. And I was there for a couple of years, and I live in Detroit, you know, born and raised in Detroit. And you sort of start to think, wow, I need to have other conversations, maybe other than, you know, the automotive industry, because there's so many of us. We tend to gear toward, you know, what's Ford doing? What's GM doing? What's the competition doing? And so it really came up just out of the blue. A friend of mine had actually been a part of Governor Granholm's campaign, you know, had actually, you know, provided some funding from his company, and came to me and said, you know, Governor Granholm's looking for a CIO. And I thought, well, you know, that would be something interesting. One of the things that I've always believed in is that if someone offers you an opportunity, you shouldn't say no. You should explore it. You should kind of talk about it and think about it. So I said, well, yeah, you know, I don't mind, and I'd be really interested in interviewing for the position. And so went through a couple of layers, and two things really sold me, and then one was really a surprise. One was I had the chance to talk to Governor Granholm, and I really liked that she had sort of a business approach to the way that she was thinking about running government. And that sort of said, well, you know, that kind of fits for me. It kind of gives me a transition. The second was that she kind of a little bit guilted me into it. She said, you know, you've had a really long and great successful career. You need to give back and think about giving back. And you know, Aileen, that was a real turning point for me. It was something I hadn't necessarily considered in that same way, but it's been something that's been such a gift to me. But the other thing that was really interesting was I had a mentor from Ford. So I went to him and I said, hey, I got this opportunity. What do you think? Then he said to me, wow, that's really great. You know, you'll be able to, you know, look at public policy and, you know, look at what government can do. And I thought, no, I don't think so. I think I'm just going to run data center. And little did I know that what he said was actually the case, you know, that the technology gave me a chance not just to be the operator, if you will, that I had been before, but give me a chance to really broaden, which was fantastic.
1: Throughout your career, you worked both in state government, you worked in federal government and private sector, which is pretty big different types of sectors. What leadership principles have you seen maintain, you know, a constant throughout? And or is there a difference between public sector and private sector when it comes to leadership?
0: Well, there are differences, Aileen, and I'll talk about that in a minute. But there are certain principles that remain consistent regardless of where you are. And one of them actually is, I'll start with maybe more than just leadership, but a technology principle that's consistent. And that is that the way that you think about how technology supports the business decisions and how you start from that as opposed from the technology was number one, a game changer for me. It gave me the confidence to say I could take the experience I had in the automotive industry. There were pieces of it that I could apply in state government, and then a little bit different levers in the federal government. But there was that underlying, I've been in technology, I understand it structurally, and that really helped me from the standpoint of having a consistent point of view. I think the real difference in moving from private sector to public sector is that in private sector, as much as we think that government is very rigid and constrained and hierarchical, interestingly enough, government is more relationship-based than even the private sector. Because the private sector, you're operating within a known hierarchy. You know where the decisions are being made. You know where the dollar decisions are made, how they're made. And I'd been at Ford long enough that I kind of knew the levers and how to work that. Coming into state government, it was so much relationship-based. It was so much based on prior relationships that people

0: people had in government. And then, of course, you take a state government like Michigan, that's one thing. We can talk about the federal government later and Department of Defense. That was a whole nother step function. And so I think that my ability to work collaboratively, the time I spent on relationships and collaboration were different in state government. And it took me a while to kind of understand that. The last piece I think that is important is in government, there's not a, if you will, way to judge, are you better than this state or that state? Are you doing the right things? Whereas in the private sector, you know, it's based on ROI, it's based on, you know, some real demonstrated financial measures. And so there's this kind of cooperation, co-opetition between the states, which was fantastic. I mean, certainly in the automotive industry, we shared amongst ourselves within a company, but, you know, did we do that much collaboration between a Ford and a General Motors? Maybe not quite so much. And when you get into government, particularly state government, I found it to be a much more collaborative environment in that regard. But at the same token, you needed to pull different levers and communicate differently to demonstrate your value.
1: 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I'm Aileen Black.
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1: I'm Aileen Black, and today I'm talking with Terry Takei. Terry, you have led some technology organizations through some huge, enormous transformations. I remember at OSD when you were changing some things. But when you begin a major change initiative, I mean, and I'm talking major, how do you even begin to start to get your team focused on the objective?
0: Well, Elaine, before we even start and even getting the team focused, one of the things that I've always felt about technology is you can have the worst technology in the world, but if your, quote, customers love it, it's a success. You can have the most complex, wonderful technology, but if the business doesn't really recognize it, if they don't know how to use it, it's a failure. And so that's where I've always started my teams, is to say, what we have to do is we have to connect with whoever is going to be using this technology, number one. Number two, we have to understand who are the key decision makers, because change and major change means major change in the business. The technology almost becomes irrelevant to some extent. You just follow along. And then how do you engage those individuals to partner with you so that it's a part business and it's a part technology? That I really learned at Ford Motor Company, because I did several big global systems. And the amount of time that we spent making sure that we were connected with engineering, making sure that we were connected with manufacturing. You know, one funny story I'll tell is I took a position doing plant floor systems at the time for our body and assembly division at Ford. And the first thing that I did was to go to a plant manager's meeting because, you know, we were running some technology. It wasn't necessarily very popular. And I didn't think much of it until I showed up at the plant manager's meeting and my boss was there. And I didn't tell him that I was going to the plant manager's meeting. And the thing about that was so interesting is I had gone and met with one of the plant managers ahead of time. And he's the one that invited me to the meeting. And because I had taken those steps, you know, he introduced me. He said to all of these plant managers, you know, Terry's here. She wants to hear what we have to say. And that was really the start of being able to reach out to those plant managers. And it was a kind of a business relationship that I kept even when I left that job and went to other jobs where I needed that cooperation. So I think number one, you know, that's so important. But the second piece to your point about how do you get your team organized is really, again, to help them understand that they are going to play a key role and to listen to them in terms of what needs to come next. And then to get very focused on what are the deliverables that are going to make people feel successful. You know, I think that everyone in your team wants to feel they're contributing. This whole idea that people just come to work to come to work, it's not something I've experienced. People want to be successful. And so being able to define that, but still let the team figure out how to get there, I've found those are the two kind of things that, approaches, I guess, if you will, that I've always used. To try to really drive ahead.
1: Government today is balancing so many issues with cybersecurity, AI, workforce shortages, modernization without budgets, all at the same time. How has leadership changed since you became a CIO? Do you think it's more complex? And in talking about the initiatives of being able to balance those things, what do you see?
0: Absolutely, Aileen. I think it's become much more complex. You know, when I first started at Michigan, it really was much more about the infrastructure, right? And many CIOs, unfortunately, are actually on a rate basis. So they were getting judged very much on, were the servers running? You know, was something broken? Do people get email and so on? And over time, even though the technology was running government at that time, particularly state government, but actually also at DOD, it wasn't something that people thought about. It's like, well, yeah, the technology, but, you know, it's the backroom stuff. Today, I think that there is a much greater recognition amongst business leaders in government, whether you're in state government or the federal government or DOD, that it's the technology that drives the innovation, or that's a big part of the innovation that's going to move forward. The difficult thing, though, that I think still remains is how does the CIO establish themselves in that space, right? So cybersecurity has been, just like running data centers, the name of the game, right? We're getting better at recognizing that we can't move ahead without modernization, but we haven't quite figured out what's the role of the CIO versus the business as we're changing with the engine of artificial intelligence. So yes, I think it's changed, which I'm really happy about. I think the CIOs, for the most part, are getting more recognition, but I think that there's still significant change that has to happen as the CIO really cements their role.
1: A follow-up to your question about AI and the speed of transformation now is almost not predictable. I think Sam Altman was quoted the other day saying it's the singularity of what is happening in the era today. It's not predictable how fast. It's actually technology is getting ahead of some of the humans involved. So how do you see that from a leadership? How do you tether that?
0: Well, I think, first of all, Eileen, everyone's struggling with that in government. There's a lot of challenge. You know, governments have put out their policies, their practices, their procedures, but now they're in this really tricky world of, okay, I'm doing a lot of pilots, I'm doing a lot of maybe smaller projects, but there's a lot about the governance piece that we still don't know. And so while it's transformational, Eileen, I still think that it's going to move in measured steps, because no one wants to be in the press about an eligibility that was wrong, fraud, waste, and abuse judgments that are wrong, you know, policing where they're using artificial intelligence. So while I totally agree that it is driving change in a way that we've not seen before, I also see that governments are getting a little more measured, and they're now thinking into the operational aspects of AI, not as just necessarily a shiny toy.
1: You've worked with governors, cabinet secretaries, military leaders, legislators, the gamut of leaders across government and industry. What have you seen as being a predominantly trait for good leadership across the board?
0: Well, several things, I think. One is that I've learned that leadership style, I'm a great student of leadership styles and communication styles. And the things that I've learned are that there's not a template for leaders, in the sense that they're different. Some of them lead more quietly, some of them lead overtly. And so what I think is one thing is that they are very authentic to themselves. They have a particular style, which is kind of who they are as a person. If they're an introvert, if they're an extrovert, you know, kind of how they address people. So that's the one thing I think that's important, is that if leaders try to be a different style, if you will, than what they're intrinsically used to, it doesn't come across. The second thing is that they're very straightforward with people. So they don't necessarily embellish or kind of talk things up in a way that folks can tell that it's not authentic. They'll tell you when things are going well. They'll tell you when things aren't going well. So that's the second thing. The third thing is that leaders that have inspired me are leaders that have had my back. I know that's a kind of a trite phrase, but they've been leaders that I knew that I could go out and try something And if it didn't work, as long as I had communicated and, you know, I had worked with folks. And the second thing is, you know, it isn't even just when you're experimenting. It's just things can go wrong. And knowing that you have someone who's willing to support you, even though they may be giving you, you know, direction on here's some things that went wrong, I think gives you that confidence. And so that's what I've always tried to do with my teams, is to say, you know, let's go out. We might try things, but recognize that if something goes wrong, it's not on them, it's on me. You know, I'm the one that gave them the encouragement, that made the decision to move in that direction. And that, I think, is something that is really important, that ownership always sits with me, regardless of how I lead the team or what we do, that I think has helped. I think it gives people that confidence to go out and try some things, knowing that, you know, I'm going to be supporting them.
1: You know, many technology initiatives don't fail because of technology, but because of people. Right. And I can't, agree with you more about that, kind of that safety of that creativity zone, you know, having that. What have you learned about helping people embrace transformation like that? You know, you talked about giving them that feeling, but what have you, is there an approach that you use to help them embrace that?
0: There is, Aileen, that works sometimes and other times maybe not so much. But we were going through some major changes when I got to the state of Michigan. And I did this again at state of California. DOD is a little bit different animal in terms of bringing people together. But we had, as all technology organizations, we were making a major change to commonize on some technologies. Now, you might not think that's transformational, but for tech people, who they own their technology, they love their technology. And we were making some changes in terms of the way we were going to organize the technology, the way we were going to run it. And, of course, all your tech leaders have different, you know, I love this box, I love that box, I love this software. And so I brought them together and I said, okay, you guys have 60 days to talk to each other and come up with what is the one approach that we are going to use going forward. Now, it took more than 60 days, right? But it made them kind of come together, have to talk to each other. You always get some outliers who aren't ever going to accept the changes. But the group that it brought together, actually what was so fun for me is that I've gone back and talked to my Michigan team several times, and she's now gone from being a technician to being a supervisor to being a manager. You know, and maybe what I did, you know, isn't all of it, clearly. I mean, she had to do a lot of that. But because of that, she had to learn how to deal with all these different opinions, different approaches, and then think about how she was going to move the state forward. And to do that, she had to move her peers and then ultimately, you know, her team forward. So the moral of that is that you have to get people together to talk about their concerns about transformation. You can't push on them. You have to hear what their concerns are, understand what concerns you can mitigate, and then know that you're going to have some where, unfortunately, you're just going to have to push the issue.
1: I'm talking with Terry Takei. After the break, we'll talk about mentoring the next generation of leaders and why investing may be the most important responsibility any executive can have. I'm Aileen Black.
7: 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Here's Roman Jankowski from the Department of Homeland Security.
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1: Welcome back to Leaders in Legend. I'm Aileen Black, and today my guest is Terry Dekai. Terry, one thing I've heard consistently throughout your career is that you are deeply committed to mentoring others. I've seen you do all kinds of things that has to do with mentoring. Why has developing future leaders been such an important part of your own leadership philosophy?
0: Well, Aileen, I think the first reason is that when I started, I really had no idea what the future was going to be. And I think if I had had a little bit more of a perspective, I might have not made as many mistakes. And I might have been able to sort of move through several changes that in a little bit less stressful way. And so being able to give others my perspectives, it doesn't mean that it's going to work for them or not work for them, but giving them those perspectives, I think, has been an important part. The second thing is I like to give future leaders confidence in themselves. I think that's one of the hardest things about leadership. And when I talk to folks, when I mentor them, very often they're more concerned about their ability to do something than I am. You know, you see that they have the drive, they have the intellect, they have the interest. So that's a second piece, is to try to really give them that confidence. You know, the other thing about mentoring, Aileen, is people ask the most interesting questions of you. They ask you to think about, well, why did you do this? How did you do this? And it's such a learning experience to have to go back and say, why did I do that? So I get something back, Aileen, from talking to people. And it's so fascinating to hear their journey and then to be able to see how that, you know, may or may not fit with my journey. And you just learn a lot about yourself.
1: Yeah, I met you back when you became a CIO of Michigan, actually. You were often the first woman in some of the highest technology leadership roles in government. And looking back, have you seen opportunities for women evolve over the course of your career? And what advice would you have for organizations to continue to build that diversity in their organizations? I know that it isn't necessarily popular to talk about that right now, but you know, the most successful organizations, whether it be Wall Street numbers or, you know, or just sales numbers, are usually very diverse organizations. So what is your observation on that?
0: Well, I do believe opportunities have changed significantly, Aileen. Now, I've been doing this a long time, so I remember at one point I was looking to take a leave of absence for a short period of time, and the person in HR said, well, I can't do that for you, because if I do that for you, I'm going to have to do it for every woman that's in the organization. I mean, there was kind of that mentality way back then. And I think fortunately for all of us, that's all gone. Now, we're still in a situation where sometimes women see themselves as the only woman in the room, but I think that's changing as well. So, for instance, when I went to Michigan, one of the reasons I went was because I had never worked for a woman before. I mean, in my entire time at Ford Motor Company. And I not only worked for a woman governor, but I also worked in a cabinet that was I think 50% women. So things are evolving and things are changing. I mean, things are changing back at Ford Motor Company when I look at some of my former colleagues. So I do think that the opportunities are changing and that women have that opportunity certainly to get in at the entry level and to be able to prove themselves. The piece that I think is still a challenge, and you've heard this many times, is when women are moving from sort of that operational, the using their technical skills into management roles. That's a tough transition to make. It's a different credibility, if you will, to build. And it's just something that, unfortunately, you know, hasn't evolved as fast as I would like to see it. Now, in terms of advice for organizations, one of the things I think that is so important, and I actually heard this from the Secretary of State when I was in Michigan, is that women have a different cadence sometimes in terms of the way that their careers have gone, right? I followed kind of a more traditional approach, but, you know, women have family obligations. You know, they may want to take, you know, a period of time where they focus on that, come back into the workforce. And I think organizations need to understand that cadence and understand that women coming back into the workforce or women taking a period of time where they might work part-time are still as valuable, if not more valuable, in moving forward. And I think that's one of the areas that, you know, the companies that I see that kind of recognize that ebb and flow keep women, they're nurturing women, they're taking women to that next level. And I think that helps to build stronger, more diverse teams.
1: Let's take a step back on your comment about change. You've mentored countless technology executives throughout your career. When you're looking at today's or the next generation's leader, especially in public sector, what qualities do you think they need today to handle all this? I mean, it sounds like a lot of static in the air, right?
0: Well, first of all, I tell you, this next generation is just so much more knowledgeable than I ever was. I mean, they, you know, many of them have a great understanding of business. They're more mature from the standpoint of their communication skills. They understand, in some cases, kind of how to project. That's what many of the university programs today, or just mentoring, and what some of the high school college program or high school programs, and you know, some of those programs sort of are better able to teach individuals how to get into the workforce. Right. So let me just say, first of all, that I just really appreciate that. And I really think that that's a big step up. But the qualities I think that give me the most optimism is, first of all, because I'm a tech person at heart, the interaction that they have, and what I tell people, young people, is you're a technology person. I don't really care what area of the business you choose. I remember a time where I actually mentored some middle school girls as part of a program that Microsoft has. And I was trying to explain to them that if you're a doctor, you're into technology. You know, if you're a vet, you're into technology. So the thing that I think is just really going to be important, back to your question on AI, is that, you know, the young people coming in today, this next generation, have that appreciation. They're not afraid of it. They're willing to step into it. And I think that's going to make a big difference in terms of making that next quantum step, if you will. Quantum's a bad word, but, you know, that next step function, if you will, into driving change in organizations.
1: 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I'm Aileen Black on Leaders and Legend.
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20: I'm Dave Wintergreen, CEO of ACT-IAC, and I'm delighted to be the host of Accelerating Government with ACT-IAC, where every episode you'll learn about the hot topics and top issues affecting the federal technology market and hear valuable insights from senior government and industry leaders. 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
1: Welcome back to Leaders and Legend. I'm Aileen Black, and today we're joined by Terry Takei. Terry, looking back, what leadership challenges taught you most about yourself, or was there any defining moment or experience that really just really impacted what kind of leader you are today?
0: Well, I don't know that it was one, Aileen, but learning to deal with my mistakes and learning to learn from them and forgive myself for them and keep moving forward, I think was probably the most defining thing. I'm a bit of a perfectionist, and so I want everything to be right every time. And I think the second thing is that you're worried that if things aren't right, it's going to impact or reflect on you as a leader, as an individual. And so that series of making mistakes, you know, going to leadership and saying, hey, I tried this, it didn't work, I'm behind on this deadline, I'm not going to make where I'm going, where I need to be. It sort of was the backdrop for many of the things I've talked about today. And it, again, taught me a lot about myself and also helped me learn how to be more resilient.
1: So what leadership lesson, or what maybe both, or mentor gave you the biggest impact from a learning perspective, like you just said?
0: I think what I learned very early on is I never had one mentor that impacted me. It was really the series of mentors, and some of them were individuals that I work for. Some of them were individuals that work for me that said, why do I have to do this? You know, and I had to step back and say, yeah, why am I asking that of a team? And so it's the folks that you work for. It's the folks that are your peers who will give you input. It's the folks that work for you. So I think that kind of taught me that I don't need one mentor, or you're never going to have one mentor. The second thing is that it taught me to listen differently to people. So it was really interesting, a little story. I worked for an individual. I came into a job, and I had left the job as a supervisor. I came in as a director, came back. And I was a little worried that people in the organization would say, well, you know, she left as this, and now she's this. And my boss said to me, so I kind of came in slowly, listening. My boss said to me, why aren't you saying anything? People are waiting for you to say something. They want to know what your direction is. They want to know where you want to go. And I learned from that I don't need to, you know, necessarily step too lightly. And there's a way to come in, establish your position without sounding aggressive or overly assertive or autocratic. And I've always remembered that message when you go into another room, perhaps with folks that you haven't worked with before, you've worked with in a different way. That's always stuck with me as kind of the way to go into that setting and how to present myself.
1: I love your comment about needing multiple mentors from different. I have told people who I've mentored that you almost need to create a board. But how do you identify or define what a mentor is? And I love that 360 view of where you could get those mentors. How can that you know, next generation leaders start to develop that? Because it's not like all of a sudden you sign up for mentor.com and you get, absolutely, you know, a list of mentors.
0: Absolutely. Well, first of all, my most hated word in the world is networking, right? What is networking, right? You sort of envision it as I got to walk into a room with a drink in one hand and, you know, wander around and talk to people. That hasn't been my experience at all. If we look at how did I get my job in Michigan, it was because a colleague knew about it, recommended me. How did I get the job in California? Some individuals that I had worked with recommended me. And of all the crazy things in the world, how did I get to the federal government? Well, it was two individuals that had been in state government who had gone to federal government. And, you know, I didn't think of myself as networking with them, but we were peers. We had worked together. So that's why I think that it's so important, especially for folks that are a little bit introverted. I'm a little bit introverted. Not to try to feel like you got to push yourself out there and meet strangers. And, you know, the strangers are going to be the ones that are going to be the most value to you. It's a combination. And you never know where your current network is going to end up, what jobs they're going to be in, what positions they're going to be in. So keeping up your contacts with all of those people, you know, checking in periodically, even as people change jobs or change companies, that has been my connection point to actually make many of these changes.
1: Finally, when you look back on your remarkable career, 20 years from now, what do you hope people remember most? Not about the technology, but maybe about Terry and how you led.
0: Well, I always used to say, Lane, that who's the individual that people remember at the end of their careers? It's their direct supervisor. It's who worked with them on an ongoing basis. And if, in fact, I can get to the point and be remembered as someone who helped in a particular situation Or I had an individual say to me the other day, I don't know if you remember, but I remember when he was a salesperson in a company. I took the time, I had coffee with him, we talked about, you know, how he might look at approaching the state and local market. I've had another person who said, you may not remember me, but I worked in your organization. I really appreciated that you did this and this. That's what this is all about. It's not, yes, in fact, you're proud. I accomplished this. I accomplished this. But it's when people come to me and say, I remember you. You did this. I remember that you said this. That's what is really what warms my heart. And it just really makes me proud. And but even more than proud, makes me happy that I took the journey that I took.
1: My guest today has been Terry Takai. 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Terry, I got to tell you, I certainly remember you throughout your career, throughout the government and private sector. 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
0: Thank you, Aileen, and thank you for inviting me, because it's just been a great and fun conversation.
1: I'm Aileen Black. Thank you for listening.
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0: Did you know VA home loans are a key to home ownership for those who served?
1: It was a personal goal of mine to try and purchase a home before the age of 30. I do remember the first moment I walked into my home. I remember that real clearly, actually. I walked in and I could hear my footsteps echo off the back wall. And the first thing I thought in my head was, man, furniture is going to be real expensive. The VA not requiring any down payment prior to buying the home is actually really beneficial because it allowed me to take that money I had budgeted to go out and buy furniture, food, cleaning supplies, pretty much everything I needed. 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
5: From ABC News, I'm Michelle Franzen. The jury in the Lindsey Clancy trial in Massachusetts telling the judge that they are deadlocked. It follows more deliberations today. The judge ordering them to return once again under a court rule to try and reach a verdict before he could likely call a mistrial. The jury must decide if Clancy had criminal intent when she killed her three children. ABC's Aaron Katursky is outside the courthouse in Plymouth.
6: The jury did not ask for anything. No evidence, no testimony, no clarification about the law. They seem to have what they need to decide. They have. They're just split.
5: New Jersey filing a petition asking the Supreme Court to shut down prediction markets in the state. It marks the first time the legality of the sites like Kalshie and Poly Market have been raised to the high court. Supreme Court justices have to decide yet if they'll hear the case. But it's shaping up to be a landmark legal battle over the power of whether states or the federal government should regulate the rapidly growing prediction markets. Federal appeals courts remain split. New Jersey arguing that it's regulated gambling in the state for more than a century. Companies say Congress wants the Commodity Futures Trading Commission to oversee online sports wagering. A new round of escalations between the U.S. and Iran, with the U.S. targeting Iranian sites. That's raising concerns about the global economy and borrowing costs. Here's ABC's Elizabeth Schulze about the government bonds falling.
7: The kind of the direct impact of bonds are on consumer loan prices. So if you're looking at mortgage rates right now, highest since June 2025, closing in on 7% for the average rate on a 30-year. That's a big number and a big change. Earlier this year, right before the Iran war, we had seen rates dip just below 6%. And I did some math on this, just sort of break down kind of what this looks like for a home buyer right now. $400,000 home, close to the average price. You're paying about $200 more in your monthly payment now than you were before the war.
5: On Wall Street this hour, stocks are up. 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
5: Nearly a year after all the remaining hostages were released under the brokered ceasefire deal last year, Israeli forces continuing to carry out strikes in Gaza against Hamas. Israel's Prime Minister Benjamin Netanyahu, who is facing elections in the coming months, visiting Gaza today. He says Israel controls about 60% of Gazan territory. Here's ABC's Tom Sufi Burridge.
10: The Trump ceasefire at the time was a major step forward. It freed the remaining hostages, but there has been little to no progress since then in actually moving that peace plan forward and thinking about reconstructing Gaza. The Trump administration came up with a pretty ambitious plan for Gaza, but none of that's been put into effect. Israel says it will only withdraw from Gaza when Hamas disarms. Hamas says it will only disarm when Israel has withdrawn from Gaza.
5: New York City's public schools banning all generative AI tools for school children in elementary and middle school during this upcoming school year. Mayor Zoran Mamdani says it's to protect students, and he says high schoolers will get a course in AI literacy.
11: Our job is to give every student the knowledge, the independence, and the confidence they need to build a future of their own choosing. That means safeguarding the teacher-student relationship, refusing to surrender our classrooms to profit motives, and above all, it means protecting childhood.
5: High schoolers will be banned from using AI chatbot tools, and teachers will be barred from using it to grade assignments. Michelle Franzen, ABC News.
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12: Today's Federal Newscast. August was a month of rebounds for the Thrift Savings Plan. All TSP funds ended in the black, the highest increase being the I Fund at 3.3%, followed by the CNS funds at 2.7% and 2.3% respectively. The G and F funds posted more modest increases, both below 1%. For 2026 so far, all but one of the 16 TSP funds have grown, with more than half seeing double-digit percentage increases. Lawmakers have passed a short-term extension of a key cybersecurity law. Federal News Network's Justin Doubleday has more.
13: The continuing resolution passed by the House Tuesday would extend the Cybersecurity Information Sharing Act of 2015 through early December. The law had been set to expire September 30th. Lawmakers have been unable to agree on a long-term reauthorization of the law after it first expired last year. Industry groups say the law's protections are critical for government and industry to tackle cyber risks, ranging from recent hacks into water systems to advancements in artificial intelligence. Justin Doubleday, Federal News Network.
12: And the Technology Modernization Fund has new life, at least until December 11th, when the House passed the Senate's version of the continuing resolution yesterday. The bill included a provision to extend the TMF and its board for another 70-plus days. The TMF was set to sunset on September 30th if Congress didn't act. Find these stories and more at federalnewsnetwork.com. I'm Eric White.
14: And now, the Federal Drive with Terry Gerton, sponsored by GEHA.
15: Welcome to the Federal Drive on Federal News Network. It's Wednesday, September 2nd. I'm your host, Terry Gerton, and I'm glad you're here. Coming up on this hour of the Federal Drive, Opportunity Zones attracted billions of dollars in investment, but measuring what that investment has achieved has been much harder. Plus, the Small Business Administration is redesigning its digital services around the people who use them, rather than around the way the agency is organized. Those stories and much more ahead during this hour of the Federal Drive. We begin with this. Artificial intelligence may become a more prominent part of the federal hiring process. The Office of Personnel Management is encouraging agencies to more widely adopt AI tools in their recruitment efforts. A new OPM memo outlines where agencies should or shouldn't, begin using the technology? And here with more is Federal News Network's Drew Friedman. Drew, thanks for joining me.
16: Nice to be with you.
15: What brought OPM to the point of issuing this guidance?
16: Well, this really goes back to some guidance that we saw in 2025 from the Office of Management and Budget that first kind of outlined different standards and expectations for using AI. And that guidance last year defined what would be considered high impact standards for AI usage, or where there are cases where agencies need to be especially careful in the way that they're adopting AI tools. But since that guidance came out, now OPM officials are saying that agencies they've noticed have been overly cautious about using AI in hiring, according to OPM's perspective. They said that agencies have been defaulting to the view that using AI in hiring is subject to those high impact standards, but really that shouldn't be the case in a lot of ways. So OPM issued this guidance to just encourage agencies to use AI more freely in the hiring process, maybe in some cases where it makes sense, somewhere it might not.
15: And where are those places where they think it might make sense and where it might not make sense?
16: The guidance gives four specific examples that are common elements of the hiring process where agencies can start using AI without having to adopt those high impact standards. And these are examples where AI can be used, but that there's still going to be some sort of human review or element to it that can kind of keep things in check. So those four areas that OPM outlined are: one, drafting content for position descriptions or job announcement language. Then also, secondly, screening resumes and conducting some sort of initial candidate qualification or eligibility check. Then also conducting quality control reviews before making an offer to candidates. And then after making a hire, AI can be used, OPM says, for analyzing different outcomes like time to hire and some other data there. But in contrast to that, OPM says that using AI, like in areas where you are making a final hiring decision, making a decision on a promotion, performance management, anything where it really directly involves a decision or an action, those elements, OPM says you should steer clear of using AI and make sure that humans are involved in all aspects of those processes.
15: Drew, there's a lot of consternation in the private sector about using AI in the hiring process. What are federal workforce and hiring experts saying about AI guidance and using AI in the federal workforce market?
16: It seems to be kind of a mixed perspective from some of the experts that I spoke with, where they see that there are opportunities for AI in some instances to really help agencies through the hiring process. But at the same time, just some reservations about making sure that there's the right guard.

0: But I do think these are areas that need to be piloted and evaluated. And again, that HR needs to sort of have a strategy and a process for how they're going to deploy it before just deploying it at scale.
1: And again, that's Jenny Mattingly from the Partnership for Public Service. One interesting thing, Terry, here too, is that she and other experts I spoke with also raised concerns about the capacity and resources in federal HR offices, which we know have been historically under-resourced and have had a lot of challenges for many years. So there are questions about their capacity and ability to take on these new AI tools, to take on training and push for more AI adoption without having that kind of foundation of resources and support. You can hear more from Gabe Menchaca, who's a senior policy analyst at the Niskanen Center.
2: We never got a chance to get HR people comfortable. They sort of don't know what they don't know. And so they default back to the kind of standard way of doing things by hand. Not because they don't want to change, but because, like, we've never given them the tools to fully wrap their head around it. I think that really just comes down to OPM and agencies really needing to continue to take seriously the health of the HR workforce and kind of continual improvement and upskilling among that workforce.
3: Drew, this memo seems to give agencies permission, but not necessarily mandate this. What are the next steps then for agencies and OPM?
1: So yes, this seems to be a push to encourage agencies, not necessarily mandate or require it. But I think what we might see is if OPM is kind of giving these guidelines and these guardrails to agencies, maybe we'll start seeing more AI tools head into the hiring process over the next couple of months. But at the same time, OPM itself is expected to roll out different AI tools on platforms like USA Jobs, USA Staffing, and USA Hire. The idea there is, for example, to use AI for search capabilities, for drafting job titles and job descriptions, and other things that OPM has been focused on in reforming the federal hiring process. So we'll see more of these tools become available to agencies, but OPM is also saying, don't wait, start using AI as soon as possible in the areas, again, that OPM has outlined in this memo.
3: That's Federal News Network's Drew Friedman. Drew, thanks for the update.
1: Absolutely. Thank you, Terry.
3: You can find her story at federalnewsnetwork.com. Up next, Opportunity Zones attracted billions in investment, but measuring what that investment has achieved has been much harder. This is The Federal Drive with Terry Girton on Federal News Network.
4: Today's federal newscast. President Trump wants to take the acting title away from Hung Cao. He nominated Cao to be the permanent Navy Secretary yesterday. Cao has been acting since John Phelan resigned in April after 13 months on the job. Trump has called on the Senate to confirm him immediately. The Senate approved Cao as the Undersecretary of the Navy in October 2025. The Army is making open systems a must-have for its acquisition programs. A new directive says program managers must include requirements for open architectures, open interfaces, and detailed documentation in all new acquisition programs and upgrades, regardless of their size or acquisition pathway. The policy also tells contractors to let the Army securely access their software features and data and blocks companies from creating proprietary barriers that could make systems harder to connect. The Army says the goal is faster integration and better interoperability across its systems. And a former federal union official has been convicted on multiple counts of fraud and conspiracy charges. Kimberly Goodwin, formerly president of a local chapter of the American Federation of Government Employees, was found guilty of illegally funneling nearly $1 million from union members. The Justice Department charged Goodwin with 8 counts of money laundering this week. A second defendant involved in the case was also convicted last year. Find these stories and more at federalnewsnetwork.com. I'm Eric White.
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7: Welcome back to the Federal Drive with Terry Curtin on Federal News Network. Opportunity zones were designed to bring investment into economically distressed communities, and more than $108 billion flowed into the program through the end of 2024. But a new GAO report finds major gaps in the information needed to assess many of the program's effects. Here to discuss what policymakers know and what they still can't measure is Jessica Lucas-Judy, Director of Strategic Issues at the Government Accountability Office. Jessica, great to have you. Thanks so much for joining me this morning.
8: Thanks for having me, Terry.
7: You've got a new report out on opportunity zones. They were initially created about a decade ago to bring investment into economically distressed communities. Before we talk about what you found in this report particularly, just kind of walk us through how they work and where they are.
8: Sure. Well, basically, they're an investment incentive. So people who have capital gains can invest there's gains into qualified opportunity funds and get tax incentives for doing that. And the funds, in turn, make investments in distressed areas, either in property or in businesses that operate in those areas. There are a number of different incentives that come along with that, with deferring capital gains or getting what's called a step-up in basis. But it's a way of trying to spur some investments in those distressed areas. The One Big Beautiful Bill Act made a number of changes to the Qualified Opportunity Zones program, the incentive, and we are currently in a period where governors are having the chance to designate opportunity zones, qualified opportunity zones, again. And so this is going to happen now every 10 years or so, that the list of census tracts that are potentially eligible to be nominated will be updated based on a new demographic information. And then governors get the chance to nominate the tracts that they think should be eligible. And then ultimately it's Treasury that decides which ones will be.
7: And as you looked at the assets, you found more than $108 billion in Opportunity Fund assets at the end of 2024. What did you find out about the kinds of projects that those investments are supporting?
8: Well, what we found was that mostly they're real estate development. That includes multifamily housing, some mixed-use developments, hotels. But we also found that there were other types of projects, too. solar farms, for example, and some businesses that invest in renewable energy or alternative sources like that. One of the things that we found both in our current report and in our prior report back in 2020 is that there's no centralized listing anywhere of the investments or the projects that are being funded and subsidized through the Opportunity Zones. And so one of the other changes that came about in the One Big Beautiful Bill Act, that now their funds are required to report on fund characteristics each year, and then Treasury will annually be putting out a report about some of those characteristics. And then after, in the sixth year, we'll have to report on outcomes from the program, some of the effects. And so that's been some of what was missing in the past. And in our 2021 report, we recommended that Congress consider putting some of those reporting requirements in place. And so we're curious to see what's going to, you know, come out from all that information.
7: As you did the investigation for this report, you talked with a lot of folks from states and fund representatives and other stakeholders. Did you see any patterns emerge about which communities were attracting investment and which were not?
8: Sure. And again, it's, you know, sort of non-generalizable information that we got through our survey of states and through talking with some of the stakeholders that you mentioned. But what we found in general was that the projects tended to be in more urban areas, but, you know, sort of makes sense when you think about it, that's where it's more, you're more likely to have support in place to make these projects worthwhile investments. So they tended to be in urban locations. They tended to be places that had either existing development or ongoing development that these Opportunity Zone investments sort of were able to be used in conjunction with. They had infrastructure in place, whether that be public transportation, access to nearby airports, highways, other things that would make the projects more viable. And a lot of them had community support. That was another thing that we heard that was important, was community involvement, community awareness of this incentive, and, you know, outreach to developers to help bring that investment into their areas.
7: Jessica Lucas-Judy is a director in the Strategic Issues team at the Government Accountability Office. Jessica, as you think about those patterns, do you think that they align with the goals of the Opportunity Zones program, or are there places perhaps that aren't really able to participate?
8: Well, one of the things that we had found, as I said, is that the investment tended to be more in urban locations, more metropolitan areas. One of the changes with the new incentive is that this designation of rural opportunity zones. And so that may be able to attract more investment, you know, as it sounds, in rural areas. But really, there isn't any reporting. There hasn't been any information about the effects. Some of the anecdotal information that we got through our survey was that states that had an awareness of the incentive and its potential effects talked about increased job creation, increased housing. But again, you know, we don't really have data to necessarily support that. And so that's one of the things that we think it's important. If Congress is going to, you know, has now made this incentive permanent, it'll be important to know how well it's working so that they can make changes along the way to try to better target the areas in need.
7: And who is responsible for overseeing this program? Since it's a general tax incentive investment program, who does it fall under, and who's responsible for tracking performance?
8: Well, Treasury now is going to be responsible for reporting out on the outcomes and the investments using data that the funds are going to be reporting on their tax forms. And so that'll be helpful to have some information. But some of the others that are involved, housing and urban development and the CDFI fund, states also, and some localities were using Department of Transportation grants and others to sort of stack to make the investments more viable. So, you know, sort of used in combination among these different programs to help subsidize and attract investment, make it more viable. You know, some of the challenges that we heard from stakeholders in using the program were, you know, that costs have been rising for construction and materials. Labor is getting more expensive, and so it's been a little difficult to be able to sustain some of those programs and some of those projects. And also just kind of lack of awareness. And so that's another thing, too, is now with this new permanent incentive, there's a little bit more buzz around it again, and a little bit more awareness of the availability of the funds.
7: This is a really interesting case of a program that went from pilot to permanent in about a decade. What do you think the most important lessons learned along the way were to make sure that now that it is permanent, it's positioned to be successful?
8: Well, as I mentioned, the new reporting requirements are really going to be helpful to expand our understanding of the incentive. There is going to be, the information is going to need to be aggregated to protect, because it is taxpayer information. It has to be aggregated when it's reported out. But, you know, again, we don't really have information about where the projects are. And so I think having that information is going to help states be a little more targeted in their outreach and their understanding of where the investment is, to be able to maybe attract new incentives and new development. And I think also the ability of projects to be able to better coordinate and use funds from other incentives, other programs also is going to be helpful.
7: Since this is a market tool where individuals can make choices about investments too, as you said earlier, get tax benefits and other sorts of things, do the funds themselves provide outcome measures that investors are using to evaluate whether or not to choose one fund or the over another?
8: There probably is public information out there, you know, from some of the funds as part of their marketing perspectives, but there's not a central repository of that information. And so having this annual reporting requirement is going to be, we think, helpful both to investors and to the communities that they're trying to support.
7: And now that we do have at least some metrics in law, how long do you think it will be before you have a good baseline to be able to tell if we're making a difference?
8: Well, the first reporting is due out in the sixth year, so not for a while, but we should have information on, you know, first of all, the newly designated tracks will be available by the end of this calendar year. The new investment starts in 2027, and the annual reporting requirements kick in after that. So there should start to be some information available to fill in some of these blanks.
7: Jessica Lucas-Judy is a director in the Strategic Issues Team at the Government Accountability Office. Jessica, thanks so much for joining me today.
8: Always a pleasure. Thank you.
7: 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Still to come, the CFPB's next director may inherit an agency that's already been fundamentally reshaped. But first, the Small Business Administration is redesigning its digital services around the people who use them, rather than around the way the agency is organized. 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
9: Today's Federal Newscast. August was a month of rebounds for the Thrift Savings Plan. All TSP funds ended in the black, the highest increase being the I Fund at 3.3%, followed by the CNS funds at 2.7% and 2.3% respectively. The G and F funds posted more modest increases, both below 1%. For 2026 so far, all but one of the 16 TSP funds have grown, with more than half seeing double-digit percentage increases. Another top agency IT official is stepping away from government service. Keith Busby, who served as acting chief information security officer at the Centers for Medicare and Medicaid Services for more than 2 years, is joining health services firm OptumServe. Busby had been in various roles at CMS since 2021. He joins a growing list of senior IT departures across government in recent months, including federal chief information officer Greg Barbaccia, as well as the CIOs at the Departments of Health and Human Services, Homeland Security, and the Interior. And the Technology Modernization Fund has new life, at least until December 11th, when the House passed the Senate's version of the continuing resolution yesterday. The bill included a provision to extend the TMF and its board for another 70-plus days. The TMF was set to sunset on September 30th if Congress didn't act. Find these stories and more at federalnewsnetwork.com. I'm Eric White.
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0: Welcome back to the Federal Drive with Terry Girton on Federal News Network. Whether they're seeking capital, looking for information, or connecting with agency services, SBA users often arrive with a need rather than an understanding of how the agency is organized. The SBA is redesigning its website, customer service, and digital tools to better match that experience. Joining me now to explain how the agency's customer experience strategy works is Hartley Caldwell, SBA's Chief Information Officer and Chief AI Officer. Mr. Caldwell, thank you so much for joining me today.
1: Thank you very much for having me.
0: The SBA has just launched a new version of its SBA.gov website and says it is returning to its founding mission. As you were looking at the way business owners were finding their way through the website and to the agency, what made you think we ought to rethink the website?
1: Well, when you think about websites, you really think about personas, and we really think about customer experience. And our number one persona, the people that we support, is truly in the name. It's in the small business. And so having one doorway in so that a small business can find everything that they need from the Small Business Administration was incredibly important. But we have other personas that we support as well. We support lenders, we support investors, and we support partners and fintechs through APIs. So we designed multiple front doors for each of those personas so that they could find the services and products that we offer across the board. And it became obvious that that wasn't what our current website was doing. It was 10,000 pages, lots of different ways to log in, and lots of different 800 numbers to try to get in touch with us.
0: Was there a set of concerns that you kept hearing from those client bases over and over that you really wanted to make sure you addressed as you relaunched?
1: We really thought of ourselves more like a bank. Effectively, the SBA manages almost $1 trillion in assets. And so if you go to your bank, there's really one way to log in, not multiple. So we had a starting position of a bank. And then we reached out to all of our personas and clients that were out there and said, how can we better serve you? How can we really have a client service mentality when it comes to actually putting the technology in place?
0: How did you engage those communities in the redesign? Did you build customer experience maps or journey maps, or how did you engage them?
1: All of the above, I would tell you. You know, you've probably seen our administrator, Kelly Loeffler, out on the road getting feedback from small businesses every single day across America. So she's been great in terms of giving feedback in terms of what they're looking for. And then how did our digital experiences support them? Also, if we go to lenders, because we are a partner with our lenders in terms of how we guarantee loans for small businesses, we wanted to make sure that the lenders had a voice too and had their own persona and experience when it came to that. Thinking about personas, taking them on journeys, and then executing outcomes, what any normal business would do, had been lost, I guess, in terms of how we operated at the SBA.
0: You talked about all of those different communities, but let's come back to the small businesses themselves for a minute. Were there particular areas or sectors that you really wanted to focus on as you built that journey map for them?
1: So our primary mission is to deliver capital to small businesses, and we do it in several ways. But effectively, when you log into the website, how do I get a loan? What if I'm involved in a disaster? How do I get the disaster direct lending that the SBA offers? So make that more easily accessible across how we operate. Don't come to SBA.gov and try to figure out what we do. Why don't you log in and let us figure out how we can help you? We understand who your business is through a NAICS code. We understand where you're located, and then we can appropriately address what your needs are through a variety of methods.
0: So was that a radical reengineering of how SBA was thinking about using its website?
1: Absolutely. Think of it as the tip of the iceberg. The hard part isn't what you see when you log in. The hard part is managing identity, managing all the data sources behind the scenes, managing the people that are there in terms of how do you access and talk to us? How do you then respond to cases? How do you then respond to messaging? All of those components have led to us being able to launch this new website.
0: So I can imagine I'm a small business owner and I need a loan. I know I need to come to the SBA, but I really don't care what happens after that. I just want to figure out how to get my loan, right? So how does my experience change now?
1: It depends on what your situation is. Every business owner is different in terms of what they're trying to do, either grow, sell, modify their business in some way, maybe buy a new business down the street. And so having those types of answers on SBA.gov publicly available without any type of login is incredibly important. Engaging with our AI agent that we have out there, and you can do that anonymously as well. And then if you want a more personalized experience, the logged in experience, then you would engage there and we can then tailor something for you specifically. We do have a tool called Lender Match. We'll match you to the most suitable lender for what your business is and what your needs are specifically in your area. And so we provide that because it's a three-way party. It's this Small Business Administration, it's you as the borrower, and then it's the bank as the lender, how we engage in delivering capital to you.
0: Hartley Caldwell serves as SBA's Chief Information Officer and Chief AI Officer. Mr. Caldwell, the press release about the launch talks about a variety of new functionalities that you've included: a dedicated manufacturing portal, improved search and navigation, and mobile optimized design to help small businesses connect from wherever they are. How did you roll all of those new features in with the core mission set that you knew you wanted to provide?
1: Well, we've been working on this for months, and having had a background in mobile and or web delivery for my entire career, we wanted to make sure that it was accessible to all Americans and all businesses as they were thinking about it, engaging on our website. Stay tuned for more.
0: More features, more functionality?
1: More features, more functionality, more mobile accessibility, more pad accessibility, trying to make sure that we're where our customers are and that they can fundamentally get to the website, but then that's all available on whatever device they have.
0: As you're thinking about that new functionality, your title also includes Chief AI Officer. So how does AI wrap its tentacles in and around this new web launch? Was it part of how you re-engineered it? Is it core to the user experience?
1: It's core to the user experience in terms of delivering a great customer experience. AI in and of itself isn't what we're focused on. We're focused on being more accessible. And AI allowed us to go to all of the different products and services that the SBA offers. You'll see it first in terms of the public agent that's out there today. Please go and ask it a bunch of questions. We've spent months and months and months tuning it, making sure that it answers the right policy questions, answers the right questions around lending, no matter who you are, in terms of accessibility. But more importantly, we're going to start embedding AI in terms of helping answer questions for all small businesses. And that's going to be transformational. Being better at customer service, not waiting days for an email sent off to somewhere, but having a case that gets answered immediately, because you as a small business are unique, depending on what you do. And we want to make sure we're reacting to that appropriately.
0: This website relaunch is just part of what you've been doing in terms of customer service. You've reduced customer wait time, you've simplified incoming emails, you've done a lot of things. How is that AI driving those kinds of changes?
1: You know, ultimately, if you think about it, we think about it as the national contact center, not just national call center. And so we want to make sure that when you engage with us, that you're getting the same answer no matter what. So we created one 1-800 number. You call 866-SBA-HELP when you need help for anything that we do. Make it simple. Have one front door. But that's just the beginning. Start to consolidate all these email addresses for different groups and different projects that you have so that you can, again, we have a case. We manage it like that. Like a bank. And that's what's important to us. And that, when you know wherever all the information is, you can then quickly get an answer to somebody.
0: You really are dealing in a human problem-solving space. As you've re-engineered the processes and you've looked at your customer journey maps, are there places where you're like, AI can definitely handle those kinds of problems and humans need to handle these kinds of problems?
1: I would tell you we're probably at the position of there's human in the loop all the time right now. Every business is unique. Now, there are certainly elements of different businesses that are the same, that are pretty simple in terms of how they're operating. But then some of them are quite unique. If a disaster victim is needing help, they want a human, empathetic voice to try to help them. And we have people in the field at these disasters that go and do that. We don't expect AI to replace that. But if we're looking at maybe the level of a disaster or the level of something that's happening, we can do an analysis of the geographic information pretty quickly and then immediately react with a human to come and help people immediately. That's just one example.
0: Hartley Caldwell serves as SBA's Chief Information Officer and Chief AI Officer. Really appreciate you coming in and sharing all of this great progress with us today.
1: Thank you so much. We're super excited.
0: 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Coming up next, the CFPB's next director may inherit an agency that's already been fundamentally reshaped. This is the Federal Drive with Terry Girton on Federal News Network.
2: Today's federal newscast. President Trump wants to take the acting title away from Hung Cao. He nominated Cao to be the permanent Navy Secretary yesterday. Cao has been acting since John Phelan resigned in April after 13 months on the job. Trump has called on the Senate to confirm him immediately. The Senate approved Cao as the Undersecretary of the Navy in October 2025. A major Marine Corps training base is getting new barracks to improve living conditions for troops. Federal News Network's Rachel Cohen has more.
3: The Navy is asking industry how to build new barracks faster. The service is calling for white papers on industrialized construction methods to replace 10 outdated barracks buildings, totaling nearly 656,000 square feet for Marines at Camp Pendleton, California. The goal is to cut construction times by at least 30% and costs by at least 20%. The Navy says it will use a progressive design-build approach to bring contractors and offsite manufacturers into the process early. White papers are due October 1st. Rachel Cohen, Federal News Network.
2: And a former federal union official has been convicted on multiple counts of fraud and conspiracy charges. Kimberly Goodwin, formerly president of a local chapter of the American Federation of Government Employees, was found guilty of illegally funneling nearly $1 million from union members. The Justice Department charged Goodwin with 8 counts of money laundering this week. A second defendant involved in the case was also convicted last year. Find these stories and more at federalnewsnetwork.com. I'm Eric White.
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0: Drive with Terry Girton on Federal News Network. The Consumer Financial Protection Bureau has been through a year of significant change. As a new director's nomination moves forward, the question is no longer just who will lead the agency, but how much of its future has already been decided. Alan Kaplinsky, Senior Counsel at Ballard Spahr, joins me now with insights. Mr. Kaplinsky, thank you so much for joining me today. It's great to have you back on the show.
1: My pleasure, Terry.
0: You follow CFPB very closely. They've certainly been through an extraordinary period of change over the last year or so. In your assessment, where does the agency stand today? How are they operating?
1: Well, one thing is certain, Terry, and that is despite the efforts made by the Trump administration to get rid of the CFPB, to do it just through some kind of executive order or in some other fashion, they failed at doing that. Not surprising, because Congress was the body that created the CFPB, and only Congress can get rid of it. But, and there is a very big but, and we go into detail about this and on our Consumer Finance Monitor blog. The big but is there are a lot of ways to skin a cat. And even though it's become clear to the Trump administration they can't get rid of the CFPB, they do have a lot of authority to minimize the CFPB, to make it not much of a factor anymore. And that is the strategy that they've embarked upon.
0: There certainly has been a lot of attention focused on those staffing reductions and enforcement pullbacks. Are there any places where CFPB is still actively engaged today?
1: Oh, they are. They haven't gone away. They have actually a rather ambitious regulatory agenda. It's about as long an agenda as I've ever seen. But if you analyze what they are actually doing in that area, it's mostly to get rid of or to amend in a significant fashion the various regulations that were put on the books during the Biden administration. So there's a lot of activity there. There's virtually no activity going on in the enforcement area. That's been very limited. Things could change a little bit, with the new director coming on board eventually. And they talk about starting to examine companies again and banks. But I haven't heard very much feedback from any of my clients about, you know, anything really happening there. The real activity right now isn't so much at the CFPB, it's what the states are doing to fill that void. And of course, a lot of state attorneys general and banking departments have been very aggressive, and a lot of new state laws have been enacted. So I won't say that they've made up for what the CFPB has been doing, but they've definitely gone pretty far in trying to fill that consumer protection void.
0: Well, let's put a pin in that spot about state activity, because it comes back to a question I wanted to ask about leadership transition at CFPB.
1: Right.
0: Russ Vogt has been the acting director. That tenure is about to expire, but they do have a nominee that's been at least through confirmation hearings. So what are you seeing in terms of the leadership transition between Mr. Vogt and Mr. Johnson, who may come in?
1: Well, I think we can, first of all, look at it in before we get to when Johnson actually gets sworn in. We have to talk about what's really going on now and what might continue for a rather lengthy period of time, unless when Congress returns from vacation in September, they give priority to confirming Johnson as the new director. And they don't have many legislative days to do that, because they stop everything come October 1 to go home and essentially campaign for the midterms. So right now, you have, as an acting director, Mark Paoletta, And he is a very close, I guess you would say, confidant or friend, has a very close relationship with the outgoing acting director, Russell Vogt, whose term expired on August 1. So Mark Paoletta is acting director. And while there has been some rumor that Vogt has stayed on as a senior advisor, I'm told that nothing official has ever happened, that he's not at the CFPB every day like he used to be. My guess is, you know, he and Paoletta are friendly, and if Paoletta is going to ask for any advice or guidance, he's probably not going to turn to the incoming director, Johnson, but rather he'll turn to Vogt. Once Brian Johnson gets sworn in, and as I said, it might be in September, but it may not be until December sometime, I think you're going to see more of the same. And we've already seen something that happened this week with the consumer complaint portal on the CFPB website. They used to include narrative descriptions of every consumer's complaint, even though none of them have been verified by the CFPB as being accurate. They are changing that. That's changing immediately. And that's something that the industry didn't like when it happened many years ago, and they're very happy with that. Brian Johnson, I view him as being more independent, even though he has a close relationship with Vogt and Paoletta. He is a real consumer financial services lawyer. Unlike Vogt or unlike Paoletta, or for that matter, a lot of the other people who've held the position of director or acting director, he is an expert in the area of consumer finance law. And he is going to, I think, be his own man. Now, does that mean he's going to restore the CFPB in the 2 years or so of his remaining term to what it was like under the directorship of Rohit Chopra? No, he is a Republican. He, I'm sure, is a great believer in the need to reform the CFPB. And I would think would be working closely with the Republicans on the Hill, who right now are considering a discussion draft that would significantly change the way business is done at the CFPB.
0: Well, I appreciate that description, and let me put my cynic hat on for a minute and go back to the question about what states are doing, because at this point, given all of the changes that the Trump administration has wrought on the CFPB over the last 18 months, does it really matter who's in charge of it, or is most of what's happening in this space now being led by the courts and Congress and the states?
1: Yeah. Well, your cynicism, I think, is pretty well taken. The only thing is that you're going to see with Brian Johnson coming on board, he's not going to be ripping the saying, you know, this agency has got to go away. We've got to get rid of it. I think the rhetoric is going to change. That in turn will help the attitude and the approach of the still many employees whose numbers have declined and who, you know, may very well decline some more because there's still ongoing litigation against the CFPB. But he's, I think, will be viewed by the remaining employees as a breath of fresh air. He's a very collegial person. He's somebody that listens to what other people think. And that can matter in terms of just getting things done. So I think, you know, yeah, he's not going to go back to what it was like before under Rohit Chopra. But I don't think at least the atmosphere is going to be as tense at the CFPB with the employees, and people will be more motivated to do things and to help with getting the regulations adopted that Vogt has been trying to do.
0: Alan Kaplinsky is Senior Counsel at Ballard Spahr. Mr. Kaplinsky, I really appreciate you joining me, as always.
1: Appreciate being on your program again, Terry. I'm willing to do it anytime you'd like.
0: 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Up next, the top national headlines from ABC News and the Federal Newscast. I'm Terry Girton. 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
9: From ABC News, I'm Michelle Franzen. Despite President Trump saying the U.S. has full control of the Strait of Hormuz, the U.S. military continues to ramp up strikes against Iranian targets. ABC's Louis Martinez has more.
10: The strikes yesterday were much broader than we'd seen in some of the quick in and out strikes that we had seen during the month of July. Much broader campaign targeting some launchers, radar facilities, communications facilities, and most notably two tankers. It looked like there was two oil tankers that U.S. Central Command was labeling as IRGC maritime assets.
9: President Trump earlier in a social media post floated the idea, he says, of renaming the waterway Trump Strait. The jury in the Lindsey Clancy trial in Massachusetts sending a note to the judge once again telling him that they're deadlocked. The judge instructing jurors to go back again and try to reach a verdict. The jury must decide if Clancy had criminal intent when she killed her three children. Clancy's defense. Judge instructing jurors to go back again and try to reach a verdict. The jury must decide if Clancy had criminal intent when she killed her three children. Clancy's defense. Him that they're deadlocked. The judge instructing jurors to go back again and try to reach a verdict. The jury must decide if Clancy had criminal intent.

0: intent when she killed her three children. Clancy's defense judge instructing jurors to go back again and try to reach a verdict. The jury must decide if Clancy had criminal intent when she killed her three children. Clancy's defense has more.
1: This has huge implications because now that this dynamite charge has been given to them, the Tui Rodriguez charge, if they send out another note where they said they are deadlocked or they've reached an impasse, the judge will not send them back again without their consent. He will have to determine that there is a mistrial.
0: Remnants of Edward churning over Texas today, raising the risk of flooding in the region.
2: Park northeast of Houston, tropical depression Edward is raining itself out at a rate of 2 to 4 inches per hour and driving up the threat of flash flooding in the region between Dallas and Houston. No injuries have been reported, but the storm has knocked out power to over 70,000 homes and businesses near the Texas-Louisiana border.
0: ABC's Jim Ryan. Today marks 1 week since the catastrophic flooding in Nepal and Tibet. The death toll reaching over 1,100. 3,900 others are still missing. 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
0: Ohio's Governor Mike DeWine reacting after a 20-year-old Haitian immigrant in the state apparently took his own life after losing his temporary protected immigration status. He was a recent high school graduate planning to study medicine. ICE recently fitted Pierre Damas Bell with an ankle monitor. His family says that shame prompted him to walk into the path of a truck on a highway. Here's ABC's Karen Waugh.
5: Ohio's Republican governor is criticizing the administration's approach.
6: Was it really wise to look at someone like that and say, you know, we're gonna kick you out of the country, we'll put an ankle monitor on you? To me, it just doesn't make any sense.
5: Immigration authorities have been ramping up arrests. Sources say 50,000 people in the U.S. illegally were detained last month alone.
0: The DHS did not comment on his death. Russia ramping up aerial attacks across Ukraine's capital.
7: For the past week, Russia's been waging a new air blitz against Kyiv, part of a dangerous change in tactics. Russia is now using jet-powered drones to almost continuously target the Ukrainian capital during the daytime, no longer just at night. It's making life there much more difficult. Dozens have been killed and injured, and people say they haven't felt so unsafe in Kyiv since the first weeks of the invasion in 2022. And the fear is things will get worse this winter. Patrick Reeval, ABC News, London.
0: On Wall Street, stocks finishing up. Michelle Franzen, ABC News.
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8: Today's Federal Newscast. August was a month of rebounds for the Thrift Savings Plan. All TSP funds ended in the black, the highest increase being the iFund at 3.3%, followed by the CNS funds at 2.7% and 2.3% respectively. The G and F funds posted more modest increases, both below 1%. For 2026 so far, all but one of the 16 TSP funds have grown, with more than half seeing double-digit percentage increases. Lawmakers have passed a short-term extension of a key cybersecurity law. Federal News Network's Justin Doubleday has more.
9: The continuing resolution passed by the House Tuesday would extend the Cybersecurity Information Sharing Act of 2015 through early December. The law had been set to expire September 30th. Lawmakers have been unable to agree on a long-term reauthorization.

0: violation of the law after it first expired last year. Industry groups say the law's protections are critical for government and industry to tackle cyber risks, ranging from recent hacks into water systems to advancements in artificial intelligence. Justin Doubleday, Federal News Network.
1: And the Technology Modernization Fund has new life, at least until December 11th, when the House passed the Senate's version of the continuing resolution yesterday. The bill included a provision to extend the TMF and its board for another 70-plus days. The TMF was set to sunset on September 30th if Congress didn't act. Find these stories and more at federalnewsnetwork.com. I'm Eric White.
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3: Welcome to the Federal Drive on Federal News Network. It's Wednesday, September 2nd. I'm your host, Terry Gerton, and I'm glad you're here. Coming up on this hour of the Federal Drive, Opportunity Zones attracted billions in investment, but measuring what that investment achieved has been much harder. Plus, the Small Business Administration is redesigning its digital services around the people who use them rather than the way the agency is organized. Those stories and much more ahead during this hour of the Federal Drive. We begin with this. The long journey to establish a single sign-on capability for federal services has taken a big step forward. The Office of Management and Budget is mandating that agencies transition to the login.gov platform for many public-facing websites over the next 2 years. Federal News Network's executive editor, Jason Miller, joins me now with more on OMB's latest memo. Jason, thanks for being here.
4: Always a pleasure, Terry.
3: I am personally very excited about a simpler login.gov process. What are agencies expected to do with this over the next 2 years?
4: This has been a journey without a doubt. I mean, I've been covering this, Terry, for 25 plus years, and I think we've been talking about this single sign-on capability for all of those 25 years. So OMB put out a new memo signed out by OMB Director Russ Vogt just earlier this week. And this has been, you know, rumored to be coming. There was some reporting on it recently that there was a draft memo. And basically what OMB is laying out is saying to agencies, okay, here's what we need you to do. Over the next 60 days, you need to inventory all of your public-facing websites that have authentication tools already built in, whether it's login.gov or a commercial one. Then, at the same time, the National Institute of Standards and Technology has 120 days to publish basically a resource guide, kind of a help guide for implementation of what they call a special publication 863-4 Digital Identity Guidelines. Now, this is to help agencies conduct something called a Digital Identity Risk Management, a DIRM review. And agencies then have 240 days to conduct that DIRM review. And then basically what that says is what level of assurance you need for that website for those public-facing digital services, right? So some digital services need very light level of insurance, right? If you want to go to USA Jobs and just look at what jobs are available in the federal sector, that maybe is just a login and password. If you want to check your social security data, that may need something, a higher level of insurance, maybe an identity proofing that's higher level. And then agencies have, over the next year, they have to deploy login.gov on all existing, what they call in-scope websites. We'll talk about that in a little bit, that OMB has designated as high-impact service provider services, so HISPs. And or then in 2 years, they must deploy login.gov for all existing, again, in-scope websites or tell OMB why they can't. So there are several deadlines coming up. At the same time, GSA also has several deadlines. We can get to them in a little bit. One of them is obviously best practices guide and to bring together industry to say, okay, how do we continue to make login.gov better, faster, cheaper with commercial technologies?
3: Jason, as you say, login.gov's been around for a while. Why is OMB now moving to mandate it?
4: There's two really good reasons why. I think first has to go back to the basic. Login.gov has really progressed strongly. I heard from Eric Mill, who's a former director of cloud security at GSA during the mid-2000s and 2010s. And he said, listen, 10 years ago when we launched login.gov, I probably would not have recommended this. But it really has gotten better. It's more consistent. It's better. The infrastructure is better. It can do these things now. It can really support the broader community. And I think that's one reason. I think the second reason is OMB looked across all of the agencies and said, we're spending a lot of money on duplicative identity and verification authentication services. We have this thing, shared service, in-house. Why aren't we using this? Why aren't we pushing this forward? In fact, a Government Accountability Office report from

0: There are definitely some exemptions that OMB laid out, and I think these are important ones. First of all, login.gov is not mandated to be used by any system run by the Defense Department or any system that is considered national security system. That's kind of a given. That's understood. Though OMB does tell DoD and others, we would encourage you to consider this where appropriate. So I think, you know, DoD may have a very straightforward login for something like checking procurement forecasts, right? Username and password probably would be fine, and probably login.gov could potentially be used for that. But more specifically, OMB did call it two bigger exemptions. Now, one exemption is what they call organizations or individuals acting on behalf of an organization, such as businesses and state and local government. So for instance, if my business has to log into SAM.gov for procurement, I don't need to move that whole process and move to login.gov if we have one that works and meets certain requirements under those NIST publications. The other one is individuals acting on behalf of another individual. So Terry, think of people who are helping their parents get Trusted Traveler, to look at Social Security, to deal with Medicaid and Medicare services, right? I think if I'm your power of attorney, I don't want to have to get login.gov for you, because basically what I'm told is login.gov just doesn't support that as well as maybe it could or maybe right now. So these are two really important exemptions. And as I talked to one source, they said, well, this is a nice memo, Jason, but I'm not sure the impact given the exemptions and given that, is there really enough money behind it? What does this really mean from the broader terms? At the same time, this is pushing agencies in a direction that they've been trying to go for many, many years.
1: That's Federal News Network's executive editor, Jason Miller. Jason, thanks for joining us and giving us the roadmap. Now we know where they're headed for the next 2 years.
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1: 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Up next, Opportunity Zones attracted billions in investment. Measuring what that investment has achieved has been much harder. This is The Federal Drive with Terry Girton on Federal News Network.
2: Today's federal newscast. President Trump wants to take the acting title away from Hung Cao. He nominated Cao to be the permanent Navy Secretary yesterday. Cao has been acting since John Phelan resigned in April after 13 months on the job. Trump has called on the Senate to confirm him immediately. The Senate approved Cao as the Undersecretary of the Navy in October 2025. The Army is making open systems a must-have for its acquisition programs. A new directive says program managers must include requirements for open architectures, open interfaces, and detailed documentation in all new acquisition programs and upgrades, regardless of their size or acquisition pathway. The policy also tells contractors to let the Army securely access their software features and data and blocks companies from creating proprietary barriers that could make systems harder to connect. The Army says the goal is faster integration and better interoperability across its systems. And a former federal union official has been convicted on multiple counts of fraud and conspiracy charges. Kimberly Goodwin, formerly president of a local chapter of the American Federation of Government Employees, was found guilty of illegally funneling nearly $1 million from union members. The Justice Department charged Goodwin with 8 counts of money laundering this week. A second defendant involved in the case was also convicted last year. Find these stories and more at federalnewsnetwork.com. I'm Eric White.
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3: Welcome back to The Federal Drive with Terry Curtin on Federal News Network. Opportunity zones were designed to bring investment into economically distressed communities, and more than $108 billion flowed into the program through the end of 2024. But a new GAO report finds major gaps in the information needed to assess many of the program's effects. Here to discuss what policymakers know and what they still can't measure is Jessica Lucas-Judy, Director of Strategic Issues at the Government Accountability Office. Jessica, great to have you. Thanks so much for joining me this morning.
4: Thanks for having me, Terry.
3: You've got a new report out on opportunity zones. They were initially created about a decade ago to bring investment into economically distressed communities. Before we talk about what you found in this report particularly, just kind of walk us through how they work and where they are.
4: Sure. Well, basically, they're an investment incentive. So people who have capital gains can invest those gains into qualified opportunity funds and get tax incentives for doing that. And the funds, in turn, make investments in distressed areas, either in property or in businesses that operate in those areas. And so, there are a number of different incentives that come along with that, with deferring capital gains or getting what's called a step-up in basis. But it's a way of trying to spur some investment in those distressed areas. The One Big Beautiful Bill Act made a number of changes to the Qualified Opportunity Zones program, the incentive. And we are currently in a period where governors are having the chance to designate opportunity zones, qualified opportunity zones, again. And so this is going to happen now every 10 years or so, that the list of census tracts that are potentially eligible to be nominated will be updated based on a new demographic information. And then governors get the chance to nominate the tracts that they think should be eligible. And then ultimately it's Treasury that decides which ones will be.
3: And as you looked at the assets, you found more than $108 billion in Opportunity Fund assets at the end of 2024. What did you find out about the kinds of projects that those investments are supporting?
4: Well, what we found was that mostly they're real estate development. That includes multifamily housing, some mixed-use developments, hotels. But we also found that there were other types of projects, too. Solar farms, for example, and some businesses that invest in renewable energy or alternative sources like that. One of the things that we found both in our current report and in our prior report back in 2020 is that there's no centralized listing anywhere of the investments or the projects that are being funded and subsidized through the Opportunity Zones. And so one of the other changes that came about in the One Big Beautiful Bill Act that now their funds are required to report on fund characteristics each year, and then Treasury will annually be putting out a report about some of those characteristics. And then after, in the sixth year, we'll have to report on outcomes from the program, some of the effects. And so that's been some of what was missing in the past. And in our 2021 report, we recommended that Congress consider putting some of those reporting requirements in place. And so we're curious to see what's going to, you know, come out from all that information.
3: As you did the investigation for this report, you talked with a lot of folks from states and fund representatives and other stakeholders. Did you see any patterns emerge about which communities were attracting investment and which were not?
4: Sure. And again, it's, you know, sort of non-generalizable information that we got through our survey of states and through talking with some of the stakeholders that you mentioned. But what we found in general was that the projects tended to be in more urban areas. That, you know, sort of makes sense when you think about it, that's where it's more, you're more likely to have support in place to make these projects worthwhile investments. So they tended to be in urban locations. They tended to be places that had either existing development or ongoing development that these opportunity zone investments sort of were able to be used in conjunction with. They had infrastructure in place, whether that be public transportation, access to nearby airports, highways, other things that would make the projects more viable. And a lot of them had community support. That was another thing that we heard that was important, was community involvement, community awareness of this incentive, and, you know, outreach to developers to help bring that investment into their areas.
3: Jessica Lucas-Judy is a director in the Strategic Issues team at the Government Accountability Office. Jessica, as you think about those patterns, do you think that they align with the goals of the Opportunity Zones program, or are there places perhaps that aren't really able to participate?
4: Well, one of the things that we had found, as I said, is that the investment tended to be more in urban locations, more metropolitan areas. One of the changes with the new incentive is that this designation of rural opportunity zones. And so that may be able to attract more investment, you know, as it sounds, in rural areas. But really, there isn't any reporting. There hasn't been any information about the effects. Some of the anecdotal information that we got through our survey was that states that had an awareness of the incentive and its potential effects talked about increased job creation, increased housing. But again, you know, we don't really have data to necessarily support that. And so that's one of the things that we think it's important. If Congress is going to, you know, has now made this incentive permanent, it'll be important to know how well it's working so that they can make changes along the way to try to better target the areas in need.
3: And who is responsible for overseeing this program? Since it's a general tax incentive investment program, who does it fall under and who's responsible for tracking performance?
4: Well, Treasury now is going to be responsible for reporting out on the outcomes and the investments using data that the funds are going to be reporting on their tax forms. And so that'll be helpful to have some information. But some of the others that are involved, Housing and Urban Development and the CDFI Fund, states also, and some localities were using Department of Transportation grants and others to sort of stack to make the investments more viable. So, you know, sort of used in combination among these different programs to help subsidize and attract investment, make it more viable. You know, some of the challenges that we heard from stakeholders in using the program were, you know, that costs have been rising for construction and materials. Labor is getting more expensive, and so it's been a little difficult to be able to sustain some of those programs and some of those projects. And also just kind of lack of awareness. And so that's another thing, too, is now with this new permanent incentive, there's a little bit more buzz around it again and a little bit more awareness of the availability of the funds.
3: This is a really interesting case of a program that went from pilot to permanent in about a decade. What do you think the most important lessons learned along the way were to make sure that now that it is permanent, it's positioned to be successful?
4: Well, as I mentioned, the new reporting requirements are really going to be helpful to expand our understanding of the incentive. There is going to be, the information is going to need to be aggregated to protect because it is taxpayer information, has to be aggregated when it's reported out. But, you know, again, we don't really have information about where the projects are. And so I think having that information is going to help states be a little more targeted in their outreach and their understanding of where the investment is, to be able to maybe attract new incentives, and new development. And I think also the ability of projects to be able to better coordinate and use information, use funds from other incentives, other programs also is going to be helpful.
3: Jessica Lucas-Judy is a director in the Strategic Issues Team at the Government Accountability Office. Jessica, thanks so much for joining me today.
4: Always a pleasure. Thank you.
3: We'll post this interview and a link to the report at federalnewsnetwork.com/federaldrive. 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Still to come, the CFPB's next director may inherit an agency that's already been fundamentally reshaped. But first, the Small Business Administration is redesigning its digital services around the people who use them, rather than around the way the agency is organized. 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
5: Today's federal newscast, August was a month of rebounds for the Thrift Savings Plan. All TSP funds ended in the black, the highest increase being the I fund at 3.3%, followed by the CNS funds at 2.7% and 2.3% respectively. The G and F funds posted more modest increases, both below 1%. For 2026 so far, all but one of the 16 TSP funds have grown, with more than half seeing double-digit percentage increases. Another top agency IT official is stepping away from government service. Keith Busby, who served as acting chief information security officer at the Centers for Medicare and Medicaid Services for more than 2 years, is joining health services firm OptumServe. Busby had been in various roles at CMS since 2021. He joins a growing list of senior IT departures across government in recent months, including federal chief information officer Greg Barbaccia, as well as the CIOs at the Departments of Health and Human Services, Homeland Security, and the Interior. And the Technology Modernization Fund has new life, at least until December 11th, when the House passed the Senate's version of the continuing resolution yesterday. The bill included a provision to extend the TMF and its board for another 70-plus days. The TMF was set to sunset on September 30th if Congress didn't act. Find these stories and more at federalnewsnetwork.com. I'm Eric White.
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0: Welcome back to the Federal Drive with Terry Girton on Federal News Network. Whether they're seeking capital, looking for information, or connecting with agency services, SBA users often arrive with a need rather than an understanding of how the agency is organized. The SBA is redesigning its website, customer service, and digital tools to better match that experience. Joining me now to explain how the agency's customer experience strategy works is Hartley Caldwell, SBA's Chief Information Officer and Chief AI Officer. Mr. Caldwell, thank you so much for joining me today.
1: Thank you very much for having me.
0: The SBA has just launched a new version of its SBA.gov website and says it is returning to its founding mission. As you were looking at the way business owners were finding their way through the website and to the agency, what made you think we ought to rethink the website?
1: Well, when you think about websites, you really think about personas, and we really think about customer experience. And our number one persona, the people that we support, is truly in the name. It's in the small business. And so having one doorway in so that a small business can find everything that they need from the Small Business Administration was incredibly important. But we have other personas that we support as well. We support lenders, we support investors, and we support partners and fintechs through APIs. So we design multiple front doors for each of those personas so that they could find the services and products that we offer across the board. And it became obvious that that wasn't what our current website was doing. It was 10,000 pages, lots of different ways to log in, and lots of different 800 numbers to try to get in touch with us.
0: Was there a set of concerns that you kept hearing from those client bases over and over that you really wanted to make sure you addressed as you relaunched?
1: We really thought of ourselves more like a bank. Effectively, the SBA manages almost $1 trillion in assets. And so if you go to your bank, there's really one way to log in, not multiple. So we had a starting position of a bank. And then we reached out to all of our personas and clients that were out there and said, how can we better serve you? How can we really have a client service mentality when it comes to actually putting the technology in place?
0: How did you engage those communities in the redesign? Did you build customer experience maps or journey maps, or how did you engage them?
1: All of the above, I would tell you. You know, you've probably seen our administrator, Kelly Loeffler, out on the road getting feedback from small businesses every single day across America. So she's been great in terms of giving feedback in terms of what they're looking for. And then how did our digital experiences support them? Also, if we go to lenders, because we are a partner with our lenders in terms of how we guarantee loans for small businesses, we wanted to make sure that the lenders had a voice too and had their own persona and experience when it came to that. Thinking about personas, taking them on journeys, and then executing outcomes, what any normal business would do, had been lost, I guess, in terms of how we operated at the SBA.
0: You talked about all of those different communities, but let's come back to the small businesses themselves for a minute. Were there particular areas or sectors that you really wanted to focus on as you built that journey map for them?
1: So our primary mission is to deliver capital to small businesses, and we do it in several ways. But effectively, when you log into the website, how do I get a loan? What if I'm involved in a disaster? How do I get the disaster direct lending that the SBA offers? So make that more easily accessible across how we operate. Don't come to SBA.gov and try to figure out what we do. Why don't you log in and let us figure out how we can help you? We understand who your business is through a NAICS code. We understand where you're located, and then we can appropriately address what your needs are through a variety of methods.
0: So was that a radical reengineering of how SBA was thinking about using its website?
1: Absolutely. Think of it as the tip of the iceberg. The hard part isn't what you see when you log in. The hard part is managing identity, managing all the data sources behind the scenes, managing the people that are there in terms of how do you access and talk to us? How do you then respond to cases? How do you then respond to messaging? All of those components have led to us being able to launch this new website.
0: So I can imagine I'm a small business owner and I need a loan. I know I need to come to the SBA, but I really don't care what happens after that. I just want to figure out how to get my loan, right? So how does my experience change now?
1: It depends on what your situation is. Every business owner is different in terms of what they're trying to do, either grow, sell, modify their business in some way, maybe buy a new business down the street. And so having those types of answers on SBA.gov publicly available without any type of login is incredibly important. Engaging with our AI agent that we have out there, and you can do that anonymously as well. And then if you want a more personalized experience, the logged in experience, then you would engage there and we can then tailor something for you specifically. We do have a tool called Lender Match. We'll match you to the most suitable lender for what your business is and what your needs are specifically in your area. And so we provide that because it's a three-way party. It's this Small Business Administration, it's you as the borrower, and then it's the bank as the lender, how we engage in delivering capital to you.
0: Hartley Caldwell serves as SBA's Chief Information Officer and Chief AI Officer. Mr. Caldwell, the press release about the launch talks about a variety of new functionalities that you've included: a dedicated manufacturing portal, improved search and navigation, and mobile optimized design to help small businesses connect from wherever they are. How did you roll all of those new features in with the core mission set that you knew you wanted to provide?
1: Well, we've been working on this for months, and having had a background in mobile and or web delivery for my entire career, we wanted to make sure that it was accessible to all Americans and all businesses as they were thinking about it, engaging on our website. Stay tuned for more.
0: More features, more functionality?
1: More features, more functionality, more mobile accessibility, more pad accessibility, trying to make sure that we're where our customers are and that they can fundamentally get to the website, but then that's all available on whatever device they have.
0: As you're thinking about that new functionality, your title also includes Chief AI Officer. So how does AI wrap its tentacles in and around this new web launch? Was it part of how you re-engineered it? Is it core to the user experience?
1: It's core to the user experience in terms of delivering a great customer experience. AI in and of itself isn't what we're focused on. We're focused on being more accessible. And AI allowed us to go to all of the different products and services that the SBA offers. You'll see it first in terms of the public agent that's out there today. Please go and ask it a bunch of questions. We've spent months and months and months tuning it, making sure that it answers the right policy questions, answers the right questions around lending, no matter who you are in terms of accessibility. But more importantly, we're going to start embedding AI in terms of helping answer questions for all small businesses. And that's going to be transformational. Being better at customer service, not waiting days for an email sent off to somewhere, but having a case that gets answered immediately, because you as a small business are unique, depending on what you do. And we want to make sure we're reacting to that appropriately.
0: This website relaunch is just part of what you've been doing in terms of customer service. You've reduced customer wait time, you've simplified incoming emails, you've done a lot of things. How is that AI driving those kinds of changes?
1: You know, ultimately, if you think about it, we think about it as the national contact center, not just national call center. And so we want to make sure that when you engage with us, that you're getting the same answer no matter what. So we created one 1-800 number. You call 866-SBA-HELP when you need help for anything that we do. Make it simple, have one front door. But that's just the beginning. Start to consolidate all these email addresses for different groups and different projects that you have so that you can, again, we have a case, we manage it like that, like a bank. And that's what's important to us. And that, when you know wherever all the information is, you can then quickly get an answer to somebody.
0: You really are dealing in a human problem-solving space. As you've re-engineered the processes and you've looked at your customer journey maps, are there places where you're like, AI can definitely handle those kinds of problems and humans need to handle these kinds of problems?
1: I would tell you we're probably at the position of there's human in the loop all the time right now. Every business is unique. Now, there are certainly elements of different businesses that are the same, that are pretty simple in terms of how they're operating. But then some of them are quite unique. If a disaster victim is needing help, they want a human, empathetic voice to try to help them. And we have people in the field at these disasters that go and do that. We don't expect AI to replace that. But if we're looking at maybe the level of a disaster or the level of something that's happening, we can do an analysis of the geographic information pretty quickly and then immediately react with a human to come and help people immediately. That's just one example.
0: You're only a few weeks into this new launch, but what's the feedback? What are you hearing? What are you measuring? And how do you know where to focus your energy for those future improvements you promised?
1: It's a great question. So feedback is incredibly important to us. For example, if you go onto our website and you use our AI chatbot, there's a form there to fill out to give that feedback. And we've been getting overwhelming feedback in terms of response. Initially, we were missing answers or we didn't understand the question well enough. And so we have people who refine those answers and come back and update the agent so that we're constantly making sure that the answers are great. And then following up, it is an anonymous agent outside, but if people feel the need to put their information in, we do have a human directly follow up with them and make sure they're getting the service they deserve.
0: Thinking about it, again, from your different constituencies, a human small business owner is going to come to you with certain kinds of questions and provide feedback. What kind of feedback are you getting from your institutional clients?
1: It's a great question again. So we have different segments where we do trials, and we have groups of banks that are a little bit more forward thinking than others. And they really want to engage in automation, and they really want to be at the forefront of how we're thinking about leveraging AI in the lending process. So we have them test and learn our new concepts at lender.sba.gov. And they've been great. We've been running hundreds of loans through the new platform that we have in place with great results.
0: Hartley Caldwell serves as SBA's Chief Information Officer and Chief AI Officer. Really appreciate you coming in and sharing all of this great progress with us today.
1: Thank you so much. We're super excited.
0: 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Coming up next, the CFPB's next director may inherit an agency that's already been fundamentally reshaped. This is the Federal Drive with Terry Girton on Federal News Network.
2: Today's federal newscast. President Trump wants to take the acting title away from Hung Cao. He nominated Cao to be the permanent Navy Secretary yesterday. Cao has been acting since John Phelan resigned in April after 13 months on the job. Trump has called on the Senate to confirm him immediately. The Senate approved Cao as the Undersecretary of the Navy in October 2025. A major Marine Corps training base is getting new barracks to improve living conditions for troops. Federal News Network's Rachel Cohen has more.
3: The Navy is asking industry how to build new barracks faster. The service is calling for white papers on industrialized construction methods to replace 10 outdated barracks buildings, totaling nearly 656,000 square feet for Marines at Camp Pendleton, California. The goal is to cut construction times by at least 30% and costs by at least 20%. The Navy says it will use a progressive design build approach to bring contractors and offsite manufacturers into the process early. White papers are due October 1st. Rachel Cohen, Federal News Network.
2: And a former federal union official has been convicted on multiple counts of fraud and conspiracy charges. Kimberly Goodwin, formerly president of a local chapter of the American Federation of Government Employees, was found guilty of illegally funneling nearly $1 million from union members. The Justice Department charged Goodwin with 8 counts of money laundering this week. A second defendant involved in the case was also convicted last year. Find these stories and more at federalnewsnetwork.com. I'm Eric White.
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0: Drive with Terry Girton on Federal News Network. The Consumer Financial Protection Bureau has been through a year of significant change. As a new director's nomination moves forward, the question is no longer just who will lead the agency, but how much of its future has already been decided. Alan Kaplinsky, Senior Counsel at Ballard Spahr, joins me now with insights. Mr. Kaplinsky, thank you so much for joining me today. It's great to have you back on the show.
1: My pleasure, Terry.
0: You follow CFPB very closely. They've certainly been through an extraordinary period of change over the last year or so. In your assessment, where does the agency stand today? How are they operating?
1: Well, one thing is certain, Terry, and that is despite the efforts made by the Trump administration to get rid of the CFPB, to do it just through some kind of executive order or in some other fashion, they failed at doing that. Not surprising, because Congress was the body that created the CFPB, and only Congress can get rid of it. But, and there is a very big but, and we go into detail about this and on our Consumer Finance Monitor blog. The big but is there are a lot of ways to skin a cat. And even though it's become clear to the Trump administration they can't get rid of the CFPB, they do have a lot of authority to minimize the CFPB, to make it not much of a factor anymore. And that is the strategy that they've embarked upon.
0: There certainly has been a lot of attention focused on those staffing reductions and enforcement pullbacks. Are there any places where CFPB is still actively engaged today?
1: Oh, they are. They haven't gone away. They have actually a rather ambitious regulatory agenda. It's about as long an agenda as I've ever seen. But if you analyze what they are actually doing in that area, it's mostly to get rid of or to amend in a significant fashion the various regulations that were put on the books during the Biden administration. So there's a lot of activity there. There's virtually no activity going on in the enforcement area. That's been very limited. Things could change a little bit, with the new director coming on board eventually. And they talk about starting to examine companies again and banks. But I haven't heard very much feedback from any of my clients about, you know, anything really happening there. The real activity right now isn't so much at the CFPB, it's what the states are doing to fill that void. And of course, a lot of state attorneys general and banking departments have been very aggressive, and a lot of new state laws have been enacted. So I won't say that they've made up for what the CFPB has been doing, but they've definitely gone pretty far in trying to fill that consumer protection void.
0: Well, let's put a pin in that spot about state activity, because it comes back to a question I wanted to ask about leadership transition at CFPB.
1: Right.
0: Russ Vogt has been the acting director. That tenure is about to expire, but they do have a nominee that's been at least through confirmation hearings. So what are you seeing in terms of the leadership transition between Mr. Vogt and Mr. Johnson, who may come in?
1: Well, I think we can, first of all, look at it in before we get to when Johnson actually gets sworn in. We have to talk about what's really going on now and what might continue for a rather lengthy period of time, unless when Congress returns from vacation in September, they give priority to confirming Johnson as the new director. And they don't have many legislative days to do that, because they stop everything come October 1 to go home and essentially campaign for the midterms. So right now, you have, as an acting director, Mark Paoletta, And he is a very close, I guess you would say, confidant or friend, has a very close relationship with the outgoing acting director, Russell Vogt, whose term expired on August 1. So Mark Paoletta is acting director. And while there has been some rumor that Vogt has stayed on as a senior advisor, I'm told that nothing official has ever happened, that he's not at the CFPB every day like he used to be. My guess is, you know, he and Paoletta are friendly, and if Paoletta is going to ask for any advice or guidance, he's probably not going to turn to the incoming director, Johnson, but rather he'll turn to Vogt. Once Brian Johnson gets sworn in, and as I said, it might be in September, but it may not be until December sometime, I think you're going to see more of the same. And we've already seen something that happened this week with the consumer complaint portal on the CFPB website. They used to include narrative descriptions of every consumer's complaint, even though none of them have been verified by the CFPB as being accurate. They are changing that. That's changing immediately. And that's something that the industry didn't like when it happened many years ago, and they're very happy with that. Brian Johnson, I view him as being more independent, even though he has a close relationship with Vogt and Paoletta. He is a real consumer financial services lawyer. Unlike Vogt or unlike Paoletta, or for that matter, a lot of the other people who've held the position of director or acting director, he is an expert in the area of consumer finance law. And he is going to, I think, be his own man. Now, does that mean he's going to restore the CFPB in the 2 years or so of his remaining term to what it was like under the directorship of Rohit Chopra? No, he is a Republican. He, I'm sure, is a great believer in the need to reform the CFPB. And I would think would be working closely with the Republicans on the Hill, who right now are considering a discussion draft that would significantly change the way business is done at the CFPB.
0: Well, I appreciate that description, and let me put my cynic hat on for a minute and go back to the question about what states are doing, because at this point, given all of the changes that the Trump administration has wrought on the CFPB over the last 18 months, does it really matter who's in charge of it, or is most of what's happening in this space now being led by the courts and Congress and the states?
1: Yeah. Well, your cynicism, I think, is pretty well taken. The only thing is that you're going to see with Brian Johnson coming on board, he's not going to be saying, you know, this agency has got to go away. We've got to get rid of it. I think the rhetoric is going to change. That in turn will help the attitude and the approach of the still many employees whose numbers have declined and who, you know, may very well decline some more because there's still ongoing litigation against the CFPB. But he's, I think, will be viewed by the remaining employees as a breath of fresh air. He's a very collegial person. He's somebody that listens to what other people think. And that can matter in terms of just getting things done. So I think, you know, yeah, he's not going to go back to what it was like before under Rohit Chopra. But I don't think at least the atmosphere is going to be as tense at the CFPB with the employees, and people will be more motivated to do things and to help with getting the regulations adopted that Vogt has been trying to do.
0: Alan Kaplinsky is Senior Counsel at Ballard Spahr. Mr. Kaplinsky, I really appreciate you joining me, as always.
1: Appreciate being on your program again, Terry. I'm willing to do it anytime you'd like.
0: 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Up next, the top national headlines from ABC News and the Federal Newscast. I'm Terry Girton. 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
7: From ABC News, I'm Michelle Franzen. In Massachusetts, jurors were sent home after a 5th day of deliberations in the Lindsey Clancy trial. Jurors telling the judge they are deadlocked, but the judge telling them to keep trying. The jury must decide if Clancy, who says she suffered from postpartum psychosis, had criminal intent when she killed her 3 children. ABC's Rena Roy is in Plymouth.
8: This time around, he delivered what's known in Massachusetts as the Tui Rodriguez charge. That is essentially a formal instruction ordering the jury to continue deliberations. We saw Lindsey Clancy and her defense attorney, Kevin Reddington, at the defense table as this was all playing out. Reddington asked Clancy, "Are you okay?" And she nodded yes. And he has told the media this week that they are both nervous about the outcome here.
7: The USS ramping up strikes against Iranian targets, raising concerns about the ongoing war and overall economy. After 286 days at sea, the USS Abraham Lincoln docking in Thailand today. Families of sailors last month going public with their concerns on board the ship and strain on crew members due to the extended deployment. Shakira Fairfax is the mother of one of the sailors and was in Bangkok to greet her daughter.
9: There was a time where, the morale was low and I said, what can I do? You know, what can I do? She said, just tell me old stories. And to be able to share stories and laugh and photographs, to take that walk down memory lane was really nice.
7: It's been 1 week since the deadly catastrophic flooding and mudslides in Nepal and Tibet. More than 1,100 confirmed dead, another 3,900 others missing, including dozens of Americans. Word today, American jazz singer Cassandra Wilson has died. The Mississippi-born singer, known for her smoky and smooth vocals, including her cover of Harvest Moon, Cassandra Wilson was 70. You're listening to ABC News.
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7: Energy Secretary Chris Wright in Venezuela today, signing the energy deal that the Trump administration announced between the U.S. and Venezuela. At the ceremony, Chevron CEO Mike Wirth says the company will pump more funds into oil production in Venezuela.
12: Together with our partners, we expect to invest more than $7 billion and double production to approximately 500,000 barrels per day over just the next 5 years.
7: Analysts say that deal won't do much to lower gas prices right now, and that it could take years for more supply to hit the U.S. markets. There are more wild tales of animal run-ins on the trail and in the water.
13: Example number one, in Alaska, Jaden Nakora hunting with his cousin when a bear suddenly came out of the woods charging at his head.
14: I was chewing on my face, and I could hear like the bones snapping in my nose.
13: It eventually left them alone. Both cousins say they're lucky to be alive. Same goes for example number two, Lynette Bellin in California. She was swimming in Lake Tahoe.
15: I turned around, and there was this otter, and it just came at me. Teeth and claws and biting and scratching.
13: She needed 38 stitches because of that otter, but she should be okay. Sherry Preston, ABC News.
7: Excitement is building for the new season of Dancing with the Stars. On today's Good Morning America, the new crop of competitors were revealed. Celebrities Julia Stiles, Jenna Dewan, and Guillermo Rodriguez from Jimmy Kimmel Live among the dancers who will take to the ballroom floor. The 35th season kicks off September 15th. Disney is the parent company of ABC and ABC News. Michelle Franz and ABC News.
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16: On today's federal newscast, August was a month of rebounds for the Thrift Savings Plan. All TSP funds ended in the black, the highest increase being the I Fund at 3.3%, followed by the CNS funds at 2.7% and 2.3% respectively. The G and F funds posted more modest increases, both below 1%. For 2026 so far, all but one of the 16 TSP funds have grown, with more than half seeing double-digit percentage increases. Lawmakers have passed a short-term extension of a key cybersecurity law. Federal News Network's Justin Doubleday has more.
17: The continuing resolution passed by the House Tuesday would extend the Cybersecurity Information Sharing Act of 2015 through early December. The law had been set to expire September 30th. Lawmakers have been unable to agree on a long-term reauthorization of the law after it first expired last year. Industry groups say the law's protections are critical for government and industry to tackle cyber risks, ranging from recent hacks into water systems to advancements in artificial intelligence. Justin Doubleday, Federal News Network.
16: And the Technology Modernization Fund has new life, at least until December 11th, when the House passed the Senate's version of the continuing resolution yesterday. The bill included a provision to extend the TMF and its board for another 70-plus days. The TMF was set to sunset on September 30th if Congress didn't act. Find these stories and more at federalnewsnetwork.com. I'm Eric White.
18: And now, the Federal Drive with Terry Gerton, sponsored by GEHA.
0: Welcome to the Federal Drive on Federal News Network. It's Wednesday, September 2nd. I'm your host, Terry Gerton, and I'm glad you're here. Coming up on this hour of the Federal Drive, Opportunity Zones attracted billions of dollars in investment, but measuring what that investment has achieved has been much harder. Plus, the Small Business Administration is redesigning its digital services around the people who use them, rather than around the way the agency is organized. Those stories and much more ahead during this hour of the Federal Drive. We begin with this. Artificial intelligence may become a more prominent part of the federal hiring process. The Office of Personnel Management is encouraging agencies to more widely adopt AI tools in their recruitment efforts. A new OPM memo outlines where agencies should or shouldn't begin using the technology. And here with more is Federal News Network's Drew Friedman. Drew, thanks for joining me.
19: Nice to be with you.
0: What brought OPM to the point of issuing this guidance?
19: Well, this really goes back to some guidance that we saw in 2025 from the Office of Management and Budget that first kind of outlined different standards and expectations for using AI. And that guidance last year defined what would be considered high impact standards for AI usage, or where there are cases where agencies need to be especially careful in the way that they're adopting AI tools. But since that guidance came out, now OPM officials are saying that agencies they've noticed have been overly cautious about using AI in hiring, according to OPM's perspective. They said that agencies have been defaulting to the view that using AI in hiring is subject to those high impact standards, but really that shouldn't be the case in a lot of ways. So OPM issued this guidance to just encourage agencies to use AI more freely in the hiring process, maybe in some cases where it makes sense, somewhere it might not.
0: And where are those places where they think it might make sense and where it might not make sense?
19: The guidance gives four specific examples that are common elements of the hiring process where agencies can start using AI without having to adopt those high impact standards. And these are examples where AI can be used, but that there's still going to be some sort of human review or element to it that can kind of keep things in check. So those four areas that OPM outlined are: one, drafting content for position descriptions or job announcement language. Then also, secondly, screening resumes and conducting some sort of initial candidate qualification or eligibility check. Then also conducting quality control reviews before making an offer to candidates. And then after making a hire, AI can be used, OPM says, for analyzing different outcomes like time to hire and some other data there. But in contrast to that, OPM says that using AI, like in areas where you are making a final hiring decision, making a decision on a promotion, performance management, anything where it really directly involves a decision or an action, those elements, OPM says you should steer clear of using AI and make sure that humans are involved in all aspects of those processes.
0: Drew, there's a lot of consternation in the private sector about using AI in the hiring process. What are federal workforce and hiring experts saying about AI guidance and using AI in the federal workforce market?
19: It seems to be kind of a mixed perspective from some of the experts that I spoke with, where they see that there are opportunities for AI in some instances to really help agencies through the hiring process. But at the same time, just some reservations about making sure that there's the right guardrails in place, that agencies are kind of testing things before taking on really high scale usage of AI. One person I spoke with was Jenny Mattingly. She's Vice President of Public Policy and Stakeholder Engagement at the Partnership for Public Service. And she really emphasized that more training, more development will be needed before AI tools can be fully used effectively. And she suggested smaller steps rather than having these big and rapid changes. And you can hear more from her directly.
20: I do think there are places where it can certainly be helpful, but I do think these are areas that need to be piloted and evaluated. And again, that HR needs to sort of have a strategy and a process for how they're going to deploy it before just deploying it at scale.
19: And again, that's Jenny Mattingly from the Partnership for Public Service. One interesting thing, Terry, here too, is that she and other experts I spoke with also raised concerns about the capacity and resources in federal HR offices, which we know have been historically under-resourced.

0: hand, not because they don't want to change, but because like we've never given them the tools to fully wrap their head around it. I think that really just comes down to OPM and agencies really needing to continue to take seriously the health of the HR workforce and kind of continual improvement and upskilling among that workforce.
1: Drew, this memo seems to give agencies permission, but not necessarily mandate this. What are the next steps then for agencies and OPM?
2: So yes, this seems to be a push to encourage agencies, not necessarily mandate or require it. But I think what we might see is if OPM is kind of giving these guidelines and these guardrails to agencies, maybe we'll start seeing more AI tools head into the hiring process over the next couple of months. But at the same time, OPM itself is expected to roll out different AI tools on platforms like USA Jobs, USA Staffing, and USA Hire. The idea there is, for example, to use AI for search capabilities, for drafting job titles and job descriptions, and other things that OPM has been focused on in reforming the federal hiring process. So we'll see more of these tools become available to agencies, but OPM is also saying, don't wait, start using AI as soon as possible in the areas, again, that OPM has outlined in this memo.
1: That's Federal News Network's Drew Friedman. Drew, thanks for the update.
2: Absolutely. Thank you, Terry.
1: You can find her story at federalnewsnetwork.com. Up next, Opportunity Zones attracted billions in investment, but measuring what that investment has achieved has been much harder. This is The Federal Drive with Terry Girton on Federal News Network.
3: Today's federal newscast. President Trump wants to take the acting title away from Hung Cao. He nominated Cao to be the permanent Navy Secretary yesterday. Cao has been acting since John Phelan resigned in April after 13 months on the job. Trump has called on the Senate to confirm him immediately. The Senate approved Cao as the Undersecretary of the Navy in October 2025. The Army is making open systems a must-have for its acquisition programs. A new directive says program managers must include requirements for open architectures, open interfaces, and detailed documentation in all new acquisition programs and upgrades, regardless of their size or acquisition pathway. The policy also tells contractors to let the Army securely access their software features and data and blocks companies from creating proprietary barriers that could make systems harder to connect. The Army says the goal is faster integration and better interoperability across its systems. And a former federal union official has been convicted on multiple counts of fraud and conspiracy charges. Kimberly Goodwin, formerly president of a local chapter of the American Federation of Government Employees, was found guilty of illegally funneling nearly $1 million from union members. The Justice Department charged Goodwin with 8 counts of money laundering this week. A second defendant involved in the case was also convicted last year. Find these stories and more at federalnewsnetwork.com. I'm Eric White.
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4: Welcome back to the Federal Drive with Terry Curtin on Federal News Network. Opportunity zones were designed to bring investment into economically distressed communities, and more than $108 billion flowed into the program through the end of 2024. But a new GAO report finds major gaps in the information needed to assess many of the program's effects. Here to discuss what policymakers know and what they still can't measure is Jessica Lucas-Judy, Director of Strategic Issues at the Government Accountability Office. Jessica, great to have you. Thanks so much for joining me this morning.
5: Thanks for having me, Terry.
4: You've got a new report out on opportunity zones. They were initially created about a decade ago to bring investment into economically distressed communities. Before we talk about what you found in this report particularly, just kind of walk us through how they work and where they are.
5: Sure. Well, basically, they're an investment incentive. So people who have capital gains can invest there's gains into qualified opportunity funds and get tax incentives for doing that. And the funds, in turn, make investments in distressed areas, either in property or in businesses that operate in those areas. There are a number of different incentives that come along with that, with deferring capital gains or getting what's called a step-up in basis. But it's a way of trying to spur some investment in those distressed areas. The One Big Beautiful Bill Act made a number of changes to the Qualified Opportunity Zones program, the incentive, and we are currently in a period where governors are having the chance to designate opportunity zones, qualified opportunity zones, again. And so this is going to happen now every 10 years or so, that the list of census tracts that are potentially eligible to be nominated will be updated based on a new demographic information. And then governors get the chance to nominate the tracts that they think should be eligible. And then ultimately it's Treasury that decides which ones will be.
4: And as you looked at the assets, you found more than $108 billion in Opportunity Fund assets at the end of 2024. What did you find out about the kinds of projects that those investments are supporting?
5: Well, what we found was that mostly they're real estate development. That includes multifamily housing, some mixed-use developments, hotels. But we also found that there were other types of projects, too. Solar farms, for example, and some businesses that invest in renewable energy or alternative sources like that. One of the things that we found both in our current report and in our prior report back in 2020 is that there's no centralized listing anywhere of the investments or the projects that are being funded and subsidized through the Opportunity Zones. And so one of the other changes that came about in the One Big Beautiful Bill Act that now their funds are required to report on fund characteristics each year, and then Treasury will annually be putting out a report about some of those characteristics. And then after, in the sixth year, we'll have to report on outcomes from the program, some of the effects. And so that's been some of what was missing in the past. And in our 2021 report, we recommended that Congress consider putting some of those reporting requirements in place. And so we're curious to see what's going to, come out from all that information.
4: As you did the investigation for this report, you talked with a lot of folks from states and fund representatives and other stakeholders. Did you see any patterns emerge about which communities were attracting investment and which were not?
5: Sure. And again, it's, you know, sort of non-generalizable information that we got through our survey of states and through talking with some of the stakeholders that you mentioned. But what we found in general was that the projects tended to be in more urban areas. That, you know, sort of makes sense when you think about it, that's where it's more, you're more likely to have support in place to make these projects worthwhile investments. So they tended to be in urban locations. They tended to be places that had either existing development or ongoing development that these opportunity zone investments sort of were able to be used in conjunction with. They had infrastructure in place, whether that be public transportation, access to nearby airports, highways, other things that would make the projects more viable. And a lot of them had community support. That was another thing that we heard that was important, was community involvement, community awareness of this incentive, and, you know, outreach to developers to help bring that investment into their areas.
4: Jessica Lucas-Judy is a director in the Strategic Issues team at the Government Accountability Office. Jessica, as you think about those patterns, do you think that they align with the goals of the Opportunity Zones program, or are there places perhaps that aren't really able to participate?
5: Well, one of the things that we had found, as I said, is that the investment tended to be more in urban locations, more metropolitan areas. One of the changes with the new incentive is that this designation of rural opportunity zones. And so that may be able to attract more investments, you know, as it sounds, in rural areas. But really, there isn't any reporting. There hasn't been any information about the effects. Some of the anecdotal information that we got through our survey was that states that had an awareness of the incentive and its potential effects talked about increased job creation, increased housing. But again, you know, we don't really have data to necessarily support that. And so that's one of the things that we think it's important. If Congress is going to, you know, has now made this incentive permanent, it'll be important to know how well it's working so that they can make changes along the way to try to better target the areas in need.
4: And who is responsible for overseeing this program? Since it's a general tax incentive investment program, who does it fall under and who's responsible for tracking performance?
5: Well, Treasury now is going to be responsible for reporting out on the outcomes and the investments using data that the funds are going to be reporting on their tax forms. And so that'll be helpful to have some information. But some of the others that are involved, housing and urban development and the CDFI fund, states also, and some localities were using Department of Transportation grants and others to sort of stack to make the investments more viable. So, you know, sort of used in combination among these different programs to help subsidize and attract investment, make it more viable. You know, some of the challenges that we heard from stakeholders in using the program were, you know, that costs have been rising for construction and materials. Labor is getting more expensive, and so it's been a little difficult to be able to sustain some of those programs and some of those projects. And also just kind of lack of awareness. And so that's another thing, too, is now with this new permanent incentive, there's a little bit more buzz around it again and a little bit more awareness of the availability of the funds.
4: This is a really interesting case of a program that went from pilot to permanent in about a decade. What do you think the most important lessons learned along the way were to make sure that now that it is permanent, it's positioned to be successful?
5: Well, as I mentioned, the new reporting requirements are really going to be helpful to expand our understanding of the incentive. There is going to be, the information is going to need to be aggregated to protect, because it is taxpayer information. It has to be aggregated when it's reported out. But, you know, again, we don't really have information about where the projects are. And so I think having that information is going to help states be a little more targeted in their outreach and their understanding of where the investment is, to be able to maybe attract new incentives, new development. And I think also the ability of projects to be able to better coordinate and use information, use funds from other incentives, other programs also is going to be helpful.
4: Since this is a market tool where individuals can make choices about investments too, as you said earlier, get tax benefits and other sorts of things, do the funds themselves provide outcome measures that investors are using to evaluate whether or not to choose one fund or the over another?
5: There probably is public information out there, you know, from some of the funds as part of their marketing perspectives, but there's not a central repository of that information. And so having this annual reporting requirement is going to be, we think, helpful both to investors and to the communities that they're trying to support.
4: And now that we do have at least some metrics in law, how long do you think it will be before you have a good baseline to be able to tell if we're making a difference?
5: Well, the first reporting is due out in the sixth year, so not for a while, but we should have information on, you know, first of all, the newly designated tracks will be available by the end of this calendar year. The new investment starts in 2027, and the annual reporting requirements kick in after that. So there should start to be some information available to fill in some of these blanks.
4: Jessica Lucas-Judy is a director in the Strategic Issues Team at the Government Accountability Office. Jessica, thanks so much for joining me today.
5: Always a pleasure. Thank you.
4: We'll post this interview and a link to the report at federalnewsnetwork.com/federaldrive. 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Still to come, the CFPB's next director may inherit an agency that's already been fundamentally reshaped. But first, the Small Business Administration is redesigning its digital services around the people who use them, rather than around the way the agency is organized. 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
2: Today's Federal Newscast. August was a month of rebounds for the Thrift Savings Plan. All TSP funds ended in the black, the highest increase being the I Fund at 3.3%, followed by the CNS funds at 2.7% and 2.3% respectively. The G and F funds posted more modest increases, both below 1%. For 2026 so far, all but one of the 16 TSP funds have grown, with more than half seeing double-digit percentage increases. Another top agency IT official is stepping away from government service. Keith Busby, who served as acting chief information security officer at the Centers for Medicare and Medicaid Services for more than 2 years, is joining health services firm OptumServe. Busby had been in various roles at CMS since 2021. He joins a growing list of senior IT departures across government in recent months, including federal chief information officer Greg Barbaccia, as well as the CIOs at the Departments of Health and Human Services, Homeland Security, and the Interior. And the Technology Modernization Fund has new life, at least until December 11th, when the House passed the Senate's version of the continuing resolution yesterday. The bill included a provision to extend the TMF and its board for another 70-plus days. The TMF was set to sunset on September 30th if Congress didn't act. Find these stories and more at federalnewsnetwork.com. I'm Eric White.
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7: I'm Alex Witt, and this week on the FedThread podcast,
8: people are absolutely still dedicated to the mission, but they're keeping their heads down because they realize that it is easier now for them to be fired, for their positions to be eliminated or moved to a different part of the country, and they don't necessarily want to pick up their families and relocate. And so what that ends up meaning for the American public is that these well-informed, very intelligent, well-educated public servants are less likely to raise a red flag if there is a problem.
7: You just heard from Love Rutledge, retired DOD chief of staff and host of the Fed Upward podcast. 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
4: Welcome back to the Federal Drive with Terry Girton on Federal News Network. Whether they're seeking capital, looking for information, or connecting with agency services, SBA users often arrive with a need rather than an understanding of how the agency is organized. The SBA is redesigning its website, customer service, and digital tools to better match that experience. Joining me now to explain how the agency's customer experience strategy works is Hartley Caldwell, SBA's Chief Information Officer and Chief AI Officer. Mr. Caldwell, thank you so much for joining me today.
14: Thank you very much for having me.
4: The SBA has just launched a new version of its SBA.gov website and says it is returning to its founding mission. As you were looking at the way business owners were finding their way through the website and to the agency, what made you think we ought to rethink the website?
14: Well, when you think about websites, you really think about personas, and we really think about customer experience. And our number one persona, the people that we support, is truly in the name. It's in the small business. And so having one doorway in so that a small business can find everything that they need from the Small Business Administration was incredibly important. But we have other personas that we support as well. We support lenders. We support investors. And we support partners and fintechs through APIs. So we designed multiple front doors for each of those personas so that they could find the services and products that we offer across the board. And it became obvious that that wasn't what our current website was doing. It was 10,000 pages, lots of different ways to log in, and lots of different 800 numbers to try to get in touch with us.
4: Was there a set of concerns that you kept hearing from those client bases over and over that you really wanted to make sure you addressed as you relaunched?
14: We really thought of ourselves more like a bank. Effectively, the SBA manages almost $1 trillion in assets. And so if you go to your bank, there's really one way to log in, not multiple. So we had a starting position of a bank. And then we reached out to all of our personas and clients that were out there and said, how can we better serve you? How can we really have a client service mentality when it comes to actually putting the technology in place?
4: How did you engage those communities in the redesign? Did you build customer experience maps or journey maps, or how did you engage them?
14: All of the above, I would tell you. You know, you've probably seen our administrator, Kelly Loeffler, out on the road getting feedback from small businesses every single day across America. So she's been great in terms of giving feedback in terms of what they're looking for. And then how did our digital experiences support them? Also, if we go to lenders, because we are a partner with our lenders in terms of how we guarantee loans for small businesses, we wanted to make sure that the lenders had a voice too and had their own persona and experience when it came to that. Thinking about personas, taking them on journeys, and then executing outcomes, what any normal business would do, had been lost, I guess, in terms of how we operated at the SBA.
4: You talked about all of those different communities, but let's come back to the small businesses themselves for a minute. Were there particular areas or sectors that you really wanted to focus on as you built that journey map for them?
14: So our primary mission is to deliver capital to small businesses. And we do it in several ways. But effectively, when you log into the website, how do I get a loan? What if I'm involved in a disaster? How do I get the disaster direct lending that the SBA offers? So make that more easily accessible across how we operate. Don't come to SBA.gov and try to figure out what we do. Why don't you log in and let us figure out how we can help you? We understand who your business is through a NAICS code. We understand where you're located, and then we can appropriately address what your needs are through a variety of methods.
4: So was that a radical reengineering of how SBA was thinking about using its website?
14: Absolutely. Think of it as the tip of the iceberg. The hard part isn't what you see when you log in. The hard part is managing identity, managing all the data sources behind the scenes, managing the people that are there in terms of how do you access and talk to us? How do you then respond to cases? How do you then respond to messaging? All of those components have led to us being able to launch this new website.
4: So I can imagine I'm a small business owner and I need a loan. I know I need to come to the SBA, but I really don't care what happens after that. I just want to figure out how to get my loan, right? So how does my experience change now?
14: It depends on what your situation is. Every business owner is different in terms of what they're trying to do, either grow, sell, modify their business in some way, maybe buy a new business down the street. And so having those types of answers on SBA.gov publicly available without any type of login is incredibly important. Engaging with our AI agent that we have out there, and you can do that anonymously as well. And then if you want a more personalized experience, the logged in experience, then you would engage there and we can then tailor something for you specifically. We do have a tool called Lender Match, where we'll match you to the most suitable lender for what your business is and what your needs are specifically in your area. And so we provide that because it's a three-way party. It's this Small Business Administration, it's you as the borrower, and then it's the bank as the lender, how we engage in delivering capital to you.
4: Hartley Caldwell serves as SBA's Chief Information Officer and Chief AI Officer. Mr. Caldwell, the press release about the launch talks about a variety of new functionalities that you've included: a dedicated manufacturing portal, improved search and navigation, and mobile optimized design to help small businesses connect from wherever they are. How did you roll all of those new features in with the core mission set that you knew you wanted to provide?
14: Well, we've been working on this for months, and having had a background in mobile and or web delivery for my entire career, we wanted to make sure that it was accessible to all Americans and all businesses as they were thinking about it, engaging on our website. Stay tuned for more.
4: More features, more functionality?
14: More features, more functionality, more mobile accessibility, more pad accessibility, trying to make sure that we're where our customers are and that they can fundamentally get to the website, but then that's all available on whatever device they have.
4: As you're thinking about that new functionality, your title also includes Chief AI Officer. So how does AI wrap its tentacles in and around this new web launch? Was it part of how you re-engineered it? Is it core to the user experience?
14: It's core to the user experience in terms of delivering a great customer experience. AI in and of itself isn't what we're focused on. We're focused on being more accessible. And AI allowed us to go to all of the different products and services that the SBA offers. You'll see it first in terms of the public agent that's out there today. Please go and ask it a bunch of questions. We've spent months and months and months tuning it, making sure that it answers the right policy questions, answers the right questions around lending, no matter who you are in terms of accessibility. But more importantly, we're going to start embedding AI in terms of helping answer questions for all small businesses. And that's going to be transformational. Being better at customer service, not waiting days for an email sent off to somewhere, but having a case that gets answered immediately, because you as a small business are unique depending on what you do. And we want to make sure we're reacting to that appropriately.
4: This website relaunch is just part of what you've been doing in terms of customer service. You've reduced customer wait time. You've simplified incoming emails. You've done a lot of things. How is that AI driving those kinds of changes?
14: You know, ultimately, if you think about it, we think about it as the national contact center, not just national call center. And so we want to make sure that when you engage with us, that you're getting the same answer no matter what. So we created one 1-800 number. You call 866-SBA-HELP when you need help for anything that we do. Make it simple. Have one front door. But that's just the beginning. Start to consolidate all these email addresses for different groups and different projects that you have so that you can, again, we have a case. We manage it like that. like a bank. And that's what's important to us. And that, when you know wherever all the information is, you can then quickly get an answer to somebody.
4: You really are dealing in a human problem-solving space. As you've re-engineered the processes and you've looked at your customer journey maps, are there places where you're like, AI can definitely handle those kinds of problems and humans need to handle these kinds of problems?
14: I would tell you we're probably at the position of there's human in the loop all the time right now. Every business is unique. Now, there are certainly elements of different businesses that are the same, that are pretty simple in terms of how they're operating. But then some of them are quite unique. If a disaster victim is needing help, they want a human, empathetic voice to try to help them. And we have people in the field at these disasters that go and do that. We don't expect AI to replace that. But if we're looking at maybe the level of a disaster or the level of something that's happening, we can do an analysis of the geographic information pretty quickly and then immediately react with a human to come and help people immediately. That's just one example.
4: Hartley Caldwell serves as SBA's Chief Information Officer and Chief AI Officer. Really appreciate you coming in and sharing all of this great progress with us today.
14: Thank you so much. We're super excited.
4: We'll post this interview at federalnewsnetwork.com/Federal Drive. 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Coming up next, the CFPB's next director may inherit an agency that's already been fundamentally reshaped. This is the Federal Drive with Terry Girton on Federal News Network.
15: Today's federal newscast. President Trump wants to take the acting title away from Hung Cao. He nominated Cao to be the permanent Navy Secretary yesterday. Cao has been acting since John Phelan resigned in April after 13 months on the job. Trump has called on the Senate to confirm him immediately. The Senate approved Cao as the Undersecretary of the Navy in October 2025. A major Marine Corps training base is getting new barracks to improve living conditions for troops. Federal News Network's Rachel Cohen has more.
16: The Navy is asking industry how to build new barracks faster. The service is calling for white papers on industrialized construction methods to replace 10 outdated barracks buildings, totaling nearly 656,000 square feet for Marines at Camp Pendleton, California. The goal is to cut construction times by at least 30% and costs by at least 20%. The Navy says it will use a progressive design-build approach to bring contractors and offsite manufacturers into the process early. White papers are due October 1st. Rachel Cohen, Federal News Network.
15: And a former federal union official has been convicted on multiple counts of fraud and conspiracy charges. Kimberly Goodwin, formerly president of a local chapter of the American Federation of Government Employees, was found guilty of illegally funneling nearly $1 million from union members. The Justice Department charged Goodwin with 8 counts of money laundering this week. A second defendant involved in the case was also convicted last year. Find these stories and more at federalnewsnetwork.com. I'm Eric White.
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0: Drive with Terry Girton on Federal News Network. The Consumer Financial Protection Bureau has been through a year of significant change. As a new director's nomination moves forward, the question is no longer just who will lead the agency, but how much of its future has already been decided. Alan Kaplinsky, Senior Counsel at Ballard Spahr, joins me now with insights. Mr. Kaplinsky, thank you so much for joining me today. It's great to have you back on the show.
1: My pleasure, Terry.
0: You follow CFPB very closely. They've certainly been through an extraordinary period of change over the last year or so. In your assessment, where does the agency stand today? How are they operating?
1: Well, one thing is certain, Terry, and that is despite the efforts made by the Trump administration to get rid of the CFPB, to do it just through some kind of executive order or in some other fashion, they failed at doing that. Not surprising, because Congress was the body that created the CFPB, and only Congress can get rid of it. But, and there is a very big but, and we go into detail about this and on our Consumer Finance Monitor blog. The big but is there are a lot of ways to skin a cat. And even though it's become clear to the Trump administration they can't get rid of the CFPB, they do have a lot of authority to minimize the CFPB, to make it not much of a factor anymore. And that is the strategy that they've embarked upon.
0: There certainly has been a lot of attention focused on those staffing reductions and enforcement pullbacks. Are there any places where CFPB is still actively engaged today?
1: Oh, they are. They haven't gone away. They have actually a rather ambitious regulatory agenda. It's about as long an agenda as I've ever seen. But if you analyze what they are actually doing in that area, it's mostly to get rid of or to amend in a significant fashion the various regulations that were put on the books during the Biden administration. So there's a lot of activity there. There's virtually no activity going on in the enforcement area. That's been very limited. Things could change a little bit, with the new director coming on board eventually. And they talk about starting to examine companies again and banks. But I haven't heard very much feedback from any of my clients about, you know, anything really happening there. The real activity right now isn't so much at the CFPB, it's what the states are doing to fill that void. And of course, a lot of state attorneys general and banking departments have been very aggressive, and a lot of new state laws have been enacted. So I won't say that they've made up for what the CFPB has been doing, but they've definitely gone pretty far in trying to fill that consumer protection void.
0: Well, let's put a pin in that spot about state activity, because it comes back to a question I wanted to ask about leadership transition at CFPB.
1: Right.
0: Russ Vogt has been the acting director. That tenure is about to expire, but they do have a nominee that's been at least through confirmation hearings. So what are you seeing in terms of the leadership transition between Mr. Vogt and Mr. Johnson, who may come in?
1: Well, I think we can, first of all, look at it in before we get to when Johnson actually gets sworn in. We have to talk about what's really going on now and what might continue for a rather lengthy period of time, unless when Congress returns from vacation in September, they give priority to confirming Johnson as the new director. And they don't have many legislative days to do that, because they stop everything come October 1 to go home and essentially campaign for the midterms. So right now, you have, as an acting director, Mark Paoletta, And he is a very close, I guess you would say, confidant or friend, has a very close relationship with the outgoing acting director, Russell Vought, whose term expired on August 1. So Mark Paoletta is acting director. And while there has been some rumor that Vought has stayed on as a senior advisor, I'm told that nothing official has ever happened, that he's not at the CFPB every day like he used to be. My guess is, you know, he and Paoletta are friendly, and if Paoletta is going to ask for any advice or guidance, he's probably not going to turn to the incoming director, Johnson, but rather he'll turn to Vought. Once Brian Johnson gets sworn in, and as said, it might be in September, but it may not be until December sometime, I think you're going to see more of the same. And we've already seen something that happened this week with the consumer complaint portal on the CFPB website. They used to include narrative descriptions of every consumer's complaint, even though none of them have been verified by the CFPB as being accurate. They are changing that. That's changing immediately. And that's something that the industry didn't like when it happened many years ago, and they're very happy with that. Brian Johnson, I view him as being more independent, even though he has a close relationship with Vought and Paoletta. He is a real consumer financial services lawyer. Unlike Vought or unlike Paoletta, or for that matter, a lot of the other people who've held the position of director or acting director, he is an expert in the area of consumer finance law, and he is going to, I think, be his own man. Now, does that mean he's going to restore the CFPB in the 2 years or so of his remaining term to what it was like under the directorship of Rohit Chopra? No. He is a Republican. He, I'm sure, is a great believer in the need to reform the CFPB, and I would think would be working closely with the Republicans on the Hill, who right now are considering a discussion draft that would significantly change the way business is done at the CFPB.
0: Well, I appreciate that description, and let me put my cynic hat on for a minute and go back to the question about what states are doing, because at this point, given all of the changes that the Trump administration has wrought on the CFPB over the last 18 months, does it really matter who's in charge of it, or is most of what's happening in this space now being led by the courts and Congress and the states?
1: Yeah. Well, your cynicism, I think, is pretty well taken. The only thing is that you're going to see with Brian Johnson coming on board, he's not going to be ripping the saying, you know, this agency has got to go away. We've got to get rid of it. I think the rhetoric is going to change. That in turn will help the attitude and the approach of the still many employees whose numbers have declined and who, you know, may very well decline some more because there's still ongoing litigation against the CFPB. But he's, I think, will be viewed by the remaining employees as a breath of fresh air. He's a very collegial person. He's somebody that listens to what other people think. And that can matter in terms of just getting things done. So I think, you know, yeah, he's not going to go back to what it was like before under Rohit Chopra. But I don't think at least the atmosphere is going to be as tense at the CFPB with the employees, and people will be more motivated to do things and to help with getting the regulations adopted that Vought has been trying to do.
0: Alan Kaplinsky is Senior Counsel at Ballard Spahr. Mr. Kaplinsky, I really appreciate you joining me, as always.
1: Appreciate being on your program again, Terry. I'm willing to do it anytime you'd like.
0: 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Up next, the top national headlines from ABC News and the Federal Newscast. I'm Terry Girton. 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
15: From ABC News, I'm Michelle Franzen. The U.S. is ramping up its strikes against Iranian targets, driving up oil and gas prices again. President Trump at the White House brushing off reporter questions about the ongoing war's impact on midterm elections and the economy. Here's ABC's Karen Travers.
16: The president said that the U.S. hit Iran very hard last night. He said Iran gave a love tap back, but that the U.S. strikes were very hard and powerful. He also signaled that there could be more to come, and he was pushed on the timeline of this latest round, indicating that it could last not too long, but said that at his disposal, he could continue these strikes at this point.
15: ABC's Elizabeth Schulze says investors and Americans are getting more worried about their bottom line.
17: What we are seeing are those borrowing costs surge. And this is happening not just in the U.S., it's happening all over the world. The way that this shows up is in the price of bonds, which are, you know, you own basically a government bond. Those prices are falling, which means interest rates are going up. And that's really important because what a government bond, what that interest rate is, basically affects everything from a mortgage rate to your credit card rate. For a small business, if you're taking out a loan, it means that cost of borrowing that money is more expensive.
15: In Massachusetts, jurors in the Lindsey Clancy trial going home for the day after a day of deliberations ended with jurors deadlocked. The judge urging jurors to keep trying to reach a verdict. 1 week after catastrophic flooding and mudslides in Nepal and Tibet, the death toll now tops 1,100. Authorities say 3,900 people are still missing. ABC's Britt Clennett is in Nepal.
18: I'm outside a hospital in Kathmandu, and there's a quiet, somber mood here as family members, they are giving their DNA samples to identify their loved ones, including relatives of the 75 Americans still unaccounted for.
15: Golf legend Tiger Woods changing his plea today to no contest on an amended charge of reckless driving from the previous DUI charge. His license now suspended for 5 years. You're listening to ABC News.
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15: New Jersey state officials filing a petition to asking the Supreme Court to shut down prediction markets in the state. It marks the first time the legality of sites like Kalshie and Poly Market has been raised to the high court. Supreme Court justices have not decided if they will hear the case yet. Federal appeals courts are split on whether states or federal agencies should regulate. New York City public schools will be banning all generative AI tools for school children in elementary and middle school during this upcoming school year. Mayor Zoran Mamdani says it's to protect students. He also says high schoolers will get a course in AI literacy.
21: Our job is to give every student the knowledge, the independence, and the confidence they need to build a future of their own choosing. That means safeguarding the teacher-student relationship, refusing to surrender our classrooms to profit motives, and above all, it means protecting childhood.
15: High schoolers will be banned from using AI chatbot tools under the new rules, and teachers are barred from using AI to grade assignments. Pabst Blue Ribbon is brewing mad over recent heists. The company's CEO says it will pay anyone $20,000 who can provide new information leading to the recovery of more than 1,600 cases of PBR and its Old Milwaukee non-alcoholic beer. 2 shipments went missing in August, one in Southern California, the other in Tucson, Arizona. Police estimate the stolen beer is worth $70,000. Michelle Franz in ABC News.
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22: Today's federal newscast. August was a month of rebounds for the Thrift Savings Plan. All TSP funds ended in the black, the highest increase being the I fund at 3.3%, followed by the CNS funds at 2.7% and 2.3% respectively. The G and F funds posted more modest increases, both below 1%. For 2026 so far, all but one of the 16 TSP funds have grown, with more than half seeing double-digit percentage increases. Lawmakers have passed a short-term extension of a key cybersecurity law. Federal News Network's Justin Doubleday has more.
23: The continuing resolution passed by the House Tuesday would extend the Cybersecurity Information Sharing Act of 2015 through early December. The law had been set to expire September 30th. Lawmakers have been unable to agree on a long-term reauthorization of the law after it first expired last year. Industry groups say the law's protections are critical for government and industry to tackle cyber risks, ranging from recent hacks into water systems to advancements in artificial intelligence. Justin Doubleday, Federal News Network.
22: And the Technology Modernization Fund has new life, at least until December 11th, when the House passed the Senate's version of the continuing resolution yesterday. The bill included a provision to extend the TMF and its board for another 70-plus days. The TMF was set to sunset on September 30th if Congress didn't act. Find these stories and more at federalnewsnetwork.com. I'm Eric White.
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0: Welcome to the Federal Drive on Federal News Network. It's Wednesday, September 2nd. I'm your host, Terry Girton, and I'm glad you're here. Coming up on this hour of the Federal Drive, Opportunity Zones attracted billions in investment, but measuring what that investment achieved has been much harder. Plus, the Small Business Administration is redesigning its digital services around the people who use them rather than the way the agency is organized. Those stories and much more ahead during this hour of the Federal Drive. We begin with this. The long journey to establish a single sign-on capability for federal services has taken a big step forward. The Office of Management and Budget is mandating that agencies transition to the login.gov platform for many public-facing websites over the next 2 years. Federal News Network's executive editor, Jason Miller, joins me now with more on OMB's latest memo. Jason, thanks for being here.
1: Always a pleasure, Terry.
0: I am personally very excited about a simpler login.gov process. What are agencies expected to do with this over the next 2 years?
1: This has been a journey without a doubt. I mean, I've been covering this, Terry, for 25 plus years, and I think we've been talking about this single sign-on capability for all of those 25 years. So OMB put out a new memo signed out by OMB Director Russ Vogt just earlier this week. And this has been, you know, rumored to be coming. There was some reporting on it recently that there was a draft memo. And basically what OMB is laying out is saying to agencies, okay, here's what we need you to do. Over the next 60 days, you need to inventory all of your public-facing websites that have authentication tools already built in, whether it's login.gov or a commercial one. Then, at the same time, the National Institute of Standards and Technology has 120 days to publish basically a resource guide, kind of a help guide for implementation of what they call Special Publication 863-4, Digital Identity Guidelines. Now, this is to help agencies conduct something called a Digital Identity Risk Management, a DIRM review. And agencies then have 240 days to conduct that DIRM review. And then basically what that says is what level of assurance you need for that website for those public-facing digital services, right? So some digital services need very light level of insurance, right? If you want to go to USA Jobs and just look at what jobs are available in the federal sector, that maybe is just a login and password. If you want to check your social security data, that may need something, a higher level of insurance, maybe an identity proofing that's higher level. And then agencies have, over the next year, they have to deploy login.gov on all existing, what they call in-scope websites. We'll talk about that in a little bit, that OMB has designated as high impact service provider services. So HISPs. And or then in 2 years, they must deploy login.gov for all existing, again, in-scope websites or tell OMB why they can't. So there are several deadlines coming up. At the same time, GSA also has several deadlines we can get to in a little bit. One of them is obviously best practices guide and to bring together industry to say, okay, how do we continue to make login.gov better, faster, cheaper with commercial technologies?
0: Jason, as you say, login.gov's been around for a while. Why is OMB now moving to mandate it?
1: There's two really good reasons why. I think first has to go back to the basic. Login.gov has really progressed strongly. I heard from Eric Mill, who's a former director of cloud security at GSA during the mid-2000s and 2010s. And he said, listen, 10 years ago when we launched login.gov, I probably would not have recommended this. But it really has gotten better. It's more consistent. It's better. The infrastructure is better. It can do these things now. It can really support the broader community. And I think that's one reason. I think the second reason is OMB looked across all of the agencies and said, we're spending a lot of money on duplicative identity and verification authentication services. We have this thing, shared service, in-house. Why aren't we using this? Why aren't we pushing this forward? In fact, a Government Accountability Office report from July of 2025 that looked at implementation of identity and credential management systems between 2020 and 2023. I know, Terry, a lot of numbers there. But over basically a four-year period, they found agencies spent $209 million on commercial software for identity and access management, while they also spent $32.5 million on login.gov. So long story short is agencies are spending a lot of money, and OMB is saying we can relieve burdens on citizens, we can consolidate and centralize and make things cheaper, and we can make things more secure because, you know, you're having one, if you will, centralized place for a login. And I think those are really driving this. On top of all of that, Terry, there's fraud, waste, and abuse. We know this administration has been really focused on reducing fraud, and they believe, obviously, login.gov can help reduce fraud.
0: This wouldn't be a good government policy if it didn't have some exemptions or loopholes. So who doesn't have to comply?
1: There are definitely some exemptions that OMB laid out. And I think these are important ones. First of all, login.gov is not mandated to be used by any system run by the Defense Department or any system that is considered national security system. That's kind of a given. That's understood. Though OMB does tell DoD and others, we would encourage you to consider this where appropriate. So I think, you know, DoD may have a very straightforward login for something like checking procurement forecasts, right? Username and password probably would be fine, and probably login.gov could potentially be used for that.

0: get Social Security, to deal with Medicaid and Medicare services, right? I think if I'm your power of attorney, I don't want to have to get login.gov for you, because basically what I'm told is login.gov just doesn't support that as well as maybe it could or maybe right now. So these are two really important exemptions. And as I talked to one source, they said, well, this is a nice memo, Jason, but I'm not sure the impact given the exemptions and given that, is there really enough money behind it? What does this really mean from the broader terms? At the same time, this is pushing agencies in a direction that they've been trying to go for many, many years.
1: That's Federal News Network's executive editor, Jason Miller. Jason, thanks for joining us and giving us the roadmap. Now we know where they're headed for the next 2 years.
0: Always a pleasure, Terry.
1: 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Up next, Opportunity Zones attracted billions in investment. Measuring what that investment has achieved has been much harder. This is The Federal Drive with Terry Girton on Federal News Network.
2: Today's federal newscast. President Trump wants to take the acting title away from Hung Cao. He nominated Cao to be the permanent Navy Secretary yesterday. Cao has been acting since John Phelan resigned in April after 13 months on the job. Trump has called on the Senate to confirm him immediately. The Senate approved Cao as the Undersecretary of the Navy in October 2025. The Army is making open systems a must-have for its acquisition programs. A new directive says program managers must include requirements for open architectures, open interfaces, and detailed documentation in all new acquisition programs and upgrades, regardless of their size or acquisition pathway. The policy also tells contractors to let the Army securely access their software features and data and blocks companies from creating proprietary barriers that could make systems harder to connect. The Army says the goal is faster integration and better interoperability across its systems. And a former federal union official has been convicted on multiple counts of fraud and conspiracy charges. Kimberly Goodwin, formerly president of a local chapter of the American Federation of Government Employees, was found guilty of illegally funneling nearly $1 million from union members. The Justice Department charged Goodwin with 8 counts of money laundering this week. A second defendant involved in the case was also convicted last year. Find these stories and more at federalnewsnetwork.com. I'm Eric White.
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1: Welcome back to the Federal Drive with Terry Curtin on Federal News Network. Opportunity zones were designed to bring investment into economically distressed communities, and more than $108 billion flowed into the program through the end of 2024. But a new GAO report finds major gaps in the information needed to assess many of the program's effects. Here to discuss what policymakers know and what they still can't measure is Jessica Lucas-Judy, Director of Strategic Issues at the Government Accountability Office. Jessica, great to have you. Thanks so much for joining me this morning.
2: Thanks for having me, Terry.
1: You've got a new report out on opportunity zones. They were initially created about a decade ago to bring investment into economically distressed communities. Before we talk about what you found in this report particularly, just kind of walk us through how they work and where they are.
2: Sure. Well, basically, they're an investment incentive. So people who have capital gains can invest there's gains into qualified opportunity funds and get tax incentives for doing that. And the funds, in turn, make investments in distressed areas, either in property or in businesses that operate in those areas. And so, there are a number of different incentives that come along with that, with deferring capital gains or getting what's called a step-up in basis. But it's a way of trying to spur some investments in those distressed areas. The One Big Beautiful Bill Act made a number of changes to the Qualified Opportunity Zones program, the incentive, and we are currently in a period where governors are having the chance to designate opportunity zones, qualified opportunity zones, again. And so this is going to happen now every 10 years or so, that the list of census tracts that are potentially eligible to be nominated will be updated based on a new demographic information. And then governors get the chance to nominate the tracts that they think should be eligible. And then ultimately it's Treasury that decides which ones will be.
1: And as you looked at the assets, you found more than $108 billion in Opportunity Fund assets at the end of 2024. What did you find out about the kinds of projects that those investments are supporting?
2: Well, what we found was that mostly they're real estate development. That includes multifamily housing, some mixed-use development, hotels. But we also found that there were other types of projects, too. Solar farms, for example, and some businesses that invest in renewable energy or alternative sources like that. One of the things that we found both in our current report and in our prior report back in 2020 is that there's no centralized listing anywhere of the investments or the projects that are being funded and subsidized through the opportunity zones. And so one of the other changes that came about in the One Big Beautiful Bill Act that now their funds are required to report on fund characteristics each year, and then Treasury will annually be putting out a report about some of those characteristics. And then after, in the sixth year, we'll have to report on outcomes from the program, some of the effects. And so that's been some of what was missing in the past. And in our 2021 report, we recommended that Congress consider putting some of those reporting requirements in place. And so we're curious to see what's going to, come out from all that information.
1: As you did the investigation for this report, you talked with a lot of folks from states and fund representatives and other stakeholders. Did you see any patterns emerge about which communities were attracting investment and which were not?
2: Sure. And again, it's, sort of non-generalizable information that we got through our survey of states and through talking with some of the stakeholders that you mentioned. But what we found in general was that the projects tended to be in more urban areas. That, sort of makes sense when you think about it, that's where it's you're more likely to have support in place to make these projects worthwhile investments. So they tended to be in urban locations. They tended to be places that had either existing development or ongoing development that these opportunity zone investments were able to be used in conjunction with. They had infrastructure in place, whether that be public transportation, access to nearby airports, highways, other things that would make the projects more viable. And a lot of them had community support. That was another thing that we heard that was important, was community involvement, community awareness of this incentive, and, you know, outreach to developers to help bring that investment into their areas.
1: Jessica Lucas-Judy is a director in the Strategic Issues team at the Government Accountability Office. Jessica, as you think about those patterns, do you think that they align with the goals of the Opportunity Zones program, or are there places perhaps that aren't really able to participate?
2: Well, one of the things that we had found, as I said, is that the investment tended to be more in urban locations, more metropolitan areas. One of the changes with the new incentive is that this designation of rural opportunity zones. And so that may be able to attract more investments, as it sounds, in rural areas. But really, there isn't any reporting. There hasn't been any information about the effects. Some of the anecdotal information that we got through our survey was that states that had an awareness of the incentive and its potential effects talked about increased job creation, increased housing. But again, we don't really have data to necessarily solve the incentive and its potential effects. Talked about increased job creation, increased housing. But again, we don't really have data to necessarily

0: to make the investments more viable. So, you know, sort of used in combination among these different different programs to help subsidize and attract investment, make it more viable. You know, some of the challenges that we heard from stakeholders in using the program were, you know, that costs have been rising for construction and materials, labor is getting more expensive, and so it's been a little difficult to be able to sustain some of those programs and some of those projects, and also just kind of lack of awareness. And so that's another thing too, is now with this new permanent incentive, there's a little bit more buzz around it again, and a little bit more awareness of the availability of the funds.
1: This is a really interesting case of a program that went from pilot to permanent in about a decade. What do you think the most important lessons learned along the way were to make sure that now that it is permanent, it's positioned to be successful?
0: Well, as I mentioned, the new reporting requirements are really going to be helpful to expand our understanding of the incentive. There is going to be, the information is going to need to be aggregated to protect, because it is taxpayer information. It has to be aggregated when it's reported out. But, you know, again, we don't really have information about where the projects are. And so I think having that information is going to help states be a little more targeted in their outreach and their understanding of where the investment is, to be able to maybe attract new incentives and new development. And I think also the ability of projects to be able to better coordinate and use information, use funds from other incentives, other programs also is going to be helpful.
1: Jessica Lucas-Judy is a director in the Strategic Issues Team at the Government Accountability Office. Jessica, thanks so much for joining me today.
0: Always a pleasure. Thank you.
1: 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Still to come, the CFPB's next director may inherit an agency that's already been fundamentally reshaped. But first, the Small Business Administration is redesigning its digital services around the people who use them, rather than around the way the agency is organized. 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
2: Today's federal newscast. August was a month of rebounds for the Thrift Savings Plan. All TSP funds ended in the black, the highest increase being the I fund at 3.3%, followed by the CNS funds at 2.7% and 2.3% respectively. The G and F funds posted more modest increases, both below 1%. For 2026 so far, all but one of the 16 TSP funds have grown, with more than half seeing double-digit percentage increases. Another top agency IT official is stepping away from government service. Keith Busby, who served as acting chief information security officer at the Centers for Medicare and Medicaid Services for more than 2 years, is joining health services firm OptumServe. Busby had been in various roles at CMS since 2021. He joins a growing list of senior IT departures across government in recent months, including federal chief information officer Greg Barbaccia, as well as the CIOs at the Departments of Health and Human Services, Homeland Security, and the Interior. And the Technology Modernization Fund has new life, at least until December 11th, when the House passed the Senate's version of the continuing resolution yesterday. The bill included a provision to extend the TMF and its board for another 70-plus days. The TMF was set to sunset on September 30th if Congress didn't act. Find these stories and more at federalnewsnetwork.com. I'm Eric White.
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4: Welcome back to the Federal Drive with Terry Girton on Federal News Network. Whether they're seeking capital, looking for information, or connecting with agency services, SBA users often arrive with a need rather than an understanding of how the agency is organized. The SBA is redesigning its website, customer service, and digital tools to better match that experience. Joining me now to explain how the agency's customer experience strategy works is Hartley Caldwell, SBA's Chief Information Officer and Chief AI Officer. Mr. Caldwell, thank you so much for joining me today.
5: Thank you very much for having me.
4: The SBA has just launched a new version of its SBA.gov website and says it is returning to its founding mission. As you were looking at the way business owners were finding their way through the website and to the agency, what made you think we ought to rethink the website?
5: Well, when you think about websites, you really think about personas, and we really think about customer experience. And our number one persona, the people that we support, is truly in the name. It's in the small business. And so having one doorway in so that a small business can find everything that they need from the Small Business Administration was incredibly important. But we have other personas that we support as well. We support lenders, we support investors, and we support partners and fintechs through APIs. So we designed multiple front doors for each of those personas so that they could find the services and products that we offer across the board. And it became obvious that that wasn't what our current website was doing. It was 10,000 pages, lots of different ways to log in, and lots of different 800 numbers to try to get in touch with us.
4: Was there a set of concerns that you kept hearing from those client bases over and over that you really wanted to make sure you addressed as you relaunched?
5: We really thought of ourselves more like a bank. Effectively, the SBA manages almost $1 trillion in assets. And so if you go to your bank, there's really one way to log in, not multiple. So we had a starting position of a bank, and then we reached out to all of our personas and clients that were out there and said, how can we better serve you? How can we really have a client service mentality when it comes to actually putting the technology in place?
4: How did you engage those communities in the redesign? Did you build customer experience maps or journey maps, or how did you engage them?
5: All of the above, I would tell you. You know, you've probably seen our administrator, Kelly Loeffler, out on the road getting feedback from small businesses every single day across America. So she's been great in terms of giving feedback in terms of what they're looking for. And then how did our digital experiences support them? Also, if we go to lenders, because we are a partner with our lenders in terms of how we guarantee loans for small businesses, we wanted to make sure that the lenders had a voice too and had their own a persona and experience when it came to that. Thinking about personas, taking them on journeys, and then executing outcomes, what any normal business would do, had been lost, I guess, in terms of how we operated at the SBA.
4: You talked about all of those different communities, but let's come back to the small businesses themselves for a minute. Were there particular areas or sectors that you really wanted to focus on as you built that journey map for them?
5: So our primary mission is to deliver capital to small businesses. And we do it in several ways. But effectively, when you log into the website, how do I get a loan? What if I'm involved in a disaster? How do I get the disaster direct lending that the SBA offers? So make that more easily accessible across how we operate. Don't come to SBA.gov and try to figure out what we do. Why don't you log in and let us figure out how we can help you? We understand who your business is through a NAICS code. We understand where you're located, and then we can appropriately address what your needs are through a variety of methods.
4: So was that a radical reengineering of how SBA was thinking about using its website?
5: Absolutely. Think of it as the tip of the iceberg. The hard part isn't what you see when you log in. The hard part is managing identity, managing all the data sources behind the scenes, managing the people that are there in terms of how do you access and talk to us? How do you then respond to cases? How do you then respond to messaging? All of those components have led to us being able to launch this new website.
4: So I can imagine I'm a small business owner and I need a loan. I know I need to come to the SBA, but I really don't care what happens after that. I just want to figure out how to get my loan, right? So how does my experience change now?
5: It depends on what your situation is. Every business owner is different in terms of what they're trying to do, either grow, sell, modify their business in some way, maybe buy a new business down the street. And so having those types of answers on SBA.gov publicly available without any type of login is incredibly important. Engaging with our AI agent that we have out there, and you can do that anonymously as well. And then if you want a more personalized experience, the logged in experience, then you would engage there and we can then tailor something for you specifically. We do have a tool called Lender Match, where we'll match you to the most suitable lender for what your business is and what your needs are specifically in your area. And so we provide that because it's a three-way party. It's the Small Business Administration, it's you as the borrower, and then it's the bank as the lender, how we engage in delivering capital to you.
4: Hartley Caldwell serves as SBA's Chief Information Officer and Chief AI Officer. Mr. Caldwell, the press release about the launch talks about a variety of new functionalities that you've included: a dedicated manufacturing portal, improved search and navigation, and mobile optimized design to help small businesses connect from wherever they are. How did you roll all of those new features in with the core mission set that you knew you wanted to provide?
5: Well, we've been working on this for months, and having had a background in mobile and or web delivery for my entire career, we wanted to make sure that it was accessible to all Americans and all businesses as they were thinking about it, engaging on our website. Stay tuned for more.
4: More features, more functionality?
5: More features, more functionality, more mobile accessibility, more pad accessibility, trying to make sure that we're where our customers are and that they can fundamentally get to the website, but then that's all available on whatever device they have.
4: As you're thinking about that new functionality, your title also includes Chief AI Officer. So how does AI wrap its tentacles in and around this new web launch? Was it part of how you re-engineered it? Is it core to the user experience?
5: It's core to the user experience in terms of delivering a great customer experience. AI in and of itself isn't what we're focused on. We're focused on being more accessible. And AI allowed us to go to all of the different products and services that the SBA offers. You'll see it first in terms of the public agent that's out there today. Please go and ask it a bunch of questions. We've spent months and months and months tuning it, making sure that it answers the right policy questions, answers the right questions around lending, no matter who you are in terms of accessibility. But more importantly, we're going to start embedding AI in terms of helping answer questions for all small businesses. And that's going to be transformational. Being better at customer service, not waiting days for an email sent off to somewhere, but having a case that gets answered immediately, because you as a small business are unique, depending on what you do. And we want to make sure we're reacting to that appropriately.
4: This website relaunch is just part of what you've been doing in terms of customer service. You've reduced customer wait time, you've simplified incoming emails, you've done a lot of things. How is that AI driving those kinds of changes?
5: You know, ultimately, if you think about it, we think about it as the national contact center, not just national call center. And so we want to make sure that when you engage with us, that you're getting the same answer no matter what. So we created one 1-800 number. You call 866-SBA-HELP when you need help for anything that we do. Make it simple. Have one front door. But that's just the beginning. Start to consolidate all these email addresses for different groups and different projects that you have so that you can, again, we have a case. We manage it like that. Like a bank. And that's what's important to us. And that, when you know wherever all the information is, you can then quickly get an answer to somebody.
4: You really are dealing in a human problem-solving space. As you've re-engineered the processes and you've looked at your customer journey maps, are there places where you're like, AI can definitely handle those kinds of problems and humans need to handle these kinds of problems?
5: I would tell you we're probably at the position of there's human in the loop all the time right now. Every business is unique. Now, there are certainly elements of different businesses that are the same, that are pretty simple in terms of how they're operating. But then some of them are quite unique. If a disaster victim is needing help, they want a human, empathetic voice to try to help them. And we have people in the field at these disasters that go and do that. We don't expect AI to replace that. But if we're looking at maybe the level of a disaster or the level of something that's happening, we can do an analysis of the geographic information pretty quickly and then immediately react with a human to come and help people immediately. That's just one example.
4: You're only a few weeks into this new launch, but what's the feedback? What are you hearing? What are you measuring? And how do you know where to focus your energy for those future improvements you promised?
5: It's a great question. So feedback is incredibly important to us. For example, if you go onto our website and you use our AI chatbot, there's a form there to fill out to give that feedback. And we've been getting overwhelming feedback in terms of response. Initially, we were missing answers or we didn't understand the question well enough. And so we have people who refine those answers and come back and update the agent so that we're constantly making sure that the answers are great. And then following up, it is an anonymous agent outside, but if people feel the need to put their information in, we do have a human directly follow up with them and make sure they're getting the service they deserve.
4: Thinking about it, again, from your different constituencies, a human small business owner is going to come to you with certain kinds of questions and provide feedback. What kind of feedback are you getting from your institutional clients?
5: It's a great question again. So we have different segments where we do trials and we have groups of banks that are a little bit more forward thinking than others. And they really want to engage in automation and they really want to be at the forefront of how we're thinking about leveraging AI in the lending process. So we have them test and learn our new concepts at lender.sba.gov. And they've been great. We've been running hundreds of loans through the new platform that we have in place with great results.
4: Hartley Caldwell serves as SBA's Chief Information Officer and Chief AI Officer. Really appreciate you coming in and sharing all of this great progress with us today.
5: Thank you so much. We're super excited.
4: We'll post this interview at federalnewsnetwork.com/Federal Drive. 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Coming up next, the CFPB's next director may inherit an agency that's already been fundamentally reshaped. This is the Federal Drive with Terry Girton on Federal News Network.
6: Today's federal newscast. President Trump wants to take the acting title away from Hung Cao. He nominated Cao to be the permanent Navy Secretary yesterday. Cao has been acting since John Phelan resigned in April after 13 months on the job. Trump has called on the Senate to confirm him immediately. The Senate approved Cao as the Undersecretary of the Navy in October 2025. A major Marine Corps training base is getting new barracks to improve living conditions for troops. Federal News Network's Rachel Cohen has more.
7: The Navy is asking industry how to build new barracks faster. The service is calling for white papers on industrialized construction methods to replace 10 outdated barracks buildings, totaling nearly 656,000 square feet for Marines at Camp Pendleton, California. The goal is to cut construction times by at least 30% and costs by at least 20%. The Navy says it will use a progressive design-build approach to bring contractors and offsite manufacturers into the process early. White papers are due October 1st. Rachel Cohen, Federal News Network.
6: And a former federal union official has been convicted on multiple counts of fraud and conspiracy charges. Kimberly Goodwin, formerly president of a local chapter of the American Federation of Government Employees, was found guilty of illegally funneling nearly $1 million from union members. The Justice Department charged Goodwin with 8 counts of money laundering this week. A second defendant involved in the case was also convicted last year. Find these stories and more at federalnewsnetwork.com. I'm Eric White.
8: Jason Miller's Reporter's Notebook is the insider's guide to the federal community. 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

0: Federal Drive with Terry Gerton on Federal News Network. The Consumer Financial Protection Bureau has been through a year of significant change. As a new director's nomination moves forward, the question is no longer just who will lead the agency, but how much of its future has already been decided. Alan Kaplinsky, Senior Counsel at Ballard Spahr, joins me now with insights. Mr. Kaplinsky, thank you so much for joining me today. It's great to have you back on the show.
1: My pleasure, Terry.
0: You follow CFPB very closely. They've certainly been through an extraordinary period of change over the last year or so. In your assessment, where does the agency stand today? How are they operating?
1: Well, one thing is certain, Terry, and that is despite the efforts made by the Trump administration to get rid of the CFPB, to do it just through some kind of executive order or in some other fashion, they failed at doing that. Not surprising, because Congress was the body that created the CFPB, and only Congress can get rid of it. But, and there is a very big but, and we go into detail about this and on our Consumer Finance Monitor blog. The big but is there are a lot of ways to skin a cat. And even though it's become clear to the Trump administration they can't get rid of the CFPB, they do have a lot of authority to minimize the CFPB, to make it not much of a factor anymore. And that is the strategy that they've embarked upon.
0: There certainly has been a lot of attention focused on those staffing reductions and enforcement pullbacks. Are there any places where CFPB is still actively engaged today?
1: Oh, they are. They haven't gone away. They have actually a rather ambitious regulatory agenda. It's about as long an agenda as I've ever seen. But if you analyze what they are actually doing in that area, it's mostly to get rid of or to amend in a significant fashion the various regulations that were put on the books during the Biden administration. So there's a lot of activity there. There's virtually no activity going on in the enforcement area. That's been very limited. Things could change a little bit, with the new director coming on board eventually. And they talk about starting to examine companies again and banks. But I haven't heard very much feedback from any of my clients about, you know, anything really happening there. The real activity right now isn't so much at the CFPB, it's what the states are doing to fill that void. And of course, a lot of state attorneys general and banking departments have been very aggressive, and a lot of new state laws have been enacted. So I won't say that they've made up for what the CFPB has been doing, but they've definitely gone pretty far in trying to fill that consumer protection void.
0: Well, let's put a pin in that spot about state activity, because it comes back to a question I wanted to ask about leadership transition at CFPB.
1: Right.
0: Russ Vogt has been the acting director. That tenure is about to expire, but they do have a nominee that's been at least through confirmation hearings. So what are you seeing in terms of the leadership transition between Mr. Vogt and Mr. Johnson, who may come in?
1: Well, I think we can, first of all, look at it in before we get to when Johnson actually gets sworn in. We have to talk about what's really going on now and what might continue for a rather lengthy period of time, unless when Congress returns from vacation in September, they give priority to confirming Johnson as the new director. And they don't have many legislative days to do that, because they stop everything come October 1 to go home and essentially campaign for the midterms. So right now, you have, as an acting director, Mark Paoletta. And he is a very close, I guess you would say, confidant or friend, has a very close relationship with the outgoing acting director, Russell Vogt, whose term expired on August 1. So Mark Paoletta is acting director. And while there has been some rumor that Vogt has stayed on as a senior advisor, I'm told that nothing official has ever happened, that he's not at the CFPB every day like he used to be. My guess is, you know, he and Paoletta are friendly, and if Paoletta is going to ask for any advice or guidance, he's probably not going to turn to the incoming director, Johnson, but rather he'll turn to Vogt. Once Brian Johnson gets sworn in, and as I said, it might be in September, but it may not be until December sometime, I think you're going to see more of the same. And we've already seen something that happened this week with the consumer complaint portal on the CFPB website. They used to include narrative descriptions of every consumer's complaint, even though none of them have been verified by the CFPB as being accurate. They are changing that. That's changing immediately. And that's something that the industry didn't like when it happened many years ago, and they're very happy with that. Brian Johnson, I view him as being more independent, even though he has a close relationship with Vogt and Paoletta. He is a real consumer financial services lawyer. Unlike Vogt or unlike Paoletta, or for that matter, a lot of the other people who've held the position of director or acting director, he is an expert in the area of consumer finance law. And he is going to, I think, be his own man. Now, does that mean he's going to restore the CFPB in the 2 years or so of his remaining term to what it was like under the directorship of Rohit Chopra? No, he is a Republican. He, I'm sure, is a great believer in the need to reform the CFPB. And I would think would be working closely with the Republicans on the Hill, who right now are considering a discussion draft that would significantly change the way business is done at the CFPB.
0: Well, I appreciate that description, and let me put my cynic hat on for a minute and go back to the question about what states are doing. Because at this point, given all of the changes that the Trump administration has wrought on the CFPB over the last 18 months, does it really matter who's in charge of it? Or is most of what's happening in this space now being led by the courts and Congress and the states?
1: Yeah. Well, your cynicism, I think, is pretty well taken. The only thing is that you're going to see with Brian Johnson coming on board, he's not going to be ripping the saying, you know, this agency has got to go away. We've got to get rid of it. I think the rhetoric is going to change. That in turn will help the attitude and the approach of the still many employees whose numbers have declined and who, you know, may very well decline some more because there's still ongoing litigation against the CFPB. But he's, I think, will be viewed by the remaining employees as a breath of fresh air. He's a very collegial person. He's somebody that listens to what other people think. And that can matter in terms of just getting things done. So I think, you know, yeah, he's not going to go back to what it was like before under Rohit Chopra. But I don't think at least the atmosphere is going to be as tense at the CFPB with the employees, and people will be more motivated to do things and to help with getting the regulations adopted that Vogt has been trying to do.
0: Alan Kaplinsky is senior counsel at Ballard Spahr. Mr. Kaplinsky, I really appreciate you joining me, as always.
1: Appreciate being on your program again, Terry. I'm willing to do it anytime you'd like.
0: 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Up next, the top national headlines from ABC News and the Federal Newscast. I'm Terry Girton. 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
9: From ABC News, I'm Dave Packer. Breaking this hour, a shooting in downtown Minneapolis, right to ABC's Pierre Thomas.
10: We know there are multiple gunshot wounds, including 2 police officers. The situation's still unfolding. Police are asking people to stay away from the area.
9: In Virginia, a 19-year-old gunman forced his way into a Virginia school this morning and shot and wounded a staff member before killing himself, say authorities. It happened at Westwood Hills Elementary School. Waynesboro Police Chief David Shaw.
11: Law enforcement responded within minutes and immediately entered the school. There, they located in the library the suspect dead from an apparent self-inflicted gunshot wound. There were no students in the library at the time. The time between the initial call and the location of the suspect was approximately 3 minutes.
9: A judge granted $250,000 bail to a Penn State student accused of being the head of a drug trafficking operation. Investigators say Agostino Abajitlo, regular trips to Philadelphia and New York, got large quantities of cocaine, then packaged and distributed by Penn State students. His attorney, Philip Mistorti.
12: I'm happy with the way things went today. My client's going to be posting bail soon. And I think we saw the real true Center County justice at work. It's my pleasure to represent Augie Abatello and his family. Thank you very much.
9: The U.S. confirming hitting more targets in Iran. President Trump saying he's not rushing to end the war anytime soon and claims the economy will bounce back once it does end.
13: As soon as it's over, which I don't think will be very much longer. I don't know how much more they can take, but, you know, whatever it is, it doesn't matter.
9: After more than 9 months at sea, the USS Abraham Lincoln finally docking after its record-long deployment. Shakira Fairfax, the mother of one of the service members on board who was in Bangkok to greet her daughter.
14: I just can't wait to see her smile. I can't wait to hear Mom. I know that's the first thing she's going to say. I can't wait to hear her say Mom.
9: You're listening to ABC News.
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9: Germany claim a drone laden with explosives found at an airport was sent by Russia.
17: This is a new type of operation which has been, which Russia has been employing, according to European security services and US intelligence sources as well, ever since Russia launched its full-scale war against Ukraine. It's not a question of Russian spies based in Europe actually carrying out these plots themselves. What is believed to happen is that local people, often low-level criminals, vulnerable individuals, are recruited, normally on social media, and they are offered a financial reward.
9: ABC's Tom Sophie Burridge. Uber is cutting 10% of its workforce, or laying off about 3,300 global employees. The company calls it a big shift in its organizational structure to make Uber simpler, faster, and create more capacity to invest. Artificial intelligence is popping up everywhere, including in your mouth.
18: James Dyson, the inventor of next-generation hair dryers, vacuum cleaners, and air purifiers, has come up with an AI-powered electric toothbrush that shoots water into the gaps between your teeth while you brush, essentially flossing them. The 79-year-old Dyson is asking $499 for the device.
9: ABC's Jim Ryan. The International Ski and Snowboard Federation says athletes from Russia and Belarus can continue to compete with approved neutral status this season, but no symbols of national identity. Sanctions are possible for those who breach a pledge. Dave Packer, ABC News.
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20: Welcome to Amtower Off-Center on the Federal News Network. I have a special guest today, Neil McDonald of the GovCon Chamber of Commerce and a longtime influencer, especially in the small business arena and in GovCon. So, Neil, welcome to the show, man.
21: I appreciate it, Mark. Been a longtime listener, first-time attendee.
20: Yeah, and it won't be the last time, because I have a lot of things that we will need to discuss, particularly around the climate of smalls. And we may not get into that deeply today, but we can certainly do it another day and not in the distant future. So tell people a little bit about, if they don't know you, tell them about you.
21: I appreciate how you say that, because the reality is it seems like I'm really well known out there. And it's so fun to realize how unknown I am among the overall GovCon world, right? Just for a little bit of background, I like to tell people, if you don't know who I am, I started the GovCon Chamber after I had spent 20 years as a small business owner in the federal market. And that was after I got out of the Army. And in federal market, I was doing IT services. And I took pretty good advantage of my position. I started when I got out of the Army and I was working in the Pentagon, so I got mentored by general officers who were in the Pentagon into government contracting, and I've always been in the Washington, D.C. area. So for those of us who live here, we know how easy it is to kind of go to meetings or go to places. And in 2017, 2018, I started the GovCon Chamber as a way to just try to teach people the process of government contracting. I like to say government contracting is not a secret, it's just a process. And I teach people the process as much as I can, in particular around the federal sales part of it, or the getting in the door and talking to the customer, which I find a lot of people struggle with. And I've been doing that ever since. I really love it. I've worked with tens of thousands of small businesses out there, many that I know and work with, and many I have no idea who they are. And you're probably the same way, Mark, where people will come up to you and say, I've been listening to you for years, and I really appreciate the guidance you give me, even though we've never met. And that literally is why I do what I do. It's so incredibly rewarding to just run into people like that who appreciate what we do out there.
0: Yeah, you make an excellent point, though. I get the same thing. Mark, everybody knows you. Well, you know, you have no clue. You just have no clue. Nobody in this market is known by everybody. And frankly, there's no reason for any one person to be known by everybody, because this is a morass of niches. And you are a niche master in the small GovCon arena. So let's start with not about smalls, but let's talk about Neil's use of LinkedIn, because you have been a powerhouse on LinkedIn. I mean, I won't ask you why, because we both know why, but give a hint as to, you know, when you started and how you built.
21: Yeah, absolutely. And it is a really interesting transition. I started in 2007 with LinkedIn, and I started using it for my company. And the company that I had back then, it was Microsoft SharePoint Services, and I needed to recruit. And I always learned to do recruiting before you needed to hire somebody. And so I was able to use LinkedIn to find all these SharePoint experts out there that if I needed them, I could recruit them and hire them. And it turned out to be really good, because I'm able to find all these people who they're what Microsoft calls MVPs. I don't know if they still call them that, but these engineers and senior developers and architects, these are some of the best of Microsoft SharePoint. And so I just started reaching out to them through LinkedIn to be able to get to their expertise. I did a podcast back then where I was interviewing them constantly about what should we be paying attention to. And I learned pretty quickly that through LinkedIn, I wasn't just recruiting these candidates and getting out there and having conversations with them, but I was attracting other candidates who wanted to hear what they were saying, and I was attracting customers. So my first use of LinkedIn was around business growth with, you know, not business development, but internal business development, if you will, and our ability to just get out there and be visible. As I went along through my company, I started transitioning into realizing I was attracting customers and the value of the network. Back when I started and you started, everybody just looked at LinkedIn as just a place to get a job. You know, you post your resume type looking profile and you came back. But I had quickly realized that it was a network environment, and I've been doing networking my whole life. I've been doing sales my whole life. And so I recognized the value of LinkedIn and just started really using that to build out the network and mostly just help people, which enabled me to be able to become aware of a lot of things whenever I needed to.
0: That's cool. I had very similar experience. I joined in 2004 when nobody was there. Literally nobody. I'm in the first 250,000 members, but it wasn't until 2007 that it started getting serious. And then in 2010, GSA negotiated deals with what were then the three major social networking platforms, Facebook, LinkedIn, and MySpace, obviously, weird, but true. they negotiated how federal employee data could be used if they were listing themselves as feds. Feds were there before that, but they couldn't say who they worked for or what they did after that. And, you know, I doubt if LinkedIn or anybody else honors the agreement of how to use that employee data,
20: But, you know, neither here nor there. They're there. And I do a census of them every year on LinkedIn, predicated on finding 820 company pages for federal aid entities. That's a lot of company pages. And the Rangers has a couple of them, by the way. So from there, obviously, you started promoting the chamber. You also, and this, I don't know how you do this. What's the frequency of your online via LinkedIn training?
21: Yeah, I go live every, sometimes I take a little time off, but mostly I go live every single business day, or excuse me, every single weekday, because I'll go live on July 4th. I've gone live on January 1st and, you know, got 100 people show up. And I tell people, entrepreneurs prefer off hours sometimes. But I go live every day at noon, and I do a 30-minute session, 12 to 12:30. And one of the things I tell people, as long as you're just talking about what you know, it's pretty easy to do that. So, for example, when I talk about proposals, I don't go heavily into proposals because I don't claim to be some proposal expert. I've run two different companies. I've written hundreds of proposals, but there's a difference between that and a professional proposal manager or something. It's like they can have that show, but my topics are really the toughest ones I think people run into. It's like, how do I find people's names and numbers? How do I get in the door? How do I have a second meeting? You know, how do I do capture in this way of just learning more about an opportunity? So I do those pretty much. The training is what I do 80-90% of the time. I did try to

0: But I find when I'm out there, my goal is to just keep putting content out there because it's amazing. Sometimes I feel like I'm putting too much out there. I'm just in there. First off, people can unfollow me, but that rarely happens as much as people just don't see me. And more importantly, I don't see some of the content I want to see. If you posted or the Army posted or something, we think that is hitting every one of those millions and millions of people around LinkedIn, but it's not. And so I'll probably keep this up. I really love doing it. It goes back to one of those things like your show. People really value it, and I'm reaching the people who are brand new to the world or who've been in the world struggling, and they hear tips from us. And by the way, I restream. I go live on LinkedIn, but simultaneously I'm going off to YouTube because it's easy to do both at the same time.
1: Sure.
0: LinkedIn's sure. The networking world.
1: There it is. We're going to take a quick break. When we come back, we're going to start talking about some meaty subjects. Not that LinkedIn isn't, but I'm here today with Neil McDonald. Neil and I will return right after this.
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1: Welcome back to AmTower Off Center on the Federal News Network. I'm here today with Neil McDonald. If you don't know Neil, look him up on LinkedIn, follow him, connect with him. If you're in GovCon, if you're not in GovCon, go away. So, isn't everybody? No, everybody's not in GovCon. So, we agreed to talk about a few things before the show. I like to queue up topics, and you have one that is kind of a recurrent thing. You recommend subcontracting before priming, and you know, the calls I get, and you probably get 10 times more, are, well, how do I get one of these contracts? Take it from there.
0: Yeah, it's funny. I've been doing this a long time, since 2018, and I have yet to get absolutely this is the way, but that's how I feel. I just haven't got that pushy yet. But I do believe that small businesses coming in, or anybody coming in, should subcontract for 3 years or $3 million, whichever is further. And the reason I say that, there's always exceptions, and so I don't deal with exceptions. But for most of us,

0: businesses, we would, and including my own businesses, we would benefit by coming in and being able to team up with another company, learn the ropes of government contracting if we don't know them already. Simple things like, you know, how do I write a proposal in a federal way? How do I communicate with the contracting officer or the federal buyer personnel, program office, whoever? How do I charge for my services? You know, what's a CPARS? There's all this interesting stuff within any business you go into. Then if you take the time to learn about it, if you basically do on-the-job training, then your success will be so much more. And so that's one of the reasons I say subcontract is because you'll learn the ins and outs of what the government does. I often try to remind people that even billion-dollar firms subcontract. I've had Booz Allen come to me when I had a business and we were in an agency. They're like, hey, we're trying to break into an agency. How about we work together? They had, it surprised me at the time when I was learning this, but it's like, even though they're a billion-dollar company and they're huge, if they don't have a presence in a particular agency, then it's to their advantage to ride a small business, for example, or a large prime contract and go in and get their own relationships inside of an agency. So that's a big part of it is understanding the ropes of the government contracting space, breaking into a new agency. And then the other thing is for small businesses starting out, they're struggling for money. And I always say you need to feed yourself, then get somebody else to feed you, then grow your company. And what I mean by that is feed yourself is basically go from being a W-2 to a 1099 consultant to being a 1099 corp to corp, which is basically what subcontracting is. If you do that on your own skills, then you're making enough money so you and your family are taken care of and you're not running out of money. And then the next thing is to hire 5 or 15 people who are in your company and now their revenue is paying for your salary. So then you can grow your company. And the challenge is many of us, and I did a little of this myself, is you come in, you think I got to go prime contract, you know, get a contract directly from the federal agency. And the chances of that, as you know, are very slim, and you make it so much harder on yourself compared to if you build a relationship.
1: Okay, so what are the keys to getting a subcontract? Do you have, I mean, obviously you have to bring a skill to the market, right?
0: Yeah, I was just talking to somebody else who was out of the Army, and she's been pursuing federal business since 2020. And she was talking yesterday about how she's struggling, and this is just hard. And frankly, she was talking about getting, you know, do I bring on a partner? Do I quit? Do I, you know, hire people like you or me or something? And as I listened to her, what I realized is that she sold everything. And I was like, you've got to pick one thing and sell that. So one of the first keys to subcontracting, in my opinion, is have a specialty. You know, we call it core competencies, a clear focused offer, but basically a specialty, right? My first company, we did network engineering. We were in the server rooms. My second company, we did Microsoft SharePoint services. Yes, we could do all these other things, but we focused on the specialty, which enabled other people to see where we fit. Most large primes aren't going to work with a small business, but when they do, all other things being equal, they want to know what can you do that we can't. You know, we don't have to give you business. And small businesses are no different. They want to know, if I brought you on, where can you fit? My last company, the first contract I got in the federal space, it was a subcontract, and it was through this guy, Ted. I'll never forget the path. I was at a Subway. I ran into a guy who said, I know a guy. And he introduced me to this guy, Ted, who's was in the VA, and he was doing different business. I said, we do Microsoft SharePoint, think we can sub with you, et cetera. And he's like, yeah, we hear about that stuff. We don't do that. Happy to have you come in. And we started winning business with him because we brought something he didn't have, but he was able to grow his business with us as a subcontractor.
1: Now, was he with a large, a medium, or a small?
0: He was with a small business doing $6 million a year. And so it was an ideal kind of a situation there.
1: Yeah, so that would kind of lead to my sub question here. Teaming and JVs, is teaming still a viable option?
0: Well, 100% I think teaming's an option. I just saw a friend of mine, Ezekiel Russell, just put out a LinkedIn
1: Easy,
0: post.
1: Yeah.
0: Yeah, and so he just put out a post, I think it was today or yesterday, talking about he had looked at the 8A Stars 3. And this is what I say to people. I know a ton, and I know barely a fraction of what there is to know, right? So there's a thing. But I talk about the 8A Stars 3 contract vehicle and how cool it is, and you should go in there and try to get on a figure out how to get on a team post-award with one of these winners. And there's 1,200 plus or something. And Ezekiel's article was, they just did the option renewal on this, and now there's like 150 or something. And that was pretty staggering to me. But that's a sign to me that teaming is even more important, because so many paths to getting to an opportunity or a contract are limited into a contract vehicle. And more often than not, you're not going to be on the contract vehicle that you're using. And so teaming is the only way to get into that path. There's a lot of other reasons for teaming, but that's a big one.
1: Yeah, so Oasis Plus is going to be massive. And, right now you can't get in as Prime, because the door, I think, is closed. And you can identify the contractors because they're listed. That's public information. But give me the scenario on identifying a teaming partner or JV partner and structuring how to do it.
0: Yeah, I'll leave JV to the side for one second, because JV to me is a full-out marriage. And I watch a lot of companies get in there with high expectations. But when I talk about teaming, I'll give you a quick little example. There's a customer I work with, and they're trying to target USDA. And USDA, one of their main contract vehicles for IT, is called Stratus. And I've never heard of it until I started pursuing this with them. And so what we did is listed the 75 contract holders on there, and there's some small and some largest, and began to reach out with just, in this particular case, this company was, they've got more experience. They got 10 years doing USDA and other places, but basically reaching out saying, hey, we've been at USDA. I don't even say what we do. That's something I leave out of early emails, because people will just flag you, shortlist right. you off. But we've been at USDA. We're looking to explore opportunities or pursue opportunities at USDA, in particular on the Stratus contract vehicle. And the idea is to get in and talk to companies about some of the ways you can help them. A lot of us go in fact, I was doing training today about staffing firms and how they can get in. And a problem we do with teaming is we see you want a contract. We call you up and say, hey, I could help you. It's like, well, of course you could, but so could the people who helped me win, et cetera. And so you want to be coming after the fact, talking about, well, how can you help them, not by taking some of their work, but providing a value. If I come back really quick to smaller firms, for many companies doing, let's say, $3 million and less, I always say aim for companies that are doing $10 million or below and try to get in there, because they may or may not have a position for you, but they tend to move after opportunities that have a shorter sales lifecycle. So the larger companies, larger companies that are out there, they tend to pursue $50 or $100 or $500 million contracts. Those are 24-month life cycles. But smaller contracts, $5 million and below, they kind of churn pretty fast. And the government doesn't even do much in the realm of talking to companies. And so if you can get out and bring a couple of these opportunities to potential teaming partners and say, hey, I want to see if that might be a fit for you, it's a way to open the conversation, the dialogue. And then what I'm looking for am I resonating with them? Is there chemistry, if you will? Like, do they want to talk? And then you just get into building that relationship, same as you would with a date or a friend or whatever.
1: Okay. That's a great place to break, because you just several times have mentioned relationships, and we're going to talk about that next. You're listening to Amtower Off-Center on the Federal News Network. Neil and I shall return right after this.
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1: Welcome back to Amped Hour Off-Center on the Federal News Network. I'm here today with Neil McConnell. I've known Neil by reputation for probably at least 15 years now, probably longer, but we've never met. But here's the cool thing. We kind of have a professional relationship because I read his stuff. I tap into some of his training. And I know who he is. You know, I have a feel for him. And he's been listening to the show. He's got a couple of my books. And to go back to what we were saying earlier, nobody is known by everybody in this market. So how do you start determining who you need in your network, and how do you build those relationships?
0: Yeah, that's interesting. When I'm thinking about who do I need in my network, I describe it from a sales perspective. There's these three roles of like entry into an organization, whether it's a federal agency or a company, government contracting firm. But these three roles are focus of receptivity, focus of dissatisfaction, and focus of power. And when I'm trying to build relationships, let's say at a new agency, and I'll just use USDA, focus of receptivity are people who are, they're really not going to buy anything from me. They don't need it. They don't have the power, but they're willing to talk to me about their agency and help me navigate it a little bit more. Sometimes you find these people at industry days or at other events where you can run into them. They're like, well, that's not my world, but I'm happy to try to make an intro. I'm happy to find your strategic plan. So focuses of receptivity are one of the first things I want when I'm trying to get into any particular organization, because that just makes everything else easier. The focus of dissatisfaction in the federal agency, that's always the program office. Sometimes it's the program office that is actually doing the buying and running, let's say my Microsoft SharePoint services, it might be the IT department, but focuses of dissatisfaction are also like the HR department who use Microsoft SharePoint. And if I can get in and talk to them, I can hear about their needs. And this is kind of going into capture a little bit more. But then focus of power are the contract officer and contract specialists in this idea of building relationships with them. These are the three type of people I find. And by the way, focus of power in a small business is the owner. Focus of power in a small business, I mean, focus of dissatisfaction in any business is the business developer and capture person. Those are ideal people. And then focus of receptivity are the small business liaison officers, or just kind of anybody you run into at an industry day event. You're like, well, you're now my new focus of receptivity at your organization. So those groups of people are the way I look at an agency or an organization and decide, who am I trying to get into? And I can pause for a second and then talk about how do I build those relationships.
1: Okay, so when I'm teaching people or coaching people on how to do this, I always start them on LinkedIn. Look them up there. See what they're posting, see what groups they belong to. Are they in associations that you're familiar with or part of? You know, AFSCEA. AFSCEA has chapters everywhere. So you may both be members, but they may be at Belvoir and you're at Aberdeen. You know, not real close, but you're both still in AFSCEA. But reaching out on LinkedIn, you can start to get a feel for who they are and what they do, and you can start to get on their radar, so to turn that cold call into at least a tepid, if not warm call.
0: Yeah, 100%. So I do something similar to that, and there's other things we could talk about, like when they're not on LinkedIn, which is tough. It's inconceivable. But the idea of what you just said, seeing what they're saying, it's also one of the things I literally just taught part of this today, Mark, was be visible. So I was talking about staffing firms and how can they do staffing within the federal market. And one of the tips I gave was give away your knowledge. Like if you have staffing insight or salary insight or a way to avoid candidates who really aren't qualified but are using AI to seem qualified, just tell as much as you can out there. Too many of us feel like if I give away the secret sauce, no one's going to come buy from me. But the reality is 80% aren't going to buy from me anyways. And so if you're giving it away, you got visibility. And the 20% are going to look and go, that's exactly what I want. The way Mark talks about LinkedIn and here's how you get on it and really take advantage of it, that's what I want, but I don't want to do it. Can you do it? And that's kind of business is being visible out there. The same way we would look at a potential target to research them. Sometimes you can build a relationship by them finding you on LinkedIn and you're sharing content about your area of expertise.
1: Yeah, my bottom line on LinkedIn is if you're not posting something of value to the market, particularly that part of the market that you serve, the likelihood is you're a parking lot in Walmart at 3 a.m. Ain't nobody coming by. So, sharing information and, you know, once you post it, if there's a half a dozen people that you really want to see it, send it directly to them.
0: Yeah, I get people. The other thing is just because I know you echo this problem. It's like with AI here, there used to be Mark and I would post stuff and we'd have so much traction because no one else was willing to put the work in to put content out there. Now there is so much junk out there from AI generated stuff, including comments on people's posts. If you can pause for a second and put your own expertise into a comment, so it's not, you know, the same AI generated comment, or and I don't have a problem with using AI to help you brainstorm a post, but using you as the expert, not the AI as the expert, you'll rise up, because I think that's a huge part of relationship building is just authenticity of your content and your messaging out there. People will see that and gravitate towards you.
1: Yeah, I mean, you have a personality in how you approach things. I have a bit of an edge on how I approach things. So if I used AI to generate stuff, it probably isn't going to sound like Mark. Same thing with you. If you use something, if you say, write this piece for me, it's not going to have that Neil appeal to it. So, I use it for brainstorming. I put longer pieces in it and say, give me four ideas for articles out of this, or just posts. And then at the end, I'll say, hey, make me a graphic for it.
0: It's funny. A lot of the AI graphics have come out. I think they're actually going to go away. And then, the massive amount of it, because people will get tired of doing it. That's the other thing about you and I and others like us is we've got longevity. It's not age. It's just the ability to keep coming back. We both teach this kind of thing about a big part of success is showing up, so coming back over and over again. And I think on LinkedIn, a lot of people are using AI to post content that they don't even really care about, where we're passionate about what we're posting. We're like, oh, this is like the most exciting budget. It's like, all right, nerd. But that's what people want, I think.
1: Yeah, like you, I've been doing this for a while. I started my company in 85, and I get people reaching out saying, hey, how did you get that speaking gig? And, show me how. And I'll go, well, start now, and in 35 years, people start reaching out.
0: That's it, right? Beautiful oak tree.
1: But, that the time that you've been in the market, the time I've been in the market, we've been consistent in trying to add value. Do we succeed every time? Maybe not, but we're trying, and that's apparent. That adds to the authenticity that you were mentioning earlier. So when you're working with companies, I'm assuming you do the same thing. I introduce people that I'm coaching, if they're truly capable and ready, to people in my network who can further help them or be potential clients for. But I don't do it, you know, kind of willy-nilly. It is an offering in my coaching, but you really have to be ready for it. What's your take on that, and do you share your connections?
0: Well, it's funny. I have two things to it. One is I tell people, if you see somebody on my LinkedIn, if I'm connected with somebody on LinkedIn that you want to connect with and you want an introduction, let's just be clear. I probably know 1% of them really well, and the rest I don't know. I mean, I'm not, I have 47,000 followers on LinkedIn. I barely can remember my kids' names. I'm not going to remember everybody else. But one thing I tell them is, if you want to get introduced to Mark, you're like, hey, I see you're connected to Mark. I'm like, I don't mind. I reach out to Mark and I say, hey, Mark, I know this. I have another connection on LinkedIn who would like to make an introduction. Would you be okay if I made that introduction? That is a one thing I do is two things there, rules. One is I never make an introduction without permission to make the introduction. And the other is on my LinkedIn side, I'm like, go ahead, because that's networking. But for my customers, I tell them, I'm not introducing you to anybody I know until I teach you how to get in the door yourself, because that's the biggest thing. It's like, I want to know that you get in the door yourself, you embarrass yourself, and you do bad meetings. When you're ready, going back to your point, then I'm happy to introduce you to the world. It's like, if I could introduce you. But the biggest problem with introductions that I have to tell people year after year is, I can only introduce so many people to Mark before he's like, well, why don't you just put my number on the, you know, your webpage or something? It's like, you know, the idea is the introduction should be really specific to Mark's needs, not your needs or something. So, yeah, I'm with you that when they're ready, it is something that you and I and others, and actually, really quickly, one thing that I tell people is that you've got to be free. So many people who have far fewer connections just will not make an introduction. Like, I don't get it. It's your brother. Just introduce me to your brother or whatever. Like, and trying to get people to understand this, introductions, it's not like all of a sudden your reputation is completely on that introduction. You're introducing in a business world. We recognize that I'm taking the risk when I meet with John and I'm going to hear from him. Yeah, it wasn't a fit, Mark. Thanks for the intro, but we're not going to work together. Okay, cool.
1: Yeah, and it's not like you're referring or endorsing their business. You're just opening a door.
0: Yeah, 100%. And that opening the door is so simple. I wish people would do it a lot more.
1: Doing the intro and, you know, if you're not going to post regularly on LinkedIn, repost other people's stuff and comment on it. There's a lot of great stuff out there. We've mentioned several people already. But that's not where we're going now. So we're going to take a break and come back and talk about why you recommend Fed over SLED. You're listening to AmTower Off-Center on the Federal News Network. My guest is Neil McDonald. If you don't know Neil, shame on you, because he's not known by everybody, but he should be. There you go. We'll be back right after this.
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1: Welcome back to Amtower Off Center on the Federal News Network. Neil McDonald of the GovCon Chamber of Commerce is my guest. Neil also consults with companies, so feel free to reach out, find him on LinkedIn. But one of the things we agreed to talk about was why you still prefer Fed over SLED. And in these times, I'm telling people to look at both, because for some, especially those breaking in, SLED might be easier as a starting point. So what's your take here?
0: Sure. And you're teeing me up already that you know I'm kind of a little bit on the opposite side. I've done sales in all markets. So SLED, state and local and education and nonprofit and commercial, as well as federal. And one of the things that people sometimes just don't get is sales is sales is sales. It's always going to be hard. You have to find a customer with a problem your solution can do. The reason I like the federal market over the state, local, and education side, first off, if I throw this one down, it's COVID ready. And so when COVID happened, everything got hit, but the federal market pretty much did not. And a lot of people were able to continue on. But even without big disasters happening, in the federal market, the reason I like it is there's fundamentally, right? Yes, there's exceptions and clarities, but fundamentally, there's one set of rules, the FAR. There's one place to find opportunities, which is basically, or one way to see opportunities. So SAM, and then you expand that to contract vehicles. But the opportunities are incredibly visible, where in state, local, and others, they're less so. And then you got CPARs where you can look at the ratings for the government to be able to see you. And then I can look at all the contract awards. And I can look at who's won contracts last year, for example, and build a list of winners, see what prices they paid, overall prices. I can see what they bought from the government. All that level of data for me to be able to find is huge. And then when I'm trying to get in the door, I can find information on 400,000 small businesses in 1 second by going to the SBA's DSBS tool, or what they call the SBS tool. But if people go to dsbs.sba.gov, it still works. And in there, I can find the generally the business owner of small businesses. And if I align that with the awards that have been made, and I'm looking for, you know, companies that are doing civil engineering work and have won contracts $5 million and above or something, I can align that data back with the Small Business Administration's data on us businesses, and I can build a list really fast of potential teammates. So that kind of activity is really good for me. When I look to state and local, the competition is a whole different world, right? People are in there like it. And my thing about this market is focus. I'm not saying don't go to state and local. I'm saying if you're going to go into federal, go all in. If you're going to go into California, go all in. But if you try to go into different markets and different customers, you really won't be able to eat. That idea of chasing two rabbits, you're not going to eat one. It's the same thing in choosing a market. Pick a market and get really, really good at it. When I work with customers inside the federal market, I say pick an agency and go for it. And even when you're looking at an agency like the Department of War, I go, that's too big. You come down and you say Navy, that's too big. Come down to like NAVC, Naval Sea Systems Command. Now that's small enough that they can certainly help you have millions of, I mean, they can certainly win, award you contracts that can help you build to $1 million or multiple millions in business. But that focus is what will help people succeed. I think if you're larger, feel free to go to different markets.
1: Yeah. To that point, when I do my census, 820 company pages. More than half of those are DOD and uniformed services, right? So when you mention Navy, there's 88 company pages for various units, operating divisions within the Navy. There's almost 100 for DOD, DOW. Army is the largest with about 130. I mean, there's all kinds of niches in the market. So to your point, find the one that is going to be a closest fit for you and start pursuing. And if they're on LinkedIn as a company page, you can find the key people in those entities. So, so cool. So now I better understand your Fed over SLED. And I agree. Focus, you know, you can't, especially for the smalls, you cannot do everything. So do one thing really well and pick a target that's viable. I want to touch on something that's probably more personal for both of us, and that is why people reach out to us. Since late 2023, maybe mid 2023, I've had at least 100 AI companies. And when I say companies, I mean people with tools reach mm-hmm. out and say, hey, look at this. I'll pay you a referral fee for every lead you give me. And, you know, half of these companies are started by people with at least half with no experience in the government market. They may be an AI guru, but they got some funding somewhere. Somebody with way too much money and too little brain to start this thing. And the viability for an ecosystem to support that many companies isn't real. But what do you do when these people reach out to you? I know you got to have the probably a lot more inquiries than me.
0: Yeah, there's I'm with you. The same timeline. The VCs started dropping dollars, and people would start creating companies, and they come in and just learn from us, right? Which I don't particularly mind when they were doing it. I was like, let me teach you. Now there's just too many. I mean, like you, I'm just getting multiple a week. I don't even know who you are or where you're coming from. But one of the things I've learned about all of these companies is, and for me, this goes back to federal and SLED. I'm only federal. I tell people this all the time. I know sales and I've done other markets, but I'm not selling. I'm not teaching you to do it. I'm not working you with you, and I'm not going to help you get in there. So all federal. What I'm looking for is an AI tool that actually is all federal, like it leans in, and I'll talk to you about it in a second because you don't know this, but I'm building one myself. But I've been offered equity in companies, and a lot of us they reach out to us as experts, equity in companies. Once you come on, why don't you do retainer thing like you described, which is the most ignorant thing I think to offer an expert is to come in and say, why don't you take all the risks? And if there's any upside, I'll give you something. It's like, no, that is not right. And then the other thing is they come in and try to steal our 30 years of building networks. It's like, hey, and for you younger people, we call it a Rolodex, but it's like, why don't you just give me your Rolodex? Like, sure, $1 billion or something. It's like, I don't mind helping people, but I do mind companies that come in and have millions of dollars not think to offer 100 or 200,000 for that level of expertise just on the side as advisors, because what you did and I did and others is helped accelerate these companies. But unfortunately, Mark, I don't see them really, the 80% of them really providing the value to businesses that they need. How do I sit there and get visible on LinkedIn or something? How do I win contracts? How do I get in the door? Even how do I do sales? It's too much out there. And so I don't have a problem with them reaching out. That's just the normal way to do it. But now in my head, they're spam. Like when I see them reach out, I'm like, all right, it's just too much spam. And that's unfortunate because that's how they're taught, by the way. They're not mean people or bad people. They're just taught, reach out and try to, you know, spam as many people as you can.
1: Yeah, I don't want to. They are lazy, but it's a learned laziness. So the attention span is such that if they can't do it immediately, they don't want to. So wrap up here for me and tell people why they should reach out to you if they need help and where you are going to provide that help.
0: Well, the biggest thing I would tell people is reach out to me on LinkedIn. Follow me on LinkedIn. I put out a lot of content. I just put out something today about the Air Force Organization. in their whole new organization chart. I'm getting ready to release a new org chart that I built of like 512 nodes under the Air Force. And so that stuff will come out. That's free on there. I do my LinkedIn training. If people want to accelerate their business development success and they're doing $1 million+, I don't like to take money from people who are not making money. But if they're doing $1 million or more and they want to work with me, they just reach out to me and ask. I have a BD Accelerator workshop, and I've learned that I don't work retainers anymore with people unless they do this. Like, unless I can get them to do the process for 90 days, then a long-term engagement's not there. But mostly, I'd love people to just be part of the LinkedIn training that I do every day. I focus on small business. You're totally right. But I get PTEX or Apex Accelerators and the SBA and even larger firms come in and get that training. And I just try to be professional development out there for people who maybe don't have access to it from somewhere else.
1: And it's adult supervision for the uninitiated. So thank you for that. Thank you for being on the show. Podcasting is not my day job. I'm not an employee of Federal News Network. I just have a show here. I operate at the intersection of thought leadership, content, and LinkedIn. I help companies and individuals build subject matter expert positions in the federal market, not the state and local market, federal market. 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
6: 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Together, LCIF and Lions volunteers are building stronger, healthier, and more unified communities. 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
8: Federal News Network is the news organization of record for the federal community. We are nonpartisan, non-political, and our job is to help federal government and contracting executives make informed decisions. We inform federal managers, contractors, and policymakers on issues related to the federal workforce, management, and acquisition, pay benefits and retirement, the Defense Department, and federal IT. Nights and weekends, we air Washington Nationals, Capitals, and Wizards, and the Navy Midshipmen. We are the Washington, D.C. home of Navy Athletics. 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
9: From ABC News,
2: I'm Dave Packer. A deadly shooting at a downtown Minneapolis apartment building this evening. Seven gunshot victims, including one who died, according to the local hospital where they were sent. At least two police officers shot, say officials. Raina Raker says she lives in the apartment building where it happened and was coming out of her apartment when the shooting started.
9: I literally was walking down the stairs as the situation was going on. I heard swearing, I heard cursing, and then I just heard shot, shot, shot, shot.
2: Governor Tim Walz says his public safety team is responding, adding Minnesota is praying for our first responders. And gunshots at a Virginia elementary school today. It happened at Westwood Hills Elementary in Waynesboro. When the responding officers arrived, authorities said they located the suspect in the library, quote, dead from an apparent self-inflicted gunshot wound. School Superintendent Jeffrey Cassell.
10: Our safety and security protocols and procedures worked.
2: Police say one staff member suffered a non-life-threatening gunshot wound but has been treated and released. President Trump answering questions after new strikes on Iran.
11: The president said that the U.S. hit Iran very hard last night. He said Iran gave a love tap back, but that the U.S. strikes were very hard and powerful. He also signaled that there could be more to come, and he was pushed on the timeline of this latest round, indicating that it could last not too long, but said that at his disposal, he could continue these strikes at this point.
2: ABC's Karen Travers. The judge in the Lindsey Clancy trial has sent the jurors home after a fifth day of deliberation. ABC's Aaron Katursky.
12: The jury did not ask for anything. No evidence, no testimony, no clarification about the law. They seem to have what they need to decide. They have. They're just split.
2: Clancy admits to killing her three children. The jury is weighing whether she should be held criminally responsible. You're listening to ABC News.
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2: Learning more about Army Secretary Dan Driscoll's resignation and tensions with Defense Secretary Pete Hegseth.
15: Sources say Driscoll had repeatedly warned the White House about Hegseth's widespread firing of senior military officers, even telling President Trump that Hegseth's removal of some of the Army's most experienced leaders was hurting the force. Sources say President Trump appeared surprised by the extent of the problem. And now the New York Times reports Hegseth is targeting 7 more Army officers. Still, the White House saying the president has complete trust in Secretary Hegseth.
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